0: Did that experience put you off management, or how have you reached this decision, Alan?
1: No, it didn't put me off at all. In fact, it gave me a thirst to try and stay in it, and indeed I tried to do that, but it was difficult getting the club or the opportunity that I wanted, because despite what happened at Newcastle, I did love it. One or two opportunities came along for me that weren't right. And then once you're out of the game for a long time, the longer you're out of the game, then the more difficult it is to get back in. You've got to keep yourself in the game. I did do my badges, and then, as I said, I was out of it, and then I just thought, you know what, I'm a lucky guy to be in the pundery. It is great to sit and watch the games every weekend. I'm still involved with football. I've got a life outside of that also, which have my family that I can still go on holidays when I want, or go away for a weekend if I need a weekend off. So I just thought, you know what, you're a lucky guy. I loved what I was doing in the pundery, and I just thought, stick with that. And I'm really pleased and happy that I did that.
2: I want to talk to you about Euro 96, because we've talked about it a good bit on the show before. We've had Robbie Fowler talk about how that camp was a really happy one. And I kind of wanted to ask you a question in a weird way about being the England captain and just how important that was in your career, and then tie that back into 96. I read once that you said that being England captain at the World Cup in 98 was actually the proudest thing that happened in your career. Is that true?
1: Well, the biggest and the best thing I believe that happened to me in my career was being named England captain. To be captain and from 96 to 2000 was just an unbelievable feeling. Never did I dream of captaining my country. I always hoped that I'd play for them, but for me to be a captain, I never even thought about it until the opportunity sort of came along. So to walk out first at Wembley with the armband on, leading your teammates out into European Championships and the World Cup like I did, I just think that is the biggest and best thing that can happen to anyone.
2: Maybe that blows my theory out of the water, because I wondered if maybe there's too much pressure put on the England captaincy, and there's too much pressure. You know, it's such a big deal for everybody. It was such a big deal for you, for Beckham, that sometimes you just forget to go and enjoy your football. The way it seems that 96 squad had this sense of, we're here to just enjoy ourselves, as opposed to, now I feel the burden of representing my country.
1: No, pressure? Well, with pressure to play football and represent your country with the armband on, that's not pressure. That's the best it can be, isn't it? That's what you want to do, isn't it? That's not really pressure. Pressure is when you're living in a street and you haven't got a house or a roof over your head, or you haven't got any income coming in. That's real pressure. To go out on a football pitch and put a kit on with an armband on, that's not really pressure. That's what you want to do and what you love to do and what you're good at. That's why you've been named captain in the first place, or why you're playing for your country. So no, I don't go along with that. No.
0: But you have an interesting relationship with pressure, I think, from afar. Not everybody sees it that way. You know, you were twice the most expensive footballer in English football. You were the world record sign, £15 million for Newcastle.
1: Yeah.
0: You took penalties, as Gerard said, you captained England. Not everybody welcomes that. You seem to really thrive in pressure. It doesn't seem to affect you adversely. I wonder if you know why that is, Alan.
1: I think probably because of my upbringing. I don't know. My dad was level-headed. He worked in a factory all his life. He got up at 6 and went to work at 6:30 and came back at 6. He brought me up, I believe, in the right way. He taught me respect. I left home at 15 to go down to Southampton to start my career as a footballer, which was one of the best things I ever did, because I got away from the area, Newcastle, from my mates, and went and I learned to grow up. So maybe put all that together, and that's why I enjoyed the pressure. But I think if you go through some of the best footballers that have been around, then I think you'll if you ask them the same question, then they'll probably say the same, because they probably feel free on a football pitch, which is one of the reasons why they're able to express themselves and they were so good at their job. But no, I just think if you insist on calling it pressure, then it has to be a good pressure, because that's why you play football, is to go and perform in front of 80 or 90,000 people.
2: I guess I was kind of interested in the success that the team had in 96, and that whole sense of togetherness, and maybe that freedom that they had as well. Like the legendary trip to the Far East where the dentist chair happens, you know, if something like that was to happen to the current squads, they'd be ripped apart.
0: Well, even like that's
1: no, we were ripped apart. Yeah. We were hammered. We were absolutely battered in the press, because you saw the pictures of some of the guys in the dentist chair with too much alcohol, etc. Then, of course, coming back on the plane when a TV got broke on the way home. So we had to perform in that tournament. I hadn't scored leading up to 96 for 12 or 13 games, which was nearly 2 years. So yeah, there was in a way we had to perform. We had to go out. We couldn't make any excuses. So no, I don't think they're under pressure any more now than what we were to perform on a football pitch than we were in 96.
0: I thought that there was a character in that team. Like, even when Gazza scores the goal against Scotland,
1: yeah,
0: he celebrates doing the dentist chair. There was a certain kind of brilliance about that. And I don't know, I saw your documentary in the BBC, the 20 year anniversary, Euro 96. It was great. And you spoke to everybody from the players to Badil and Skinner.
1: Yeah.
0: I was curious to get your main memory of Burnham Beeches, the hotel, because stories from Venables singing in the bar to Gazza streaking around, getting up to all sorts. Like, I don't know what you remember of that time in Burnham Beeches.
1: I remember quite a lot of it, but I can't tell a lot of it on the radio, I'm afraid. But you're right in what you say. We did have a great team spirit. We had an unbelievable manager who not only was a great coach, he was a great man manager. He knew how to get the best out of his players. He knew what made his players tick. He knew how far he could he could push his players, and vice versa. The players knew how far they could push him. We all respected him because of who he was and what he achieved. And put all that together with some very good players and a good group of leaders. When you look back at that team, how many leaders we had. We had Adams, we had Pearce, we had Seaman, we had Ince, we had Gascoigne, we had Sheringham, we had myself. So when you look at the team at Southgate, the vast majority of that team were leaders, and we had a coach that believed in us.
2: Is that absence of leaders now in the game in England as a result of coaching? Is it why aren't there the same group of leaders coming through, do you think?
1: Well, we have in the current England squad, we have a lot of potential, but that's all we have. We haven't at the minute, I don't think, got any top class, world-class players in our England squad, which we might have to wait a little bit longer for these guys to develop, these guys to learn how to play tournament football, because it is different in tournament football. Give it another 4 or 5 years, and we might be talking around and say, yeah, well, you know what, we've got two or three really, really good players here, and some more leaders.
2: I guess I was interested in your career path, and that you did go away as a 15-year-old and become a man very quickly, you know, despite the fact you're on a YTS contract at 17, you're scoring a hat-trick against Arsenal. Like, that's the day you're a man from that point forward, really. Mm. And I'm wondering if that's exactly, maybe there needs to be far more of that, where players aren't coming through the brilliant, pristine academy systems, being paid 20, 25 grand a week at 16, 17.
1: No, I agree. When you put all that together, and put also that we have the best facilities, or we're told that the players now have the best facilities, they now have the best diet, they now have the best sports science, the best training grounds, the best pitches. So if you put all that together, then players really should be playing more. But I keep hearing coaches and managers and everyone else tell everyone that we can't play two or three games a week now because of it's too stress, it's too, you can't get the best out of you. So if you constantly tell a 14 or 15 year old that he can't play three games in a week, then eventually he'll believe it. Whereas, of course, you can, because we did. The game is no quicker now than it was 10 years ago or 15 years ago. Pitches might be a little bit better, so if you put all that together, they should be playing more football.
2: Those journeys when you were 15 from Newcastle to Southampton, like, I was just Google mapping it there. It's 5-6 hours now with the good quality roads. And what's going through your head? Are you thinking, I'm doing the right thing here all the time? Did you have to kind of keep reaffirming to yourself that although this is difficult, this is what I have to do?
1: Yeah, that was it. This is difficult. It was tough to begin with, because you couldn't just jump on a train in a car. It wasn't as if it's 10 mile down the road and you can come back for the weekend. It's sort of 300 mile away, maybe more, from Newcastle to Southampton. So you had to grow quickly. You had to make friends quickly. You had to learn to live with another family. So, but all in all, come in the long term. And also, you've got an apprenticeship to do, where the young boys, we had to clean the boots, we had to clean the toilets, the baths, the showers, the changing rooms, the stands, whatever. We had to clean it all. So, and if it wasn't done properly, we had to go and do it again. But that, I think in the long run, although it was hard at the time, you look back when you get to 25, you think to yourself, you know what, that Dinarf helped me grow up. Dinarf taught me how to have a little bit more respect. because you appreciate things a little bit more, I think.
0: You obviously made the decision post Euro 96 to go home, to go to Newcastle. And I know the question you're asked most often is, do you regret it? And the answer is always no. Did winning the league title at Blackburn almost free you up to go to Newcastle, where the odds on you winning a title as opposed to at Manchester United were far slimmer? Was a part of you satisfied and you felt you could go home earlier than you might have otherwise?
1: No, because we won the league in 95, so I stayed at Blackburn for another season after that, and then of course we had Euro 96 and I had a big decision to make. This was now the opportunity where I did have an option to go to Manchester United or Liverpool or Newcastle or even offers from abroad. So
0: was Barcelona one of them?
1: Blackburn, Barcelona were in for a little bit earlier than that, but I don't know whether I could have pushed it to go there. But they did inquire for me, yes. But at one stage, I was going to Man United, and my head was all over the place because I really was confused as to what to do. And then I just thought, you know what, it's always been my dream to play for Newcastle. I stood on the Gallagher as a schoolboy, as a 12-year-old, and my dad supported Newcastle. I was from there, and I brought up in Newcastle. I just thought, you know what, and it wasn't if they weren't going for the title, because that season before I signed, they'd just blown a 12-point lead, I think. So it wasn't if they were coming in to challenge and do something. They were already there. And I just thought me going in might be the final piece of the jigsaw, but of course it wasn't to be. But you're absolutely right. If I had the same opportunity again, I'd make the same decision, because it was everything I hoped for, to play for Newcastle and a whole lot more.
0: I find that dichotomy in your personality interesting, because you're clearly insatiable when it comes to scoring goals. Like, you scored a hat-trick in your debut, and some players don't have that greed. You know, one of the important things to score 260 Premier League goals is to be really greedy. So as you watch Manchester United stutter in Europe or win league titles and then eventually win the treble, that aspect, that greedy aspect of your personality must be tingled slightly.
1: No, because I was still scoring goals. And if I could score goals in a struggling team also, then I'll look to myself and think, well, maybe I've done it the hard way. Because I look at other players and think, well, could they have scored goals in a struggling team, or could they have continued to score goals after three serious injuries? So it's also about having belief in what you've done and who you are and what you're about. And I did that. And I think that, again, moving home away at 15 years of age helped me achieve that.
2: I guess that's the other side of this that maybe people outside don't fully understand, that emotional tie that you have as a football fan. Because, you know, again, professionals are supposed to be professional and they're supposed to be kind of beyond that. But actually, when you reach your level, it's you know, if you can actually fulfill something that is a genuine lifetime achievement or lifetime ambition, we don't really understand that counts more for you than a missing Champions League medal, say.
1: No, I understand. I'm not sure people away from the North East or Newcastle appreciate what it means to play for your hometown club, but you can use it the other way. It's quite ironic that people always criticise players nowadays for not having any loyalty. Well, I came home to Newcastle and stayed here for 10 years and loved every minute of it, loved the football club and was loyal. And then it's funny how people say, oh, well, you should have went to Man United, you should have made a different decision. So you can't have it both ways. You're either loyal, you love a football club, or you go somewhere else for different reasons.
0: I was reading an interview with John Beresford from 08, and he was talking about, frankly, just how funny you are, and that you're a practical joker and a messer. And he was saying, you know, we don't always see that with you in public. You know, he's kind of just making that point. And I've just seen a few people maybe make that observation about you publicly and privately. Are you a naturally private person? Do you find the glare of the media a little bit tricky to navigate? Because, you know, for such a famous person, we were just talking here in the office.
1: I wouldn't necessarily say that. I think I'm quite shy when I first meet people, I think, but once you get to know me, then I would hope they would say that he's a good lad here. No one loves a laugh and a joke more than I do. I love going out with the guys and having a pint and watching a football match or doing whatever. So I think, I don't know, I'm at a young age, I went to Blackburn with Kenny Dalglish, who was probably very similar. People had that opinion of him when he was in the public, but privately he was such a great guy, and he's a great guy.
0: Yeah.
1: So I don't know. I don't have to act to anyone. That's, I think what you see, hopefully, is what you get.
0: Yeah, because even interestingly, you know, we mentioned 96 there in Burnham Beeches, and you definitely have that private line where you say, well, I can't tell you some of those stories, whereas, you know, we had Chris Waddle on a couple of weeks ago, and he's happy, you know, he's an open book, and I guess that you've just found that line that you're comfortable with the media, it seems.
1: Well, everyone's different. I mean, I know how the media is, I know how you have to be as a player, so... I've just done it the way I felt was right. I don't know whether that was the right way or wrong way if people perceive me, but I just felt it was right for me.
2: I had one last thing I wanted to ask you about. It was who helped you improve the most? Because I actually literally remember the match reports the day after your debut for Blackburn and the Crystal Palace game, and just being genuinely excited that here is somebody we've been reading about all summer who has literally lived up to every penny of this fee. And I wonder, did Kenny Dalglish, or because I've seen you talk about Ray Harford a lot before, or is it somebody even earlier than that at Southampton who says, listen, this is how you need to do and this is who you're going to be?
1: I think it'd be very difficult to pinpoint one person. I think what you have to do is you have to go throughout your career or your life is picking up advice from pretty much everyone, pretty much from my mum and dad, how they were, how they brought me up, how they wanted me to be level-headed, how they wanted me to respect people, to leave it, and then going down to Southampton and having Dave Merrington, who was our youth coach down at Southampton, drill into us again more respect and how we should behave and how we should perform on a football pitch and give everything. And then, of course, when I went to Blackburn, I had Kenny Dalglish, who was not only a fantastic guy but a great manager, and who tried to give tips for us, and of course Ray Harford, who I had with the 21s, and so on and so on. Then you get to Blackburn and to Newcastle, when I've got the late great Sir Bobby Robson and players like that, Terry Venables with England, Glenn Hoddle, who gave me the captaincy. So there's so much people that that have picked up things, little things along the way, and who have certainly helped me massively.
0: Is there any small nugget that Kenny Dalglish gave you that stood out?
1: Well, there's loads of things, really. I mean, I was training with Kenny one day, and he said to me, and I didn't know whether he was joking. I still, to this moment, I don't know, because he gave me a little tip to say, when the defender's standing right behind you, right close to you, he said, rather than having a feel to see where he is, have a look at his shadow. So I turned around and said, well, what happens if it's not sunny? he just sort of looked at me and laughed with that typical Scottish wit that he has, and just sort of stood there and stared at me. And I thought, well, yeah, alright, I'll look at the shadow when it's sunny, but then I've got to have a feel for someone when it's not sunny. So he was so dry in that, but he was very, very respectful and a great manager. I said to about Terry Venables being a great manager. Well, Kenny was also superb with the guys as well.
2: Did you learn anything from Ruud Gullit at all?
1: How to treat players with a little bit more respect. But it's funny because I get on great now with Ruud. Of course, we work together in the in the media with the BBC, and we do have a laugh about things. But he sort of says, "I was Dutch, I was young, I was arrogant." But anyway, we get on great now.
0: Yeah,
1: life's too short to carry on these rows.
0: Everybody remembers that period because it was just so dramatic when you were on the bench for the Sunderland game. Kieran Dyer told a story about being in training, and he wasn't there that long at that stage in the build-up of the game, and you were working on team shape, and Hullet's throwing out the bibs for the subs to go against the first team, and I think he throws one at Duncan Ferguson, and then he throws one at you, and nobody knows where to look. Was the chemistry just not right, or, like, I read in papers, they'll say that you...
1: I don't think you liked senior players Ruud at that particular time, because it was myself, John Barnes, Duncan Ferguson, Stuart Pearce, Warren Barton, Robert Lee, and he sort of didn't want anyone there, basically. But that was his way. He tried to do it that way. It didn't work, and he paid the ultimate price because, of course, he lost his job.
0: Duncan Ferguson apparently kicked in his door the next day after the Sunderland game.
1: Well, I thought I'd get in pretty early to the training ground after that game to go and tell the manager what I thought. So I took my kids in early. I dropped them off at 8 o'clock at school, and I went storming into the training ground at 8:15 to go and see Ruud. Thinking I'd be first in there, and I walked into the office, and there's Big Dunk tearing strips off the paint of the wall already. So he beat me to it.
0: Yeah, I guess it's just chemistry is a tricky thing, and if he's not going to listen to you guys, you're probably not going to love him the way you love Bobby.
1: Well, Ruud gambled when he left myself and Dunk out, and the gamble failed for him. Of course, then he lost his job, but no, it wasn't. It wasn't great. But the good thing about it was what happened in the end is that Sir Bobby Robson came in, who was an absolute genius. He was just superb and got everyone back on track.
2: What about Craig Bellamy? Do you still get texts from him occasionally?
1: I haven't seen Craig for years, to be honest. Craig was, for me as a player, he helped me because in my last few years he was able to have a little bit of pace and he ran in behind and I sort of held the ball up, so it was a decent partnership.
2: What about that text message exchange that he sent, that he published in his book? Is that true?
1: I've never spoken to him about it, so I don't know whether it was him that sent it, someone else, or whatever. But I'm not bothered about it. It's fine, as I said earlier. I don't. It hasn't affected my life, has it? So I'm not bothered.
2: Can I read them to you? Just for have you? Did anybody bring these to your attention ever?
1: They have over the years, yeah.
2: I got my phone out and texted him, effing typical of you, looking at everyone else yet again. You need to look at yourself instead, your legs are effing shot. Concentrate on yourself and let the team take care of itself. I got one back straight away, allegedly from you. If I ever see you in Newcastle again, I'll knock you out. Hello? Hello? Oh, we got cut off there, did we?
1: Yeah, we got caught off. Sorry, it wasn't Craig Bellamy, don't worry.
2: We thought there was shocked faces.
3: We thought you'd hung up.
1: No, cool.
3: We thought, oh, we've done it now.
2: All right.
1: That's all now.
2: All right, well, maybe we'll leave that one there.
3: No,
2: then.
3: Finished. Okay. It was a funny line.
2: Effing typical view, looking at everyone else yet again. You need to look at yourself instead. Your legs are effing shot. Concentrate on yourself and let the team take care of itself. I got one back straight away. If I ever see you in Newcastle again, I'll knock you out.
1: Well, my legs might have been shot, but I still got 25 goals this season, so can you imagine how many I would have scored if they weren't shot?
2: Yeah. True. I keep saying it's my final question, but you managed to piss Roy Keane off enough that he smacked you and gets a straight red card.
3: Yeah.
2: On his return to St. James's Park, where the last time he was there, he got a red card as well. Mm. What did you say to him?
1: I can't remember what happened. And again, I don't even know Roy as a person, but all I could say was on a pitch, he was a warrior, he was a great captain. He won everything he could win. You'd rather have him in your team than against you. But we had our battle. He seemed pretty offended with what was going on because we'd won the game. So, he was waiting for me in the tunnel when he got sent off. But we couldn't get to each other because all the other players stopped us. It might have been interesting.
2: Oh no! God. That would have been one of the all-time greats.
3: That would have been interesting. Wow. Well, actually, that day he got sent off, it's in his book, he went home that night and he was so ashamed of himself. He actually told Ferguson he wanted to retire. He was just sick of the way he was behaving on the pitch. And obviously, you know, a few days later, he calmed down. And
2: he didn't mention that he was waiting in the tunnel, though, did he?
3: No, he didn't mention that. He didn't mention that.
2: Listen, Alan, it's been a privilege spending some time in your company. Thanks so much.
1: Cheers, guys.
3: Cheers.
1: All
3: thanks
1: the best.
3: Very
1: Thank
3: much.
1: You.
2: Thanks a million.
1: Cheers.
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2: Now, I'm delighted to say Michael Lister is here with us this morning. How are you doing?
16: Good morning. How are we all today?
2: Yeah, very good. How are you getting on?
16: I'm getting on good. I'm sort of coming down a little bit in the world this week because last weekend I was in Killarney at the Rally of the Lakes fraternising with Michael Fassbender.
2: Right.
16: Yeah, we were kind of chilling together.
2: Right.
16: As you do, you know.
2: Oh,
17: he was driving it, wasn't he?
16: He was, yeah. Michael was competing in the event. It was the 40th anniversary of the Rally of the Lakes, so he was involved in the rally, driving. He brought the car home. That's all you can do for your first ever rally. So, you know, fair play to him. But a good guy, nice guy. And he was a great ambassador down there during the week for the rally and all that kind of thing. So that was nice.
2: His celebrity is like a different stratosphere now. It's kind of reached that kind of, you know, Hollywood A-lister.
16: Oh, sure, of course. I mean, that's the whole point about it. Like everybody, and particularly younger people, know who Michael Fassbender is through the movies and all that kind of stuff, you know. And that was a big buzz, as I said, for the rally and for the community down there because, you know, the top drivers within rallying, everybody knows who they are, but outside that, in the wider community, most people don't actually know, kind of, you know, but everybody knew who Michael Fassbender was, yeah. So, yeah.
2: Like, if you were asked what your first love is, the answer would really be rallying, right? That's
16: From a participation point of view, for sure, yeah. And it's just one of those things. It was a sport that I got involved in, and it's, when I did my first rally, one of the and I only did one rally, And one of the other competitors said to me, this is a disease, you know. And he was right, because 30 years later, I'm still involved in it, you know. And that's,
2: how did
16: that's
2: the first one come about, though? What was the impetus in the first place?
16: I was when I joined RTE, I was actually covering rallies, or covering the Circuit of Ireland, anyway. And myself and Vincent Hogan from the Irish Independent, we kind of hang around together in the rallies. We'd be sitting on bar stools in the evening and saying, do you know what? We should have a crack at this sometime. So when my old mug got on the Sunday game and all that, I realized I could actually get sponsorship and put the package together financially. So we just decided we would do... If you're going to go rallying and you're going to start off in a sport, it's like you decide to take up hurling. What'll I do? I'll play in the All-Ireland final.
2: Yeah.
16: So we started off, the first rally we did was in the Circuit of Ireland, which we were not entitled to do, by the way, but that's another issue. In terms of our license, we got a license.
2: It was the 80s.
16: And off we went, and we competed in the thing. And as I said to you, that was just one of those things. You came away from it and you said, right, when is the next event? When can I get the money together to do something else? Kind of, you know, and it went on a bit like that.
9: What is it? The adrenaline rush? Is that what the viruses are?
16: It's the adrenaline rush. It is the challenge. It's tough sport, like I suppose most sports are, I guess. But it was also the camaraderie, because, you know, guys within the sport of rallying would be very helpful to each other, even though you're competing against guys. I was doing the Galway rally one year, and on the way out from Galway City, out to the first stage, out near Ardrahan, the clutch went in the car. So we drove the first three stages of the rally with no clutch. But what this involved was the guys behind me pushing me off the start line.
2: Right.
16: And they all did it. They all gave me the push and got me going and all that. But all I could hear as I was being pushed off the line was mumblings and mutterings of four-letter words and the fucking... and all this kind of... But they pushed. Because what that meant, then they had to jump back into their own cars and get strapped up and go, kind of, you know, but... I didn't take too much time off them with no clutch, by the way, so they were happy enough from that point of view.
2: I would say so. But like, it seems like it's quite a complicated sport to learn. So you and Vincent's your co-driver, is he?
16: Yeah. Right. Yeah, he was my co-driver for a lot of my time in rallying, but I had other co-drivers, and obviously Vincent, like myself, I suppose, because of our commitments in sport and at weekends, it wasn't always possible for the two of us to be there. But we did a lot of rallies together, I have to say, over the years, and
2: that's a weird relationship, because you've got to trust. It's like,
16: oh, it is. We've often talked about that. It's a very, very strange relationship, in the sense that you so depend on each other. And when I say depend on each other for your safety and everything else, but it's also very intense, because you're sitting, I remember doing the Circuit of Ireland one year, and it was the last of the old circuits, which began on Friday and ended on Easter Monday. So that's a long time, and it went all around Ireland and the usual kind of thing. And you're sitting in the car with somebody for 4 days.
2: Yeah.
16: After about two, you're pretty much fed up with each other, kind of, you know. And there were long periods. I mean, if you're on a 70-mile drive to get to the next stage, and you're sitting there, and the two of you are looking out the window, and nobody's really saying anything, because at this stage you haven't got a lot to say anyway, kind of, you know. But so it's that kind of relationship. But we made it. I think we made a good partnership.
2: And you're still rallying?
16: I'm still involved in it. Yeah, I haven't actually competed over the last couple of years, for one reason or another, and health issues being a main reason. But for instance, last weekend down in Killarney, I was doing sweeper car, which is not competing, but it's going around after the field in a rally car. And in rallying, there's this build up and build down. So before the competition cars arrive on the stage, there will be a number of other cars go through, official cars and road safety checks and blah, blah, blah. And then at the other end, it's that same thing. It's a kind of a slowdown, so that the people don't get giddy and start walking around in the middle of the road when there's still cars actually coming and things like that. So that's how I got chatting so much last weekend to Michael Fassbender, because he was running at the back of the field. So at the beginning of stages, you'd be hanging around waiting for things to happen.
2: Yeah.
16: And batting the breeze and all that kind of stuff.
2: Yeah, and did he get the bug? Is he going to be an annual?
16: Well, I'd say so. I don't know about the bug for rallying, although I suspect he might, but he's actually competed in circuit racing a fair bit.
2: Okay, right.
16: In sports car racing.
2: Right.
16: So he wasn't a newbie to competing in cars, but a newbie to rallying, which is, it's a different discipline for obvious reasons. It's a bit like saying somebody who's an international rugby player taking up Gaelic football. Okay, you can play football, but can you play Gaelic?
2: Yeah.
16: You know, so that, it was a bit of that kind of thing. But as I said, I was talking to a couple of people who were out watching the stages, and they reported he was giving it welly. So you like to hear that about yourself.
9: It's gold star. Like, are you interested in the structural side of cars as well?
16: Like, no.
9: You don't have a rental car parked up at home?
16: I was always an arrive and drive competitor.
9: Right, okay.
16: Yeah, somebody else prepared the car and I'd sit in it. But don't ask me how it worked.
9: So. And do you find yourself doing a lot more of that now since the Sunday game is finished up? Is it kind of like the predominant thing that you focus your free time on?
16: Ah, no, not at all. I mean, I've always, it's been a hobby, but that's all it's ever been. And there are definitely out there, there are petrol heads. There are fellas who live and breathe this kind of stuff. You know, I'm definitely not one of them. I enjoy it, and I've enjoyed, we say, last weekend, I'm a life member of the Galway Motor Club, so I'd be involved a little bit with

0: If you didn't know what age you were, what age would you think you were? And I think that's one of the best sayings that I've ever heard, because I actually think I'm 25. So in my head, and as my wife often reminds me, I act 25 a lot of the times as well. So
1: fair play, I say. It's that time of year when obviously the Sunday game is back.
0: Yeah.
1: How does that feel? Are you missing that a bit?
0: No, I have to say I'm not. I watched the Sunday game last Sunday. And I had, that's the only dilemma I had was watching the Sunday game last Sunday. I was also trying to watch the Spanish Grand Prix. So I was kind of doing a small bit of flicking for the Waterford Clare match. And then I watched the Tip Cork match and that. But no, it was perfectly fine. I'm sat at home. I'm watching it halfway through the Tip Cork match. I opened a bottle of Peroni, and which I couldn't do if I was actually presenting the Sunday game. It's not recommended anyway. But it was fine. I was happy out. There was no problem. As I've said to people, I did it for 35 years. That's a long time.
1: Yeah.
0: And I've done my stint. It's not like somebody came along and said to you, listen, thanks for everything, but we found somebody else and we think they're the way to go forward or whatever. I just came to a natural end, and I knew 5 years ago this natural end was coming. So that there wasn't any kind of disappointment in that. And the other thing about it is, now that I'm not in RTÉ and now that I'm not involved with the Sunday game or League Sunday, which has gone before it, of course, I have more time to do other things, and I can make commitments to do other things that I wouldn't normally do, because this time of the year, you would be pretty much locked in to the programme. There will be a lot of, it's not just a case of rocking up on a Sunday, there would be a lot of production meetings, and I always wrote my own scripts and did my own research and all that kind of stuff. I prefer to do it that way. So that involved a lot of work during the week. So you were doing that, and you weren't doing other things, whereas last week, as I said, I was in Killarney at the weekend for the Rally of the Lakes. I was in Cork before that for an Irish Heart Foundation event. I'm going to Sligo this weekend for a CPR launch of a community down in Sligo. And while I'm there, I might just catch the Sligo-Galway match as well, because it's in Sligo, it's in Markovitz Park. So it's a bit like that. You know, you stop doing one thing and you start doing other things.
1: The CPR and the Irish Heart Foundation, these are obviously very important in your life.
0: Mm-hmm.
1: I wonder, a life-changing moment like you have had, what difference does that make to your outlook?
0: I suppose I'm every day, I think, at some point in the day, I'm conscious of this event that happened to me. This was my cardiac arrest in 2015. And it crosses your mind all the time. But I don't dwell on it, and it isn't something that kind of stands over me. You just get on with your life. I should be dead. I mean, that's not being too dramatic about it. But I'm not. So, you know, just get on with it.
1: And just explain to people, because cardiac arrest and heart attack are different things.
0: Yeah.
1: Cardiac arrest, you're not supposed to survive.
0: No, you're not supposed to survive. And I understand totally where this confuses people. I had two events. I had heart failure in 2012, which was physically a more serious scenario because you were in serious physical health trouble at that stage. The cardiac arrest in 2015, your heart just stops. And people would say to me, and how are you since your heart attack? And, you know, and were you feeling bad? Do you get pains? Which is understandable, you know, because that's what happens in a heart attack. You get a blocked artery or some other thing goes wrong in your heart. With a cardiac arrest, something in my brain, the impulses that go from your brain to your heart, stop working. And in most people being in about 94%, I think, of people who suffer a cardiac arrest don't survive. And the one or two that do survive, most of them, it happens to them in hospital where they have the medical facilities to possibly revive you. So I'm in that bracket, and it's if you think about it, it's totally freaky. But you could drive yourself crack thinking about it as well. And as I said to you, look at, I got away with it. I'm still alive. I don't know for how long. Let's be honest with ourselves here. The fact that it happened once doesn't mean it'll never happen again, of course. But that's not the point. You just take day by day. And that's all anybody can do. Because one thing that's always struck me since this happened in 2015 is you pick up the papers or you look at your phone app and your news app and things like that, and somebody gets killed in a car crash, or, you know, dies in tragic circumstances like that. And you look at them and you look at the age, and somebody's 23 or 22, whatever the case may be, and you think to yourself, That's too

0: Don't deny. You know, that's so you don't know. I mean, you can't protect yourself from the dangers of life, whatever shape they might come in.
1: Did it go the other way at all? That you're kind of, you know, you're more energized about stuff. Going, okay, well, this is a very random second chance that I've been given, and that I should make the most of this now.
0: There's certainly an element in that. I would always be fairly proactive in terms of doing things and willing to take things on and stuff like that. And I'd always kind of approach life from the point of view of, I'll say yes until I see reasons why I should decline, rather than going the other way around at it. You know what I mean?
1: Yeah.
0: So I've always been like that, but definitely you're right, there's more of an inclination to engage kind of with, to say about things, look, I'll do it. Yeah, I'll go and do it. Half the times I agree to do things and I'm on my way and I'm like, what? What was I thinking here? But anyway.
2: Like you mentioned there the 94% statistic, like, and that the other 6% are in hospital.
0: And don't, by the way, anybody with medical expertise start ringing in and saying he's wrong. It could be 92 or it could be 92, whatever, but it's in that bracket a lot.
2: Yeah, yeah. And the fact that the remainder are usually in hospital with the equipment available. Where were you when it happened?
0: I was at home. I had been playing golf with the aforementioned Vincent Hogan, and we came home. Or I came home and I collapsed shortly afterwards, but I had actually left my phone in Vincent's car and I rang him from the house phone and I just said to him, look, if you're not gone too far down the road, I left my mobile in the car. But I've said this before about it. Vincent had said to me, listen, I'm going away off down and can I drop it to you in the morning? There would have been no problem. I would have said fine, because who needs their phone at midnight? Kind of, from, I don't anyway. And I collapsed just shortly before he arrived back with the phone. And that was the first lucky break, obviously. He found me because I had opened the front door and that. And then he called my wife, Anne, who was in bed upstairs. She started to do CPR. And this is important to mention in this thing for people. She wasn't trained in it. She just did what she knew somebody ought to do, is do something. So she went to work, and the other lucky break in this thing, I've definitely used up all the lotto numbers in this one. The other lucky break was the Loughlinstown Hospital ambulance port is just up the road from our house. So the ambulance was down in less than 10 minutes. I think it was 8 minutes. So you've only got a window of time. There's only so long somebody can do CPR before it's game up. So all these things, as I said, it's just too weird, like, to kind of think about. But look, it all happened, and that's it's actually a little bit like, you know, you're there from one end of the week, whenever you do the lotto, trying to pick the right numbers, and you look at the ticket afterwards and say, gee, I could have got one of them. God, I mean, give me one of them, kind of. You know, I got them all that night.
1: It's a pretty amazing story, like, and it's a terrible story, but it's also a really good story.
0: It's a dramatic story, but it had a good outcome for me, yeah, for sure, there's no doubt, yeah.
1: Yeah, and I think that it's great that you're involved with charities around the country who are bringing that story to people, like, the whole notion about CPR, people not knowing how to do it.
0: Yeah.
1: It is something really that we should be teaching everybody, you know, like, the basics of this kind of stuff, because whether or not you need to use it, it's not a bad thing to know.
0: Oh, it's not a bad thing to know, or even just the principles of it. I am trained in CPR myself, and I have the certificate and all that kind of stuff. Although, once you get a collapse of the cardiac arrest yourself, you can't actually do CPR on yourself, so that wasn't any good to me. But the point about it is, even the principles of the thing, people should know the broad principles of it and what to do, and you don't have to do the kiss of life or anything like that. What you do have to do is very aggressive compressions of the chest, and that's to keep the blood flow going. There was a man collapsed in a taxi down the road from RTE a couple of years ago, got a cardiac arrest. There were four New York firemen on a break in Ireland coming in a taxi behind, and they knew what to do. They broke three of his ribs. But the whole point about it is, and this is part of the principle of it, what's three broken ribs if you're dead?
1: Yeah.
0: You know, so they revived him. They got him to hospital, everything worked out fine. So his three broken ribs were a very minor.
1: I'm sure he's delighted with them.
0: Yeah. Delighted with them, exactly, yeah.
1: Michael, it seems to me that you have an interest in people, that, like, the stuff about going around the country, and that you're just happy to go and talk to people.
0: Sure,
1: and
0: that
1: is something that would have, I would say, characterised your presentation style, that you were interested in what was going on, that you had a genuine kind of warmth about it. It never felt like you were going to work. It never felt like you kind of had to. In fairness, some of the panellists down the years were great, so you didn't have to drag too much out of them.
0: Yeah.
1: Some of them you had to drag some stuff out of.
0: Yeah.
1: But that was kind of, not the philosophy behind it, but that's like the identity of it.
0: Well, it was my philosophy. And my philosophy about it would be, look, you're presenting a television programme and there are mechanics that go with it. But I would always make sure, from my point of view, that all the mechanics were done right going to the programme. And I would spend a lot of time during the week on working on that and making sure that I was right in my head where everything was before you showed up in Páirc Uí Chaoimh or Semple Stadium or whatever. And then when you got there, you then had to make sure that you got the balance right between bringing the story of the match and all that, and realising that the Sunday game is an entertainment programme, and it has that element to it as well. And in terms of the panellists, I never had to drag anything out of anybody. The challenge was to shut them up. and it would be quite funny because, you know, people watching the programme, they don't realise that you're wearing an earpiece. And most of the time when Brawley or Spillane or whatever is on a rant, and the director of the programme or the editor of the programme is in my ear, they're going, shut him up, or they then start talking to them even though they couldn't hear them. Brawley, shut up, alright, okay, we get the point, and all this. But of course they can't hear what the director is saying. I can hear it, and I'm there kind of and listening to the boys and whatever, and I'm like sometimes that close to bursting out laughing, because it's actually quite comical sometimes, you know. And I understand it from the program producer's point of view. They're watching the clock. They've got to go to an ad break. And as you guys know, with advertisers, if you don't take the break within a certain parameter that the break was promised, then there's a penalty and they get a free couple of ads out of RT or whatever and all that kind of thing. So there'll be all this kind of thing going on in the background, and then you're trying to engage with the lads. But look, that's what the game's all about.
2: Who was your favourite pundit?
0: I can't honestly say that from the point of view that I've genuinely enjoyed working with them all, although they've all brought their different stuff to the table and their different challenges. But I guess you would always rely on the go-to person in a situation, and the go-to person in the football panel would be Colm O'Rourke. Because no matter what the others would be up to, you know that you could go to Colm for a bit of balance and to settle the thing down. Cyril Farrell of the hurling panellists, I suppose, but that would be a personal thing because I knew Cyril from Galway back in the day when he was the Galway manager, and we kind of travelled in one aspect or another through that journey for him to then become a seasoned panellist on the Sunday game and all that. But look, they've all brought something special to the table, and that's part of what it's all about.
2: Was there ever a moment when you thought, we're in trouble here, or anything like that?
0: I'd say every second Sunday, probably, yeah. Well, we were in trouble a few times, because some of the things that the fellas have said kind of just, you know, I remember back in the day, going back a fair few years, on the nighttime programme, which I was doing at the time, there was a Ulster Championship match between Derry and Tyrone, and Pat Spillane, it was a fractious encounter, and Pat was doing the analysis of it, and he described the Derry players as thugs in the middle of all this kind of thing. And of course, needless to say, the manure hit the fan and the Derry County Board are going to sue everybody in sight and blah, blah, blah, whatever. And the following week was a hurling Sunday, but the then head of sport, Tim O'Connor, insisted that Pat come back and apologise and retract this thing. And there was no way Spillane wanted to do this. So He's marched up to Dublin anyway, and I have him before the programme and said, Pat, look, we're not asking you to change your opinion of the match. We all know it was a fairly tough game and all that kind of thing. The word thugs, I said, this is just a problem. So just that word, just pull that back and we're clear out the door. Is that fair enough? Mm-hmm. So anyway, introduce him on the programme. Pat, you know, last week's match you had some fairly controversial things to say, and I know you want to address that. So he rattles on about it and he said, I suppose in the course of the thing, I use the word thugs. I accept I use that, and maybe I shouldn't have said that. But I mean, God Almighty, they committed criminal acts out there. And after the programme finished, Tim O'Connor was on the phone out in the control room waiting for me. And I picked it. And all he was talking for about 10 minutes, but the only thing. And the only two words I could understand was, you're fired! You're fired! Well, Spillane was then wheeled back for a third occasion, a second go of this thing, and O'Connor has him outside the studio by the lapels. Maybe he didn't have him by the, maybe he had him by the throat or something, can't quite remember. And say, he had written a script for him. If you change one word of that script, I'll kill you, you know. So that was one of the many, I can tell you, down through the years, and various other things with Brolly and so on.
2: Yeah. Like the ones that kind of come to mind are kind of the more modern ones, like Tyrone Monaghan in 2013, obviously that summer with the Sean Kavanagh incident, and then Puke Football famously.
0: Of course, obviously, yeah.
2: Almost as like the 10-year anniversary of Puke Football, Brolly had to outdo it.
0: I know, but I mean, the thing about it is, going back to the Puke Football, last Sunday on the Sunday game, because it's the 40th anniversary of it, they were doing a montage of various things, and it's not just about a montage of they won a famous All-Ireland here, or they won a famous All-Ireland there. Of course, that was part of the package. But guess what? Spillane's Puke Football was in the middle of it there, because that is so much remembered by people. There was another aspect to that. On that day, one of the things that Spillane said was, he was talking about Francie Bellew, who was cornerback on the Armagh team at the time, and he was giving Francie a lot of jip. And he said, My mother is quicker than Francie Bellew, and my mother has a bad knee. And the following week after Armagh won the All-Ireland, Goal used to do this charity match on the Wednesday afterwards and get the All-Ireland champions to play a selection in it. And a fair play to the Armagh guys and Joe Kernan. Joe was a very good humour. He's a very good humour guy and would take the right attitude to it. So what the Armagh players, they all came out on the pitch with their knees bandaged up, which was quite funny, obviously. But, you know, there was all that aspect of the Puke Football, and then various other things, as we said, down through the years, like that have stuck in people's memory and minds about the Sunday game and aspects of it. Yeah. But the other thing I would say about it, and this goes back to the Brolly rant about Sean Kavanagh and all that kind of thing, be it the Puke Football or the Sean Kavanagh rant or other things that ads have caused controversy about, they were actually in principle right in what they were saying. It might have been controversial the way they said it, but the points they were making was valid. And, I mean, after all that stuff with the Sean Kavanagh thing, it I won't say it caused, but it certainly was a precursor to the black card being introduced into football and all that kind of stuff, you know. And there was definitely validity in what they were saying, although, as I said, the manner in which they said it was another story.
1: Did you feel pressure about that? Because it's a funny job. The notion of Tim O'Connor being as angry as he was, I can understand. But there was also a sense that you're in a big organisation like RTE and a big organisation like the GAA.
0: Yeah.
1: And the director generals of both organisations have hotlines to each other if and when something happens. Mm. Were you conscious of that? Was that something that you kind of needed to, or was it ever said? It was like, look, the GAA are very unhappy with a certain specific line here. And how did that tension manifest itself?
0: Personally, no. That didn't bother me. I hope, had a sense of responsibility towards the Sunday game and to RTE about what I did as the presenter, and I always just wanted to keep a balance on things, to try and keep a balance on things. But let's face it, I knew when the lads were saying controversial things that it was getting the public going, and it was getting, you know, and you're there thinking to yourself, okay, I need to just keep a balance on this thing, but this is actually good.
1: You did a go too.
0: Yeah. Who spoke to who afterwards, who complained to who, that didn't bother me. You know, that was somebody else's problem.
1: In fairness, no.
0: I mean, I was never directly told by RTE, don't do this or don't do that or whatever the case may be. But I would be aware, obviously, if there was a hoopla going on between various sporting bodies. In my case, it would be principally the GAA and that kind of stuff. But no, I was never pressurised. And the thing about that is, all that kind of stuff would happen at admin level in the organisation. The people who worked on the programme, be it me or the editor or the producer of the programme, whatever, we operated to make this programme as good as we could possibly make it. And that was our agenda. We couldn't ignore the other agendas that were around it, but at the same time, we pretty much did our stuff and tried to say to ourselves, we're doing a good programme here, the public like it, is there a problem?
1: Because, you know, rights holders want their, the rights, the owners, they want their product to be promoted as opposed to...
0: They do, but...
1: football.
0: No, there's no doubt about that. But we are lucky in this country, in that the relationship that the national broadcaster has with the major sporting organisations, like, for instance, as we said, in the GEA, there was still a huge amount of editorial control over what we do compared to across channel, for example. The Premier League is so big and it means so much to everybody financially involved in this thing. And what we have to remember when we watch, I was going to say Manchester United, I'm a Manchester United fan, but I'm trying not to watch them at the moment. But they're finished for the season, so that makes it easy, I suppose. But the point about it is, this is a global product. You can see Premier League football in South Africa or South America, whatever the case is. And there was so much involved here in it. They can't have digs at each other. And it makes a lot of the analysis of issues within soccer, and there are issues within soccer, is the same as there are in GEA or whatever the case may be. It makes it a lot more diluted, in my opinion, and not as strong editorially as it could be, because it's big business. Mm. The GEA and RTE, there's a business relationship there, but it hasn't subsumed the editorial side of things.
1: So when you see stuff like John Horan this week coming out and giving out about RT picking certain games, what do you make of that?
0: But that's forever been there, you know, and there's always that kind of thing. I mean, when I started on the Sunday game, we would show one match at the weekend and maybe two if we got lucky, if we got a camera crew to go to a second match and all that kind of stuff. Now, essentially, between the live program and the nighttime program, pretty much every match for the weekend is covered in some shape or form, whatever. And you're not going to make everybody happy, you know. And you would get that from the public as well as you'd get phone calls or emails from people. Why in the name of God? Why didn't you show Leitrim? Why didn't you show, you know, all that kind of thing. But fine. Nothing you can do about that.
1: Yeah.
0: So, I mean, John has a reasonable point, but at the same time, it's a balancing act between all this stuff.
1: The issue of the quality of the sport, the football in particular, over the last half decade or so has reached a point where, for a large portion of it, it's a shadow boxing until we get to an All-Ireland semi-final. Even with the introduction of the Super 8s last year, just the way the structure worked, it wasn't great, and it certainly pales in comparison to hurling at the minute. Should we just have tears? Should we just bite the bullet and change the game?
0: Yeah, but this is a work in progress. And this is my opinion, right? The GAA are moving towards a Champions League format of the football championship. But because the provincial councils are more or less autonomous bodies in terms of the provincial championships, they have, each province has control over that. So there's an issue here. Do you ring them up and say, sorry lads, we're taking the checkbook off you because we're running this thing centrally as a Champions League format? And no, that's not really going to work, you know. So what's happening is the championship is gradually moving towards that end. And we're now getting to a point where, let's face it, the provincial championships are becoming irrelevant. And sometimes going into a new season, like this season, for instance, you have to actually remind yourself, who won the Ulster Championship last year?
1: Yeah.
0: You know, whereas like 30 years ago, that wasn't a problem because the four provincial winners would be in the All-Ireland semi-final. Whereas now this thing is diluted into what's the Super 8s now in football and all that kind of stuff. So where this structure is at the moment isn't the right place, but it's a step along the way towards getting to the right place. But that has to be a process. I understand the GAA's structuring of this thing and the challenges that they face in getting there. But they will. And as I said, I have no inside information on that, but I'd say I wouldn't be too far right from being right.
1: Yeah.
2: One of the issues with the second tier competition has been the idea of coverage for it. Like, where do you come down on that? I mean, does the whole idea of it get completely lost, that ultimately RTE or whoever the rights holders are will just end up showing the top tier and the tier two will get ignored?
0: Look, again, I make the comparison to football across channel. When we all started, when I started watching Match of the Day and stuff like that, I have to say some of it was great because you'd see matches of teams, Shrewsbury Town baiting the living daylights out of Bolton Wanderers or whatever the case may be, on mucky pitches and small stadiums, and it was full of atmosphere, but it was very kind of local kind of stuff. Whereas now, when was the last time you saw Shrewsbury Town on the telly? Not recently, I know. So yeah, and that happens in sport. You know, the bigger the sport gets, and the bigger the top guys get, and even within the Premier League itself, the difference between the top half of the table and those who are going to struggle, and they're going to struggle before they kick a ball in the season. You know, that's just a reality of it. And from their point of view, the lower teams, all they're hoping for is to get into the Premier League for a season or two, like Brighton, for instance, who obviously sacked their manager, which is very surprising. But at least they're playing top level football, so they're in the kitty, and that means a lot to them. But where's the television revenue? It's in Liverpool and Manchester City and Manchester United, and that's just it, you know. And that applies to all the other sports. That applies to rugby as well as everything else.
1: Michael, before we let you go, are the Dubs going to do five in a row? What will stop them?
0: Stats. That's the only thing at this stage. If you look at, for instance, Eugene McGee passed away recently, and of course the Offaly and 82 stopping Kerry from doing the five in a row. I remember the only time that I saw Kilkenny hurling in the county being bullish about the game was the drive for five a few years ago. They're very passionate about their hurling, obviously, in Kilkenny, but they're also kind of, you know, they don't go around banging drums.
1: They're humble.
0: And, you know, yeah, humble about it and measured and all that kind of thing. But that particular year, I noticed driving around the county on every, going down through every village or every town, the flags were out, the signs were out, the drive for five, and that didn't happen. And there's history there in other sports, that kind of stuff as well. Does that mean that Dublin can't win it? No, it doesn't. They're in a great position. It's I suppose people would say at this time of the championship, it's theirs to lose.
1: Is that the weight of history, or is that the power of expectation? Is it, you know, you kind of,
0: I suppose the further you go, the further out you press the button, you're always going to, it's like a horse going around the Grand National. If there was one more fence, he might fall at it. You know what I mean? So there's always that issue. It's a tough thing. It's not easy to win a championship, no matter how good you are and how good Dublin are, and they are good, and they have a good structure, and they have a great manager, obviously, in Jim Gavin and all that. But it's not they're not going to sail through this thing, you know. Yeah. And I would also make the point to people, in that four that they've won already, two of those they beat Mayo by a point, and one of them after a replay. And the replay, as we know, Mayo basically beat themselves on it. So it's not like that they've stretched away into the distance. They've edged it by that much. Will they edge it by that much again? Let's see.
2: As a Galway man, would you like to see Mayo beat them once to stop them?
0: Do you know what? I genuinely have said this. If Galway were not to win the football championship, which I think is a fair prospect at this moment in time, I wouldn't object at all to seeing Mayo win it.
2: Right.
0: The only thing about it at this stage is I think they've lost their chance. I think the chance was there for them a couple of years ago, two or three years ago. I'm not sure how many times Mayo can keep going to the well. And with the group of players they had an All-Ireland winning team. They had the players there. Do they still have the players? They will be contenders. They'll be there and thereabouts. But that's just the structure of the championship. But do they have enough to get themselves to the top step? I wouldn't be sure.
1: On that note, Michael, thanks a million for joining us today. Enjoy the rest of the off-season.
0: We're going to be
3: Off the Ball Sports Radio.
4: All right, it's that time of a Thursday. John Giles is with us. Good evening, John.
5: Evening, Nathan.
4: How are you keeping?
5: Good, thank you.
4: Still here. That is the main thing. And you've got your vaccination, so you're free to do as you please, which is...
5: Well, more or less, Nathan, yeah.
4: Yeah, if you were in this country, I think, unfortunately, you'd be waiting another while, but anyways.
5: Yeah.
4: You're still watching a lot of football, though, and from a position where 6 weeks ago we thought this could be an incredibly exciting title race with five, six teams in it. Manchester City have gone on this incredible winning run and are 10 points clear.
5: Yeah, amazing. Well, they're the only team that showed consistency, Nathan. If you look at them all, you know, we've had about six leaders of the Premiership, including Leicester and Spurs and Arsenal or whoever was there at that time, Manchester United, of course. But I think they've won the last 10 on the bounce.
4: Yeah, 17 games in all competitions.
5: Yeah. Well, as you know, early on the season, I thought they were gone, Nathan. Mm. I wrote them off, Manchester City. But they've come back in a big way. What they're doing, I think, extremely well is what made them great was getting after the opposition when they didn't have the ball and getting it back and that. And of course, they've signed Diaz, who was a big help. And John Stones coming back to where he was a few years ago. So those things have really, really been important to them. And they've been very impressive, I must say. You know.
4: Yeah, and they've done it as well without Kevin De Bruyne for chunks of the season and without Sergio Aguero for pretty much all of the season, which makes it even more impressive. And I think for a lot of people, looking at the last couple of years, one of Pep Guardiola's biggest jobs would have been replacing Sergio Aguero. When you look at City now, it feels as though they've somehow managed to figure a workaround that's not quite as important as it once was.
5: Well, no, it was very important too, because he was the main goal scorer every year. Mm. Fantastic player, and as you say, he's been injured, Nathan, and Jesus has come in, who hasn't scored that many, but what they're all coming in with goals, you know, Mahrez and Silva, as you saw last night, if you were watching anyway, against Everton. But I think the main thing is the thing that they had great, one of the things they had going great for them was getting after the opposition, getting the ball back. They lost that for a while, and they've got it back now, and they've definitely strengthened the defence because they were very, very dodgy at the back. But not at the moment. They're losing very few goals with Diaz and Stones at the back doing their stuff.
4: Yeah, and that solidity now seems to have brought the best out of so many other players, including Rodri in the middle of midfield, who, when he came in last season, like a lot of City players, looked a little bit out of his depth. People weren't sure what exactly his role was in comparison to Fernandinho. As a central midfielder, what have you made of Rodri's performances?
5: Yeah, I think he's good, Nathan. I don't think he's terribly creative, but he gives them a sense of a good defensive situation in the middle of the field.
4: Mm.
5: And of course we have Gundogan. Am I pronouncing his name right?
4: Yeah, more or less. Yeah, Gundogan.
5: Yeah. But I'm not a great fan of his, funny enough.
4: Right.
5: Not as a midfield player.
4: Right. He's proven you wrong over the last 6 or 7 weeks, I think.
5: Well, he's scoring.
4: Mm.
5: He's scoring goals, which there's nothing wrong with that. And scoring them on a very, very consistent. So he's been brilliant in that particular role. Now, I was judging him as a midfield player before, in the middle of the field, and I thought he was a little bit negative when he got the ball. Instead of turning on, he was passing sideways and backwards. In my case, I'd have to forgive him for that if he's scoring the goals the way he's scoring the goals.
4: Yeah.
5: Nathan, no doubt about that. So he's been a much more valuable addition to the squad, or to the team, than I thought he was a few weeks ago, mainly because of the goals that he's scored.
4: It is hard to pick out who's the most important player in that City team right now, because Kevin De Bruyne has been out injured. He's usually the focus, but Gundogan has gone into a run of form. Phil Foden, we've spoken about over the last couple of weeks, where he's got to. You look at Riyad Mahrez when he comes in last night, and like technically the quality of his close control, his finishing.
5: Yeah.
4: Is it more now actually the depth of squad that has City at a different level to everybody else?
5: I think, first of all, it's the ability they have, but then getting back to where they were, and I'm repeating myself now, Nathan, when they haven't got the ball, there's a real, real show now. When they haven't got the ball, making it very difficult for the opposition, which was at their best, that's what they were doing. It was 50% of what they were doing when they didn't have the ball to their success, 50% of success, plus the when they had the ball, they were brilliant. And, you know, De Bruyne should come back into that now. You know, I've had my doubts, so I've criticised De Bruyne before, Nathan, because I think what he does, he's the most gifted player they have, but I always felt that his attitude was always a bit dodgy, a bit prima donna. If he wasn't doing, he was throwing his hands up in the air. And they haven't missed him that much since he's been out. Now, I think if he gets back in and does what he's capable of doing, he will make them even better.
4: They're, now runaway favourites for the Premier League, being 10 points clear. They're in the League Cup final. They're still in the FA Cup. They're playing Borussia Mönchengladbach next week in the Champions League. When you look at what you've seen in the Champions League this week from other teams, and when you look at where Manchester City are right now, are they your favourites for the Champions League?
5: Manchester City and...
4: Manchester City, are they your favourites to go and win the European Cup as well?
5: It's a long way to go, Nathan, and they certainly look like they're going to win the but in football, anything can happen. I mean, if you look at the difference, say, for Liverpool, I know it's last season and this season, you wouldn't believe that that could happen. So Manchester City are definitely in favourites for the competitions that they're in. There's no doubt about that. But there's a long way to go. You know, you get injuries, you get all sorts of things, and that's football. At the moment, it's looking very, very good for them, and you would have to make them favourites. But I just say a long way to go.
4: Yeah. You've mentioned Liverpool, and listen, it's been one of those crazy weeks that we're getting used to where there was a full-blown crisis on Saturday when they blew that lead against Leicester, and again we saw the problems with Alisson. But then they bounced back and were quite impressive at times against Leipzig. Is that just what Liverpool are going to be for the rest of the season, considering the injury problems they've had and the knock that their confidence has taken?
5: I think they'll be more consistent, Nathan. I expect them to improve. You know, I think what's happened to them, you know, they've had a lot of injuries, as we know. The season started again after having a great season last season. These things happen in football. But you don't become that bad from season to season, unless the players are getting older, and that's not the case at Liverpool, Nathan. I expect them to come back. I think they'll make if Manchester City go on to win it, as we expect them to do, I think it could be Liverpool that would be getting nearest to them. And I certainly wouldn't write them off in the Champions League. You know, you don't get that bad overnight. They've got a lot of injuries, as we know. Circumstances have caught up with them, which nobody expected to, with the injuries that they've had. But they proved the other night against Leipzig they can still be good. And I expect them to get better and better, Nathan, as it goes along.
4: The way they lost their last two league matches against Manchester City and Leicester, in both games with 20 minutes to go, they're level with Manchester City, they're leading Leicester, and it sort of turns into a bit of a calamity in both of them with Alisson central to it. When it goes apart in such an extreme way, like, can you explain it? Can you look at Liverpool in the latter stages of those games and identify what's gone so horribly wrong for them?
5: Yeah, goalkeeper. Alisson Alisson is a brilliant goalkeeper, as we've seen. I don't even remember him making a mistake all last season. And the things that he did in the Manchester City match were unbelievable. I mean, he laid two goals on a plate for Manchester City, and they took advantage of it. Then we go to Leicester, and the mistake that he made for the goal, when it was 1-1, I know there was lots of controversy about the free kick situation and that, but that only made it 1-1. You know, the teams can come back from that, like Liverpool. But once Alisson, they collapsed mainly because the goalkeeper collapsed. I mean, what he did for the second goal, Nathan, was just incredible. He must have run out nearly 25 yards.
4: Yeah.
5: For a ball that the defender had, you know, on his own, virtually. Now, what he was doing, I don't know. What he was doing against Manchester City the previous week, that's three goals he was totally responsible for. I mean, it cost him a goal since he's come into the club. You know, you don't expect anything like that to happen. And why he did it, I don't know. It's just unbelievable. But the other day now, he was full of concentration in the Leipzig match, full of concentration, as he should have been. It's something that you would never, ever think would happen to him. And again, that's football.
4: Yeah. But
5: you know, it's just impossible. I mean, he was saving them last year, point after point after point in different matches. He was absolutely unbelievable. And then he goes to two vital matches like that, and it's the cause of three goals, not one goal. And the defeats, Nathan. You know, you have to put it down to him in the two matches you mentioned.
4: I think the worry for Liverpool supporters is that maybe they look at somebody like David De Gea, who 3-4 years ago was the best goalkeeper in the world, who made all those saves for Manchester United, who kept them in games, and then mistakes started to happen, and it's continued. That actually, maybe now Alisson, his head is gone, and that this player, who was arguably the best goalkeeper in the world, is now turning into a bit of a liability. It's only two games, but would you be concerned that when you have it goes so badly wrong that it's quite difficult for Alisson to get his confidence back up to where Liverpool needed to be?
5: Well, he was fine the other night, Nathan. You know, against Leipzig, no doubt about that. You could see his concentration was there, he's kicking. He just had a couple of bad games. I don't expect that to happen. Of course it can happen. It can happen to any goalkeeper, you know. I mean, Spurs keeper was the best at one time, and he's not so good, and he's out with the Manchester United keeper. It made a mistake. It can happen, and the nerves can go. I would be very, very surprised if that happened to Alisson. Very surprised.
4: What about Thiago's performances for Liverpool? Because he came in the summer with a stellar reputation with all he'd achieved at Bayern Munich and at Barcelona before that. And he's had some serious injury problems. But over the last few weeks when he's come in, a lot of questions that maybe his style of play doesn't suit this Liverpool team.
5: No, I wouldn't agree with that, Nathan. I mean, he's come in at a very, very bad time for Liverpool. Mm. You know, they're playing at the worst with all the injuries they've had. I mean, you'd have to judge him in the team that played last year, if you're looking at the bright side of it. So he's come in at the worst time possible for any player, as a new player, to come into the club. And as you say, he's had a couple of injuries as well. I think he'll prove to be a big asset for them. And I think he's a very good player. I'd say he's the most creative midfield player that they have. But in recent times, if the goalkeeper's doing what he's doing and the team is not doing what they normally do, then it's a really bad time for him to show what he can do. But I think he'll come good for Liverpool.
4: Yeah, so you're just waiting basically then till he has Henderson and Wijnaldum either side of him before making a full judgment.
5: What happens a lot in football, Nathan, you know? You see a lad out for injuries, they have a bad run, and it's an old saying in football, he's become a great player without having played a match because he hasn't. And they say, well, it must be down to him because he's not playing. And sometimes that's not the case. And this is the case here, I think, because he's come in at this particular time when Liverpool are having a very, very bad spell, that it's very easy to point the finger at him and say, well, you know, it's his fault. He's not doing his stuff. But I think he'll prove to be a big player for Liverpool.
4: All right, we shall see. John, I want to take a quick break because I do want to talk about Spurs as well and their decline in form, but we'll do that right after these.
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6: With Paddy Power. Minimal contact in stadiums shouldn't stop the usual suspects from going down. 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Gamblingcare.ie.
4: You're welcome back. John Giles is with us as always on this Thursday evening. John, I almost had to take a stop for a moment when I looked at the Premier League table and spotted the Spurs are ninth, just ahead of Arsenal, considering when they met in the North London Derby before Christmas, and Spurs had that 2-0 win that was seen as a bit of a masterclass. They get early goals and they sit back, and that maybe in this strange season they had the depth of squad that they could go on for a bit of a title run. It's been an absolute collapse ever since then. What's gone wrong?
5: Nobody knows, Nathan, but they're certainly in trouble. I think Mourinho's in trouble. I think it got into a situation that it was at Manchester United. I think it's upset a lot of people, particularly Gareth Bale and Dele Alli. And a lot of could go back to, you know, that documentary they did in the summer.
4: Yeah.
5: Nathan. Like, they did things. I watched the documentary, and things happened in that, and watched it, that should never happen in a football club.
4: What sort of stuff?
5: Well, first of all, whatever happens in the dressing room stays in the dressing room.
4: Mm.
5: And there has to be a sense of trust between the managers and the players, in that you could have, and I was very lucky, I played in a Leeds United team for 12 years. We had a very good manager, good set of lads, and there was big rows, especially with Big Jack. Big Jack was involved in nearly all of them. Right, and Dom would have a go at me, or he'd have a go at Norman Hunt, he'd have a go at anybody, we'd have a go at each other. It never became public, Nathan. And that's the way it's supposed to be. What happens in the dressing room stays in that dressing room. And next thing, you have a documentary with Levy, the chairman, getting involved in it. You had, you know, Mourinho getting on to Dele Alli at that particular time. And at the moment, looking at it last week, Nathan, when the match was finished with Manchester City, and they had a right hiding in that particular game. Manchester City were very good. And next thing I saw him going out on the pitch, and I don't know if you noticed, he's saying to, putting his arms around a few of the players. They didn't want to know.
4: Yeah.
5: In my opinion, they didn't want to know. And then after the match, he said, I can't say anything about the players. They were great. They did this, they did that, they did the other. In other words, I'm trying to get back with the players. That's the way I read it with them, because they weren't good. I don't think they were having that at the end. I don't think they were having a go for him. And I think he was trying to make the most of it. That's the way I would read it. I think, you know, I think when Mourinho at some stage in his career, at any different clubs, whether it be Manchester United, somewhere along the line, if they're not having good results, he falls out with the players, Nathan. And he doesn't take the he doesn't really take the responsibility himself. And what I see at the moment is that situation. And I think it's trouble.
4: Is Mourinho as a manager maybe just not suited to the way modern clubs are run when you often go on about the importance of the manager being able to select their players? I think you mentioned before that it very much felt like Gareth Bale was a Daniel Levy buy.
5: Yes.
4: He brought him back, maybe not for purely footballing reasons. Matt Doherty, again, even at the time, you looked at the way he played with Wolves and you wondered where he was going to fit into Mourinho's system. And from very early in the season, you could see Mourinho wasn't happy with him as a right back. That Mourinho doesn't have the control of the players he's brought in, and that maybe he wasn't able to go into that dressing room and improve any of the players that were already there.
5: Yeah, he falls out with them, Nathan. You know, like, I would suspect, too, that he wouldn't be in charge of the incoming players, as you mentioned there, which he at the Chelsea, and when he was at his best, he did have that power to do it. But if you look at the Dele Alli situation, for example, there's no doubt that he wants them to go to Paris Saint-Germain on loan, and Levi stopped it. Now, that's dangerous stuff. You know, I mean, that's going against what the manager wants on the playing side. And that's big trouble. And that's when he blows up, he blows up in a big way. You know, if you go back to Chelsea, Manchester United, any of the teams he with, like, he has to be in control, which he's right to do. And if he loses control of the players, and particularly with the Levi situation, it's looking like it's getting to that stage.
4: Yeah.
5: Nathan.
4: The problem is clearly Mourinho, though, because, like, this has happened now at a succession of clubs.
5: Oh, yeah, well, don't forget, he's been hugely successful as well. I mean, hugely successful. So it depends what happens, I think, when he goes into Manchester United. If he gets off to a good start, everything is okay, right? If they lose a couple of matches early on, like he did with Luke Shaw, was that his name, that left back?
4: Yeah.
5: You know, publicly humiliating them. Right? And that's what he does. If it's not going his way, then it's not his fault. So he has to start blaming somebody. And once he starts blaming, particularly the players, then he's going to lose them.
4: Yeah.
5: And I think it's got to that stage, or it looks very near to be at that stage at Spurs at the moment. And if you're losing matches like they are losing, then players lose confidence. The players themselves lose confidence in the manager.
4: It also doesn't look like it's a very enjoyable style of football to play within. Now, maybe when you're winning games, everything is enjoyable, but for a team that's a lot of attacking, creative players, to be told by and large it seems just to get men behind the ball and to try and hold out, particularly if they have a lead, that eventually footballers are going to get a bit bored with that.
5: Yeah, well, that's what he's always done, Nathan. He hasn't changed. I mean, Mourinho hasn't changed. It's just that if you look at it, he mightn't have the players that he had at Chelsea who did what he wanted to do with John Terry and Lampard. They had some great players, you know. And I don't think he's changed. He hasn't changed his way of managing. I mean, at Chelsea, when he first went to Chelsea, see, he got off to a good start his first time at Chelsea. So he didn't have to get on to the players.
4: Yeah.
5: It was just, okay, lads, go out, same again. It's when he loses a couple of matches, like he didn't get a good start at Manchester United, then he picks on them, you know, and then he falls out with them. Like he did with a few of the players at Manchester United, especially Pogba.
4: Yeah.
5: You know, the Pogba situation, and my take on it is, I don't think he would have bought Pogba. I think Pogba was bought by the man in charge of the transfers, who wasn't doing exceptionally well. But when he came back after the World Cup, I mean, Mourinho actually said he's a world-class player.
4: Yeah.
5: I think that was to go along with the buying of Pogba. I don't think Pogba was ever his type of player, right? And I think he thought, well, I can handle it. I need the Manchester United job. And then it got to a stage where Pogba was playing so poorly, he turned on him. And that got worse and worse, Nathan, and a few other players, because it was going to... And I think that's the way Mourinho is. He falls out with players. It's never his fault. And I think he's fallen out with a few of the Spurs players at the moment, which leads to big trouble, and I don't think he has a good relationship with Levy anyway.
4: it is all leading once again to speculation around Harry Kane's future. And Harry Kane is going to be 28 in the summer. He is still waiting to win a trophy with Tottenham. If you're in Kane's position and like look at what he's achieved already as a Spurs player without the trophies, the type of guy they'll probably end up building a statue outside the stadium if he stays. But is that enough? Or do you think to fulfil his own ambitions he's got to go to, well, he can probably go wherever he wants?
5: Yeah, it's very difficult to know, because I don't, well, you don't know Kane, I don't know Kane. I mean, it could be Spurs through and through, Nathan. You know, he's earning quite a lot of money. He probably got money going somewhere else. But you don't know what's gone through, lads. I mean, some of the lads, if he grew up supporting Spurs, which I think he did, all his life he wanted to play for Spurs. He is playing for Spurs. He's very successful for Spurs. Does he want to move? You know, does he want to win more trophies? We don't know. But I think if, I mean, I saw in the paper this morning, 150 million is mentioned, right?
4: Yeah.
5: Now, will Levy get that much for him? I mean, to be honest now, if I was Manchester City at the moment, or probably Manchester United, but certainly Manchester City, I would pay the 150 million for him.
4: Right.
5: Because I think he'll get the money back with him in the team that they have.
4: Yeah.
5: I think he'd be sensational with them, the way they play. That'd be my take on as a player. Now, whether he would want to do that, I think if Levy got the 150 million, I think he'd sell him.
4: Yeah.
5: I think Spurs need money at the moment. So I think he would sell him. As his ambitions to win trophies, I don't know. But some lads are in clubs, Nathan, there are very few of them in Bale's position, where he Spurs through, and we don't know. He's never said anything. You must say, like, he's always done his stuff for Spurs. He hasn't stopped doing that because he wants to get away. And he's done the job for them in a big, big way. But, I mean, if he wants trophies, he's going to have to move.
4: Yeah. Manchester City, considering they're 10 points clear, are being linked with a lot of attacking players come the summer, and obviously Lionel Messi is one of them, and maybe what happens with Barcelona in the Champions League is going to ensure that he certainly goes this summer. Difficult question, but and totally different players at different stages of your career. If you're the Manchester City manager right now, this coming summer, do you want Lionel Messi or do you want Harry Kane?
5: Harry Kane, in my opinion, Harry Kane.
4: Right.
5: You have to. He's at the peak of his career. Now, Messi has been the best player in the world. Mm. But, you know, he is 33, 34 at this stage. So you'd have to look to the future, you know. And I think there's no doubt that Kane would be playing longer than Messi.
4: Yeah.
5: You know, I would. That'd be my personal opinion. That if we're spending that type of money, and there'd be a lot, you'd have to spend a lot of money on Messi. Don't forget. Well, he might get a free transfer, but the wages would be severe. Now, it would be a temptation to go for him. But if you're asking me my opinion, I'd go for Kane.
4: Yeah, we'll have a lot of time for talking about what happens in the transfer window. But just going back to Liverpool, then, because if they're looking to. And already, I'm sure, thinking about getting back close to Manchester City next season. If you're looking at their front three, who've been together for a long time, and you might have seen Jamie Carragher's analysis of how many minutes they've all played over the last four or five seasons together at Liverpool. Is that an area next summer, you think, if Liverpool want to get back contending, that they need to look at?
5: Well, it could be. I mean, they bought Jota. Is it Jota?
4: Yeah.
5: You know, it's been a success. It could well be. I mean, these lads, I think it's Liverpool. I mean, Firmino hasn't played well at all. But, I mean, Salah's still scoring the goals. Mane still scores. I mean, there's a few years left in them, Nathan, if they want to stay there.
4: Yeah.
5: You know, I think there's no doubt. There's no doubt. I mean, and I think they're at the peak of their careers.
4: You don't think that because they've all played together for so long that like teams have figured it out, that the natural cycle of a club that's contending is that you need a turnover of players. You need something new.
5: Well, Liverpool in the past have always done that when they had Dalglish and they bought players in, but they didn't let the great players go either. I mean, they kept Dalglish for a long time, Rush for a long time. So I don't think Mane and Salah will ever lose the ability to do what they're doing as long as they have the will to do it.
7: Yeah.
5: And I think they're pros. So I don't think anybody's going to figure them out. You don't know, no matter how good the opposition is. I mean, if you look at Messi and Ronaldo over the years, I mean, we all know how they play. Who's figured them out? You know, that's what makes great players. They just don't be figured out. And I think Salah and Mane are those type of players. As long as they have the players around them, Nathan, you know, which I think Liverpool will have the players around them.
7: Yeah.
5: To do it, I wouldn't think they'd have to go now unless they've been tapped up themselves and their agents have. This is the big problem for people in the position that Liverpool are in. I mean, if somebody gets a hold of Salah, his agent comes to him and says, look, Barcelona, I can get it moved to Barcelona for X amount. All you have to do now is get away. This is what happens in the game today. There's no doubt about it. But if they're prepared to stay at Liverpool and are happy at Liverpool, I think they're there for it. They're doing the stuff for the next few years.
7: All right, John, great stuff as always.
5: Okay, Nathan.
7: We'll talk to you next Thursday. Yeah. John Giles there with us every Thursday. If you missed any of that, you can subscribe to the podcast on the OTB Sports app.
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1: Chris Bond.
2: Oh, you're kidding me.
3: September.
4: Kyle Lafferty.
1: Are you joking me?
4: Is that right?
2: I know. Is that right?
4: Anybody else?
3: Leash was it?
1: Like, that is one of the most stupid questions.
3: Darius Vassell?
2: Seriously, you all need to just stay quiet. This is getting really annoying doing this quiz.
4: What is going on here?
5: Welcome, welcome, welcome. Welcome along to the shoutiest segment on Irish radio. It's the scintillating, it's the stupefying, it's the splendido crappy quiz. Every Friday, we pit three of Team Off the Ball up against one another in a no-holds-barred quiz of sporting factoids at the end of the week. Allow me to welcome today's contestants. Our first contestant today is back for his first quiz of 2021. He has watched on with anger as his ODB colleagues have continually brought this esteemed slot into disrepute with their immature bickering. Back to bring some sense and maturity to proceedings, it is Phil the Power Egan.
6: Well, it's good to be back.
5: It's good to have you back. Good to have more brains involved. Adrian Barry has bowed out today.
6: I don't know about that now.
5: Nathan Murphy has bowed out as well today, which leads us on to our next contestant today, who swore that he would never get into Chasing the Dragon, but boy has he been chasing the Dragon of Wales hard over the past few weeks. Shout out to Di and Gareth and Daffod and Gethin, who have escaped the clutches of this man's cynicism during the Six Nations to date. You don't want to get caught by the mustachioed menace, Ger Gilroy.
7: Wow, you're quite accusing me of being into my heroin. Wow, this is getting darker places. Oh, thanks.
5: Welsh heroin only is what he is into. Our last contestant today was sickened by the news that the GEA season will be pushed back this year. All those December pints turned down, all that turkey at Christmas shunned, all those nights camping in Andy McEntee's garden, all for nothing. Come to a county team near you soon. It is the Meat Hillbilly, Tommy Rooney.
8: Thanks for having me back.
5: You're welcome back, and GA is back soon, so we will see you back on a pitch very soon as well, Tommy. It is Tommy versus Phil versus Ger today, and the format is a classic crappy quiz with a series of questions on different themes. Then we go into the slip and slide of trivia, which is the rapid fire round. 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
7: What script are you using? It's from like 20. 20-

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1: Slip and slide.
2: Yeah. Give us 5 out of 5, it says here. But just go onto the OTB Sports app and get this podcast. And it's
0: on iTunes. Rate us on iTunes. Rate us on iTunes. I'll look up and see if there's anything good on iTunes there.
2: It's called Apple Music now, isn't it?
0: No, iTunes, the app. Still iTunes on my computer.
2: Oh, is it still, right?
0: No. Hey,
2: Samsung user here. I've got iTunes on my Mac here, actually. Very good point. You can podcast there. You know the deal at this point. DM us, set off the ball, if you've got any questions for the crew next week. Round one. The boring questions round. Never multiple choice. Phil, who is Liverpool's third most recent club captain after Jordan Henderson and Steven Gerrard?
3: Third most recent club captain? As in, like, Sammy Hippier.
2: Correct.
1: 1-0. Oh, no. That has happened again. Jojo, you got to be careful, man.
2: No.
1: That's 3 out of 4 weeks.
2: No, that's not Jojo's fault.
0: I didn't even know
2: that was an answer.
3: It was an answer.
1: That was an answer. That was an answer.
0: It's a good answer. No, you better be careful. I'm coming in there.
3: COVID. As in, Sammy Hippier, I said. As could in, that's the answer.
0: No, as in, no. Yeah, exactly. Come on, Owen. Come on, step in. Take control.
1: Phil.
2: Not at all.
1: This is your first quiz of 2021.
3: Steven Gerrard was given the captaincy and it was taken off Sammy Hippier. Okay?
0: Okay, so you know
1: the way the question.
3: I mean, the way the question was phrased, I was starting to think, sometimes I don't listen to the questions properly, and then in my head I was thinking, is this something to do with what happened this season? Trent Alexander-Arnold getting the captaincy for a game.
1: You didn't give an answer. You answered the question with a question.
3: No.
0: Fair, fair point. One other thing, you've given the football journalist, Liverpool supporting football journalist, a question about Liverpool, Owen.
2: Yeah, and okay, you like rugby. Your question's going to be about rugby.
0: I like lots of things. I'm not a rugby man.
1: No, hold on, Jared.
0: I didn't go to posh school.
1: Jared, Gilroy, I got an Instagram DM 3 weeks ago, and it's only that I didn't realize you were on today. That I would have had it ready to go, but I actually can't go and get it now. I'll bring it up the next time we're on a quiz together.
0: Good story.
1: I have Fergus got in touch with a detailed description of how yourself and Owen have been working together on the quiz over the last couple of weeks. He's actually laid out the easy questions that you've had, and he's put a weighting system in place. He said, look what Gilroy got on the first week of January compared to what you got. Look what Gilroy got on week 3 compared to what you got. Just see what Jared Gilroy gets today. He said that Jared's got something on Owen. Let's see what happens.
0: You're not the first GAA player to have Fergus as a pseudonym. Let's move on quickly.
2: Well, in fairness, if you're going to call someone a heroin addict in their intro, you'd probably give them a softball question as kind of, that's how this whole system works.
0: Owen hates me. He presents with me every day. We've got one of those, like, we never speak off air. It's all completely faked every morning. There's zero chemistry except when the red light is on. We literally despise each other, can't stand each other's company. And now I'm being accused by some randomer with like an Ireland flag in his Instagram handle.
1: He does actually.
0: Does he? Oh wow, I made that bit up.
1: I think so. I have to go find it. I'll dig it out. I'll bring it up next week.
2: Jer is Warren Gatland and I am Eddie O'Sullivan. The Night of the Long Knives is coming soon, Jer. And speaking of which, rugby question. Louis Rees-Sammet struck another win for sports people with double barrel surnames last weekend with his masterclass against Scotland. But can you tell me the last person to play for Ireland in rugby with a double barrel surname?
1: Great question.
0: Jamieson Gibson Park.
2: Correct.
1: That wasn't a great question. That was such an easy bloody question.
0: You said it was a great question because you couldn't answer it.
1: I didn't answer it, and you said
0: it's not a good question. I mean, come on.
1: He played at the weekend.
0: I mean, that was the question.
3: Would you say that's an easier question, Tommy, than the one I just got?
1: To be honest, I didn't even listen to your question, Phil. I just give out because you answered it with a question.
2: This.
3: Like, I'm sorry, there was a question mark on my teleprompter. I just went up in my impression.
2: We drafted Phil in for more sense, and this is actually already, after two questions in, being the most argumentative quiz we've had all year, and it's tiresome, but Tommy, make it 1-1. Name any county that have won an All-Ireland football final in the past and are currently experiencing a longer drought than Mayo.
1: Silence. Roscommon.
2: Correct.
0: Oh, no way.
2: He got it. Why? What's with all the shouting?
0: I thought Roscommon had never won one.
2: They won 1944.
0: Balls. I thought Roscommon had never won one. I was like,
1: my mommy's from Roscommon, so that's why I knew that one.
2: Wexford, so there you go, Tommy.
0: Wexford, Kildare.
3: Tipperary.
0: Kilkenny.
2: Like, I will actually, sometimes I'm open to being self critical, and like Tommy's mom being from Roscommon and getting a Roscommon GEA question is an absolute disgrace. And it is unfair on Phil and Jura that you got that. But you could have gone for Roscommon, you could have gone for Kildare, you could have gone for Tip, Wexford or Limerick. They were your possible options. Everybody scored a point. Everyone is unhappy, it seems, going into round
3: Everyone's
2: two.
3: Everyone's a winner.
2: Everyone's a winner. Round two is the Champions League General Knowledge Round. Call this the Boring Questions Round 2.0, if you like. The theme is Champions League. The questions are straightforward. What a way to celebrate the return of football's biggest club competition. Question two for you, Phil. Which team has finished runner-up more than any other in the history of the European Cup?
3: Ooh. Modern one, you'd be thinking Atletico, but it can't be. It could be Real Madrid. Is it Real Madrid?
2: It's not Real Madrid. No, it's Juventus. Juventus have lost seven times in Champions League / European Cup finals.
0: Who's second?
4: That was a great question, though.
2: Second, I don't have it to hand. It might have been Real Madrid. I'm sure you can Google
0: it. Well, it's a good answer because they've been in the most finals.
3: That was the logic, but...
0: Yeah. Wow, Juve. What a bunch of losers. Question.
2: Yeah, really. Juve's record is terrible. Question two for you, Ger. Name the only European club other than Nottingham Forest that have a European Cup to their name but do not currently play top-tier football in their country.
0: Sorry, what's the start of the question?
2: Name the only European club. So top five leagues, top five countries. Name the only European club other than Nottingham Forest that have a European Cup to their name but don't currently play top-tier football.
0: In the top five countries? So...
2: Yeah.
0: Okay. Torino?
4: It's hardly hurt at the name, is it?
2: No, but you're in the right country. Anyone?
4: Borussia Mönchengladbach.
3: Yeah, Mönchengladbach. Sure, they're playing.
4: No. That's a joke.
2: It's Hamburg.
4: Hamburg, right. Okay.
2: They're top of the second tier in Germany at the moment.
4: They're good questions.
2: Thank you, Tommy.
0: Somebody send them in.
2: Maybe. 10 English clubs have played in the Champions League, Tommy. The Champions League, not the European Cup, this is. Can you name them all? This is an easy question.
4: Manchester United, Manchester City, Spurs, Liverpool, Arsenal, Leeds, Newcastle, Chelsea. Do qualifiers count?
2: No.
4: Okay, so I'm saying not Everton. Have I got nine, yeah?
0: You got eight.
4: Just Champions League.
0: TikTok.
4: So would Blackburn Rovers be in there?
0: TikTok. That's a question, Tommy.
2: Name nine teams.
4: My final one will be... my final one is... Newcastle Leeds. I've got an obvious one missing, haven't I? Leicester City.
2: Boom! 10 out of 10.
4: Get in there, boys. 2-1.
3: Nearly ding, nearly down.
2: You got there in the end. Yeah, indeed. Ranieri's Leicester. Round three is
4: great
2: the Pele round. Thank you, Tommy. And congratulations on your 2 points so far. You're doing very well. Round three is the Pele round. I've seen the new Pele documentary, and because I'm too lazy to do any research for another round here, you're all getting questions on Pele. Good luck. Question three for you, Phil. Name the only club other than Santos that Pele played for.
3: He played New York Cosmos.
2: Correct.
4: He only asked the question again. Well done, Phil. Well done.
2: You got there in the end. Hoopia, Cosmos. That's the way you are asserting.
3: That's the way I like to kind of throw it out there, as if the listeners are with me. So yeah, I'm almost conferring with them, but we're going to give the answer anyway.
4: I bet that.
2: Sure. Sure. Pele got kicked off the field at the 1966 World Cup as Brazil crashed out in the group stages. Name either of the teams that beat them.
4: Sure, there.
0: Yeah. 58, 62, 66, any of the teams that beat them. Do I have two goals because two teams beat them?
2: No.
4: No.
0: That's BS.
4: That's the rules.
0: No.
2: No, you've just got an extra chance of getting your one answer correct.
0: Chile.
2: No, it's not Chile.
0: Italy?
2: Hungary or Portugal, for your two options. Eusebio scored twice against Brazil. So not correct. Tommy, name any of Pelé's teammates and escaped to victory in real life not called Michael Caine or Sylvester Stallone.
0: Do you know what it is, Tommy?
5: I do.
3: Have you seen the bloody movie?
5: I'm going to say a young Jason Statham.
0: What?
5: Oh, Vinny Jones. Vinny Jones.
0: What?
3: How was Jason Statham getting named the goal instead of Sly? The monk wasn't getting named instead of Sly.
5: I didn't know the answer, boys. It was Vinny Jones, right?
2: No. It's like... Jason Statham was 14 when Escape the Victory came out.
5: I said a young Jason Statham. And listen, man, I haven't seen it. So,
0: John Wark.
2: Sure, you seem to know.
0: John Wark.
2: Yeah, John Wark would have worked.
0: Did Trevor Francis play?
2: No, not on that team anyway. I just looked at the starting 11. Paul Van Himst, Cole Preens, Bobby Moore, Ozzy Ardiles, Russell Osman, John Wark, Soren Lindstedt, and Mike Summerby.
0: Right.
2: His teammates, as well as Michael Caine and Sly Stallone, obviously.
3: Save the pen on Slided.
2: It is. Great save. Great stop. Round four. And the scores are Tommy 2, Jura 1, Phil 2. So it's all to play for. This is the fun free magic number round. Contestants get 3 points for getting the number exactly right. If no one manages that, the nearest contestant who doesn't go bust gets 2 points. The second closest gets 1 point. I'm going to state that we can only accept the answer that's written on your paper. I'm also going to have to ask for your pens once the music ends. So if you don't mind, give us the following number. The number of games lost by Liverpool so far in this season's Premier League, plus the number of men's football All-Irelands won by Dublin, plus the number of Australian Open titles won by Serena Williams, plus the number of regulation innings in a game of baseball. Your 30 seconds expire when Sinatra sings Bright Shiny Beads. So, how many games have Liverpool lost in the league this year? How many All-Irelands have Dublin won in men's football? How many Australian Open titles does Serena have? And how many innings in a game of baseball?
6: Bangles, hear how they jing jingling. Bubbles, bangles,
0: bright shiny.
2: Pens down. Tell me, what do you got?
5: I changed it to 62 at the last second.
2: 62, Phil?
3: I went for 52.
0: 45. Sure.
2: 45. The answer is 52. Phil is bang on the money.
5: Oh.
2: 3 points for Phil. What an answer. Take us through, Phil. How many games have Liverpool lost so far?
3: I had six then.
2: Six is correct.
5: Five. Right.
2: How many All-Irelands have Dublin got?
5: I said 36.
2: 30. Serena's got how many Aussie Opens?
3: Seven.
2: Seven. And how many innings in a game of baseball?
3: Nine.
2: That tots up to a grand total of 52. Phil, that
3: was
2: brings
3: the toughest part for me.
2: Points.
3: Was actually adding it up.
5: Well done, you got it right.
0: So do I get a point for second?
2: No, because you got a bang on the money.
5: Oh,
2: there's only points for second if no one manages to get that exactly right.
0: Balls.
5: Phil, just game over. Phil, this works. If you get the first one right here, you're gonna get it. No problem. You're gonna run through it. You're gonna get it all right. If you get the first one wrong, you're gonna lose a point, and I'm gonna win.
3: Well, no, because what would happen is you get one wrong, and if I get the first one wrong, it would probably mean I get another chance.
5: He always puts the easy question second.
2: Well, we'll see. Our winner tonight will be decided in the round that separates the men from the boys, the Anthony Cunninghams from the Anthony DuPonts. It's a no theme in particular, ridiculously easy rapid fire round. The score you get in this round will be added to your score in the previous round. 40 seconds for everyone to answer from the same set of questions. We're going to start with Phil, then on to Tommy, then on to Jer. If you get a question correct, I will... Jer, this has been a really bad defense of your title. I think you were champ last time, weren't you? If you get a question correct, I will ask you another question and keep asking you questions until you get one wrong. And once you get one wrong, I move on to the next person, and your incorrect answer also means the deduction of 1 point. Phil the Power Egan, are you ready?
3: Yeah.
2: Your 40 seconds starts now. Max Verstappen drives for which Formula One team?
3: Ferrari.
2: No, Red Bull. What age is Kylian Mbappe, Tommy?
5: 22.
2: Correct. Who's got more Ireland caps, Paul O'Connell or John Hayes?
5: John Hayes.
2: No, O'Connell. Daryl Horgan plays for which club, Ger?
0: Preston.
2: No, Wickham. Name the world number one women's tennis player in the world, Phil.
3: Ashley Barty.
2: Correct. What country does Cameron Redpath play for?
3: Scotland.
0: Ow.
2: Correct. When did Galway last win a football All-Ireland?
3: 2001.
2: Correct. In what city did the 1996 Olympics take place?
1: Atlanta.
2: Correct. He ends up on 8 points. Tommy ends up on 2 points. Sure, ends up on zero. Philly, you were back and you were the champ.
3: Yeah, it was tactical. Tommy got the first one wrong on purpose.
1: I bottled it. I absolutely bottled it. Well done.
2: You really did, Phil. The floor is yours. Give us your victory speech.
3: That was the equivalent of taking a tactical yellow card for the team, where I just said, right. Do you know what? Tommy was kind of right with what he was saying. It's very hard to go on a
0: Tommy,
3: clean speech.
0: Tommy is like me since 2000, all lip, all full of the big talk, but actually can't deliver on any of it. Good man,
1: don't
0: Tommy. Good man, Tommy. You're always giving out about people being a bad winner or a bad loser. Turns out you're just a loser. Well done.
1: Don't forget 2001 All Ireland semi-final against Kerry. 2-14 to, what was it, 5 points?
0: Come on, play the music. Let's get out of here. This is embarrassing now.
2: Amazingly, Phil's win has just transformed into Tommy and Jared bickering. Congratulations, Phil. This is all about you. We'll be back next week. Tommy's wagging finger will be back next week as well. This is a crappy quiz.
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1: There's a lot of people out of the tank for getting this team to where we are today. But first and foremost, and probably the most important man, this man should be here instead of me receiving this cup today. His name is Cormac McAnally.
2: Yes, the legendary words of Tyrone captain Brian Doer as he lifted the Sam Maguire Cup in 2005. And of course, the man he was referring to there was the late Cormac McAnally, who had died in 2004 and was very much been singled out as a future Tyrone senior football captain and one that would go on to win the All-Ireland. But he was taken tragically in 2004. His brother, Donal McAnally, has written an amazing book about his brother Cormac called The Pursuit of Perfection, The Life, Death and Legacy of Cormac McAnally. And Donal, I'm delighted to say you're in studio with us. You're very welcome.
3: Thank you, Dave.
2: And when you hear that now, I'm sure you've heard it so many times. What sort of feelings does it stir? What is it, 12 years on from Brian Doer's speech?
3: I tell you what it stirs. It stirs the bit that I immediately think, I want to hear the bit that followed that.
2: Right.
3: Because what immediately followed that was a spontaneous chant from the crowd that was on the pitch, where they should be. Chanting Cormac, Cormac, Cormac. And, you know, nothing had prepared me mentally for that. And, you know, I wanted it to go on and get louder and louder, but unfortunately, Brian had to return to his speech, as it was his duty. And then things, so I've had a really amazing high of knowing this was his team and that's where he would have been. And then things moved on. And that was, for me anyway, that was almost like a pivotal moment in the whole memorial process, because that was the act of completion of winning the title that he would have won and for him. And after that, just in an instant, things had moved on. Because after that, that was essentially still the same team, give or take one or two players in the panel, essentially his team. But after that, players would retire. It was Peter Cannon's last game, etc. The team changes, the team goes on its own journey. But that, even the way that, that moment when the speech moved on, for me...
2: Were you on the pitch?
3: No, I wasn't. Because I was close enough to the presentation, but not... I was in the Hogan stand and close enough, so I would have had to go down to the pitching. But also there's another dynamic, and that is Cormac wasn't there, so there was nobody to run to.
2: Yeah.
3: In the 2003.
2: Do you actually remember feeling that way? Do you, in that moment?
3: Oh, in that moment.
2: I had this, I feel that something has moved on here.
3: Well, I'll tell you how I know it when I look back on it. It's had this tremendous high of hearing people chant that spontaneously. But then immediately afterwards, this sense of complete bathos. Like, Tyrone won the All-Ireland title, but then suddenly, you know, okay, now there's just going back and thanking the physios and so on, all those things that winning captains do.
2: Yeah.
3: And realising that that was it. And they had it was a great thing that they had done what they intended to do to honour him, but that was it. Like, that, you know, Tyrone football would remember him, but it would also move on.
2: Yeah. The very first line of the book, Cormac was always there. It's one of the shortest lines of the book, but it's one of the most powerful ones. What was the earliest memory for you of having Cormac as a little brother?
3: I actually can't remember. I remember my youngest brother, Fergus, being born when I was about 3.5. It was a year and a half. Cormac was a year and a half younger than me. So anything I remember, he was there. Early, like, it's almost invariably wrapped up with sport.
2: Although you used to claim you remember him being born.
3: No, I didn't say that, but I'll tell you what he remembered. He claimed, now Byrne, when he was born, he was born in February 1980. He maintained to the very end, although he started off seriously, and I think he was just winding me up in latter years, that he remembered the 1982 World Cup.
2: Oh,
3: now, this went on, this was a theatrical argument that went on for years. He said, how could you possibly remember that? You'd have been 2 years and 4 or 5 months. How could you know? He just says, well, I remember these guys that were on the pitch, and I remember it was really important. And I said, but how would you distinguish that from any other match? He says, I just know. And I think it was just winding me up. But it just, it's one of those set pieces that between brothers or something, you know, your constant banter, you know.
2: When you walked into studio, I've obviously seen photos of you, and I've seen photos of you and Cormac together. And yeah, there's a resemblance, but it was only when I met you in person that I got the reason behind the two of you being routinely confused and mixed up by other people. Started very early, and it's even happened a couple of times since Cormac died, where people have called you Cormac, and now you just say don't worry about it, because people, as soon as they realise the mistake they've made, are probably horrified. And that you just say now, I'm honoured.
3: Yeah.
2: That's your response now, like 13 years out from Cormac's death. When it happened as a child and in your teens, and when Cormac really started to kind of move into the realms of superstardom, how did you feel about it then?
3: Well, I didn't see the physical resemblance myself back then. I look back and I see it more. You know, and, you know, we'd always been together and everything. We were, you know, you didn't get one part. We were a two-part package, and that was it. But then what happens is in about 1986, he starts to suddenly accelerate. I had always seen him on a par, but then he was younger in terms of the teams we were taking part. We were in the same school football teams, basketball teams, club football teams, and even went on to university and so on. But that there came that juncture where I didn't make it as a county player and he did. And then he didn't just make it, he became a captain and a winning captain. And, you know, like any, I imagine like any competitive player who has a brother or sister taking part at that level, there was this, you know, I was very happy for him, but there's also that sort of thing. I felt, particularly because it was the older brother, felt sort of like put down by it. It wasn't, you know, people might have mistaken maybe if I ever expressed my annoyance about anything ever, they might have thought it might have been envy or something. It's not straightforward. It's a sort of
2: like a bit of begrudgery.
3: Just give me, yeah. But like, you know, it's sort of like just remember him here, more like, you know.
2: Well, there's a couple of just really interesting aspects of that you have in the book. Very early in the book, you include a diagram of an early school report card. Well, it's actually you've put it together. You put the two report cards together in your diary, and your results are alongside Cormac's, and he's bettered your result in 11 of the 12 subjects. And you write in the book, revisiting it now, it appears I was looking over my shoulder. We weren't taking the same exams, but I saw the new kid in town outscoring me in most subjects. He would be my yardstick and I his. And then later in the book, you describe the time of Cormac. He's really starting to find his feet as a Tyrone senior footballer, and there's mixed emotions for you. It's been said of GAA County stars, sure, his brother at home is twice as good. People didn't say that about me. While he soared on the sports field, I plateaued and I became even more Cormac's brother. In those years of prematurity, of self-discovery, I winced to see my identity diluted. Now, I have a little brother. When I read that, I remember being in sixth class in school and not making the school football team. And my brother, who's 15 months younger than me, getting into the starting 15. And I was absolutely appalled. I was delighted he was in the team, but I was embarrassed, I was kind of horrified, and I was a bit bitter as well.
3: Are you okay now?
2: I'm just about getting over it. Yeah. I hadn't thought about it for so long until I read that paragraph. Yeah, so like what was it like for you?
3: Well, it was like that, you know, but it happened like so high for him. You know, it's fascinating to hear you identify with that. I'm really sort of wary about writing something like that. Like, God, people around home are going to say, oh, they're like self-indulgent stuff. But no, I'm trying to tap into that just like you've said there, it's that sense of being a brother and brothers whose very participation is shaped by the competitive instinct that they learned on that lawn at home. Mm-hmm. And when they go their separate ways, when the fork in the road happens, when they diverge, and how you deal with it. Because, you know, with it being such a parochial country and such a parochial organisation as the GAA is, you know, you're defined by that identity. And I don't know, I thought that I could give a particular insight there, but what happened was that, you know, I'd written about it at the time, and in the case of those exam results, you said, like, you know, we were playing darts when that happened.
2: When the postman arrived.
3: It was a dull January morning, but for some reason I wrote it down in my diary, and it's when I now revisit that 25 plus years later, and I realise, you know, even though he was the younger brother, he was setting the bar for me. So, like, even when I was playing in Ulster basketball final with the school when I was 13, 14, and on the way home from the match, like, I was like, what did you think? Were you proud of me today? You know, like, it's such a naive, stupid question.
2: Not a question that you would normally associate with a big brother asking of a little brother.
3: No, I know, but it's sort of the way he was the man setting the standard for me. And you look back on that now and you realise it. But you didn't. It took many years of perspective to realise it.
2: You quote from his diary throughout the book, but in relation to this part of it, you quote from something that he wrote when you guys were in Queens and you're both trying to get onto the university team, and he seemed so disappointed that you weren't getting on. There's an excerpt from his diary after one team is picked, or after a game, you were on the bench, didn't get on to play any minutes of the game, and then in the next game, you don't make the match day squad. And you can tell from the tone of what he's written in his diary how desperately disappointed he is for you. And there's a sense that you always understood now, you understand now, maybe not when Cormac was alive, but that he thought so much more of you as an athlete than you did of yourself.
3: Well, when you're taking part, you have to believe in yourself to some extent. Otherwise, you're doomed to fail. But he believed in me more than other people, maybe at times. And, you know, he would always said, you know, you're not a quitter. And, you know, just he'd always been pulling me along, you know, even when things were down. And, you know, let's say, like, even if I was playing, like, even if on the rare occasion when I'd have played in a team with a high level and he wasn't playing, he'd have been the one after the match who'd have said, you were through for a goal that time, I never passed to you. And I had just become so accustomed to not getting that killer pass because I wasn't that killer forward that I just said, that's life. But he would have been the one saying, they didn't give that to you, and to have this sort of sense of grievance about it. So, you know, that was him. You know, and it's when you read extracts from his diary like that, from that age, and he was only 17 when he's writing that, you realise, like, now, and it's so emotional to read that and say, he was so mature, he was so profound, he cared so much, he was so considerate, and, you know, like, you know, he was so earnest, and he really did want the best for me, and he always tried to do his best for everybody, and sometimes you wonder, did he try to do too much for everybody? Mm. Were we considerate enough of him?
2: Yeah, and it's something that comes up in and around the chapters around his death, where you're searching for answers, you're looking for the mystery to be solved as to how can someone so healthy and so fit pass away so suddenly. You include so many examples about how different your approach was into things, yourself and Cormac, and in doing that you give us the insight into the almost obsessive way that he tackled his game, and he was always looking for that tiny little edge that might lead just to the smallest incremental improvement. And you include the charts that he had put together himself on his performances in games, where he'll mark himself out of 10 across every facet of the game, from the mental side to how his head was, to how he was an attacking player. Did he defend well enough? Did he commit to the team well enough? And there's also the reference to the fact that prior to Tyrone winning that All-Ireland in 2003, that he photoshopped a picture of Sam Maguire into the hands of Peter Canavan. Like, this was a guy that was just so obviously driven. Mm-hmm. What was it like to live with someone like that?
3: Well, I have to give credit to my brother Fergus. He did the photoshopping, so shout out to Fergus. But, you know, like that thing of documenting you know, performance, that goes way back to, like, I traced it back to the 1980 World Cup when we were filling in wall charts, and then after that was done, we said we'll record our own details, our own matches. But then as he comes into his late teens, he starts marking his performances. I knew he was doing it, but he wouldn't really have discussed that with me. You know, and, you know, he would never have asked me my opinion. He had to be honest with himself. That's whole part of the whole sort of, you're making yourself the part of the psychology, that the player themselves becomes a psychologist.
2: Was he being 100% honest with himself, though?
3: Oh,
2: when you go through the charts, Donald, there's no nines, there are no tens.
3: It's the odd nine.
2: Was he being self-deprecating, or did he genuinely believe that he never performed one aspect of the game to the absolute best of his ability?
3: Well, there's a time where he seems to be marking, initially, it seems when he's 18, he's marking himself out of 5 stars. But he only ever gives himself 4 stars, and only maybe 4 times in the year. So I'm sort of wondering, is he marking himself out of 4, or is he marking out of 5? And the irony was, the same fella, when he was at school, used to complain about art subjects and university, say, but you can never get more than 70-something in the arts, that's not fair, you know. But there he was in himself, when he could do it, he wouldn't award himself the full mark. But, you know, he gave himself the odd 9, but like the highest, like let's say he marked the 5 components of play that he was marking himself out of in his latter years, head, body, legs, offence and defence, the most he ever gave himself was 43.5 out of 50. You know, you could have gone higher. After they'd won the All-Ireland title, 2003, the final, he could have just jacked it in and said, that's mission accomplished. But no, he gave himself 6 out of 10 for offensive play, as a full-back marking Stephen McDonald, the player of the year on score of 5.23, as if to say, well, I must do more attacking as a fullback. Mm. You know, he was quite intense, and, you know, some people would have said to me that I was intense, and people would have been less forgiving of it from me, with them, you know, you need to relax. But the example that I had beside me was of somebody who was very meticulous and intense in his preparation. And there are times, you know, even during that glory year of 2003, whenever everything on the surface was going brilliantly, but he did feel the pressure. He never took his place in the team for granted. One man who never doubted his place in the team was Mickey Hart. But Cormac himself, during the course of injuries and then an unfortunate suspension, even in that year, like, he was very you know, very worried at times. You know, this Tyrone team's getting really good. Players are coming to this, you know, everybody's playing well. Sean Kavanagh suddenly come into the midfield and he's this...
2: And did he speak openly about these types of thoughts and feelings to the family and to you?
3: You would have heard it about it at home, but, you know, it was partly the worries of a string of bad luck, because he had a really unfortunate suspension, but then he also had a series of injuries. It started off with knee injuries, but then he had a couple of head injuries, and the sheer frustration at not getting any impetus. And he thought that that was our momentum, and they thought that was going to be the year, and if it was going to be the year, he had to be there. And, you know, he just was really worried that he mightn't be there and part of it, because he had been the captain right through from minor under 21s, and this was absolutely a sense of mission. And but when you look back on it now and you see, you know, all the worries that he had that year and combine it with injuries and all, you just, I can't help but wonder, you know, how these things play off each other. What sense do we make them now? Do we, can you overanalyze it? Did it have some part in his ultimate demise? There's no way of, like, you know, putting that.
2: There's no answers.
3: It's not that there are no answers. I mean, we have a medical explanation of long QT.
2: But in terms of the emotional and the mental,
3: the emotional,
2: side of things,
3: like, I mean,
2: taking its toll on him.
3: There are some extraordinary diary things that I wrote.
2: I wanted to ask you about the diary excerpts from the Compromise Rules trip to Australia, where it's just heartbreaking. Like, everybody has suffered from homesickness or loneliness, insecurities, anxiety at some stage in their lives. But when you read how unhappy he was in Australia and how he was constantly worried that he was seen as a little bit of an outsider within the group, that the Armagh boys weren't talking to him, that there were cliques forming in and around the panel that he wasn't involved in, and he would ring home in tears, he'd ring his girlfriend and future fiance in tears, he'd ring your mother in tears, and he seemed to be getting more and more anxious about the pressure of juggling all the various parts of his life, from his game to his education to family life to his music, that I wonder, did he ever voice them? Because he just seemed like, me looking at him at the time, I was in my early 20s, I was in college, just this uber-confident superstar elite athlete. But when you get inside his head, as you do so brilliantly with these diary entries, he looks like, he comes across as a guy who's so much insecurity and worries.
3: Well, the first thing I'd want to say there is, you know, he was an ordinary man. He was a very conscientious person, so we're not talking about anybody here who would have said, or of whom you could say, that he had any sort of mental, you know, illness or anything like that. It's not that sort of thing.
2: Mm-hmm.
3: He was just such a conscientious fella that he felt that he always wanted to do the best for everybody, but was obviously feeling really stretched. And, you know, after winning the All-Ireland 2003 and that Australia trip, you would think, from the outside looking in, there's a guy who's having the time of his life. And you'd see pictures of him on the surfboard in Australia in the back of the paper, and you'd say, well, you know, isn't that the life?
2: Mm-hmm.
3: But, you know, the diary, and I remember my own memories, he did articulate it on the phone, and one time I told him to wise up and said, look, when he rang back for Australia, look, you've got everything, don't worry, like, it's, you know, this sort of... But I suppose that shows you took for granted, because he had always dealt with everything so well, you always took it for granted that, you know, he was just this impermeable rock. And, you know, you talk about the diary, like, this part of me feels bad, you know, putting that out there and sort of saying, you know, he didn't write that for public consumption, but on the other hand, you know, I remember that, how he felt at times. I didn't realise how much he felt it. I didn't realise maybe it was so recurrent over a period of weeks. And ultimately it may not mean anything in the context of his death, even though it happened a few months later. I'm not saying it does have any relevance, but, you know, you just... I came to realise that I couldn't do justice to the profundity of his writing and his thinking by my own words there. It really had to, if I was going to talk about it, it had to come from his own words. And I came to the conclusion I was going to put it on the understanding that, although it shows a very different side of him, and a, you know, a personal, you know, a human side of him that people did, a frail even side of him that people didn't expect, that it doesn't reflect badly on him and his, you know, and his motives and his intentions and the way he conducted himself.
2: It's a good thing, though, isn't it? Because there are so many people out there maybe listening to this interview right now that were in Cormac's shoes, and they're in those shoes right now in terms of trying to juggle all the pressures of college life, if there might be intercounty hurlers or footballers or camogie players, and they just sometimes can't see the wood for the trees. And while they're trying to put this outward persona of being extremely confident and full of self-belief, their doubts and their anxieties are justified. If someone like Cormac McAnallan suffered from those, well, it shows how perfectly normal it is.
3: It does, yeah. And, you know, like, he was, you know, there he was, like, you know, there was, as you said, like, Tyrone duties, club duties, Ireland duties, being a boyfriend and fiancé, a school teacher with different school teams and as well as classes, and being a family member. And, you know, you wonder about pressure they might have put on him, and, you know, you expected too much of him. I must stress, you know, it's not my intention to say, you know, that he alone suffered those sort of pressures. Like, it's like that for many players, particularly after they win their landlord, they're at the peak of their game. But, you know, it is, I had access to a particular set of records and memories that, you know, reveal quite, you know, how things don't ease up. And, you know, you just, it's just, it's the way he died, when he died, and now we have those, you can see that. And you just think, you know, God, you just wish you could have done things differently then, you know. And, you know, we would always have pushed him to try and facilitate people. If people asked him, we always try to facilitate. There was no such thing as, oh, such and such a journalist or is ringing, or somebody wants a jersey sent. We weren't deflecting them. We were, come on through. We were, we'll get that done for you. And I would have been I would have been the absolute champion of, you know, doing things for the right reason, the voluntary spirit. But you look back on it now and think, well, you know, maybe it should have been a bit more look after number one. It mightn't have changed the darn thing. But you still sort of have that, you know, it does have that, you do have that slight pang of guilt or whatever word you want to use for it.
2: The chapter on Cormac's death is obviously one of the key parts of the book, and I won't go into it in detail now, but at his funeral you described him as not a saint but a good solid lad, and you say that it's something you regretted saying for a while but you don't anymore. And I just wonder, when did that change? How has writing this book changed the way that you think about Cormac, about your relationship with him, and maybe by extension about how you view your own life and that of your family, and you're married with children now yourself? Like, what sort of therapeutic experience has this book and the writing of it been for you?
3: Well, I intended to write it. Sorry, I once upon a time, way back over a decade ago, I said it would be a good thing to write a book about Cormac. But, you know, life was just so hectic then. There were so many things happening, and I said, you know, sometime. But, I mean, the medical issues are rising, you know, went on for, we didn't even, there was no issue of an inquest being offered until 2.5 years later, autumn 2006. So that gives you an idea of how much was going on, and so many other memorials other people were putting forward. But another thing within all that was, I didn't want, like, you know, there was so much stuff about Cormac, and maybe some people think a story is already told, but I knew there were many other layers to the story beyond the many things that were written and said about him in public. And, but I didn't want, like, it was not my intention to in any way exploit Cormac's memory, if you put it in its worst perspective. You know, I wanted to plough my own furrow in life and do my own thing, and then in due course do a book on Cormac. I didn't anticipate that would take 13 years. But then I didn't anticipate that life would go the way it did. And, you know, like, you go back to work and you try and make a career, and, you know, you get married and have children. I have three lovely girls now and wife, and, you know, but, you know, I wouldn't have anticipated that Cormac would still mean so much after that time, but he clearly does. Maybe it's just that sort of eternal optimism of youth. He dying at the very peak. He didn't suffer the indignity of, you know, losing his powers on the field of play and, you know, having to be substituted and, you know, people questioning whether ever he was that good in the first place.
2: So much has changed in the 13 years since he died. I mean, we see defibrillators everywhere now. We see screening programs in place. And from the point of view of his memory, we have the Cormac and Allan Cup, which is given to the winners of the International Rules Series. There's a GA club in Sydney that is named after him. So there's so many ways that his memory has been honoured over the years. In its totality, how would you describe Cormac's legacy?
3: Of his life, precious memories, in terms of the medical aspect, saved lives, because people have been saved, players have been saved, and people have been saved by defibrillators that were provided by the Cormac Trust, but also on a wider national level. I mean, there's a higher per capita distribution of defibrillators in Ireland now than most countries in the world. And before he died, there was very little awareness of what they even were. So there's that, and screening as well has saved lives. But, and then, in terms of his legacy, well, when you go revisit it and you put it, and for me, you asked me a question a minute ago about this, but there was an element of personal rediscovery in the book, you know, going back and realizing how a brother can shape you and you shape him, and how it was trying to get into explain what made him so special in trying to achieve, like many other people achieve, but what made him so special in people's memory, why that is. And hopefully when I've actually maybe even demythologized it, saves my time, just told the real man as he was, the facts, you know, but that still will, so, you know, the other aspect of his legacy, that he inspires people and youngsters in the future.
2: When we knew you were coming in, and when the lad said that we were going to be discussing the book, I was trying to figure out, how do you bring a chat like this to an end? What's the best way to finish it? And it was fairly obvious, having gone through the last couple of chapters of the book, in the epilogue, there's one of the standout pages, and includes a poem that Cormac wrote, 1994? So he's about 13?
3: Yeah, yeah.
2: 13 and a half?
3: Mm-hmm.
2: And it's about the future, and I was wondering, would you read it for us?
3: My first poetry recital. What on earth will the future be like? A question plaguing writers and thinkers alike. It cannot be found, but everyone tries. When it happens, it no longer applies. The invisible, inaudible fourth dimension. The will of God, time's extension. If only we could get a sample, put it up as a prime example. If only we could catch a glimpse of the future.
2: Donald, thanks so much for coming in. It's just an amazing read. I'd encourage anyone who has had any, that Cormac had any impact on their lives, anyone who just likes GAA, just to have a read of it. And the best luck with the launch.
3: Thanks, my Dave.
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1: David Winner, author, of course, of Brilliant Orange, The Neurotic Genius of Dutch Football, author of Dennis Bergkamp's Stillness and Speed, which comes highly recommended. And together, actually, with a colleague of his, he translated a book about Johan Cruyff, which was called Ajax Barcelona Cruyff, The ABC of an Obstinate Maestro. David Winner, good evening.
2: Good evening. And it's a bad evening. It's an upsetting evening.
1: Yeah, I'm sure.
2: Yeah.
1: You would have spent some time with Cruyff.
2: No, I never did, actually. It was, I was in the same room with him. We were often scheduled to have interviews or meals or all sorts of things. The various things, and it never seemed to happen. So it never will now.
1: Yeah. An Obstinate Maestro is the title in that book, which seems quite apt.
2: He managed to be very true to his own vision. He didn't mind arguing. In fact, rather enjoyed arguing with and having feuds and conflicts with people.

0: caused problems, but he also, you know, achieved great, great things. So.
1: Yeah. I saw a very interesting comment from Marco van Basten, because obviously we're talking about Cruyff, the mind, the footballing IQ, and also Cruyff, the player. And he said, Johan is so technically perfect as a player that even as a boy, he stopped being interested in that aspect of the game. That's why he's been very interested in tactics since he was young. He sees football situations so clearly that he was always the one to decide how the game would be played. But that was very striking quote, that this kid conquered the technical aspects of the game so early on that he, almost to amuse himself as much as anything, became fascinated with the picture as a whole.
0: Yes. A lot of it was very instinctive. One of the things that Cruyff said quite much later was that when he was a young player, he just was doing things and seeing things instinctively, and would tell much older colleagues when he first came into the Ajax team at the age of 17, for example, he'd tell them where to go and no, you're doing this wrong, move back 5 meters, or no, come on, don't be so stupid. And he was right every time, but they were a bit astonished and a bit irritated that this prodigy was suddenly among them telling them what to do. Mm. When he was older, he got more cerebral and more verbal about it. He began to explain. He had to huge pleasure and delight. His sort of favorite thing was talking about the game and its infinite complexity and subtlety. And he was always spotting things that nobody else had seen. Mm. He developed this. There's a Dutch writer called Arthur van den Bogaard who said Cruyff basically solved the metaphysical problem of football. He said, you know, that essentially, if you play with sufficiently good players the way that Cruyff feels the game should be played, you are almost unbeatable.
1: Mm.
0: And we see the proof of this in modern teams which are overtly, explicitly influenced by Cruyff, like the Arsenal Invincibles, the Barcelona of the last 10 years or so, the modern Bayern and German and Spanish national teams, AC Milan in the late 80s and early 90s, these teams are very influenced by him.
1: Yeah.
0: Often with key figures who've been directly sort of coached by him or taught by him or played with him in some cases. These are the central and dominant teams of the age.
1: Yeah. I saw a great quote, seeing as you mentioned, from Milan, from Arrigo Sacchi, who said, as a small boy, I was in love with Real Madrid and then Brazil, all the great sides, but it was Holland in the 70s that took my breath away. It was a mystery to me. The television was too small. I felt like I needed to see the whole pitch to fully understand what they were doing and to fully appreciate it, which is a great quote. We're familiar with
0: Arrigo Sacchi used to go to Amsterdam with his dad, who was in the shoe business, and there was a shoe fair in Amsterdam. So the father would go, young Arrigo, was working for the family firm notionally, but actually he would go to Amsterdam, and whilst his dad was, you know, doing shoe business, he would go off to the Ajax stadium watching them play and watching them train. And his Milan team was wholly based on what he saw there.
1: Right. Didn't realise that. So Cruyff, the biography we're all very familiar with, you know, 5 minutes from the stadium he grew up with in Amsterdam. His mother, largely, his father died when he was 12. He's at the club from when he's 10 and debut at 17. And so in those 8 seasons with Ajax, they win 6 league titles, 4 cups, and then, of course, the 3 consecutive European Cups. A point I made to John Giles, who was on actually in the first hour of the show, is that context is everything here, and we really have to appreciate that the Dutch were coming from a very low base. This was not...
0: They were coming from almost nothing.
1: Yeah.
0: They were playing WM before Cruyff. And Michels, let's not forget Michels. He was the catalyst for this, and he was the guy who provided the drive and the professionalism and the demanding that they would win and be successful and dominate in a way that Dutch teams weren't used to. There were only, I think, two professional players by about 1966 at Ajax. Cruyff and Piet Keizer, I think the other one was. And then it was very, very fast.
1: Yeah.
0: The development.
1: And it really shouldn't have been that fast. It's incredible.

0: It's one of the most extraordinary stories in football, really. I mean, we think of Clough at Forest making them European champions within 4 years, double European champions within 4 years. Don Revie, what Don Revie did with John Giles and others at Leeds and so on. But what Michels and Cruyff, and it was a double act, really. There were others involved as well, but it was essentially those two. And they took it on to the Dutch national team, which, again, had done nothing. It hadn't even qualified for the World Cup since 1938, I think. So 1974 was that they were a virgin team in the competition, which they dominated in a way and delighted the world, thrilled the world in a way that very few teams ever have done. Brazil 70,
1: yeah,
0: and 82 perhaps, Hungary in 1954. It's very rare, and people still love that team and haven't forgotten them at all.
1: I know it puts paid to the notion that nobody forgets or nobody remembers the losers, but
0: it does.
1: Yeah, the Dutch of 74.
0: Cruyff always said that, and he sometimes, you know, people say, that's rationalizing after the event. He said, you know, you are remembered. There's no greater prize than being acclaimed for your style. I think that was the exact quote. And it's true that the 74 Germany team is hardly remembered at all. 74 Dutch. Different matter.
1: Remembered and celebrated, and even, you know, when you're at home and some archive footage might come on, it's always still kind of thrilling and iconic to see it. So I'm wondering about Total Football, David. What kind of things are we talking about? For you, who've spent so much of your life kind of studying this and thinking about Dutch football, for you, what were the real tenets of Total Football in that era, in the 60s and particularly 70s?
0: Well, things that struck people at that time as astonishing, which are now commonplace,
1: because that
0: became, you know, he and they changed the game. What was revolutionary and unimaginable is now routine. But things like position switching, you know, attackers defending and defenders attacking, fullbacks acting as wingers, wingers dropping deep into midfield and even defence, this kind of thing was astonishing. But it was part of a much wider conception of the field as a whole, as one unit. The British, the English, and the Brazilians and others had previously much more seen the game as a series of individual duels. You know, the English would talk about the centre-half and the centre-forward, and the winger's job was to beat his fullback and get a cross in. Only the sort of the inside forwards were allowed to scheme, as the old-fashioned word had it, you know, to be creative and make passes and so on. The Dutch were doing it. Even it wasn't just the outfield players. The Cruyff invented the sweeper keeper. We're now very familiar with that. But you wouldn't have Manuel Neuer, for example, without what Cruyff invented for the role of Jan Jongbloed's role in the 1974 World Cup.
1: Yeah, didn't Cruyff kind of insist to make us that the sweeper keeper, the keeper with the best feet, who was older than the other number one potentially, that he start, the guy who could play football from the back.
0: Exactly, which meant that the whole team could play much further forward. So the notion, and that was very controversial at the time. They had a much better shot stopper, a guy called Jan van Beveren, who Cruyff, I don't know why they'd fallen out, I can't remember, but there was a sort of personal element of they just didn't like each other, or rather Cruyff didn't like van Beveren, and he didn't want him in the team. And he had been injured as well, I think, but he would have been fit for the World Cup if they'd wanted him. But Cruyff, and he was a real old-fashioned line keeper. He stuck on his line and he stopped shots, caught crosses. And Cruyff said, no, that's no good. We want something else. So they took this guy who was considered much too old and really eccentric. He played, I think, for the DWS club, a club that doesn't really exist in that way anymore in North Amsterdam. And he took him to he played two World Cup finals, actually.
1: Right.
0: 1978 as well, Jongbloed. And he wasn't very good in either final, it must be said. But he helped the Dutch get together in 1974, and he was a crucial part of that. So the other thing was pressing. So this incredibly, you know, the Gegen pressing that the Klopp now talks about, completely a Cruyffian Michels thing. And it came not from Cruyff himself, but from Neeskens, Johan Neeskens, who was the midfield Edgar Davids was a guy who did something very similar later.
1: Mm.
0: And he was just a hugely aggressive guy. He wasn't huge, but he was like a Roy Keane figure. Very, very ferocious tackler. Formidable technically as well, but his main thing was chasing after the opposition playmaker, who would retreat further and further into his own half. Naiskins would follow him, and then Michels Cruyff noticed it and said, well, hang on, the whole team should do this.
1: Yeah.
0: Hence pressing. So it developed organically, but then Michels didn't do much with it after 74. He was the coach of the Dutch team that won Euro 88, but with 4-4-2. Cruyff, after 70, well, when he came back as a player to Ajax in the early 80s, and then he was the coach, and then he went to Barcelona as coach, having been there as a player, of course. And that was when he kind of made the system and turned it into the Dutch style, so that everybody adopted it. And then other countries, practically every country actually, adopted elements of that system and the youth development system that he put in place first at Ajax and then at Barcelona. And look how brilliant that has been.
1: Yeah.
0: So I would say, I mean, it's legitimate to call him the father of modern football. It's very hard to imagine the game without his influence.
1: Yeah. I mean, it is very hard to argue against the fact that he's the most influential man in the history of football.
0: I would make that argument, yeah. On your side.
1: So, I mean, the playing career, like you have a brilliant piece in Bleacher Report on Cruyff, which is must read, and we tweeted out the links and put it on Facebook, and you know, we can jump in at a million different points. Like, I love the story you tell about his return to football after Barcelona. Right. He went off to Washington and Levante for a time, and he lost all his money. I mean, this would be a piece all in its own if we had the time. He lost all his money in a, quote, disastrous pig farming venture. So in 1981, he put his boots on again, and he went on to play for 3 more years, and you talk about his comeback as being something really special when there were plenty of doubters who thought Johan Cruyff is far too old to be playing football.
0: It's one of the great moments in not just Dutch football, but all football. He was considered a sort of has-been, a washout. Everybody thought, can he still do it? He plays with a whole new set of players who go on to be all illustrious in their own right, but we'd never heard of any of them. Among them, some Danes like Jesper Olsen and Søren Lerby. Anyway, he plays this game, and in the first half, there's this ball breaks loose. They're playing against Haarlem, stadium packed. Can Johan Cruyff still do it? He picks up the ball on the edge of the area, drops, you know, beats a couple of guys, drops a shoulder, and then plays the most incredible lob you've ever seen. And the goalkeeper just sort of stares in astonishment as he goes over his head, and the crowd goes wild. And there he's back. Wow. As if he'd never been away. It's amazing.
1: Yeah. You point out something lovely in your piece, which as soon as you said it, I suddenly recognised, which I guess is always a sign of great writing. One favourite Cruyff move was to stop dead and then accelerate away. And I just watched that 14-minute YouTube video that you mentioned as well.
0: Yeah.
1: And it was true. It was a remarkable thing. A guy as tall as him to be able to just stop dead and then accelerate away from seemingly more slight and nimble opponents who you would think would be able to go with him.
0: A film made about Cruyff in Spanish, well, is in Spanish, yes, it's mainly in Spanish, called En un momento dado, which is at a given moment, is kind of bad Spanish, but it was his catchphrase. He didn't speak great Spanish. Emilio Butragueño, who was, you know, on the rival team, the great Real Madrid player, picked out that quality that Cruyff had. That was, he said, there's an interview with him in that film, and he says that was my favourite thing about him, watching him do that, because you knew it was coming, and you couldn't stop it.
1: Yeah, we're going to talk to Graeme Hunter on the football show about the Barcelona years, particularly what he did as a manager there and the revolution. And it's not an understatement to call it a revolution, given
0: it changed Spanish football completely.
1: Completely,
0: you know,
1: yeah.
0: It went from La Furia, which is this sort of Franco-influenced, sort of fascistic, slightly unfair, but, you know, had overtones of that, emphasis on courage and sweat and fighting. And Spain used to be notorious for the violence of its cynical defenders.
1: Yeah.
0: you know, the Butcher of Bilbao,
1: Goycochea,
0: you know, that was the emblematic Spanish player. Now, because of Cruyff, totally different.
1: Yeah.
0: So Graham will tell you more about that.
1: Yeah, he and
0: I are of one mind on this.
1: There was even a quote, I read it earlier in the show, I'll probably put it to Graham again, what the hell for the night that's in it, but it really struck me because a bit like the Dutch team that and the Ajax team in the 60s, you have to give historical context and understand why it was so revolutionary. And for instance, Eusebio, that defensive midfielder, remembers Cruyff joining as manager, selling 15 players, buying 12 players, one of them Bergierestein, and how on one of their first sessions, he got out of blackboard, he drew three defenders, four midfielders, two out and out wingers and a centre forward. We looked at each other and we said, what the hell is this? This was the era. This was the era of 4-4-2 or 3-5-2. Yep. We could not believe how many attackers were in the team and how few defenders. He single-handedly introduced a new way of playing in Spain. It was a revolution. And it's when you see a quote like that that you understand the magnitude of what he did. So to kind of conclude then, what would you tell me about Cruyff the person?
0: Sorry, say again?
1: Cruyff the person. Like, was he very Dutch to the end? Did he become Spanish? Did he change as a person?
0: No,
1: like,
0: he was always very Dutch. He was always very clever and funny and argumentative and original. Some people criticized him. I mean, he got a bit conflicted in his later years. He was very frustrated by the failure of Ajax in the last sort of, 15 years or so to produce really world-class talent.
1: Yeah, because in your book with Bergkamp, the coup is detailed in the hope to reinvigorate the Ajax youth system. Obviously, has that quite worked, or where is that?
0: Well, not really, because the other side of Cruyff's personality, you know, he's argumentative and he falls out with people, and he also has his favourites, and he preferred his favourites, and he didn't want... some sort of old retainers and some very decent old professionals who'd been at Ajax. He just thought they weren't good enough, so he got rid of them. And this led to a lot of conflict. And eventually, he was never directly day to day involved, but his guys, most important of which was Wim Jonk, kind of fell out with the other key people who he'd installed, Bergkamp. Mark Overmars, Frank de Boer was there already, Ronald de Boer. The de Boer brothers had been Cruyff protégés back in the day. Anyway, they all sort of fell out, so it was Cruyff distantly and then ill in Barcelona and Wim Jonk in Amsterdam, and it got to the point where the rest of the board sacked Jonk and he kept coming into work. I mean, it was a ridiculous situation. Right. And I don't know what they're all saying today, actually. I'm sure they're all just reunited in grief and forgotten their squabbles. But it didn't go well terribly. And then because he was ill, he sort of pulled out of the whole thing.
1: Right.
0: And things calmed down. But the dream of restoring Ajax is lost brilliance. Has not really worked out.
1: Yeah. There's just one text in, just to finish up. We've about a minute, so it's very tight for you, but somebody just wants to clarify, because there's lots of rumour and counter-rumour, why exactly he didn't play in 78?
0: Nobody knows for sure. His reason that he stated was that his family, his wife, and I can't remember all the kids, but anyway, his family had been taken hostage in Barcelona, I think it was. And this was such a traumatic thing that he couldn't bear the thought of going away and leaving them unprotected. There are other explanations, but that's the one he gave.
1: Right.
0: In brief.
1: Right. David, listen, thanks so much for coming on, and we've pointed people in the way of your Bleacher Report piece, so thanks so much.
0: My pleasure.
1: Thanks again. That's David Winner there, giving us his memories and take on Johan Cruyff.
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1: The way he plays football, you know, you still see a lot of football nowadays based on, or partly based on, the idea that he brought into football like 30 years ago, even as a coach. Also, the national team of Holland was, you know, sort of known as the Toto football. It's a legacy, you know. In football, you have the mortals, which is 99.9%, which I'm part of it, and you have the immortals, which is a small percentage that will always be remembered for the Cruyff turn, or for, you know, the Toto football, the way he liked to play football. And you know, he's a legend, and I can only be proud of that.
2: I have to start. You know me as an emotional guy. At the best of times, I'm brokenhearted. I don't want to fall into the trap that some journalists do of overplaying the relationship. What we had was many meetings. A footballer, coach, journalist relationship whereby he showed me respect. He allowed me into his home. He treated me well, but he spoke openly. That was a gift that he gave to me in a professional sense, but as a lover of football, which to me is more identifies who I am than reporter or broadcaster or journalist. Football has defined my life. Football has made my life different. It's made my life better. And Cruyff, in my view of the universe, is the single most important man football has ever produced. If you look at where the footballers who maybe won more than him, maybe burned more brightly than him, maybe. But then you add his coaching and the dream team, which led us out of Catenaccio and European hooliganism and gave us hope and spark and invention and creativity and anarchy again in football on the pitch. And then his status as a philosopher, as a professor, as a guru, as a fixer of FC Barcelona and a teacher, that talent and intelligence and daring were more important than heightened power and athleticism, always then, now, in the future. If you combine all those three things, and to me, what he gave us was a more beautiful sport. And when he talked, when you met him, he could be witty, he could be quixotic, he could be eccentric, he could certainly play with you with words, but if you engaged his intelligence, if you engaged his attention, he taught, he was idiosyncratic, but I found him funny, generous, warm, intelligent. For all times, you and I, and everybody listening off the Ball, we'll sometimes doze off dreaming that we score a winning goal in an FA Cup, that we play for our country. Amongst the many things that you miss, I think, but not having made it, now never having had the talent to be a top sportsman, is sometimes coming in contact with these inspirational figures who lead you and teach you. And I've always thought that it would have been my absolute dream to have been taught and educated in a sporting context by this man. I think he ranks beyond football. I think he ranks with Elvis, with George Best, with De Niro, with Lennon, with people who have startled us, who've changed society, who've become iconic across the world. I don't think we've lost the single most important football man, a beautiful football mind. I think we've lost one of the great men of all time. That's my view. I mean it honestly, and it's not just the fact that I feel a lot of grief at the moment. I think he's changed everything about the sport that we love, and all of us who earn a living or who passionately adore football, we owe massive amounts to Cruyff, Joe. That was a long answer, but boy, I mean it and more.
3: There's a million places we can jump in. Like, time's against us. We've got maybe 10 minutes. I've spent the day in a Johan Cruyff world, just reading everything and watching everything. And there's just countless interesting things about him and about his career. There are very few footballers and coaches and football minds who have as many interesting things to talk about. Tell me what aspect of his career, or what period of his career, you enjoy reading and talking about the most.
2: I mean, I'm an adventurer, I'm curious, and I'm endlessly curious about what it was in the 1960s when Holland was establishing a football culture,
3: yeah.
2: When Ajax were not a brand name, and Cruyff starting from the year in which I was born, began to defy the fact that he was spindly and slight and young and inexperienced and in a country without an established football pedigree. He danced football teams across pitches across Europe at a time when cloggers could still kick, when television wasn't showing his brilliance often enough. And if I could instantly click a switch and bring him back to life or travel in time, I'd want to live through that period from 1963 to 1973, when I think he was part of a movement that electrified football and changed football. And that's what engages my curiosity. I don't know enough about all the other years, but I have read about him. I've met people who were taught by him. I've met him. I've met his family. I've listened to him. He obsesses me as an icon, as a teacher, somebody who's fearless. You've asked me, so I'll tell you. I genuinely think that if you're somebody, you're an architect, you're a draftsman, you're a teacher, you sail for a living, I don't care what it is. I think that he's somebody who tells you that if you're fearless, if you don't see horizons closing in on you, you can do anything. And in the 60s, when I just think that even before Ajax won three straight European crowns, there was a movement. There was something that sometimes happens in music or art or design, when just influences crashed into each other and brilliance emerged. Mm. And maybe that's the period that most fascinates me, Joe.
3: Yeah, I must agree that's a period which fascinates me too, and I spent most of my day reading about that period in as much depth as I can. And yet, if we're to talk about the part of his career which has had the most direct influence on your life, then of course it's Barcelona, and it's what he did there as a player, and it's what he did there when he went back as a coach to a club who were mired in crisis after crisis, who had managed two league titles in 28 years, which seems faintly impossible now to my generation. Two league titles, Barcelona, in 28 years. He's the guy who went in and realized that they were doing what's called the Dahl test to predict what height the 12 and 13-year-olds that were talented would reach. And if they weren't going to be at least 5'9", they didn't even get a chance in the Barcelona Academy. And he's the guy who caused another revolution. Like, there's the Mikkels revolution, which you've talked about, but then, as I said, in the part of your life which it's directly related to, he caused the Barcelona revolution twice in some ways, but as a coach, I mean, incredible.
2: I think, I mean, you've all the synapses are going in my head now, because I'm speaking to somebody, a fellow traveller, who's as curious and as inspired as me, and against all of what you've described there, I love the fact that when he comes back in the late 80s to become now, he's been at Barcelona as a football player simply out of stubbornness. Real Madrid bought him, Ajax sold him behind his back, and he typically of him, because although we've lost somebody that we both hold dear from afar, he's not a family member, neither of us are trying to eulogise him and say that he wasn't cussed and stubborn and idiosyncratic. He was. And when Ajax wanted to cash in on him because they were sick of him telling him that he knew better than them, that he was the boss even as a player in 1973, he not only blocked that move, he deliberately went Barcelona despite Ajax and despite Real Madrid.
3: Yeah.
2: And when he got there, he arrived in that stage at a Barcelona team that couldn't beat Real Madrid, that was ripped apart by Real Madrid in the games that they played that season, except the one game he played in the Clásico, when he asked his wife, Dani, would she have a caesarean section for the child, so that because her due date was on the same day as the Clásico at the Bernabeu, and she said, okay, they moved the birth of their child to facilitate him playing in the Bernabeu, and it was a 0-0 draw. No, it was 5-0 to Barcelona at the Bernabeu against a side that they couldn't beat.
3: Yeah.
2: So when he comes back, as you described, to a club that's in a mess, that is blinded to its own failings, that doesn't know its way out of the mire, they hire a guy who has already shown that he, as much as some Catalans find him arrogant and interfering, he knew the flaws of the Catalan sports person. It wasn't simply that the club was doing things wrong, that their systems were muddled, that they were tying their own laces together. He knew he was coming to an area of Spain which had been, for all they wouldn't want to admit it, which had been the thumb of Francisco Franco, the fascist dictator, on the forehead of Catalonia, had, whether they liked it or not, drummed them down almost to the knees. There was a lack of confidence, there was a lack of vision, there was muddle-headedness that was to do with the way that society had been in Spain since the war.
3: Yeah.
2: And he changed that, and Laporta is not alone. Joan Laporta was a school kid who, like school kids in Britain and Ireland, wanted to look like the Beatles, wanted to behave like Elvis. He was a school kid who was inspired. He thought, he didn't think Cruyff, the footballer, had come to play beautiful football. He thought he'd come to rescue Catalonia from the grip of a dictator.
3: Yeah.
2: So when he comes back knowing more about Catalonia than Catalonia at that stage knew about itself.
3: Yeah.
2: And I still believe, growing up as I did, through a Catenaccio, brutal tackling, nil-nil will do us away from home culture in some of the 70s and 80s, and football hooliganism making brutal and ugly our game, Christ's Dream Team showed us a tunnel out of that. It allowed us to dream, and that Dream Team phrase was invented for US basketball. And nowadays, in almost anywhere except for basketball hotspots of the US, if you say Dream Team, nobody thinks about Barkley and I don't know who else was playing in those, Charlie Barkley, in that Dream Team in the Olympics in 92 for the US. They think about Cruyff.
3: Yeah.
2: And they think about, when you think about him, how many phrases have other footballers inspired? Cruyff turn, Cruyff penalty, Cruyff Dream Team. And you mentioned Michels. Total football wasn't Cruyff's invention, but nobody ever taught it or embodied it better than him.
3: Correct, yeah.
2: So from the late 80s, arriving at the Camp Nou, to today, he's taken a grip not just on Barcelona or European football, he's taken a grip on the entire nature of our game, changed how we teach it, how we think it, how we play it, and what we aspire to.
3: Yeah. Cruyff built the chapel, said Guardiola, our job is to maintain it. And we've mentioned La Masia. And I think as well, Graham, for my generation and for younger generations, always in history, you have to emphasize context here. So why Michels and Cruyff are so special in the 60s is that before that, Dutch football was backwards. It was stuck in the 30s. It was like a proper revolution. And equally, I read this quote today from Eusebio, a Barcelona defensive midfielder who Cruyff managed. He played 200 games under Cruyff. Cruyff arrives and sells 15 players straight away and he buys in 12, including Begiristein, by the way. But here's a sense, because, you know, okay, they played 3-4-3, the Dream Team, so what? But you read Eusebio, this is of the time. Cruyff got a blackboard and drew three defenders, four midfielders, two out-and-out wingers and a centre forward. We all looked at each other and we said, what the hell is this? This was the era of 4-4-2 or 3-5-2. We could not believe how many attackers were in the team and how few defenders. He single-handedly introduced a new way of playing football in Spain. That's what we're talking about here.
2: I thank you from the heart for reading that out, because I'm just some lucky football-loving Scottish journalist who landed in Barcelona at a time when people would explain to me and show me what Cruyff did. And on several occasions in my life, I was lucky enough to talk to him, interview him, be educated. But that's a guy who did the engine room work and who's given context to the fact that he was creating this revolution almost on his own.
3: Yeah.
2: And I think that that's utterly extraordinary. But I think that he had the capacity to teach and to inspire and to make people believe in risks that they didn't think were possible. But Cruyff also evolved. And I think that's something that when you look at the great figures that he dwarfs, most people who achieve brilliance, particularly as leaders or managers or teachers, don't evolve because they become great at something. They find a groove and they stick to it.
3: Yet, yeah.
2: Cruyff fully endorsed and helped teach a different type of that football you've just described. When Guardiola was then bringing through, because you mentioned Begiristein, you mentioned the buying that Cruyff did. When Cruyff arrived at the Camp Nou, he and Charlie Rexach had both explained to me individually that they didn't just educate after buying Eusebio, or they didn't just dump the idea of buying Jan Molby because the president wouldn't allow it when Mila left for Madrid and promoted Guardiola as a stick-thin, brilliant, intelligent footballer. What they did was they changed the entire belief system of the people who paid for the player's salary and the coach's salary, because the crowd paid college football to begin with. They wanted everything in the box. They wanted British-style football. The culture at Camp Nou was 180 degrees further, if that was geometrically possible, than it is today, Joe. But what he also did was he said he went out to buy Basques. He said, if you buy Basques, you get tough, hard-working, hard-minded, winning sportsmen, not weak-minded Catalans. And now, that's the same as Luis Aragonés initially saying this tippy-tappy possession football has nothing to do with what Spain plays, then getting in, taking over, seeing Xavi and Iniesta and changing his mind completely. Cruyff then evolved and went, Catalans, we want academy players, we want people I've taught, people who understand my philosophy. And then as Guardiola took over as a coach, Cruyff absolutely baptised the idea that 4-3-3 compared to 3-4-3 was more secure at the back. Absolutely baptised the idea that, and the great men don't do this often, that maybe Guardiola's brand of Cruyff football was more powerful, more complete than Cruyff's own initial brand.
3: Yeah.
2: I don't think great people often touch the inheritor on the shoulder and say, it's yours now and you're doing it better, which Cruyff did. Certainly, maybe quietly, certainly to Guardiola, often in interviews, he didn't say the dream team was the best. Mm. I was the best.
3: Mm.
2: What he wanted was the betterment of football, and not just football at FC Barcelona. He saw it, you mentioned the quote about building the castle. The castle, it was there for everybody who wanted. What he couldn't tolerate was not being superseded by Guardiola. What he couldn't tolerate was not maybe being copied by another, like AC Milan, taking his brand of football under Sacchi and making it Italian style. What he couldn't tolerate was stupidity. What he couldn't tolerate was prehistoric ideas about the game we love.
3: Listen, sad day, but great to get you on and to give us your memories of the guy. And then just one last small question, short answer if you can. Like, in his last 2 years with Barca, it didn't go as well, and obviously he was out of the managerial hot seat, but we saw even with his recent coup at Ajax, he was fervent about trying to improve the game in the places he really cared about it. The wrong word I'm going to use here. Was he in any way bitter about the fact that, you know, 68, still so young, he wasn't actually managing a club? Like, he obviously could have if he wanted to at a certain level.
2: Not bitter about that. I go back to, I said, there's a straight explanation for why he didn't. He promised, when he had his heart surgery, which shocked him then and shocked the world, he promised Danny, who's a formidable woman and has been a vastly underplayed influence in him as an adult man, she made him promise that he wouldn't full-time coach again, not just based on the heart surgery, but based on the brutal way that the half-wit President Nunez and Joan Gaspar treated him in 1996.
3: It was
2: wrong, it was brutal, and she said, they don't deserve you. And his involvement in Barcelona then became at a distance because he believed in Laporta and backed the Gerstein and wanted Guardiola and Rijkaard to do well. But rather than any bitterness, I go back to the phrase I used before. He loved a fight, and he was a contrary, cussed, stubborn mule of a man on many things. But where his anger, where his intolerance came out was what I said before. Maybe I'd say it well enough. He just good at dealing with people who he thought were besmirching, who were knuckle-bagging, who were idiotic about the sport that he loved and he would teach them about. And I don't know if he ever felt bitterness, but he felt anger and he would go to war. He was a man of principle. Maybe that's the shorter way to say it, Joe. And I loved his principles.
4: Let the people come to the stadium and let them enjoy themselves. As long as you looked at a certain way of playing, everybody can play. Getting the ball, treat the ball well, let it be your friend. When they saw us playing, everybody was happy. They just went home laughing. If you can laugh and enjoy yourself, it's one of the most important things there is.
3: John Giles, good evening.
5: Hey, Joe.
3: So, Johan Cruyff.
5: Yeah.
3: You played against him once.
5: I did, yeah.
3: This was in 1975 in the first leg of Leeds versus Barcelona in the European Cup.
5: Yes.
3: What did Cruyff mean to you going into that game? Because he's burst, you know, he's on the world stage in 74 at the World Cup and people have everywhere have seen his kind of magic. What was your take on Cruyff?
5: Well, I thought he was a great player, Joe. I watched him same as everybody else. And we knew what he could do. But luckily enough for us, and that match at Elland Road, you know, he restricted himself to playing on the left wing, which was great for us because I thought he was always most dangerous where he could go wherever he wants to and get on the ball in and whatever position he was on the pitch. He was a threat. But now whether he was under instructions from the manager or not, I don't know. But he played strictly to the left wing, which suited us down to the ground. And he didn't actually do as much damage as he could have done.
3: Mm.
5: But he was a great player. You know, he was beautifully balanced on both sides, left foot, right foot. He's very, very quick. Great, good football and brain. You know, you've seen we call brainless wingers to get into a good position, wouldn't know they were in a good position. But he could get into a good position and knew exactly where he was and what was the most dangerous thing to do.
3: Mm.
5: He was a great player.
3: Yeah. You played well in that first leg, actually. I know you didn't get to go to the Nou Camp, which I presume is a regret. That would have been an interesting evening. Like you set up the first goal for Billy Bremner and you guys ultimately went through in extra time at the Nou Camp. I presume you didn't go to the Nou Camp for that second leg, did you?
5: I did.
3: Ah.
5: Actually, I was doing a bit of work for RTE, doing the co-commentary on it. it was the build-up to that, y'all. We played a match, I think it was against Ipswich, on, I think it was the Saturday before the return match in Spain.
3: Mm.
5: And Jimmy Armfield was the manager. And I said to Jimmy before the match, I'd rather be left out of this game with the big match coming up on Wednesday. And Jimmy said, no, I want you to play. I said, okay. I broke three ribs in the Bloomer match, though.
3: No.
5: I was carried off. I thought I was dying. in the dressing room, Jimmy says, I shouldn't have played you. And I won't tell you what I said to him at that particular time. But then I couldn't play in the second leg.
3: Oh, dear. I presume you'd never played at the Nou Camp before.
5: I had, actually.
3: All right. Sorry.
5: we played in the old Fairs Cup, Joe. They changed it from the Fairs Cup to the
3: UEFA.
5: UEFA Cup. And it was Barcelona, actually. I think they were the first to win it, and we were the last to win it. So we had a playoff game. Bit of a money spinner, really, to see who kept the actual Fairs Cup. And we played there, and it was where they beat us. They beat us in Barcelona. That was around 1970-71 time.
3: Right, okay. And what was Cruyff wasn't there then. He was only there from kind of 74, I think.
5: Yeah.
3: What was the Nou Camp like?
5: It wasn't quite as big as it is now. I think they put at least one layer, maybe two layers on top of it, though.
3: Yeah.
5: It was still a great stadium. You know, it was like the gladiators. You came up out of the ground. I think they still do.
3: Yeah.
5: Onto the crowd, you know, into the crowd or onto the pitch or just beside the pitch. It was wonderful, wonderful stadium. I mean, there's a bigger crowd now and they, as I said, they put a tier or two on top of it that they had. But it was still great even in those days.
3: In 92, the Barcelona team that he turned around Barcelona as a club when he went back in as a manager in the late 80s. That 92 European Cup winning team that he built, tell us about them.
5: Well, that was Cruyff, the coach.
3: Yeah.
5: I'd say if you were to give marks to people in the game, say give him 10 out of 10 for his playing performances record, and then give him marks as a coach, some of the great players only got 2 out of 10, Joe.
3: Sure.
5: Right? I think he got 10 out of 10. So as a coach and player, I'd say he was away. He has definitely been the outstanding soccer coach and player.
3: when you combine
5: the two.
3: There's
5: a lot of great players that haven't made it in management. Yeah. A lot of great players, yeah, which is fair enough. But he obviously had a good knowledge of the game and a good philosophy about the game. And what I think people like Cruyff, who were intelligent, have a great knowledge of the game. They reduce... People say in football, football is a simple game. Well, actually, football is not a simple game, though. It's quite a complex game.
3: Mm.
5: And what great managers do like Cruyff, the knowledge equates to simplicity.
3: Yeah.
5: So the knowledge then is makes it sound simple and look simple, and coaches are simple because he knows so much about the game. And he was brilliant at that. He was a great player who only became coach, had the philosophy and the knowledge to produce a great team like Barcelona.
3: Well, it's funny, actually. We can wrap up on this point then. Without probably knowing it, reading a lot of Cruyff's quotes today, you've just said something he repeated again and again and again, that he said the most difficult thing to do is to make it simple.
5: Now, I didn't see that.
3: No, yeah, it's just when you said it there, it struck me because repeatedly he'd say, you know, the great players can do great things. The hardest thing is to do the simple things, the most effective things.
5: Yeah, it makes it look simple.
3: Yeah.
5: And his philosophy on the game, because he knows so much about it, he would be able to explain it in a very, very simple way that you could say, yeah, I understand that. See, what happens with the rubbish managers is that they complicate it so much that when they're talking to players, the players don't get it.
3: Mm.
5: And then the manager blames the players. You know?
3: Yeah.
5: Like, you don't get it.
3: Yeah.
5: If the manager knows that much about it and has great knowledge, it's simple.
3: Yeah.
5: Or what he does makes it simple.
3: Yeah.
5: Because it is a complex game, you know?
6: Massive fan of basketball.
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1: Welcome back to Off the Ball. It's Owen and Nathan here in studio. The eve of the 2025 Ryder Cup, Nathan. Is this like Christmas Eve for you?
2: Yeah, we get it twice a year though when it comes to golf on Ryder Cup years, because you have the night before the Masters, which is the most wonderful time of the year, and then the night before the Ryder Cup where you're just glad in a way that the talk is over.
1: You don't have a wedding anniversary around the Ryder Cup though.
2: No. No, that's true. So I'm free to do as I please across the weekend here. And what I will please to do is sit and watch an excessive amount of golf.
1: What we wanted to do in this slot is to kind of tell the story post Medina until now. Medina 2012, the last time Europe won in the United States, the last time there was an away win of any sort in the Ryder Cup. And that's not really just the hook for it. The hook is that things have got very, very interesting on a multitude of different levels down through the years. I definitely feel that since the last Ryder Cup, things have ratcheted up in terms of tension. It was certainly a very dramatic Ryder Cup 2 years ago. But the drama, really, if you go cup by cup, is off the scale. If we start back in 2014 and we go cup by cup here, where do you want to take us?
2: Well, 2014 is maybe the most important Ryder Cup of modern times, because the two captaincies would shape what was to come for several Ryder Cups for particularly Europe, but also the United States. So it's Paul McGinley going up against Tom Watson. Now, it's worth remembering that Paul McGinley almost missed out on this captaincy. So the expectation leaving Medina in 2012 was that McGinley was next up. It would be an Irishman. Darren Clark was the other possible option, but McGinley, the clear front runner, Ryder Cup legend, someone very well respected at European Tour level, at committee level. And most importantly, Clark had made it clear the year before, when he'd won the Open Championship, that maybe he could still be a player in 2014, and that he was happy to step aside and let McGinley have a clear run at it. But post Medina, Clark does a U-turn. He wants the job and quickly starts to get a little bit of support. Lee Westwood comes out and says Darren Clark would be the perfect man for this. And then suddenly, out of nothing really, America decide to announce Tom Watson as their captain. Now, when Tom Watson is announced as their captain, he's 63 years of age. He's 65 come 2014. He is comfortably the oldest ever US Ryder Cup captain. He is the last US captain to win on European soil at the Belfry back in 1993. So 20 years previous, but it's still a huge shock that they've given him the job. And it does seem a lot of it is down to the fact that he won 5 Open Championships and has this love affair with Scotland, that 4 years earlier he'd gone so close at Turnberry. Why not go for such a beloved figure? And that also then created a problem for Paul McGinley, because Tom Watson is one of the greatest golfers of all time. He is one of the most high-profile golfers of all time. And McGinley simply didn't have that sort of profile in America. So people started to ask the question, well, do we need a figure who can match a Tom Watson, or who can certainly hold their own with a Tom Watson? Now, as this is happening, Clark changes his mind again and says, actually, I'm out. And there you think Clark and McGinley go way back to their amateur golf days. It's a done deal. But instead of throwing his weight behind McGinley, Clark throws out the suggestion that maybe Colin Montgomery will be the man to lead Europe again. So you'll remember that Monty was the captain at Celtic Manor in 2010. And in hindsight, maybe it would have made more sense if they'd waited the 4 years and given it to Monty. But one thing Europe want to do, and

0: contrast to what the Americans did then, what they like to have younger captains post Nick Faldo, somebody who still had a bit of a connection with the tour, who was either still playing on tour or wasn't long off the tour, so knew all of the younger players coming through. And obviously, it's in Scotland. Monty starts to gain a bit of momentum. McGinley's captaincy is under real threat at one stage, until a pivotal moment when Rory McIlroy intervenes and puts out a tweet that says the Ryder Cup captaincy should be a one-time thing. And such is the power of Rory McIlroy, even back then in early 2013, that sways it in McGinley's favour. And what a decision it was, because McGinley's meticulous approach across the tactics, the analytics, preparation, what the player experience should be, that has essentially become the template for everything that Europe have done since. And you can really see it in effect once again this week. And McGinley is there this week as a, I think it's a strategic advisor to Luke Donald. And there's so many incredible examples of what McGinley did that week that just is so different to what went before. You go back to 2008 and Nick Faldo as captain, and he has only one vice captain, and his attitude is, I was a great player, you're all great players, you should all be just able to rock up and win. And that was the attitude of a lot of captains. You pick your best 12 players and you sort of let them at it. McGinley, I think, probably feeling that he didn't have the profile of a Tom Watson and he didn't have major championships in his back pocket, thought, I'm going to have to go another way about this to ensure I have the respect of everybody in the team room. And because of that, worked harder, thought more than anybody else. One of the best examples around Victor Dubuisson. Do you remember Victor Dubuisson?
1: I remember him as a player, right? Yes. But I don't remember this off-course aspect.
0: So Victor Dubuisson, it was clear fairly early in 2014 that this young French golfer was going to be on the team. He'd been having a very good season, and not a lot was known of Victor Dubuisson. He didn't hang around with too many of the other players. There was rumours of a deep, dark past that nobody wanted to delve too much into. He was certainly estranged from his father, had a wonderful golf game, but wasn't your typical golfer. But it was clear he was going to be part of his team, and he needed to figure out a way to integrate him. So McGinley spent months and months working on this. He went over to France. He spent time with Dubuisson, with his family, discovered what he liked, what he was into. One of the things he was into was Formula One, obsessed with Formula One. Paul McGinley's good friends with Eddie Jordan. Rings Eddie Jordan, calls in a favour, brings Victor Dubuisson to the Monaco Grand Prix on Eddie Jordan's yacht. They sit there all day, and Victor Dubuisson is chewing the ear off Eddie Jordan with basically every stat he knows of Jordan F1. Absolutely obsessed with it. And Dubuisson's just a totally different figure, just completely, completely at ease in these surroundings. When it comes to the week of the tournament, he allows him to bring three of his friends into the team hotel to stay with him. Again, just so he was that bit more comfortable. But also what he did was he set him up with a partner on the course in Graham McDowell. So this is done all of the time now, but at the time it was sort of not allowed when McGinley had the idea of, I want to start pairing players together earlier in the year. So what used to happen was the captain might play with some of the players in tournaments. So if they're rocking up at the Scottish Open or the Irish Open earlier in the year, the captain might play with some of the guys who'd be on the team so they could spend a bit of time. What McGinley wanted to do was start having an input into the pairings. The European Tour said, well, you can't do that. Managed to convince him to do it. And he started pairing Graham McDowell, a very experienced, very talkative, very confident kind of guy, with Victor Dubuisson. Paired them together at several tournaments, sort of told McDowell what he wanted, to take him under his wing. All of that good stuff. And then when it came to the week of the tournament, Dubuisson had a friend there already. But not only that, he basically told McDowell, you're only going to play with Dubuisson. Now remember, McDowell is major winner at this stage. He had won the crucial point 4 years earlier at Celtic Manor and would have expected to have played 5 sessions, certainly 4 sessions that week. He says, you're going to play 3 sessions. You're going to play the 2 foursomes with Victor Dubuisson and you're going to play the singles. And essentially, as your reward for doing this, for you being fresh and you just sticking with Dubuisson, you're going to go out first in the singles on Sunday. And McDowell's response, as he said at the time, was, well, no, because Rory's going to go out first on the Sunday. McGinley, I'd already spoke to Rory. Rory's perfectly fine with the plan. You're going out first. So you are going to lead us off. And he goes out and he plays Jordan Spieth and he leads Europe brilliantly. Him and Dubuisson click perfectly. And
1: Dubuisson's last out in the singles.
0: Dubuisson last out to hide him, essentially. That on the assumption that it would be done by then, and he wouldn't have to deal with the pressure. And everything about the Ryder Cup is the winner takes the spoils more than maybe any other sporting event. I don't know if McGinley ever really gets to tell that story if Europe don't win. In fact, the question is probably, why did you only play Graeme McDowell in two sessions before the singles? Why did you put Graeme McDowell out first in the singles and not Rory McIlroy? But I think it just shows the level of detail and preparation that he went to. He did something similar with Lee Westwood and Jamie Donaldson. He had Alex Ferguson in on the Tuesday night for this famous speech to the players. But the way McGinley tells it, it wasn't just a Alex Ferguson come in and tell your life story. He had a specific theme that he wanted Ferguson to speak on, which was how you deal with home advantage, not being the underdog, but actually how Manchester United dealt with the pressure of playing at Old Trafford and every single person who's there expecting them to win all of the time, because Europe, as the home team, were expected to win. And that seemed to have a massive impact. You'll have seen this week, there's a huge amount of imagery inside the European locker room, and they've got a big focus this week on the four times they've won away from home. I think McGinley sort of brought that imagery in. The most famous one was sort of the rock in the raging sea, and that this was on Sunday afternoon when the American comeback is arriving. This is what we are. We are the rock. And you can laugh at it, or you can think, actually, these are guys who are very, very focused on their own game, that somehow when they walk into this locker room, they do think about something bigger. And McGinley was such a key part of that. And that template continues all the way through to this present day. And then you have Tom Watson.
1: Tom Watson on the other side of this. Tom Watson and his good buddy Phil Mickelson, which we all remember. The things that I actually don't really remember from this is what led up to the press conference that we all remember. Like, it's, you kind of watch this from a very European-centric standpoint. And also, it was a long time ago at this stage.
0: So, I was there that week, and the week was sort of uneventful. Stories have come out since about some of the things that Watson did in advance, and you could say, you know, at best he was old school, at worst he was sort of ill-prepared. But there was no great sense of that on the week of the tournament. The feeling was, this is a man beloved in Scotland, who people worshipped, a true legend of the game, with a really talented team alongside him. In fact, the main talking point of the first week pre-tournament was on the European side, where Rory McIlroy and Graeme McDowell had a bit of a legal issue. You might remember this around their agents, and McDowell was taking a case, or McIlroy was taking a case against McDowell. We learned it from Phil Mickelson. This was on the Wednesday of the week of 2014, talking about the team spirit that the US had in comparison to the Europeans.
2: Not only are we able to play together, we also don't litigate against each other. And that's a real plus, I feel, heading into this week.
1: So fitting that it is Phil who's making the choice before the week begins.
0: Yes, because obviously Phil becomes the story and one of the most remarkable press conferences of all time. And sat in that room, it was one of those where even the journalists were looking at each other as Mickelson spoke, going, is he doing what we think he's doing? Is he actually throwing Tom Watson under the bus? Let's hear what Mickelson had to say, and then I'll sort of explain what happened that caused the outburst, if that's what you want to refer to it as, from Mickelson on that Sunday evening.
2: There were two things that allow us to play our best, I think, that Paul Azinger did. One was, he got everybody invested in the process. He got everybody invested in who they were going to play with, who the picks were going to be, who was going to be in their pod, when they would play, and they had a great leader for each pod. In my case, we had Ray Floyd, and we hung out together, and we were all invested in each other's play. He had a great game plan for us. I'm just looking back at what gave us the most success. Because we use that same process in the President's Cup, and we do really well. And unfortunately, we have strayed from a winning formula in 08 for the last three Ryder Cups, and we need to consider maybe getting back to that formula that helped us play our best. Nobody here was in any decision.
3: I had a different philosophy as far as being a captain of this team. You know, it takes 12 players to win. It's not pods, it's 12 players. And I based my decisions on, yes, I did talk to the players, but my vice captains are very instrumental in making decisions to whom to pair with. Yes, I did mix to max a little bit from there, but again, you have to go with the evolution of the playing of the match to see who's playing the best and who to play with whom, and that's what I did.
1: I mean, was his behavior and his actions as a captain that noticeably off? I know it's such a sort of nebulous thing sometimes, and you do kind of have to take the word of the players, but like, did we come away from 2014 and just say, well, this is everything that Phil Mickelson has said, therefore it is gospel on Tom Watson?
0: Now, as time has gone on, more stories have come out, and it was clear even during the week that he had made big, big mistakes. So Watson, as you heard there, was clearly reliant on, we've 12 very good golfers, we don't need to overthink this, I compare any of you together essentially, and you just go and you're the better golfers and prove it. And when asked ahead of time, you know, had he planned out every session, it was, no, we'll start, we've got our first session, we'll see how everyone's playing, and he's going to rely on his sort of gut feeling throughout the week. So, first day, Jordan Spieth, boy wonder, you know, on the cusp of dominating for the next 12 months, is paired with Patrick Reed, who is this sensational match play player. Two young guys, they come out against Ian Poulter and Stephen Gallagher and demolish them. So, going on what he had said, you would assume these are the guy who are going to lead you into the afternoon. As they come off course, Watson's like, no, we're going to rest you. To which both of them are, and particularly I think Patrick Reed, unsurprisingly, is, what the hell? And everybody is a little bit, what the hell? And they had won that opening session as well, so they were in form. So then Phil Mickelson is playing alongside Keegan Bradley. They'd had a brilliant Ryder Cup before that. They got on well personally. They set out day two completely. Now, Mickelson, I think, had some arthritis issues at the time and maybe needed to sit out one of the sessions, but they're not seen at all on day two, which Mickelson obviously took massive umbrage. So there didn't seem to be any consistency in terms of his selection at all. And that even goes back to one of the great stories that came out afterwards into how he picked his team. So when he was picking his wild cards, he selected Webb Simpson as one of his picks. And Webb Simpson famously in 2014 stood up on the first tee. He was in the first match on the Friday morning and basically hit his drive 180 yards straight up in the air. Such were his nerves. And Bubba Watson had to turn around to Justin Rose and say, don't you laugh at him. Like that was the nerves that were facing, and the nerves to face all of these players. But, so, Webb Simpson's announced as one of his wild cards. However, Tom Watson had rang around some members of the team before, the day before, and said, Bill Haas is going to be one of my wild cards. And they're a bit confused when Webb Simpson's name comes up. And it turns out Webb Simpson basically sent him a begging text saying, I really want to be on this team. I'm desperate. It's my life ambition to be on this team. Whatever it takes, please consider me. And he sort of took that in the morning and read it and went, all right, that guy's desperate there. I'll give him a go. Despite having already told people that he was going to bring Bill Haas. So there was a little bit of a wild sense. And the one thing that I've certainly changed my mind on a little bit, in the room, as I say, everybody's mouth had dropped. And while it is right to feel, should you speak of such a legend of the game like that, it's not golfing etiquette. It's certainly not how Ryder Cup press conferences have had ever gone before. I would have looked wrongly, I think, at Tom Watson as this sort of soft, elderly man. And maybe that's the first time I ever went to a major was 2009 in Turnberry when Stuart Sink beat him as a 59-year-old and everyone was just so heartbroken. The more I've heard about Tom Watson was a well-able for Phil Mickelson, an incredibly steely character and more than capable of fighting his own battles.
1: For sure. It's a beautiful bust up between fellow Americans. Do you want to move on to 2016? Is there a last piece of audio from 14 to play?
0: So, no, I think we can move on to 2016, which Darren Clark gets his chance. So Darren Clark is the captain for Europe. Davis Love is the captain once again for the USA. So he was the captain in Medina, and maybe they looked at it and thought, well, that was a bit of a miracle and he didn't do much wrong. USA had sort of responded to the catastrophe that was 2014. They set up a task force of former players and captains and they selected Davis Love. They increased the number of wild cards. They decided to leave it later to pick their team. So I think they ended up picking the last wild card the week before the Ryder Cup, and whether that made a difference or whether it just gave a sense that they were taking this seriously, they were by far and away the stronger team. Like, Europe had six rookies in the team. USA had two. One of them was Brooks Koepka. But if we're trying to, again, find reasons as to why these things happen on the golf course, as I say, you don't have to look too far. America just had one of their best ever teams. Let's talk about Pete Willis. Remember the good old days of Pete Willis? Ah, this is one of the great, great Ryder Cup stories.
1: I did once, I think after he released this letter, I think I DM'd PJ Willis. As I, for some reason, have remembered him as. And he,
0: that's journalism.
1: He politely declined the opportunity to come on Off the Ball to talk about it. He did reply, and he was like, I think I'd be throwing flames, or throwing petrol on the flames, rather, if I were to appear on your show. So it's a polite no. Why was he in the headlines at that time?
0: So he's Danny Willis' brother. Danny Willis was the Masters champion. He was going to be an automatic selection on the European team. But Pete wrote a blog for an American website and wrote one the week of the Ryder Cup. I might, well, in fact, I might read a good chunk of this.
1: Ew,
0: it's so
1: amazing.
0: Good. For the Americans to stand a chance of winning, they need their baying mob of imbeciles to caress their egos every step of the way. Like one of those brainless bastards from your childhood, the one that pulled your shorts down during the school's Christmas assembly. They only have the courage to keg you if they're backed up by a giggling group of retrobates. Team Europe needs to shut those groupies up. That's the first paragraph. Paragraph two, they need to silence the pudgy basement-dwelling irritants stuffed on cookie dough and pissy beer, pausing between mouthfuls of hot dogs so they can scream Baba Booey until their jelly faces turn red. They need to stun the angry, unwashed, make America great again swarm, desperately gripping their concealed carry compensators and belting out a mini-erection-inducing mashed potato, hoping to impress their cousin. And finally, they need to smash the obnoxious dads with their shiny teeth, Lego man hair, medicated ex-wives and resentful children. Squeeze into their cargo shorts and boating shoes. They'll bellow, get in the hole, while high-fiving all the other members of the Dentist Big Game Hunt Society.
1: And then he says, Team Europe, we need to silence these cretins quickly.
0: Now, when I read it out,
1: yeah,
0: maybe I'm wrong to say that Darren Clark overreacted. But here's what Darren Clark had to say when he found out about this blog.
4: Listen, I just was made aware of the article about an hour ago. I hadn't seen it. As soon as I did, I went out to find Danny. He was playing in the last group out there this morning. I spoke to Danny about it. I showed it to Danny. And he's bitterly disappointed in his brother's article. It is not what Danny thinks. It is not what I think. And it is not what Team Europe stands for. So Danny was unaware of it. And he fully intends to speak to his brother whenever he comes in and tell him, express his displeasure to his brother about it, because that is not what Team Europe stands for. So, you know, I was obviously very disappointed as well, because that's an outside person expressing their opinion, which is not representative of what our thoughts are.
1: Oh my God, that's so funny. That, like, I'm not...
0: Imagine you're Danny Willett just going about your day.
1: He would love
0: to play in the Ryder Cup for the first time. He's probably sniggering when Clark is telling him. Maybe Clark is sniggering as well, but both of them are like, all right, I'm going to have to answer for this. And why I talk about Clark maybe overreacting, Danny Willett was due to play on the first morning and he dropped him.
1: Oh, I forgot that.
0: So the official line was that maybe Willett had been affected by this as well. And when he went out for his final practice session, hadn't really performed, and they decided to make a late change. But he had been practicing with Lee Westwood, and Thomas Peters came in and partnered Westwood. The USA had a whitewash in that first session, beat them by 4-0. And then Willett comes in, has a really disappointing week. Thomas Peters goes on and ends up partnering McIlroy, and they have a brilliant week. But it's just one of the most bizarre storylines I think we've probably ever had.
1: Yeah, it certainly is. By the way, PJ Willett is now a published author. His debut novel is called The Controlled, and it's available on all good book websites. That was a pretty average Europe team, wasn't it? When you look through it, like, I mean, when you mentioned Thomas Peters there, it's like...
0: And Thomas Peters was the star. So, you know, Thomas Peters, we probably all were talking that week about how many majors is he going to win. After losing that opening match with Lee Westwood, he won 4 points after that. He won 3 points with McIlroy, and then he won his singles. But I think you look at that team that had Willett, obviously, who was in as the Masters champion, Chris Wood, Rafa Cabrera-Bale, Andy Sullivan.
1: Russell Knox.
0: I don't think Russell Knox made it in the end.
1: Did he not?
0: No, I don't think so. I think he was close, but I don't think he quite made it in the end.
1: You're dead right. Sorry, I'm looking at the world points list going into the
0: Yeah, he would have been very close at the time. Whereas the American team had Spieth, Dustin Johnson, Mickelson, Reed, Koepka, Zach Johnson. Like, it was a very solid, solid American team that they went up against. But yeah, it was probably a weak enough Europe team. the main memory in terms of the golf, and maybe despite the fact it was quite one-sided and America were so dominant, it did give us one of, if not the greatest singles match we ever saw, which was Patrick Reed against Rory McIlroy, first out in the Sunday singles. USA are leading by three, so it's not completely done and dusted. And there's this back and forth on the front nine where it's just getting rowdier and rowdier, and the quality of the golf is getting better and better. And then they get to the eighth hole, and I think we can hear some of the commentary. Everyone will have seen it when Rory holds that monster putt on eight and just lets out this guttural roar of, I can't hear you, I can't hear you. And then Reed follows him straight in afterwards. It's just, it's the Ryder Cup at its absolute best.
5: I was losing speed. This is just all about trying to get it up there in two putt. I know Mickelson hold it from down to the bottom of the top level yesterday, but it's very unlikely. Just trying to get out with a three.
6: And you wouldn't bet against Patrick Reed following him in.
1: Yeah, beautiful beef. Is that a sliding doors moment in that Ryder Cup? Because they win the next two matches in Henrik Stenson and the star of the weekend, Thomas Peters. You'd wonder then, like, it's cigarette paper between Justin Rose and Ricky Fowler. That goes to the 18th. Then Rafa Cabrera-Bale wins the fifth match. You'd wonder what that does to the rest of the field if Rory's won first up and all of a sudden Europe have taken four of the first five matches.
0: Well, we had an interesting question on the Rhine line today as to what is a one-sided victory look like. Is it on the scoreboard, or is it actually, if all the matches are tight, is it as one-sided as we sometimes believe? And I think actually what it is how long a period you get on the Sunday where it feels like it's in the balance. So even 2 years ago where it was incredibly one-sided, there was still sort of a 45-minute spell, yeah, where you're looking going, geez, if the Americans win these four matches and they quickly turn the other four, they could do it. But it lasted 40, 45 minutes, even less at Whistling Straits 2 years before that. Whereas sometimes you can get it where there's a 3-4 hour stretch where there's a lot of matches tied and it can swing. And that's what we want come Sunday. We want it to be tight. You'd love that Solheim Cup experience where it goes to the last putt on the last hole in the last match is the absolute dream scenario, but it's been a long time since we've had anything like that.
1: In 2016, Hazeltine is kind of when Rory McIlroy goes from boy wonder to real leader in Team Europe. We're going to take a quick break and we'll run through the three most recent Ryder Cups when McIlroy very much is the guy, is the man, is the captain of the course, you could say. And we'll be back in a few. You are welcome back. We are running through the most recent Ryder Cups. Nathan Murphy's encyclopedic brain is taking us year by year. We move on to 2018. So we've just gone from Hazeltine in 2016 and Rory McIlroy central once again in 18.
0: Yeah, and Rory, remember, going from a position where he didn't really have time for the Ryder Cup, it's an exhibition, to, as you say, becoming more and more of a leader, and we saw the emotion that was there in 2016.
1: You were at this one, this is Le Golf National.
0: This is Le Golf National, which was a perfect venue in terms of the setup for the golf course for a Ryder Cup, because it has these real steep banks alongside the fairways that created perfect galleries, it had brilliant finishing holes. Shame of the Ryder Cup is you don't always get the brilliant finishing holes been used often enough. And certainly the talk earlier in the week, and what was a relatively quiet Ryder Cup, was about Rory being the leader of this team. So he played with Torbjörn Olsen on the first morning, and they stunk the joint out. To the extent, I remember, we were asking whether Rory was playing so poorly that they'd have to give him the afternoon off. You just couldn't put him out again. They were beaten 4-2 by DJ and Ricky Fowler. And then they pair him up with Ian Poulter, who is the emotional heartbeat of that team.
1: It was Torbjörn Olsen's fault all along.
0: Exactly. So they lost 3-1 in the opening session. So America, on away soil, having not won since 1993, go and win the opening four balls. But then in the afternoon, Europe come out and it's a whitewash. Take the 4 points. McIlroy is back. And from there on, it was relatively straightforward. There were some great moments. The one that stands out was John Rahm beating Tiger Woods in the singles, and Rahm almost can't believe that he's even playing Tiger Woods in the singles, never mind going and beating Tiger Woods. And then the partnership between Tommy Fleetwood and Francesco Molinari.
1: Mollywood.
0: Ends up with 5 points. Francesco Molinari, Tommy Fleetwood ends up losing a singles match, but they've gone 4 out of 4 before that. And that team is probably in contrast to what went wrong for the Americans, where they split up Jordan Spieth and Patrick Reed, who'd had this brilliant record at the previous two Ryder Cups. Furyk decides, Jim Furyk, who was the captain, he's going to put Spieth with his best mate, Justin Thomas. That works. They win 3 out of 4. But Reed ends up playing with Tiger Woods, and they lose both their matches. And Patrick Reed, of course, couldn't be quiet. He said, the issue is obviously with Jordan not wanting to play with me. I don't have any issues with Jordan. When it comes right down to it, I don't care if I like the person I'm paired with or if the person likes me, as long as it works and if it sets them up for team success. So Reed put it squarely at the door of Spieth that Spieth didn't want to play with him. And I think there was probably a strong element of truth in that.
1: Yeah. What are we hearing from with regards to Paris 2018?
0: There's nothing really to hear about from Paris in 2018. It was, even though I was there for the weekend, it was just the most brilliant setting. Stayed in Versailles for 5 or 6 days. Back there for the first time since we had our beautiful apartment in Euro 2016. It was a nice part of the world. Generally, when it comes to Europe, it's in a very nice part of the world. But it was a relatively straightforward win for Europe. Maybe not as straightforward as it was then for America in 2021.
1: Yeah, Whistling Straits. 19 points to 9. That's a battering.
0: An almighty battering. And this is the Ryder Cup that's delayed for a year because of COVID. There's no travelling supporters allowed. So while there is a scattering of Europeans who are living in America who are there, it's 99%. And it felt quite difficult for the Europeans who had travelled, for their family members as well. I think there was a few unsavoury incidents, things been said to family members that certainly upset the Europeans. But this was a really, really, maybe one of the best American Ryder Cup teams that they've ever had. Patrick Harrington is the captain. And, you know, we've spoken to Harrington a lot about it, and he doesn't have regrets, and I don't think he allows himself to have regrets. The one thing I've always wondered was, did the template work for Harrington? So all those things that McGinley brought in that Luke Donald is still going with now, Harrington is his own man. He's not like anybody else in golf. And it did feel as though he was trying to fit into that template rather than just doing his own thing. There's that line in The West Wing where it's like, let Bartlett be Bartlett. It's like, let Harrington be Harrington. And I remember even listening to his opening speech at the opening ceremony, you're like, he's saying all the right things. It just feels like a Patrick Harrington speech would be a bit wilder, a bit crazier. Yeah, yeah. And it felt as though maybe he never fully put his stamp on it. And again, very difficult circumstances in the middle of COVID, going away and all the various different restrictions that were in there. His big players didn't perform. Rory McIlroy was beaten in all three matches before the singles. And maybe that's the one thing that people will remember, were the tears from Rory McIlroy. He goes out, wins his singles 3-2 against Xander Schauffele. And, well, as we can hear, was very emotional afterwards.
7: Incredibly proud to be a part of this team, to be a teammate of all these guys, the captain, the vice captains. We've had a great time. You know, it looks like it's not going to pan out the way we want on the golf course. You know, I've been extremely disappointed that I haven't contributed more for the team. I'm glad I got a point on the board today for them, but it's been a tough week. And the more and more I play in this event, I realize that it's the best event in golf, bar none. And I love being a part of it. I can't wait to be a part of many more. Yeah, it's the best.
1: I think after this Ryder Cup, we were having these existential questions about how will Europe ever manage to hold on to the coattails of USA ever again? The collegiate system is too strong. But there's always a home Ryder Cup coming up in 2 years' time.
0: Oh, and I remember sitting here 2 years ago convinced that the USA were going to win, and maybe win convincingly, because not only their strength, but you were looking at a European team where there were question marks about, say, Ludvig Åberg hadn't even played a major. He was just out of college. Nikolai Højgaard, even Shane Lowry, Sepp Straka, Bob McIntyre. And, well, home advantage is absolutely everything. I have heard from several people that the USA were stricken with COVID throughout the week and didn't want to make it publicly, which maybe is to their credit that they didn't want to say, but that there was a sort of illness hampering them. But Europe blitzed them right from the off. First time ever Europe won the first session 4-0. By Saturday afternoon, it was sorted dead. Europe are leading 9.5 to 2.5. There is a match left on course. And I think we're all worried that, like, Sunday is going to be just so flat, it's done. But the US rally on Saturday afternoon, And the last match is Rory and Matt Fitzpatrick up against Patrick Cantlay and Wyndham Clark. And Patrick Cantlay is a story throughout the week because he won't wear a hat. And it's not because his head is too big, as he claims. He won't wear a hat as a protest over the fact that the US don't get paid for playing in the Ryder Cup. And he was getting a lot of stick on the Saturday from the European crowd. There was everybody sort of waving their hat in the air for long periods of time. And it all then comes down to the 18th. He plays this brilliant golf on the Saturday afternoon. Birdies the last three holes, including this monster putt on 18. And then this Ryder Cup comes alive. He goes wild. His caddy, Joe Lacava, goes wild. He's throwing the hat around in front of the Europeans who are gathered around the back of the green. Gets all up in Shane Lowry's face. Shane Lowry ain't having it. Shane Lowry's having a go at him, telling him, you're the caddy. You're the caddy. All the while, Rory McIlroy still has a putt that if he holds it, he manages to tie it. So all of this is going on, and it's all getting very tight and very tense. And it was a nice little sidebar, we thought. And I remember sitting at home and flicking through my phone about an hour later and watching this video that had come up and going, that can't be real. That cannot be real. As a camera showed Rory McIlroy having to be held back by Shane Lowry and forced into his car outside the clubhouse as they're having a row with Bones McKay, who's Justin Thomas's caddy, that this had continued on for the next hour. Like, we've never seen Rory McIlroy, who always comes across as just very emotional, very passionate guy, but a very passive guy. And Shane Lowry's having to hold him back with Shane's wife standing next to them, sort of bundling him into the car. And just this totally, totally unprecedented situation where it's obviously kicked off plenty of times before at the Ryder Cup, but never to this degree. So we can hear a couple of clips. First, Patrick Cantlay and the hat situation that caused it all.
8: Do you believe players paid to play in the Ryder Cup?
9: It's not about that. It's just about Team USA and representing our country.
8: Do you believe they should be paid? Can you answer the question?
9: That's all I've got to say about that.
8: Can you tell us, for your lack of wearing a cap, the reason behind it?
9: The hat doesn't fit. It didn't fit at Whistling Straits, and it didn't fit this week. Everyone knows that.
1: Well, was it not a case that he was getting married a couple of days later, and he would have been left with a big, like,
0: tan line
1: on his forehead?
0: Oh, well, that's a...
1: Like, I did check it. It's like, Patrick Cantlay's wedding, 4th of October, 2023. The Ryder Cup finished up on the 1st of October, 2023.
0: It's a legitimate excuse. Unfortunately for the Americans, Xander Schauffele's father was doing a lot of talking across the week.
1: Okay.
0: And basically informing all of the journalists as to what was going on inside the American team room and the anger that was growing over the lack of payment and how this may well have been a protest against that. So he is wearing a hat this week. They have spent a considerable period of time working out a hat that fits his head.
1: Okay.
0: So he will be wearing a hat. Don't concern yourself with that.
1: And will Xander's dad be in front of a mic tonight at some stage?
0: We hope that Xander's dad will be a key figure over the weekend and give us regular sort of insights. Shane and Rory, it's still just, you can't watch it enough. Mm. Part of me still wishes Shane had just not held him back.
1: Yeah.
0: And maybe double down.
1: Yeah. Join him.
0: Throw yourself in there. Let's hear Rory and Lowry then, and what happened.
7: Walking off the 18 yesterday was probably the angriest I've ever been in my career. I said it to the US guys. I thought it was disgraceful what went on, and I made that clear. But I needed to calm myself down because I could have let it, you know, sort of bring me down the wrong path, and I didn't. I let it focus me, and I read a few quotes from the great Marcus Aurelius, the former emperor of Rome, this morning, which sort of put me in the right frame of mind, along with some nice words of encouragement from my wife, and I was ready to go today.
1: Yeah, probably the same sort of things that got him over the line in Augusta this year, his Marcus Aurelius book.
0: Well, there was a continuation then of that probably over the last couple of years, in that while Rory was the key figure on the PGA Tour and leading the conversation around what would happen between the PGA Tour and LIV, Cantlay is now the main man in that. And Cantlay and Rory would be massively at odds in their view of where the PGA Tour and world golf should go. Cantlay is looking inwards, that we need to get as many tournaments and as much money for those tournaments in the US, where Rory feels there's an opportunity to make golf far more of a worldwide sport. And obviously Rory now is very much on the outside, and I think it's been quite striking how comfortable he has been back in Europe over the last few weeks and how relaxed and chilled he has been away from that sort of spotlight.
1: Is he going to be the one that is the greatest lightning rod for the USA fans this weekend, even though he was shown all that love in Georgia earlier this year?
0: There's an argument that Rory's, I don't even think it's an argument, that Rory is the most popular golfer in the world and even the most popular golfer in America, but also the most divisive. So I don't think it would take a huge amount, particularly in a week like this, for the Americans to turn against him. But from everything we've seen so far, there might be a different attitude from Rory to the rest of the Europeans and how to behave this week. So McIlroy, when he was in his press conference earlier on, said, "I've told Luke Donald that I won't say anything about the Americans," spoke at length about his love for America and his belief that it's still the greatest country in the world and the opportunities that it gives people, and his wife is American and his daughter is American. When he went out onto the course yesterday, he was being booed by everybody, and there was, you know, a few Europeans giving cheers. In sort of panto villain mode, it felt like. But again, these are practice rounds, and you'd wonder over the course of the weekend when it gets a bit more heavy, does that become a bit more heavy? But he was sort of waving to the crowd in a very, "I'm not," almost acknowledging this. And considering what he said about Luke Donald's advice for the press conference, I suspect that'll be their advice to him throughout the week, is you just ignore that. Don't bite back. Don't try and use it to what you might think is to your advantage of getting emotional, of getting passionate. Actually, if you just play your own golf, you're well good enough to beat anybody. And we did see a little bit of that, obviously, at the K Club when he kept his initial celebration when he held the eagle putt to get to the playoff very short. He was able to sort of manage it with a, "All right, the job's not done. There's more business to be done." And Europe, to go back to the McGinley template, that is what they're doing this week. You watch any of the videos, the preparation is absolutely meticulous from them. The locker room and the imagery and going back on the four away victories and having the colours that they wore back then are the colours they're going to wear this week. And it all connects perfectly. And while they're going down that route, the Americans are going down a different route, which is, considering the current climate, not surprising, down the patriotic side of things. So we might just hear from something that happened. I don't know if you saw this on Monday morning. So this is the USA team who are out on the 18th green at about 6:30 on Monday morning. Keegan Bradley has brought them down to hear from a couple of local golfers.
10: "I don't care if it's raining, if it's cold, if it's hot, we are going to be relentless competitors on this golf course. Out there, that is our arena. This is our time. This is our time. This week, this is our home course. This week, this is the course we grew up on. This week, we are the Nassau Players Club.
11: The club, I'd like to welcome you to the People's Country Club and our home course. So come on in and get the Ryder Cup trophy. But let's remember, give them nothing and take everything from them. Good luck, guys. We're proud of you. Thank you."
0: So the Nassau People's Club is essentially a golf society that operates in Bethpage Black.
1: Mm-hmm.
0: And what they're trying to imply is that you're kind of all one of us. Now you're a sort of club golfer representing the club golfers. But what happened after that was somebody came out and sang the national anthem.
1: Okay.
0: At 7:00 in the morning.
1: Yeah.
0: And then they brought out a firefighter.
1: Never too early to sing.
0: Never too early to sing it. Though it did seem too early for some of the golfers as the camera panned to them. But after that, they brought out a firefighter whose father had died at 9/11. And he gave the most incredible speech for 7 or 8 minutes. Like proper hairs in the back of your neck stuff. Linking in the sacrifice of those who ran into burning buildings with the team spirit that this group will need over the coming days. And while it is New York, and there's no question that they need to acknowledge what happened at 9/11, and there's always that need, particularly considering a Ryder Cup was pushed back a year because of what happened at 9/11, it did feel for 7:00 on a Monday morning, 4 days out from the Ryder Cup, that maybe it was going to be a bit much too early. Mm-hmm. But it's clear they are leaning very strongly in to the patriotic side of it. Donald Trump is going to be there tomorrow, which is going to be an almighty security headache for everybody that is going. He's not going in the morning now. He's just going in the afternoon. But it feels as though maybe Bradley, as a young man, is also on top of things and is meticulous and understands what the players want on a week like this. What Europe have gone for is, we're doing it for something greater, not money. So the Americans are getting paid for the first time. They've always got a stipend, a charity donation, which was 200,000, which they could give to wherever they want. That's now been up to 300,000, but they also get $200,000 to do whatever they like with. So they can pocket that if they want. Now, it does seem all of them are still going to donate it to charity, but they're getting paid. The Europeans are not. Now, the European money goes back to the European Tour to basically fund the European Tour, but they have massively leaned into this all week, including, I thought, to a somewhat surprising extent, at the opening ceremony last night, where it was sort of the key theme to Luke Donald's speech at the opening ceremony.
12: We know it won't be easy. Winning away never is. Only four European teams have done it before, but that's the beauty of sport. The toughest roads lead to the greatest rewards. We are fueled by something money cannot buy. Purpose, brotherhood, and a responsibility to honor those who came before us, while inspiring those whose time is yet to come.
1: Do you think you'd be more inspired by purpose and brotherhood or by 500K?
0: Well, all of these guys are multimillionaires many times over. Mm. So I don't think money can be any sort of a
1: but you,
0: motivation.
1: Personally.
0: I mean, if you am I starting from where I'm starting right now?
1: You're starting from where.
0: Well, then I'm going for the 500 grand.
1: Yeah, exactly. I mean, he's speaking to his players there, I'd suggest.
0: Yeah, but I think, I don't know if it's having a damaging impact on the Americans or the American supporters. I think there's a sense with the Europeans that maybe they can somehow turn the crowd against the American players if they were to start slowly, that the New York supporters, while they'd be boisterous and over the top, that actually if Team USA are behind early, maybe they might start looking at these overpaid prima donnas and start questioning them, mm. questioning their patriotism. I think my doubts as to whether that's going to work.
1: No, I mean, we'll see. Like, if Europe somehow got off to a flyer tomorrow morning.
0: And that's the key. Yeah. They have never led on American soil since Medina after any session.
1: Okay. So that is the first target. USA to win?
0: Yes. Yep. I think Europe have as good a chance as ever because of the makeup of the team and 11 of the same 12. But this is a really strong American team. Once again, I think it's going to be feisty though.
1: Yeah. Hopefully it is feisty. If this is not full of some sort of toxic behavior, then I think we'll all be disappointed. And Nathan, thank you very much for that rundown of the Ryder Cups since Medina.
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15: I'm not worried about it. I can stand over this. Cora Staunton, Lee McHale, Kevin Kilfan and Kieran MacDonald.
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17: Yes, it is time for us to move the mountain. And if Mohammed can't make it to the mountain can make it to Mar Shasani Kalik. Good morning to you. How are you?
18: Good morning. How are you guys?
17: How did you sleep? This is so much pressure for various people. Nathan said he didn't sleep a wink before he had the responsibility. How did you get on last night?
18: I swear to God, I have slept more before the Leaving Cert. The stress that it brought me, I have to say, in my own head, I came to 1, 2 and 3 very quickly after thinking it out reasonably. 4. I spent a long time thinking of that 4th one. And last night, didn't really sleep. Saturday night, stressed out. Not helped by the constant barrage from people on Twitter saying you absolutely must have this person, that person, and WhatsApp messages from friends and colleagues and cousins and relatives and everyone who I've ever met in Galway who had an opinion on Galway also giving me their opinion. All very valid, but it just all adds into the stress.
17: Tune out the noise. That's the only bit of advice that we have, is tune out the noise and go with your heart, Moira. The format of this is very straightforward. Moira is going to pick her four. We're going to give Michael Lesser, who's our special guest today, the opportunity to remove one of yours, but also to tell us who would be on his version of the mountain. But ultimately, the choice of three quarters of this, at least, is on you, Moira. So let's get your first couple before we hear from Michael Lesser about who you'd be putting on his. So you said the early ones were straightforward and easy enough for you.
18: Yeah, and I think, first of all, I think it's very important to say that we are very lucky in Galway that we have the best county ever in Ireland. And we also have a great variety of athletes from male, female, athletics, you know, team sports, everything, national, international. So I had a bit, I have a big long list of like everyone who absolutely deserves to be on that Mount Rushmore one way, shape or form. Four pages, Jerk.
17: They're going to, you know, the way the Oscars start the music when they're like get off the stage. When you're on page three, we'll be like, start the music.
18: Well, I'll, do you guys want the whole long list?
17: Not really. I'd like to hear who your first two are. Well,
18: okay.
17: Maybe give us some people you left off who you thought might have been in
18: okay,
17: close
18: I'll
17: enough.
18: I'll tell you who I left off. This is even worse, nearly. I left Eamon Deasy off. I left Ender Colleran and Sean Purcell off.
17: Right.
18: Yeah. I left Olive Lucknan off.
17: Right. Let's get into who you put on then. Give us your first two.
18: Okay, my first two. Ibrahim, Joe Connolly. And Ibra, though, Joe Canning.
17: The two Joes.
18: The two Joes. Too many Joes. I mean, if you want to play hurling in Ireland and do a high level, especially in Galway, just have the initials J and C, you'll be grand.
17: Okay, so give us why you went for Joe Connolly.
18: Joe Connolly, because he's so much more than a hurler. Like, I wasn't even born when he made that famous speech in 1980, and I know it word for word. And people who don't speak Irish in Galway and all over the country know that speech word for word. He was the icon, I think, for that era of the early 80s when there was no joy in the world, really. And people who just had that feeling of unbridled joy that you're able to stand up in Croke Park, release that feeling, that wave of positivity. And also, like, being from the west of Ireland was dismal. Like, you know when you watch films like The Commitments and stuff and they paint Dublin as a horrible place with no aspirations or anything to look forward to? Like, magnify that by 100 if you were west of the Shannon. And even more so, again, if you were an Irish speaker west of the Shannon. And it surpassed more than hurling. It was showing that the west was awake, Galway was awake, we were worth talking about. And also because Galway were that team that promised so much and never, ever delivered. And finally, in 1980, they got over it. And he just, to this day, he can't walk down Shop Street without people wanting photos with him, including people who weren't even alive, like I said, when this happened. People who might not know much at all about hurling, they all know Joe Connolly. And I think they were my, when I was putting together my kind of criteria, what you needed to have to qualify for this, was that you gave people a feeling of Galwayness, that you represented Galway, that we were proud of you, you were one of us. And it wasn't so much about the winning. Just because you won a lot of things does not mean that you're a wonderful athlete, if you know what I mean. It's being an athlete is so much more than that. It's personality, and he had it in spades.
17: Okay, I can understand that there's like an iconic moment. The on-the-field stuff is important, and obviously he was great at that, but there's actually something much more beyond that.
18: Yeah, and he's still so active. Like, he's involved in the Irish language, he's involved with the Galway Hospice, he's always talking, you'll always hear him on Galway BFM about various fundraisers and charities, and he's very vocal now about, you know, for, you know, the health of, and well-being, physical health and well-being of men of a certain age. You know, there's not many people doing that, and he's always been, he takes anything by the mantle and he goes off and he does it. It's always, I feel, for the good of Castlegar, for the good of hurling, for the good of Gaeilge, for the good of Galway. And I just think that should be celebrated.
17: Okay, so you've got Joe Connolly and Joe Canning. Talk to us about Joe Canning. Why is Joe Canning still active, of course, still has the opportunity to embellish his own legacy, and I'm sure he will over the next couple of years, hopefully. But why is he on your Mount Rushmore?
18: I thought about this and I decided I wasn't going to go down the Shane Hannon route of not giving somebody their place just because they're still playing. I know perhaps Monaghan people might have felt Conor McManus should have been there, but at the same time, it was a very valid Monaghan Mount Rushmore. I don't think anybody could argue with it. However, I think Joe Canning is today's hurler. People who don't know hurling, be you from Galway or not, all over the country, and we all know it's very difficult to recognise hurlers now because they all have to wear those helmets. You don't have to have any interest in GAA to know who he is. And also, he is a magnificent hurler, to the point where nearly it goes against him. Like, if he doesn't score 212 in a game, people are complaining Joe Canning did nothing. And let's not forget, and I don't want to sound like sour grapes here, but like in the All-Ireland final in 2018 when they were playing Limerick, Limerick won the final, they won it fair and square. But Joe Canning, despite being coming back from injury and nearly being half crippled by the end of it, nearly snuck Galway back into it. That was a one-man band for that second half. It was all Joe Canning, and he does it all the time. He works hard on the ball, off the ball. And we saw last year as well, when he wasn't there at the championship, Galway fell apart. They had no leadership on the field without Joe. He is more than a great hurler. He's just... When Joe Canning's playing, Galway people play read the sigh of relief. And he just comes across as a very nice person. He doesn't particularly court the limelight. He can't help the limelight. When you're that wonderful, it's going to come upon you. And I remember as well, actually, in 2017, when they won the All-Ireland final, when people were going around celebrating, he kind of took time aside and he stood with Tony Keating's kids. And I just thought, there's a guy who understands Galway, you know, and he understands. It's, again, it's more about hurling. It's about community. It's about social connections. It's about family. And thankfully and hopefully he'll still be around for a few more years to come.
19: Why do you think Joe Canning has reached that level of being a hurling icon so quickly, Mórchasa? Is it because he was so good underage? Is it as simple as that he burst onto the scene so quickly?
18: I think that's definitely part of it. I think it's also because he's involved with Portumna, which is obviously another very famous and high-achieving hurling club, which also gave him, he comes from that long lineage of Cannings as well. So he had that kind of stuff already where people were going, oh, look at this new gentleman coming up through the ranks. We used to hear about him. I remember growing up in County Galway throughout my teens and early 20s, you'd hear about Joe Canning. And don't forget, I'm from football country. And even we knew who he was. To me, that's always a good sign. But I think because he has, you know, when you hear about wristy hurling and he has the flair and he has the magic, like the flicks he's managed to do, everyone will always remember that point he scored against Tipperary in the dying seconds in the All-Ireland semi-final in 2017 on the turn after fluffing one just a few seconds beforehand. Didn't matter. He's able to pull it out of his head. You're always guaranteed that Joe will create magic. And nearly, like I said, what goes against Joe is that he creates so much magic that sometimes I just think we don't appreciate it. And I just think sometimes legends can still be playing and you can still say, you know what, you are a legend.
17: I think you've confirmed for us this morning, certainly in your mind and in the minds of a lot of people, that Galway is primarily now a hurling county, not a football county, because you've gone for two hurlers. You've gone for Joe Connolly and Joe Canning. They're your first two, Mórchasa. And I agree with that. Let's bring Michael Lister in at this point for his judgment on your two hurlers. Michael, I think, good morning to you first off. How are you?
20: I am very well, and I'm sitting here listening with great interest to what Mórchasa is saying. The other thing about it is, she's gone for two hurlers, but at least there's a relief in this, because I was expecting her to go for four people from Carrow or something like that. So, you know, we're in a plus situation at the moment.
17: We're heading in the right direction. So I think there's consensus on Joe Canning. Is that right? Is Joe Canning on your Mount Rushmore?
20: I am in the happy position in contributing to this, in the sense that I can sit in judgment. Now, Mórchasa has to make the picks, and she has to make her argument for her picks, obviously, as she's doing. Or I can just sit here nodding my head and making judgment calls about it. And I already have one or two judgment calls in my head at this stage, given what she's already said. But I will hold my cards close to my chest until I hear her other two, and then we'll come in swinging.
17: Okay. This is good. Okay.
18: Oh dear.
17: Right. Who else have you got for us, Mórchasa? Who, you must have a footballer, surely. There's one footballer in the history of Galway who deserves a place on Mount Rushmore. Who is it?
18: Absolutely. And he is coming in now in not so much third position, but number three in the Mount Rushmore. And that is, and again, this is very difficult. I would like to point out that I was getting in touch with Tommy Rooney over the weekend asking, for the love of God, Tommy, can I not just, you know, give a team, you know, give them a whole part of Mount Rushmore? And he was like, no, if I had my way, I would have done Galway 1980, Galway 98. But no, not allowed, apparently. So to try and find the one footballer who I think would epitomise everything that is great about Galway football throughout the years, and you've heard me mention loads of legends, and I know you're thinking, play the music, MT. The number three is Pádraic Joyce. I should put my collar up for this, shouldn't I? Like
17: why is Joyce the example from the team that won the two All-Irelands? Why is it him that stands above all the others on that team?
18: That is a good question, because you could argue, why not Kevin Welsh, who actually took on the Galway job and not many people wanted it. He was also a Galway legend in his own way. And I decided to go with back to my original thing, which was feeling, what somebody epitomises, and a bit of panache and a bit of style. Pádraic Joyce had style, like, and he still does. Like, it's not that long ago, I remember being in Pearse Stadium when Leicester Mowat were playing Killer Aaron, actually, and Pádraic was at the sunset of his career at this point. And during the first half, he kept Kilmarnock in the game because Lesser-Maud couldn't handle him. And Lesser-Maud only ended up winning the game because they put three of their players on him for the whole second half. And at this stage, I presume, you know, a little bit of pace had been lost because he was in his early 40s at this point. Do you know what I mean? But back in the day, I remember 1998, I was a teenager, I was 13, 14 years old. This Galway team burst out in front of us. And we had the likes of Michael Donlan, Porrick Joyce, Jaff Allen, who is there. He's on my, always on my desk. We had all these, you know, Tomás Manning, these young men with a bit of style about them, a bit of panache and a bit of personality. And I think maybe this is part of the reason why some of the more recent day hurlers and footballers, you know, when I

0: League football representative, if that makes sense.
1: And it was 2-1 hurling to football, because you're only going to have one footballer, am I right?
0: Perhaps. Could be a female footballer.
1: Okay, sorry, but from the Galway football team that won in the 90s and noughties,
0: yes,
1: and from the great Galway team from before that period, he's the sole representative. Michael,
0: yes,
1: is the 2-1 ratio hurling to football fair in terms of what Galway's Mount Rushmore should have, in your view?
2: Again, Ger, I'm holding my cards. I am not going to throw them on the table just yet. Now, I've got my own selection, so I might have to jump in at the end of this, right? But the one thing about Pádraig Joyce is he's a clubmate of my own, Killawarren. I actually remember that match that Maura Thrasa was talking about against Lettermore a little while back, where he actually just was taken out of retirement, if you like, more or less, to come back and keep Killawarren in the race. But I'm not sure, is she going to go for another footballer here? She's kind of hedging her bets a little bit about it. I do note, Maura Thrasa, there's 4 male participants here, and we don't have a female Galway person yet. So I'm waiting for your next shot.
1: Who have you got first?
0: Well, this is the one I struggled most with. And actually, a serious point of this, there was a few gentlemen who decided to get in touch with me over the Twitter machine over the weekend saying, oh, because of 2020, you have to have a female in there, not because she deserves it. And one in particular who was very derogatory about a female Galway hurler who has 2 All-Irelands under her belt and a host of All-Stars. Apparently, she wasn't good enough either. And this is not women's fault that we don't know who they are, because until TG Carr began broadcasting ladies' football, until the last few years, Camogie began to, I suppose, knock off the shackles, so to speak, and be allowed to actually hurl. We didn't know who a lot of these women were. That's not their fault. That's not to say they're not wonderful representatives of Galway. And this is the one I really struggled with, because I was thinking, the people I want to select, I want them to be representative of young and old, male, female, city, county, Connemara person, North Galway, East Galway, South Galway, that people will go, I'm not sure I put them in that order, but fair enough, I can see why they're there. So I struggled back and forth, and I think what eventually made the decision for me for this, the fourth position, was over the weekend, I was researching, going through, back and forth, talking to people and watching TV. And again, it comes back to the feeling and the feeling this person brings up on you and the memories they conjure into you inside. And again, this is where I say, not women's fault that they haven't been given that platform to do so. They were well able to do it. We saw it there last September, great day in Cope Park. So will I give you maybe my shortlist for fourth position, then tell you which one I came with
1: absolutely,
0: in the end?
1: Go for it.
0: Okay. Christy O'Connor Jr., Annette Clark, Trace Marr, and John Muldoon.
1: Okay. So that's...
0: all were very worthy. I don't think you could argue with either of them.
1: Who'd you go for?
0: And I struggled. And eventually, I think what put me over the edge was, you could say this is craftiness on the behalf of the rugby community. TG Carr re-showed the Pro 14 final against Leinster there a few years ago, and the outpouring of emotion, and especially for John Muldoon after he finally reached the pinnacle after, you know, working so hard for so many years. So, Ibhra Carr on Galway's Mount Rushmore, John Muldoon.
1: So, just to recap, Joe Connolly, Joe Canning, Pádraig Joyce, and John Muldoon makes it for you. So, it's rugby, 1 football, and 2 hurling.
0: Yes.
1: And Annette Carney and Trace Marr didn't make it.
0: Trace Marr and Annette Clark did not make it, no. But I struggled with that. That's what made me toss and turn.
1: Okay. And Chrissy O'Connor didn't make it.
0: No.
1: Okay.
0: Again, it was the fourth one that really made me work mentally. And I know there's going to be people around the country going, oh, what's she doing? And there'll be people who will agree with me and people who won't. And at the end of the day, it's just sport. Well, most important thing in the world and the least important thing in the world.
3: No, it's life and death.
1: Yeah. Right. Michael, you've got to sit in judgment. Now is the time to come down from Mount Sinai and deliver the tablets. What is etched in stone for you?
2: Maura Thrasa, as the saying goes, sport is the most important thing of the least important things in life. So that's why we're enjoying this. Here's the thing about it. The 4 people that Maura Thrasa has picked there are all worthy contenders. I'm not going to look at the list here and say I'm taking him out because he's not worthy enough. They're all

0: deserve to be there. But it's like picking any team. You have 15 places on the GEA team. It's like when I was picking as a member of the All-Stars committee, and people would say to you afterwards, how in the name of God could you have left off so-and-so on this kind of approach? And I'd say, okay, you want to put him in. Who are you taking off the team? That's the bottom line. But guess what? I am, Maura Thrasa, going to take somebody off the team. I was a little bit disappointed that you ruled out, and he's not my selection, by the way, Chick Deasy very early on in this conversation. Eamon Deasy was a great soccer player in Galway, played for Aston Villa, won a European Cup medal with them, or at least played in that particular team, won what is now the Premier League with them. And I was just trying to think the other day, I have a funny feeling that I actually played against Chick Deasy back in the day, back in the 70s, because when I was playing soccer in Galway, I know I played against Galway Rovers a couple of times, and I think Chick might have been playing. But anyway, he is not my selection. Sean Purcell is another one, Maura, that you gave an early yellow card to. Sean Purcell, and again, I hesitate to pick a Sean Purcell over a Pádraig Joyce or everything, because I remember Pádraig when he was a young lad going to national school in Barnadjarach, and he is the legend that Maura said he was and all that kind of thing. But the thing about Sean Purcell is this: if you ask anybody in Galway who represents Galway football for you, I think they would probably say, maybe those of an older generation, Sean Purcell would have to be in there. The team of the century in 1984, Maura Thrasa, Sean Purcell was on that team, and not only was he on that team, he got more votes than the other 14 combined. What? So that, I think, is a measure of his status in Galway football. Won in All Ireland, Pádraig Joyce won two, Sean Purcell won in 56. He won a National League medal. He won Railway Cup medals, as they were at the time. He captained Connacht to one of those. And, of course, he won 10 county championships with Tuam Stars during that period of time. So what a footballer Sean Purcell was. And I knew Sean personally as well from my days in Tuam. But they're not my selection. Another man that you mentioned there, and I'm going to put this guy in and take out one of your four. Person I'm taking out is John Mulholland. Not because I don't like John, not because he's not a great rugby player, but I feel in that selection, Christy O'Connor Jr. simply has to be in there. I mean, it's not all about Gaelic games, and it's not all about rugby or the major sports. This man was a legend in golf. Not only because of his achievement back in 1989 at the Ryder Cup and that famous shot against Fred Couples that secured the Ryder Cup for Europe at that particular time. Christy was a winner outside of that, even in his later life, even when he left the tour and went on the seniors tour. He won $1 million on the seniors tour in the United States during that period of time, and was just a fabulous guy. I mean, you said yourself, Maura Thrasa, a few minutes ago, it's not just about your achievements on the sports field, but it's what you actually represent. You spoke about, and rightly so, about Joe Connolly. That speech that he made and all that he represented for Galway. Christy O'Connor Jr. represented all of those things in spades as well. So if I'm going to cast my card on this one, John comes out, Christy O'Connor Jr. goes in.
1: That's fair enough, and you are totally entitled to do that. Can I ask you a little bit more about Sean Purcell? Because I mean, I'm interested in kind of different generations have different representatives for their teams. And obviously for MT, growing up and going to Croker for those big games, I can see how Pádraig Joyce with his gimme the ball. I'm gonna carry this team over the line no matter what needs to happen. What kind of a footballer was Sean Purcell? Like, what was it that so inspired everybody to give him so many votes for the team in the of the century?
0: Sean Purcell, I suppose this again, Ger, is true of any team sport. And we talked about Joe Canning, Joe Connolly, etc. Let's be realistic here. No team is a one-man band, and it's about the people that are around you. And he played, Sean, in a very good Galway team in the 50s. And of course, the other member of that team was the other Tuam man, Frank Stockwell. And the two of them together on the field were known as the Terrible Twins. Sean Purcell was a centre-half forward. He was big and he was tough and he was physical. And he did a lot of the donkey work that allowed Frank Stockwell to nip in, because he was a smaller, wiry forward. And Ursula did a lot of the heavy lifting to create the space for people like Frank Stockwell around him. Now, that's it. Again, I go back. This is in no way taken away from Pádraig Joyce, who was equally as good a footballer. But Ursula in that period of time was just the epitome of that Galway period. And from that success of 1956 with that Galway team when they beat Cork in the All-Ireland final, Pádraig Harrington's father, I think, was on that Cork team, as far as I remember. But that then paved the way for the great Galway team of the 60s, which drew on that. You know the way a winning team creates inspiration for those that come after it? And, of course, the Galway team of the 60s won that famous three in a row. So Sean Purcell was at the fulcrum of all of that. And then Sean afterwards, when he finished his playing days, was very, very much involved in Galway football from a county board level and so on. And he was one of those guys that just was held in awe around Galway and particularly around the Tuam area. And I would have to say, for me, Sean, but I wouldn't argue against Pádraig Joyce.
1: Yeah, no, that's fair enough. It is completely a subjective thing, and that's why this does engender such strong emotion from people. There's one last pitch from a Galway-connected person here, and Johnny Ward has also donned his Galway jersey to give us his last pitch for somebody to be included on Mount Rushmore. Have a look at this.
2: Plenty of candidates for the Galway nod for sure. I would say in hurling, it'd be a toss-up between Joe Cooney, Ollie Canning and Joe Canning, and that'd be a tough one. Soccer, probably Eamon Deasy was the main man. He was absolutely iconic figure for Galway United and Aston Villa before that, played for nothing. Eric Elwood, what a rugby player he was. Sean O'Manion's achievements in boxing, absolutely astonishing. Great backstory as well. But I'm going to select one from Gaelic football. You could go quite recent in the form of Michael Donner, the present manager, Pádraig Joyce, who were real heroes of mine when I grew up. Before that, then you go back to the likes of Sean Purcell. But it's actually Matty McDonagh who gets the nod for me. I'm a little bit biased here because Matty was from my local club and obviously a truly heroic figure. He won the All-Ireland at 19 years of age, playing midfield in 1956. Galway hadn't won it before that since 38. And Matty was playing midfield at 19. I think that's a huge achievement. He was basically a mainstay for the Galway team thereafter. He's the only Connacht man to win 4 All-Ireland medals, won 10 Connacht medals for Galway. 64, 65, 66 were his other three, and scored the only Galway goal in those three finals. A fine left-footed strike. Galway wouldn't win the All-Ireland again until 1998. I think I was the last man to interview Matty before he passed away, and he was taken far too young, really, but a true legend, and his legacy lives on.
1: Okay, so slightly left field from Johnny Ward there. Maura Trasa, there's a bunch of other names.
3: Matty was on my list.
1: Was he? Okay.
3: He was.
1: There were a bunch of other names that have been mentioned there, so he's obviously one of them. Eric Elwood, was he in contention for your rugby slot?
3: He was, but I just felt John Muldoon just more so. Sometimes there's no reason, it's just a feeling.
1: You took all of Loughnane out of this in the first part of the conversation. She must have been very close to it though, right?
3: She was, and literally it came down to, again, like I know you guys were saying last week, you know, it really helps to have a selection criteria. And also she was born in Cork, which made it a bit easier.
4: Mark Chassa, could I ask one question? I'd be keen to get Michael's opinion when he's back on the line as well, because I'm not sure if Jerry's going to ask it or not, because this is basically his opinion. Has Galway underachieved as a sporting county?
3: Oh.
4: It's not me, it's Jerry who made this point earlier on.
3: I don't think they have, because you can argue, you know, should they have done more with the great footballers they had and the great hurlers they had, but the difference is Galway, I think, has done what is exactly right when it comes to sport, which is opening up all sport to all people. So if you're from Kerry, for argument's sake, if you're not good at football, I'm raising an eyebrow because it's all you do. If you're not from Mayo, if you're from Mayo, you know what I mean, and you're not the top of your game when it comes to football, not doing the best you can do, I'm raising an eyebrow because it's all you do. Galway has, you know, last year, for example, we could easily, if we had a championship this year, if it shows up or not, we could have Galway football, Galway hurling, Galway ladies, Galway camogie, all in the shake-up for a final. Plus a lot of other sports. I had a handballer in here. I had a lot of boxing involved as well. Athletics, Paul Heshen, we didn't mention him. He was also in the mix as well. So I wouldn't say they've underachieved. I would say what at most they could... You could say that perhaps the professional administration of things perhaps wasn't where it could be. But when it comes to athleticism and athletes and stuff like that, I think part of the reason why you could say Galway's finesse is being diluted by the diversity of sports, is how I put it.
1: Michael Lister is back with us, I think. Michael, that is a question. Like, so I'm looking at the roll of honour for the hurling team and the football team. I think I'm right in saying that the hurlers have won 5 All-Irelands and the footballers have won 9. Does that sound right?
5: That's correct. I'm back with you. I get a suspicion that I was taken out of the game here after I dropped John Muldoon off Laura Trotz's original selection, because interestingly, suddenly I was cut off in midstream. I'm suspecting Maura Trotter has friends in high places in the tech business.
1: It's that rugby crowd.
5: In terms of Galway and the question that you're asking Maura Trotter there about underachieving, no, not at all. Quite the opposite in actual fact. One of the things about Galway as a county is you've produced famous footballers, famous hurlers, famous rugby players. Another guy that didn't get a mention here in any of this, Barry McGann from Bunabay. Yeah. A very, very well-known rugby player back in his day and played for Ireland, of course, very successfully and so on. So there's a whole list that you can go on with.
3: And Kieran Fitzgerald.
5: And Kieran Fitzgerald, exactly. Kieran, where's your pride, everybody? And of course, in horse racing as well, there have been well-known trainers from Galway, etc. So you can actually keep going through the list. And it's because Galway is so diverse in terms of the popularity of Gaelic games, of course, of soccer, of rugby. I mean, we mentioned Chief DC earlier on. He was a man who played for Aston Villa at a time when Aston Villa were actually in Europe as one of the big teams in Europe at that particular time. So, no, I think Galway people can feel fairly proud of themselves. Now, look,
3: you mentioned horse racing there, actually, Michael. I had Graham Lee on the list there as well. And I had Bobby Joe. He has a statue in Montbellu.
5: That's exactly my point. Any time that I've driven down from Dublin, down to the west of Ireland, down towards Barnajarig and down to Tuam, I pass Bobby Joe in the middle of Montbellu there.
1: Can I ask you a little bit, though, about the hurling? And because, you know, 5 hurling All-Irelands, 9 football, and yet there's 2 hurlers and 1 footballer. I think on both your lists, I think, Michael, if we'd given you this task of picking 4, it sounds like you would have had Sean Purcell on it. It does sound like you would have had Joe Canning on it. Would you have had Joe Connolly?
5: I would have actually had your John Connolly. And I can see why Joe was one of Maura Trotz's picks in that, because of the things we've mentioned already, that famous speech and all the rest of it, and as captain of that team, what that meant to Galway people, which was just extraordinary after such a length of time without winning an All-Ireland to suddenly come good, and had been threatening to come good for a couple of years before that. Remember, when they won in 1980, they had lost the All-Ireland final the year before to Kilkenny. The reason that John would be there in my selection is John was there with Galway Hurling back in the 60s, and he was soldiering on that team when there wasn't much to achieve for Galway, when they were struggling before the Cyril Farrar era came in and started to put shape on Galway Hurling, and through all that period of time. John Connolly was one of those guys who would have been known as a great hurler in a team that wasn't known as a great team. And he was fortunate, and a little bit like Joe Canning, in actual fact, from this point of view. John Connolly was fortunate in the sense that he was still around in his latter days in hurling when Galway won that 1980 All-Ireland. So he did get his All-Ireland medal. And for a while there, up to 2017, we thought Joe Canning was going to end his career without an All-Ireland medal. And because Joe also, for the last couple of years, has been struggling with injuries, and some of them serious injuries, ligament damage and so on. But the two of them actually did get over the line in their own respective times. So for me, John Connolly would have to be up there in the bracket.
3: I think it's probably important to say as well, not to get too socio-economical and political about these kind of things, but when people say, should Galway only won X amount of All-Ireland and X amount of football, I think people forget that while it is a large county and it has a city in it, it's kind of diverse. It's kind of three sets of different types of people. You've got Connemara, you've got the city, and you've got the rest. And a lot of those people had to emigrate over generations after generations after generations, which Joe Connolly actually mentioned in the speech there in 1980. And as a result, I think maybe if less people had to leave that county over the years, and especially the Irish-speaking areas, like there's no land there. There was no way to live back there. It's very, very hard to still, to this day, It's very, very hard to live in parts of County Galway. So I think when people say that Galway might have underachieved, as Michael said, I think, no, they've actually overachieved when you consider the variety of sports and how hard life was west of the Shannon. I think anyone on the Western Seaboard would probably agree with that as well.
5: I think, Ger, just to pick up on what Maura Thrasa is saying there, I totally agree with her on that point. Because for me, like, down through the years, being from Galway, I find sometimes going west of Galway City, going out towards Connemara, out towards Maura Thrasa's part of the world out there, I feel like I'm in a different county sometimes. And I remember actually being over in Ballyconneely in 2017 when the week leading up to the All-Ireland Hurling Final with Galway were in it. And it might as well have been Roscommon that were in the Hurling Final, because people out that neck of the woods, it'd be more football than anything else, and really wouldn't know too much about the hurlers, I think. Would you agree, Maura Thrasa?
3: Yeah, I think that's definitely changing. It was definitely the way I remember, yeah, like growing up. I have no memory, obviously, of the 80s whatsoever. I remember growing up in the 90s and stuff like that, and Galway hurling getting to semi-finals and finals and watching it, but people not really getting excited until the football began to happen. But I think maybe due to maybe people having a bit more money, a bit more assimilation, which sounds like a silly word, but like for maybe from the late 90s onwards, Connemara people started going to college. We started meeting people from exotic places like Mount Bellew and Killarearin and Portumna. And you began to get interested in, like, we were watching Fitzgibbon, Sigerson, and then you kind of, that rode you along with it. And with the rise of seeing more of it on TV and road access and actually everyone having their own cars for once, like, it would have been unheard of. If you think about it, like, if you're from Ballinasloe and you're playing, say, junior football with Ballinasloe or intermediate or senior football, and you're drawn in the draw against Clifton, it's, it could be a 2.5-3 hour drive in the height of summer, yeah, to get back to Clifton to play that game. You'd be in Dublin sooner. And I think people forget the vast size of that county and how difficult it is then to create connections. And I think, you know, better infrastructure, better media, better contact between people, more assimilation has only helped that. And I think, but still, I do maintain you will find more football people at hurling than hurling people at football. And probably because hurling is probably a better game to watch.
1: Okay, so we're nearly getting to the point where we know who's going to be on Galway's Mount Rushmore. I think Joe Connolly, Pádraig Joyce, and Christy O'Connor Jr. Tell us a little bit more, because I have a vague recollection of the Galway Bay Hotel opening up, and he had designed the golf course there, and just kind of the sense of him being a proper international, I don't want to say rock star, but there was an element of like glamour to Christy O'Connor Jr. that there wasn't that much of in the 90s in Ireland, let's face it. Am I right about that, Michael?
5: There's absolutely no question about that, and that was the part about Christy O'Connor. Apart from being a great golfer, he had that aura about him, and he had that charisma. Christy was a fellow who loved to sing a song, and he loved social company. He loved enjoying your company as well. I remember on one occasion having a couple of pints with Christy in Dublin, and that evening he says to me as we're drinking away, he says, come on, drink up your pint. He says, we're heading to Cork. And I said, we're doing what? He says, I have to look at a golf course down there and help him with the design of a golf course. He says, I'm flying down in a few minutes' time. Come on, drink up. I said, Christy, hang on a second. Oh, I'm not going to Cork. I told Anne I'd be home for the dinner in about an hour's time. He says, not only you can bring her from Cork, he can tell you he'll be home tomorrow. And he was that kind of character. He just loved the bit of mischief and would have got, and I know I would have had a great time with him had I actually been silly enough to get in the helicopter and go to Cork. I probably might as well have stayed there, because I don't think I'd like to be ringing Nan Lester saying, sorry about this, might be a bit late for the dinner, might be there until tomorrow, you know. But Christy had that aura about him. He was a great man for company and for making people feel at ease in his company, which is also important, I have to say, for sports people or for anybody.
1: Yeah, I think that's fair enough. Christy O'Connor Jr. is on your Mount Rushmore, Maura Thrasa?
3: I couldn't argue against it. Like, it's a bit like saying who's more worthy, him or John Muldoon. That's a ridiculous question with no answer. But I mean, who am I to argue against the great Michael Lister, who some people would argue should be on Mount Rushmore himself? You know what I mean? I'm just, while I was listening to him there and he was saying, you know, personality, this, that and the other, and there's still so many people we didn't even mention. Like, you could say that what he's just said about Christy O'Connor Jr., you could have said the exact same thing about Joe McDonagh.
1: No, and Joe had a huge role to play.
5: Over the years, there was a couple of times I think people would have liked to have seen me under a few rocks, whatever about up and one.
1: Michael, Maura Thrasa, great stuff. One last question. Where is it? Where is Mount Rushmore in Galway? What's the location?
3: Oh, the location is out in the Mon Valley.
1: Fair enough.
3: I'm putting it out there. You have to go past Peacock's Mon Cross, which actually, if people of a certain vintage and location in County Galway be familiar, they'd know it. It's at a crossroad in between Clifton, the road up to Clumber, the road to Carrow, the road to Uachtarath, and they used to have discos there in the Starlight Ballroom the year I did my Leaving Cert. And you'd go there and you'd meet exotic people from places from far away, like Clumber, and sometimes buses used to even come from Westport. But the point is, if you put a Mount Rushmore in the Mon Valley, everyone from County Mayo all the way over to Portumna can come for the drive and enjoy the beautiful, glorious views of the Wild Atlantic Way and also soak in some legends.
1: A good day out.
5: Would you believe, Maura Trasa, I did DJ in Peacocks and Mon Cross many
3: did
5: years
3: ago.
1: Oh, wow. If the walls of that place could talk, the stories we'd hear about both of you.
5: Oh, Jesus, no.
1: Michael Lister, Maura Trasa, thanks a million for joining us this morning, for putting their head above the parapet. It's Joe Connolly, Joe Canning, Porrick Joyce and Chrissy O'Connor Jr. There is your Mount Rushmore Galway.
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8: It's the off-season of Intercounty GAA, as we all know, in this split season, and it gives us an opportunity to talk to some of the managers who finished up, and we'll start talking to some of the new managers over the coming weeks as well. But I'm delighted to say the former Donegal football manager, Declan Boner, is with us. Declan, good morning to you. How are you getting on?
9: Good morning. How are you? Yeah, good form now. Not bad.
8: Have you made peace with the fact that you're the former Donegal manager?
9: Yeah, I think so, yeah. No, listen, enjoying my time away now. Maybe come to once or nights again, and maybe a little or nothing to do. You might want to get back out again, but no, at the minute, no, it's great, to be quite honest. Nice to get the break.
8: Did you know you were going to finish up this year at the start of the year? Was that always part of your plan, did you think?
9: Yeah, it was, to be quite honest. We wanted to finish on a high, and we didn't get that opportunity. We got an opportunity, we didn't take it, but listen, yeah, it's... it was a test in a couple of years, to be quite honest, but ultimately we came up short this year. The Ulster final, especially the last 15-20 minutes of that, was disappointing, the fact that we didn't go on to win it. So yeah, disappointing end to the campaign, but yeah, listen, it was enjoyable. It was testing. There was a lot of, over the 5 years, a lot of things happened, but it was an exciting journey, quite honest.
8: What was the most testing part now, when you're looking back on it going, Jesus, I can't believe we came through that?
9: Yeah, I suppose, listen, when I came in 2017, the first championship was 2018, 2019, and we went back-to-back with both Ulster championships. Naturally, the most testing time for everyone would have been the March 2020, when everything shut down. And that, to me, was a real testing period, to be quite honest. We felt we managed it okay. There was a lot of Zoom calls. We didn't have little or no interaction with players in terms of getting on the pitch. But once we got back in, I felt we were back playing reasonably well, and we came unstuck then in the Ulster final. And I think it was difficult from then on, to be quite honest. That was a big defeat for us against Cavan and the Ulster final 2020.
8: Because you were so heavily favoured, because you felt like there was a big opportunity, over the next couple of weeks after that, if you got through to, those winter games, certainly that Dublin team seemed more beatable than in the high summer when they were doing their five in a row, which ultimately becomes the six after COVID. Was it that there was an opportunity lost there that you couldn't get back?
9: Yeah, I think that's part of it. We actually played. We played Tyrone and Armagh, and the Tyrone first round 2020, that was probably played in around September, heavy conditions. We played Armagh in Breffni Park, and the game performed really, really well. We won the game. The game was over at half time. We got to the Ulster final, and again, it was surreal. No crowds. The game wasn't in Clonus. It was played on a November dark evening in the Athletic Grounds. That's not taken away from Cavan. Cavan deserved their victory on tonight. There was a huge opportunity, no doubt about that there. Huge opportunity for us. We had never gone three in a row in Ulster, and also a real opportunity to have an All-Ireland semi-final slot. So there was a lot at stake, and you know, for one reason or another, we had enough ball in that game and we didn't take our opportunities, and Gavin got that late goal. And listen, that's where championships are won and lost on those small margins, and you know, we come up short that evening.
8: Same thing happened to Kerry, exact same thing happened to Kerry against Cork, where, you know, the team from the lower division catches them in the very last minute of the game and there's no time to get back and there's no back door, and it really felt like that Donegal team, as you say, because the semi-final was such a brilliant performance that you were ready to put it up to Dublin.
9: Yeah, listen, exactly. We felt we were very, very close, you know, over that period. And, you know, even going into the 2021 campaign, even though we found it, you know, it was slightly, we had a reasonable league campaign. The league campaign was split into two groups. So we had Tyrone, Armagh, and Monaghan. It was a mini Ulster championship, and we came out on top of that there. And, you know, we played, I think, down the first round of championship in 21, and then we lost to Tyrone. And a match that we were just about to take control of. We went 2 points up and we had an opportunity. We missed a penalty and then Michael got sent off a couple of minutes after that. And we didn't get back. And ultimately, Tyrone went on to win the All-Ireland in 2021. So, yeah, those are the margins. And as I say, this year, in terms of the campaign, you know, we'd beaten Armagh in the last league game in O'Donnell Park, a venue that we hadn't won in for a long, long time. And we remain Division 1 football for 2023, and beat Armagh in a really good performance the first round of the championship, beat Cavan semi-final, and we knew Derry had been, you know, momentum was, Derry had been gathering momentum. I'd watched them against Tyrone, against Monaghan, and you know, we went in a particular way, and I felt, even if I had to go back out tomorrow morning to play that game, I would do the exact same thing. We felt this game was going to go down to the wire. But in that last quarter, though, we were 2 points up, and to me, that's where the major disappointment lay, that we didn't go on to win that game, and that's a huge disappointment, because that game was there to be won at that stage, and we just didn't grasp it.
10: Was there frustration in that, Declan, especially, I think a lot of people in the analysis immediately after that game were sort of like, it was quite cagey, neither team wanted to really push on and obviously concede a point. Hindsight, as we've been saying already this morning, is 2020, but there must be frustration in those last few minutes especially.
9: Yeah, no doubt about that. Huge frustration. We had, when I set out to play, when I took over, you know, played a lot of attacking football, and you know, when we look back and we still had the nucleus of a strong defensive unit with the likes of Anthony Thompson, Leo McClune, Paddy McGrath, Neil McGee were all part of that defensive unit. And gradually, as those guys moved away, you know, we probably found it difficult to replace those type of defenders. And ultimately, we had to balance our game in terms of what our attack was going to look like and what our defensive shape was going to look like. And, you know, watching Derry, you know, Derry were a counter-attacking team, and that's where they really hurt Tyrone and Mullen, and really blew those teams away and those championship games. So we felt that we were, you know, if we could match that and mirror that going into it and be in that game, going into that final set, to get our noses in front, that we would kick on. And that was a disappointment that we didn't kick on, because that game was there to be won at that stage, and we didn't take it, you know.
10: We spoke, Declan, to Jack Cooney, the outgoing Westmeath manager, on the show recently, and he was talking about the stresses of inter-county management and how high profile it is, I guess, compared to being involved in the club game. Like, did you find that yourself, that that's maybe one of the reasons why you're stepping away, that it's, you know, it's quite a goldfish bowl and a lot of high pressure and high focus for such a long time of the year?
9: Sorry, yeah, listen, there's no doubt, there's a lot of pressure. It's different than when I was back in 20 years ago. I took the first time, I was only coming out of retirement a couple of months, and I took the job in 1997 and took him through to the Millennium through to 2000. So different time, different setups, different backups. You know, the social media was not an issue, which it has now become. And you can see, you know, in terms of trying to fill these posts at the moment, you know, you have the top eight teams in the country, Donegal, Roscommon, and Mullen's still looking for managers and find it very, very difficult to get anyone to come in. Listen, I knew what was ahead of me when I came in. I've been in the position in terms of coming through the minors and under 21s for 5 years, coming into seniors, and I knew exactly what was ahead of me. And ultimately, you know, to manage your county, to play for your county, huge, huge honour, and delighted to have been afforded that opportunity. And listen, it is huge commitment, there's no doubt. You've got to get that balance right between your work commitment, your family commitment, and an inter-county manager, which is a huge, huge job and a huge, huge commitment.
8: Is that difficult?
9: Yeah, that can be. You need a lot of understanding people, to be quite honest. You know, you need a very understanding family, number one, which is, you know, ultimately where you end up coming back every evening, and you have to get that timing right. And ultimately, your work, you know, if your work suffered, then, you know, that's going to be an issue. But luckily, I've been afforded the opportunity from my employers to go out and do this job, which, you know, it was a big undertaking, but also, as I said, a huge, huge honour, to be quite honest. And, you know, for any ambitious young manager out there that wants to get at it, it's, you know, it's a huge commitment. But again, once you're in that, it is a goldfish bowl, there's no doubt about that. There, you're really locked into it. And, you know, the time and the hours that you spend, you know, you don't really think about it.
10: You touched on social media there, Declan, and like that is and I think it's been said as well that that's one of the reasons why the Donegal search for a new manager has been low key, or at least off the record, and not many names are coming up officially. Is that something you found yourself as well, that the abuse on social media, Twitter and Instagram and all the rest, it's gotten worse in the last number of years?
9: Yeah, there's no doubt it has, and there's people that just, I mean, it doesn't matter if it's Gaelic football, it could be Donegal, GA. This week, it could be Finn Harps next week, it could be the national soccer team, it could be anything at all. These guys are just sitting back. I don't think they have too much to do, to be quite honest. I think a lot of these just sit in the house on their keyboards day in, day out, to see who's the next hack. But listen, I don't, you know, it's easy probably to say I don't get involved in that space. I don't, you know, but I still have a lot of family. If my children are, you know, at that age, they're all into that. And, you know, it does probably have an effect to a degree, but as I say, it goes over my head, to be quite honest. But and you do need to have a certain personality about you if you're going into intercounty management, but, you know, you've got to switch off and switch away from that, you know.
10: I know Rory Kavanagh and Martin McHugh's names particularly have been mentioned in Donegal in the last couple of weeks in terms of the successor to yourself. Like, is this going to be an Alex Ferguson case where you get to anoint your successor with a sword?
9: No, listen, you know, I think there's a great group of players there, to be quite honest. They're absolutely outstanding group of players. And, you know, I think it's important that we do get the right person in there, whether that takes another couple of weeks or a couple of months, where we've got to get someone in now to make sure that, you know, these guys are, they're in Division 1. To me, that we're still a top 4 or 5 team, and it's about trying to push on now. And, you know, yeah, as I said before, it's an attractive job, there's no doubt about it. Yeah, it brings its pressures and its commitments, but yeah, it's a huge, huge opportunity for somebody to come in and take it on.
8: Can I just ask you to go back to the the impact of the Cavan game? Do you feel like that had an impact in the last 10-15 minutes of the game against Derry, that there's actually a little bit of a psychological hangover when you go through the trauma of losing an Ulster final that way, that you kind of you revert to your shell a little bit, as opposed to thinking, oh look, this is our opportunity here, all we've got to do now is play to our best? Because that, it seems like the frustration was the game was there to be won, but you couldn't go and do it, even though you'd set the team up in a way to put yourselves in that situation. So I'm wondering, can you draw a line from the fallout of the Cavan game?
9: It's very difficult because, yeah, we've spoken about it. It would have come up, you know, over the last couple of years. You know, did we get over it? It's very difficult. You know, probably the answer lies the fact that we didn't go on to win that. And you can still harp back, had it a real, real psychological effect? And probably it did have, to a degree. There's no doubt about it. I can safely say that. You know, at that stage, we probably looked like a team, you know, instead of when we went 2 points up that we didn't kick on, that maybe that fear of losing, instead of just going out to win that game, you know, maybe that's easy saying now, but, you know, that's probably how it felt, you know, after the game. But yeah, it was, there's no doubt that it was a huge disappointment, you know, absolutely, you know.
8: And so then the draw happens and you've got Armagh again, and I'm sure everybody's just like, oh my god, we're sick of the sight of these lads, we've already beaten them twice this year, you know, to beat a team a third time is going to be tricky. Was it just very difficult to recover from the defeat against Derry? Is that why you weren't able to perform the way you were able to perform against Armagh earlier? And also the fact that Armagh was obviously a much better team coming through the qualifiers.
9: Yeah, it's always just, you know, the week, the days after a provincial championship final defeat, it's very, very disappointing. We took we went back on the Thursday night. And in fairness to the lads, we trained that Thursday, and then we took the weekend, trained the weekend, and got ready for the challenge of Armagh. And I felt going into the Armagh game, even though we got off to a bad start, that we probably played our best football in 2022 for the next 20, 23, 24 minutes. I think we tagged on with 9 scores. playing the football that we knew we were capable of playing, getting our kickers away between mid-range, long-range, getting long-range scores, Kieran Thompson, Michael Langan, Michael Murphy, all getting good long-range scores. We went into it, I think, 3 or 4 point lead. And we got done by just a couple of moments of madness, and those sort of moments that we don't seem to recover from. And we gave away a penalty. Sean got a black card, and ultimately from being, I think, 3-4 points up, we came in at half time with 3 points down. And it was, again, you know, it was just difficult in the second half. But Armagh went on, and as I said, Armagh were gaining momentum also, and were very, very lucky not to get over the line against Galway.
10: It's interesting looking on at Gaelic games at the minute, Declan, and the extra ingredient in terms of the coaching setup that teams need. Like, you look at Kieran Donaghy going in at Armagh, and Paddy Talley with Kerry, and look, you had Stephen Rochford with you up in Donegal the last couple of years, and he's obviously gone in now and into the Mayo coaching ticket with Kevin McStay. Like, what did you see from being up close with Stephen that maybe he's going to bring now into the Mayo setup under Kevin?
9: Yeah, listen, Stephen's a quality coach, and, you know, hugely committed to whatever job he goes into. You know, Stephen lives on the Galway border down in Ballinrobe, and it's almost a 3-hour trek from there to go to Convoy 3 to 4 days a week, and you know, probably count on the one hand maybe the sessions he missed over the 4 years, and hugely committed and hugely organised. And I think it'll work well with Kevin McStay. I think he relishes the coaching role. I think there's a differential now between, you know, being the team manager and the coaches. Before this, the team manager would have done a lot of the coaching also, but that day's gone now, to be quite honest, because there's so much other stuff going on. But I think he relishes that, the coaching aspect, and he's top quality, you know.
10: He's obviously jumped straight back in from one role to the next. Like, is your plan now to kind of take that break? Like, there's no, obviously you mentioned the Monaghan and Roscommon vacancies. Like, there's nothing floating your boat at the minute. You wouldn't you'd have no problem taking over another Ulster team, perhaps.
9: Not at the minute. Anyway,
10: as a Monaghan man here, I'm putting a call out, Declan. We're desperate. No.
9: Listen here, you know, my plan is to take the year out, to be quite honest. I'll do things now that I haven't done over the past 5 years, but I know maybe come into next season that, you know, itch your feet again and maybe come back and do something. But listen, I'll see what happens. I'm still heavily involved in the club here. I'm chairman of the club here this last eight years also, and we're getting ready to play a quarter final of a junior championship match the weekend on Saturday. So looking forward to that there, and taking the odd session with the club. So enjoying that. And it's nice just to get the break away from it, to be quite honest.
10: I know that you were in goals, I think, for your club at one point last year.
1: The odd session / playing a little bit.
10: Is that it?
9: No, I think that day's definitely gone. But enjoyed it. If we were stuck again, I would step in. It's a small club, and we're working on, again, a very small pool of players. At that stage, I ended up in nets 2 years ago in a junior championship, a couple of matches, because both keepers had gone, and I stood in for a number of matches. But nothing beats playing, but those days are well behind me now at this stage.
1: One last thing, the split season is something that's up for debate. This is the first full year of it properly, and, you know, I think maybe we need to make our mind up at the end of it. But a lot of people are saying that we're starting to see some negatives. Maybe if the intercounty season was extended for an extra 4 or 6 weeks, that might change things. What's your view on it as somebody who's been at the coalface of it now over the last number of years?
9: The question always comes up, but it's trying to get that balance right, because, as I say, I'm heavily involved in the club, and I understand the club perspective. But, you know, I just do feel that the season's finished far too early, to be quite honest. You know, we had really good weather over the last 4, 5, 6 weeks, and I mean, no one's a county matches. You know, this is the showcase. These are the teams and the weather where you want to go out and watch games and, you know, televised games. Yeah, we had all that back in May, June, but the weather, again, you know, it's always fairly iffy. You know, we started off our campaign last year. If you go back to, we would have gone back into pre-season sometime in November, December, horrendous conditions. And then you start your National League campaign, and we went up to play Mayo and Markovitz Park, and the weather was absolutely, you know, it was horrendous. I think T.G. Cahir had real difficulty trying to get control of the camera. And, you know, just it's not a great sight for, you know, watching your Premier game and the top teams involved. We went down to Kerry the exact same. There was a Gale Force 1 blown out there. It was absolutely horrendous. So, though, I mean, football in January is just an absolute washout, to be quite honest. I think the season needs to go back and start a league sometime in February and maybe extend it 4 to 6 weeks, which I think would sort out a few problems. But I think it's finished far too early. I didn't get the same buzz even around the All-Ireland final this year at Kemlin. It went fairly quickly. So, I think that needs to be extended. A bit of tweaking here and there, you know.
10: It's funny, reading the Colm Collins, the Clare manager, in the back page of the papers, some of the papers this morning, Declan, he's talking about some of the rules, and I think the back page of the Irish Independent, he's speaking about maybe taking some pressure off the referees in terms of timekeeping for sin bins and that sort of thing. But he also, interestingly, he speaks about the attacking mark, something that he's not a major fan of. I think he basically said that, you know, for midfielders, the mark is potentially a good thing, but that the greater skill for a full forward would maybe be to catch the ball and lay it off to a runner. So, like, what's your take on some of those rules involved in the game, in particular the attacking mark?
9: Listen, I think in terms of the timekeeping, I think that's worked extremely well in the ladies' game. I don't see any reason why it can't be implemented into the men's game. To mark, I was never a fan of it, to be quite honest. I think it hasn't served the purpose it was there for. People are taking advantage maybe of a 40, and once you're actually the 45, a 20 yard dink pass, and you're collecting the ball on the ground and the game's held up, it's a mark. And even if you want a high ball inside, you know, I look back to the goal that Michael Murphy got. I know you have the option of playing on, but that ball coming in and a full forward running that ball and turning and taking his man on back of the net or over the bar, I think that's a great skill, and I think that's been taken out of the game now. And to me, it hasn't served that purpose now. I would be one to, I'd like to see it go, to be quite honest.
8: Declan, good stuff. Thanks a million for joining us this morning, and congratulations on your career and whatever comes next.
9: No problem. Thanks very much, lads. Thank you.
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3: The Meath edition. It is time for the most important, you know, it's always very important that we do these counties and we get them correct. But Tommy Rooney is obviously the producer of this show and he has taken it upon himself to represent his own county. I feel sympathy for him. In some respect, I have awe. Obviously, Tommy, good morning to you. How are you?
4: Morning, lads. How are we all?
3: How did you sleep last night?
4: Do you know what? I've been involved in the booking and the production of this lot for a long time and most of the selectors I've chosen have always said they've struggled to sleep. And it was no different last night. I struggled to sleep last night. I've been fairly consistent in my thinking in terms of who I'm going for. I haven't really changed over the last while, but it's still a struggle. You're going to find it yourselves next week, Ger, and Owen will find himself at Kerry as well. It's a struggle.
3: We will also welcome Hector Hookagon to the show. Hector, that's the 1988 jersey, is it?
5: Yeah, I decided to go back to the early days. This is the retro Honey Badger jersey from the glorious days of the 80s. I just would like to greet everyone listening on Off the Ball this morning in the dulcet tones of Mead Men. Well, Ger, well, Owen, well, Tommy.
4: Well, Hector, how are we?
5: Well. There are many ways of saying well.
4: Well, there's a couple of ways of saying well. It depends on what part of Meath you're from. Are you from Northern Avon? Are you from Southern Avon? We won't get into the pseudo-dubs who are on the Dublin border, but we'll keep this one to proper Meath men, this Rushmore today.
3: Is Dean Rock on your Mount Rushmore there, Tommy?
4: I can confirm right now that Dean Rock is not on my Mount Rushmore, but I don't know about you, Hector, but I know you've got a piece coming up at Barney Rock pretty soon. I think you might have a story there for us about why he should be on Meads.
5: Yeah. I will reveal that in a few minutes' time. The controversy surrounding the Rock family and how close they were for signing for Meath.
3: I mean, look, this is actually the end of GAA as we know, where the Dubs are actually taking players from beyond the county border and turning them into all-time great superstars. Dean Rock would this year have become the highest scoring, it looks like the highest scoring footballer in all of history. And he could have been playing for Meath. And I think Meath, actually, now that I think of it, have stolen Davy Dalton's children, who may well be as good as Davy Dalton, for all I know, from Kildare. It's a scandalous state of affairs. We're not going to go down that
4: Dalton,
3: road.
4: No, we're not going to go down that road. I can confirm that Dublin play a massive role in my Mount Rushmore for Meath. They play a really huge role, but it's because a lot of the people I've chosen have absolutely sickened the Dubs time and time again throughout their time.
3: Well, we can all get behind that.
4: Do we want to get into it?
3: We will. Okay, so just to explain to everybody, Tommy is the selector, Hector is the challenger, and it can remove one of Tommy's selections and fix it, edit it, we like to think of it in many respects. And then we get a last pitch from Mickey Burke for somebody. Tommy, you're going to propose four candidates for this as we go along, and you get to keep three of them guaranteed. So you've already told us Sean Boylan, number one. Give us your pie-end to Sean.
4: Well, Sean Boylan is number one, lads. Like, there just is no question about it. And I felt really strongly about it that this should not be questioned. It just shouldn't be. And I put pen to paper over the weekend and I wrote a piece about it. You could call it a love letter of sorts to Sean and the impact that he's had on Meath football. I genuinely don't know what Meath's Mount Rushmore would look like if Sean Boylan hadn't A, taken the job in 1982, hadn't B, rode out the storm in 1985 when Laois hammered them, hadn't C, rode out the storm in 1992 when Laois bet them, D, stayed after Dublin bet them and there's people calling for his head. Like, if Sean Boylan hadn't transcended those three generations for Meath football, I'm not sure if we'd be talking about Colin O'Rourke today. I don't know if we'd be talking about Mick Lyons. Who knows if Graham Geraghty or Trevor Giles would have fulfilled their potential. There is no Meath Mount Rushmore without Sean Boylan. That's just the way it is. And he is number one, undisputed. I've seen people challenge the fact that perhaps Brian Cody mightn't even make Kerry's. Will Mick O'Dwyer make Kerry's? I don't know. Like, look, some people have said the manager shouldn't be on it. The managers aren't as important as sports people. But Sean Boylan is Meath's greatest ever sports
5: person. Absolutely. 100%. Tommy, I'll back you 100% on that.
6: Why do we think that managers have been left out to date?
5: I was astounded to think.
6: I don't know. It's just interesting that you mentioned that, Tommy, that some people would consider some of the great managers not part of a Mount Rushmore because they perhaps hadn't reached the same athletic heights as the players that they managed. But I'd agree with you. I think that's a ridiculous notion, especially when you talk about the importance of Boylan as a figure.
4: Yeah, like, look, that may be a factor when it comes into other counties down the line. I can understand it if you're in a county such as perhaps Cork, where there's people who have achieved such incredible heights in global sport around the world. But when it comes to Meath, like, for me, we're talking about football country here. And I know you'd probably have the same problem yourself when you get down to Kerry. But for me, it is football country. And, like, I'll be mentioning a couple of Olympians later on. I'll be mentioning a couple of rugby heads. I'm absolutely delighted that Hector is on the line with us this morning, that he can give the context of the great racing heritage that there is in Meath. But for me, like, there is only one sport in Meath. Like, we don't have an Irish soccer international. We've never had one. Like, we've had a couple of lads go over to the AFL over the last couple of years. But to me, that's, I feel really bad about that because Meath football has suffered for that. For Sean Boylan, like, you know, Sean Boylan's first love was hurling. In 1982, he was the masseuse for the Meath football team. And he was not in the mix for the job. He was actually going for the hurling job. And he said it himself that, and it's been often said,

0: I'm getting too wound here now thinking about it, but
1: Tommy, you're grand, like, you're grand.
0: I took serious pride growing up. Excuse me there, yeah. So, like, I went to school in Marmont. I always had to fight my corner. As Shane Hannon said earlier on, I'm a complete outsider. I always had to fight my corner about being the one token Mead man in the school. And that's something Tommy, I took great pride in throughout my life. And without Sean Boylan, that would not have happened. I wouldn't have been able to stand up and say, I don't care that we were having a one-nil Ireland in the last 15 years.
2: Okay.
0: We have the team of 87, the team of 88.
2: Okay.
0: The boys of 91 who came back from so many points against
2: okay.
0: Dan, nearly did it.
2: Okay, we
1: Tommy,
2: got it.
1: Tommy, I'm with you. I'm with you on this, bro, Tommy. I can feel the passion and the feeling, Tommy. I can feel your blood boiling. Like, I feel that you're ready to go out in a dressing room with the smell of wintergreen and you are ready to take to the pitch as a Mead man. I can feel that. And that's what Sean Boylan brought to Mead football. Nobody wanted the job in 1980, 81. Mick O'Brien was there before. Mead football was in crisis before Sean Boylan took over. Sean Boylan lifted the county, the people, the players, and the whole of the every single man, woman, and child in village and town in Mead for over 15 or 20 years. Sean Boylan ranks up there with one of the greatest coaches in global sport. He has to go on to Mount Rushmore. He's an absolute iconic legend, a positive, great Mead man who was the gel and the man, the instigator, the man manager, one of the greatest of all time in Irish sport.
2: Hector, I want to ask you for your opinion on this, because Tommy, on his piece on football.com, captured brilliantly what is the great enigma of Sean Boylan, is that anybody who has ever met him recognises him as one of the world's great gentlemen, and who is a healer, who is literally, his day job is to help people to get better. And you can kind of feel yourself just getting better in his company. And yet, as Tommy points out, his team were cold, hard assassins. They went out there and they were killers. How did that happen? How did he create that killing mentality? It's amazing. It's an amazing achievement that he has.
1: Personally, I don't think Sean Boylan would ever tell a Mead man to go out and do it. I think he got them to realise that they're not going to win in All-Ireland unless they play this brand of football, this physical brand of football. I would never think that Sean Boylan went out on and told lads to do a job on a player. Not the Sean Boylan that I know. But I think he got these big, proud, physical, great Mead footballers right through the spine of the team, from Mick Lyons to Liam Harnan to Liam Hayes to Jerry McEntee to Joe Cassels to Brian Stafford to Colm O'Rourke. And then he told them that, lads, this is your chance of being great, and to be great you need to win in All-Ireland. And he got them believing in themselves. I'd say these guys were playing outstanding club football for the likes of Summerhill and Waterstown and Navan and Mahoney's and Screen and all the great clubs of Mead, until Boylan got them together as a unit and as a man manager, spoke to them individually and got them to gel as a team. And once they started winning, the avalanche started, and it was an absolute super time in Mead during the late 80s, 90s.
2: Okay, so we can all agree that's straight on Mount Rushmore, no ifs, ands or buts, and he's totally deserved. Tommy, who's next?
0: 100%. Sorry, lads, I just have to be honest there. My connection was quite poor for a few minutes, so I was kind of bluffing with my questions and my answers. But I did hear Owen say that Sean Boylan's athleticism perhaps would have been the one thing that would have let him down. He'd obviously played hurling for Meath, and in that story, in that piece I put up at the weekend, there's a great yarn about a fight that broke up between Bernie Flynn and Andy McEntee in training one day. The two lads were baiting each other. And we all know that training sessions, like whether you're going for a championship at club level or at intercounty level, it's the matches that you have in training are the one thing that get you ready for winning a championship. And the Mead training sessions were fierce. Mick Lyons used to batter the lads. Robbie O'Malley used to mark Bernard Flynn, and he knew that it was the best player that he could mark in the country at the time. But Andy McEntee and Bernard Flynn were baiting each other one day, and Boylan sent them to do laps. They ran around the pitch a couple of times, and when they got to the far corner, they started baiting each other again. And as the story goes, Boylan stopped the session. There were hundreds of Mead people there. He chased them down. He shoved the two boys in the chest, and he told them that he'd take the two of them on himself if they didn't stop messing. So that's how he dealt with it. He was an incredible sportsman too, and, you know, well worth his place. Number two, Mick Lyons.

0: And I cannot look at Meath's Mount Rushmore and not have the chiseled jaw of Mick Lyons sitting up there.
1: Just because it looks good now, Tommy, you know, just because it looks good, does he deserve his place?
0: He absolutely deserves his place, Ger. Like, he was the captain in 87. He was the first man that Sean Boylan turned to lead that team to an All-Ireland title. He put the fear of God into anybody before Paul O'Connell came about. There's an unbelievable paragraph from Con Houlihan off the back of the 1991 saga in Dublin. And he wrote that, "I wouldn't be surprised to hear that there are small boys in Dublin who believe that Mick Lyons is kept in a cage above in Summerhill and fed with raw meat. Mick is as mild a man as you could find in the world outside of football. His main fault in the pitch is that at times he is reluctant to turn the other cheek. Nevertheless, a section of Dublin followers have appointed him as public enemy number one. And many people think of Mick Lyons as a hard man, but I think of him as a footballer first. He was first class. Mick Lyons took frees off the ground for Summerhill for years. He was a superstar at football, never mind being the hardiest man you could ever come across." And, like, we put out that clip a couple of weeks ago when we watched that classic game club back of the Meath and Cork game. And it was an incredibly poor game in terms of quality. Cork obviously won the All-Ireland. But, like, Mick Lyons got buried in the face by Colm O'Neill. He just stood there, walked away and had the collar up. He never reacted to anything like that. There was an aura about Mick Lyons. And for me, that's incredibly important when we're talking about a Rushmore. You want to look up to that mountain and see those heads and look up to it and be proud of it. And Mick Lyons couldn't have made you prouder to be a Meath man.
1: Was he even the best defender on the team, Hector?
2: I'm going to have to... When can I start disagreeing?
1: You can disagree the whole way along, and at the end you can tell us which one you're going to change, so...
2: Right. Well, Tommy, I understand what you're saying about Mick Lyons, but I just cannot have him chiseled onto the side of a mountain. I agree with you. Mick Lyons was an outstanding fullback for Meath. Mick Lyons was more like the innkeeper, the landlord. He was the prison officer who patrolled the area. He would do a job on the full forward and anyone who came into his territory. But I don't think I could have him as a fullback, as one of the outstanding fullbacks that goes onto a mountain aside for a thousand immortality. Yes, he was a great fullback. Yes, he did a job. Yes, he broke jaws. But yes, he was a good footballer. And we have many, many good fullbacks. Darren Fay, you know, you can't talk about Mick Lyons without mentioning Darren Fay from Trim. Darren Fay was an absolute peach of a fullback. Maybe a better footballer, but I agree Mick Lyons would stand at the bottom of Hill 16 and deck Joe McNally before the ball was thrown in, and that's what we loved about him. And the referee has blown it up here, and Mick Lyons is standing with his hands in the air, and the referee is going down and we love Mick Lyons for what he did, but I cannot have him as... We have four places. I could not have Mick Lyons up there in front of other great fullbacks that we've produced, because we've produced great fullbacks over the years. Outstanding footballer. But I disagree with you about Mick Lyons. I'm surprised, Tommy, with that. I'm surprised.
1: I am too. Martin O'Connell is like on the team of the millennium and like is part of both teams. He has that perfect, like, he is one of those assassins. Ask Peter Canavan. He was one of the cavalry that you called for in was it still in 97? He was coming off the bench against Kildare at that time, Tommy. I don't know what happened. Why was Martin O'Connell, or is he in your team?
0: Martin O'Connell's not in my four, lads. And I completely agree with Hector there. Like, it was a very difficult decision. And for me, when I sat down, and I mentioned it earlier that Meath is football country, like, I had to make a decision here. Was I going to choose three footballers? And that is kind of where I was leaning for a lot of the time, alongside Sean Boylan. Meath have had so many unbelievable forwards that a defender had to be in the mix as well. And, like, Hector, you didn't mention Robbie O'Malley there, and I know you'd be able to give us great context in terms of how good a defender he was. The fact that Mark O'Shea is the only other cornerback that has won an All-Star. I think we're completely underestimating how important Mick Lyons was to Meath football. Like, I think we're completely underestimating the aura that he had across Meath football. Like, a club mate of mine, Donegal Boyle, who works in the Irish Independent, tweeted a couple of months ago that back around 2006, and this kind of just gives you an example of what type of esteem that Mick Lyons has held in the Meath. Back in 2006, my own club, Meath Hill, were playing Summerhill in the Championship. Mick Lyons was the manager of the Summerhill team at the time, and Meath Hill bet them. And it was around the time that Meath Hill were still without a championship in about 16 years, and they found out that every year they'd end up losing a quarter final to the team who would end up going on and win Meath and then go on and win Leinster that same year. Anyways, they bet Summerhill. Mick Lyons came into the dressing room afterwards, and as he did, said a few words, said, "Lads, I hope you go on and win it." And the lads were all in awe of him. And one of the lads turned to Dunica at the end and asked, "Should we be genuflecting here?" Like, that is the absolute esteem that Mick Lyons is held in. And like, Martin O'Connell, an unbelievable footballer. But Martin O'Connell has his team of the millennium. He has it. Like, Philip Lanigan's written a great book about the four kings of Meath, and it's like fullbacks are king in Meath. And I couldn't go for Darren Fay because of my third choice. I'd love to pick Darren Fay, but I couldn't fall into the same issue that some other selectors have fallen for.
1: Hang on. Martin O'Connell, All-Ireland Senior Football Final, Man of the Match, 1988, replay. Footballer of the Year, 1996. And on the team of the millennium.
0: No, Trevor Giles, Footballer of the Year, 96.
1: Texco Footballer of the Year, this is.
0: Okay, yeah, of course. Well, look, he's team of the millennium. Like, Martin O'Connell was an incredible wing-back. Unbelievable. Like, but we had so many legends when it comes to football. Like, if Mick Lyons doesn't make that block in Jimmy Kerrigan in 1987, there is no first All-Ireland for Sean Boylan, and the rest of it probably doesn't happen.
1: Well, who's next?
0: Who's next on my mind, Rushmore? Like, okay, I'll be honest. I settled on Mick Lyons very early on, and Hector's words there have kind of rattled me a little bit. Like, I thought to be a bit more consensus when it came to choosing Mick Lyons as my number two, and I'm still going to be quite belligerent in the fact that I'm choosing him. Number three was much more difficult. It was much more difficult.
1: Who's in the conversation?
0: Try and tell me this year. Who's a better full forward line? Bernie Flynn, Brian Stafford, and Colm O'Rourke, or Trevor Dowd, Ollie Murphy, and Brendan Riley? Like, and that's without even mentioning Trevor Giles or Graham Geraghty. And I'm not even going back to the likes of Matty Kerrigan here. I'm forgetting about Jack Quinn and Paddy O'Brien, who I can't give any context to. But Meath had such an incredible array of forwards and classy forwards. Top of their game in the 90s and in the late 80s.
1: Flynn, Stafford and O'Rourke did it for longer. Their longevity is 4 or 5 seasons where they are the best full forward line in the country for that period of time. The other lads had 2 great seasons together as a line, and then they moved around. Like, was Tommy Dowd's best position in the full forward line? Maybe it was, but like.
0: No, maybe 11, yeah. You're right. And look, Brendan Riley was transformed from a cornerback to a corner forward. They're not like Tommy Dowd, I'd love to choose. He would have been the second Meath Hill manager to make it onto Mount Rushmore if I had decided to choose Tommy Dowd, the second former Meath Hill manager. But I couldn't do that. I wanted to choose Colm O'Rourke. I agonised over that one. He taught Hector in school. He'd be able to tell you a lot more about Colm O'Rourke, but I haven't gone for Colm O'Rourke. And I haven't gone for Trevor Giles. Like, I just, for me growing up, like, Trevor Giles was important, but he wasn't Graham Geraghty. He just wasn't Graham Geraghty. And for me, Graham Geraghty represents something about Meath that it's hard to quantify. There's just, there's an edge to him, and it's an edge that Meath needs. And he always brought it to him when he came to a football pitch. And like, as hard as he played and as hard as he worked as a footballer, he had unbelievable skill too. Like, unparalleled when it came to skill in Meath football. Like, Graham Geraghty, like, top of the charts.
3: What percentage of this decision was down to the jawline?
0: Well, Mick Lyons, it was a massive factor. And when it comes to Geraghty, it was probably a decent factor as well. It's nearly as bad as you can take a punch.
2: Tommy, are you putting Graham in
0: there? Hector, I'm going for Graham. I'm going for Graham Geraghty at number three. I don't know, there's silence there, lads. Like, growing up, everyone wanted to be Graham Geraghty my age when we were growing up.
1: Right, we're just going to re-establish the connection to Hector there. I think, Hector, can you hear us okay?
2: I'm hearing you perfect. I think there's a bit of a delay.
1: Grant, what do you think of Graham Geraghty?
2: Without a shadow of a doubt, Graham Geraghty is probably one of the best-looking Meath men to ever put on a jersey. He had swagger. He was blonde. I'll tell you a good one. We went to watch Manchester United. He's a United fan. We went over to watch Man City League Cup replay in Old Trafford, Myself and about four lads from me. Graham was in the group. I roomed with Graham in a city centre Manchester hotel. So we had a few beers. Manchester United, I think it was a late winner. I think we won 3-2 on the night. And then we went out for a night in Manchester. The next morning, I awoke in the hotel in Manchester at about 6:45, searching for my painkillers, searching for a glass of water. And then I heard a bit of shuffling. And as I looked over to the window, Graham Geraghty stood naked at the window and opened the curtains. And I saw a silhouetted image of his body in a hotel in Manchester. The Colossus, a colossus of a man, naked in front of me. And I said, "This is Graham Geraghty. He's naked in my room in front of me." The great Graham Geraghty, who stood in front of Hill 16, I said, "I am blessed. I'm blessed. I am a blessed Mead man to see his chiseled arse, a chiseled arse, a magnificent back, the muscles beaming down his back, a beautifully chiseled man." And I said, "Fuck the hangover. I'm in heaven."
1: You know, it's just his head that we get on this. It's not like a full frontal. It's just his head on Mount Rushmore. The rest of it's implied.
2: The way the sunlight in Manchester just pitched down on his body, he's a colossus. He's a colossus. A colossus of a man. But should he go up on the side of a mountain? No, Tommy, no. I cannot have Graham Geraghty. Why?
4: Really?
2: Graham Geraghty had swagger. Graham Geraghty had charisma. Graham Geraghty mightn't do anything for 40, 50 minutes, and then he would shut the hill up in one go. But was he there every time, every minute? Was he the man, the go-to man on that team? No. Not when you had possibly the greatest player of all time to put on a Meath jersey playing in that team. The man they all wanted on the ball, the Michel Platini of Mead, the conductor of the orchestra, one of the greatest footballers of the country, hands down, Trevor Giles. Trevor Giles, I am absolutely shocked that you're not putting Trevor Giles up on that mountain.
0: I knew this would cause ructions. I knew I'd cause trouble by not choosing Trevor Giles. I knew it, but maybe. I don't know why I wasn't in love with Trevor Giles the same way I was with Graham Geraghty as a footballer. I don't know why, Hector. Maybe it's the fact that I remember the missed penalties in the All-Ireland final. Maybe that's a really cheap thing for me to say. But Trevor Giles was a legend, an unbelievable footballer. But for me, it's Graham Geraghty. Like, he represented something about Mead. He was a rogue. He did something for Mead, people that I don't think many others could do. Like, he
2: Trevor
0: made
2: Giles
0: feel like...
2: almost like... he's like a Cantona figure. He gives you a bit of brilliance. But Trevor Giles wanted the size 5. He took that ball and he looked around and he saw things and channels that no other footballer wanted, no other footballer saw. He would take his scores. He would take his goals. He would spread the play. He used 6 different parts of the boot. He had 6 different ways to kick a ball. He was an absolute genius of a footballer. Trevor Giles ranks up there with Jack Quinn as probably the two greatest footballers who ever played for Mead.
1: Right, this is interesting. This is where we get into the level of contention. So let's move on, because Tommy, you've got 3, right? You've got Graham Geraghty, Mick Lyons and Sean Boylan. Sean Boylan we agree with. The other two are points of contention. Get to number 4 and then we'll ask Hector for his 4 and he's going to edit yours. Already there are many changes he wants to make. Now, you're not finalised just yet, Tommy. There's another pitch to be made, but go on.
0: Yeah, look, I'm a bit rattled here, lads, to be honest. Like, I don't know. Maybe it's because of where I'm coming from. Like, I'm coming from Meath Hill. Like, we're often the forgotten club when it comes to Meath. Like, sure, we have Meath in our name, but a lot of people in the county of Meath don't know where Meath Hill is. And perhaps I've carried that with me into this discussion today, because I've gone for someone like Graham Geraghty, who perhaps is an outsider across the country, who... Like, we'll come back to it again. Like, I understand how important Trevor Giles is in the history of Meath football. I understand how important Martin O'Connell is.
1: Maybe I've
0: come in with the wrong way of thinking here. I'm afraid to present my 4 tier.
1: Hang on, Tommy. Hang on for a second. Trevor Giles is the only player in history to have won the Footballer of the Year twice.
0: Sure.
1: I didn't know that. You got to change it. Anyway, go on. Number four.
0: Number four, right. I wanted to pick four footballers. And I kind of just felt I couldn't. I feel like now I should. Look, I'll be honest. Perhaps I'm doing a disservice to many great sports people in the County of Meath when I'm going to mention them quickly. Like Devin Toner was in with a shout. Darren Sutherland spent many of his years in Meath. Olympic medal, obviously. Kieran McDonough was a fantastic athlete. There was many golfers. There were cyclists. I'd be honest, I haven't gone for a horse racing pick here because, and maybe I'm taking the easy way out, I know about Hector Stock when it comes to horse racing in Meath. I know we can put our heritage in horse racing into context. And for me, horse racing is an incredibly important sport in Meath. But I'd only be bluffing if I was trying to pick somebody ahead of Hector. I'd be going, if I was to go for Barry Geraghty, I know Hector would make a much more compelling case for Johnny Murtagh or Nina Carberry, or he'd even argue me into choosing Barry Geraghty if I hadn't chosen him. But I've gone for a fourth choice here, and perhaps it's the safe choice. I think he's legitimately a proper contender for Meath's Mount Rushmore. He is the orchestrator, not the orchestrator, he's the finisher of perhaps one of the most iconic moments in Irish sport this century. Shane Horgan. He's a Meath man. A Meath man through and through. Like, grew up in Bellewstown. He'll always be a Meath man. I feel like I needed to go outside of the grapevine of GAA and just show that we're much more than GAA. But like, Horgan had an unbelievable career with Leinster. He was a top try scorer, played in that team with O'Driscoll and Darcy, and he was always a star. And for me, it always made me incredibly proud to be from Meath when Shane Horgan was touching down against England in Croke Park. That was a massive moment in sport for me in Ireland. And I am like sticking by Shane Horgan as my fourth choice. He also was a good GA player, and he could have been a footballer for Meath for many years if he'd stuck with it.
1: Hector, what do you think?
2: I can't have Shane Horgan anywhere near the mountain, even though he's an outstanding rugby player. I think what you're doing, Tommy, is you're diluting yourself like a my waddy drink. Meath are GAA, and I agree. We have athletes, and we have cyclists, and we have other sporting people. But Meath is not rugby. Meath is racing. Meath is horse racing. It's in our blood. We have the best, most luscious grass in the country, some of the finest stud farms. We produce some of the greatest jockeys in the world. And to put a rugby player from Meath on the side of a mountain, Tommy, I'm absolutely I'm astounded. And Shane Horgan, yes, when he rose majestically in Croke Park, 35 foot into the air to collect that ball, to drop it over there and score that try. Yes, he rose majestically like Graham Geraghty or Joe Sheridan. But does he deserve a place on the mountain? Can you put him on the mountain? Can you put him on the side of this mountain forever? Beside Sean Boylan, beside whoever. He has been a great rugby player, but Meath is, and this is no disrespect to any other sports in Meath. Meath is GAA, it's football and it's horse racing. It's in our DNA and it's in our blood. And if you put Shane Horgan in front of the likes of Tom Draper, one of the greatest trainers of all time, or Barry Geraghty, or Paul Carberry, or Nina Carberry, or Johnny Murtagh, I just can't have that. You know, when can I start talking about racing?
1: Let's go. Because every single jockey who comes into this studio for Friday Night Racing, when Johnny Ward asks them, and what jockeys are the best, the first one they always go to is Carberry. They always say he was the greatest horseman I ever saw. And it's one of those, like, it's an indefinable thing. No one can actually capture exactly what they mean by it. But they always say, well, if you were in a race with him, you saw it. You just saw him do things that nobody else could do. His control of a horse was better than anybody else's. And if they're saying that in Ireland, the level that, like, he's already operating at suggests that he's way above, like, he's top 10 in the world's history if he's that good. So I'm guessing he's on your Mount Rushmore, is he?
2: Yes. He's on my list. I'll just go through them very quickly because we're blessed. First of all, we have to talk about the flat. before we get to Carberry, we talk about the one and only Johnny Murta, who never rode a horse till he was 15 years of age, born about 4 miles from me in the parish of Bohemian outside of Navan. Johnny Murta has ridden over 100 Group 1 winners. Johnny Murta went to John Ox's yard straight out of race, and then his career brought him to the highest level all over the world. He's won all the Irish Classics. He's won all the races in Royal Ascot. He's won all. He's won the Arc de Triomphe. He's won races in Dubai. He's won races at the Breeders' Cup. I went to the Breeders' Cup hanging with Hector with Aidan O'Brien when I slept on a plane carrier with Henry the Navigator and Duke of Marmalade, 39,000 feet in the air, as we brought the best of the Ballydoyle horses to go to war for $25 million at the Breeders' Cup. Johnny Murta thrived on the big day. His roll of honour on Wikipedia, his Wikipedia page goes on for 7 pages with all his classics and his Group 1 winners. I mean, it takes 2.5 days to read Johnny Murta's Wikipedia. It goes on and on and on. A lovely pair of hands, a tight pair of knees as he gets down and drives that horse over the line on the big day, dressed in those fun, magnificent Coolmore silks. Johnny Murta ranks as one of the greatest flat jockeys in global racing. So how do we not get him up on the mountain? Then we have to go to the National Hunt. Paul Carberry rode a Grand National winner, Bobby Joe. Paul Carberry's won every big race in Ireland. Paul Carberry has the highest arse in Irish racing. His arse would fly high. You know, he really has. The reason why he had the soft hands was because he had those lovely high arse tones. He would coax a horse into a race, nice and quiet like this. Shh, I'm coming, here I come. He rode a winner for me in the Galway Handicap Hurdle over 3 miles on my horse. By the way, my horse was called Steve Coppell, named after the Manchester United winger, but we spelled Coppell, C-A-P-A-L-L, Steve Horse. Trained by Noel Mead, ridden by Paul Carberry. He gave me one of the greatest days of my life in Ballybrit. Paul Carberry comes from racing royalty. Now, if we move from Paul Carberry, who was a brilliant jockey, to Nina Carberry, I was with her doing a live radio show for Gerry Ryan. We did it for 10 years in a row from Cheltenham. Nina Carberry, 2005, rode her first winner, a first female jockey to win at Cheltenham in 18 years. Nina Carberry rode Paul Nolan's Gabaroon. I was there. I've seen her winning all the big races. She farmed the cross country at Cheltenham. Nina Carberry broke the mould. Nina Carberry broke and opened the gate for all the Lisa O'Neills and the Rachel Blackmores and the Katie Walshes. Without Nina Carberry, we wouldn't have Rachel Blackmore. Nina Carberry is the greatest female jockey of all time in Ireland and probably globally in National Hunt. She was an absolute legend. Then we have to move across to Barry Geraghty. Barry Geraghty rode 5 winners in Cheltenham in 2003. Barry Geraghty rode 5 winners in Cheltenham in 2020. Barry Geraghty has ridden a Grand National winner. Barry Geraghty is fourth on the list of all-time winners behind Richard Johnson, and third on the list behind Richard Johnson and Tony McCoy. Barry Geraghty, to me, epitomises National Hunt. He's one of the greatest jockeys of all time. Moscow Flyer, the Kicking Kings, Monty's Pass. And if you ask Barry Geraghty or Paul Carberry, what's the most important winner in your career? What's the one you want on your CV? Not Cheltenham, not Irish Gold Cups. The one they want, the one they all want, and Davy Russell will tell you this, it's a Grand National. Mead men have won Grand Nationals. Barry Geraghty, Paul Carberry. So that means they're right up at the top forever and ever and ever. So for me, I have to have a jockey in on Mount Rushmore.
1: You're allowed 4. You've got Sean Boylan. Who else is on yours, Hector?
2: I have to mention Tom Draper, who trained 26 Williams at Cheltenham, a farmer from North County Meath, Dunamore. He trained the Irish Grand National winner 10 times. He was training for the Duchess of Westminster in the 60s. He trained Arkell and Flying Bolts. Meath is racing country. Meath is football country. And that's it. And to me, my Mount Rushmore is like this. Sean Boylan, when you meet him, gives the positivity and the healing hands. His father was a healer born on the banks and below the hill of Tara. Sean Boylan is Sean Boylan could live in Narnia. Sean Boylan is a potion maker, a herbalist. His hands can give the healing touch to a county footballer. I mean, Kieran McGeaney wouldn't have played for so long if he didn't come down every week to Boylan and get about 6 gallons of magic potion that kept McGeaney playing football for years. Sean Boylan, when you meet him, epitomises everything that we are as Mead and Irishmen. Sean Boylan, number one on the mountain. Trevor Giles is the greatest footballer ever to play for Mead, hands down. He's, to me, off the pitch, he single-handedly won titles for Screen with Sean McDermott. The two of them, two players won titles for Screen senior football. Trevor Giles, for me, goes up on the mountain. Brilliant, brilliant footballer. Jack Quinn, we have to go back to a few. Ken Renix, Matty Kerrigan, Pat Reynolds, Peter McDermott, the Red Collier. There's so many good footballers. But Jack Quinn, I have to put up on the mountain. I did a bit of research over the weekend, and they say that Jack Quinn was an absolutely majestic footballer from the town of Kilbride outside of Dunboyne. I have to give thanks and praise to the men that went before all the great teams of the 80s and the 90s. We have to say where the GAA was in the 50s, 60s and 70s, and where these men, when men were men and sheep were nervous, Jack Quinn was an unbelievable footballer. So for all the great Mead men that went before, for all the legendary Mead men that went before, I put Jack Quinn on the mountain. And then my final pick is a horse racing pick. Is it Barry Geraghty? Is it Paul Carberry? Is it Johnny Murta? For me, I have to put Johnny Murta onto the side of the mountain. He's won 176 million euros in prize money. I made that up. But he's won over 100.
1: I was like, wow.
2: Over 100 Group 1 winners. Over 100 Group 1 winners. Johnny Murta will go down as a global icon in flat racing, and he has to go on the side of the mountain for me. So my four are Sean Boylan, Trevor Giles, Johnny Murta, and Jack Quinn. Colm O'Rourke, by the way, done his cruciate as a 19-year-old in the 70s, came back, played all the way through the 80s, and played into the 90s. An absolute legend. Joe Castles. I mean, Martin O'Connell. I mean, there's so many good players there. It was so difficult for me. Darren Fay, Sean McDermott. The Aussies ruined Sean McDermott. The Aussies ruined him. But that's my four. I've pages and pages and pages and pages. I can't do it anymore, lads. I can't do it anymore. That's my four.
1: Okay, they're a brilliant four, actually. Trevor Giles also did his cruciate before coming back to win his second Player of the Year award there, Tommy, in case that would be something that might allow you to
0: correct the mistakes. I know that, lads.
1: So I know that.
0: And look at lads. It's all well and good Hector coming on here as the challenger and looking good. Yeah, that's easy to do. I'm putting in here, and I'll tell you one thing though. I'm absolutely delighted that he could bring that context to horse racing in Mead, because I honestly couldn't offer it. So who are we putting in, Hector? We're putting Johnny Murta in for who? Shane Horgan.
2: Jeez, lads, I forgot to mention Gordon Elliott there, and I forgot to mention Noel Mead. I mean, these trainers, I mean, like, I could go on for racing. We should be doing a racing special here. Gordon Elliott is rewriting the history books. Noel Mead, there's so many. But Tommy, we never mentioned Ollie Murphy either, one of the most skillful full forwards.
0: No.
2: We never mentioned Barney Rock was very close for me, lads. Barney Rock was very close for me going in on Mount Rushmore for Mead.
0: For being on the Mead Mount Rushmore.
2: If things only changed way back in the day. Barney Rock was born just outside Ashbourne in a little village, right? Near the, you know where the Pillow Hotel is?
0: Yeah.
2: There's a cross there for the Battle of Ashbourne. Barney Rock was born about a mile down that road. He was an outstanding juvenile footballer for Dunamore Ashbourne in County Mead at the age of 11, 12, 13 and 14. He was the thorn as a juvenile footballer in the side of other clubs. Barney Rock could win games for Dunamore Ashburn hands down. Everything changed when the then chairman of Meath Football, Pat O'Neill, made a complaint that a Dublin young lad was playing underage football for a club in Meath. And from that day on, and that complaint, Barney Rock then switched his allegiance to Dublin and to Ballymun Kickhams, and he moved out of Meath because the chairman, Pat O'Neill at the time, put in an objection to him playing underage football for Dunamore at 13 or 14, which means that Barney Rock could have lined out on that great Meath team, which means Dean Rock could have lined out on our great Meath teams, and we could have had the Rocks in their rightful place in the Royal County.
1: Jesus, that's as good as Kildare sending down Larry Tompkins to Cork. So the rules of this are fairly straightforward. Hector, you get to boot off one of Tommy's. Now, Tommy, are you sticking with your four? Is that it?
0: Oh, lads, I don't know. Like,
3: Tommy, can I just come in for a second? Can I just say I texted Anthony Moyles yesterday to get his take on Tommy's Mount Rushmore, and he said that Tommy had got it bang on. I know we'll get to Mickey Burke's last pitch in a moment as well. But I would definitely stay strong, Tommy, in terms of your own convictions. It hasn't gone well for you for the last half an hour here. There's been very persuasive arguments against you. There have been a lot of arguments for you over the previous 24 hours.
0: Well, no, I understand that, lads. And I've sat here in the background and I've watched on as many people struggled. They struggled with the decisions, and many people crumbled under the decisions of selecting a Mount Rushmore for their county. I'll be honest, my fourth choice for Shane Horgan, like, no disrespect to him, I knew Shane Horgan would be knocked off by Hector, I presume so, for a racing head, and Johnny Murta, Mick Lyons, Graham Geraghty and Sean Boylan is a Mount Rushmore, as a Meath man, I can stand by. I can stand by it, lads. Like, I've spoken to a lot of people over the last week or so, and I don't think there's been the same four chosen by any four people from Meath. There are so many legends to come from. And Hector's spot on. It's racing country. It's football country. Before we get to Mickey Burke's last pitch, I'm not sure who he's picked. I'd like to say one thing. I'd like to say burn the hurls. I'd like to say ban the garrison sports. We are just football. And just racing in Meath. That's all we want. Amen. And the good days will come back.
2: Namaste. Namaste.
1: Mickey Burke, come in a last pitch. I think it's for somebody you're going to be happy with, Tommy. Have a look at this.
4: How are you, lads? I hope you're doing well. Firstly, I hope everyone is safe and sound during this time. Just on to Tommy's, I suppose, nominations for the Mount Rushmore and Meath. Mick Lyons, Barry Geraghty, Sean Boylan, Shane Horgan. It's very hard to disagree with any of them lads. But I'll just throw a few other guys into the mix that came into my head. Sean is obviously going to romp home. You know, the only free man in Meath. Probably the most inspirational character of all time. Revolutionised football. And Meath football in particular. And is an absolute living legend. And it's not too often you can kind of call someone that. Along with Mick Lyons, I would probably throw in a couple of other guys just to throw them into the mix. Mick, an incredible character. I'd probably say Colm O'Rourke, Trevor Giles, would definitely be two. Martin O'Connell as well, the only man ever to be on Meath man to be on Team of the Millennium. So I definitely think, you know, Trevor, two footballers of the year, Colm O'Rourke. Played for Meath for 19, 20 years. I think they definitely have to give him with a shout. Just in rugby terms, along with Shane Horgan, I think Devon Toner has to be in the mix as well. While Big Dev mightn't have maybe, we'll say, the same love, we'll get the same love off purists in the game, I think his career speaks for itself. He's over 70 caps with Ireland. He's probably going to break the record of caps for Leinster. Got the absolute maximum out of himself. Played against him underage for Minalby, so he's a guy that I'd have huge respect for, and I definitely think that he should be in the reckoning for it as well. I know Shane played for the Lions So that'll probably maybe, you know, elevate him to a different level, but I definitely think Devon should be in the mix. And the other guy I would have to say should be thrown in, and definitely, in my opinion, probably should be on it, is maybe Johnny Murtagh, the greatest flat jockey of all time. An incredible character, inspirational, came from Bovermeen, no history of horse racing in his family, went down to the school in Kildare, and, you know, pushed McKinnon to his absolute limits. So I definitely think Johnny should be worth a crack. He came in to the Meath football team before and gave us numerous inspirational kind of speeches. So I definitely think Johnny is worth a shout as well. But it's everyone's opinion, personal opinions. So they'd definitely be people that will come to my head. You know, we have had no soccer international. I know Darragh Lennon made his debut last year, but they're just some of my opinions to throw into the mix, and I'll definitely leave the final decision up to you, Tommy, and the lads. All right, thanks very much.
1: Right, that was good stuff from I think there are a little bit of confusion about which Garrity. He made the pitch for Graham Garrity. He has been successful. I want to say thank you to Hector. It was great stuff. Tommy, you're going to have to live with this for the rest of your life. Best of luck with that. Johnny Murtagh, Sean Boylan, Mick Lyons and Graham Garrity. It's not a bad Mount Rushmore all told, is it?
0: Ah, lads, it's an unbelievable Mount Rushmore. It's an unbelievable Mount Rushmore. I don't know if Hector's still with us at the minute, but I'd like to thank him for putting me under unbelievable pressure. I'd love to have Jack Quinn up there, Hector. I'd love to have Trevor Giles up there. I'd love to have Colin Moore up
2: there.
0: I'd love to have Barry Garrity up there, Nina Carberry. Like, we barely mentioned Gordon Elliott, as you did earlier on. We have an unbelievable history of sports people in Ireland, or in Meath, sorry. And, like, that's without going into other sports. And, look, I don't want to make any qualms about it. Like, I couldn't really go too deep into the other sports.
1: Sorry.
0: When I first sat down to think about
1: Hector, you've been involved in radio and TV shows all your life, and you understand that the producer is constantly bitching and whining about the time. You have to finish on time. Tommy is the producer of this show, and we are 15 minutes over, and he dropped an F-bomb in the middle of it, 20 minutes after alerting us all to be wary of our language this morning on WhatsApp. I just want to say that.
2: Can I just leave you with this? Isn't it beautiful to hear Tommy's Mead accent coming out and getting more accentuated as the show goes on? Lads, will you stay safe out there? The blessings of God be on you. There's a wind out there now, lads, that it cut you in two. It was shocking hard to pick them. It was woeful difficult. It was horrid hard at the best of times. Stay safe and mind yourselves. Good luck and all the best from the Royal County on the rise. I love you. Good luck.
1: Namaste.
2: Namaste.
1: And that Mount Rushmore is in the books.
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8: It's one of those you had to be there moments.
9: You had to be there.
10: It subsequently genuinely did change everything about my life.
11: You had to be there.
12: That is the latest episode of You Had to Be There, and I'm delighted to welcome for this one Keith Wood. Keith, good morning.
13: How are you? Hi, Adrian. Long time no see.
12: Bromance is back. Keith, this is a difficult slot for a lot of our guests because they have to sit down and rack their brains and leave some things out, some performances that they saw in person out that they perhaps feel a little bit bad because of. So has this been a tough enough process for you to narrow it down to five?
13: No, it hasn't, because I just took it as an opportunity to reminisce on times past, and it's kind of nice to think of things that you haven't thought about for a while. And I also stuck to rugby. I didn't try and go through some of the other sporting events that I'd been to, and we could do that some other time if we needed to fill a half an hour. But I had a bit of a giggle with it, and I kind of used it to think of some of my favourite players and to think of certain things that kind of stuck out for their difference, as opposed to being the best performance of a player for a whole match, though I do have a bit of that in there as well. There were kind of moments in time too that seemed to just strike a chord with me, so I kind of shot from the hip with them when I was chatting to Colm yesterday, just to see which ones we'd go. And so no thoughts got into this.
12: You strike me as someone who'd have a fairly intriguing non-rugby, you had to be there as well, maybe some player goodness thrown in there, so we'll maybe not spoil that one, because we should do that.
13: A bit of Clare goodness, of course. There's also a little bit of, I just heard the plug for the F1 podcast. There's a little bit of that.
12: Oh, lovely.
13: Entertaining, but
9: oh, you've got his interest now, Keith.
12: Yeah.
9: We were only trucking along before you said that. That's
12: we'll talk about that for half an hour. You're starting. So we'll maybe go in order of the earliest first. So this is a performance from Harlequin's flanker, the great French flanker as well, Laurent Cabane, that you've picked.
13: Yeah, and I think it's worth kind of remembering some of the stuff with Laurent. Laurent had been in a car crash when he was younger and spent a period of time in a wheelchair. 6'2", 6'3" flanker for France when everybody was getting huge and big. He was maybe 13.5 stone. Huge scars down his arm and his leg from the crash. Actually, I remember after about 6 weeks, he got man of the match in five of the first six matches. He was truly extraordinary for Quinns. And Dick Best, our coach at the time, said, listen, Laurent, you're too thin, too skinny. You really need to be doing weights. And Cabane, in the middle of the meeting with the cigarette, said, well, I don't do the weights. So he said, well, you have to do weights now. So he trained and did weights for the week. And having been man of the match for five of the first six, he just walked around the field on the seventh game. And Bestie, after the game, said, Cabane, what the hell are you doing? He said, I told you, I don't do the weights. He took another drag from his bag. I mentioned two other guys in this list, but one of the top three rugby players I ever played with. He had an ability to make the sort of time go slow, and his ability to do different things. He was always wherever the ball was, you know. He was fit, but in that sort of French way of doing things. But we played a game against Oral, who were pretty much gone at this stage. They got relegated down all the lists soon after, and we beat them, I think, by 60 odd points.
12: Yeah, 89 points to 18, I think this was.
13: 89 points to 18, there you go. That's a kind of frightening score when you think of. And now we had, I think we'd 8 international or 9 international captains in that team that we had at Quinns. Yet he was the guy who seemed to stand out for me always. But he ran, I can't explain this properly, and that's not great for radio, but we'll give it a go. in around the halfway, he ran. He was accelerating towards a pass, and he then stepped away before he got the pass. But he accelerated his hands towards the ball as he was going in the opposite direction. And it looked so wrong, and everybody stopped. And I was standing behind him, and I stopped. And he jogged in from the halfway to score. He didn't sprint in or nothing. It was just absolutely time free. It was just a moment in time for that one player. He had 3 or 4 others the same day. He had won against Bourgoin in a European Cup match where he picked the ball up from behind his back and passed it around his stomach as you do, kind of messing, to score a try. And again, everybody kind of got out of his way. But it was just one of those rare things where you're standing and you're looking at somebody and they're saying, oh my God, he's truly incredible. And then, of course, you also realize you don't have that skill. You can't do that thing, you know. And it's a kind of half upsetting and half exhilarating element to see it. But one of the absolute great guys, great players, and someone I haven't seen for a while, actually. So I need to, he's from Saint-Jean-de-Luz in the Pyrenees, but a class player.
9: You weren't long out of Gary Owen, Keith. You were still probably in your formative years at that point, if I'm right, 23, 24. And I know you've said that, like, looking at that piece of skill, you're not saying, oh, cool, I can do that. Mm-hmm. But at the same time, like, you're describing a lot of play that you would have become known for across your career in terms of that loose play. Is it too far a stretch to say that you were inspired by that, or that it played a part in some of your play down the track?
13: When I joined Quinns, I joined in sort of February, March 96. I trained for 3 months on my own with a fitness guy. I was recuperating from surgery, from a very large surgery. And when we started training, it was the first time that you were training full time. The game was professional. And Dick Best had been an assistant Lions coach. Andy Keast became the technical skills advisor for the Lions in 97. And you pretty much would like to rebuild how to play rugby. And technical skills Best he had in spades. He was pretty phenomenal at it. Andy Keast was the first real time for pure video analysis for me. We went through every Monday for an hour and a half. We had a scrap for an hour and a half. He said, I want you to do this, and I said, no, you have to justify why you want me to do it. Like, and I was fighting my corner, and I was equally trying to remember how to play and to learn new ways of playing. And then you're playing with guys. Will Carling was in the centre. David Pears, who got a couple of caps for England at out half, was injury prone, beleaguered player, was phenomenal. But some of the skill levels of some of the players were fantastic. And watching what Caban would do without even thinking about it. I mean, I played against him in a game of squash. I know this is totally irrelevant. I played against him in a game of squash. I was a crap squash player, but every time he hit the ball, it just seemed to roll down the wall. He seemed to be able to kill everything. He could do anything, whatever he kind of wanted to do it, and he did it all in the most relaxed manner.
12: One of those annoying people that's just good at everything they put their hand to. Yeah,
13: I was extraordinary, truly extraordinary.
12: We had that image up on screen there of Laurent Caban in that famous iconic Quinns jersey with the massive white collar. You've got the gum shield coming out of his mouth as well. He just oozes French.
9: It wasn't so much a jersey as a curtain.
12: It's a curtain, it is, like. And it's got the colours as well, your granny's curtain. But it's...
13: Those jerseys didn't shrink either. I mean, they could have been made into a quilt afterwards. And they were quilted. They were built in squares, so... Quite something.
12: Yeah, it's just there was obviously no science put behind the jerseys back then in terms of sweat technology. But yeah, that's an amazing pick. And even the fact, as you say, Woody, as well, that he was in that car accident in 1990, goes on and even the following year, plays in the World Cup in 91, plays again in the World Cup in 95 when France finished third. So an incredible career.
13: A great career, 45 tests, I think. And I didn't look at the stats, but that was something I had in my head. Maybe I'm making that up. But he was also involved, and one of the kind of joys for it, and I would recommend to listeners, is to view the try from the other side of the world, which was that 94-95, where they started from behind the goal line, France against New Zealand. It is a truly, truly extraordinary try. He was in that, I think, a couple of times. So, yeah, it was kind of a joy to be able to play with that guy, I have to say. Privilege.
12: Really got around just looking at the different clubs he played at as well. Section Paloise, Racing Club as well, Western Province in South Africa, Harlequin as well. So one of those players that just seemed to make an impact wherever he played.
13: Part of his recuperation to go back to play international rugby was he played in the centre for Racing. That was part of his recuperation. I love that.
12: Nice relaxing position, yeah. Just sit in the centre there and recuperate. He's just, it's an extraordinary, I think it's 49 caps for France, 2 tries scored from 87 to 97, according to the stats I have in front of me, and played 6 times at the Five Nations as well, between 91 and 96, winning team, of course, in 1993. So, Laurent Caban, brilliant career, and that's the game we're mentioning this morning, Harlequins against Arles in 1996. Your second pick then, Keith, for going in order, was in 1999-2000, that season. This is Mick Galway. Captaincy, of course, from Munster against Saracens, and the game in particular you've picked is the 35 points to 34 win in the Heineken Cup. It's November 1999, I think it is.
13: 1999, and I wanted to pick this just for pure captaincy, actually. And we had, I think Munster were just beginning to change how they were viewing some of these games and these matches. Reminded of this fact during the week, I had a chat with Declan Kidney during the week. We were just kind of chatting through different things, but the attitude had started to change. You're suddenly beginning to win some games. But to be playing Sarries in Thomond, I don't know if this is entirely true, and my memory could be failing me on it, but I think after this match was the first time that Stand Up and Fight was sung by Brian O'Brien in the changing room.
12: Right.
13: I believe that to be the case. I'm not 100% certain on that. But it was a great game, like a really great game. Sarries had a cracking team. and it was a huge part of the Munster journey that was required, was to get these big wins against English teams, and you're at home and you don't want to lose and everything's going well and we're there or thereabouts, but it's so tight. Oh, and the game is tight all the way, and I make a stupid mistake. I come out of the line to kind of smash somebody, and the ball's passed back inside, I think, to Mark Mapletoft, and they score under the post. And it's a stupid try. It's one out of fatigue, and thinking that you can maybe have an impact, and this is the opportunity rather than being fully coordinated. And it was at the sort of the start of the big defensive line. So that's when we were making those mistakes all the time, really, if we're honest. But I remember jogging back behind the post, and I said, Jesus Christ, this is entirely my fault. And there's 3 minutes to go in the game, and we've now gone 6 points behind, and you know, we're dead and buried pretty much. And Mick Galway, just, I remember it as clearly as if it was yesterday. He called everybody in and he said, right, forget about that, that's gone. This is what's going to happen. We're going to kick off. Roger's going to put is going to put the ball up into the air. We're going to catch it. Langford, you have to get the ball back. And we hold on to it until we get a penalty. Then we kick into touch. And we hold on to it until we get another penalty. And we kick it to 5 metres out. And then we're going to score from the resulting maul. And it was as if it was, he'd seen it before, you know. And every single part of it, every single part of it happened. So there was maybe 30 or 40 things had to happen, and every single one of them happened. And as each one happened, as we went up, we said Langford, or maybe could have been Eddie Halvey, whichever one went up to get the ball, when that happened, a little bit more belief grew to what Golov had said was going to actually happen. So we got the ball, Raj kicked it into touch, we threw it into the line out, we won it. As in every step happened, you could just see the belief rising and rising and rising. And we got down to 5 yards from the line, and we had, I can't remember where we threw the ball into the line out, but anyway, from the ensuing one, we burrowed over for a try.
12: And you burrowed over, didn't you?
13: What?
12: You burrowed over.
13: I went over, yeah. And Nick Walsh, who used to be my scrum half the previous year in Quinns, was now the scrum half, sub scrum half from Sarries, and I saw him, and I trained against him an awful lot, and I knew that a metre from the line, I was good for that 1 metre anyway. So, and I went back, and Raj had to kick the kick, and he, as it turned out, he didn't have to kick the kick, but he kicked it, and it brushed in off the post and in, and to absolutely delirious scenes, and part of that huge emotional wave that seemed to start with Munster. So I can remember that as clearly as clear. I mean, it was, and for me, and I always say this, that one of the things for captaincy is that you pick it up from other people, and you pick up whatever piece that you want to have, and you try and use whatever is appropriate at any moment in time. But for that time and in that moment in time, the clarity of thought for Mick Galway was perfect. And in my mind, it was under fatigue, with the last couple of minutes of a game, that was perfect captaincy.
9: You're underplaying your own role in that, because you throw that ball to the line out, the half a mile sort of breaks down, Stringer goes in to try and get it. It's too subtle to see what's being said, but he makes an attempt to get it, and then you go in front of him and he quickly scuttles out of there. So there might have been a few words while that ball has been fought for between yourself and your teammate. And then you take it and you burrow over. Like, I mean, you are the one literally driving that entire thing.
13: Do what you're told is the simple thing as well. And for Stringer, I didn't want Stringer anywhere near that, because Stringer as a nine was the best passing nine, and he never thought of anything else apart once in his career against Biarritz. And he didn't think to kick, he didn't think to run, he thought to pass. I didn't want him anywhere near it. That ball was never going to the backs. That was only going to stay with the with the big lads in on it. So no, that was all. That was just to go away. There was no strategy in that. A more polite idea. It wasn't. I'm not overstating myself, because mine is one part of it, and it's only a small part of it. For me, it was the captaincy of following what the captain said, and having the clarity to say this is what we're going to do, and we never deviated from it.
9: Do you, like, you're so associated with Munster and your time there was so brief. Do you have any regrets about not spending more time at Munster?
13: I don't really. I know that's kind of, it's hard. I spent a fair bit of time there from 92 to 95. So I was there in the amateur times, and obviously I played under 20 for Munster for a fair bit.

0: They said, we can facilitate the rumor if you promise to come back the following year. And it was a straight, simple thing like that. So I had a contract. I still had a pre-existing contract with Quinns.
1: Right.
0: And I went back to a contract. I never broke that contract with Quinns. The Quinns contract stayed there. And so it wasn't an opportunity to go back. I went back and I played two matches in prior to the World Cup in 2003. And Alan Gaffney was coach at the time, and he did say when I retired, he said he was proud of me for retiring in a World Cup. He said, but he thinks it should have just been from international rugby. He thought I might have come back and played for a bit, but my body was pretty much on the brink at that stage. So, no, it's funny. I love my time with Munster, and that year was extraordinary. And I learned so much. We talked about Caban earlier on, but I learned so much in that year. Quinns had, as I described, 8 or 9 international captains, but the sense of team within Munster was far higher. Munster were a better team. They were a team of built up of players who played as a team. Quinns was still very much an individual club at that stage. But I learned an awful lot. That year back, I learned an awful lot. And I think I learned a lot when I went over to Quinns in the first period, and then laterally as well. And that's all you're kind of thinking of doing. You're playing as it is. So for me, is it regret? I regret not winning the final in 2000 because I'd like to have won that final. But I have to say, I got a lot of joy, and I didn't really care that much of the other teams either. Didn't even care that much, you know, when you're going, you're playing for them. But after that, I think it reignited a joy I had for the province. And that was the first team I looked for after every result afterwards. So when I saw them winning, so losing in 2002 was very hard, but winning in 2006, 2008 was extraordinary. And I was, you know, I went to the 2008 game, and it was magnificent, you know. And I was long retired at that stage. So, yeah, no, I don't know that I regret it, but I wish I'd won in 2000, that's for certain.
2: I should mention as well, the scoreline I said at the start, 35-34, that was, of course, the away game against Saracens, and you had your battles with them that season. That was the away game in November, but we're talking about the Thomond Park game, which was January 8th, 2000, 31 points to 30. And as you say, Woody, like, the players in that Saracens team, and even that kick at the end. So, as you say, as it turned out, a 1-point defeat would have been enough to top the pool, regardless of what Saracens did in their final game. But, I mean, I think Declan Kidney knew that on the sideline, but Ronan McGarra certainly wasn't aware of that.
0: No, and I think there was a great innocence to that moment in time, too, as to, you know, everybody knows the outcome of every game before it happens at this stage, but we were kind of too busy just going to go and play it. I had a great chat with Francois Pienaar lately. I can't remember whether Francois played that game. I think he did, but he said he doesn't have any good memories of coming over to Limerick. Every time he came over, somebody treated him with a high level of disrespect in the field, so which I think he wears that badge well, too.
2: 100%, and it's just one of those great. You look at the that Munster team, incredible. The names on that list, even the young lads like O'Garran, Stringer, Horgan, Wallace, all 23 years or younger. And then you have, as you say, the veterans like Galliff and Claw, Axel Foley as well. I mean, it's just such a brilliant team. And I think you were 66-1 outsiders, I read somewhere, to win the Heineken Cup that year. I know that there was the final disappointment, but there's that story of yourself, I think it was, and John Langford. At the start of that season, suggesting Munster should win every game in the season, and I think there might have been a few giggles or players that maybe weren't on the same wavelength of thinking as yourselves.
0: Yeah, I think it was. I only kind of mentioned this, I think, because Rog said it in his book or one of those things. But it was an unusual time. It was also a slightly kind of don't say you're better than anybody else kind of attitude. And it was one of those things that kind of needed to go. Like I would have always, I'd always talk back on that period of time. It was funny because you want to play and you want to win every game. That wasn't necessarily the attitude. Yes, you wanted to win, but you didn't want to talk about it. That needed to break, definitely. But I think when Langford came along, like Langford had played a few times for Australia. But his attitude and attention to detail at training, for a guy who was tall, he was sort of 6'6" or so, very thin.

0: very fit, very good in the lineout, very good tackler, but didn't have a lot of the other skills. So he wasn't a very good ball carrier. He wasn't that shape. He wasn't very fast, even though he's incredibly fit. But his attention to detail for his job and his role was just so far beyond anybody else, any of the rest of us. It was just so far beyond anything. That was a shock to an awful lot of players. So when he said anything at that stage, and this was a couple of weeks after training for the first time, they'd already seen that, well, this guy's on a different level. And when he talked as well, it just became very different.
1: Mm. And those leadership skills you picked up yourself when you later became captain as well. And that leads us nicely into the third pick, because it's Brian O'Driscoll, and it's a reasonably famous game, I think. Ireland 27, France 25. This was the Six Nations in March of 2000. And of course, the 21-year-old Bod with a hat-trick of tries and planting himself in Irish rugby history and really launching himself into the arena of world renown, I guess, Keith. This was quite an incredible performance.
0: It was an incredible performance. The last time Ireland had beaten France was 1972. It was a couple of days after I was born, I think. And it was 28. It had been 28 years since we'd won there. 2 years previously, the papers had been writing about the fact that this was the first time a team was going to be beaten by 100 points in the Five Nations when we were going to France. We lost that game by 2 points. I think we lost the next game the year after in Dublin by a point. We'd been poor against France for a long time. And I remember that game very, very clearly, that it was the fastest opening 20 minutes. I can't remember the scores. I never remember those. I remember the emotions, actually. That's how I kind of think of things. And maybe the level of tiredness and fatigue that was there. But after 20 minutes, I was bollocksed. And I was running up to a line-out that had been kicked out by France. And I was going to throw it in. So I was jogging up to it. And I was jogging up to it slowly. And I turned around, like they were a little bit in the lead, but not a huge amount. And we'd never survived that level of play before, that pace. That had always blown us away. And I remember standing up, picking up the ball, and my back was to everybody all the time. And I picked it up and I turned around to throw it into the lineout. And the only people that were there were Irish forwards. The French were all over the field, lying on the ground. They were wrecked as well. And I remember saying it and pulling the guys in at the time and just saying, lads, I think we have them. We have them here. I think we can, they're doubting themselves, you know? But that seems fantastic. And we win the game. And we won the game because Brian O'Driscoll scored a hat-trick of the most ludicrous standard of tries. Now, there were good running lines by players, and you know, he didn't do it on his own, but it was the coming of age of a young guy. And I remember thinking on the field at the time, and I do remember it was a real-time feeling that actually we can do it because we had him there. And I often said this, if you took away the three tries from Draco that day, it was the best performance of any Irish rugby player ever anyway, notwithstanding the three tries. And he scores a hat-trick. And we win by 2 points. It isn't as if we coasted to victory. It was horrible. It was a horrible day. It was in terms of emotion, this trying to get the monkey off your back, trying to have that element. It required the most extraordinary brilliance of a young player, and we still only won by 2 points. That frightened me an awful lot. And the only upside for that is we backed it up the following year and we beat them the following year as well. There was something wonderful that we had broken it and then we backed it up.
2: People tend to reflect on that at this remove as sort of the arrival of Brian O'Driscoll. He'd obviously played games before that. He'd played 8 tests before it. He'd only scored 1 try over that time against America in the World Cup. He'd been playing for Leinster under Matt Williams. And it was just interesting to note your point there about if he hadn't scored the tries, it still would have been an unbelievable performance. Was it a standout? Had you guys within the group started to talk about him or think about him, that this might be in him, or was this a surprise to you?
0: No, I remember the first time I saw him at a training session. I've said this before, but he turned up. He was kind of spotty kid with the thickest pair of glasses I've ever seen. And I thought he was, Paddy O'Reilly rather would often bring young fellas in to help him. And I thought he was a young fella in to help Rana. I didn't know anything about him. I'd been living in the UK. The first time I think I saw him was in the summer of 99, maybe. I'd been in the UK and I hadn't heard anything about him. I didn't recognize anything until he trained. And then he trained, as I mentioned, Langford beforehand. Langford trained that way because of a lifetime of experience. Dricko trained that way because he was a kid with a different standard, and he was extraordinary.
1: I just can't get that image out of my head of him walking in with the glasses and thinking he's helping out the kit man. That's like, it sums up how young he must have looked and how fresh he must have looked coming into that team. Even that image, Keith, of the French player sprawled out, it's almost like you're describing a Caravaggio painting of just complete despair in the French ranks.
0: Well, I remember describing, I was lying on the ground again when Dricko scored the hat-trick, the third try, and I described it as the punch that Ali never threw. it was almost, nobody could lay a hand on him. And it was, again, it was operating differently. There's people making a bit of an effort to tackle him, but they're not even in the same postcode.
1: Mm. As you said, there were other good performances. Even I was watching back the first try there last night, and Malo Kelly has some beautiful skill, lovely little skip pass involved in that, and even yourself, you drew in Martel Masso, who I think was your opposite number that day, so that opening try was brilliantly worked. And even David Humphrey's performance as well, he nails the penalty from 40 metres out to I guess clinch the game. He had a couple of dodgy drop goal attempts after that, but it's amazing how there were other brilliant performances just completely overshadowed by what Brian did that day.
0: Yeah, I think so. And you know, if ever there's a guy that lived up to the hype afterwards, it was Dricko. And, you know, that was him launching on the world stage. And he then backed it up for another 10 or 12 years after it.
1: Mm. Yeah, your penultimate pick, Keith, is Zinzan Brook. His last game, Harlequins versus Bath, 2001.
0: This is a slightly alternative one. Zinny joined Quins at the very end of his career. He was past it. He was not as fit as he had been, a bit overweight. He still was like a kid. He trained first out, practicing every kick he could possibly do, and he was last in for every single training session. He loved the game. He loved the sport. He loved the competition. So it marked the end of him. I don't know if this was his last game, but it was one of his last games. We were down in the rec in Bath, a place that we'd never won. I don't think Quins had won there for, I don't know if they'd ever won there, but they hadn't won there for 20 odd years anyway. And with 25 minutes to go, Zinny was gone, right? He was knackered. There was, he'd no energy. He was walking around the field at this stage. And for some strange reason, Bath, we were on the 22, and Bath were on a huge, we're defending on a huge drive. And so they did a switch pass to hit one of the centres to run a really, really good hard line. And Zinny hit him, probably be a high tackle now, but across the chest at full tilt, but not like a heavy hit falling into it, right? And he absolutely caved the centre. And there was a ruck went over it, and they went across the field, they went over and back. And it, in that period of time, it took Zinny maybe 60 seconds to stand up again. And they did another switch, and he'd only just got back onto his feet, and they ran at him again. And he absolutely killed one of the flankers this time. And the third play, another four phases later, they did the exact same thing, and Zinny killed him again on the third time. Now, he had not moved off that one step. It had taken him the whole time to get up to do it. And when everybody piled in over, the ball was spilt down, we were getting ready to go into the scrum, and I'm ready to hit the scrum, and I said, hang on, ref, just give me a second. I need to get my flanker, because Zinny was playing wing forward that day. And Zinni crawled on his hands and knees 5 metres to get onto the side of the scrum. He couldn't get up after the third tackle. And I remember thinking, this was a guy who was known for the most flamboyant skill of all time. And he was taken off immediately after that. I mean, he couldn't walk after it. And it was at the full end of his career. But he had huge highs in his career. And he would have been known for his tackling. But he was known for his outrageous skill beforehand. But at that moment and in that time, he was the key component to take the wind out of Bath sails. And we beat them for the first time in whatever it was, 20 years. And for me, I just think it was a joy that I got to play with someone like him. And I never saw him at his best. I did playing against him. He was extraordinary. Played against him a few times for Ireland. He was incredible. But I do kind of cherish that fact that I got that chance to play with some of those greats.
1: I think we picked your best 15 you played against, I think it was, and certainly Zinzan Brook was given the nod in that one. And it's just, he strikes me as one of these people, Keith, like, as you say, a real hard man on the pitch, but total gentleman off it.
0: Gentleman, mad GAA fan, played Gaelic football for 8 or 10 years down in the Southern Hemisphere, was great friends with the McCahills, his next door neighbours down in Auckland.
2: To Marist.
0: Marist, yeah, and they brought him to play in the Gaelic football. They won a load of championships down there. Just truly, truly extraordinary, actually. If you look at any of the rugby that he played, some of the things that he did, look at the highlight reel for him. It's pretty amazing.
2: Crazy. I won a New Zealand championship with Bernie McCahill at midfield, Keith.
0: My
2: claim to fame, yeah. I mean, I won the New Zealand Championship because Bernie McCahill was on the field.
0: Well, Bernie was one of my coaches in Quinns. He was Shawnee, his brother, played with Munster and got one cap for Ireland. Bernie was in that World Cup winning squad in 87 as a very talented centre. And we ended up having quite a Kiwi element into Quinns at one stage. Kip Gallagher, the famous running fullback, his actually father was from Limerick, and he was our director of rugby, and Bernie was one of the coaches, and Zinni was there at the same time.
1: That's certainly one of the highlights of Adrian Barry's sporting career.
2: He was a class act. Our initiation ceremony after joining the club was to go up to the clubhouse after your first match. If you'd made your debut that day, you would take your top off, as would Bernie, and in front of everybody that was there in that day, which would be a fairly healthy Irish community, he would lead you in the haka. And there was no messing around. Like, it wasn't like a bit of a jokey thing. It was get this done and follow as I do, and very much that the case on the pitch as well.
1: Jesus.
0: The haka was never jokey for those guys. No. I got Zinni to do the haka in Mourne's on the Weir in Clarenbridge at one stage in the snug, which is quite intimidating because no matter where you were, you couldn't be far enough away from him.
1: Yeah, definitely intimidating for the people outside the snug who couldn't see it. They could just hear it. Your final pick, Keith, is Eric Miller and Anthony Foley's performances, but it's your try against England in 2001. This is a famous moment.
0: Yeah, I like it as a moment in time, and I like it for me, and that's fine, but I like it for the simplicity of elements of it. That's 2001, foot and mouth game, but it was, we'd used that line out about 3 years before, and what we'd started doing at that stage, we had about 250 line out moves, and we tried to simplify it down, and we might use 10 or 15 for any particular game so that you could chop and change them from one game to the next so that opposition wouldn't have known exactly what you were doing. We practiced it that morning under the stand, and we practiced it once in the warm up, and it's a bloody good try. And we hadn't beaten England since 94, and I was on the bench the last time we'd beaten them beforehand. And we wanted to keep it simple, and we thought this was a good chance and a good opportunity. We had a game plan that was targeting some of the guys that we toured with the Lions that summer. Their confidence was a little bit low. We wanted to make certain we could get it lower. We did whatever was possible. We said we'd do simple things for that. So simple for me was throwing to McGalway. Galway gets the second mention for this one. he passed it on to Anthony Foley. And if I bypass Foley for a moment and talk about Eric Miller, Eric was standing two further back, I think. And Eric just put his hand in. He wasn't, would have been considered very subtle obstruction. But he just maneuvered himself into a position of where people had to go around him. And if you're going around somebody, you don't get there in time from a 5 metre line out.
2: Well, he held back Richard Hill, I think, as well.
0: He did. Yeah, and holding back Richard Hill is never a bad thing, because Hilly was in that that best 15 as well, if I remember rightly. Hilly was absolute class. But it was Foley got the ball, and it was the way Foley passed the ball, it wasn't passed, it was left. It was just left in the air. Now, that's so difficult to do when you're under pressure. So there was no weight on the ball. The ball just happened to be, it was just there. And so you could run that way, or that way. You could run any direction. You didn't have to deviate, because the ball wasn't going anywhere. It was just kind of floating or resting in the air. It's a perfect pass.
1: Yeah, because I think no matter how many times you, as you say, you practiced it that morning or whatever, but like, you don't break stride whatsoever. It's the deftness and the delicateness, the soft hands from Axel. Like, he literally couldn't have been a more perfect pass.
0: Well, if I slow down, I don't score.
1: Yeah,
0: that's the other thing. So if I have to deviate, I don't score. And so, no, it doesn't mean we don't score. We might rock it over and score then afterwards, but I don't score that directly. The key to it is not having to adjust at all. And it's just that ball floating in space. It was magic.
1: Do you remember the moments immediately after the try? Because obviously the crowd are going absolutely berserk. Commentary team are losing it as well. But can you take yourself back there at the speed of thought, or is it just all a blur?
0: No, it's not. It's a joy of scoring, and it's not selfish. It's not of me scoring, and people might dispute that or not, but it isn't. It's you're scoring, right? Mm. And I can tell you there was an awful lot of hurt in around that period of time, because we hadn't won. We were trying to, you know, get our act together. It was very difficult. You just want to get back, and the old adage in rugby of you know, the score isn't over until you've collected the ball from the kickoff and got back down the field again, you know. And it's all then about your concentration of the next thing. But I will tell you that the noise in Old Lang Syne Road in particular was just of such a level, such a cacophony of sound, of a high and a low. There was a kind of a pulsing energy to that stadium. I mean, it was fantastic. I met a couple of guys who told me afterwards that they climbed in over the fence and dug up that part of the ground and started their garden on that area where we scored. I don't know whether it was true or not, but it was a good story.
2: Probably true at that time.
1: Yeah.
2: So when you take that ball, as you say, when you're coming around the corner and it's hanging in the air, and Neil Back is lining himself up for you, like he didn't stand a chance. He sort of almost, because the force you were running at him, he almost had no option but to roll you over the line. And I think might have been Wilkinson was sort of standing there as well. How quickly in that coming around the corner, ball suspended in the air, did you think, I'm in?
0: I never thought it until you're over the line. And I used practice, carrying the ball at pace all the time. I would have always said it was the hand-eye coordination. I got that a bit from hurling, definitely. And that's, again, the joy of a perfect pass, but also the idea to be able to catch it without having to slow down. That would have been a strength. And I would have considered that the perfect point of contact, and I would have practiced it always, was almost a stamp on their toe, so that I'm in that powerful forward position as opposed to further back, and I can be knocked over. So my center of gravity needs to be pretty much over my hip on the point of contact, so that you can bounce off it or not. But Neil Back was a foot behind where he needed to be, and so after that he couldn't stop me. So then it was, but that all happens in a blur. Yeah. Mm. You know, there's not a huge amount of thought in that process.
1: I think I'm right in saying as well, it was a special day for you overall because you'd overtaken Ken Kennedy as Ireland's most capped hooker that day, and I think Tom Kiernan, the captaincy record went as well. So a number of things for that reason, that day was special for you.
0: I never knew any of those. I never thought about those at the time, and people would bring them up. So I may have known it at the time, but I actually never thought anything like that. I was interested when I bumped into Ken Kennedy later on that evening, and he hit me a dig for passing out his record, which was quite entertaining. I couldn't hit him back. He was a much older man.
2: It wasn't that he didn't crash your mind.
1: Yeah.
0: Too hard, you know. So that was kind of entertaining after a fact. But no, you never really think of those things too much.
1: Yeah,
0: you
1: know? Absolutely. Really enjoyed that, Keith. So
0: more fans chat than players chat, and it's nice after the fact, but not when you're doing it at the time.
1: Yeah, good to remember all these memories as well. It's a really special episode, and we'll have to get you back on, Keith, for sure, for your non-rugby picks as well, if you're up for it.
0: Brilliant. Anytime, lads, as always.
1: Great stuff, Keith. Thanks for it. That is the latest episode of You Had to Be There.
3: It's so unexpected.
4: It's one of those you had to be there moments.
1: You had to be there.
5: It subsequently genuinely did change everything about my life.
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1: Yeah.
7: Off the Ball, Sports Radio.
2: Chris Martin.
8: Oh, you're kidding me.
9: September. Kyle Lafferty.
10: Are you joking me?
8: Is that right?
10: I know, is that right?
9: Anybody else?
11: Leash with it.
2: Like, that is one of the most stupid questions.
9: Darius Vassell? Seriously, you all need to just stay quiet. This is getting really annoying doing this quiz.
8: What is going on here?
12: Welcome, welcome, welcome. Welcome along to the shoutiest segment on Irish Radio / Internet TV. It's the scintillating Splendido. Stupefying crappy quiz. Every Friday we pit three of team off the ball against each other in our quiz of sporting factoids at the end of the week. Allow me to welcome tonight's contestants. Our first contestant, on a scale of 1 to 10, his knowledge of the new Nations League is about a 2. Good working knowledge of the fact that this is indeed a football competition where certain nations play against other certain nations.
13: Pause there, Jer. Breaking news. Kevin's receiving a phone call on his iWatch.
12: Oh, wow.
13: It's a, guess who it is?
12: Roy Keane.
13: Guess who it is. No, it's not Roy Keane. It's a player who worked under Martin O'Neill.
14: Yeah, he scored a goal in the cup final.
13: Scored a goal under cup final for Martin O'Neill.
12: Maybe I'll ask him.
13: Regular BBC pundit. Lower leagues.
12: Chris Sutton?
13: No.
12: Elliot?
13: No.
12: Same thing. Answer.
13: Steve Claridge.
12: Hey! Steve Claridge. Do you not accidentally answer that a lot?
14: No, I don't. I just keep it covered up. I just saw it then ringing, so I didn't want to disturb your intro there as well, but Nathan obviously
13: Sorry.
14: Did.
12: You know, sometimes you're in the car and it's like the phone starts to ring because it's on Bluetooth and it automatically answers and you're like...
8: Yeah. When does it automatically answer?
12: After the first ring, it just automatically answers.
13: Yeah, that happens with mine as well.
12: Yeah.
8: I'm sure you can switch that off.
12: I don't
8: off.
12: Know.
13: I mean, I can't. I'm sure somebody can, but I
9: think
13: we have
9: the same car. It's impossible.
12: Right. There's not much more to the Football League of Nations than that, he'll say. New Nations League. This intro has been botched. It's okay. We did a better job with it ourselves. It's the Ackle Aardvark, Kevin Killer Kilbane.
14: Thank you.
13: Sorry about that. Owen's giving me the debts there for...
12: It wasn't his best work.
14: I just wanted to leave it just for 5 seconds, 10 seconds. You've got to let him have his bit.
8: It was more so the watch that honestly. Really interrupted.
12: In the middle seat is a man who, on a scale of 1 to 10 in terms of Nations League knowledge, clocks in at around 11. He knows everything about this competition, from the sweaty hands that pluck the teams out of the hats. Not really hats. To the diplomatic tensions that forces certain teams to be kept apart in the draw. In fact, he's got such a good knowledge that we would suggest he got a fucking life. It's the Beast of Ballyhonest, Nathan Natog Murphy.
14: The first thing he said to me when I come in, you made a balls of that last night, Jesus. Like, Nate, come on, just relax yourself, honest to God.
12: You made a balls of that on Tuesday night.
14: Obviously. Sorry, Tuesday night, yeah. Yes.
8: The Nations League better not come up in this crisis.
12: Our final contestant tonight clocks in somewhere between a 2 and a 3. And when I say between 2 and 3, I mean on the Richter scale when his burly ball of meat slaps the bar down on the way through. Not his burly ball of meat. This burly ball of meat. He doesn't need your Nations League. No, he's got his very own Nations League. It consists of sovereign states known as Bicep 1 and Bicep 2. Tricep 1, Tricep 2, and the pecs. It's Bernie Dave McIntyre.
13: Buzzers.
8: Jesus.
12: This is getting more and more interesting. Is there a bit of, do you think Owen's jealous?
8: Of what?
12: Of you and your
14: gym routine.
12: Peck one and peck two.
8: Yeah. It's just knotted in there.
14: Yeah. I've got Owen's looking very smart on the mornings, by the way. It was taking half an hour to do his hair.
12: He stepped up his game already.
14: Honest to God.
12: Yeah.
14: Slick. Looks well.
12: Putting the rest of us to shame.
13: Well, you were just complaining off air that it takes a little bit of time in the morning. You're up at 5 o'clock. You don't really have that much time to be thinking about your hair. What time is Owen getting up?
12: I don't know. I mean,
13: like, that's perfect parting.
12: Yeah. He's in first in the mornings as well. Yeah. He's already got to the microwave.
14: How many times does he check himself in the mirror, do you think?
12: I don't know.
14: Before he goes on.
12: I think he's got like a sneaky one somewhere.
14: Yeah.
8: What product is he?
14: Is he doing the old Ronaldo one on the mobile phone as well before he goes on?
12: Yeah, I mean, we've all done a bit of that, but anyway. As ever, the format's classic crappy quiz, 4 questions each, up to 4 rounds. Everybody goes forward to the slip and slide knowledge of aka the rapid fire round. So you can podcast us wherever this is and give us 5 out of 5, even if you think we're talking nonsense. No post this week. Round one is the boring question round, which is never multiple choice. Question one for you, Kev.
14: Mm-hmm.
12: Name the starting 11 for Ireland the last time we played Wales.
14: Ooh.
8: So you'd had any mistakes?
12: No.
14: Darren Randolph.
12: Correct.
14: Centre halves, Shane Duffy.
12: Mm-hmm.
14: Cyrus Christie, right back. Stephen Ward, left back.
12: Mm-hmm.
14: Who's the centre half? I'll leave that one a sec. Hendrick, Arter,
12: mm-hmm.
14: Brady,
12: yes.
14: McLean,
12: yes.
14: Murphy,
12: correct.
14: How many more have we got to get?
12: You're missing two. You're missing the other. Who's Shane Duffy's centre half partner?
14: Yeah.
12: And who's the other central midfielder? Slash, somewhere in that midfield.
14: Myler,
12: correct. He needs one more. Who's Shane Duffy's centre half partner? Preferred centre half partner.
14: I think it's Kieran Clark. Yeah.
12: Correct.
14: Clark.
12: Boom. That's pretty good.
8: He was doing the game. He was commentating on it.
13: Yeah, but he was also spotted in the airport at 7 o'clock the next morning, so...
12: I mean, he's supposed to be there.
13: Oh, yes, of course. The miracle itself was that he was there.
12: Yeah. Question one for you, Nathan. Who is the only Irishman to have competed in the Olympics as well as the Six Nations? This is a tricky one.
8: Great question.
14: Yeah.
12: Proper sports quiz question. What's going on here?
8: It is an actual proper sports quiz
12: question. Type of thing that Dave's like,
8: some of the crap.
13: Do you know this?
8: I think so.
13: Who has competed? Is he a player? The only Irish player?
12: The Irishman to have competed in the
13: Irish
12: Olympics,
13: man.
12: As the Six Nations. Now, I don't know if it's Six Nations, it could have been the Five Nations.
13: Oh,
12: but
13: oh.
8: Yeah.
12: Crossover.
8: Straight away, that's
12: got to. It's got to be fair.
14: Yeah, that's fair, yeah.
12: He could whine about it. It's not like he's noted for his whining.
14: Nothing that's helping him anyway, really.
8: Much time is he getting
12: anyway? Yeah, not that much more time.
13: No, I don't have a clue. I was going to go for, like, Alain Roland and say he was refereeing in the Sevens and the Six Nations.
12: It is Victor Costa.
8: What's the good about
12: Dave?
8: Discus shot put?
12: Shot put, I think, yeah. Yeah. Question one for you, Dave. Name the only county to have won a hurling All-Ireland, but to have never lost one. I presume that means beaten in the final, does it? Yeah, never beaten the final.
8: And this county has only won the one All-Ireland.
14: Yeah, it's just... Yeah.
12: Name the only county to have won a hurling All-Ireland but have never lost one. They may have won multiple, I don't know.
14: I'm going to need an answer.
12: Don't get any super bonus points for Victor Costello. Where's your messiah now, Dave?
8: I'm going to say... Kerry.
12: Oh! Whoa!
14: Is right?
13: Come on!
12: Wow.
14: You must know who's doing the question. That's a great answer. Brilliant answer.
8: I'm chuffed with that.
12: Was it a fluke or is it working out?
8: No. I had an idea.
12: Right, round two. The ins and outs of the Nations League round.
13: Hey!
14: I swear to God, I only know one group. That's all I've looked at today.
8: I'm glad I got Kerry right.
12: All of you.
13: Or on Wednesday, when the draw was made.
12: All of you are bona fide experts on the Nations League at this point following Wednesday's draw. Having had 48 hours to read over what happened in that draw, you'll now be asked about the format of the shiny new contest and indeed the events at Lausanne on Wednesday. Question two for you, Kev. As you know, the Nations League will replace qualification playoffs for Euro 2020. Here's a situation. None of Ireland's three-team group have qualified via the traditional qualification process.
14: So I'll start that again. Right, so none of Ireland's three-team group... Yes, sorry, go on.
12: So Ireland,
14: Wales
12: and Denmark,
14: Denmark.
12: Have somehow managed not to qualify through the traditional qualification process.
14: Yes.
12: Ireland finished second in the group, in the three-team group.
14: Yeah.
12: Does this mean Ireland's playoff hopes are over?
14: No.
12: Please provide the correct answer.
14: And a
12: satisfactory reason.
14: Oh, God.
12: You're saying no. Why?
14: Because other teams can influence. It's kind of like a knock-on effect, I think, isn't it? That's how it is, but I...
12: You're getting there.
14: I don't know how I'm going to explain that to you,
8: sounds very vague to me.
14: Yeah.
12: What other teams?
14: The team that tops your group, they also, because they've topped your group, they could actually... I don't know how to explain this yet.
12: They lost there now.
13: Sounds very familiar to anyone who was listening to Tuesday Night Show.
14: Seriously, it's a complicated issue. Go on there. Yeah.
13: Yes, if one of the four group winners has already qualified, that means it steps down to the second place teams.
14: Right.
12: But hang on. No. The whole point of the thing was none of Ireland's three-team group have qualified.
13: Yes.
12: And we finished second.
13: Yes.
12: So
13: therefore...
14: There'll be two winners.
13: So therefore, there's four different groups.
12: Yeah.
13: If any of those teams have qualified, then it goes down to the second
12: team in that group.
13: No, it doesn't. Not to the second team in that group.
14: It goes to the
13: You're top. Ranked 5th, 6th, 7th, 8th, depending on how many points you have.
12: Oh, because Owen's answer would have been that we actually could be bumped them to the top tier. That we would be playing the team in the
14: well,
12: top
14: Well, you
12: tier.
14: See, now that's a shambles
13: you
14: then
13: could,
14: now.
13: You
14: because
13: could possibly.
14: Answer, then if Owen's answer's... So, yeah. I do believe Nathan's answer's correct.
13: That's,
14: but
13: Owen's
14: but
13: is
14: Owen's
13: also
14: is
13: correct.
14: Wrong, so I think,
13: Owen's
14: I, think I deserve
13: correct.
14: Another question for
13: Owen's is also correct.
8: You can have my question, because I won't be getting my
13: Owen's
8: right.
13: is also correct.
12: Question two for you. Oh, pride before a fall, Nathaniel. Russia and Ukraine were not allowed to be drawn in the same group for the Nations League due to security reasons, but you knew that.
14: I didn't know that last night.
12: Name the other two nations that couldn't be drawn together due to security reasons. Israel and Palestine.
14: Oh, I know that.
12: Israel and Egypt. Israel and Saudi Arabia. Iran and Iraq. America and Canada. America and Mexico.
8: Stop talking.
12: TikTok. England and Ireland.
13: See, I'm trying to think who was in the same group.
12: Ireland and Northern Ireland. Come on, Jesus, there's too many for you to be able to work that out.
14: No, you were such a smart ass before as well, wasn't you? Yeah.
13: See, they're not the same
12: you
13: group.
12: You actually literally celebrated the arrival of this round.
13: For political reasons.
12: Security reasons.
13: Security reasons. Oh, I was going to say Kosovo and somebody, but I just don't know if Kosovo are in the same group as
12: Russia or Ukraine. Which obviously they're not.
8: How long are we getting here?
12: Yeah, like
14: no. Come on,
12: Dave. It's Friday night. We all want to go home.
13: Azerbaijan.
12: Me. Go on.
8: And Wales.
12: Go on.
13: Azerbaijan.
12: Not done yet. From his arse pocket, is he going to do it?
13: Georgia?
12: No! So close!
8: Kazakhstan?
12: Armenia? Wow. That was pretty good.
14: Spain and Gibraltar had an issue in the last one as well. They couldn't
13: Yeah, but
14: play,
13: they're in different
14: they?
13: Groups this time around, you see, so...
14: Ah, right, yeah.
12: Question two for
13: That's
12: you,
13: what
12: Dave.
13: The problem was.
12: What ex-footballer drew Ireland's name out of the pot? I didn't recognise him. I had to be told. I mean, I knew the face, but didn't recognise him.
8: I don't know.
12: I'll just...
8: I was still speaking when the buzzer arrived. An ex-footballer.
12: There was like 36,000 of them.
8: I'm going to say
13: wasn't Kev.
8: And you didn't recognise him.
13: Well, again.
8: Right. So he maybe lost all his hair.
12: Nah, he looks exactly the same as he did in his footballer.
13: Just so dressed smarter.
12: A little bit thicker.
8: And did you enjoy watching him as a kid?
12: No.
8: But you did watch him as a kid?
12: No, it would have been like a late teen.
14: Ah, here. You'd known the name though, yeah? Obviously.
12: Oh, yeah. Champions League winner? No. Had gone by the time they won the Champions League? Did he play in that team?
13: Ah, here. Yeah. Stop.
12: Come on.
13: Stop.
12: Come on.
8: I'm going to say Darko Panchev.
12: Vladimir Smajcie.
8: Ah,
12: all right. So he was gone, wasn't he? By the time
8: he scored.
13: No, he's
12: final. God, I totally forgot that.
8: Second goal.
13: Skimmed off the surface.
12: There you go. It's almost like you're a Liverpool fan, Nathan. What's the score?
8: 1-0
12: Yeah. Yeah, Dave is the only point with that Kerry answer.
14: Oh,
12: right?
14: No, I got the team.
12: Oh, you got the team.
8: Okay, 1-1
12: All right, so Nathan's
8: on... Stands for nothing, really. He's on form, Kevin.
12: Round three. The not really the most wonderful time of the year round. As the name of this round suggests, the National Leagues begin this weekend, and despite the structural changes in the Championship summer that significantly undervalue the league, we're still slinging some trivia your way on the subject. Question three for you, Kev. The last county to win the Football League, not named Kerry or Dublin, are now in Division 2. The year was 2012. Who won it?
14: Oh, God.
8: I'm hoping for a similar level of question for us.
12: A Division 2 team.
14: Yeah. A Galway in Division 2, I think, Cozzy.
12: No, they got promoted last year.
14: Yeah.
8: Why don't you ask him what other teams may or may not be in Division 2, and they'll whittle it down for you.
14: Yeah. No, I'll have a pop. Give him a decent football team then as well.
12: Big County.
8: He's not trying to think of it.
13: Cork.
12: Great.
13: Oh! Jesus Christ! You can't be giving him hints. A big county.
12: Question three for you, Nathan. There's no such thing as a Mayo curse when it comes to the league. Sure, they won it as recently as? When was the last year that Mayo won the league?
8: 2001.
12: Is that the actual question? You said it in such a casual manner. Please tell me you were going to get that. You were going to get that.
13: 2001.
12: I was looking down and you just answered in such a catch-up.
13: Give it a hint.
12: Throwaway manner.
13: I thought you were going to do it. When was the previous time?
8: After that.
14: That's outrageous.
8: Again, you know the answer to my own and I'm struggling. Would you just pass it on?
13: Well, I don't think that's going to happen.
12: Pride before a fall here. Who finished top of the hurling tree in the regular robin section of the league last year, a.k.a. who finished top of Division 1A?
14: I'm sure you did the game.
8: Well, the last game would have been on a Sunday, so I wouldn't have.
12: Well, you would have done this team quite a bit. We're going to be in a one-all tie heading into the round four.
8: I'm either Waterford or Tipperary. I'm going to say Tip.
12: Correct. Or what if we didn't take the league that seriously and then Tip were going great guns until Galway came back and beat them in the league final? Correct. Well done.
8: Thank you.
12: Patronised enough now. The fun free magic number round. Contestants get 3 points for getting the number exactly correct. If nobody manages that, the nearest contestant who doesn't go bust gets 2 points. The second closest gets 1 point. Nathan needs to come from behind to get into some kind of lead and good position in the rapid fire round. Jesus Christ. Look at the two of them. You realise, can we go to the wide shot? Can we just go to the wide shot, please? Yeah, so you can see both their faces. Keep an eye on Dave there, because he's about to crack any second now. Look at Nathan. Type, come on. Right, we can only take the answer that's written on your paper. I'm going to have to ask for your pens once the music ends, if you don't mind. Give us the following number. The number of teams in each group of League D of the UEFA Nations League, plus the number of teams in Hurling's Division 1A, plus the number of English sides that have progressed to the knockout stages of Rugby's Champions Cup, plus the number of points in thousands, closest to the nearest thousand, that LeBron James has now scored in his NBA career. Your 30 seconds expires when Frank Sinatra sings Bright Shiny Beat.
14: What was the LeBron James one?
12: The number of points in thousands, closest to the nearest thousand that he has scored. So,
14: oh my God.
12: How many thousands? It's not actually the number.
13: What's question one?
14: Yeah, no.
12: How many teams in each group of League D of the UEFA Nations League? So that's Division 4, right? The LeBron James number is not like...
14: Yeah, you're looking for the how many thousand.
12: Yeah.

0: information deficiency.
1: Okay, so what have you got?
2: 15.
1: Not bust.
3: 31.
1: Not bust. 23, not bust. 41 is the correct answer.
2: What's LeBron James?
0: Went 18 or 19.
1: 30,000.
3: Oh, is it? 20,000. I knew it must have been a big number.
0: 3,000. Come on.
3: Well, I just worked out if they play about 100 games and he scores about 30 points per game.
1: 3,000.
3: That's 3,000 a season. Yeah, I should have gone higher. 18, I don't know why I went 20.
0: Score 12. I was bang on 41.
1: So you're correct. You actually are correct. The number of teams in each group of League D of the UEFA Nations League is four.
3: Oh, yeah.
1: The number of teams in Hurling's Division 1A is six.
3: Yeah. Yeah.
1: The number of English sides who progress to the knockout stages is one for the Champions Cup. So and it's 30,000 points that LeBron James. That's the nearest
2: change answer to that.
1: That's the nearest thousand. Yeah. Okay, so. You get 2 points.
3: Right.
1: To bring you to three. The two lads.
0: 3-3-2.
1: 3-3-2. You get a point. Were you already on two?
0: I was on two, yeah.
1: Okay, so Dave is on three, Nathan's on three, and Kev's on two. If there is a tiebreak between Nathan and Dave, we tossed the coin earlier.
3: Did we?
1: And Dave wins.
3: What?
1: Yeah.
3: No. We spoke about this last week.
1: There should be a tiebreak, right?
3: There should be a tiebreak.
1: Yeah.
3: And then we had a tiebreak last week.
1: Yeah, he forgot to change the tiebreak, but it's okay. So we're going to go, right? We'll do a tiebreak, right?
3: All right.
1: But Dave gets to pick if he goes first or second.
3: Yeah, like last week, that's fine.
1: How many Ireland caps? You're going second, I guess. Okay. How many Ireland caps does Ian Henderson have?
3: Ian Henderson has...
1: And it automatically goes whoever's second, or does it automatically go to the person on their left?
3: 33.
0: 32.
1: Oh, 34!
3: Oh!
1: Wow. Good answer.
0: Very good.
3: Right.
1: So,
0: have you seen the last couple of crappy quizzes?
2: No.
0: My confidence is low.
2: Is it?
0: That's what, it was important that
3: you're
0: I
3: in
0: won
3: this
0: that tiebreak. You're in this as well.
2: Why?
3: Because it goes...
2: We're all back in
3: the system.
1: Okay, like so
3: you probably don't remember, but we had it on the Christmas quiz.
2: Oh, was it? Yeah. It's a blur. I actually watched that back and I can't remember any of it. So
0: most famous rapid fire round of crappy quiz history.
1: The score you get in this round is going to be added to your score in the previous round. We have completely revamped the rules of the rapid fire. Instead of a head-to-head, and each person has only been given 20 seconds to answer their own set of questions, there is a full minute of questions for everybody to answer from the same set of questions. Oh. We start with the person who has the highest number of points, on to the person in second, and then on to the team in last. If you get a question correct, I'll ask you another question and keep asking until you get one wrong.
3: So
1: once you get a question wrong...
2: That was the same. I remember that. I do remember that format, kind of, yeah.
1: Once you get a question wrong, I move on to the next person, and you also get deducted a point. Delaying tactics will be met with an automatic 1 point deduction, so don't you dare.
0: It's Nathan, then myself, then Kev.
1: Obviously.
2: Yes.
1: Yeah. Your time begins with a Dave McIntyre. They're not old enough to believe in hypocritism.
0: They're not old enough to believe in hypocritism.
1: In what country was Kyle Edmund born?
3: UK.
1: South Africa. The U is a 30 for 30 about what American university football team?
0: Miami.
1: Correct. Name the first Irishman ever to skate at the European Championships.
0: Statham.
1: What national team does Pierre-Emerick Aubameyang play for?
0: Gabon.
1: Does Alex Wotton play for Connacht or Munster?
0: Munster.
1: What team are second in the Sky Bet Championship?
0: Derby.
1: What football team has a real live goat as a mascot? Dortmund or Cologne?
0: Dortmund.
1: Cologne.
0: Ah!
1: Kev, name the new manager of England women's football team.
2: Phil Neville.
1: What age is Tom Brady?
2: Oh, 41.
1: 40. What age is Bernard Brogan?
3: 32.
1: 33. What club did Jesse Lingard last go on loan to?
0: Cardiff.
1: Derby County. Kev, who lost the EFL Cup final last year?
2: Man United beat Southampton.
1: Correct. Name the NBA team based in Portland.
2: Timbers.
1: Trailblazers. In what year will Qatar host the World Cup?
3: 2022.
1: 2022 is correct.
2: Damn.
1: Sounded to me like that was a romp home victory for one day.
0: That time.
2: Babe.
0: I needed that one. I did need it. Confidence was on the floor.
3: What was my first question?
1: 6-2-0.
3: No, 6-2-2.
1: Thanks that Nathan was keeping score. Somebody has a clue what's going on. Thanks very much for being part of our crappy quiz this week. We have our ball bag open and ready for inspection after these.
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7: Chris Martin.
8: Oh, you're kidding me.
1: September.
2: Kyle Lafferty.
7: Are you joking me?
8: Is that right?
2: I know.
8: Is that right?
2: Anybody else?
9: Leash, was it?
7: Like, that is one of the most stupid questions.
8: Darius Vassell?
1: Seriously, you all need to just stay quiet. This is getting really annoying doing this quiz.
8: What is going on here?
10: Welcome, welcome, welcome. Welcome along to the shoutiest segment on Irish radio. It's the scintillating, it's the stupefying, it's the splendido crappy quiz. Every Friday, we pit three of Team Off the Ball up against each other in a no-holds-barred quiz of sporting factoids at the end of the week. Allow me to welcome today's contestants. Our first contestant today is delighted that intercounty training was back this week, which means he got to the ground early, togged out away from his teammates, and kept the head down for the first few drills. He's the newest member of the Meath County panel, except Andy McEntee just doesn't know him yet. Give it up for the Meath Hillbilly, Tommy Rooney.
11: How are things? News to me too, Owen.
1: You didn't get the joke.
11: No, I didn't.
1: What was the name of the guy who joined the Man United team shot? Carl something or other. It was a fourth Champions League game. It was the 10th anniversary of it this week, I think. That's why that 20th. Brings to mind. What?
3: 20th anniversary.
1: 20th anniversary. 20th. Yeah. Dead right. Of course it was. Yeah. Jesus.
11: It was those lovely white kids. I don't know what his name was, Jer.
1: Oh, well, that's you. Carl something or other.
10: Tommy Rooney is going
11: I've
10: to be...
11: never... I've never snuck into a team photo with the Meath and the County senior team.
1: No, you're just sneaking into training. That's the gag. And I've had to explain it. So you've ruined, already the show is nearly ruined because I've had to explain Owen's first joke to you, Tommy.
10: I was having a lovely week until this. You are the Ali Dia of Meath football when you appear in a championship game, Tommy. I'm looking forward to it. Our next contestant has had to dump 2 tonnes of Burrivors and 2 tonnes of Chakalaka this week with the news that the South African teams won't be travelling to Ireland in the Rainbow Cup. Instead, he's getting ready to watch Leinster 24, Munster 15 for the 42nd consecutive time. It is Neil, that's Limerick City, Tracy.
3: Yep. Very much looking forward to another Leinster and Munster game. Can't wait.
10: These intros are going very well this morning. It's been a long week.
3: You're just hitting a lot of nerves.
10: I didn't have time to put a lot of thought.
1: What are those South African meats you've just introduced us to?
10: And Burrivors is a type of sausage. Chakalaka is more of a dish, isn't it? It's a kind of like a spicy dish. Right. I'm sure people at home will be familiar with them. Our last contestant today has had important business meetings all week, which is why you won't have seen him on OTBAM much. What exciting new sporting project could possibly have taken him away from his work between Sunday and Tuesday? Give it up for the artist, formerly known as the mustachioed menace, Ger Gilroy.
1: Oh, I get what you're doing there. Yeah. I was partly responsible for the farrago that was the ESL. I still think it could work. I'm the last one clinging on here. I'm in the office going, here, listen, if I just send this one email, it'll all change their minds.
10: How many of us would have to lose our jobs for OTB to get rights to the Super League?
1: Oh, none.
10: Okay.
1: I think that the radio rights for that might not have been as expensive as everybody thought in the first place.
10: As ever, the format is a classic crappy quiz with a series of questions on a range of themes, and it's on to the slip and slide of trivia, which is the rapid fire round. You can podcast the crappy quiz on otbsports.com or on the OTB Sports app. And if you're watching on YouTube, make sure to click the thumbs up. Round one is the boring questions round. It is never multiple choice. Tommy, Orla O'Dwyer became the second AFLW player to win the championship down under. Who was the first?
11: It's been a while since I've been on the quiz, lads. And
1: I know.
11: I have to be honest, I was nervous. I was a little nervous coming back into this one.
1: Now you're filibustering.
11: I hadn't done much prep. Eilidh Considine.
10: Correct. Well done, Tommy. 1 from 1. Neil.
1: How did he just work that out at the end of a sentence? I'm very suspicious that there's a Googler in the background there, Tommy. Off camera.
11: Nah, Jer, come on. You've been accusing me of cheating for many years now, and it's all been unfounded.
1: If the cap fits.
11: It has never come to fruition.
1: Well, how did you talk yourself into that? I'm nervous about this, Eilidh Considine. How did that work? Just talk us through the inside of your brain
11: Jer, many people played a crappy quiz at home. I was just giving them a chance to come up with the answer to themselves before I got the right answer in.
9: What's that mysterious shadow on the wall behind you, Tommy?
10: Yeah.
11: That just come from my new ring light, Neil. I thought.
9: All right. Okay. Right.
1: That's why he's cherubic this week.
10: Neil, a question one for you. Who was the last Irishman to be the top test point scorer in a British and Irish Lions tour?
9: Top test point scorer on a Lions tour.
10: Mm-hmm.
9: I guess 2005?
10: Who?
1: It's not a year.
9: Oh, who? Sorry, yeah.
1: 2005, anthropomorphic, not a person. Year. First answer only. Year. Play the music.
9: How did you say what year? All right. Well, no, actually, it probably wasn't 2005.
1: Oh, you got it. Come on.
11: Where's Jojo?
10: Ralph Keyes. Not Ralph Keyes. Anyone?
1: Sexton?
10: No, it's Ali Campbell.
1: Right.
10: 1983. Sure.
11: That was tough.
9: That was a tough one, yeah.
11: Yeah.
10: According to Forbes, who was the most valuable football club in the world at the start of this year?
11: Ah, come on. You're giving the man with the Super League inside knowledge. Super League question.
1: Real Madrid?
10: No. Their second. Barcelona.
1: Ah, no way.
10: $4.76 billion.
1: They're a billion in debt. Mr. Forbes, what's wrong with you? They're a billion in debt.
10: Real Madrid very close behind, $4.75 billion. Bayern Munich, Manchester United, Liverpool complete the top five. Round two.
1: What did Forbes know? Didn't they slander the whole city of Limerick recently?
10: It's true. Don't mention Forbes around Neil Tracy, is what I've been told. Round two is the Dirty Dozen round. It has been a seismic week in European club football as the European Super League caused continental consternation. See what I did there? This round will test your knowledge in our new overlords, the founding members of the European Super League. Tommy, can you name the two clubs? Actually, I wrote this before the Super League capitulated on Tuesday. So can you name the two clubs of the 12 former European Super League founding members that have won neither the Champions League nor the Europa League?
11: Arsenal and
1: time's up.
11: Spurs.
10: No, it's not Spurs. It's Manchester City.
11: Oh
9: my God.
11: Jesus. Why did I listen to Jer? I should have taken another second to think about it. I can't believe I walked myself into Spurs.
10: We've done about three or four weeks now where both Nathan and Jer have been missing from the crappy quiz, and everything's just been going along smoothly. Nobody's been.
1: I heard they were very boring.
11: That was dirty.
1: They were absolutely. They were dull. There was no pace to them. It was like there was something missing.
11: It was like dirty, Jer.
1: It was like it was one of those old record players. You remember what they? Do you know what they are? It's like a thing, a piece of vinyl. You put it on the thing. It was like you had it playing at the wrong speed or something. But look, don't worry. Normal services resume. Let's go.
10: Yeah, this is a game of psychological warfare, and one of the warlords of psychology is back in the room. Neil, Bayern Munich were the big absentees from the Big 12 in the European Super League with six European Cups to their name. But can you tell me who is next on the Champions League Roll of Honour of those that were not in that list of 12
1: that's
10: clubs?
1: That's a good question.
9: Of those that weren't in the
10: 12.
1: It's a good
9: big
1: question.
9: 12. Right, let's see. Ah, Jesus.
1: Limerick City.
11: Give us the question again for those of us that didn't hear it on.
1: EMFA.
10: Bayern Munich, the big absentees from the Big 12 in the European Super League with six European Cups to their name. But who's next on the Champions League Roll of Honour of those that weren't in the 12?
1: Derry City.
11: This is easy. Jer, stop now, come on.
1: What are you talking about? Stop.
11: This is petty.
9: Ajax?
10: Correct.
9: Come on.
11: Good job, Neil. Well done.
1: That was pretty easy, in fairness. They did
9: once I actually thought about it, it became easy. It was one of those ones where you hear the question, you're like, oh, and then you actually think about it for 20 seconds.
1: For
9: and
1: a
9: you're
1: split
9: like,
1: second,
9: oh, yeah.
1: For a split second, Nottingham Forest creeps into, you're like, what is that?
9: And then you've got Marseille, Red Star.
1: Marseille obviously had theirs stripped, so that they wouldn't have counted.
9: Oh, yeah.
10: Jer, which of the 12 founding members has won their own domestic league the most amount of times?
11: Time.
1: Which of the 12 founding members has won their domestic league the most amount of times? So this is either going to be Real Madrid or Juventus.
11: Probably. Although Juventus had a couple of titles stripped off them, didn't they?
12: Juventus.
10: Correct.
12: What are the numbers?
10: The numbers I do not have to hand, but I did have them to hand yesterday when I went through them. 30-something, is it?
12: Are they much ahead? Is it close?
10: It was close, yeah. 36 league titles is what Juventus.
12: Was it Real Madrid second?
11: Does that include?
10: Real Madrid were a second, yeah.
12: To get all that information out there. So
10: all the accurate information. You're doing a great job at fulfilling Nathan Murphy's role as chief, talking about everything he knows before answering the question.
12: There you go.
10: It is 1-1 as we enter round 3.
12: Boom.
10: Which is the Voices of the Dirty Dozen round. That's right, we're going again on the week's biggest sports story. This round I'll play you the voice of someone that was centrally involved in the European Super League, and all you got to do is tell me who it is. Tommy, who is this?
13: This is not something that just popped up. This has been a long time coming, a lot of discussions, a lot of work, a lot of groundwork laid. And, you know, the feedback from fans over the last 24 hours has been really positive.

0: Ages there, yeah. Neil, you know?
1: Well, I didn't know what Joe Glazer sounded like.
2: I'm honest.
3: Good question,
1: Owen.
3: For Neil.
1: That was a good one.
3: I should say the answer that's written on the paper here is actually the wrong answer, but we'll have a listen to the clip anyway.
4: It's a proposal that is in the interest of all. And it is a good proposal. What matters to us are the principles.
3: So who is that, Neil?
5: Is that... I'm thinking it's Seferin?
3: It's not Alexander Seferin.
0: It had to be one of the Europeans, but they don't have... He certainly didn't have a stereotypical accent. Is that Agnelli?
3: It is Agnelli. Agnelli.
5: I thought it was Seferin talking about UEFA's own proposal.
0: Not very Italo-English, was it?
3: No.
5: No, it sounded very Champions League magazine.
0: It did sound like I've been at boarding school in Germany for a long time learning English.
3: Yeah, that guy could announce a draw, that voice. Ger.
5: Yeah.
3: Have a listen to this.
6: The really nice thing is the way the community in the city is treated the team, treated me, treated our organization, and it's been really a wonderful, gratifying experience, really.
1: What?
5: That's a great voice.
1: Come on, Jer. Who is it?
0: Okay, so it's been
1: a big talk.
0: Wonderful, gratifying experience, the way the people in the city have treated me. It doesn't sound like, but there's only one available answer left to me at this stage. I mean, I'd be very surprised. It couldn't be Bruce Buck. So it doesn't sound like John W. Henry, but that's my answer.
3: It's not John W. Henry. He wasn't your only available answer. You had one other answer left.
0: Who?
3: What American owner moved his NFL team?
0: Ah, Cronky. But the people of London aren't people of... douche.
3: Round four. It's still one all. Nothing went your way in the Voices of the Dirty Dozen round. Round four.
1: Good round, Owen.
3: Thank you, Tommy.
0: Old Stan Cronky, eh?
3: Yeah,
0: the old Missourian. Stan Cronky. I should have just worked that out.
3: Married to the heiress of the Walmart.
0: Wow, their kids are going to be pretty rich, aren't they?
3: Well, I was doing a look back saying, how did Cronky actually make his money? He obviously made his money with a lot of good property investments.
0: But he actually married it. That's the way. That's the real way.
3: That was just my very quick crash course. I'm sure somebody at home knows
0: that. That's a lesson at home, kids. Cronky. Marry well.
3: Marry well indeed, and marry early. Round four is the phone-free magic number round. Contestants get 3 points for getting the number exactly right. If no one manages that, the nearest contestant who doesn't go bust gets 2 points. The second closest gets 1 point. I'm going to say that we can only accept the answer that's written on your paper. I'm also going to ask for your pens once the music ends. So if you don't mind, give us the following number. The number of years old that interim Spurs boss Ryan Mason is, plus the number of teams in the Women's Super League, the English Women's Super League, plus the number of international teams Eddie Jones has acted as head coach of, plus the number of Premier League titles Jose Mourinho won as a manager. Your 30 seconds expire when Sinatra sings Bright Shiny Beads. So, how old is Ryan Mason in years? How many teams are in the WSL?
0: Done.
3: How many test international teams has Eddie Jones coached as a head coach? And then the number of Premier League titles Jose Mourinho has won as a manager. Tommy's got his pen down as well. Two very confident answers. Neil Tracy, pen down. Wow, we've got time to spare here. Neil, what have you got?
5: 48.
3: Tommy?
1: Jer, what do you got?
3: Tommy, what have you got?
1: What's Jer got? Jer put his pen down first.
3: He's right there, I can check on him.
1: I can't see what Jer's doing. I can see
3: from here.
0: I'm so in studio.
1: 51.
3: 51.
1: 51.
3: Jer,
0: 45.
3: 45. Only one of you didn't go bust, which is Jer. It's 47 was the answer. Neil was one away.
5: Oh my God.
3: So,
0: 27? Ryan Mason's 27?
3: Ryan Mason's 29.
0: Ah, balls!
1: Ah, Jesus.
0: Just had this conversation this morning.
3: The number of teams in the Women's Super League is 12.
0: 12.
1: 12.
3: Eddie Jones has coached three.
1: Three. And three.
3: Yeah. And Jose won three Premier League titles.
1: I can't believe Mason's that young.
0: Yeah. And the biggest story of the week, Tommy. What else have you been reading about, for God's sake?
3: Jer, that is very important for you. You move on to 3 points. Neil and Tommy, you are both on 1 point. Our winner tonight will be decided in the round that separates the men from the boys, the Andrea Bocellis from the Andrea Nellis. It's a no theme in particular, ridiculously easy, rapid fire round. The score you get in this round will be added to your score in the previous round.
1: Goodbye.
3: Thank you very much. There are only 40 seconds for everyone to answer from the same set of questions.

0: rendition. That was a good rendition. We're going to start with the person with the highest number of points. That's you, Ger. Then on to the person in second, which we tossed the coin earlier to find out that it was Neil, who will go second.
1: Ah!
0: If you get a question correct, I'll ask you another question and keep asking you questions until you get one wrong. Once you get a question wrong, I move on to the next person, and your incorrect answer also means the deduction.
2: As long as Tommy doesn't win from here, I'm happy. That's it. Our victory is achieved. Complete.
0: So it's Ger, Neil, Tommy. You ready,
1: Ger? Best of luck, boys. Good luck.
2: Except to you, Tommy.
0: You ready?
2: Go.
0: 40 seconds starts now. In what year did Galway last win the Hurling All-Ireland?
2: 2016.
0: No, 17. Who finished higher at the Masters 2 weeks ago, Tommy? Jordan Spieth or John Rahm?
1: It's me, isn't it?
2: Yeah.
0: Neil, sorry, go ahead.
1: Repeat the question.
0: Who finished higher at the Masters, John Spieth or John Rahm?
1: Rahm.
0: No, Spieth. Hakim Ziyech played international football for what country, Tommy?
3: Morocco.
0: Correct. In what year did Peter Crowley win his All-Ireland medal with Kerry?
3: 2014.
0: Correct. Conor Murray is from which county?
3: Say it again.
0: Conor Murray is from which county?
2: Come on!
3: Limerick.
0: Correct.
2: Ah, come on!
0: Jake Paul knocked which fighter out last weekend?
3: I can't hear you,
0: Jake. Jake Paul knocked which fighter out last weekend?
3: The wrestler, I don't know.
0: Too long. Ben Askren. I'm going to ask Ger one more. And if you
3: Why?
0: Get this right, it's
3: no, no, no, it was Ger. It was Ger who caused the problem.
2: No, John Spieth.
3: Gilroy slowed it down.
2: John Spieth.
3: Hold on a second.
2: Come on, John
3: Gilroy slowed this down by shouting and screaming.
0: Is that what I said?
2: Yeah.
4: That's ridiculous.
3: Yeah. Neil, what's ridiculous?
0: Here it comes, Tommy. It is
4: Ger's getting another question.
0: It is all yours.
3: Ger's getting another question. Like, what is this about?
2: Excuse me.
0: Because the time ran out, and I messed up
3: the time.
0: The time
3: ran out, Owen.
2: No.
3: The time ran out because you screwed up the question to Neil, not for Ger. Give Neil another question.
2: No, that's
3: you
2: how it works.
3: The question for
2: no,
3: Neil.
2: No, Neil, no,
0: got
2: a question.
0: No, I got screwed.
3: Owen,
0: I screwed.
3: Owen.
2: I was
0: no.
2: Question.
0: No.
2: It would have been plenty of time for
3: the
2: question.
3: Tommy, hold on. Said Neil was next.
2: No.
0: I screwed up the question, which screwed up the timer. So
2: exactly.
0: It would have come back around to Ger. He would have got in just at the end.
2: Yeah.
0: And your question is rapid fire.
2: I clearly won't get it because he's obviously, he wouldn't give it to me if it wasn't.
3: Yeah, no, Ger. No. We all know what way this quiz works. Good luck with your softball question. Go on. This is ridiculous, lads.
0: How many All Ireland?
3: Can we not just have one quiz?
2: Come on, how many All Irelands?
0: How many All Ireland medals does Noel Healy have?
2: 5.
0: Correct.
2: Boom!
0: Tie break, Tommy.
3: No, good luck. Let Neil do the tie break.
0: No. Okay, Tommy, you can go second.
2: No, just because he has a hissy fit, that's bad parenting.
0: I have it here. If Tommy versus Ger, Tommy goes for it. In fairness, Tommy, the coin toss also went your way on this case. So it's a how many Irish caps tiebreaker. No. Ger, how many Ireland caps does Simon Easterby have?
5: Oh my God, Simon Easterby. Fifty-six.
0: Tommy?
3: I don't care.
2: Answer the question.
3: I don't care.
2: Come on.
3: I'm saying 56.
2: You can't. That is
3: 56.
2: Like,
3: I'm saying 56.
0: Don't put a stop here.
4: Like Gary Neville on Monday night.
0: Tommy, how many Ireland caps does Simon Easterby have? Let us all
3: 56!
0: Go home.
3: No, 56.
2: No.
0: Okay, Ger, how many? Do you want to adjust your answer then?
3: 56. No, I'm giving my answer. 56.
0: Okay, yeah.
3: I genuinely believe it's 56.
0: Ger is
3: just like
0: his
3: I believe
0: answer.
3: In the. Just like I believe in this quiz, I'm giving my answer 56.
0: Okay, thank you, Tommy. Ger, what do you think it is now? Not that you can't pick 56.
3: Well, I'm going to change my answer. A lot of jerkies to change.
0: No,
2: no, you pick. Oh, come on,
3: right? Okay. If it's not 56, right? Because you're not getting Jerry to change his answer again. I'm going to go lower.
0: You're going to go lower.
3: Actually, I'm not.
0: Hold on a minute. Like,
3: I'm not going to go lower.
0: What is going on?
3: I'm not going lower. I'm going higher.
4: Get into his head now.
2: No,
0: sure.
2: I don't think you should be allowed
3: I'm
2: to
3: going higher. I'm going higher than 56.
2: You just changed your answer. You just changed your answer.
3: Yeah, but the rules
2: you
3: get changed.
2: You just changed your answer.
3: Day.
2: You said I couldn't change my answer, and then you changed
3: your
2: answer.
3: You write the rules.
2: I do
0: this
2: not.
0: Is shambles.
3: You do. You wrote the rules for this quiz 7 years ago.
0: Okay.
3: I know you're in Owen's ear.
0: Okay, Tommy, stop. Relax. Compose yourself. We're going to go with a new tiebreak question. And do you want to go first or second, Tommy, in this?
3: No, Ger can go first again.
0: And will you? Okay, so Ger, how many Ireland caps does Richard Keogh have?
5: Oh, for God's sake.
0: This is a shambles.
5: Richard Keogh. Richard Keogh has 23 caps.
3: Ah, you're joking. I was going to say 23 as well.
2: I don't believe you.
0: Tommy, going to need to push you for an answer here.
3: Richard Keogh has 22 caps.
0: He's got 26.
2: Yeah! Get in! Get in! Eat my goal! Boom! Boom!
0: Let's get the music for Jer.
2: What was the
4: Simon Easterby answer?
2: What was Simon Easterby answer?
0: Simon Easterby at 65. So,
2: woo!
4: Oh,
2: Tommy, you would have won the second one.
0: Well, you did want to go lower, and you saw my reaction. So,
3: I didn't see any reaction. I just saw you cheating. I just saw you setting up Gilroy for another win.
2: Look at the deflection. This is Man United getting rid of Woodward. The deflection that's going on here.
3: Grand. I didn't know how many caps Richard Keogh had for Ireland. Right. I didn't know how many caps Simon Easterby had for Ireland. But I do know that this quiz is rigged for you to win, Jer.
2: How? On what basis?
3: Because you're a bad winner, and it's good fun when you win. Like, that's it.
0: Anything else?
3: I'm not a great loser.
0: But it's goodbye from the Bocelli impersonator. Thank you, Tommy. Thank you, Neil. Thank you, Jer. Congratulations, Jer. It is another win for him. We'll be back next week, same time, same place. This has been a crappy quiz.

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4: All right, you're welcome back to Off the Ball. Now, the Department of Justice and Equality recently launched the Still Here campaign to reassure victims of domestic abuse that support is still available despite COVID-19. If you're in danger and if you need help, there are a couple of lines that we can give you to call right now. You can get in touch with Women's Aid on 1800 341 900 or the Men's Development Network on 1800 816 588. To discuss this, I'm joined on the line by Sarah Benson of Women's Aid, by Mary McDermott for Safe Ireland, and by Sean Cook of the Men's Development Network. Thanks for joining us. Hope you're all keeping well. Mary, from a Safe Ireland point of view, so you're a member organisation, 38 refuges and support groups around the country. What have you seen over the last couple of weeks? Because I think everyone is reading about domestic abuse, and it seems a rise in cases is what is being reported in the papers. Is that what you're finding as well? That is this a sort of toxic time whereby you have an awful lot more people stuck at home and increase in alcohol intake and obviously a huge increase in people's stress levels?
5: Well, I suppose the first thing I'd say is that in terms of domestic violence, Nathan, this COVID virus really replicates the stress of other major instances. So, for example, in the case of coming up to Christmas, you'll see people get very quiet. They're trying to cope with stress and abuse. In international contexts where there are crisis, major events, you'll see that reporting and presentation of domestic violence rises and falls in different ways. So the patterns of reporting, the patterns of presenting change. But as you say, once there's a crisis like this, and COVID is an extraordinary historical event from our point of view, where we're, from all of us, we're in lockdown and we're pushed into the home. And of course, from the case of the point of view of domestic violence and coercive control, that is the prime location. Obviously, there's violence in other scenarios that we're used to talking about in the workplace and so on, but the home is a very particular location and a very acute site for violence and coercive control.
4: Sarah, from a Women's Aid point of view, how big a challenge has this crisis caused for you in terms of, I guess, firstly, being able to operate and provide the help and support that you need and that you would regularly do, and also in terms of an increase? Have you found an increase? Have you found that you are receiving more calls?
6: Well, Women's Aid run the National Free Phone Helpline, and thankfully we have had the technology and the capability to make sure that that has been continuing 24/7 without disruption. We are seeing an increase in calls to the line, and we are also seeing increased levels of distress in those calls. What we've also realised, though, is that there are definitely significant numbers who are not going to be able to make a call right now because they are simply trapped in the environment with their abuser, and so the opportunity to do so can be constrained. And we've had women contact us from their cars, from the shed. Increased numbers of calls in what would have been the quietest times, like right in the middle of the night, you know, 3 o'clock in the morning when others have gone to sleep. And then we've also extended our online instant chat, which is available through our website. And we've definitely seen where we have had that available for increased hours, there have been people reaching out to make contact quietly without having to actually make a call. So that has been something that has been great to continue to be there with. And for our direct services, which are Dublin based, we have adapted those to more phone support, but the cases are complex, and we are hearing that although the courts are available, the opportunity to get out to make applications, for example, for protective orders are becoming more difficult for childcare reasons, for opportunity reasons, because people are simply not being allowed to leave their homes. So we see that the acute challenges that this situation is presenting right now.
4: And Sean, from the Men's Development Network, a quick look at the website, I guess, shows the reach and the remit of the Men's Development Network. It's quite vast, from dealing with everything from working on men's health programs, rehabilitation programs for former abusers, through to the support for the White Women Campaign, which is aimed at helping men end violence against women. Your organization must deal then with a huge amount of men every day. What's your sense of how they've been coping over the last couple of months with this crisis?
7: Well, I don't think there would be a gender-specific reaction around it in some sense. Nathan, I think everybody is affected by it in very, very similar ways. And in terms of that, as an organisation, we work with both perpetrators and victims and survivors of domestic abuse. And there's been a lot of the work has been around managing the risk for individuals who are involved in our programs, but also then in terms of supporting families and women who are, we have a partner support program as well that we've worked around a perpetrator program too. So yeah, and just in terms of what Sarah and Mary have been saying, like, you know, what we've kind of seen over the past couple of weeks really is that kind of, I suppose, an intensity in relation to the telephone calls that have been coming into the advice line, where, you know, the anxiety, it's a lot of anxiety in terms of what people have. The calls that we are getting are lasting longer, you know, because people want to talk that bit more and have the opportunity to do that and to try and kind of de-stress themselves if they can, as much as they can around that. So they're the kind of the issues or the sense of the calls that are coming to us. We've seen a significant increase, but I think a lot of that has very much been to do with the fantastic campaign that has been run in terms of being still here.ie, and that it's probably the first time that a male advice line has been incorporated in a national campaign with the other services that are, support services that are out there, and it's brilliant to see it. From our perspective, it's brilliant to see that we look at domestic violence not so much in terms of a gender-specific way, but in a gender-sensitive way around it. So that, I think that's a really kind of, it's a fabulous way in which to kind of look at the whole issue of violence. And as Mary said, violence is a certain element of it. It's endemic within our society, but certainly within the home environment in which domestic violence and coercive control emerge. That seems to be the last, I think it's nearly the last bastion in terms of our society that we need, as a society, need to kind of confront and reflect about what actually happens within the home and invite people to reflect on those things, you know, because I heard a statistic that's a while ago in terms of the Limerick area, the CHO, HSE area in Limerick, where 70% of TUSLA referrals would have had some connection with domestic violence. Okay, so that's a huge number of people who are referred to a CERB, to Child and Family Agency, that would have had some experience, whether they've witnessed, whether they've been a victim, or whether they may even have been a perpetrator, whatever it may be. So that's, so it is, it's a fairly widespread issue. We need to start a national conversation around it. To try and address what actually is happening in home settings and stuff like that. Because it has been a taboo subject, I think, certainly, yeah. Mary and Sarah would agree with that.
4: Mm-hmm. Mary, is it much more difficult, do you find, to have that national conversation at the moment about what's going on in the home? Because people have automatically had to become more private. They've had to keep their front door shut. So I'd imagine for an awful lot of people who've been abused, the one relief they get is when their partner leaves the house, when they go out to work. Sarah touched on it there, that when they get those few hours to themselves, or maybe they have an opportunity to check out support services online or talk to friends or talk to family, that for not a lot of people that avenue is gone, that rather than having a national conversation, actually people will end up during this crisis going into themselves a little bit more.
5: Yes, Nathan, I think like we're in a strange sort of time, like there's a really strange paradox involved here, and as Sarah put it just so straightforwardly, and Sean also, you know, people are locked in. They cannot go out. They sometimes, if they're locked in with an abuser, they cannot use their phone. We've had instances, as Sarah has, of women trying to go to their cars to make a call and so on and so forth. So at that home intimate level, there is a great silencing and a shutdown. And as I said, that mimics other sort of emergency patterns, whether they are international disasters or even cyclical rituals like Christmas and so on, when people are pressured. But the paradox of this is that in a way, and it's a dreadful thing to say, that the COVID crisis lockdown actually offers us an opportunity to raise the issue, as Sean is saying, at a national level. In actual fact, you know, domestic violence and coercive control are now among the top three priorities for TUSLA, for the Guards, for the Department of Justice, the court services. So it's being named very publicly, and the very fact that we're on Off the Ball itself indicates that this is part of national discussion. And I suppose really the issue here is it's an opportunity, because it means we are all on lockdown. And it is an opportunity to fundamentally understand the dynamics of domestic violence and coercive control. We're all, you know, we're living in lockdown, and, you know, possibly at a point where your partner or your children eating Kellogg's would irritate the hell out of you. But you know exactly the line where you do not cross into violence and coercive control. You don't do that. And it's a way of understanding now, in a really deep and personal way, what the difference is. Domestic violence and coercive control is not, it's not a side effect. It's a thing in itself. And, you know, Sean is saying there that, and I like his term gender, it's not necessarily gender specific, but gender sensitive. I really like that term. We know that at a large scale it is gendered. I mean, we know that, we all accept that. And what we would say here is that is gender itself is the cause of the problem in a lot of ways, because gender is a hierarchical ordering of the world. I know loads of women I've been having, and men, some of my friends around, and saying the final battles are now in the home around who does the work, who cares for the body, who does the emotional work. And the stress of that in the house is often hugely gendered. And domestic violence is deeply related to gender and the sense of who does what, sense of entitlement, whose body needs caring, and all that sort of thing. And as we break away from gender, and Sean, I think, is correct here, and Sarah's pointed it out as well, that what we actually have here is, as we are getting more open, as masculinities and femininities, we realise that some of them are very, very toxic. You know, that violence can happen across all lines. But we need to really, really, now is an opportunity to sit and think and talk about this, not as some mad side effect, but as a profound structure in our society. And the other thing I'll say, Nathan, before I go on, blab along here too much, is that the reason domestic violence and coercive control are part of the top priorities on our top institutions is because of historical neglect. The infrastructure has been profoundly neglected. And if somebody says, well, what do you need? Sean will tell you. Sarah will tell you. All around the country, we have services and supports. We have 38 refuges. We've 138 beds. With COVID, there's only 107 available now in refuges, because we have communal refuges. But like what we're really saying, there is an infrastructure. It needs a coherent housing response, which falls between cracks all the time, between all the departments. We need an integrated court service. We need the Guards, and all of this is coming to the fore now. And I'm sorry to say that it's an opportunity. But I would say one last thing, and that is, do not confuse the stress of your ordinary lockdown household with what domestic violence and coercive control is. It's a completely different dynamic and toxic.
4: Sean, will you pick up on that then, and the dynamic of an ordinary house at this time and coercive control? And listen, it's not the 50s and 60s anymore, and most men are more hands-on around the house. But I'd imagine stress levels have been growing in recent years because lives have become busier and busier as to who does what. Have you found that from the men you've been talking to, that suddenly they find themselves in a very different role and maybe very different expectations of what they've to do at home and the stress that brings?
7: Yeah, I think so, Nathan. I think as an organization, we're in existence nearly 23, 24 years now, when we originally set up as a father support program, okay, which is trying to encourage fathers to take on specific roles, you know, or even to reflect on their roles in society and address those particular issues around social conditioning and the expectations of what it is to be a man and what are the positive aspects of being a man, notions of masculinity. And I suppose over the past couple of years, Thankfully, the roles have changed somewhat within the home, and that the various different, what I would call the caring roles within a family have begun to be distributed a little bit more evenly, let alone the domesticity tasks. You know, but the caring role, that sense of who's the carer, who's the one in charge, and the in charge of the kind of the emotional stability and wellness of the family as well. That has kind of moved a bit where men are taking on significant some roles in terms of that as well. And so we certainly would have noticed that for men to take on those roles sometimes can be a real challenge. Because it's not what's expected of them. You know, it's not expected of men to be emotionally empathetic and intelligent around all various different things. These expectations. There are other expectations that even in a crisis like now, that men should be the ones that have to be the stoic ones, the strength, all these kind of scenarios. That they should actually take on these roles and perform these roles. And that has a significant impact in terms of addressing that imbalance, you know, because men need to be able to kind of, they need to be emotional, they need to care, they need to connect with their families, their community, and their partners. And we need to be kind of addressing those particular issues in a general sense around society. And we need, and as a society, we need to be reflecting on those. And that's the work that we've been doing over the past 20 odd years. It's the reasons why we have got into the whole issue of kind of men being the best men that we can be, being the most open and honest men that we can be, the best men that we can be in terms of being fathers and partners and brothers. You know, that's the kind of the key kind of aspiration that we would have, is trying to give ourselves those best opportunities to do that. And it's why we then step into arenas where we think as men and as good men that we don't accept some of the behaviours, you know, especially around in terms of violence against women, certainly around domestic violence, you know. And we would look at kind of as an organisation, we think that we look at it in three ways. We think as an organisation, we look to men to do a number of three things, okay? And one, I suppose, is to invite men to reflect on their own behaviour. You know, and to reflect on society's behaviour and expectations of them, and challenge those social conditioning notions that provide and perpetuate the notions of inequality and the instances of inequality. You know, and that's a really important thing that we do that. I think the second thing is that we need to change behaviours. Some men's behaviours are really need to change, certainly around violence. And then the third thing that we need to do is that to encourage men to seek support when they are in positions of vulnerability, when they are also being victims and survivors of domestic abuse, but also in terms of other areas of their lives where they need that support as well. I see Sarah's wanting to get in there, so I'll let her in.
6: Yeah, just so many things that both Mary and Sean are saying there resonate so strongly in terms of the things that Women's Aid hear, but also from the policy and advocacy side of things. And I just reiterate what Sean said at the beginning. It's been really great to actually been able to collaborate on this campaign, the Still Here campaign, with Safe Ireland, also with the Sexual Violence Services as well. It should be noted, the Rape Crisis Network and the Dublin Rape Crisis Centre. But what I think is really opportune right now, something I keep hearing, and I've spoken both to domestic violence survivors and then just, you know, friends, colleagues, people who, you know, have seen the commentary that's been out there on domestic violence and abuse at the moment, is that there is something happening now where the understanding of domestic abuse and what it might be like, even a hint of it, is actually coming across much more strongly now through that kind of empathic connection. And people have said it very straight up to me. It's like, well, we can't go out. And that's creating its own tensions and fears and frustrations. And then they hear somebody say, well, what about if you're not allowed to go out? You know, we're not allowed to go out right now because the government are saying, you know, you must stay in. It's for public health. But what if before this, you weren't allowed to go out anyway, mm-hmm. or when you were allowed to go out, you were only allowed to go to the supermarket, or you were only allowed to go to the pharmacy, and you were timed, and somebody might check the receipt when you got back. And people are able to make an empathic connection with what that experience might be like now, like never before. And I've had survivors say to me, look, when I think back to when I was living in a domestic violence situation in that home. This whole pandemic thing is almost kind of giving me PTSD because it is reminding me of what that was like. So, you know, so many of the kind of the things that trigger those feelings of, you know, being constrained, being isolated, being away from loved ones. And then, of course, you have the compounding impact, as Mary has rightly said, where you have the dynamics of coercive control, where also you're being put down, you know, you're being blamed, and in some cases you're being physically hurt as well. So I think right now what I hope coming out of this situation, when we do hopefully come out of it, is that this conversation will be able to continue with a greater level of national empathy and community solidarity, because domestic violence does not happen in a vacuum. It does not happen in some small corner. It happens in homes on probably the street that I'm on right now. There's homes where there are people frightened and in fear, and there's kids, you know, walking on eggshells, and, you know, and partners. And coming back to what Sean has said, that idea of kind of peer influence, and, you know, that positive masculinities, and I would have experience working with the Men's Development Network going back many years and different things, including the White Ribbon Campaign. I think that idea of community solidarity is fundamental right now, but also us as allies with each other, you know, and yes, a gender sensitive approach to support female victims and male victims is actually critical, because there's good research to show that what is needed can be different in the same way that there may be specific supports that members of the LGBT community might need. So taking the gendered analysis supports both men and women who may be suffering abuse. But we need men as allies in this as well. You know, the men are fathers, they're brothers, you know, their colleagues, their peers. And, you know, it reminds me of, you know, just how influential the peer influence is, because many years ago I worked as a bartender, and a job I loved actually, but there was a group of guys used to come in and their partners sometimes, and they were, you know, lifelong kind of friends. One of them was clearly abusive to his partner, and he would walk out after saying something horrible about her, or in one case, she turned up and was physically injured, and they would talk about him after he left and say, you know, all manner of things, saying how inappropriate it was and how awful it was. And I remember just blowing my top one day going, why do you wait until he leaves to say it? Because what you're doing is you're colluding there. And these were good guys who could see that it was wrong and really were uncomfortable with it. And there was nothing more powerful than them calling out their friend. And so, you know, I think, you know, not all men are abusive, of course, but as a community, you know, being able to be there to say, just in the simplest way, that's actually not okay. You know, that's not a great model for, you know, being a good partner. Those things are so powerful. So forming these alliances while recognizing the needs of all victims having support is a really powerful thing to do right now.
4: Sean, is that what you were touching on there as well, to empower men to feel that they can call this out and that they will have the support provided, particularly when we're talking about coercive control, which I don't know, Mary and Sarah, from your research, whether it turns out actually in terms of coercive control, whether it's a very secretive thing or whether actually people are very aware of it happening but sort of look the other way. What's your sense, Sean? Do you think that men could do more and that should be able to, should speak up more often, or quite often is it they're just not aware of it?
7: Yeah, well, I don't think they're not aware of it. I'd have to say that. I think they are acutely aware of it, but I think there would be certain cultural traditions that are in place that will prevent men sometimes from coming forward. Like, you know, as I said, 40 years ago, like the roles of men and women were very, very different. And it's not that, as I say, it's not that long ago when we actually went, rape within marriage wasn't actually a crime. So like, there's quite significant things have changed, you know, in that. But I think it is a critical thing around giving a voice and allowing and inviting men to reflect on what they're actually seeing and to challenge that behavior, you know, in a way, or even to get that other person to reflect, say, listen, do you understand? A lot of the work that we do as well is around how we engage service providers around engaging men around their health, you know, and sometimes that the question that has to be asked is about saying, well, how do you engage that person? Like, you know, what is missing from when you talk to men around their health? you know, and how do you kind of engage them to talk about the health or provide services around it? But sometimes it's about the question that's asked as opposed to the finger that's pointed. And that's why I said earlier on, like, we think there are those three elements of work that we have to do. Like, one is certainly we need to, certain men's behaviors need to change. And we need to be able to put a mirror up to that so that men can see what's actually happening and what they're doing and the behaviors that they're doing. And then also that men need to kind of look at the society that we're in and the various things that have perpetuated those inequalities and reflect on them as well and challenge them on a day-to-day basis, including those issues around the role of them as a father, as a partner, as a brother, within their own environment. You know, those, and it does start. Interesting enough, when we talk about domestic violence and it's in the home, when we talk about how things change fundamentally in terms of cultural shifts that we need to do, or certainly around violence, it has to, it nearly comes in the, within the home environment is where the kind of the critical place to be, where those changes can happen and where the biggest inputs can happen as well.
4: Mary, you'd like to come in?
5: Yes, yeah, I think one of the issues that we really feel now under in the COVID lockdown is we understand community and the power of it and the feel of it in a way that I think many of us haven't in many years. And, you know, the networks that are springing up of help and support and so on are really, really, like, they're heartening and they're really beneficial, I think, generally. In that context, thinking about domestic violence is quite a difficult thing. And really, at some level, you know, within Safe Ireland, and we have weekly Zoom meetings for all of our members, or twice a week, actually. In fact, we had one this morning where all of the organisations up to 38 come in and we talk about things. And, you know, in terms of COVID, where everything is quietening down in some respect, we're trying to find a way of reaching into homes, making it clear within local communities that domestic violence is known, that we can name it accurately, and that we can set up supports to help support people who are experiencing domestic violence. Obviously, the Fuíseamh operation from An Garda Síochána is proving really, really fruitful, where they are actively keeping domestic violence on their radar. The Still Here campaign, and as I said, it's domestic violence is a priority with other organisations. But from our point of view, we are thinking about, again, well, I just want to follow up on what Sarah and Sean are saying around this idea of allies. Safe Ireland in 2012 started the Man Up campaign. And these you know, the gender, what I can only call gender rivalries, or, you know, splitting the issue or trying to water it down or resist it is part of what the problem is in dealing with this. So as Sarah said, you know, and Sean also, allies are really, really important. The Man Up campaign is where people are willing to stand up in their local communities. So the GAA, the soccer, the army, all sorts of people have gotten involved in that campaign. And it means, again, just to come back to community, what I'm saying is that at your local level, and back to what Sarah's saying about that in a pub, stand up, name it, and reach in. That's a really, really important call, I think, now. And community more than ever is the way we may actually address this systematically.
4: Sean, just before we finish up and you talk about inequalities there, would you have a real concern about what comes next from this pandemic and the economic fallout and the job losses that have already happened and that are coming down the line? And we saw with the last recession, the jump in suicide rates. Have you any confidence that there'll be better supports for people this time around?
7: Well, I think I take great heart, I suppose, from the way our leaders have responded to the particular emergency at the moment. I think they've shown a huge humanity in relation to it and how they actually have dealt with the particular the crisis that has been here, you know. So one would only hope that in terms of the transition out of COVID, certainly what we're going to know is, okay, there's going to be some form of recession. Okay, the flow of money that has been untapped at the moment in terms of dealing with the health crisis is going to most likely be shut down, and therefore we're going to be into a period possibly of some form of austerity. And I know they're not using that word, And within that comes all of the other stuff that happens in terms of the unemployment, the financial constraints that are happening around it. And certainly from a male perspective, it has to be around. We certainly noticed at the last recession, you know, within 3 months, men and women were medicalized in terms of just saying they had a job, they had it, they were working well, they had their houses, the kids were in school, everything was working well from them, wherever it may be. And then all of a sudden, the recession hit the wall and they were out of work, they'd no money, they were worried about their homes, they were worried about their children, they were getting frantic, they were stressed out, they go to the doctor, gives them something to kind of make them feel somewhat better or normal. And so within 3 months, people who are functioning members of society were medicalized as depressed or whatever it may be. And I think that's a great fear that I would see coming post-COVID, that there will hopefully, it's not the same, I know, but hopefully jobs won't be in that way, but hopefully the support and the humanity that was shown in terms of addressing the crisis will continue. Because I think we will need another year and a half in which to kind of get out of the crisis of COVID, I certainly think. And then a bit further support to ensure that the whole of society doesn't invert on itself and remain isolated from the supports that are out there and the allies that we've talked about here earlier today.
4: Sean, just before we finish up then, if people want to get in touch with the Men's Development Network, what's the best way of contacting you?
7: Well, we have our website and our male advice line is open. Thankfully now it's actually through support. It's open 7 days a week and our number is 1-800-816-588.
4: All right, thanks a lot for that, Sean. Sarah Benson is still with us as well from Women's Aid. Sarah, if people want to get in touch.
6: Sure, and what I'd like to say is that we often also take calls from people who are family or friends are concerned about somebody who is potentially a victim of domestic abuse, so we'd encourage them also to access our service if they are worried about someone, and the National Free Phone Helpline is 24 hours a day. It's 1-800-341-900, and the web chat available during the day on womensaid.ie. And just to say also, the stillhere.ie also has all of the other listings, including the local services. They have a lovely interactive map where if someone's looking for their local domestic violence service or sexual violence service, they can just hover over that and find the resources they need, and the Safe Ireland website as well.
4: Yeah, Safe Ireland website as well for you, Mary McDermott.
5: Well, yes, the Safe Ireland website is safeireland.ie, and we have access from that site to all the refugees around the country, and all the information on a lot of what we've been talking about today, actually in various ways, and all the work that we're trying to do to keep people safe during COVID.
4: All right, we're going to leave it at that. You've been very good with your time. We will put all those links up on offtheball.com. And if you want to get in touch with the Men's Development Network, the phone number is 1-800-816-588, or you can get Women's Aid on 1-800-341-900, and you can check out their websites as well. My thanks to Sean Cook from the Men's Development Network, Sarah Benson from Women's Aid, and Mary McDermott from Safe Ireland. Thanks for joining us on Off the Ball for what was a very valuable conversation.
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1: I'm joined in studio by David Gillick and Katrina McKiernan. A huge part of covering sport in the country is what amateurs are doing around the country. We would talk about that. So running, diet, mindset, all of these things, very important. We might start with exercise, Katrina. And I was reading an interview you gave, and you made the point that running itself doesn't injure us. It's the way we run, generally, which injures us. And I must say, as someone who tries to run 3 or 4 times a week, I do sometimes think, as I pound the concrete, will I be able to do this when I'm 55, 65, 75?
2: That's what we all want, isn't it?
1: Yeah.
2: Running is a high-impact sport, there's no doubt about that. It's not like cycling, you know, if you haven't rode a bike for maybe a few years, you can jump on it and cycle for an hour and it has no effect on you. But running isn't like that, and it has to be a gradual progression. And I suppose what I do is I teach running mechanics so that there's less impact on your body. And a lot of it is to do with good posture. People run with incorrect posture and it's putting a lot of pressure on their muscles and on their joints. And I show people like the good posture to run, and also how to land a little bit more efficiently. A lot of people, when they're running, the heel strike, and that puts a lot of pressure on their lower legs and on their knees. Okay. And scientific evidence has proven now that landing midfoot, not forefoot, but just on your midfoot, takes a lot of pressure off the lower legs.
1: When you're driving around in your car, you see people jogging. What are the things that you're... Because I presume you're going, that's bad technique, that's bad technique, that's okay technique as you're driving around. What are the real hallmarks of your typical jogger who hasn't been trained how to run, because frankly none of us feel we need to learn how to run?
2: Yeah, well, it's true. When I'm driving around, I do watch people and the way they run, and my children say to me, "Mam, is he doing it right or is she doing it right?" But the typical mistakes are a lot of people bend at the waist when they're running, and that puts pressure on their lower backs. And
1: so they lean forward.
2: Yeah, but the bend at the waist, like leaning forward is good, but it needs to be a slight tilt forward. The whole body is a unit.
1: Okay.
2: But people bend at the waist. And then heel striking, as I said, it's another big mistake that people make, and as I said, puts a lot of pressure on their lower legs. But yeah. And people hold a lot of tension in their body when they're running as well. They think that, you know, they have to make funny faces and get there fast, like, whereas I think if people relax more and sense and feel where they're holding tension, like in the shoulders and lower back and ankles and lower legs, and just relax a little bit more, they'll be doing themselves a big favour.
1: Because people are always struck out when they watch sprinters and slow motion replays and see their cheeks wobbling. Whereas if you did me and the Off the Ball lads doing a sprinting race, our faces would be, you know, strained, I suspect. I've never watched myself in slow motion.
2: Yeah, and apparently if you hold tension in your cheeks, in your face,
1: yeah.
2: It tightens around your hips. So we need to allow our face be nice and flappy.
3: Yeah, we were always told like little techniques that if you can imagine your thumb and your index finger and try and hold, as if you're holding two little crisps. And you don't want them to break, you know, because if you grip your hands really tight, you know, that's sending the tension up to your arms, up to your shoulders, and you become rigid. And, you know, in my experience, when I used to drop down a distance down to 200 meters, I would try and run fast. You know, I'd really try. So the minute I come out of the blocks, I was trying to force things, and I just used to tense up. And I actually hate 200 meters for that sole reason, because 400 for me was I could get into a rhythm, I could relax, and I could have that floppy face coming in, you know, into the home straight and just hold my form a little bit better. But you do see that quite a lot, that people just are trying to push it.
1: The closed fist is such a telltale.
3: Oh yeah, and they're just going for it, and that lean as well from the hips, and it just sets it all kind of wrong. You're not set up, your posture wise is not correct.
1: I suddenly think I lean from the hips now that you say it. I'm just picturing myself.
2: We'll check you when we're finished.
1: So I presume it's a fairly common mistake. There's a obvious enough reason why someone would lean from the hips for whatever reason, if it's something that people do.
2: Yeah, well, I suppose it's hard to explain on radio,
1: sure.
2: But what I advise people is to keep their pelvis level. So that's lifting their pelvis up, so that if you can imagine your pelvis is like a bowl or a basin, so that it's level rather than tilted forward. Because when it's tilted forward, that's going to result in you bending at the waist.
1: So like, I was always struck growing up, Michael Johnson, when he would run, was so tall. like kept his shoulders back, and I presume he wasn't bent at the hip or slouched anyway. It was this very tall.
2: Yeah, but we don't want to pin our shoulders back either. Right. Like, you know, keep your shoulders down, keep your shoulders away from your ears, keep your shoulders down and relax. And
1: okay.
2: I say to people, like, imagine that you're being held up by a string from the crown of your head, so that keeps your spine nice and straight.
1: Okay.
2: And that little tip in itself can work wonders for your posture, keeping nice and tall, keeping nice and straight, but not rigid at the same time.
1: Yeah. I presume you've been out for runs and suddenly realised, David, oh, I'm actually quite tense here. It can just creep up on you.
3: Oh, yeah, absolutely. You know, now, obviously, retired from sprinting and doing a little bit longer distance, for me, I try and kind of set it up a little bit better. So we'll be more trying to, you know, it's very easy for me doing a 5K to go off like a mad thing over the first kilometre and then die a death. And that has happened. You know, I'd go for it. And then the form goes out the window and you big kickback and, you know, you're just not covering the ground. So you can imagine, like, when you tilt your hips forward, the kick is going out the back. And if you're fatiguing, your stride line is getting shorter and shorter. It's very the same as, say, when you are sprinting. So the last 100 metres of a 400 metres is generally your slowest. Mm. But what you're trying to do there is just stay tall. Like Katrina said, you're trying to be as tall as you can because that's going to improve your stride length. So when you refer to Johnson there, when you look at Johnson up the home straight, he is fatiguing, he is getting slower, but he's not getting as slow as everybody else, and he's keeping that stride length. So your posture, your form is so important. And it's difficult. It is very difficult. And it took me years to kind of to get that. But one thing that did really help was actually I started doing Pilates because it gave me a bit more of a solid foundation. So when I was tiring in the last maybe 100 metres, last 50 metres, I was quite strong core-wise, and that was kind of keeping my posture upright and keep myself tall. But I think like one thing I find when people take up running, particularly now in January, it's New Year's resolutions and everyone's out trying to get fit and et cetera, et cetera. They try and do too much too soon and they don't focus on the small things of technique. It's almost like, right, you know what? I have to go out and run for an hour. And by the time they might manage it for a week, maybe 2 weeks, but then the little niggles start coming, then the little injuries, the knees, you know, as Katrina already said, it is high impact. It's pounding the pavements. And I think maybe spend a little more time on actually, you know, the mechanics of running and also kind of footwear, things like that are very important.
1: Yeah.
3: And sometimes overlooked.
1: You go into shops now and even comparison with 5 years ago, the selection's great and they'll try and measure your gait in certain shops and have different categories of shoes, stability, and other ones for high instep, low instep, all these kind of things. Again, I presume if you're going to be clocking up the miles over, you know, a week times 52, your footwear is hugely important, or do we overstate that slightly?
2: Well, it is important, and there's the good thing is there's a great variety of different runners to choose from in the shops. But again, I like to keep it simple, and I say to people, go into a shop, try on 5, 6, 7, 8 pairs of runners, and what fits like a glove for you, they're the ones to take. Everybody is different. What you might feel comfortable in, your friend might not. So yeah, you need to try on a few pairs, and really the ones that are, you know, that, as I said, fit like a glove, they're the ones you should buy.
1: Yeah. So questions coming in invariably. Two-part question about running. I'm new to running. I'd like to work my way up to a 10K in June. Relatively fit, cycle, dance, yoga. Number one, what's the best... Oh, okay, I think we may have answered some of this. What's the best technique, heel to toe or ball to foot? You seem to be saying a combination.
2: Just letting the whole foot land underneath you. I suppose a simple way to remember it is, a lot of people, you know, the mistake they make is they reach out in front of them. Okay, so their heel striking out in front. So instead of doing that, you need to keep your feet landing underneath you. So a little tip that I say is, don't let your toes pass your nose. So your feet are landing underneath you all the time.
1: Perfect.
2: And then also keeping the front of the ankle joint nice and relaxed. If you're holding tension in front of the ankle, again, that's going to create a heel strike. So keeping it nice and floppy and relaxed. And then you'll land the way you're supposed to land. Rather than thinking of placing your foot, just think of those two things, keeping that short, snappy stride underneath you and keeping the front of your ankle relaxed. And the stride needs to be snappy as well, because again, that's another mistake that I see a lot of people make. They have a kind of a slow, lopey stride. And when you're like that, you're spending too much time on the ground. So you want to think of like that you're running on hot coals, and every time your foot touches the ground, you want it off quickly again so that you're not creating too much impact.
1: Okay, they're really good images to get in your head and things to work off. Do we like interval training? Like, I know, so these panels are generally always based around people who do nothing. They have enough panels. I'd quite like to know. So I might run 3-4 times a week.
3: And would that be steady, Joe? Would you guys go out for
1: like I do treadmill. I go to the gym maybe twice a week, treadmill, 5K or 4K in 25 minutes or 20 minutes. Same every time. Would never do interval training, and then would go and do some weights, some core work. Mm. It's a fairly set thing. I've probably plateaued and just, I don't improve anymore. I just do it, and I feel it keeps me in reasonable nick. But I would never do interval training, and I hear it's like, I used to play soccer, and obviously, which by its nature was full of sprints and jogs. But I just wouldn't be in the habit of doing interval training around the Phoenix Park or in the gym.
3: Kind of for me, it's a balance. One, I do not like running on treadmills.
1: But it's so much easier.
3: It's
1: you shook your head as well.
2: Yeah. So boring.
3: Well, the treadmill is doing most of the running for you anyway.
1: Yeah, you just have to plant your foot.
3: You just got to put the foot down and you keep going. But I think for me, I like intervals, but obviously I'm coming from like a sprinting background. Now, I do go out and I've started doing a couple of 5Ks, things like that. But for me, you know, from a practical point, I think intervals are great. You get way more bang for your buck. It's not a case of, you know, you have to go out and put in an hour. You can fit a lot into a shorter space of time. And for those who, people who might be listening, unsure of what intervals is, it's a period of activity followed by a period of rest. So, you know, my training at 400 would have been geared a lot about intervals, and we would have done a lot of grass stuff. So you're going out and you might go in form of a pyramid. You go 2 minutes on, and then maybe a minute recovery, 2 minutes on, and build it up that way up to like maybe 3-4 minutes, 5 minutes, and back down again.
1: And over 20 minutes, how long in an ideal world would you want to be doing really high intensity stuff? And are we classing high intensity as good big 3/4 length strides or full on sprinting?
3: For me, I always aim for kind of like, you know, it's faster than a jog, but it's not a full out sprint.
1: Okay.
3: But over 20 minutes, like, to give an example, if I had 20 minutes and I was trying to get an interval session in, I'd probably go for a 5 minute jog to warm up, and then I'd probably do 10 minute intervals. So you might even do a minute on, minute off.
1: Right.
3: Some really straightforward. And then you're finishing off with a 5 minute cool down. That's 20 minutes work. But, you know, those, each minute that you're on, you want to be getting to like rep number 8, 9, 10. You have to work a little bit.
1: And is that infinitely better than me doing my 20 minutes?
3: Well, from a heart rate perspective, you're going to go up and down.
1: Sure.
3: So you're going to get a lot fitter. You're going to, obviously, you know, if your goal is to, like, say, lose a bit of weight, you're going to lose more weight that way rather than getting a steady heart rate going for 20 minutes.
1: Agree with all that?
2: Absolutely, yeah. And if you can, you know, if you run at the same pace all the time, you're going to run at the same pace. So if, you know, if you do a little bit of speed work or interval training, as we call it, you're going to run a little bit faster. So, and there's many ways to skin a cat, and it depends on, like, what you read out there, the person wants to run a 10K in June. So, you know, they have a good 6 months, and, you know, variety is the spice of life as well. Rather than just going every time that you go out, just doing whatever, 20 minutes, 30 minutes, 40 minutes, you know, add a little bit of variety to it so that, and, you know, there's nothing like a bit of speed work to get you fitter. And, you know, maybe somebody that goes out 4 days a week, okay, it's all right. Maybe one of the days just to run, we'll say, for instance, 5K, then maybe on a Sunday do a longer run, and then, you know, another day then do interval training. And then another simple thing then as well is, you know, if you're doing a 5K run, maybe at the end of it or in the middle of it, you know, there's a good thing to do is to do maybe 60 or 80 meter strides, you know, good and fast, so that you get that quick turnover and you get that feeling of, you know, that I've run fast, even if it's only for a very short period of time.
1: So you do that. The notion of you going out and just running at the same pace for mile after mile after mile is not something.
2: Not every day, absolutely. Yeah. No, you need the variety.
1: You guys jump in and tell me what text you want to try and address here. Hi guys, I did Katrina's Chi running course and it was fantastic. The video analysis I found a bit hard to watch. No one wants to see themselves run, says Joanne in Dublin. I can imagine. Where can people get more involved or read about your Chi running course, Katrina? If they're
2: so just
1: interested?
2: On my website, katrinamckiernan.com, yeah.
1: Okay. I always heel strike when I run. No matter what I do, I just return to a heel strike after a couple of 100 meters. Are you actually supposed to be running on the front of your foot? No, we've kind of dealt with that. Katrina gave some advice on that. We'll get on to nutrition in a minute. There's a good few nutrition questions coming in. I keep getting nagged by friends and girlfriend that I should be using a foam roller. I've never gone near a foam roller. Is this actually important or is this a fad?
3: No, I foam roller is something I've used for years. Self-massage, basically.
1: It's painful.
3: Well, it kind of goes back to, like, if you're taking up running and it's very new to you, and again, you're going out, you're putting a lot of stress through your body, a lot of impact. If you don't have 60 to 70 euro to go and get a massage once a week, do it yourself.
1: Because someone's asking here about, would you recommend physio getting involved in massages if you're just starting off?
3: I would if you had unlimited funding. I think foam roller, even getting a Schlitter and using that on your glutes into your hamstrings, things like that are a brilliant way to kind of keep the muscles supple, and trying to do that as often as possible. And you'll see, like, foam rollers, a lot of people have them now, and it's transcended into other sports as well. They're seeing the benefit of it, but absolutely through your hamstrings, your lower back, your IT bands, calves, all that area, you know, using it. A lot of people will buy it and might sit there, but like 10 minutes in the evening.
1: Oh, I've got one.
3: Yeah, it's probably sitting in the package, though, isn't
1: it? For sale, brand, as good as new, yeah.
2: Stretching, though, is very important as well, and people overlook that. And
1: especially, well, I'm jogging, I don't need to stretch, is the general.
2: After, not necessarily beforehand, you don't need to stretch beforehand, just do loosen out and maybe start off a little bit slower. A lot of people start off too fast and wonder why they don't feel good in the first 5 or 10 minutes of the run.
1: Yeah.
2: So even just walk for a couple of minutes and then ease yourself into it, and then definitely to stretch afterwards. It doesn't have to be directly afterwards. Get out of the damp clothes and get something to eat and then do your stretching, but spend a good 10-12 minutes stretching afterwards. That's very important, and you'll recover much quicker as well when you do that.
3: And okay, even tying in,
1: I'm not doing any of that, right?
3: Even tying in a bit of stretching, like in the evening time, entering out in front of the TV, just, you know, hamstring stuff like that is very important, you know?
1: I mean, sitting here all day, we're losing flexibility by the
3: I think that's it. Like, you know, when we look around now, a lot of people are spending an awful lot of time in a seated position, be it in the office, and you could be at a desk for 8-9 hours in a day, and then you're going home and maybe sitting in front of the TV. So even that mobility activity that you can build into your daily routine is very important.
1: Yeah, I signed up to do a yoga class for the first time this month. I can feel myself getting stiffer. It's just, you just gotta work on it actively before it's too late, I presume, is the...
2: Yeah, absolutely. Yeah, yeah. And like, even on days that you don't run or do any activity, you'd be doing yourself a good favour if you could do a good 15-minute stretching routine.
1: Talk to me about weights, generally. Are weights an essential part of what we should all be doing as lay people on some level?
3: Yeah, I think resistance training is very much part of an overall... Like, you got to take a step back, and from a... The way I look at it, like, training is, it has to have a holistic approach. And I know we're going to talk about nutrition and stuff like that, but I think, running is great, and obviously that's my background, but, you know, fitting that into a plan, it doesn't always have to be running, because, again, if you're just taking it for the first time, you're putting a lot of impact in it. So maybe there's a way of building in some, you know, on a static bike, maybe even fitting in a bike session into there just to take the weight off the legs. Maybe it's getting into the pool. But then you've also got, like, your strength element. And we spoke about posture and stuff like that. And that comes from, like, refine your technique, but also your strength.
1: Yeah.
3: So you said yoga there, like Pilates. And there's loads of classes you can get involved in now in gyms and stuff like that. But I definitely think resistance training, some form of resistance training. It's not a case of going in and loading up the bar and trying to bench your body weight and stuff. It could even be just using your own body. You know, you mightn't even have to join a gym.
1: Press-ups,
3: like dips, squats, all this stuff that you can do at home.
1: Yeah.
3: But it's very much that holistic approach. And I see it a lot where people will take up running for the first time, and then at the end of 2 to 3 weeks, they're in pain. Yeah. And you got to look at it from the holistic approach.
1: I must say, in my gym, I do notice people very obsessed with lifting really heavy weights, and particularly when they're free weights, say they're doing a bicep curl or something, you can see their technique is off. They're using their back, they're almost kind of lifting it with their whole body as opposed to just their arms. I shake my head and think, well, you know, one is not very effective, two is probably not very good for you. People's imaginations about what doing weights is probably quite far from what we should actually all be doing as normal people.
2: Yeah, my thought about weights is, I think anybody that's doing it, and it is a very important part, you know, we need to be strong, and I think you need to have somebody to show you what to do. It's not good enough just to go into a gym and start doing stuff yourself. The general person doesn't know what to do. So, you know, a good personal trainer or somebody working in the gym there needs to be looking on and making sure that the person, because you're only going to end up hurting yourself.
1: Yeah.
2: And, no, it's very important because, you know, they need to see exactly. And as well as that, a person could be strengthening one set of muscles and neglecting the other set, and then you're going to have that imbalance. So,
1: because you'll hear people, you'll often hear runners or footballers, they might, their hamstrings are too developed for their quads.
2: And well, it's generally like the other way around.
1: Is it? Right.
3: But I found it, like in a lot of GAA, they were almost like weights kind of came in and gyms got involved with GAA and stuff like that. And a lot of players went in and their upper body were getting bigger. But it was almost like an upside down triangle. You know, they were weak below the waist, and then they were going out and trying to turn on a pitch very fast, and then the cruciates were going and hips and hamstrings and stuff like that. But I completely agree. I think, you know, when you're going into the gym, the first thing is, you know, getting someone who's trained and someone knows what they're looking for in relation to imbalances, but also your general flexibility and movement patterns, because that will tell you straight away what muscles are tight and weak, and that's what you should be focusing on.
1: As a general rule, am I right in saying, you know, I could go in, say I want to build up bulk, I could go in and lift the heaviest, and I don't, to be honest, that's not my thing, but you'd go for the heaviest weight you can and not many reps. But if you wanted to go in and get toned, you would do a slightly more manageable weight and a lot of reps. Is that because some people don't want to get too bulky?
3: Well, it all comes down to your goal. So, like, you know, if your goal is to run, well, then you're not going to go into the gym and put on a load of weight, because it's going to be heavy to lug around 5 or 10K. If your goal is solely, do you know what, I want to get ripped. You'll hear this word thrown around, I want to get ripped. Well, then, yes, there's a case of building up your weight, but it's also, you know, they talk about hypertrophy and stuff like this, where it's reps and the weight that you're lifting. It's not as simple as just going in and loading that bar up and just getting under it and trying to squat for as many as you can.
1: Sure.
3: There's more science to it than that.
1: People generally say, I just want to tone up. I would say that's the most common refrain from people.
3: Tone up, absolutely. And your gym, like what you do in the gym, correlates directly to that. But also, when people say they want to get toned up, so much falls back to what you're eating. You know, the gym and exercise is a part of it, but if your goal is to lose weight and tone up and get that, like, men's health cover body, that's what you're after, Joe, isn't it?
1: No.
3: But it all comes, a lot of it comes back to kind of what you're eating every single day.
1: Sure. There's a six pack underneath this belly somewhere, is what people will say. Any other thoughts then on exercise generally before we move on to nutrition? One other thing on the weights is old people, like you read this time and time again, it's so important they keep doing some kind of resistance training.
3: Yeah. Well, I read something there a while back that, okay, over a certain age that we lose strength. We lose strength and power. And I think, like, if grandparents, parents, you know, as you get older, like, it's a quality of life. Getting up the stairs, getting out of a chair, it's all down to strength and power. And I think that's why a lot more research has gone into, as we get older, we need to do a little bit more resistance training, just to, not training, but resistance work. Just to maintain that strength and power.
1: Yeah.
2: And, you know, there's such a running boom on now as well. Everybody's running and everybody thinks they should be running, but I wouldn't overlook a good walk either, and, you know, getting out doing a good fast walk. And unfortunately, not everybody can run, but getting out in the fresh air, and it's just good for your mental health as well. And, you know, a good 45 minutes or an hour walk, you're doing yourself a lot of good.
3: Yeah. I think just on that as well, I think when people are taking up for the first time, like, I think a goal is very important. I know you mentioned the mindset at the start, and I think sometimes, you know, people think it's going to be very easy and they just get stuck into it and they don't really kind of, you know, why am I doing this? Or give themselves a challenge that they can pin their stripes and really work towards, because then that self of accomplishment, that kind of sense of confidence and self-esteem when you achieve something is great. And I think I find with myself is, like, that's what I need. I need something to focus on, something to work towards, and vary it up a little bit in relation to your training.
1: Yeah, because I presume you guys are operating at a completely different level to us in terms of mindset. Do you, Katrina, go to bed and say, I'll get up in the morning and go for a run, and then wake up in the morning and say, I don't really want to go for that
2: run? No, unfortunately not.
1: Right, okay, well then.
2: My mindset hasn't changed from when I was very competitive. You know, I'm just very competitive, and I still would love to be able to do what I was doing when I was 27, but unfortunately I can't do that.
1: Yeah.
2: But, and I can't understand that, you know, if you're able to get out and run or walk or do some exercise, it's hard for me to get my head around why people make excuses not to do that.
1: Yeah.
2: So I can't help you. That's it. Just get out and do it. Like,
1: I'll explain it to you over.
3: I think, well, look, I'll be honest, I did struggle for a period of time where I wanted nothing to do with running. I had gone to that stage where I had injuries, I retired, and I couldn't even watch it. I couldn't read about it. I just didn't want to know anything about athletics. And then I kind of felt, you know, I'd look at myself and kind of, I wouldn't be eating correctly, I wouldn't be exercising as well. I felt terrible. I felt my, like, confidence was low, self-esteem was low. And then I decided, you know what, I'll go out for a run. And I went for a run and I kind of felt a bit flat after it. I tried, you know, this was forced. I was forcing myself to go for this run. And then I did the 5Ks up in the park runs, which you could just turn up at 9:30 on a Saturday morning and run. And the first one I went up in Marley Park and I was a little bit kind of, oh, what am I doing? And then one or two people kind of, you know, might have recognised and thought I was going to win this, you know, this kind of attitude. And 400 and 5K is completely different. But anyway, I just got on with it and I actually really enjoyed the fact that there was like maybe 300 or 400 other people around me.
1: Yeah.
3: And I got a kick out of that.
1: Yeah. I've done one or two of them in the Phoenix Park in the past year and it's great.
3: But you've got, you know, like you're knackered. You're coming in like you got a K to go and there's... just a guy in front of me pushing a pram. I'm like, I can't let this guy beat me.
1: What I found that was the beauty of it for me, because I would generally run a loner on the treadmill, is you suddenly have targets ahead of you.
3: Yeah.
1: I'll catch that guy. I'll catch the next guy. And there's a certain buzz of a crowd.
3: Yeah, there is. And I think, you know, the aftermath is you get a time and then you're kind of like, you get competitive with yourself and you're like, I want to beat that next week.
1: Yeah.
3: So then you've automatically got another quick goal like 7 days later on, and that kind of got me back into enjoying a bit of running and obviously from a mental perspective clearing the head.
1: Well, I mean, like the benefits to your mental health is almost every bit as important as the body. Like you can't overestimate that shot of endorphin and the stress relief that it is. You know, I presume, Katrina, if for some reason you couldn't go for a run by day 7, you'd be fairly grouchy and feeling fairly terrible about life.
2: Day 1 I would be like that. But I think that's why there's so many people out running now, is because that feeling of well-being that they get from running, and doctors are prescribing running to people as well, you know, if they're feeling down in themselves. And I just know for myself, of course, we all have, you know, everyday life pressures and that. And when you get out for a run, everything else seems much more manageable after that. And as I said, you know, even getting out for 20 minutes and clearing the head, it's the best therapy that anyone can get. And, you know, as David was saying there, those park runs are a great idea in you know, they're free and there's something that, you know, there's no pressure. You're just doing it for yourself and you can turn up and you can do one a month or you can do one every Saturday morning. So it's something that you can aim towards.
1: My tip for the lazy person is get yourself some nice exercise gear. There's lots of really nice gear now. The days of the bulky tracksuits are gone. You can get nice Under Armour tight gear. The runners are great. And leaving it out the night before is generally a good tip. I find if I wake up and I'm like, I don't even know where my shorts are,
2: I think if you can just, you know, say to yourself, you know, if there's some days that you're finding it hard to get out the door, just remember that how good you're going to feel afterwards.
1: Yeah. Focus on that as opposed to the
2: And it might be, you know, the first few minutes of it might be very pleasant, but just think about, you know, how you feel when you're having your shower afterwards and that'll get you out the
1: door. That's the one. That's the best thought I think you can give anyone. The post feeling, focusing on that.
3: Absolutely.
1: Okay, loads of questions and I got to get to food. Katrina's an absolutely fantastic woman. Great listening to her. Works really hard. Deserves all the success she gets. That's Phil from her local store. It's a very Irish thing, isn't it, Phil? Would you recommend, okay, there's a diet question. There was one last one running. Ah, yes. Okay. Horrible question, says this texter. But for distance over 15 miles, I get stomach cramps and very loose bowel motions. I eat Paula Radcliffe. Is there anything I can do to prevent this, says a runner?
2: That's a difficult one. You'd have to look at the person's diet and see exactly what they're taking in that would be causing that. So
3: it could be maybe
2: too much fiber,
3: and how close are you having something to eat before you go for a run? Could be an issue. Like also, like, you know, is there anything else going on in there that might be worth kind of checking out as well?
1: It's tricky for you guys to diagnose that one over the radio, right? Diet. So there's a text in, David, tell Dave, great job on the book, badly needed, was eating crap. I'm about 20 recipes in, I feel much better. Cheers, Jim in Wexford.
3: Thank you, Jim.
1: I was reading through some of your book last night. Lots of really, really good stuff in there. And I was delighted to see a lot of the meals aren't too hard to make, which was my big concern. I didn't have to, you know, look up ingredients. So let's, like, I know you so a holistic approach is very important. Mm. You know, one line I was reading last night which suddenly struck me was you were talking about we all want to have a balanced diet overall, and you said a lot of people come down for breakfast and have maybe jam and toast, you know, and think about, well, later in the day I'll have to get protein, or later in the day I'll have to get this. But you made the point, maybe try and balance most meals. So your jam and toast is just carbohydrate, there's no protein, there's no good fats. Talk to us about what you should be aiming to have on each plate generally.
3: Well, I think it all comes down to like how you build each meal. So how you build your plate, and obviously just carbohydrates, you got your vegetables and fruit, and then you've also got your protein. So that's kind of what you're looking for in each meal. Mm-hmm. I think the danger is, like I said, some people come down, they're in a rush, so they just grab toast and throw a bit of butter and throw a bit of jam and they're out the door. Whereas we need a little bit more than that. That's not enough. So, you know, you're looking for your protein source in every single meal. That's, you know, breakfast, lunch and dinner.
1: Okay.
3: So protein in the morning times can be difficult. Some people think, you know, I don't have time to make eggs and stuff like that, but there's other opportunities or other things you can have there, whether it's, you know, cooked meats or salmon, things like that that don't require any cooking, or you've got eggs, obviously, you know.
1: So you would actually say some cooked meats for breakfast to get that protein in?
3: Oh yeah, like, you know, if you were to, you know, a lot of people, not a lot of people, but there's a majority of athletes, you know, protein is essential for repair, etc., would be having steak, chicken, turkey in the morning as part of your breakfast. And I had this kind of, not an argument, but someone's like, oh, I can't do that. And you're like, well, come out on Saturday night, have 10 beers, and I can guarantee you'll wake up the next day and you'll have a load of meat for your breakfast and you'll have a fry.
1: We all crave the fry the next
3: morning.
1: You
3: know? And I know this is the whole thing, that it has to be practical. And to be honest, one way I find that I get protein into my body in the morning times is that I use like smoothies. Because they're really, really quick. You're literally just chucking everything into the jar and then you're blending up. Now, there is another side to smoothies to be aware of, is that there's sugar. And a lot of smoothies that are in the shops nowadays, they have so much sugar in it. So if you are making a smoothie at home, use milk. Or if you're lactose intolerant, then what about like your coconut milk, your almond milk? Other options are there. Mm-hmm. And then put a bit of veg in there as well. So veg is very important in all meals as well. So you're trying to overload on veg if you can. Get as much as you can into your body.
1: There's no such thing as too much veg.
3: No. And a lot of people would say like above ground is slightly better than below ground, because below ground tends to have a lot of starch in it. Mm-hmm. So starch is a sugar.
1: So every meal should have your protein. This is for lay people as well. Okay, Rocky might have 6 eggs in the morning, but for most people here, it should have protein, it should have carbohydrate.
3: Now, again, it comes down to using individual carbohydrate. Carbohydrate is a fuel source. So if your goal is to say lose weight and you're inactive, you don't do any sort of exercise, well then do you need that fuel source? Because there is carbohydrates from vegetables. So if you're loading the plate up with veg and then you get your protein, there's probably enough carbohydrates for you.
1: Now, if you're not exercising a huge amount.
3: Or even if your lifestyle is quite, you know, you're not mobile that much.
1: Yeah.
3: Well, then you got to look at kind of, do I need that fuel source? And whereas if you're quite active, well, then carbohydrates are good, but carbohydrates, slow release carbohydrates. So there's all kind of like high GI, low GI. So low GI is food that keeps you fuller for longer. So oats in the morning, porridge oats, your sweet potatoes, whole grains tend to be a little bit better as well. Mm-hmm. And that's the stuff that I'd be kind of aiming for. You've other kind of buzzwords, quinoa and things like that, either quinoa. They're the things that you're trying to kind of eat from a carbohydrate perspective, because it keeps you fuller for longer. When you're fuller for longer, you'll stop reaching for that, like the hand in the biscuit jar about 11 o'clock in the morning.
1: I saw you did, it was a very handy thing in the book. So you broke down each meal into percentage terms and you gave like just a fairly rough guide. Palm of the hand for protein. Size of your fist for vegetables. Half a cupped hand for carbohydrate. And as you said, that the carbohydrate can vary.
3: Yeah.
1: And then maybe half a thumb for fats.
3: Yeah. And that, for me, that was just the easiest way that I could do, because I'm not going to have a weighing scales with me.
1: No, and I don't want to get,
3: you know,
1: into,
3: and you don't want to.
1: No, I'm not living my life like that.
3: Well, it goes back to kind of, it has to be something that's sustainable and it has to be practical.
1: Yeah.
3: And, you know, the whole recipes in the book are geared towards, you know, you can walk to your local supermarket and buy all the ingredients, because if you can't do that, it gets very impractical. But I think, you know, the fundamental comes down to kind of a bit of knowledge and actually understanding what's, like what food what it is. Is it a protein? Is it a carbohydrate? Or is it a vegetable? Mm-hmm. And understanding, okay, well, like, I'm having this because I need it. And then planning, like, planning is quite good if you can bring stuff with you as well, because, mm-hmm. you know, if we're busy during the day and we don't have the time, you're literally just going to grab something.
1: Yeah.
3: And 9 times out of 10, it's a sandwich or something like that.
1: Is a sandwich bad? Is it like bread, sandwich? Is this just...
3: It's, there's better.
1: Okay.
3: You know, again, like, I'd refer to kind of like a sandwich. It comes down to you as an individual as well. If you're someone who's trying to, like, lose weight or tone up and you're having this high GI, you know, white bread roll or white bread sandwich, and in it there's no kind of, there's no protein, there's just like maybe one slice of ham or something like that, and then a bit of...
1: You said in the book, if you're in the deli, get the thick slices of ham as opposed to the thin sliced ones.
3: Yeah, and even like if you can get like the pulled chicken, not just the sliced chicken, like, okay, get the real stuff. And that's the whole philosophy about this is eat real food. Mm. You know, so try and keep it as real as possible. And the danger is, it's like, snacking is an area that a lot of people fall down.
1: Sure.
3: So it's that time in between meals. And that's where if we're eating like high sugar foods, your insulin's going to go up, it's going to crash down, you're going to feel lethargic, feel tired, and that's where you're going, do you know what, I need something, I need a chocolate bar to get me back up.
1: Yeah.
3: So you're... No.
1: we've got to kind of start into another time. What snacks would you go for?
3: So I'd eat a lot of, you know, nuts, seeds, things like that.
1: Just the nuts I go and see in the shop, those ordinary, the nuts and...
3: Yeah.
1: Not the chocolate covered ones, obviously.
3: Not the chocolate covered ones, no. Just like
1: the fruit
3: just
1: and nut normal bags, yeah.
3: Not the fruit and nut chocolate bags.
1: No. But you see some like dried fruit and nut things. They're all fine, are they?
3: I just go for kind of nuts, yeah. Okay. Plain nuts. And then, you know, Greek yogurt, high protein, like some good nut butters. So your peanut butter, almond butter, cashew nut butter, things like that are great to have.
1: One of the suggested snacks you had was peeled apple covered in peanut butter.
3: I could
1: go with that.
3: Yeah. Just slice it up and just spread some peanut butter, cottage cheese, things like that are all good to have. And then, you know, what do you have it on? Rice cakes, you know, an apple, you know, just, you got to think again, like the higher sugar in it, the more likely that you're going to want more.
1: Pretty soon afterwards.
3: Straight afterwards, yeah.
1: I presume you've lived your life according to a lot of this?
2: Well, I suppose I got a good start growing up on the farm, and we had, you know, we had our own vegetables, we grew our own vegetables, we had our own milk, we killed an animal and we put it into the fridge. Right. We had our own chickens, we had our own eggs, turkeys, everything. So
1: organic long before organic.
2: So, you know, I think it really stood to me then, you know, during my career, and our own milk and all of that, and it helped with my immune system as well, which was good because I didn't get sick very often and was able to continue to train. So as David was saying, you know, keep it simple, and I think at the end of the day we all really do know what we should eat.
1: I know,
2: and
1: absolutely.
2: It's
1: a mindset thing.
2: Yes,
1: really.
2: Yeah, just being dedicated to it, like, you know, and there's no harm in a little bit of treat every now and again, but you'll definitely feel so much better in yourself if you, you know, start a new year now and begin to eat properly, and no excuses.
1: Yeah, okay, listen, brilliant stuff. The name of your book again, David, if people want to check it out?
3: It's called David Gillis Kitchen, Good Food from the Track to the Table. I had to think about it there. Good Food from the Track to the Table.
1: Okay, great stuff. We'll do it again in a couple of months because there's tons of questions we didn't even have time to get to. So, Katrina McKernan, thanks for coming in. David Gillick,
3: thank you.
1: Great to have you in. Cheers.
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1: Chris Bond.
5: Oh, you're kidding me.
6: September.
5: Kyle Lafferty.
4: Are you joking me?
5: Is that right?
6: I know. Is that right?
5: Anybody else?
6: Leash.
7: Like, that is one of the most stupid questions.
6: Darius Vassell?
5: Seriously, you all need to just stay quiet. 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
7: What is going on here?
8: Welcome, welcome, welcome. Welcome along to the shoutiest segment on Irish radio. It's the scintillating, it's the stupefying, it's the splendido crappy quiz. Every Friday, we pit three of them off the ball up against each other in a no-holds-barred quiz of sporting factoids at the end of the week. We are back for our first quiz of the year, and a special shout-out to Mick Whelan on YouTube, who watched our Big Crap Crappy Quiz of 2020 and left the following comment. I think Owen and Cringeworthy literally go together on this channel. As for the rest of them, good God.

0: silly little bullshit, but you know.
1: Our next contestant today got everything that he asked for Christmas and now sleeps soundly at night, nestled beneath his brand new Bernard Brogan bedclothes. Give it up for the Meath Hillbilly Tommy Rooney.
2: Hi folks, how are we doing? Good, up the dubs.
1: Our final contestant today is the White Goodman of Team OTB. He's got the look. Now all he needs is to start a Globo Gym dodgeball team to conquer the world. Give it up for the mustachioed menace, Gerard Gilroy.
3: Dodgeball, one of those things that I actually still haven't seen.
1: Dodgeball,
2: oh,
1: really?
2: Come off it. If you can dodge a spanner, Ger, you can dodge a ball.
1: Does he not like? No, he does not. Is this up there with, is Ben Stiller in period drama sort of territory for you, where you think you're just
3: not
1: like it?
3: No, no, Royal Tenenbaums, absolutely sensational. Big fan of Zoolander.
1: I've got to make this happen. It's one of the best sports movies of all time. Those are your contestants, I should say, this morning. It is Ger versus Adrian versus Tommy. And we may as well get into round one, which is the boring questions round. Never multiple choice. Question one for you, Adrian. 2021 may or may not be a Lions tour year, but regardless of that, the record holder of the most Lions caps won't be surpassed anytime soon. Who is it?
0: Would have had to been somebody who probably... Oh, look.
3: We don't need to see the inner workings of your brain, Adrian. We need to hear an answer.
1: There may or may not be one person on this quiz who has a meeting directly after this.
0: I'm not certain that... I'm almost
3: either
0: certain...
3: Either way, Owen, we do not need to see the inner workings. It's a cold and terrible place.
0: It's not.
2: You don't have anything.
0: Legend. I'm going to go, no, I'm going to go one of the obvious answers who I'm almost certain it probably isn't. Martin Johnson.
1: No. Anyone?
3: Willie John McBride?
1: Willie John, correct.
0: Wow.
1: Question one for you, Tommy. Brian Cody was ratified for a 23rd successive season.
3: Can I just interrupt? Sorry, can I interrupt? So Adrian's brain was cleared. They've started to play so many games recently. They used to go off for 4 years on these tours. They play like in six different countries. Willie John McBride went away as a teenager and came back an old man in one of those tours. Sorry.
1: So, yeah, Willie John. Also, it was caps, Adrian, so the midweek games don't actually count for... Like, that would be Lions appearances, but this is actual test caps.
0: Well,
1: Tommy.
0: Okay, go on.
1: Brian Cody was ratified for a 23rd consecutive season as Kilkenny hurling manager this week, but who held the role immediately before him?
0: Oof.
3: I was in the dressing room the day he gave his farewell speech. Back in the days when you used to be allowed to get into the dressing room and ask questions. That's how
2: I'm not going to waste anyone's time this morning here.
0: You know it's a map, right? Ger's giving it away.
2: I'm just going to say, I'm just going to give a guess. Like, I'm going to say Eddie Kerr.
1: No.
2: Didn't
1: Kevin
2: have a
1: Fenley.
2: Good question. Didn't have.
3: He had a Mars bar in his hand as he was giving his speech. Look, we're good winners, but we're also good losers. Yeah. Having it.
0: What did he say?
3: We're good winners, but we're also good losers. Go out there and don't, you know, make sure that you don't go acting Buck Egypt around the town afterwards. Which obviously he felt like he had to say it.
2: You were in there with the mic?
3: Yeah.
2: Cool.
1: On the record?
2: You got the audio?
3: Yeah, I've kept the audio. I've kept every single piece of audio. What? 24 years ago.
1: And Ger, you've gone 2-0 from questions that weren't yours.
3: Yeah,
1: you
3: brilliant.
1: Have no points though. So let's see if you can convert your own. Question one for you. Which team has Tom Brady beaten more than any other in the NFL playoffs?
3: Oh, balls in the playoffs. The Colts?
1: Boom.
0: Oof.
4: Well done.
1: Indianapolis Colts, 4 wins against them. He's played against them 5 times and has registered 4 wins in the postseason. Round two, the Liverpool versus Manchester United round. The beef of the Manchester Ship Canal will be dragged up once again this weekend as the football teams representing the cities go head to head. Here's a few questions on that rivalry. Question two for you, Adrian. The best thing about this fixture is that we get the gift of joint Manchester United and Liverpool teams beforehand. But can you tell me which current player from either club has netted the most career Premier League goals?
0: What? What's the question? Which player from either Manchester United or Liverpool has scored the most Premier League goals?
1: Correct. What I just said.
0: Right, well, it's... is it going to be the one of the obvious answers?
2: How long are we giving him here? I'm not sure.
0: Willie John McBride.
2: I'm in a rush.
0: hang on. Hang about. I'm going to go one of the obvious one. Mo Salah.
1: No, it's not. He's 2 behind Sadio Mane.
0: It was the other
1: 90
0: one.
1: Goals.
3: Wow.

0: I would have said Salah too. Okay, right.
1: I would have gone, he was number two on the list.
2: Them Southampton goals is what's separating him. Question two for Tommy. The four most expensive signings ever made by Premier League clubs have been made by either Liverpool or Manchester United. So Paul Pogba, Harry Maguire and Virgil van Dijk are three of the four. Who is the fourth?
3: Pogba, van Dijk, and what was the third one? Sorry, I don't know why.
2: Harry Maguire.
1: Obviously,
3: Is it Alisson Becker? Alisson?
2: No, it's Romelu Lukaku.
0: Oh, wow.
2: The third most expensive signing made by a Premier League club. So,
0: what a waste of money.
3: Good question. Dirty question, but a good question.
1: Him and Harry Maguire.
2: Adrian and Tommy both without a point. Jerry, you're one up. Can you double your lead here? Peter Beardsley, Michael Owen and Paul Ince all played for both Manchester United and Liverpool. But who, from that list, made the most combined league appearances for the clubs?
0: So when you say combined league appearances, you mean you're only counting their appearances for Liverpool and Manchester United?
2: Correct.
0: And not in the derby game, it's their all-time appearances?
2: Yeah.
0: Okay, so who is it? Beardsley, Ince
2: and... Michael Owen.
0: I'm going to say... So all-time league appearances, not just for those clubs or just for those clubs?
3: No.
2: Just for those clubs.
0: Yeah, Paul Ince.
2: Correct.
1: Yeah.
2: Two from two. We have a little...
1: It's good to get a multiple choice though, Jared. Good, nice to get a multiple choice there at the end.
3: Yeah. Two easy questions for the boys there, Owen.
2: Well, I would say your choice... Your question was multiple choice as well. It was only going to be one or two people, really. It was
1: no, that's not. That's untrue. That's just factually...
0: Yours is 50-50. It's just like literally...
1: Factually incorrect.
0: Who else could it have been?
3: I mean... Who else could it have been?
1: Listen, it's not. It's just factually incorrect, Tommy. That's the reality.
0: Yours is a 50-50.
2: Round three is the Home Alone 2 round. In this round, we'll test your knowledge on Home Alone 2 star Donald Trump and the sports people who have come out as his friends. Question.
0: We watched question the first three. 20 minutes and we're like, no, this isn't for us. Shit.
1: Oh, yeah. Well, if only you were like having this discussion out to be AM during the week.
2: No, it's not actually about the movie. It is about that person, Donald Trump. Question three for you, Adrian. Which of these golfers has never, to our knowledge, publicly supported Donald Trump? A. Tom Watson. B. John Daly or C. Jack Nicklaus?
1: Well, we know which one it definitely is not. So,
0: ridiculous! Yeah. I can't believe it.
1: Daly or Tom Watson. So surely it can't be him. I'm going to go with John Daly.
0: Oh, it's Tom Watson.
2: Tom Watson. Remarkably, you can Google a golfer's name with Donald Trump and there's actually no association to him. I think he might actually be the only golfer in the entire
1: world. Is that the research?
2: That was John Daly. John Daly, he played golf with him, and I think he was...
1: Oh, that's not publicly endorsed. Maybe he scolded him around the course.
0: Well. No, tough luck, you can't do that.
1: He might have scolded him around the course.
0: Don't think John Daly's scolding anybody.
2: Question three for Tommy. Which of these sports businessmen is not a supporter of Donald Trump? A. Dana White, B. Robert Kraft, or C. Bob Arum?
3: I'm going to pick out a man who's... stands for all that's right and moral with the world and go with Bob Arum.
2: Boom!
0: That was pretty straightforward too. Wow. John Daly was Donald Trump's guest at the presidential debate. He's like me and Jesus, says John Daly about Donald Trump. So,
1: yeah, that's fair enough.
0: He was not scolding
3: him. He is an everyman hero though. He is an everyman hero.
1: Well, he was up to about 4 minutes ago.
0: All my exes wear Rolexes was one of his country and western songs.
2: There are many back to Bruce Springsteen again. Bob Arum,
3: of course,
2: endorsed Hillary in 2016. So Bob Arum, the obvious answer there. Question three for you, Jer. Which of the following teams did not go to Donald Trump's residence after winning a championship? A. The 16-17 Pittsburgh Penguins. B. The 2017 Houston Astros. Or C. The 2017 Philadelphia Eagles.
0: Did not go. So two of the three went?
2: Yes.
0: And it's the Pittsburgh Penguins. What was the second one?
2: Houston Astros.
0: Astros.
2: Eagles.
3: Get lucky again.
1: Another good multiple choice, huh?
0: There's no basketball teams in there, Owen. That's not very fair.
2: Are you not a massive US sports nut? But is this not like right up your alley?
0: I don't really watch that much baseball. And the Astros were cheats. The Astros are the cheats, right? Do the Eagles go?
3: How long are we giving Jerry here?
0: I'm going to say the Eagles, TikTok. But I've got no compunction about it.
2: Boom, correct. 3 from 3. Philadelphia Eagles did not go
1: those
2: to the
1: penguins,
2: White House.
1: Those penguins, turncoats.
2: Round 4, as the scorers are Jarrah 3, Tommy 1, Adrian 0. Round 4 is the Fun Free Magic number round. Contestants get 3 points for getting the number exactly right. If no one manages that, the nearest contestant who doesn't go bust gets 2 points. The second closest gets 1 point. So I'm going to state that we can only accept the answer that's written on your paper. I'm also going to have to ask for your pens once the music ends. If you don't mind, give us the following number. The number of postseason NFL games Tom Brady has now played in his entire career, plus the number of times Ireland have won the Six Nations, plus the number of World Cup games that goalkeeper Alan Kelly played in, plus the number of Premier League goals scored by Mo Salah so far this season. Your 30 seconds expire when Sinatra sings Bright Shiny Beads. So, the number of playoff games Tom Brady has played in his entire career, the number of times Ireland have won the men's Six Nations, the number of World Cup games that Alan Kelly, the goalkeeper, played in his playing career, and then the number of Premier League goals scored by Mo Salah for Liverpool so far this season. Okay, pens down.
0: Oh, I've gone too high.
2: What have you got, Jer?
0: Ask me last, go on, because I'm going to fill them in. Tommy,
1: no, go.
0: Okay,
1: I've
0: got 52.
2: Adrian?
1: Well, I must have undershot the runway. I've got 19.
2: 19, Tommy?
4: I got 71.
2: 71. You're bust. The answer is 59. Jer gets the 2 points. Adrian gets 1.
1: Yes, happy days.
4: Oh, lads.
0: 59. So, Brady, I guess, 40-ish.
2: Brady has played 42 postseason games.
4: Okay. Right, 50. Wasn't that far off.
0: 3 Six Nations?
2: Ireland have won the 4 Six Nations.
1: 4, I had
4: that.
2: Yeah, 4 Six Nations. Just
4: you
2: Six Nations era.
4: 5 Nations.
2: No. Yeah. The number of World Cup games that Alan Kelly played in?
0: 0.
4: I think it said
2: 0. 0 is correct. And then Mo Salah scored 13 goals so far this season, which gives you a total of 59. We've got a bit of a runaway here. Jer is on 5 points. Adrian is on 1 point. Tommy is on 1 point. And this is going to be a cruising home of the champion, you would say, as we move on to the final.
1: Mm-hmm. See about that.
4: Who goes second?
2: Our winner tonight will be... I'll get to the coin toss in just a moment. Our winner tonight will be decided in the round that separates the men from the boys, the James Hardens from the James Camerons. It's a no team in particular, ridiculously easy rapid-fire round. So the score you get in this round will be added to your score in the previous round. Run up at 40 seconds on the clock. Everyone has to answer from the same set of questions. You get a point if you answer one correctly, and you keep going until you get one wrong. And once you get one wrong, you will be deducted a point. So in first place here is Jer. In second place is Tommy. Yes. From the coin we tossed earlier on, and Adrian, you're in last. So, Jer, are you ready?
4: Come on, Jer, don't mess this up, man.
1: I'm blown from here, Jer, surely.
0: My best thing to do is actually get the first one wrong and then just sit back, relax.
1: Absolutely.
0: What's my lead? What's my lead?
2: 4.
0: Oh, it's not that big. Okay.
4: And the first question is always the toughest as well.
0: Right, let's go.
2: Your 40 seconds starts now. In what year will the next Women's European Championships take place?
0: Next year.
2: Correct. Timothy Fosu-Mensah joined which Bundesliga
4: year.
2: Club this week?
0: I can't hear him because he said...
2: Timothy Fosu-Mensah joined which Bundesliga club this week?
0: Borussia Mönchengladbach.
2: No. Alan Brown played for which League of Ireland club before joining Preston, Tommy?
4: Cork City.
2: Correct. Who was man of the match in the All-Ireland Hurling Final last year? Too long. Adrian, name any goal scorer in the 1986 World Cup Final?
1: Maradona.
2: No. True or false? Munster are currently top of their Heineken Champions Cup group, Jer.
0: False.
2: True. Yeah, correct. Sorry. Joe Allen. It's all over. All over.
0: Shittest round ever.
4: I probably didn't have a chance if I got Hegarty.
0: No, because you would have got the next question wrong.
2: Yeah, I think you might have. 1986. Jer, well done. That's our first crappy quiz of 2021.
0: Not even a battle.
2: The champion.
0: Not even a battle.
1: I didn't lay a glove on him.
4: Get Nathan on next week. That was poor. I'll even give up my own place. That was shocking stuff.
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1: There is a perception there, and you mentioned about not knowing anything about mental health at the start before this, but there is a perception that mental health only affects people who are down on their luck. And when I had the chat with Philly McMahon, you know, obviously coming from a disadvantaged areas, sometimes you expect to see the trauma, the addiction, the alcoholism, the abuse, and you visually look at somebody and you can see, well, they have every reason to be depressed. But I think the perception sometimes of somebody who has come from a really good household, they have plenty of money, they have a nice family, I think it's doubly hard at times for that person to say, like, he could be the manager of a company, he could be the captain of the sports team. I think they, in some senses, they're more trapped, the successful sports person like yourself. And I felt like that. I'm trapped because people look up to me. How can I tell them I have a weakness here and I'm vulnerable and I feel sad and I'm emotionally broken? I think it's really important to understand that anybody in society can be affected. But there is a path, there is a light there now with recovery, with understanding, with compassion.
2: 100%. And that's the thing. And that's exactly where I came from when I first went public with my story. And I would always say, I always like to keep myself to myself. I always have, you know, had that certain perception about me. And it is true. I'm quite a, you know, introvert person. But then I had to then come to the realization that, as you said there, I was the person living this idyllic life. I was the person, you know, with everything going for me. And to be quite fair, you know, from the outside looking in, that's what it was. You know, what 18-year-old who have aspirations of playing for Dublin wouldn't want to be in the position that I was. But then on the other side, you know, I was crumbling. I was going through the worst time in my life. And I wanted to let people know, I use this term very loosely, the normal Joe Soap, as opposed to me, this guy opened this, you know, pedestal-like figure, can go through tough times, so can you. So that was where I tried to normalize. And that was probably a major difficulty within it for me, because I was having that battle, as you referred to earlier on, that anger that I shouldn't be like this. I shouldn't be feeling this way because I have everything going on for me. But that's not to say you can't go through difficult times. And I've spoken to many, many successful sports people who had that issue and have had that problem with, you know, speaking up, and it's prolonged their, you know, their problems for a number of months or a number of years because they have that pressure of that perception of everyone around them thinking, you know, if I speak up, they're just going to laugh at me here, you know, and that's certainly not the case, certainly not the case. And it can affect absolutely anyone. And I've had conversations from young to old. I've had 78-year-olds onto me, you know, saying they've been struggling with their mental health. And I'm thinking, you've been on this planet for 70, 80 years, and, you know, this is the first time you're speaking up. And it's something that I want to change for the next generation. And I certainly want to get, you know, people who are even older as well speaking up. But I want to see a change. I want to see that, you know, spark of life that, you know, there is hope if I speak up, and it's not a shameful thing to do, and I can seek the help and I can go to therapy and you can turn your life around.
1: Yeah, you spoke about the help that St. Pat's gave you and the intervention there. In a recent survey, I think it was last year, St. Pat's did a survey, and 61% of people in society still believe that having a mental health problem is a sign of weakness. How are we going to change that? I think a lot in my time, I spoke about my mental health in 2010 when I wrote my book, and probably the traumatic experience of having sporting disaster when I got suspended for the British and Irish Lions. But that was on the back of a lot of anxiety I would have suffered as a kid and stuff similar to yourself. I didn't know anything about it. I didn't know what it was, and I tried to just put it in a box and hide it. But I found that alarming in my journey and my conversations with people, that in such recent times that still that survey says 61% of people believe it's a sign of weakness. How are we going to change that? I know a lot of good stuff has happened so far in the last number of years, but what do we need to do as a society to change that perception?
2: I would even take that kind of survey with a pinch of salt. I would love to know what the figure was, you know, back 5 years ago, back 10 years ago. Would it have been different? You know, that's a once-off figure. And yes, it is still quite alarming. I do agree with you. But from my standpoint, from what I've experienced, from the people I've spoken to and things that I've seen, I believe it's going in the right direction. It's hard to take it as that from the survey from one soft figure, but I believe it's going in the right direction. And from an individual point of view, I'm going to keep telling my story. I'm going to keep on shouting from the rooftops, you know, my experiences. And only when people then normalize that conversation between themselves, be it their family or friends, social media is a massive, massive platform. Get it out there and have it on the even keel of, you know, your physical health. You know, without your mental health, you can't do anything with your physical health either. It goes hand in hand in my eye. And it's just a thing of continuing on promoting it, talking about it, normalizing it. And the more it's out there, the more it will normalize for people. And you know, I hope to see that figure in many, many years. It'd be interesting to see 2 or 3 years down the line, will that figure even get better?
1: Yeah, in changing that perception, Shane, I think it's important that we try and get people on board, i.e. the people who are healthy and well in society, to have more compassion and understanding that maybe it's a family member, maybe it's a friend, maybe it's a work colleague that they can help. How important is their intervention in maybe identifying? Because it's difficult to see. We've spoken about this invisible illness that people... I find so many people put so much time, resources and energy into hiding it. So in other words, you're wearing the mask and all their energies. Don't show any vulnerability here, even though I'm broken inside. How can we get people who do genuinely want to help? What kind of intervention do they need to do? I think you mentioned about listening there, how important that is. And how can we change that help and that network of people in how they help?
2: Yeah, and I know, you know, in today's society, you know, we're all, you know, guilty of living busy lives and being quite, you know, selfish in a way. But if you are looking after your best friends, there's subtle signs, and I know a lot of people, and I should have got an acting performance from my, you know, a couple of years of keeping within myself, but there's a couple of signs of social withdrawal, you know, not quite being themselves. And you often hear people saying, you know, oh, Alan's not quite being himself, you know, I wonder what's up. Actually go see what's up, ask them, you know, give them a text, give them a ring, you know, say to them, you know, individually, you know, if you do ever need to talk, I'm here, you know, and as I said, then following on from that, if they do need to talk, don't try to be the psychologist or a doctor in the room, be that listening ear, because I'll never forget when, you know, I was first going through my things in St. Pat's when my parents came in to visit me, you know, they would literally, and they were unbelievable. I don't know how they figured it out, but they'd sometimes just let me sit there and talk, and they would acknowledge what I was saying, but they wouldn't try offer any advice, but they would just simply let me kind of get whatever I wanted off my chest. And it was a huge, huge weight off my shoulders. From that standpoint, I guess, you know, people are going to be looking out for their closest friends or family or relatives. And the only thing then thereafter is suggest to go to therapy, whether it be from the IACP or, you know, from a nationwide point of view, they have so many, you know, qualified therapists within their website itself. There's no shortage of them, and get onto them, because as I said, I've been through that. I've been on that path, and I can see the other side, and I just wish I'd spoken up sooner. So my advice would be to people to go seek that help, and I can guarantee you can see the light at the other end.
1: How did your illness affect your family? Because I truly believe it can have a tough, it can create a tough situation for family members and loved ones as well. How did it affect your family?
2: It was difficult. You know, we were, as a family, we were going through a difficult time, and probably reasoning behind me keeping within for a bit longer than I maybe should have was the passing of my nan and grand, both my mom's side. You know, we were going through a difficult time. That's a massive blow to any family at the best of times. And then sure, their son now is speaking up and saying he's had suicidal ideation. So it was difficult. To be honest with you, Alan, we didn't quite speak about, and I haven't spoken with them since that day that I went into St. Pat's. I couldn't see the dark days that I'm sure they would have had here, because, you know, they did put on a brave face, and they did admit it. They did put on a brave face when they came in to see me in the hospital. But even thereafter, you know, it was a learning experience for them. You know, there was a lot of things that, you know, I would have subsided, and I was nearly educating them and saying, look, I don't quite feel comfortable in this situation, whether it be going into a packed coffee shop or, you know, on a bus or, you know, in certain other social situations. So it was certainly an education point of view from my my standpoint to them, telling them, you know, this is how I feel, this is what's going through my head. And they were learning all the way. And, you know, they've done their best. And, you know, to this day, they still support me in absolutely everything they do. So it did affect us. I'm sure, you know, my mom and dad and sister still tiptoe around me at certain times. I can sense it when I do have my bad days. But that's only from a loving point of view. You know, they just want the best for me. And, you know, long may it continue that I have the support and love from them.
1: For sure. I think if you were given any advice to somebody now who watches or listens to this, whose their circumstances have changed, a relationship has broke down, financial difficulties, they've lost a job, they're using alcohol, drugs, whatever case may be, they're in a really, really tough situation, because sometimes it can be really difficult where the environment is really hard to get out of. What would you say to that person to try and get on the path to recovery?
2: I would say, first of all, not to ignore it. No matter how big or small you think it is in your head, you know, you're never too far away from help. And as I said, if it's big situation, small situation, there is help out there. And as I said right at the very start of this, my one regret is not speaking up sooner than I did. Don't let it culminate into something bigger and bigger and bigger. Speak up, either confide in your family, your best friend, whoever you can confide in, find that person, and then seek the help thereafter with a therapist, a psychologist, because I can guarantee, and I keep on saying it, I've went through that path and I've seen the light at the other end, and I can guarantee it, you're going to say to yourself, I wish I'd spoken up sooner. I wish I went and seen that psychologist, whatever it may be. So that would be my advice. It sounds very simple and cliche, but speak up, because that was the foundation of where I began.
1: What do you do every day to kind of promote and enhance your mental health and deal with your illness? What kind of tips would you give to people?
2: So for my individual self-care, I would say each night, I actually have it, it's right beside me here in my room, is my copy book. So I like to plan out what I'm doing the next day. So a problem that I would have or I faced before was getting so caught up on everything that I had in my busy schedule that I would get flustered and frustrated and, you know, anxious about where I am, where, you know, what am I doing? So once I have it as a visual right in front of me on my copy book, I have it there, I've written down, I know exactly where I'm at. So I start off my day, as I do most days, with either a 10-minute kind of little meditation or a podcast or a little playlist that I have to kind of get myself going for the day itself. I've always stood by this, is go and do some form of physical exercise, whether it be a cycle or run, whatever works for you, go and do that, because I can sure every single listener to this can relate to those happy endorphins that you release post-exercise. You know, and that was a massive kind of cope mechanism for me when I didn't have anything else. And then away from that, you know, every once in a while I would go see my psychologist for, I would say, a little kind of top up on my mental health game. And I just check in with myself. I've a couple of things that I write down each night that maybe stress me that day. At least it's a bit more clear on the page right in front of me. So it changes every day, but you know, the top three things for me to kind of finish off on that point would be physical exercise, playlist, and then just talking to friends, whether it be over a coffee or a walk or whatever it may be.
1: Do you ever look at people with envy that are healthy and well and don't suffer from mental health problems? I do sometimes, and I have to admit that, because, but then I try and learn from them. And what I've learned in the last number of years is we've got to be really careful that, you know, if you're with somebody who's in a tough situation, that sometimes the person who's really happy and loads of good stuff is happening in their lives, they're nearly afraid to kind of share their happiness because they think they're going to make you feel worse. Mm-hmm. I think the opposite. I want those people to share their joy and happiness with me.
2: Yeah.
1: Because I find that ignites me, that's where I want to be, and it gives me a goal to try and, you know, have that happy moment, have that happy day, visualize that really happy place. So I think it's important that people who are healthy and well, they share their light as well.
2: 100%. And that's where I would always say to my friends when they tippy-toed around me at the start when I first came out, not quite sure whether to be happy or sad or what kind of conversation to have with me. And I did have that exact thing. I looked at them when I was going through maybe a worse time than I am, you know, in this present day, that I had that envy that, you know, they're living that idyllic life that maybe they seen that I was living, you know, and didn't quite know. But now I'm kind of in a position where, you know, I want to be surrounded by positive people. I want to be surrounded by, you know, like-minded people, I would say. And because it's infectious, it's absolutely infectious, and it can only help. And I can even relay, I never regret, you know, the story that I've went through, the journey that I've went through, because it's made me a better, more resilient person. And, you know, I'll go for the people that aren't quite suffering in that way, but I have absolutely no regrets and where I've come from in my journey.
1: Yeah, and one of those conversations can make a massive difference. One piece of intervention can change someone's life and instill that bit of energy for them to get better and get on their path to recovery. So that, I think that's really, really important. Who inspires Shane Carty now? Is it yourself? Is it somebody in your life? Is it, do you have someone you look up to that gives you that ignition to keep going and to get better?
2: I should probably say Philip Mann here. I believe he gave me a bit of a G up on the last one. The likes of those people, you know, there's a lot of people that I've come across in my life who are hugely positive people who've gone through their own experiences. I don't have one particular person. I don't zone in on one particular person. I pick up on a lot of positive stories. The likes of Phillies, the likes of, you know, Brian Penny, another very, very good speaker and a guy who's gone through the run of the mill, who's gone through a very, very positive time now in his life. And a number of other people, you know, who are successful in their life. And that envy that I used to look at them upon is now, you know, that's my drive. That's my, what I want to be striving for. So little snippets of everyone's life. I don't have one particular person.
1: Okay, Shane, look, thanks so much for joining me. I think it's been absolutely fantastic talking to you. And I think I'd like to congratulate you on what you've done, the strength, courage you've shown, because I think that old perception that we're talking about, it being a weakness, I think more and more people are starting to believe that. It's strength, really, to come out and speak about it. So I have massive admiration for you, what you've done, and the way you can help people in approaching this subject. And as you say, normalize it. I want it to be positive, not a negative situation. That yeah. there is a path to recovery. There's a lot of good intervention there. And I've said this many, many times. Sometimes, you know, one conversation can start a person to start learn about themselves. Sometimes it's about, you know, going to your doctor for the first time, having a chat with a parent, whatever. And sometimes you do end up in a place like St. Pat's, who do wonderful work and help to support people and can get them back on track. So there's loads of different interventions that are out there, and people do genuinely care. And I think as a society, the more compassion and understanding we have, that gives the person, the individual, the confidence and self-belief that it is okay and that we can get back on track. So there's a wonderful amount of people who do work for this. You are one of them. So thank you so much for joining me, and well done, and good luck for the future. And I do hope, I was going to say farmer at the start. You're not a farmer. Hopefully we'll see you back in the Dublin jersey again this year.
2: Fingers crossed. Thanks very much for having me on. I really enjoyed it.
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1: Hello there, Owen here, and this is the 10th and final part of Diverted. Just a quick word to say thank you to everyone who has been listening throughout the series, who's given a positive ratings, who's got in touch with me, and who has shared it with their friends as well. The series, as you know by now, is not time sensitive whatsoever, so hopefully it's still going to be a worthwhile listen and a nice discovery for people for some time to come. This is the end of this particular journey. Just a heads up, there are going to be some callbacks to previous episodes and there will be some bad language. Diverted, part 10 of 10. I hope you enjoy.

0: You and I, we've been through a lot together, and I think you've earned my complete honesty at this point. And as we enter what will hopefully be the final leg of this journey, I must admit, I am battling the hangover of a lifetime. I'm in the town of El Chalten, and given how tight my schedule has been, yesterday was my only opportunity to climb Mount Fitzroy. You know the mountain I'm talking about. Its silhouette forms the logo of the Patagonia clothing brand. It's been a bad couple of weeks here, visibility-wise. Some tourists have hung around for days on end, climbing halfway on multiple mornings, only to turn back due to a lack of visibility. But I, on my one day, have managed to summit in crystal clear conditions. My luck in Argentina has officially turned. And when a crew of Irish visitors get in touch to see if I'm around that night for a pint, it is an easy yes. One celebratory Fernet turns into many, many celebratory Fernets. And now on this hazy Sunday morning, the only thing I can taste and smell is Fernet. And the only thing I can feel is pain. The 1,000 kilometres remaining until Ushuaia feels like a bit of an ordeal. But my fellow Irish people, my fellow purveyors of Fernet, offer to drive me in their rental car for as long as it's useful to me. Liam and Christine in the front, Paul and Brendan and myself in the back. The most hungover car that has ever trundled through Patagonia. We travel south back to El Calafate and they leave me off at a YPF petrol station on the edge of town. Extremely sound people. A gift from the gods on a day like this. I muster the strength to stick the tongue out, and every 2 to 3 minutes feels like an eternity. But I'll take that, because 2 to 3 minutes is all it takes for a car to pull in. This is Valentin, a retired police officer. And Valentin seems as surprised as me that I hit the jackpot after only a couple of minutes.
1: ¿Hace cuánto estás haciendo dedo?
2: 2 or 3 minutos.
1: Ah, pero what the... La iluminado.
0: It's gone 2 o'clock in the afternoon at this stage, and I'm feeling greedy. I inquire if making Ushuaia will be possible tonight.
2: Es posible ir a Ushuaia hoy, or es no posible, necesito ir a mañana.
1: Y ahora la noche no va nadie por el tema de la aduana.
2: It's okay, sí.
0: It's a Sunday and a ferry will be required to get across to Tierra del Fuego, so it's not looking good. But I've matured as a hitchhiker over the last couple of thousand kilometres, and I will settle for Rio Gallegos tonight, which is where Valentin is going. He asks if I have a tent.
1: ¿Y la noche que haces carpa?
2: No, no tengo carpa.
0: Which gives a nice little injection of PTSD. And I mention Gobernador Gregores.
2: The Gobernador Gregores.
0: Just to ramp up the anxiety for myself.
1: Escucho todo tipo de música.
0: And he's big into his music. He loves Queen.
1: Me gusta mucho Queen.
2: Queen.
0: And his favorite song is...
1: Mi favorita, la Rapsodia Bohemia.
0: Bohemian Rhapsody.
2: Okay.
1: Rapsodia Bohemia.
2: Ah, ha, ha.
0: And I'm a big fan of the fact that they have a Spanish title for the song. He introduces me to some music from Jujuy. Jujuy is ages away from here, up in the extreme northwest, near the border with Bolivia. And anyone who has listened to episode 3 will know that all music in and around Bolivia slaps. And Natalia Lafourcade comes on the radio. The soundtrack to anyone who has ever visited Latin America.
1: Lafourcade. Okay. Es el apellido de la chica. Sí. Natalia Lafourcade. Historias que nunca.

We drive away from the beauty of El Calafate and Lago Argentino. We drive along Route 40 and its barren vista southeast. And when we drive through the small settlement of Esperanza, Route 40 becomes Route 5. I realise then that I've said goodbye to Route 40 for the final time. My conclusion is that it is indeed a cruel, cruel passage of tarmac. One that takes on many different forms of cruelty. The bustling and balmy nature of the road in Bariloche, utterly in contrast with the desolate, frigid environment in, say, Bajo Caracoles. But it's the same road. It's one that I won't miss, one that I won't forget. And I'll get its signpost tattooed on my ankle.

0: for the third time, I go through the checkpoint heading into Rio Gallegos.
1: Buenas tardes. Calafate. Mi mochila y la del.
0: And pass the Jesus loves you sign again. I say goodbye to Valentin, and I stroll around the town of Rio Gallegos. Some of the streets are turned into rubble. Presumably there is work going on, but it's a Sunday, so nothing is happening. There's a pub called Belfast Pub. The door opens and I walk in, but the lights are off and there's no one here. I'm a little creeped out, so I find a cheap hotel and call it a night. This could be the final day of the hitchhiking. It's 7:30 on Monday morning.
2: I think it's like an 8-hour journey or something like that, all the way down to Ushuaia, not including the border check, so probably looking at about 10, maybe even 12 hours.
0: Today, I need to get a lift down the remainder of Route 3. I need to check out of Argentina, check into Chile, get a ferry across to Tierra del Fuego, cross back out of Chile, cross back into Argentina, and then get down to Ushuaia. I walk south to find a spot on the side of the road going out of town. If you were to turn east here and sail out into the Atlantic, you would eventually land on Las Malvinas, or the Falklands. There's a military base on the outskirts of Rio Gallegos. Their orchestra is on fire this morning. A couple of hours pass by. I stand and try to thumb a lift for a while. Then I get cold, put the bags back on, and keep walking south while thumbing. Shortly after 10 a.m, a man named Fernando picks me up.
3: Después Buenos Aires, creo Rosario, Mendoza, Cordoba, Salta.
4: Yo soy de Santa Fe.
3: Sí. Oh, sí?
0: He's from Santa Fe province, home to the city of Rosario. Fernando isn't going to be able to take me to the border.
4: Te tenés que registrar con la policía, para.
3: Sí.
0: And there is a police checkpoint coming up in a little bit down the road anyway. He says he's going to have to leave me here.
3: Sí, ahora sí.
4: Preguntarle al muchacho.
3: Okay, sí.
4: Y te van a registrar y después ya está.
3: Sí, so necesito ir a la oficina.
4: Claro.
0: And that I need to go.
3: Sí, ahora sí.
4: Preguntarle al muchacho.
3: Okay, sí.
4: Y te van a registrar y después ya está.
3: Sí, so necesito ir a la oficina.
4: Claro.
0: And that I need to go inside to speak to the police.
3: Hasta luego, Fernando.
4: Registrate ahí con la policía. And te van a anotar y después ya está.
3: Okay,
0: I say goodbye to Fernando.
5: Hola, buenos días. ¿Cómo estás? Sí.
0: And the police write my details down into a notebook.
5: ¿Ushuaia? Sí, exactamente.
0: They let me continue. I stand beside a big signpost that conveniently has Ushuaia's distance written on it. 586 kilometres to go. I wait far enough away from the police checkpoint to not throw potential drivers off the scent, and the time ticks by. My PTSD is sent into overdrive when a car carrying trailer drives past. I do not stick the thumb out. I've caused their kind enough trauma this past week. Then something extraordinary happens.

0: ¿Vos te bajás con el bolso?
1: Sí, antes de la frontera.
0: Y hace frontera. Y a eso le decís que sos caminante, no le digas que andas dedo.
1: Sí.
2: He is going to drop me off before we get there. I am going to walk to the border and tell the border guards that I'm walking through the border today. And he will tell the border guards that he has no passengers. It might be needlessly complicated, but I meet back up with Sebastian after the border check and get back in his truck. He drives into Chilean territory for a few minutes, and then he points at a plastic bag at my feet. All the rubbish he's accumulated has been kept in here, from paper cups to napkins. I pass him the bag. He checks his wing mirrors. And then he flings the bag out the window and into the Chilean wilderness. He leaves out a big laugh. This man really despises this country. He turns up the radio when a song comes on that he likes. Sebastian, not a fan of Chileans, but boy does he love Miley Cyrus. We continue on to Punta Delgada to cross the Magellan Strait. The very south of the continent is a collection of islands, Tierra del Fuego. And to get to Isla Grande de Tierra del Fuego, we drive onto a ferry. When we're parked up in the boat, Sebastian pulls out a drawer full of food. The spread is incredible. First course, a circular slice of cheesy pizza with an olive on top. Then it's a filled ring donut, chocolate on top. But the ring-shaped pastry actually has a dulce de leche filling. Next is another pastry, a slightly tubular entity with icing on top. I'm not sure what it's called. And then lastly, out comes the ham and cheese and bread sandwiches for dessert. I found out that the key to hitchhiking is not just patience, it's also the physical capability to inject 400 different types of sugary carbs into yourself on a daily basis. The ferry is a short ride, and we roll onto Tierra del Fuego. In English, Land of Fire. The story goes that Ferdinand Magellan christened it thus, after he observed the many bonfires lit by indigenous populations along the coast during his expedition of 1520. 2 hours in the truck and we're nearly back in Argentina. Sebastian almost hits a vicuña. But it survives. We cross through the border checks again. Sebastian speed walks ahead of me on the Chilean side so to not look like he's with me. And then we're about an hour and a half from Rio Grande, which is as far as he will take me today. Natalia Lafourcade once again is the soundtrack, travelling southeast.

0: I get out at a YPF petrol station along Route 3 and Sebastian turns back towards the town centre of Rio Grande where he will stay tonight. With 205 kilometres to Ushuaia, the finish line is nearly in sight. It's 5:30. A car stops and they offer me a lift to a place called Tulhuin, and finally I say no to an offer. I've never heard of the place and it's going to get dark soon. I'd rather get trapped in a relatively big city like Rio Grande. A second car stops and they also offer me a lift to Tulhuin. I say no again. Then a third car stops and again the offer is a drive to Tulhuin. This time I ask the driver if there is any accommodation in Tulhuin. Should I get stuck there tonight? And he assures me that I'll be okay. I hop into the back, crammed in with a couple of other guys. The car is full of painters coming home from work in Rio Grande.
1: Somos de Tulhuin.
2: Sí.
1: Y vinimos a hacer un trabajo acá en Rio Grande. Hoy estamos haciendo trabajo de pintura.
2: Ah, sí.
0: They tell me that they're from Misiones, which is in the north of the country, a cool 45-hour drive from here. They say they do the drive home at Christmas.
2: Sí.
0: They pass around Mate, and everyone is wrapped up in their warmest clothes. It's beautiful down here, but...

easily 20 degrees colder than their home on any given day. They tell me that tax breaks were provided to people to come down and work in Tierra del Fuego, and that's why they're here. As it turns out, we drive past another hitchhiker. Sadly, no room, and I feel for the guy. We land in Tolhuin just coming up to 7 p.m, and I'm dropped at a YPF petrol station. I realise that there are no more YPF petrol stations between here and Ushuaia. This is the last one. I will not be getting the name of a petroleum company tattooed on me, just FYI.

My destination is 103 kilometers away, and I've got about 1 hour of life left. I'm one lift away. I walk down to a bridge with a view of the lake and the last run of the southern Andes right in front of me. They're now snow-capped. Back in Bariloche at the start of this, the Andes were brown, burnt, sun-baked. That was where Mikhail picked me up and brought me to El Bolsón. From there, Julian, Paula, Cooney, Pedro and Uruguayan festival goers featuring Mure the dog got me to Ezquel. There was then Guillermo, Jorg from Chile and two consecutive Walters who got me to Trelew. There was Samuel who let me drive his car along the Atlantic coast and Gerardo, Martin, Gerardo 2.0 and the not particularly friendly Victor who got me back to the Andes. There was the infamous Ramon and the couple who saved me from the land version of the ever-given blockage. There was Joaquin and Omar last Friday, Liam and Valentin yesterday. Today, Fernando, Sebastian and the lads from Misiones have got me to within touching distance. 24 different drivers over 9 days. I turn to walk back towards the small town of Tulhuin, my thumb out, and car number 25 pulls in. Estefan is the driver, and his partner, Betty, is in the passenger seat. They're both going home from work, home being Ushuaia. They say they love living in Ushuaia. Betty says she loves the mountains and the water, and they pull in at a mirador. They go for a smoke and they walk hand in hand up to a little platform. It overlooks a lake called Lago Escondido, which is hugged by the hills. In the distance lies the much larger Lago Fagnaro. It's at that stage where you can barely see, but this little pocket is just stunning. Estefan is wearing Nissan branded overalls. Betty is wearing a green apron with a shamrock on it. Fittingly, we're 3 days away from St. Patrick's Day. We get back in the car, and the road takes its final curve along the Beagle Channel and into the city of Ushuaia. If we accept the Chilean settlement of Puerto Williams, with a population of around 3,000 people, is indeed a city, then Ushuaia is the second most southerly city in the world. It's dark when we arrive, but we're finally landing. I don't really know what to do, so I go to a shop and I buy one singular can of beer. And I sit shivering on a bench, looking towards the last patch of land before Antarctica. This is where I'm supposed to say something profound and deliver to you the life lessons I've learned on this journey. I'm not sure there is much more to say, given you can already guess the lessons I've learned from some stupid logistical moments on my part. Inwardly, this moment is just pure satisfaction. There were at least 5 moments where I thought I'd just have to pack this whole thing in, so it feels good to have not done that and to have finished it. On a more outward-looking level, I try to find the common denominator between those that stopped to pick me up over the past fortnight. It feels like a broad range. There were truckers and students and painters and teachers and festival sesh heads. And I kind of realised then that it's probably easier to find the common denominator as to what those people do not represent. I'm not into cars, and honestly I could barely tell you the make of any vehicle that did stop. But I can tell you, many, many beautiful cars drove past. Many expensive rental cars drove past. Many, many rich people drove past. And their common denominator is that none of them stopped. The retired couple of Guillermo and Adriana on day 3 seems to have a bit of money, but that's the closest example I have. I seem to have been picked up by every demographic on these roads, from domestic workers to workers from other countries to tourists on a budget. There were, of course, hundreds and hundreds of vehicles driven by people of the same demographic who felt fear when they saw me and they drove past. But I've also realised that dozens more drove past because they looked down their nose at me. And maybe that's the same thing as fear. There's a website called HitchWiki,
where hitchhikers share their personal experiences of getting from A to B while thumbing lifts. One user says that from Bariloche they were able to get to Ushuaia in 4 days, but it is definitely doable in 3. I just want to say congratulations to that person. If we were defined by the efficiency with which we hitchhike, you are a much better person than I am.

0: Mission accomplished. But there is one last story from Patagonia I want to bring you. You might remember in episode 5 as I drove with Walter to the town of Trelew that we drove past the towns of Dolavon and Gaiman, towns with signage in the Welsh language. I promised that we would revisit the Welsh imprint on Patagonia. The problem with hitchhiking whilst trying to produce some content is that the hitchhiking sort of becomes all-consuming. There's no time for reading, for sending emails, or for doing any sort of research whatsoever. You've only really got time to be stressed out of your mind. It's a Saturday in the town of Trelew, and it's my only day in this part of Argentina. Tomorrow I need to leave to continue down Route 3. I've set up no interviews and have zero contacts here. If I'm going to have a story to tell you, it's going to be done entirely through the old-fashioned method of doorstepping people. Thankfully, there's nothing subtle about the Welsh imprint in this part of the world. And I walk past a building in the middle of Trelew that is called the Association of Saint David, and it's got a big red dragon outside it. I figure we might have a lead. There is some sort of flea market happening in the Association of St. David's headquarters today. I go up to the first table I see, and I meet the most helpful people of all time. They get straight on the phone, and they tell me that the director of the association has dropped everything to come and meet me.
1: Amazing. ¿Qué es tu nombre?
2: Chubiki.
1: Vicky. Muchas gracias, Vicky, para ayuda. Y muy rápido también. Muchas gracias.
2: Sí, yo soy así. Trabajo de eso. Sí.
0: While we're waiting, here's a quick rundown on what the crack is here. So, the story of the Welsh in Patagonia goes back to the 19th century. And I think it's important to remind ourselves of some of the grim context of this era of Argentina before anything else. So throughout the 1870s and 1880s, we had the Argentina military campaign called Conquest of the Desert. It was led by General Julio Argentino Roca. The Argentine government wanted to occupy these vast, lucrative territories of Patagonia. There was a strong indigenous resistance in these areas because, you know, they lived there. It would be an understatement to say that Roca's legacy has been called into question as a result of what happened during this conquest, which was barbaric and is referred to by many scholars who know this stuff inside out as a genocide. The Mapuche and other indigenous populations were crushed. Thousands were killed and thousands were captured, dehumanized as servants or prisoners. Instead of these tribes, the Argentine government wanted Europeans to come and populate the areas. Meanwhile, in Wales, there was an appetite for a Welsh colony. They figured that for the culture and the language to survive and thrive, it would be best to go to a place not dominated by the English language. Argentina offered substantial land along the Chubut River, and in 1865, 153 Welsh settlers arrived in Patagonia. Now, this was before the conquest of the desert came into full swing, and the Welsh did come into contact with the local indigenous population, the Tehuelches. There are accounts of suspicion and some violence, but eventually a cordial relationship between the two cultures is reported to have developed, to the point where the Welsh learned from the natives how best to survive on the sort of land that was pretty unfamiliar to them. The towns of Puerto Madryn, Rawson, Trelew, Gaiman, Dolavon, Esquel and Trevelin, all in the province of Chubut, still have a strong Welsh imprint to this day. It can be identified in things as obvious as the red dragon hanging outside businesses, and it can be identified when someone introduces themselves to you.
1: Hola.
3: Hello.
1: Hola, ¿cómo estás?
3: Hola, bien. ¿Vas a pasar mi mamá a la oficina ahí de...?
1: Sí.
0: This Argentinian man speaking to me in Spanish. His name is Daniel Hughes.
4: Y porque era un lugar donde se podían instalar y mantener sus costumbres, su religión, el idioma.
0: Daniel's ancestors arrived from Wales in the 1880s, and he's telling me here that this is a place where they could settle and maintain their customs, their religion, the language, which was not allowed in Great Britain.
4: Que no se lo permitía en Gran Bretaña, o sea, en el Reino Unido.
0: With Daniel is another member of the St. David Association.
5: Croiso.
0: This is Astrid Rees, whose ancestors also arrived in the 1880s.
5: When Welsh came into Patagonia, it was so important to them to maintain their culture, their language, their religion, and their way of living life. And for us, it's still so important to maintain the same things, to be able to make our things, our culture, our language. We still practice Welsh, learn Welsh. Kids like my son start learning Welsh. It's very important to maintain all the traditions. I would say that.
6: Can you explain to me the other cultural things, I guess, that you have to do or that the events that you engage in order to maintain a sense of Welshness?
5: Well, Welsh people are known in the world for singing,
6: yeah,
5: for praying, for singing and praying, and at the same time for celebrating the Eisteddfod, which is a festival that has all kinds of competitions of literature, poetry, singing, of course, dancing. It's very important to them. So we dance, we sing, we write poetry. We like to show every aspect of the arts, basically.
6: How good is your Welsh in terms of speaking it?
5: I speak Welsh, yeah, pretty fluently, yes.
6: Yeah, amazing. What is the situation for most people here? Do people here, obviously Spanish is the first language.
5: Yes.
6: Is Welsh more widely spoken than English here?
5: In our community in particular, so the Welsh descendants, yes, okay, there's more likely to speak Welsh than English.
6: Mm-hmm.
5: In my case, my family comes from England too, so
6: okay,
5: we speak both. But mostly the Welsh people here speak Spanish and Welsh.
6: Mm-hmm. Okay.
5: And there's a lot of families that raise their kids,
6: okay,
5: in both languages.
6: Okay.
5: At the same level, we would say. Their first language a lot of times is Welsh. And there's a lot of people, of Welsh people or Welsh descendants, that really like to play rugby, example.
6: Of course.
5: Which is something very particular of Wales.
6: Yes. It wouldn't be a Welsh region without rugby. Are Welsh games, Wales games, do people gather to watch them here?
5: Yeah, we do. Well, I don't particularly.
6: Sure.
5: But people do, especially in one of the traditional cafes we have in Trelew.
6: Oh, yeah?
5: Which is the Touring Club.
6: Okay.
5: They put a big screen and people watched every rugby game.
7: Mi amiga va a llamar al director del club.
6: Oh, sí?
7: Para que yo te dé el teléfono. Se llama Paloma Piu.
6: Mm-hmm.
7: Ella es de habla inglesa. Ella habla inglés.
6: Paloma Piu.
7: Paloma Piu. Piu va con acento.
6: ¿Y dónde es Paloma? ¿Aquí?
7: Paloma es de, creo que es de Gaiman.
6: En Gaiman. Y habla inglés.
7: Okay. Ella ya sabe que lo vas a llamar.
8: Four kids. And I have to clean a date, but I say I clean tomorrow. good. I don't want to. This house is a, I don't know if Billy maybe the hotel. This guy?
6: Yeah.
8: Is a more Welsh guy in...
6: The most Welsh guy in Gaiman?
8: Yeah, absolutely. His name is Billy Hughes.
6: Billy Hughes, wow. What a Welsh name.
8: I don't know if he's cute. We can...
6: Yeah. I'm being driven around the town of Gaiman, 20 minutes out the road.
8: This dog, when he's angry, I swear, he bites the car wheels.
6: Oh, he bites the car wheels.
8: And break.
6: Oh, no
8: I
6: way.
8: I swear, it's like 3 or 4 people in Gaiman already complain about that dog. They broke the... I never see it.
6: And I think it's fair to say that Gaiman is the most Welsh of all the Welsh towns. There are red post boxes. There are red dragons on park benches. Red dragons on public bins.
8: This family is speaking Welsh.
6: Yeah.
8: They like more.
6: There are tea houses where you can eat cake and crumpets. I am reliably informed, though, that the tea is Argentine tea and not imported from Britain.
8: Hola. This is where they always come to drink mate.
6: I'm in the car of Paloma Piu. She's a teacher. Okay. That's your school?
8: Yep. This is the first college of Patagonia. High school. We are 198.
6: Wow.
1: There you go, 1906.
8: But they, it's nice.
1: That's crazy though, isn't it? Like, not only the first Welsh school, the first secondary school.
8: See, the first.
6: Paloma is also a rugby fanatic and a member and coach of the local rugby club called Dreig Goch, yeah. Welsh for Red Dragon.
8: Estos son los que menos se la bancan. ¿Está bien? No fueron al partido.
6: She's filling a local in on what happened in the club's senior game earlier.
8: Perdieron, pero re piola jugaron. Iban ganando 18-17 y después se rompió, como siempre. Segundo, culpa al árbitro.
6: Dreig Goch lost narrowly to local rivals Tralee.
1: Is he supposed to be playing in the game?
8: Yeah, no, he broke the ankle.
1: Oh, no.
8: Yeah.
1: The separation between these places, between Gaiman and Dolavon and Tralee, is there a rivalry between these little Welsh towns?
8: Yes.
1: Yeah?
8: Yeah, Gaiman is the most Welsh town around here, yeah. But we have a rivalry with Dolavon because they are small like us.
1: Okay.
8: But, and with Tralee because, well, you know, Tralee is a Welsh name. It's Tre, it's town. Leo is Lewis Jones. Mm-hmm. This is Tralee. But, yeah, the Gaiman is the most, it's the best one.
1: And would it be offensive to those other places to suggest that Gaiman is more Welsh? Is like being more Welsh like a badge of pride?
8: No, they know.
1: They know.
8: They know.
1: It's just a fact.
8: Yeah, it's a fact. It's a fact. Some people in Tralee they think, but no, it's a fact. Tralee, Gaiman is the, and Madryn too. Madryn have. Gaiman is more cozy because it's smaller, but in Madryn, like the Welsh people arrived to Madryn in the Mimosa.
6: The Mimosa was the ship that carried the first Welsh migrants to Patagonia.
8: And if you go to Madryn, you can see the caves where the Welsh people live, where they arrive before come to here. And in Madryn it's very Welshy too.
1: This rugby club is not something that your ancestors came and founded. This is a recent club. This is the work, the hard work of many Welsh Patagonians who have decided that their Welshness was so important that they needed to actually set up a rugby club that is called Dreig Goch.
8: Yeah, it's a new club, but we have only 18 years, but in 1990, mm-hmm. Like 20 guys get together and say, we will play, and they play 1 year and make the name Dreig Goch.
1: Okay.
8: Because they were all Welsh and heritage, and they say, okay, and they make that, but they only play 1 year and no more. And in 2006, when we start again, the guys say, we have to name Dreig Goch as they name and as they feel, because we have to have a Welsh name. Mm-hmm. And what better than Red Dragon?
1: Yes.
8: More Welsh than that, I think it's nothing.
1: So talk us through the club then and kind of the importance of this club in the community of Gaiman.
8: In Argentina, the rugby is more like for, I don't know, now it's a little bit changing, but it's like for the people who, I don't know how to say, but yeah.
1: Middle to high, upper class,
8: yeah.
1: Right?
8: And our club is very social. Mm-hmm. We have it's very cheap. Even if some guys can't pay, they play anyway. And the guys, when they start to play they start in 2006, they play in the first team, and in some point they play 1 year and they say, okay, if we want to have future, we have to stop playing. Mm-hmm. And take care of the kids and have like under 7, under 8, under 9, under 10, and that they start, they stop the first team, even they was like 28 years old, they totally can play rugby, and they say, no more, we will do this for the kids, for the Gaiman, and they quit playing, and they start training the kids, and now we have under 7, under 8, under 9, under 10, all the youth, first team, and women team.
1: Wow.
8: Yeah.
1: So they literally disbanded the senior team to try and help coach.
8: Yeah, they stop, they say, okay, we have to hang the
9: botines, shoes, and we have to look the kids. And they quit, and they start to do that.
1: Is there like a sense that everybody here are more Argentinian fans or Wales fans? Like if they were playing each other in the morning, do you support Argentina? Do you support Wales? What's the situation there?
9: No, we support Argentina, yeah. But Welsh again, anyone Welsh, but Argentina Welsh, we go for Argentina. sorry.
1: No, at all.
9: We've been in eight of us, my friends, they do the club. We've been in Millennium watching Pumas Wales in 2016, and we stand and we sing the Argentina song, mm-hmm. and after that we sit and we stand again and we sing the Welsh song because we know, of course, and all the people are like, why are you singing the both song? And then we explain it.
1: Yeah.
9: All the people around us, why are you singing both songs? And yeah, it was amazing, but we cheer for Argentina.
1: Yeah, of course.
10: Ian Evans, Agalin Wynne-Jones. Now, game rungladol, Hatagonia.
1: You didn't necessarily need to go all the way to Wales either to see Wales and Alan Wynne-Jones, for example. They played right here in Patagonia, right?
9: Yeah, they played in 2007 or 2006. Yeah, around that. I think it's the first game of Alan Wynne in his career, and yeah, it's amazing. They have all the coaches and managers and that come to here to Gaiman. No, the players too come to Gaiman to have a hospitality and have an asado.
6: Their facility here is shared with hockey, and they've got two pitches for rugby, one that's grass and another which is not very grassy at all.
1: You train on this field, the one with no grass. What's it like to practice on? What's it like to play rugby on a field with no grass? I should say.
9: Hard. It's really hard. But the good thing is the boys training and the girls training there. And after that, when they go to the grass, and they're really like a pillow. Yeah, absolutely.
6: As a teacher, Paloma is also witnessing firsthand a pretty amazing rebirth of the Welsh language here, over 12,000 kilometres away from Wales.
1: Why is it important to keep the Welsh culture alive for you?
9: For me, Paloma is my great-grandmother come from Wales, and we have, I've been in Wales like four times. I love the culture, and I of course I'm Argentinian.
1: Sure.
9: But I love my Welsh heritage, and and I think it's, well, for me, it's every time I travel to Wales, I have like the most welcome, and they are really, really nice with me, and I love that, and I think it's the same for me that is for them. It's a strong connection that we have. I can explain.
1: No, it makes sense. It's a family thing.
9: Yeah.
1: Everybody here who speaks Welsh and has a connection with Welsh, well, I assume everybody or the vast majority of people, they have a literal blood connection to the country. Yeah. Like, is that the most important reason?
9: I think so. But these people here, they don't have
1: really
9: Welsh blood, and they speak in Welsh fluent, like really fluent, amazing.
1: So what is it to them, do you think? What do you think is motivating them to keep the Welsh culture alive?
9: I don't know, but I think it's all the context, and the week Gaiman keep this atmosphere, and we love the stable and all the tea and that things, I think, keep alive the Welsh culture here. I think it's more contagious.
1: Contagious, yeah.
9: Yeah, I think, I don't know.
1: Yeah, it's almost as if like Welshness exists separately from Wales.
9: Yeah, I know. It's weird, but I don't know.
1: It's amazing. It's really,
9: amazing.
1: Really, it's one of the most unique places I've ever been.
9: It's like normal for me. It's like I can't explain because I grow with this.
1: Sure.
9: So I have Welsh in the school, I have Welsh in the high school, so for me it's like, yeah, and changed a lot because when I was in school, I didn't study a lot of Welsh, but when I traveled for the first time to Wales, I say, I can't don't speak in Welsh. I have to learn, and I'm learning now. When I travel and I see the people in Wales feel the same things that we think, I think that make grow in me, but I don't know.
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0: 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It's part two of our first remote road show in partnership with Cadbury FC. 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We have Paddy Bonner and Shay Given still with us. Lads, I want to talk about the goalkeeping position, which has changed more than most over the last couple of decades. Here's a quote from you, Paddy, talking to Michael Walker a while back. You were talking about the back pass rule changing. I mean, this is for viewers of a certain age. So the back pass rule changing. You said to Michael Walker, "I was horrified. In a way, it killed my career," which is was interesting. You're doing something for 20 years, and then someone tells you you can't do that anymore. That was an amazing quote. "It horrified me. In a way, it killed my career." Was the back pass rule change as bad as that for you? Yeah.
1: Well, listen, I was so delighted that I was getting to the end of my career. It was 1993 when the pass back rule came in, believe it or not, and some people say that I was a result of this aspect, because we used to do this short throw out to Mick McCarthy, and Mick would knock it back to me, and we'd knock it and knock it and knock it, trying to waste a little bit of time, especially in the heat down in Italy. And then they changed the rule after that. But it came in 1993, and listen, I was 33 years old, and really, so I was never really asked to pass the ball out. I was about kicking, I was about catching, it was about making saves, crosses, all of those type of things. And I came in, so I had to adapt very quickly, you know. And I always think back on the great goalkeepers, the role models that I had, the Peter Shiltons, the Ray Clemens, Pat Jennings, and Joe Corrigan, we mentioned earlier, and so on, and how they would get on with the pass back in their lives. Like, Peter Shilton was a fantastic goalkeeper, world class goalkeeper, one of the best. But he couldn't kick the ball that far, and he couldn't kick it over really onto the halfway line. And I always wondered if that was that rule came in then, would he be able to adapt and change his game? Pat Jennings, I'm sure, would have, because he could do anything. Like, he was my hero and that. But it definitely was a big, big culture shock. And the other thing that at that particular time, no coach kind of looked at it and said, well, this is how we have to get the other players outfield to give opportunity to the goalkeeper. Every pass back came to you, everybody ran up the pitch. Everybody, so all you could see was numbers on players' backs, and you had to deal with it. Whether you had it first time, took a touch and then had it, but there was no kind of passing out. It was almost say, give it to me, take a touch and kick it up the pitch, or out of play if you're under pressure. There was no building of the game from the back. So that was it. So it came in very, very suddenly and very quickly. I always remember a game against Spain, down in Spain, and Jack Charlton obviously was the manager. And it was one of those nights where they kept knocking the ball back to me, and I almost hit every ball. You know, when you're playing golf and you have a one iron or a two iron and you actually smack the ball, and it's one of them days you walk off, oh, I hit that ball. Every ball came back to me, I hit it first time. And I smacked it, and it went straight up to John Aldridge or up to Tony Casco in the river I was playing. And I came off the pitch afterwards, and Jack said, "Oh, you're hitting the ball well there, son. Oh, you're hitting the ball well." And there was no thought process whatsoever in it. It was just, can I hit that ball first time, and can I make a connection? And that's really what it was about. It's only probably even in the last, what would you say, Shay, maybe the last 10 to 15 years that people really have been thinking about building it properly. Even in Shay's time in the early days, I'm sure he had probably the same problems that I had, you know?
2: Yeah, when you mentioned, Paddy, the names and numbers, I used to get the ball back to me when it first came out. It was like, nobody wanted the ball back off me. It was kind of like, got no solution, just give it back to the keeper, we're getting up the pitch. So your job, Joe, was to clear it as far as you could. I would love to play now with the two centre-halves splitting, the wing-backs high, the number six is dropping in. You know, they play out and have all these options on the ball, and it was the opposite for me. But I think it definitely helped the game. As you say, Paddy mentions wasting time and stuff. You remember the old sort of pictures and the guys picking. It's funny when you see goalkeepers picking the ball up now. You know, young kids go, "Why is he doing that, Daddy?" or whatever. Why is he picking the ball up? Is that not a free kick? You know, they don't know any different. The young kids now, they're grown up with playing with the ball at their feet to the young keepers and stuff. And I think it's moved the game on in a good way. Actually, it's kept the game, you know, more alive, you're less wasting time, what have you. But the goalkeeper has to be nearly as good with his feet now as he does with his hands. I mean, your job is to keep the ball in the net, but you look at probably the best example is Ederson at Manchester City. For me, he's just a phenomenal goalkeeper, you know, very good with his hands, but with his feet, you will not see a better probably player or passer of the ball. And in world football. You know, if you ever get a chance to go and watch Man City and get there early and watch the goalkeeper warm up, Ederson is just absolutely phenomenal with the ball at his feet. That's the top. You know, we're all probably striving to get there and work with the goalkeepers at Derby now, of course, to try and improve their kicking and stuff. And you think we do lots of stuff with our hands in training. But then when it comes to a match day, you've probably got, I don't know exact stats, but maybe 70% with your feet and 30% with your hands, you know. So you have to take that in when you're planning a session. You have to think of the kids and the goalkeepers. They have to improve and have to be so much better with the ball at their feet, have to be comfortable, have to use the goalkeeper as basically an outfield player when you have possession. So the game has moved on a lot.
1: Yeah, the other big interesting, you go back to my day, was the pitches. You know, I look back at some of the pitches, my God, the ball was moving. And what you had to do is almost keep your eye on the ball to try to be able to strike that ball. And if you're hitting it first time especially, you had to almost keep your eye. So you couldn't actually see, get your head up to see. Now players can actually have their head up almost to the last second and know what was happening with the opposition and how they're closing you down and so on. Mm. So that's been a big, big change. Also, the balls also, by the way, even the balls, I remember being up in Scotland and the mitre ball used to be horrible. It used to take all the water in and there was no almost plastic skin in it. Now the balls are completely different also. So there's been a lot of advances and change, but the big, big change has been in coaching. The big change has been in coaching, Joe. There's no question about that. And what we've been trying to do over, and Shay's been on the course down in Northern Ireland, which I ran in it, is trying to get the goalkeeper coach now to not just be a technical coach or be working on the physical, but work now on the tactical side. So that means then that he has to have so much different relationship with the head coach and assistant coach and so on, and try to think about the tactical side of the game. Yes, the most important thing is still keeping the ball to the net. Absolutely. Mm. That's number uno. But the other part of it, because of the stats that Jay talked about, 70% with your feet when you're in touch with the ball, is that means then that you have to adapt your training accordingly. And that's been the big lesson that we all have to adapt and change. The funny thing for me, if I go back to my early coaching days, I became the goalkeeper coach at Celtic, Ireland. We weren't doing any of that type of work. We definitely had to do a little bit more on passing and so on, but no real tactical work. It was very much isolated work. And I only worked with Shay and Alan Kelly and Dean and so on, and maybe watched what Mick McCarthy was doing or Tommy Burns and so on. But 6 months later, I got a job down in Reading with Tommy as assistant manager. And because my title changed as a goalkeeper coach to an assistant coach, I now could take the players. I could take the back four, I could take the midfielders, I could take the goalkeepers, and I could put on sessions and start that whole process of learning how to become a coach. Mm. And that was my learning, I suppose, Joe, from a perspective as a young man. And I got that opportunity. Most goalkeeper coaches go straight from playing into goalkeeper coaching and they don't get that opportunity. And that's why the educational side now is very, very important to them. And I know Shay's been through it, and he might want to say something on his experience of going on the course and then getting the job. And now what Cocu does with you in relation to a Dutch manager and what you're expecting.
2: Mm-hmm. Yeah, Paki, as I said, done the course up in Belfast and you know, it wasn't about how to catch the ball, Joe, or it wasn't about, you know, making saves and all. It's about the near enough taking the gloves off as a goalie coach and actually looking at the opposition, looking how they press a goalkeeper, how you would set up as a team, what you want from your goalkeeper and your back four and different things. And Cocky's really good in that sense. He's really open to everything he does. He shares everything. You know, for me, from a learning point of view, he's fantastic as well. And last couple of days, we just signed David Marshall actually at Derby and last year Wigan, he was a Wigan, of course, and probably didn't look to play out that much from the back. You know, he probably was a bit more direct, whereas we proper like want to play from the back. We want to keep possession of the ball. And so I'm going to have to adapt David in the sense I've got to, not that he's not comfortable with the ball at his feet. I've looked at him carefully, obviously, when you're recruitment and stuff. But, you know, spoke to Philip yesterday about next week doing sessions with the back four and maybe a couple of midfielders and stuff and just getting three or four strikers to be closing them down and just to have that sort of calmness when the ball comes back to him and just building it up that sort of, just the we mentioned before about the work, you know, the belief in how we want to play. And it's a different manager, different system and a different club now that David's joining. So he has to adapt to that as well. And my job with the manager is to get that message through to him and obviously the centre halves and the defenders in front of him as well.
0: And it's such an interesting area at the moment in football because clearly teams and their high pressing is better than ever and more organised than ever and more deadly than ever. Like we saw Real Madrid come undone against Manchester City. There are countless examples, Shay. So at the level you're at, there must be a risk assessment here. Like why are we taking this chance? How do you come to the conclusion that we are much better off taking the chance of playing out for the back? And obviously, if we get caught in possession this close to our own goal, we're in big trouble. What's the logic, or is it just more of a philosophy? Yeah, well, I don't know. Can you come up with stats?
2: Yeah, there's risk and reward, Joe. I think, you know, if you have the ball, keep the ball, you can pass through the different thirds of the pitch. Then you always think if you can keep the ball rather than old school, launch it up to the big man, and hopefully that you get the knockdowns or whatever it is. I think the game's moved on so much. I think you've got to get the balance right, because recently we all seen Bayern Munich dismantle Barcelona, and Ter Stegen's very good with the ball at his feet as well. But in the first half, he kept playing and playing and playing as if they didn't have a plan B. Now, at Derby, if a team high presses us and really goes all out to high press, then we try and miss the press. You know, not going to create the space for a striker, the number nine, knock it in, and maybe your wingers come in and your midfielders back it up, because it was near enough suicide football the other night when I was watching Ter Stegen. And no one or anyone, Piqué or anyone, said, like, hang on a minute here, this is... You know, Bayern Munich was getting so many chances on the goal. It was ridiculous. So Ter Stegen's an experienced goalkeeper as well. I felt at some point in the first half, he says, right, I'm going to try to play a bit longer up to Suarez or try and drop it into Messi or whatever. He just kept persisting with the playing out. And that's not right either. So you have to get the balance right, how the opposition's set up against you, of course. But us at Derby, we want to keep the ball as much as we can. But at the same time, the gaffer will say, right, if it's risky or if it's too much of a high press in the opposition, then we're going to miss that out.
1: Can I come in on that conversation, Joe? Because I've done a lot of analysis now on the Champions League and the Europa League. And to be honest, I think you're absolutely right, Joe, that teams probably overdo it. It's all about getting the opportunity for the goalkeeper. And Shay's absolutely right in this one also, is that, you know, young coaches or coaches take, oh, we have to build the game from the back. What does that mean? If the opportunity is there, yes, you can play it to your centre half or maybe a midfielder. But if the press comes and it comes really high, then the spaces are higher up the pitch. So you've got to be able to have that ability as a goalkeeper to see that. And also the players have got to give you the opportunity to exploit that space high up the pitch. So it's when you work on the pitch as a coach now, you've got to work with the whole team and you've got to work with the other coaches to create those opportunities. If you look at... Probably Buffon was probably the best goalkeeper for a goalkeeper who came. He's now 42, still, by the way, on the bench at Juventus. But he had to adapt his game over the years. But he got the players in front of him playing three at the back. And the two centre halves almost went to the byline to create even more space and more opportunity for him. And if you look now at Inter Milan, they're doing exactly the same. Godin on one side, right on the touchline. What that means then is that those players who are pressing, they've got to go even 10, 15 yards higher to make contact with the ball. That creates even more space higher up the pitch. And the goalkeeper's got to maybe be able to make decisions now. And how do you make decisions? You can't make decisions if you're just doing passing and individual work just on the pitch. Fine, you'll do your technique work. But you've got to be able to make those decisions within game-related practice. And that's the big, big change from our life now as goalkeeper coaches. For me, yes, we'll work individually, there's no question about that, but we have got to go into the training sessions, what the other players, as Shay rightly says, and so on. That's been a bit evolution. That has been a big, big change, probably over the last, maybe, say, 6 years, Shay, that now is coming around. And in some countries, it's still a big challenge because the head coaches who are older don't really believe that is happening, but that's what's going on. And your question about why do you do it is about trying to keep possession of the ball, but trying then to sort of go from transition to defend straight into transition to attack very, very quickly. And you can do that with one pass or three or four passes, depending on the situation.
0: Shay, what about concentration as a goalkeeper? Because unlike the outfield players who are pretty much engaged the whole time, there probably are moments where as a goalkeeper you can afford to switch off. Nobody's going to necessarily notice if you're stood there with your hands on your hips and the ball's in the other half. I mean, you can think what's for dinner tonight and the world probably won't end. So I would suspect, you know, people have ups and downs in life, personal things going on. Who knows, you know, what's going on? You might have things in your mind. Did you try and stay regimentedly focused on the game and where the ball was at all times? Or was it even a good thing to switch off during a game for a minute?
2: Yeah. It just reminded me of a funny clip, Joe, recently. A couple of years ago. There was this fella behind the goal. I don't know if you've seen it. And the young kid in goal lost concentration. And the ball was coming. And the dad just comes and pushes him over the ball. and they knock on the replay. And the dad goes, leave it. Like, it was just raging. His dad, I don't know if you remember seeing that. But the young kid, obviously, concentration.
1: Dad,
2: he switched off and forgot what he was doing.
1: Was your dad behind the goal? Shay, was your dad behind the goal when you were young? Was Seamus behind the goal giving you direction?
2: Yeah, my dad was a madman behind the goal when I was a kid. He'd be like, go, dive, jump, like raging at me like every 2 seconds. I was like, but it was just he's obviously passionate and want me to do well and stuff, you know, but he's always barking orders behind the goal. But Packy actually gave me a bit of good advice when I was a kid as well. He used to always say when the ball was up the other side of the pitch, he would say like to keep your concentration levels high, he would say sort of walk around the box. So just on the edge of the box, but follow the play, you know, walk, just keep walking and keep your mind focused. Because as you say, Joe, it's easy sometimes to take a look at the crowd or something or start reading the advertising boards, flicking up on the side of the pitch or whatever it might be, you know, and next thing the ball's in your box and you're maybe out of position or something, you know. So that's probably a thing for young kids as well. You have to try and stay really focused. I remember Packy also saying it's like after games as well, sometimes you'd be just soaking with sweat. I'm like, Packy didn't make any saves today. You know, like, not in a bad way. Just like, well, I don't maybe making that many saves. Yeah, but it's the concentration levels of a goalkeeper. And I got to that level as well, where the concentration was so much in so many big games that, yeah, sometimes you wouldn't make a save in a game or you wouldn't have very little to do, but you'd still be drenched, Joe, because of the focus and the concentration levels have to be really high at the level we both played at.
0: You'd be going, I played well today. Zero saves, yeah. But I was good.
1: Joe, I think the other big change is that you have to be composed too now. You know, you have to be ready before that ball comes back to you, and you've got to be in a sense of composure, you know. In my day, it was about almost adrenaline rush to keep, because we had to come for crosses. Goalkeepers don't come for crosses more, but we had to come out among them and catch it against big guys and that, and you're almost building yourself up to have that physical contact. Now it's about just almost calming yourself down and keep thinking, keep living the game as we talk about, but being composed when the ball comes to you, you know.
0: Packy, was there ever a time, I asked this in light almost of David De Gea and what a strange 2 years he's having, was there ever a time where you lost confidence?
1: Absolutely. Oh, absolutely. I lost confidence in the World Cup in 94. And I don't know why. I do know why now looking back on it. And it was down to really about... It depends on your personality also. I'm very much an organized type person. I like to have my boots ready. I like to have my gloves ready the night before. I like to have the strip up on the, I like to be in on time and I like all of that type of stuff. And see when you get to that point and it's going well and you're in control, but see when you lose control of that out in America, I thought that's what kind of upset me, because A, we couldn't train for the full hour that we normally train for. We couldn't train probably to the intensity that we trained because of the heat. It was incredible. We didn't have a goalkeeper coach that could talk you through and tell you that you were okay. We didn't have a psychologist. Jerry Payton was no longer there as more of a confident. It was Alan, and Alan was younger than me. So I didn't have that sort of kind of almost environment around me. To even though I was 34 years old, I was almost kind of, so confidence sort of almost went down very, very quickly in me. And I'm not saying that's what caused me making the big mistake that I did against thing, but I just didn't feel 100%. And there's times in your career, I remember actually playing with Celtic and probably around about 1984, 85, David Hay was the manager. I felt absolutely brilliant. I felt brilliant in training. I felt unbeatable at times in training. And you get those periods, and then other times I couldn't make a save, you know, that kind of way. So the mind is probably as much more important than maybe anything else. And if that sort of goes, especially for a goalkeeper's point of view, then certainly it can affect you big, big time. I don't know, Shay, if you've had those times in your career or so on that probably affected you, but it's not an easy area to get control of. And when you're then as a coach trying to talk to young people, how do you actually get inside their mind goal setting is a big thing now. We talk about also in goalkeeping coaching, creating your own goals and setting them out and come up with positive programs. But a goalkeeper coach has to buy into all that. That's not an easy area. And that's maybe where the psychologists come into it a little bit. I don't know, Shea, you might have more experience.
2: Yeah. I think I was, I don't know, about 23, 24, and I was probably my worst critic, so I made a mistake. I was so hard on myself. I was, you know, couldn't get over it, but kept thinking about it as the game was going on and stuff. And that's the worst thing you can have as a goalkeeper. You make a mistake and you're thinking of how did I manage to do that or whatever. And the game, you still got 70 or 80 minutes to play in the game, you know. So I remember we played Blackburn away once and I think I came for a cross and I dropped it or something. And then the guy had a shot and Nikos Dabic, that was on the line, our centre half, and he saved it with his hand. So after about 5 minutes, there's a penalty, which in my head is my fault, and we got a man less away from home. So 1-0, we end up losing something like 5. I think, Joe, we got battered that day against Blackburn. But for the rest of the game, I was kind of thinking about that mistake, and I was like, oh, I might have been fault for at least one or maybe two more goals in that game. And I was like, there must be something I can do to, you know, just took it on board myself that there must be somebody who can help me. Because back then it was maybe seen as a weakness, Paddy. You know, if you needed a psychologist or you needed somebody to talk to, I mean, just get on with it. Like, you know, there's that sort of mentality, get yourself, dust yourself down, you'll be fine. But I just took it on myself, Joe, to think there must be somebody who can help me. And I went to see the physio at Newcastle at the time, Derek Wright, I think he's still there actually. And he suggested this guy in Cardiff who's a sports psychologist who actually was a goalkeeper as well. And he's younger and stuff, you know, so he understood the position. You know, as you say, Joe, there's long periods in a game. You could make a mistake and you might not touch the ball again for 20 minutes. So it's like you have to have sort of mistake management, call it what you want, but things, triggers you have to do within a game. If you make a mistake, they park it to one side, maybe reopen it after the game when the game's over and deal with it that way. But I felt that from then onwards, working with Richard Mullen, the guy's name, was fantastic for me personally. It helped me to go on to, I think, another level and help to improve. And as Paddy says, I think what goes on between your ears is so important and sometimes overlooked by different people, and I think it's a huge part of the game.
0: Can I ask Shay, if you concede a goal and you're watching the opposition celebrating and the ball's going up and tip off is about to happen and you're stood with your hands on your hips going, that was me and I know that was me and everyone knows that was me. When you got to grips with your routine of dealing with a mistake, what was then going on in your head? What was the map that you used to get clicked in again for the rest of the game?
2: Well, the first thing was body language. I think probably that day at Blackburn, if you looked at my body language, I would have been literally shaking my head. But then the next thing you got to show to the world and people, because as you know, there's cameras all over the place, is they walk around tall and go, just bring it on. The next thing, you know, you park it to one side straight away.
0: Right.
2: And body language is a massive thing, I think, in any sport, and it's to show you're not affected. Even though you might be a little bit affected, you just go sort of tunnel vision, focused on the game in hand. And there was different things where you just, it would take a long time to explain it all, but, you know, little things about putting the mistake into a bag and zipping it up, we'll revisit it after the game. Lots of different things, how to deal with, you know, mistake management stuff. But it was key to focus on the next sort of thing you're going to get involved, the next involvement in the game, the next time the ball's going to come to you, you're not thinking about that mistake.
0: I would suspect putting it in the bag and tying the bag, saying I will deal with that later, is important, because the perfectionist in you is going to want to examine the mistake. So you almost have to tell yourself, look, don't worry, we'll analyze this to death. We absolutely will. Yeah. But now is not the time, is the point.
2: Yeah. Well, some mistakes you can look back at and think, well, should have done this, should have done that. You know, from a pure technical point of view, I don't know if you remember the goal at Coventry when Dean Dublin sneaked behind me. It was probably replayed about a million times at this stage. But that's something I look back at and I've sort of been shoved down my throat quite a few times. But you know, I've never, when I threw the ball down, after that incident, I've obviously learned from it. I've never threw the ball down. I've been looking around me, looking behind me. I'm quite obsessed with it because, I don't know if you remember, I went for a cross and I took a cross and Dean Dublin was challenging me. I didn't even know. And he sort of sat on the advertising board and waited. Was when the new 6-second rule came in as well, that's first season. Sort of like looking for Shearer to move. Obviously, Al didn't move that much. So I was like, okay, what do you do? So I've put the ball down and Dean Dublin jumped off the advertising board, sneaked up behind me and stuck it in the net. And then I've had to live with the only Irishman not to know where Dublin is. So for the rest of my career, but again, you analyse it. You made a mistake. You've got to park it to one side, Joe, and think the rest of the game. Luckily enough, I think Rob Lee scored a screamer to get us a draw that day, and sort of spare me blushes a little bit.
1: Joe, it's great to hear Shay talking about that whole model, the model that he has and so on, and going through that process of having a psychologist there and just giving you a process to think about these little things. Some processes work for certain people in different ways. And I think that's a big change also that's come into it. In our day, we didn't have, and Shay was absolutely right, if you made a mistake, it was a sign of weakness if you went to somebody and you went to talk to somebody about it or so on and so forth. So now that's very much evident in the game that the psychologists have a role to play. Now, they can overdo it. I remember Dean Kiley also. He used to have a little note, and he used to, I don't know what he wrote on it, but he used to put it in behind the goal. Now, whether that was his comfort blanket or whatever, but he used to have a little thing in the goal and he had things written on it. So everybody has their own way of dealing with things, but it's a process, and if you can get it, fantastic. I didn't have that maybe opportunity to almost go through the thinking it out because psychologists weren't there, and if you went to a psychologist, forget it. You know, you almost actually had to go the opposite way. You almost had to say, I'm going to be just brave here and almost tell people if you made a mistake, you know, F off, and I'm the guy, and you cannot put on this bravado, this kind of act, to say that you were above it all, or otherwise you would just crumble. And many people did crumble.
0: Yeah, I'm sure they did. Shay, there was one last aspect I wanted to ask you about. Packy mentioned there even Gerry Payton being a confidant and really missing him at USA 94. And goalkeepers are slightly strange, unlike outfield players, in that they are often training and spending a lot of time directly with their rival. You know, you, Alan Kelly, Dean Kiley, you're a little bunch. But equally, one of you gets to play, the other two don't. How did you find that in your career? Generally, was there a good relationship with, say, you and the number two and the goalkeeping group? Or could it be slightly tricky terrain to be, you know, spending all that time with somebody you're vying with for the number one jersey?
2: Yeah. Well, luckily enough, I was, well, not all the time playing it, but a good majority of the time when I was in the squad I played, so it was probably easier, Joe, for me to deal with, but I did obviously go to the Euros, to the recent Euros, I didn't play, you know, Dan Rondolph played, and I felt that was more in a sort of support network for Darren to be at his best. We had a great tournament, actually, in France, but it was a different sort of aspect, and that was later in my career and stuff, but I was in my prime and I wasn't playing, then I don't know how I would have reacted, but to be fair to Dean Kiley and Alan Kelly and the people you mentioned, you know, they were always great support for me in training. We would help each other in training. We would keep each other going and always wish us well before the game. We wanted the best for the country. We wanted the best for, you know, when you're even playing at club level. I think of Steve Harper, who's at Newcastle a long number of years, was good friends of mine, but we're still vying for that number one jersey. But, you know, we kept pushing me and we kept helping each other and training as much as we could. And that's just, we talked before about the union, the goalkeepers union. We, you know, it is a fact. We are a sort of, whatever you want to call us, a strange breed of things, but we do stick together as well. We know the position. We know the pressure that comes with the position, playing a goal. You know, if you make a mistake, 9 times out of 10, it's going to be a goal, and the world eyes are focused on you. So, yeah.

0: next or next month if I'm in the position. So we kind of have that bond together from that perspective also. While there's rivalry there, it's a kind of a respective rivalry. And I think that works really well. Now you'll get the odd one or two that's maybe, I don't know. I think Jens Lehmann and was it Neuer or not Jens Lehmann and
1: Almunia? I think it was Lehmann and Almunia, I think, at Arsenal didn't get on.
0: They didn't get on that very well and that. So, you know, you will have the exception. But in general terms, I think goalkeepers always, and we go out together too. When we go out in the town, we go out together and have a few beers, you know, and that's the other thing. You know, the forwards are the ones that's out on the dance floor and all that. We're in the bars having a chat.
1: We're at the business end.
2: Yeah. More refined bunch. A big couple of months coming up for Irish football. Shay, your thoughts on Stephen Kenny coming to the job? I asked this because Jason McAteer, by his own admission, and made all sorts of headlines when he was talking in the last couple of days. And he was saying, you know, he was referencing back to Brian Kerr's time, and he was wondering about, I suppose, to put it bluntly, is there a certain snobbishness in the dressing room when a manager coming from League of Ireland or underage steps up into the international job? Stephen Kenny is doing that now. What's your sense of all that? You were obviously in a dressing room when Brian Kerr was there, and you'd have a bit of a sense of the dressing room now.
1: I can understand a little bit, I think, Joe, but I'm quite excited about Stephen Kenny being the manager. You know, I know he likes to, we're talking about building up from the back, but he does like the possession of the ball, likes to keep hold of the ball. He likes to, you know, have a more possession-based sort of game. And I think it could be, it'd be interesting to see, you know, for the players to adapt. But I do think we have the players who can adapt. Because I used to think at times, under all the managers in Ireland, you know, Trapattoni, McCarthy, all the managers who work with Brian Kerr, whatever, we were at times a bit too direct, in my liking, in the way the game, we talk about the game moving on and stuff. And I think it's going to be quite, well, hopefully, anyway, quite refreshing to think that, you know, we have got good enough players to keep possession of the ball and try and build through the different thirds. And yes, at times we'll have to kick it long. But I think it's going to be interesting to see how Stephen does. And that's his coaching style. I know he's got Damien Duffin and Keith Andrews as well, who, you know, young coaches and know the game pretty well as well. So it's going to be an interesting mix. I think the angle Jason's coming at was more the, I suppose, not managing big personalities and managing at a big club and the pressure that comes with that. You know, Stephen, I've seen Stephen's interview where he says he won't get a bigger job than this. This is the biggest job, even if he moves on to club football after this. You know, this is the pinnacle of his career as manager of Ireland. And I suppose rightly so, to manage your country is a phenomenal thing. So we think, as a nation, we have to get behind them, no matter who the manager's been, even before I played for it. And we were always huge supporters of the manager. And I think that's key now, that we get behind Stephen and his team and hopefully they can qualify.
2: Because I'd have to say, Shay, you'd be disappointed if, given the jobs he has done, admittedly with Dundalk, and that might be looked down upon by certain players, but a brilliant job with Dundalk, European football where they've played an excellent brand of football, and even the job he's done with the under-21s of late has been phenomenal. Like, our 21s are playing some fantastic football and getting results. You know, he's made all those transitions brilliantly. I like, you'd think no one in that dressing room has a right to be in any way feeling, well, this is somehow an inferior CV to one I should be working with.
1: No, definitely not. I know Paddy will tell you the same. To pull on the Irish jersey, you could, I don't know, you could have Mike Bassett in charge or whatever, football manager. You're just proud. You just want some sort of organisation. But as I say, for me personally, from a coaching point of view, it'll be interesting to see us play now and try and keep the ball and keep possession of the ball. And the pressure will come with that as well, Joe, because in a sense, the fans will maybe need a little bit of education in the sense as well that we're changing the style of play a little bit and how we want to, as I say, keep the ball, build up in the back and I suppose all fans want to do is get us qualified. I suppose they don't care how we get there, you know, by long ball or keeping the ball or possession ball. We talk about just getting the balance, but I'm really intrigued by how it's all going to sort of pan out and how Stephen sets his team up and hopefully,
0: Joe,
1: adapt to his style of play.
0: Yeah. I think the challenge for Stephen will be the transition period of getting those younger group of players who maybe some of them are not playing in the first teams, you know, they're not getting that run of games. Maybe to make that big step into international football. There's a big difference between club and international, even under 21, getting up to the senior team, as Shay will know that.
2: Sure.
0: And getting that sort of contrition between the group that he had, or Mick had, the older few experience, and bringing in the young ones and getting that right. Because at the end of the day, it's about winning. You know, and he's taken on the qualification now from Mick. If that could go and go in the right direction, which would be fantastic. That gives them a little bit of time to make, as Shay says, that whole adaptability to the way that he wants to play and so on. But if it doesn't

0: and go, then the pressure's on right away. And then you go into your qualification games. And unfortunately, at any international level, you know, qualification now is almost a must to stay in a job. That's the challenge for any young manager. Yeah, you know, and I hope it goes really well for Stephen. And we wish him well. As Shea rightly says, every manager takes on that role. You want them to do the very best, but because we're Irish supporters and we want to be out there supporting them in the big tournaments. But you've got to get to that qualification. And that's the challenge. And he's got two bites of the cherry now, added the qualification for this and then the next one, and see how it goes. But yeah, we want to see them play. And Shea's right in the way that probably the game has moved on. We want to see, can they actually change a little bit and play? But you've got to get results with that too.
1: And Paddy, you were part of the Brian Kerr era. Did you feel that he suffered from a lack of respect for the dressing room because of his CV at that stage?
0: I didn't think so, because he had, you know, he had all of that young group that he had great results with. And Brian's a unique character. You know, Brian is a different kind of character than probably most managers. He's so intense in the game. He had Chris Hutton, who was a great coach around about him, great professional also. Mm. And, you know, he filled the gap. Noel O'Reilly was there, obviously his confidant, his pal, his friend, and that. But I didn't really think that there was maybe that any disrespect for Brian. Brian was unfortunate a wee bit too, that he was only in the job 2 years.
1: Yeah, he didn't get much time.
0: Any international manager must be given, it for me, at least 4 years. Now, maybe into your second block of 2 years, you know, the second block, that if things aren't going well, then they might change it. But at least give him 4 years to see what he can do. Can he change the squad around? Can he adapt to the way that he's thinking, and so on? Maybe get older guys out of the system that he feels isn't going to do it, and then change around. But 4 years is a generous period. But 2 years is really, really difficult. So I felt really sorry for Brian from that perspective. He wasn't given that extra couple of years to see, could he actually move it on again and get that. As I say, qualification is the key thing, you know what I mean, winning games.
1: Mm. Shay, it's interesting you made the point there. You thought we were a bit more direct under a couple of managers across maybe a decade or so than we might have been otherwise. So you definitely feel we had the players to play a better brand of football, because I suspect if you were to talk to Trapp in his private moments, he'd say, I did what I did with them. That's the level they were at.
2: I mean, to be fair, Trapp Tony, obviously a phenomenal manager around the world and fantastic CV.
1: Achieved with Ireland as well. I'm sure he'd argue, look, I didn't do all right with them.
2: Yeah, true. The only tactical sort of stuff I got from Trapp was hit the ball down and kick it straight down the middle of the pitch. Hit the striker or else hit the centre half. Two wingers join in, two midfielders back it up, and we'll get the second balls. And I always felt that we were better than that. We had better players than to at least try and play a little bit when we could. But that was just, you know, as Paddy says, everyone's different. He'll look at our team and think maybe we're not good enough. Maybe ask me just thinking we are good enough, but maybe we weren't good enough. And he, obviously a great manager in his career, we thought, this is a better way to play. We'll get results. But I just feel that a lot of players, you know, we've got Premier League players, we've got Championship players, a lot of players now who play for Ireland, the current players I'm talking about, you know, a lot of the club football, they play with the possession-based football, they play with balls out the back and stuff, and then I always felt with going with Ireland and stuff, we didn't see too much of that. We didn't see, you know, playing out too much. I mean, Mick maybe started playing out a bit more this time around, I suppose, and a bit more organised maybe than previously, but I'm just intrigued to see how it's going to work out. Can these players adapt to this and playing for your country and having the bravery to play out under pressure, because it's high stakes, as Paddy says. Qualification is all that matters, but you know, Stephen Kenny will be drilling into them. This is how he wants to play. This is what we want to do. And if the players buy into it, which I'm sure they will, then it'll be really hopefully successful times ahead.
1: Well, I agree with you. I think it's one of the reasons, Paddy, a lot of people are quite excited, is that maybe for the first time we're going to have a manager coming on board who is just unequivocal about the fact that he wants the team to play possession football. It's not ifs, buts, maybes. It's this is how we're going to play. And we're finally going to see how that works for an Irish team.
0: Well, you know, I don't know how Stephen's going to think when he gets into those first couple of games. He might say, okay, great, but I need to win games here. I might have to change and adapt a little bit from that philosophy. Philosophy is one thing in football. We all have a philosophy. Listen, I played with Celtic Football Club, and we had a philosophy of playing the game out and so on. We went to international football. It was slightly different because we had to win games and over a very short period. So everything is you have a philosophy, but you have to adapt to the players that you have and won games. And Stephen might start off that way, but he may have to change a little. But that's up to him and his staff to come up with a way of winning games, because ultimately that's international football. I'll tell you what's really important is to make a connection between what the underage international teams are doing and the young players there, and as Shay talked about, and the senior players, and have a kind of almost a little bit of a continuity from the way that they're taught and the way that they play into the senior team. I think that's probably been missing a little bit, that connection. Now, Stephen's gone in as international director of football. I don't know what that means. I don't really know how it differs from the high performance director. All of that's kind of, I don't know how it works, but there's been fantastic work done with the Colin O'Briens, the Tom Mowens, the Jimmy Crawford's now going in the under 21 level. Those guys down there have done a tremendous job with a lot of young, there's a lot of good young talent coming through. Stephen's now the beneficiary of it a little bit. He had them at under 21 level, so they know his style. But I keep going back to it, he will have to adapt to get results. Senior international football is completely different than underage. But having a connection through that, making sure that we have a philosophy going forward, a strategy to say that these young players are going to get the opportunity, that's all the business of the FAI now. And please don't underestimate how important international underage football is. And that's where the money has to be spent, because our young players don't get the opportunity at the big clubs to play in European football too often. And they have to learn what difference is European football and what it means then to play international football at the high level. And connecting all that up, for me, is the way ahead, having that strategy.
1: Yeah, well, I guess we're going to see how it all plays out. Very lastly, Shay, are you hoping to get into coaching, head coach, managerial role, or will it be goalkeeping coaching, or have you figured all that out yet?
2: Good question, Joe. Good question to finish. At the minute, my headspace is, I've signed a 3-year contract. I'm in the third year of that contract now. The first year, obviously, worked under Frank Lampard and Jody Morris. This season, obviously, with Philip Cocu, or last season, whatever it is, with the Dutch guys now and different styles, different, managers. And I'm going to see this year out, I think, and then make a decision maybe in the summertime. I feel like I've got more to offer. I feel like I could do a, Packy's sort of got the t-shirt. He was assistant manager, as he mentioned, at Reading. I do feel that I could maybe step up. I feel like it would be a step up to be an assistant perhaps somewhere, or a first team coach, maybe to coach more outfield players and try and sort of go down that route. That's me sort of burning desire in the back of my head. Be it right or wrong, Joe, I don't know at the minute, but that's, I'm learning every day. As I say, I've got a great manager in Philip Cocu. He's, as I say, very open and very honest with everything. Helps me out anything, any questions I've got on how the game should be played or anything. He's very open. And for me, it's learning every single day. So
1: yeah,
2: part of me wants to be down the road, hopefully, maybe a coach or a manager one day, perhaps.
0: Joe, do you want Shay to get grey hair very quickly? That's what you get when you go into management, Shay.
2: That's my hair short at the side, lads. It's very grey on the side, so I'll keep it really short so you can't really see it that well.
1: A lot of focus on the hair this evening.
2: There's a lot of focus.
1: What do goalkeepers know about outfield play? I'm sure that's the feeling in the game, is it, Shay?
0: Either way, sorry, Joe, I'm going to butt in there. Who won the Europa League this year?
1: Julian Lopetegui, goalkeeper himself, yeah.
0: Goalkeeper himself. The one game, rules versus rules, were in two goalkeepers, ex-goalkeepers, up against each other in that, was it a quarter final?
1: There you go. Yeah.
0: So that says it all for me.
1: That says it all. I do you come up against that perception, Shay, a little bit? Goalkeepers,
2: I think you're probably right a little bit, Joe, yeah. I think you're a little bit right. Because I've said a couple of times to a few players different things that they should have done, and they sometimes take it on board, but the odd time one of them would be looking and go, he's a goalkeeping coach, like, what does he know about my positional sense as a right winger, a left winger, whoever I spoke to at the time? It was kind of like, so you have to get over that sort of hurdle, I think. I think we're part of a coaching team. Yeah, my head is head of the goalkeeping department, but at the same time, we talk about all the games we've played and the experiences we've had with all these different managers and coaches through your career. I think if any coach says anything to you, I think it would be naive as a player not to take it on board, because genuinely you're trying to help the guy out and trying to improve his game. So there is probably a little bit of a stigma when you've got the title of goalkeeping coach, but as I say, if I moved on from that, perhaps maybe a first team coach or an assistant or whatever, then perhaps
0: there was a discussion around that at UEFA level when we were putting coaching courses together, about maybe even changing the title a little bit to be a coach with specialisation for goalkeeping. But what we did do, and Shane knows this, is that all goalkeeper coaches at the highest level now needs not just have a goalkeeping coach's certificate, they also have to have their outfield badges so that they know and they get respect and status for being a coach and understanding the game. And it's almost about building credibility among the other outfield staff.
1: Yeah, I can imagine. Listen, fellas, it's been fantastic. We've touched on a whole bunch of things here on our first Remote Roadshow in partnership with Cadbury FC. You can check out cadburyfc.com for updates on promotions and giveaways. We've got more shows coming up with Cadbury over the while. But to our two goalkeepers, the two boys from Donegal, done good, lads. It was great. I didn't fully realise how kind of close a relationship you'd had from such a long way back. So it's been brilliant to listen to some of the stories this evening. Packy Bonner, Shay Given, thanks very much, fellas.

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14: It's 1 o'clock. Good afternoon. I'm Jane McNamara. An online fundraiser has been set up to help pay for repatriation and funeral costs of a Brazilian woman found murdered in Limerick last Friday. The body of the 33-year-old was found at an apartment at Cecil Street. It's understood she suffered a number of stab wounds. David Riley reports.
15: JJ Christine Pereira Rosa had been living and working in Limerick for the past number of years. It's understood she suffered stab injuries. However, investigating Gardaí said they were not releasing results of her autopsy for operational reasons. A GoFundMe fundraiser to help towards her repatriation and funeral costs was established with a €16,000 target. Organisers stated, "In this moment of immense grief, we want to help her family give her the dignified farewell she deserves in her home country, surrounded by the people who love her." Meanwhile, Gardaí at Henry Street Station in Limerick have appealed for information. It's understood Gardaí were looking to speak to a man known to Miss Rosa as part of their inquiries. David Raleigh, Limerick.
14: People living with Friedreich's ataxia are marching through Dublin City calling for the HSE to fund a life-changing treatment. Hundreds of patients, family members and friends are making their way to the Custom House Quay just 2 days before the Health Service Executive's drug team makes their final decision on Skyclarys. The drug can slow the progression of the neuromuscular disorder and is already funded in several European countries. Ada Grayson has had two siblings die from the condition. She says time is running out for her.
16: I won't
0: be able to communicate for much longer. So I know time is against us.
14: The US President has hit back at Canada for its retaliatory tariffs. Canadian Prime Minister Mark Carney has announced dollar-for-dollar tariffs on American goods from the 8th of September. It's after Donald Trump imposed 50% tariffs on around $20 billion US dollars worth of Canadian goods. He's accused Canada of wanting the benefits of being a US state without being one. And the annual commemoration of Michael Collins takes place at Béal na Bláth in County Cork this afternoon. The ceremony marks 104 years since Collins was killed in an ambush during the Civil War in 1922. Hundreds of people are expected to attend, with the commemoration getting underway at 3 o'clock. That's it for now. More in an hour.
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14: Dry and calm this afternoon and evening. Good sunshine in Munster, a mix of cloud and sunny spells elsewhere. Highest temperatures 17 to 22 degrees. 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
18: And you are welcome, folks. Off the Ball Sunday here on News Talk. John Duggan with you through to 7. Hope you're doing great around the country. The Premier League is back. News Talk Radio is the home for live and exclusive commentaries of Premier League matches every Sunday in Ireland for the next 9 months on this show, Off the Ball Sunday. So our coverage begins today with two games, Manchester City versus Bournemouth and Newcastle United against Liverpool. With me for the news round to begin our 6 hours of coverage, Monaghan's finest, Shane Hannan. Good afternoon, Shane.
19: John, good afternoon. How are things?
18: Great.
19: They were better yesterday before the Spurs match.
18: Before the Manchester United match,
19: yeah,
18: as well, Shane.
19: Yeah, both. We were both full of optimism yesterday morning, arriving into the office. And yeah, as football tends to do, it can dash your hopes.
18: Well, on Friday I put out on social media at John Duggan Sport, I haven't been excited in a decade to see Tottenham Hotspur play in the Premier League and start a new season. How long before the television goes out? The upstairs bedroom window, and I just posted the TV gun out the window yesterday and I just said, not long.
19: Yeah, it happens quickly.
18: The quotes from Roberto De Zerbi: I knew after Hoffenheim, I said, we're not in the right point. We're late for the start of the Premier League. How can you be that way? What are you doing as a club going down to New Zealand and Australia for this pre-season? Get your players right. I know there's transfer business to be done, but Spurs were the Spurs of last season and the season before yesterday. And for Manchester United to lose to the team that everybody's predicting would be 20th in Hull City was a shocker. And as I was saying to Pat Kenny earlier, the announcement went out in the stadium that the trains were cancelled back to Manchester.
19: Yeah. It just summed up the day, I think, for Manchester United supporters. It was probably the biggest cheer of the day.
18: But for Keith Andrews, for Damien Duff, for Nathan Collins, for Queevan Callagher, Everton had a good day. Ipswich had a good day. Leeds, who, as we know, filled out half a Croke Park recently, had a really good day winning at Nottingham Forest. And Arsenal look very much the favourites after what we saw on Friday. But yeah, it's been an interesting start to the season.
19: Really interesting, because some of those results, fascinating. Like, because it was one of those years where a lot of people picked the three promoted teams as the three favourites to go down. And when you see Ipswich beating Sunderland by 2-1, you see Hull City, and John Egan, by the way, as well, playing for Hull City, of course, beating Manchester in the early game yesterday by 2-0. Remarkable start. David Moyes would be delighted to get the 3 points against Crystal Palace in the manner in which they did. Forest, could be a tough season for them, and obviously that relationship between Glasner and Marinakis is going to be key. And then the Brentford Spurs one, yeah, like, I think we all, from an Irish perspective, when we saw Damien Duff going in there, and obviously Stephen Rice has gone in there with Keith Andrews as well, like, we said this could work, this is really, really strong. And both Keith and Damien with plenty of international and Premier League experience themselves as players, but yeah, that could be another brilliant story. But look, we're not going to get carried away with results. Michael Carrick wasn't getting carried away after the match yesterday.
18: No.
19: Certainly, De Zerbi's not getting carried away. And Spurs, as we were discussing on Football Saturday yesterday, Spurs had a really good start to last season, and it ended up being a poor season. So just because they started poorly doesn't mean it can't be a great season for them.
18: Now, the Premier League is not the only item to tell our listeners about. Shane, you are now in the chair as the presenter of the Sunday Paper Review.
19: Indeed. Yeah. Big shoes to fill after Adrian Barry's departure, of course. But it's a delight, John, to come in early and comb through the papers, because you get this full sense of the weekend sport, and obviously the Sunday Papers being the Sunday Papers, you get the feature pieces, and journalists have the time to sit down and get into topics with a bit more depth, and there's a bit more meat on the bones, and it's just nice to grab your coffee. I love the sound of the paper as well, John. It's the ASMR aspect of the newspapers on a Sunday. Maybe I'm reading too deeply into it here. But there's loads of fascinating bits in the papers today. I have to mention, obviously, all the football is huge. The aside from the match reports and all the rest, there's plenty on the Pep and Mourinho documentary. Still the supremacy of Jurgen Klopp at a Premier League level because of the amount of managers in the Premier League who have either played or worked under him, take inspiration from him. So he's just this figure that never goes away from the Premier League, really. Chris Hughton talking about his cancer battle as well is a really interesting piece with Kevin Palmer in the Sun Independent. He's thankfully over it now, his prostate cancer battle, but it's a nice kind of public service announcement piece. Loads of good pieces on the exodus of players to Australia in the Aussie rules. Nadine Doherty is an excellent piece in the Sunday Independent. You'd have similar with Shane McGrath, the Irish Mail on Sunday today as well. We're still talking about Mayo, John, in the papers 3 weeks on.
18: Well, it's interesting because you had the Irish Examiner columnist Kieran Shannon with the football writer with the 42.ie David Snaid for the Sunday pay-per-view today, and Kieran's got a big connection with Mayo.
19: He does indeed, and Kieran last week had a brilliant column sitting down with Andy Moore, and an extensive interview as well. But like Joe Brawley's talking about Mayo today and the feel-good factor, and I think he mentions the fact that he was down at a bottle bank during the week in Mayo, and how ordinarily he spoke to the fellow who was emptying the bottle banks, and he says normally Christmas and New Year is the busiest time of the week of the year, and normally we empty the bottle banks every 2 weeks, but over the last month or so it's been three times a day, John, on some occasions, that these bottle banks in Mayo have had to be emptied. So in fairness to them, they've been celebrating them.
18: Well, right. Maybe people out there are just more environmentally responsible than they have been.
19: Maybe that could be it, and there's no correlation whatsoever to what happened in Croke Park a while ago. But there's a really good piece in the Sunday Times, Troy Parrott, Paul Rowan, talking about the journey of Troy Parrott to Real Betis, and how someone, Adrian, a goalkeeping coach in the background team with Betis, called up Caoimhín Kelleher, and Caoimhín Kelleher gave a glowing reference to the character of Troy Parrott, and just looks like a fascinating man and really solid move for Troy Parrott, like under Pellegrini, as you spoke about yesterday, and the Champions League experience he's going to get there. But a really nice piece with Richie Power sitting down with Philip Lanigan as well. So yeah, a lot of interesting bits. It's mostly football, given the weekend it is, but plenty of other bits to get into.
18: You will hear a section of the conversation on FM here later on News Talk. You can check out the full Sunday paper review with Shane Hannon wherever you get your pods if you're an Off the Ball subscriber. So let's bring in our match commentator, Phil Egan, ahead of our first live game of the season, Manchester City versus Bournemouth. How you doing, Phil?
20: Good afternoon, gents. How are you doing?
18: Yeah, we're great, Phil. We're great. We're putting the brave face on.
20: Wasn't a great day for you yesterday, lads.
18: No, it wasn't, Phil. No. It wasn't. So why don't we move on to the game you're doing? It feels strange to be talking about Manchester City without Pep.
20: It certainly does. And you referenced documentaries there, Shane, and I went for the Pep documentary instead of the Mourinho one this week. Obviously, time is of an essence, but I think I was really fascinated by the access that the cameras were given, but you just saw how passionate and just how tough management is. And at times Pep was a broken man. I think back to the Leverkusen game when he made 10 changes and they lost, and he threatened to quit after, but for all of that, he was at the club for 10 years, 20 trophies, 6 Premier Leagues, a Champions League, 5 League Cups, 3 FA Cups. How do you follow that? That is the big question, and Enzo Maresca is the man that is tasked with that duty now. Obviously was part of Pep's coaching team when they won the treble. He's gone out in management on his own. He had success at Leicester, winning the championship. I think people would say he was relatively successful with Chelsea without obviously winning anything, but it'll be interesting to see how they get on under Xabi Alonso. But yeah, it's an interesting time for Manchester City, and even just the team selection today.
18: Yeah, go on.
20: Like, his starting 11 is 6 defenders. Now, when I say 6 defenders, you're Nico O'Reilly and Rico Lewis are classified as defenders, but they're probably going to play more advanced today. Obviously, he's had to reshuffle things because of the injury to Jeremy Doku. We wondered, would Ryan Cherki start? The interesting part for Ryan Cherky in the documentary is actually when they show how they recruit Ryan Cherky, and Hugo Viana, the sporting director now of Manchester City, says there is a few question marks about the mentality of Ryan Cherky. Pep rings them and everything's grand. Pep's gone. So what's Ryan Cherky thinking? He's sitting on the bench now today. He's probably seen the clips from the documentary going, do they not fancy me here at the club? Pep liked me, but that'll be interesting to see how that plays out. There's no doubt Ryan Cherky is a very talented footballer, but yeah, that just starting 11 wouldn't strike fear into, say, a team like Arsenal, who looked so good on Friday.
18: Well, give us the starting 11 then. What has he decided, Maresca?
20: So he's gone Donnarumma in goal, Kusunov, Diaz, Gay, he comes in. He obviously started on the bench last week, so Guardiola is pushed out to the left-hand side, which means O'Reilly can be more advanced. Rico Lewis comes in. Elliot Anderson makes his Premier League debut. Then Phil Foden will play in behind Erling Haaland, and Semenyo obviously up against his former club. Erling Haaland has 5 goals and 9 against Bournemouth. He is the man for August. 22 goals and 14 Premier League games in August. But one thing you'll notice today about Erling Haaland, he's cut his hair. The flowing locks are gone.
18: Wow.
20: Let's hope he's not like Samson.
18: Very good. Very good. I see Antonio Silva's in that Bournemouth team, that new signing from Benfica.
20: Yeah, so that's who Marco Rosa, obviously the new Bournemouth manager, and he obviously has a massive job on his hands as well to follow in the footsteps of Andoni Iriola, who gave them their best ever season, a 6th place finish. And don't forget, they finished the season unbeaten in 18 games, which included the pivotal title game, which was a 1-1 draw at the Vitality, which handed Arsenal the title. But it is a debut for Portugal defender Antonio Silva. So Petrovic in goal, Adam Smith, the veteran right back, then Silva, Hill, Truffert, Alex Scott. It'll be interesting to see how he gets on. I'm sure if he puts in a good performance, maybe Hugo Viana and his recruitment team will say maybe he's a player that we should get to the Etihad. Cook will play inside midfield with him. You've got Tavernier, Clivert, Ryan and Evan Nielsen. Obviously, Junior Kroupi, who scored on that 1-1 draw back in May, is out injured for the next few months. So that is a big blow for them. But the difference with Bournemouth this season and last season is they haven't lost all their best players like they did 12 months ago, which bizarrely, obviously, they went on then to have this amazing season. So Bournemouth, I'd be interested to see how they get on. Marco Rosa, you mentioned as well, Shane, about Jurgen Klopp. This is a guy that played under Jurgen Klopp at Mainz and obviously is very much a disciple of Jurgen Klopp.
18: Breaking news as well, and some of the transfer speculators I take with a pinch of salt, but I do trust David Ornstein, Phil, and he's reporting that Ayubu Wadi is on his way to City.
20: Yeah.
18: From Moroccan.
20: Yeah, I think a lot of people, they would have been so impressed with him during the World Cup with Morocco. The general feeling was he would end up at Manchester City. So, and look, they definitely need him. I did wonder what they do in central midfield. Kovacic played there last week. Kovacic, you know, he's won it all in European football, but he barely played any football last season. He's been plagued with injuries, so it's not really a surprise. In terms of the substitutes, Kovacic is obviously on the bench with Cherky, but Marmoush is on the bench as well.
18: Right.
20: Now, look, I think we all expect he's going to end up at Tottenham with Savinho, but there's still a few days to go in the transfer window. The thing about the likes of Manchester City and the likes of Tottenham, Manchester United, Liverpool, they still have to do business. Arsenal could go into the season without doing any more business and they'd still have the strongest squad. So that's why heading into the season, you just feel that it's going to take something pretty special to stop Arsenal from retaining the Premier League title for the first time.
18: We have 38 weeks of live commentary games here on Off the Ball Sunday, Phil. You'll be a big part of the team with Stephen Doyle. What are your hopes and expectations for the season?
20: Well, I just hope somebody can actually make it a title challenge. I'd be interested to see how Chelsea get on. No European football. They've brought in Xabi Alonso. If he can work out his best starting 11, they have a lot of players at Chelsea. I would imagine a lot of them will go out on loan in the next few weeks as he tries to stick with a small enough squad that you can't have too many players that don't make matchday squads sitting around doing nothing. So one advantage obviously is less games, but the disadvantage is you'll have players that are unhappy. But I think Chelsea could have a good season. I think Liverpool will obviously be far more entertaining this season. I would still worry about them in a few different positions, but there is time to rectify that in the next week or so. They're obviously trying to get this Barkala deal done. There's talk of Minte from Brighton, Mbai from PSG as well. So today will be interesting for Iriola. If he can start off with a win. In terms of Brentford, were so impressive yesterday. They've held on to all their crown jewels. Maybe not a bad thing that Igor Thiago had a subdued World Cup, missed his penalty, but Sangare is the guy. He was, everybody was talking about this guy. I just can't understand why a bigger club didn't go in for him, because now, next summer, when they decide to go in for him, they'll have to pay probably 100 million for him.
2: Thank you so much, Feligan, for the moment. We'll chat to you later on. Phil on duty with Keith Tracy for the Manchester City-Bournemouth game, Shane.
19: Yeah, indeed. £39 million for Sangare. Looks like a steal for Brentford. Why don't we hear from the Brentford manager, Keith Andrews, because he has been speaking following that emphatic 3-0 victory over Tottenham Hotspur yesterday.
21: It's pretty impressive on a lot of fronts, I suppose. You never truly know from pre-season what exactly you're going to get, because the intensity of the Premier League is very, very different to any friendly or most friendlies you can try to organise. Felt like we were in a good spot. The cohesion of the team has come together nicely over the last 2 to 3 weeks of pre-season as we've built. I think we've produced a pretty good performance today. I'll only speak about us, and I know from 12 months ago and what I inherited and all the change compared to this pre-season, it flowed a lot easier. There's a real trust about how we work, what we built last year, obviously, and what we've added into the mix with the players I've just mentioned, and the way of playing, way of training. We can look to grow, we look to develop. So certainly from where we started when we came back, whatever date it was, end of June, July, to now, we've took decent strides within that period, but we want to take more.
2: Keith Andrews there, our Irish man of the moment in the Premier League, and we'll talk about that in a bit more detail in a moment. Just to let you know, there's another match that kicks off at 2 o'clock as well in the Premier League, Brighton versus Aston Villa. No Ollie Watkins in the Villa squad. Unai Emery has spoken about him in recent days, and there's not certainty that he'll be there past September the 1st in a striking position at Aston Villa. But the Brighton team, Verbruggen in goal, Vifer, Vuskovic, who's come from Spurs, Boscagli, Dunk, the captain, Pascal Gross, Ayari, Gomez, Hinchelwood, De Kuyper, and Rutter up front. For Villa, Bizo in goal, Cash, Torres, Lindelof, and Matson. Barkley and Kamara in the holding positions. McGinn, the captain. Gomez, who's obviously come in from Wolves. Hemmings and Emi Buendia to lead the line, Shane.
19: Interesting teams. And I know you're going to have even more keen interest in the teams now that you're a fantasy football player.
2: It was dreadful. I made Bruno Fernandes my captain, so there you go.
19: I think, in fairness, a lot of people would have made the same
2: I haven't done it in about 15 years. I'm totally green, wet behind the ears, and made a load of mistakes.
19: You're allowed a couple of mistakes
2: in the
19: early
2: weeks. Around 5 million out of the 8 million.
19: Well, look, you're still ahead of 3 million people, John. That's not bad. That's a decent chunk of
2: so
19: people.
2: So Keith Andrews, yeah. Look, people are going, well, where are they going to finish? But they haven't really... No, Henderson's left. But it's not that like there's been an exodus of players or anything. And they were up for it from the get-go. And I'd love to be a fly on the wall. I'd love to be a Netflix documentary, mm-hmm. What Duff's been doing already on the training ground.
19: Oh.
2: And because they were on it from minute one yesterday and bodied Spurs off the park.
19: Yeah, it's intensity, isn't it, with Brentford?
2: Yes, yeah.
19: So you know what you're going to get. And in fairness, I'd absolutely love to see what Duffer has been doing with them, because, yeah, look, it's early days, but we'd all love an Irish tint to see Brentford do well in the Premier League and for the lads to keep picking up results. Of course, Kelleher and Collins involved with them as well. Collins could have had a goal yesterday with a headed chance, but just wasn't to be. But, yeah. Very, very decent win for them. So as we said, the other results from the Premier League yesterday, just to mention, to bring people back up to speed. Hull City with that 2-0 win over Manchester United. Everton beat Crystal Palace by 2-0. Ipswich Town 2, Sunderland 1. It finished Nottingham Forest 0, Leeds 1, and Brentford 3, Spurs 1. In the Championship today, there is one game currently still in action. 63 minutes on the watch. West Bromwich Albion leading Burnley by 2-1. Whitwell and Price with the goals for West Brom after an own goal for Stiles gave Burnley, the away side, the lead early on after just 8 minutes. Jason Malumbi starting in this West Brom team. Max O'Leary in goals as well, and Paul Rowan writing in the papers today as well about how Max O'Leary is really pushing to be maybe a number 2 to Caoimhín Kelleher ahead of Gavin Bazunu now, because he's getting some really good game time with West Brom and getting the minutes in the legs, which I guess is the important thing for a goalkeeper. So that's what's going on in the world of football. And we'll keep you up to speed in all of the games across the course of the day here in Off the Ball Sunday on News Talk. In motorsport, McLaren's Lando Norris was fastest qualifying and will start from pole position for the Dutch Grand Prix. He's followed by the Mercedes duo of George Russell and current championship leader Kimi Antonelli. The race gets underway with lights out at 2 p.m. at Zandvoort.
2: There's still time for Antonelli to be caught here. He's on 224 points in the Drivers' Championship, leading Lewis Hamilton, who's on 171, 6 wins to 1. For Antonelli over Hamilton. Russell's in third on 168, then Charles Leclerc on 145. Lando Norris, as you said, is on pole 134. Max Verstappen with that new deal this week, 112. But there's still, including this one, 13 Grand Prix to go, Shane.
19: Yeah, absolutely. And Kimi Antonelli has the abandonment of youth, 19 years of age. Reminds me a little bit of Kobe McDonald, just the way he goes on about the sport and the interviews and that. So yeah, lights out at Zandvoort in the Dutch Grand Prix at 2 p.m. In gymnastics, Robert Ward finished 22nd in the juniors All-Ireland final at the European Gymnastics, all-around final, I should say, at the European Gymnastics Championships in Zagreb this morning. The Dublin native finishing with a score of 71.031 to round out his first European all-around decider. In cycling, stage two of the Vuelta a España gets underway at 1:30. Both Darren Rafferty and Eddie Dunbar are in action there in that one. While Golf Masters champion Rory McIlroy currently sitting in a tie for second ahead of the fourth round of the BMW Championship. The Hollywood native shot a round of 65 yesterday to move up to 12 under par, just 5 shots off the lead. America's Wyndham Clark leading the way on 17 under par, John.
2: So Clark will have to disappoint, you'll have to expect, to get open the door for McIlroy, but the fact that there's only one player above him is a good thing. Folks, the Off the Ball Rugby Roadshow is coming to your province. 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
19: There's a bit of talk about the Liv Golf and the what feels like the impending death of
2: Liv
19: Golf.
2: Yeah, it's done. I think it's cooked. I think it's toast.
19: Mm.
2: Good.
19: Yeah, it's for the better, I think.
2: But very bad for just the world. It's such a strange and depressing place at times that you've just burned £6 billion on this nonsense.
19: Yeah. Well, when you saw the big names, like the likes of John Rahm pulling out, you knew it was the writing was on the wall, I guess, but it's something that has not worked.
2: I can only think of one meaningful story off the top of my head out of Liv, which was Anthony Kim's comeback. Mm. I can't think of anything else. It's just been, I mean, we spoke in the studio, I think 5 years ago when it all kicked off.
19: Yeah.
2: And it's been a failed entity. You can't buy meaning. You can't buy soul. Now, the PGA Tour has had a lot of issues over the years. But ultimately, it's still the platform for the best against the best competition.
19: Yeah.
2: So it's deservedly going to go into the dustbin.
19: Well, these stories kind of permeate through sport. Even Conor O'Callaghan is writing in the Irish Times today in the online section talking about, and the headline would grab you. It says, "Why I have decided to quit supporting Liverpool after 50 years.
2: It's because of the Jeff Bezos investment.
19: Yeah. Yeah. And I wonder, look, there's other pieces today talking about the many years of 134 years maybe of a Liverpool born player being in the first team squad.
2: Curtis Jones going to Inter now.
19: Yeah, the last remnant, I suppose, and there always has been. So I don't know if Liverpool fans care.
2: I still feel though that there is fans can look. There's a bit of a balance here. It's capitalism, and if you're winning things, you're not really going to care who the owners are. But if you're, say, Manchester United and have had all this turmoil since 2013 and all the money wasted and the Glazers been there and taking their dividends, you are going to be concerned. But I do think this, I find a bit of hope from the whole Infantino thing, that when that plan was rumbled, the outrage and the Alexander Seferin stepping in and the moral imperative to stop this.
19: Yeah,
2: and really now fight Infantino. And I think that if clubs went too far, as we saw with the European Super League, which almost was defeated by supporters, I know obviously the Premier League were against it as well. But there is still, with the Spirit of Shankly or other supporters groups, you saw with the protests there a few years ago, not all of it was something you would endorse, but still feel that the soul of the clubs are the fans. Football is nothing without fans. And if fans can remember that, they can stop negative things. I mean, look, ultimately, Hicks and Gillette, there was a lot of negativity towards them, and ultimately it didn't work out for them at Liverpool. So, but it's just, it's reflective of just because Liverpool might have the heritage, and I mean, obviously Kevin Keegan's going to be remembered today ahead of the Newcastle-Liverpool game, the late, great Kevin Keegan. The market still is king, but I still feel that fans are the foot soldiers of the game, the lifeblood of the game, and if they can make themselves united in terms of having their say, they can repel some of the negative aspects of this.
19: Yeah, it's just the money in football is the be all and end all now, isn't it? I even read today that the Lakers, Los Angeles Lakers, bought last June for $10 billion. And sold in recent weeks for $12.5 billion. So just over a year, and it's two and a half
2: billion. Including Mr. Kushner's,
19: yeah. Jared's brother, is it?
2: Yeah, Josh Kushner, who was allegedly involved in that FIFA deal that was that obviously fell like a house of cards.
19: Well, people don't get, like, you even see in the Manchester City doc, you know, when the Gulf States come in and the fans were wearing all of the regalia and the clothes, and, you know, they were welcoming all the money that was coming in, when Newcastle United fans were all wearing their green jerseys, when the Saudis became involved, you know, like, as you said, if it brings success, people don't care, but what are Newcastle now? You know, Eddie Howe's out the door, some of the key players are out the door.
2: Newcastle are a club with an owner that, from the outside looking in, appears to have lost interest.
19: Yeah. Yeah, it was the shiny thing for a while, and
2: With the war going on in the Middle East, and they got their World Cup. Mm. I mean, that was the big thing. We're going to, maybe this, Liv was part of this, you know, we're really going to invest in all types of sport, and Liv was just part of that, and as part of the geopolitical, we're serious about investing in sport, and that was one of the avenues in helping them convince FIFA to give them the 2034 World Cup, which they have now.
19: Yeah. Scary. Have you watched either of the Pep or Jose?
2: I've not seen Pep yet. I have seen Jose. Okay. Jose's excellent. Obviously, it's from his perspective. So Tottenham are not even mentioned, I don't believe. Neither are Fenerbahce or Benfica or Roma, where he's been for the last decade and not had comparable success to the success he had at Chelsea and at Inter, and actually at Real Madrid for a time when he did win the league with 100 points. So there's a lot of spin, but it is compelling. I mean, Jose was compelling. Jose Mourinho, remember working in the business in 2004, 5, 6, 7, was ultimately box office. And you would tune in every Friday for his press conference. And that Premier League is missing that now. It's missing that figure. You're missing the Ferguson-Wenger spats. You're missing Mourinho-Wenger. You're missing Benitez and Ferguson.
19: Yeah.
2: You're missing Keegan and Ferguson. You're missing Klopp and Pep, who had, you know, they didn't have the enmity, but they had, you know, their team's playing at the highest level, and they'd both be around between 95 and 100 points going for the title. So there is something missing from this new Premier League season, but you do see almost the democracy of it, that you can have Hull beating Manchester United yesterday, that you can have Brentford beating Spurs, and that does make it fascinating for those who are any good at fantasy football. But Mourinho documentary, once you watch it, you realise why he's back at Real Madrid, because on the basis of his results, he does not deserve to be managing Real Madrid.
19: No. It's the characters, the personalities, as you say, it's the box office.
2: 17 years since he won a Champions League.
19: In a way, I'd love to see him win again, because as someone said in the pay-per-view this morning, I think it was maybe David, says, imagine what he would come out with, you know, if he's got to that winning mentality.
2: There is
19: again.
2: The threat of the Mourinho documentary is combat. It's almost like he's driven by the fact that he wasn't a top player, and that he had to, and he was labelled as just a translator at Barcelona, and there's always been that me against the world. There's a bit of that about it.
19: Yeah.
2: And he has done, I mean the success he has had is remarkable.
19: Yeah.
2: But I don't know how long that fire can burn, especially in this world of social media and players running dressing rooms to a large degree. I think you need more the Ancelotti figure nowadays than the Mourinho figure.
19: The arm around the shoulder.
2: Like, how many people out there on the street can name who the winning World Cup coach is?
19: Yeah.
2: You'd probably be surprised that some people would not know who he is.
19: Yeah.
2: Luis De La Fuente. So,
19: yeah.
2: But sometimes, you know, you see with Ancelotti, you see with, like, Pep brought the intensity, Arteta brought the intensity, but Mourinho is more, that was possibly more of an internal thing, With Mourinho, it's an outwardly pushing thing.
19: Mm.
2: His aim to be at Real Madrid the first time around was a disruptor of Pep and Messi and the Barcelona project. And he was successful to a point, but he didn't win the Champions League with Real. And between that, you know, the title that he did win around that time, Barcelona won two Champions Leagues and then won a third in 2015 under Enrique. So I feel that Enrique doesn't need to have this combat.
19: Yeah.
2: Mourinho doesn't need, like, he doesn't need to have a foil. He just needs to bring his ideas to the fore and to the surface to play great football. And what the great, I mean, once again, this is the murkiness of football. The Qatar is a Qatari project, PSG.
19: Mm.
2: But then the football they played is fabulous on the eye, and their supporters would be really happy because they've never been a champion and now they are the champions of Europe. So there is that grayness to what, everything we're talking about here, and it's whether you want to close your eyes to it and accept it and just as part of realpolitik of the world, or go, I'm not too comfortable with that. And that's why, you know, German clubs are popular, a lot of fan-owned clubs in Germany. That's why the League of Ireland clubs are popular, because people can connect a bit more with the soul of your local team than the corporate nature or the state nature of some clubs being owned the way they do.
19: Fair.
2: But Mourinho, but yeah, to not to just get off my weird tangent, the Mourinho documentary as an entertaining watch is a must.
19: Yeah. I've watched episode one, where it's focused largely on Chelsea, and I've seen the first two of the four episodes of the City documentary, Beautiful Obsession. Yeah, what strikes me in the City one is just the intensity of Pep Guardiola, and you'll probably seen a couple of the clips where he's having an argument with Kyle Walker in the dressing room, and the other where after defeat to Juventus during that poor winter 2024, where he's referencing his divorce, and he's talking about, I love her so much and she loves me, but we lost the passion. Somewhere we lost the passion. And he's encouraging his players. He says, you can't play football without passion. And he's crying, you know, in the dressing room while he's saying this. And it's powerful. It's powerful, but, you know, some people say it's performative. This is what managers have to do in dressing rooms. But it looks deeply emotional for him. But, yeah, it's an intense watch. Very different documentaries, I would imagine. I haven't finished the Mourinho one or the Pep one, but... yeah, it's just intriguing. Two intriguing personalities.
2: Shane Hannon, thank you so much for the news round.
19: Cheers,
2: this Sunday afternoon, back after the break with Keith Tracy, ex-Republic of Ireland international, to build up to our first Premier League commentary of the season. Manchester City versus Bournemouth. Stay with us.
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24: 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O, overtaken, don't overtake. 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
2: And you're welcome back to Off the Ball Sunday here on News Talk. John Duggan with you through to 7. Stephen Doyle and Brian Kerr to bring us live an exclusive commentary of Newcastle versus Liverpool from 4:30. Before that, we're showcasing Manchester City against Bournemouth with our commentary team of Phil Egan and the ex-Republic of Ireland international Keith Tracy. Good afternoon, Keith.
28: How are you, JD?
2: I'm good, thank you. How long will it take for City's players to adjust to life under Enzo Maresca?
28: Oh, I'm not too sure, to be completely honest with you, JD. And I think that's one of the most intriguing things about the league this season, is that there's just so many question marks over so many of the big teams, and obviously Manchester City fall into that. Having a look at that back four doesn't fill me with any sort of confidence. They've got four centre-halves as their back four. Kushinov is not a right-back for me. He's still a young lad learning his trade and just keeps getting shifted out to a position he's not fully comfortable with. Guardiola is a brilliant player, but I think in 1v1 situations out on that left back position he can get exposed, and you've got O'Reilly and Rico Lewis also playing. There's an awful lot of defenders on that pitch. So look, when Pep does this type of stuff, everybody sort of

0: City team.
1: How do you think they're going to play under Maresca? Like, this looks like a conservative selection, get a win, get an early win, but how's it going to evolve?
0: I'm really not too sure. Look, it does seem a little bit defensive, but one thing I will say is I think he has taken Bournemouth into account here. Bournemouth are a really tricky team to play against. They're one of those teams that when they come to your home ground, if you're, you know, a heavyweight of the Premier League as Manchester City are, people just assume, oh well, they'll have enough to beat Bournemouth. They're a decent team, JD. They press really, really high. Tavernier, Kluivert, Rayan, Evan Nielsen, and even Scott from the middle of the park. If they win the ball, they can go from the edge of their own 18-yard box to your 18-yard box in the blink of an eye. So Anderson will have his hands full. O'Reilly will have his hands full, just checking their shoulders in transition. And I think there's going to be a brilliant game of cat and mouse here today. City, we all know, will try and force the play through the middle on the ground. And if Bournemouth's press is good and he can win it high, I think Bournemouth could get a reward. But how will Enzo Maresca go about it? I think it may be horses for courses. We've all seen Pep's Manchester City team saying, this is how we go about it, regardless of who we're playing. I'm not so sure Enzo Maresca has that type of weight to throw around, especially with the players available to him right now.
1: Marco Rosa is the new Bournemouth manager. He's tasted success. He won two Austrian titles with Salzburg and the German Cup with Leipzig. He enjoys a high-intensity style. Looking at the Bournemouth team, looks very similar to an Iraola team as well.
0: Yeah, it does. And to be honest, you know, they haven't lost their real jewels. Every season you look at Bournemouth and think Senesi, there's always Semenyo, there's always players that just seem to move on. But they've got one of these, you know, they're very similar to Brighton, that you can pick the bones out of them, but they just keep going and just keep unearthing these diamonds. Even, I know he's not involved today, Kruppi is injured for a couple of months. He's one that came to the forefront last season where you're thinking he was on nobody's radar for a while, French under 21 international. So I'm really interested to see how Bournemouth go about it. I have to be completely honest, I think there's probably 6 or 7 clubs that will be just looking over their shoulders thinking, we don't want to get involved in that relegation battle, and Bournemouth may be one of those. Although they'll have aspirations to push up the league, I think the first part to call with a new manager going away from home to Manchester City is just get 40 points on the board and go from there.
1: It will be interesting to see the impact of the summer on Haaland and Foden, Keith, because Haaland had a successful World Cup with Norway and is now even more known on a worldwide basis, where Foden was left out of the England squad altogether. So they're both in the team today.
0: Yeah, it's very strange. I think nobody's surprised to see Erling Haaland. You know, he just scores goals. That's exactly what you want from him. The Phil Foden one, JD, is one that I'm scratching my head with. He's just signed another long-term contract with Manchester City. He got player of the season in 23-24. The season after that, he scored 7 goals. Last season, he scored 7 goals. In the last 2 years, he scored 14 goals. That's nowhere near enough for a player of his quality. And he's been rewarded with a multi-year deal, hundreds £1,000 a week. I'm just thinking, where's the incentive here? Because he hasn't set the world on fire to be getting those type of lengthy contracts. And I look at Foden and think, he's very, very good at one side of the game in terms of being on the ball, taking shots. He's got a rifle of a left foot and a rifle from distance. But how often do you see him winning the ball back, JD? How often do you see him doing the nitty-gritty of the game? Not very often. So I'm not sure where he fits into a hard-working Manchester City team. When they have the ball, that's brilliant, but you're going to have to press, and for large periods you're not going to have the ball. So I would be saying to Phil, what are you doing when you don't have the ball? Because when you have it, you're a player, and we all know that. But what are you doing when you don't have it? And I think that's the real difference between Phil Foden getting that next step. Look, he's a wonderful, wonderful player, but to go to that elite stage, get back into the English team and get back into European squads and World Cup squads, he's got to be better off the ball.
1: Let's touch upon yesterday, Keith, because Manchester United lost 2-0 away to newly promoted Hull. Can you touch upon why?
0: If I was to put it in a sentence, JD, I would say that Hull wanted it more. I thought it was as black and white as that. Look, I don't want to say that, you know, Hull just hustled and bustled and bullied Manchester United. There was elements of that. There was lovely football. I thought Ollie McBurney was really, really good. And we're talking about Phil Foden. How will he react not being in the English squad? How will Ollie McBurney react not getting into the Scottish World Cup squad? Ollie McBurney's reaction was absolutely sensational. From an Irish point of view, John Egan was brilliant, 33 years of age now. And I was watching Everton a little bit yesterday, and Jake O'Brien was on the bench, and I was thinking, could John Egan just swap with Jake O'Brien if he continues to stay on?

0: the bench for Everton. But from a Hull point of view, Manchester United coming to town, forced their home game of the Premier League season. What an absolute win that is. And 3 points already on the board. Look, ultimately, JD, I do think the three that come up will really struggle, but that gives Hull huge, huge confidence moving forward.
1: Just one game, but would you cause for concern if you're a United fan?
0: Yeah, I do have cause for concern. I had cause for concern when I looked at Aidan Heaven and Harry Maguire starting as the two centre-halves, even Mazraoui as a right-back. I think Mazraoui in 1v1 defending is very, very good, but he doesn't bring an awful lot to Manchester United other than being good in 1v1 situations. Dorgu playing as a left winger, I get it. The end of last season, he was really good before his injury, but I don't think he's the answer there. And look, I think in Mbeumo through the middle, Amad Diallo on the right and Fernandez in the number 10 is where United will go. But you know, I'm just not sure, JD. I think they look a little bit flaky, and even Michael Carrick's interview after, you know, there was some good in there, there was a lot of bad. And look, last season United weren't very good at defending balls into the box, and the opening game of this season they concede 2 goals from balls into the box. Bruno Fernandes has come out and said we need to press more, we need to be more aggressive, we need to pass forward, and we need to defend balls into our box better. They're the basics of the game, and we're talking about Champions League football and the size of our squad. I think they need to just get back to doing the basics very well, or start doing the basics very well in terms of defending balls into the box. And that narrative gets created very, very quickly in a season, and any team that feels that they're not quite strong enough to go toe to toe with Manchester United will think, well, we'll suffer our possession, and when we get a chance to whip it into the box, we'll do it, because there's clearly weaknesses there.
1: Spurs manager Roberto De Zerbi effectively said after the Brentford defeat that his players were not ready for the fight and they still have work to do to get to the pitch of the season. I mean, how can that be? They've spent hundreds of millions on players.
0: Yeah, it's so strange, isn't it? When you think, I think they're up to 200, 275 million now in around that region. And again, JD, when I looked at Spurs' team yesterday, I was very happy with the back four. Archie Gray, captain in the team, the youngest ever Spurs captain, is brilliant. Van Hecke, very nice. Sinesi, Robertson. I thought that back four should be solid enough. As the game went on, I found myself thinking, well, Andy Robertson has probably passed it. Sinesi was a brilliant player at Bournemouth, but there's no real pressure at Bournemouth. If you lose, you know, the world is not ending. Van Hecke, you could say the same at Brighton. No real pressure at Brighton to win games of football. And Archie Gray is a young lad still learning the game. So all of a sudden, I'm looking at that back four thinking, there's big question marks over there. I love Bergwijn. I'm very intrigued to see what he can go and become within his career. But he wasn't good yesterday. Tonali was a little bit all over the place. It looked very disjointed, JD, but the front three, when I had a look at Matthias Tell on one side, Mikey Moore on the right, and Richarlison through the middle, I thought, how have you still got those three on the pitch when you've spent that amount of money? And Mikey Moore, I thought, was good. He had 3 chances that he should have done an awful lot better with. Queevy and Kelleher made 1 great save from him. Tell was largely anonymous, and Richarlison didn't really affect the game whatsoever. So while Spurs have that front three and that creaky defence, it's very hard to see them, you know. I said probably top six looking at them on paper. I feel I might be rearranging that if this continues.
1: Yeah. Well, obviously they've got Porro and Van de Ven to welcome back, Kudus as well, Madison, and maybe they will have Marmoush and Savinho.
0: To be fair, JD, I thought Madison looked really weak. Really, like, he got manhandled by a couple of players. I know they were fouls, but you'd like to see him just look a little bit stronger. And what's he been doing while he's had this knee injury? Has he not been in the gym?
1: Yeah, I don't know. Arsenal, do you expect them to be more expansive this season? They look very good against Coventry on Friday.
0: Well, yeah, they do. And look, when I speak about Manchester United losing the Hull and Spurs losing to Brentford, I'm not completely going to throw the whole season away and reevaluate everything. But Arsenal look really good, JD. I think they're the team with the least amount of question marks. They're settled. They've added quality. Zolas looks a better player than I probably give him credit for. Konsa coming in is absolutely huge. 6 goals in the last week against Manchester City and against Coventry on Friday night. 2 clean sheets and no goals from set piece. Would you believe?
1: What's your verdict on the game you're doing then, Keith? Manchester City against Bournemouth?
0: I think this is going to be a cracker, JD. I think both teams are going to go, you know, near enough all-out attack. I don't think there's going to be any low blocks and soak up pressure. So I'm expecting a humdigger that Manchester City may just come out the right side of.
1: Okay, Keith Tracy, thanks so much for the moment. Got to take a break. Back with Phil Egan and Keith very shortly for live Premier League commentary of Manchester City versus Bournemouth. Our first game of the season here on News Talk. Don't go away.
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1: And you're welcome back to Off the Ball Sunday here on News Talk. John Duggan with you through to seven. West Brom have just beaten Burnley by 3-1 in the championship at the Hawthorns. Don't forget, we've got live and exclusive commentary of Newcastle United versus Liverpool with Stephen Doyle and Brian Kerr later. That game kicks off at St James's Park at 4:30. An emotional day with tributes to be paid to Kevin Keegan. Now it's time, though, for our first live and exclusive Premier League commentary of the new season here on News Talk as Manchester City play Bournemouth. Pep Guardiola spent a decade as Manchester City manager. He brought them to the greatest of success. Now he's gone. It's a new era at the Etihad Stadium. How will it begin? Our match commentators are the former Republic of Ireland international Keith Tracy and first, Phil Egan.
14: Thanks very much, John. Good afternoon and welcome to our first Premier League commentary of the season. It's Manchester City against Bournemouth at the Etihad Stadium. City have a formidable record against Bournemouth with just one loss in 22 meetings. However, it is the start of a new era for City this afternoon after 10 years of Pep Guardiola. He won it all at the club, 6 Premier League titles, the Champions League, League Cups, FA Cups. So City have now turned to Enzo Maresca, a former Chelsea and Leicester manager, but he was part of Guardiola's coaching team the season they won the treble. Marco Rosa is in the opposite dugout for his first taste of the Premier League. He also has big shoes to fill, given the job that Andoni Iraola did last season with Bournemouth. They finished 6th and went unbeaten in their last 18 games in all competitions, and that also included a one-all draw at the Vitality Stadium against today's opponents, a result that meant Arsenal were crowned Premier League champions. In terms of the team news today, Maresca has 6 defenders in his starting 11 due to the injury to Jeremy Doku. Donnarumma will start in goal, the back 4 of Kucinov, Diaz, Gehi, Gvardiol. Elliot Anderson, their record signing, makes his Premier League debut in midfield. He'll have Rico Lewis alongside him. It looks like it'll be Nico O'Reilly to start on the left. Phil Foden will play in behind Erling Haaland. And former Bournemouth man Antoine Semenyo will start on the right-hand side. Marco Rosa gives a debut to Portugal international defender Antonio Silva. He joined from Benfica during the summer. So they'll start with a back 4 of Petrovic in goal. A back 4 then of Adam Smith, today's captain. Silva is in there alongside James Hill, Adrian Trufer, who was so impressive in his first season last season as he was the replacement for Milos Kerkez. Then you've got Scott Cook, Tavernier, Clivert, Ryan, Evan Nielsen. Junior Kroupi is out injured. He scored in that one-all draw I mentioned in May. Bournemouth have only beaten City once in 18 Premier League games. That was in November 2024. The players are lined up on the pitch. We have our look at Erling Haaland sporting a new haircut. And I'm delighted to say I've got former Ireland international Keith Tracy alongside me today. And Keith, we see Enzo Maresca make his way out to embrace Marco Rosa, two new managers. Obviously Maresca has got a taste of the Premier League before with Chelsea. He's been at City before as a coach, but it's such a huge job. It's also the timing of Pep Guardiola's documentary being released in the last few days, and just shows the obsession he had with the club, the obsession he had with winning. And now Enzo Maresca, who obviously was part of that obsession with Guardiola, but he has to step in. And it's fair to say that the first starting 11 he's picked today wouldn't inspire most Manchester City fans, but that's just given the way it is.
0: Yeah, given the way it is, it's a little bit defensive. There's a lot of defensive players or people you would, you know, describe as defenders. O'Reilly obviously won't play as a defender. Rico Lewis will be a lot higher up the pitch than you would associate with him. But just having a look at the iconic managers over the Premier League history, the likes of a Klopp, a Ferguson, a Wenger, and any of the next people in have never really hit the ground running. And I know Liverpool fans are probably screaming, saying Arne Slot won the league his next season after Klopp. That was largely viewed as Jurgen Klopp's team. Slot only lasted 24 months after taking over from Klopp, after Moyes took over from Ferguson. That lasted 10 months, and Unai Emery, we all realise how good of a manager he is. He only lasted 18 months in at a bang average Arsenal. So Enzo Maresca, how long will he last that after Pep Guardiola? I'm not too sure, but I think we will find out the blueprint moving forward. And Erling Haaland, without his Goldilocks, looks really good. It took years off him, Phil.
14: Yeah, he looks a little bit like he did when he played for RB Salzburg, and his manager then was Marco Rosa, who is now in the Bournemouth dugout. A big afternoon for him as well. Could he be the first Bournemouth manager to get that elusive Premier League win away to Manchester City? Maresca we used to see in the tracksuit a lot when he was in charge of Chelsea, but he's got the best clobber on today as he gets ready for his big day. His first Premier League game as Manchester City manager, and what an occasion it will be for him. But the pressure is on. We've already seen the champions demolish Coventry on Friday night with relative ease, and Arsenal look like they're going to be the team to beat again. Two seasons now in a row that City came up short in title races, so they still have to find a way to close the gap. As we just take a moment's applause here. This is a tribute to Kevin Keegan, who will obviously also get a tribute paid to him at St James's Park in our second commentary game between Newcastle and Liverpool. He was an iconic manager for Newcastle, but don't forget he did manage Manchester City as well. An absolute icon of football. And we can only pass on our regards to his friends and family as the Etihad join in applause, the players and the fans, to their former manager. Picture of Kevin Keegan up on the big screen at the Etihad Stadium wearing his Manchester City coaching gear. So we are almost ready to go now for this first Premier League game of the season on Off the Ball Sunday and News Talk. We're going to be here every Sunday. As I mentioned, we still have Newcastle and Liverpool to come from St James's Park with Stephen Doyle and Brian Kerr. The players have just come out of their huddle. Sun is shining at the Etihad Stadium. And Erling Haaland usually delivers in August. And it's going to be Bournemouth to get us underway in this game. Today's referee, Jared Gillett. And Bournemouth will attack from right to left as we look from the main stand. And an early touch for new signing Antonio Silva, who launches one up. The ball into the hands of Gianluigi Donnarumma.
15: Yeah, Evan Nielsen wasn't a million miles away from getting that under his spell. Just a little long ball forward and a flick on.
14: Chance for Phil Foden on the right hand side. He plays it back to Elliot Anderson and Rico Lewis. We mentioned Erling Haaland's new haircut. Rico Lewis has obviously been to the barber as well. He's gone for a different colour. Easy to spot for a commentary team though. Yeah, Phil Foden on the right hand side takes it on his left foot. A former footballer of or player of the year, but he hasn't really hit those heights since. In his last two seasons, he's scored a combined 14 Premier League goals. The season that he did win that award, he scored 19 Premier League goals that season. So Keith, have you noticed anything about the shape so far in terms of how Manchester City are going to line up?
15: Yeah, well look, we're only 70 seconds in, but Mark Gahey is almost in midfield. He's further ahead than Elliot Anderson is. Look, I'm a big fan of Mark Gahey, but I'm a big fan of him as a centre half, not popping into midfield and trying to dictate play. It'll be interesting to see if Bournemouth decide to get after Gahey.
14: Yeah, very much looks like Foden is on the right. There was a big switch there to him and Truffert was close to him, but Manchester City have a free kick and Mark Gahey, the man you mentioned, has just taken it just inside the centre circle now, and he plays it back to Elliot Anderson and he goes back to his goalkeeper, and now Ruben Dias, today's captain. They've lost so many leaders. Rodri, Bernardo Silva, obviously Guardiola, John Stones has gone, Nathan Aki. So all change at Manchester City as Foden tries to play one around the corner up to Haaland. His first touch has a bit of a wrestle there with James Hill, plays it in. Nico O'Reilly just inside the box, and Jarrod Gill, it's given the free to Adam Smith. He was around on the cover, but if you think back to the game last season, which Manchester City won 3-1, Bournemouth did have a high line and Haaland got in for a couple of goals. Probably should have scored a hat-trick that day, but this time he was the provider. It was good defending from Adam Smith, just got on the right side of Nico O'Reilly.
15: Yeah, it was a lovely little ball. Phil Foden out on the right wing, just plays it round the corner, first time, and Erling Haaland one-on-one with James Hill just manhandles and bounces off him twice. James Hill will know the strength that Erling Haaland possesses now, but it was good recovery from Smith to get back in. It was a foul.
14: Yeah, Adam Smith, this is his 426th game for Bournemouth, wearing the captain's armband, 35 years of age now. Now Haaland gets away, he's got space, he's got Foden on his right. He's still driving towards the penalty area, he plays the Foden, he's inside, lovely touch to Rico Lewis. Great save though from Petrovic, he was out quickly to smother it down, but already City out of the blocks quickly, 3.5 minutes gone.
15: Yeah, that was lovely. Erling Haaland again, just leaves Hill on his backside, too strong. Once he pops it off the Foden, there's a lovely little flick to get Rico Lewis in behind. The smooth as silk, the build-up play there. A brilliant save from Petrovic. Manchester City clicking early doors.
14: Just look at the replay there. It looked like it was Guardiola was in a position. Just a simple little square ball from Rico Lewis. But Rico Lewis had the head down. He just had one thing on his mind, and that was to shoot. But a bright start from Phil Foden. To mention the former player of the season, he's going to swing this corner in with his left foot. In it comes, back post, Nico O'Reilly heads it down, and it's just gone off the top of the crossbar. He had a lot more time probably than he imagined there, but he just made a bit of a mess of the header.
15: Yeah, it was one off the training ground from Manchester City. O'Reilly gets in around the back, there's nobody in the vicinity from a Bournemouth point of view, but he just heads the ball down. Normally it's the right thing to do. It just hits the ground and bounces harmlessly over the crossbar. Bournemouth will have to improve defending from set pieces. He got away with one there.
14: Yeah, that's Ryan. He looks a threat in the air. He's obviously made such a good impact in his early parts of his career in the Premier League. He hit the ground running last season. Got himself a spot in the Brazil World Cup squad. Played at the World Cup. He's won a couple of flick-ons already, and now we've got a throw which is going to be taken by James Hill. He's got a long throw on him. Obviously they're going to try and speed up throw-ins. He's got 5 seconds. I think they're a bit more lenient with the longer throws because they're seen as a bit more of a part of the game. He's launched one in. Donnarumma gets his fist to it, but it didn't look comfortable, and Nico O'Reilly picks it up, tries to slide one down to Semenya, the former Bournemouth player, keeps it in, running towards there. He goes by Smith, bundles in, and Jarrod Gill gives the free to Manchester City. Smith thought he was fouled, but Semenya showing what he can do against his former club.
15: Smith will be lucky to get away without a yellow card here. Cook is in a foot race with Semenya, and there's only ever going to be one winner. And Semenya just knocks the ball into the space behind. Smith just takes him out with a body check. The referee keeps the yellow card in his back pocket. Smith will be delighted with that. He knows how tricky Semenya can be.
14: Yeah, Semenya was part of that Bournemouth team that beat Manchester City the one and only time in November 2024. He actually scored that day. Evan Nielsen got the other goal. Now Phil Foden has come across to the left-hand side to take this free kick. Smith, who gets the first contact, he gets it away, but Kucinov comes across, he gets it out to Semenya. He's going back towards the halfway line, and that's where he goes to Kucinov, who also played at the World Cup with Uzbekistan. And now Elliot Anderson was the deepest player there. He's played it to Rico Lewis.
15: It just seems strange to me, Phil. Mark Gahey is popping into midfield, going beyond Elliot Anderson, and Ruben Diaz, Kucinov have given the ball to Anderson, and Anderson is trying to give it in to Mark Gahey. You would have thought it'd be the opposite way around.
14: Yeah, so far it's been all Manchester City. 6 minutes, almost 7 minutes gone at the Etihad. Still scoreless between Manchester City and Bournemouth. There has been a goal at the Amex, though. Brighton 1, Aston Villa 0. That game also kicked off at 2 o'clock. An own goal from Victor Lindelof. Ruben Diaz plays it out to Guardiola. First time pass to the man you mentioned, Mark Gahey. He brings it forward now to Nico O'Reilly. Semenyo's out on the left. Thought he might be on the right, but Nico O'Reilly gets in the end line, just clips one up. Haaland's there. No, it's too high for him. Blocked though, Foden had his shot blocked. Bournemouth get it away. But it's all Manchester City so far.
15: Nico O'Reilly does really well. Nice little ball in behind, and it's a lovely little hang up to the back stick, just too high for Erling Haaland. Phil Foden catches it sweet on the volley. I think it was true fair, manages to get in the way.
14: Yeah. There's Mark Gahey on the ball there. He was fouled by Justin Kluivert. And Marco Rosa watches on from the away dugout. Had a good pre-season with Bournemouth, including a 10-1 win against Genoa. Now here's Semenyo up against his former teammate Adam Smith. Guardiola plays it back to Ruben Diaz. Every Bournemouth player behind the ball now. And now they can break. Evan Nielsen has it. He's got three players up there with him. This is a chance now for Bournemouth, their first chance. He had Tavernier out the left, but just never got the ball to him. You can see the frustration there from Marcus Tavernier.
15: It was a good chance. It was a poor layoff from Semenyo, but Evan Nielsen, as he was running at that Manchester City back four, everybody just started, dropped off and dropped off. Nobody went to engage. He ended up just losing the ball.
14: Got it back though. Rico Lewis was hounded out of it, and that's an encouraging last minute or so from the away side. Beaten 3-1 here last season and the season before. They've been on the end of a few hidings here at the Etihad. They were beaten 6-1 a few seasons ago as well. Now here's Petrovic, their Serbian goalkeeper. Played every game last season in the Premier League. Launch was on up to Ryan. He gets his head to it. That's the third header he's won. Unfortunately, Evan Nielsen couldn't get on the end of the flick on. So Manchester City have possession back. You can see how deep Elliot Anderson is as he tries to start the attack, and he plays it to Gahey.
15: Now, Ryan has won a couple of those diagonals out from the goalkeeper. I wonder would it be worth Bournemouth's while just switching out to the left, trying to aim for Tavernier. Rico Lewis is not the biggest in the world.
14: Yeah, 5'7", Rico Lewis. Ryan is 6'2", so there's a mismatch straight away. Ruben Diaz has the ball for City, plays the ball into Lewis, but it's dispossessed. And there's a bit of a scrap for possession, but Bournemouth come away with it. And they have it back with their back four and their new signing, Antonio Silva, 22-year-old from Benfica. Didn't make the Portugal World Cup squad, has been capped for the senior team, but wasn't part of Roberto Martinez's World Cup squad. Lewis Cook is in central midfield alongside Alex Scott. Ryan Christie suspended for today. David Brooks is on the bench. Now, a bit of possession for Bournemouth here on the left-hand side. And it's Silva who I mentioned. Here's another player who's 6'2". Now, James Hill, we saw how far he can throw the ball. Had a good, strong second half of the season. Became a mainstay under Andoni Iraola. Now here's Smith, plays a long one up towards Ryan. Diaz lets it bounce, just plays it over the head of Ryan, and Mark Gahey now does well to evade the tackle.
15: It was good feet from Mark Gahey, little touch and a swivel of the hips to get him away from Kluivert. Very nice. Maybe Maresca seeing Gahey on the training pitch and thought, you know what, he could do a bit in the number 6.
14: Yeah, you obviously expect Buadi to arrive in the next few days, and I would imagine there'll be a few more signings to come in for Manchester City. Ball played there looking for Semenyo, but it was well cut out by Smith, and he plays it to Silva. Silva tries to bring the ball forward now, just plays it out to this near touchline. Trufair, haven't seen much of him. He's had an excellent season last season as the replacement for Milos Kerkez. Now Alex Scott plays it, diagonal ball out to Ryan. Look, Guardiola there, but he holds him off, and now he plays it out to Smith. Gets a cross in, but into the hands of Donnarumma. Took a little nick off one of the City players, but it was comfortable for the big Italian.
15: I have to say, Phil, something I noticed in the game last week against Arsenal from a Manchester City point of view, when they're defending, especially in wide areas, they get to the edge of their own 18-yard box and just decide, that's it, we're hitting the brakes. It leaves an ocean of space in behind.
14: Nico O'Reilly with a cross in for Haaland. Oh, how has he missed?
15: I'm not sure why he didn't head it. The big Norwegian, he seemed to just hit him on the shoulder. Maybe he was a bit surprised to come over the head of Hill. But it looked from where we were, Erling Haaland was just going to meet that with his forehead and score a goal.
14: He said he's the man for August. It was brilliant play from Nico O'Reilly down the left-hand side. Stood up the cross, which he did earlier in the game, which was too high for Haaland. But this one, Haaland just came onto it. I just expected to see the net bulge.
15: Yeah, we'll have to have a look at the replay, see if it takes Erling by surprise. Maybe Hill got a little bit of a deflection. It looked for all the world as that ball was hung up, Erling Haaland was going to do what he so often does in August. I think he averages a goal every 54 minutes in the month of August, which is absolutely staggering. But O'Reilly raiding down that left wing. Cook can't stick with him. It's a brilliant ball. He should do better, Erling Haaland. Not too often you say that when he's in front of goal.
14: Just came onto him perfect and it hits his chest. Why?
15: I think he's got a stoop, hasn't he? It's not a diving header per se, but he just lets it hit him in the chest. He can do a bit more.
14: Now Borma come forward and it's a chance for Ryan. And Donnarumma saves at his near post, but they have shown glimpses and it was Cliver who played the ball. It kind of deflected and then Ryan was able to hold off Guardiola, but I think City defenders would have been comfortable enough knowing that the Brazilian was on his right foot, but he still forced a save from Donnarumma. And now Bournemouth have the first corner for them. It's going to be Alex Scott to take it. 14 and a half minutes gone. Manchester City 0, Bournemouth 0. You're listening to Off the Ball Sunday on News Talk, the first of two live commentaries from the Premier League today. We still have Newcastle and Liverpool to come. Tried to take a quick one, but it's come back out to Tavernier. Now he plays it in towards the back post. Silva's there. Can't keep it in though. Alex Scott just tried a clever one. Catch them out at the near post.
15: And the camera just panned to Erling Haaland again. They've realised that was a big chance. You'd expect them to see it. He's seen the flight of the ball the whole way. I thought maybe one of the Bournemouth defenders might have unseated him or unsighted him. I think we've seen the game in a nutshell here. Manchester City trying to play through the middle. Bournemouth trying desperately to win it.
14: Yeah, it's just got a bit scrappy the last few minutes from City. Guardiola with his right foot there tried to play a ball out to the left hand side for Semenyo. Went out of play. A few groans there, but definitely Bournemouth seem to have settled a little bit as City try and put the squeeze on them, and they have won it back. And it's Elliot Anderson who does well, and now Rico Lewis plays it out to Gay, who's in that central midfield role, almost defending as a back three with Kucinov and Diaz and Guardiola. Rico Lewis is pushed into midfield at times. It's fluid, as they say, Keith.
15: It is fluid. I did think out of back four that we had down on paper that Guardiola would be the one who was allowed off the leash to pop into midfield. But to be fair, the opening 16 minutes, Mark Gahey was giving a good account of himself. But you've got to be squeaky clean for so long. We all know the last person in there was Rodri. He set the bar extremely high.
14: Yeah. Ballon d'Or winner. Enzo Maresca said we have to find the new Rodri, which his point was that Rodri wasn't a Ballon d'Or winner when he arrived to City. He did have a little bit of time to settle in before he became the best midfielder in world football. Now here's Phil Foden on the right hand side up against Trufair. Gets a corner. He held his ground there, the French defender. He's gone down now, so there's a bit of treatment. Second goal, by the way, for Brighton. 2-0 they lead Aston Villa. De Kuyper with the second goal. So Brighton 2, Aston Villa 0. And the Villa had such a great season last season, winning the Europa League, finishing fourth, but they did start slowly. So a lot of players. Trufair back up on his feet now as he limps back towards the goal mouth. It's going to be Phil Foden. Looks like Bournemouth are zonal here, trying to defend this corner. This is a second corner for City. First one, Nico O'Reilly had a good chance for him, and it's gone towards Petrovic. He gets a hand to it, wasn't the most convincing, and now Rico Lewis has gone down, but Jarrod Gillett said he was the one that committed the foul. He looked a little bit perplexed by it all. It was Justin Cliverty was involved with there. So a free out for Bournemouth.
15: Yeah, it was a good ball in. Petrovic did well, got a strong fist onto it. Did look like Rico Lewis maybe just got a little bit of a push, a little bit of a flailing arm into the face. The referee said he was the one who committed the foul.
14: Yeah, less grappling is what we're told. We'll see from corners. We haven't seen much of it, in fairness, but I always think give these a few weeks to settle down and all of a sudden it'll be back. I don't know, Keith, less grappling, would that not be a better thing for the attacking team? Everyone talks about Arsenal's strength from corners, but if you can't grapple someone like Gabriel, he just has a free run.
15: Yeah, you've got to bump and pull, and there's all sorts of things. Now there is a line, obviously. You can't, once you start pulling the jersey, if the player starts getting away from it and it's coming away from his body, that for me is always a time where you need to let go, because it comes extremely obvious, the jersey comes away from the body. I think to say that we want no grappling in the boxes, you know, it's a nice place to try and get to, but we're never going to get there. I mean, so often just set pieces delivered into the box and you can see three or four fouls, but it all depends on the vicinity of the ball.
14: Semenyo just puts Adam Smith under pressure. Smith wanted a free, but he didn't get it. Now Nico O'Reilly has it back, and 90 and a half minutes gone. It's still Manchester City 0, Bournemouth 0. Anderson tries a big switch to Phil Foden, but there was too much on it on the right hand side. Now it's back with Petrovic in goal for Bournemouth. And he's going to launch when he goes up towards Ryan again. And this time he's beaten by Ruben Diaz. Bit of a tussle in midfield. Gay, he does well, gets his foot in there, and Diaz, and now Nico O'Reilly comes away with it. He's got Semenyo, but he goes for Haaland. But Trufair comes across and clears it out for a throw-in down the Manchester City left-hand side. Ryan has gone down injured. He's holding his left shin. So, a bit of treatment for him.
15: I wouldn't be a big believer in players' body language, but Ryan is on the ground, rolling around, waving his arm up as if he's really hurt here. Did look like there was a coming together, but it didn't look like anything over the top. Just having a look at the replay here, Mark Gay, he probably just stamps on his toes. He's trying to win the ball. He is low, it's not high at all. Don't think there'll be any repercussions in that one, although it will be a sore one.
14: Yep, a few bruises on that foot tomorrow, but he's back up on his feet, the young Brazilian, only 20 years of age. Now it's with Semenyo. Left the club as Ryan came in. Both made instant impacts when they joined their new clubs. And Bournemouth of a free, it's Tavernier who's got it off Phil Foden. Gets back up off the ground, Phil Foden. Free for Bournemouth, just on the halfway line. Enzo Maresca out in the technical area trying to bark out a few instructions. We see Marco Rosa there as well. I'd say Keith, he'd be happy enough with the opening 21 and a half minutes.
15: Yeah, I think he'd be happy. Obviously Erling Haaland had that big chance that he didn't quite make as much out of it as he could have, but other than that, they've been really solid, Bournemouth, and they've possessed a little bit of a threat on the counter, as they do here again.
14: Yeah, down the left for Trufair, tries to take it in his stride. He's got Phil Foden now just in line with the Manchester City penalty area. It's back with Tavernier, and he finds Lewis Cook, and Bournemouth come back out. It's with James Hill. set a regular in the back four towards the end of the season. That great run that Bournemouth had unbeaten in 18 games under Andoni Iraola. He'll be in action later on with Liverpool. Now, here's a chance for Kluivert. No flag. Tries to roll it back for Scott. Elliot Anderson sweeps up there. Just got on the right side of Scott. You see what the idea was from Justin Kluivert.
15: Yeah, it was brilliant. Little run in behind. Lovely ball from Rian. And as soon as Kluivert gets him behind, instead of whipping it across the six-yard box, he pulls it back to the penalty spot, as wingers so often do these days. Elliot Anderson is Johnny on the spot. That's exactly what Manchester City want from him, breaking up those type of attacks.
14: Yeah, wearing the number 5 jersey. An interesting choice for a centre mid, Keith.
15: It is a very interesting choice. If you look at the centre half, Mark Gahey wearing the number 6. It's a strange one. I never got too much love with any numbers. Being a left winger, I always wanted to be number 11, but it was never overly bothered.
14: Just main thing is to be in the 11.
15: Yeah, exactly.
14: Now it's back with Petrovic, takes a touch, and he's going to go long again. And just a low trajectory this time, so Ryan wasn't able to get up to win the header, but that seems to be a deliberate ploy to try and get the ball to the big Brazilian. Speaking of Brazilians, we've seen very little of Evan Ilson so far, but here is Manchester City's number 6, Mark Gahey, brings it forward now to Semenyo. He's up against Smith, and Kluivert goes by him. He's won himself a corner. This one from the far side. Jarrod Gillett's actually given the goal kick there.
15: Yeah, I think he's saying Semenyo just ran out of room, ran out over the end line. He does really well. Knocks the ball past Smith. Smith goes to ground and can't quite get there. Having a look at the replay, Rian comes across and gets his big toe on the ball and kicks it out for a corner. The referee has missed one there.
14: Yeah.
15: Semenyo up against Smith.
14: He had a nibble at him.
15: Avenue. Yeah.
14: He missed him though, but if he had taken him, it was just on the edge of the box. It was just outside, but if he made contact, it would have been a free kick for City on the edge of the box. So Bournemouth on the halfway line on the right-hand side of their defence. Adam Smith, today's captain, 35-year-old. So played more than 400 games for Bournemouth. Petrovic plays it to Alex Scott now, and that's a nice play from Bournemouth to play themselves out of trouble. Lewis Cook then comes back to Smith. He just clips one up towards Ryan. It's up to Evan Ilson as well. Now Ryan has got onto it. He turns. He's got Evan Ilson now at the back post. He puts the ball across the chance for Tavernier, and there we go. Bournemouth have the lead. Slick move from the away side involving Ryan and Evan Ilson. The ball was put across, and Marcus Tavernier puts Bournemouth 1-0 up in Marco Rose's first Premier League game in charge. 25 and a half minutes gone at the Etihad, where it's Manchester City 0, Bournemouth 1.
15: Oh, it's a brilliant goal. Tavernier is the one who hits the back of the net. We've just seen him giving his striking partner Evan Ilson a big hug. The ball across the 6-yard box. It's very, very special. It's wonderful build up play. It's just one big long ball. Evan Ilson fights for it. He bumps cushion off. Rian picks up the seconds. He swivels on it, gives it out to the right wing. And as soon as it comes to Evan Ilson, he knows Tavernier's at the back stick on the left side of the pitch. He just passes it into a lovely area. Tavernier, brilliant finish, gets a pass, big Donnarumma. They won the ball high, Bournemouth. Sorry, they went from back to front really quickly, picked up the seconds. Brilliant ball from Evan Ilson.
14: Yeah, so slick. Ryan used his physicality, played the ball to Evan Ilson, who I just mentioned had barely featured in this game. But it was a first time pass from Evan Ilson, and the weight of the pass was perfect because Tavernier didn't have to break stride, and it was on his favourite left foot. One touch, back of the net, and that familiar golf celebration from Marcus Tavernier. And what a dream start for Marco Rosa. his first Premier League game. He did say before, why not today is the day that they could actually win a Premier League game at the Etihad. And now Justin Kluivert wins it back off Semenyo. Referee says play on though. That's in front of the travelling fans, and this time Semenyo runs out of room. Adam Smith has a word with him. I think he felt there was a bit of contact, but didn't look like it, Keith.
15: Yeah, the referee has just waved at him. Just a little bit of a pullback on the arm of Semenyo, but it's not enough to make a 6 foot lad fall over. It's not exactly a dive field because there's contact there, but it's very, very weak. You can see why Smith is not happy with it.
14: Oreska's not happy either. But
15: yeah, it's not a penalty.
14: We play on, and there's Evan Nielsen with the flick on. Oh, that's a sore one. And the referee just plays on. I thought Ryan did... it was dangerous what he did there to Elliot Anderson, where he just leaned into him and Anderson went over him.
15: Yeah, I think you're spot on, Phil. Yeah, knows as Elliot Anderson jumps up, he just bends over and lets the midfielder come over the top of him. And could have been a very sore one, but thankfully Elliot Anderson just jumped back up. And again, that ball in behind from Evan Nielsen, that back four from Manchester City just drops 5 yards. That space in behind them isn't there, but they get to the 18 yard box and just hit the brakes. And how often have we seen Kevin De Bruyne in a Manchester City jersey just whip that ball in behind the defence? It's the most dangerous ball in football.
14: Yeah, Evan Nielsen just been told to calm down. He just left one in there on Elliot Anderson. I wonder, have the Bournemouth players been told to chase the new Manchester City midfielder? Just as he got rid of the ball, just a little dunt to the back.
15: It's just a little bump. It's nothing too bad. Manchester City, I wouldn't exactly say they're rattled, but they look a little bit annoyed. They started the game well in the opening 20 minutes, could have easily been ahead. But Semenyo just need to keep getting him on the ball. Him up against Smith, looks like it could bring a reward.
14: Here's Nico O'Reilly. He just lobs one into the penalty area. Trufair gets the head away. A bit of head tennis. Here's the goal scorer, Tavernier. He's just got to be careful here. He's gone back in. Now Rico Lewis gets it off him, gives it into Foden. He's in the penalty area. Now Gehi. He's just hounded out of it. Alex Scott brings it away. And he's taken down by Elliot Anderson. If you think this is a bit of a shock score, City 0, Bournemouth 1, what's going on at the Amex? Brighton 4, Aston Villa 0. That game also kicked off at 2 o'clock. Lindelof own goal, De Kuyper and Hinchelwood has scored a couple of quick-fire goals, so that is quite the scoreline. We knew Villa had lost some valuable players, but I don't think anyone saw that one coming.
15: No, they really have. Had the guts ripped out of Aston Villa. They brought in a decent standard of player.
14: Yeah, they do have a quality coach in Unai Emery. I'm sure he'll figure it out. He did last season. Now, Manchester City have to figure out how to get back into this game. Half an hour gone. They trail Bournemouth 1-0. Now, Elliot Anderson clips one out to Semenyo. He's going to have a run at Smith, but you can see Kluivert tries to double up with him. That's happened a few times. Semenyo comes back out to Guardiol and Mark Gay. He's seen plenty of the ball so far. Here's Ruben Dias. Just plays one in towards Foden. Lovely touch on the edge of the penalty area on the right hand side. Gets inside the box, tries to clip one in, but big Antonio Silva gets his head to it, the new signing. And Bournemouth tried to clear the lines, but it's given away, and City can rebuild now with Ruben Dias and the sunshine at the Etihad Stadium. And here's Rico Lewis, plays the Foden. Nice footwork. He's looked lively. He's on the edge of the box now. Bournemouth managed to get away with it. This time Alex Scott plays it, and now Ryan, has he got the legs? And Guardiola, he had to get that just right, and the Croatian, he did, but there was a few large gulps taken around the Etihad.
15: Just needed a little bit more on the pass in behind for Ian. He looked like he might just have the legs on Guardiola. Just ran out of room. It looked like there possibly might have been a 2 foot of tackling there from Silva, but he jumped up straight away, waving his finger.
14: Yeah, Bournemouth get it again. It's Lewis Cook this time. He's on the right hand side. Now Evan Nielsen makes the run. He tries to get around the back of Ruben Dias, the former Benfica man, up against the former Porto man. It's been a lively game so far, though. City started well. Bournemouth weathered the storm and then struck with that goal from Marcus Tavernier after 25 minutes. Tried to find Erling Haaland there. Alex Scott's been tidy so far, but as I say that, he just gives it away. And now Rico Lewis is in the penalty area, plays it out. It comes out to Phil Foden on the edge of the box, plays it to Haaland, gets it onto his left foot, blocked, true fair now, plays it out to Tavernier on the left hand side. He has the run now on Elliot Anderson, but Kucinov comes away with the ball.
15: And Elliot Anderson would be absolutely delighted. He was in that foot race with Tavernier. He was being left behind. A big touch from Tavernier. Kucinov read it, comes over and deals with it. But the game now is Manchester City with all the possession. Bournemouth just waiting to win it back and release the two wingers, Rian and Tavernier.
14: Does have that feel that one perfect ball from a Bournemouth player and they'll be in again. Referee Jarrod Gillett just gets in the way there. It was a pass from Mark Gahey, which was intended for Elliot Anderson. So Manchester City will hold on to possession, and Mark Gahey has it. And he's back to Ruben Dias. He finds Kucinov now out to Phil Foden on the right hand side, up against Trufair. Tries to take him on the outside, but just heavy touch and a ball that goes out for a goal kick, as we see Enzo Maresca get up from his dugout after a swig of water, try and rally the troops and get back into this game. Can they get a goal before half time?
15: Yeah, it's funny, just looking at the left side of the pitch, Manchester City's left side of the pitch, Semenyo, whenever he goes down that left wing, the Bournemouth players are coming over and helping Smith. They're doubling up. Too fair up against Phil Foden. I think the left back has been told you're going to be left one on one with him. You're going to have to defend well. He did on the last occasion.
14: So City bring it forward, but it's Trufair takes it on his chest and plays a ball into Alex Scott. He just always seems to look like he is timing the ball. Now here's the goal scorer, Tavernier. Plays it back to Alex Scott. Socks roll down low. He's got Elliot Anderson for company. Tries to play a ball down the line to Trufair. Just won't be able to keep it in. It'll be a goal kick for Manchester City. City do have options on the bench. He said there was six defenders in the starting 11 that are classified defenders. But Marmoush is an interesting one because we don't expect him to be here after the transfer window, but he is part of the... Now here comes Semenyo again down the left hand side, plays it to Nico O'Reilly. He's inside the penalty area, plays one over the top. It's just a bit too much on it for Phil Foden. Haaland had made the run to the near post, Foden at the back post, but there's too much on it. In it comes from Lewis. It's gone out for a throw in on the far side for Manchester City near the corner flag.
15: It was the wrong type of cross from O'Reilly. Semenyo does well releasing O'Reilly to the byline, but Phil Foden was at the back stick. I think he just needs to fire that across the 6 yard box, hard and low. Tries to hang it up, made it really difficult for Foden.
14: And here's Mark Gahey back to Ruben Dias. Oh, he's left Anderson short there, and he's given away a free. It was Evan Nielsen that he brought down. There was cover there, and it was a fair distance inside the Bournemouth half, but just undercooked pass for Elliot Anderson.
15: Again, I think he's lucky not to pick up a yellow there, Phil. We understand there's cover, but he's played absolutely not interested in the ball whatsoever. Once Evan Nielsen picks it up, he just pushes him. The referee is fully aware of that, but he has been quite lenient.
14: Yeah, here comes Erling Haaland now. Out to Semenyo on the left-hand side. This time it's Ryan who helps double up with Adam Smith on Semenyo. That left-hand side has looked like City's best outlet with Semenyo, but also Nico O'Reilly, and the two try and combine there. Here's Guardiola. Back to Ruben Diaz. Every Bournemouth player behind in their shape. They have a lead to protect. Yeah, it's with Kucinov. He goes back into the centre circle there to Ruben Diaz. And

0: On News Talk, Manchester City 0, Bournemouth 1. As Petrovic is put under pressure there from Erling Haaland, he concedes the throw deep in his own half. So a throw in for Manchester City on the left. They've already taken it, and it's Ruben Dias to Guardiola. Now Gehi up against Alex Scotty, gets in towards the penalty area. He's inside the penalty area, turns back around. Does well to hold on to possession there, Gehi. Now it's with Ruben Dias. Puts one into the box for Haaland. Gets his head to it. Good save. Good save from Petrovic. Not sure if it was going in, but the Serbian took no chances there.
1: Haaland does really well. It's just a little ball flicked in. It's himself and Silva. He wins it. Sends it towards that far post. Not too much pace on it. Petrovic, it's a good hand on it.
0: So corner, it's going to be an in-swinger from Phil Foden, third one from this corner, but it's easy there for James Hill. And now Justin Kluivert can come away with it. He's up against Elliot Anderson, just darts around them, and now he's got space, but he's only got one player there, but he finds him. It's Tavernier, the goal scorer, bits it onto his left foot. Oh, he nearly got a second there. Tavernier, full stretch Donnarumma, but it's gone out for a goal kick.
1: Manchester City from their own corner kick almost concede a goal. It's not far away from Tavernier. It's a brilliant ball across the pitch from Kluivert to pick him out. He comes in on his left foot, sets it 2 or 3 yards outside that left hand post. He's not far away from bringing it back in. Donnarumma was worried.
0: It just shows the threat of Bournemouth with the pace they have on the break. This time it was Kluivert. Now a first time ball from Foden around the corner. It was intended for Haaland, but Bournemouth defend and they pick up the second ball now with Truffert, and it's with Justin Kluivert. He's dropped deep. He just plays it back to James Hill, and he finds Lewis Cook. He sweeps it out to Adam Smith on the right hand side, and now a chance for Ryan up against Ruben Dias. It's at the back post. Kluivert onto his right foot, good save, and City get it away, but Bournemouth starting to create more chances now. It was a low shot from Kluivert. Ball could have gone anywhere when Donnarumma got his left hand to it.
1: Yeah, you can see what Kluivert was trying to do. His first touch wasn't quite what it needed to be, but his second, he just tries to pass it into the back of the net. Low. Donnarumma, big goalkeeper, does really well to get down and save it, but there was a gaping hole in Manchester City's right back area. Bournemouth did really well to expose it.
0: Now James Hill tried to play a diagonal across towards Ryan, but just got it wrong, so it's gone out for a goal kick. Just having another look at this chance for Kluivert, that classic right footed player on the left channel, in just tried to bend it into the far corner, but it was a low one. Donnarumma clears there up towards Haaland, can't take it in though, and Silva goes back to his goalkeeper Petrovic. So approaching half time, and Bournemouth will be thinking if they can get in 1-0 up, it'll be a very satisfactory opening half at the Etihad in their first game of the season and their first Premier League game under Marco Rosa. But here comes City now. Foden on the edge of the box, out to Semenyo. He's inside the box, onto his right foot, rolls it onto his left. Thought he could have shot when he rolled it onto his right foot.
1: Semenyo just took too much out of it. Chopped really well on his right foot, and it was there to be hit, but he comes back in on his left. The Bournemouth players do well to come across and deal with the danger.
0: So 3 minutes to go until half time. We've had very few stoppages. Can City find an equaliser? Well, Kuzminov nearly got himself in trouble there under pressure from Evan Nielsen. Rico Lewis dispossessed there by Kluivert, but Manchester City get the throw in down the right hand side, which Kuzminov has left for Rico Lewis.
1: You've got to say Bournemouth are looking just as likely as Manchester City are of getting the next goal.
0: Yeah, here's Semenyo. He's seen plenty of the ball. It's a bit deeper this time, so City will have to try and start their attack again. Dias out to Kuzminov. He brings it forward. And he's got Phil Foden on the right up against.

0: through Fair. Comes back in, and Elliot Anderson plays one into the penalty area towards Nico O'Reilly, beaten to it, but Gahey gets it, plays it to Semenya on the edge of the box. Now it's Gahey, clips one in towards Phil Foden, beaten in the air by Trufair, and it's gone out for another corner for Manchester City, which Phil Foden wastes no time, and he has the ball down and he's going to swing this one in. ...43.5 minutes gone. Manchester City 0, Bournemouth 1. Can Manchester City find an equaliser from this corner? In it comes. It's a deep one. Gahey gets his head to it. There's a bit of a scramble. Haaland swivels, got the shot, but he was off balance under pressure from Hill, and it's gone out for a goal kick Bournemouth.
1: Sorry, Phil. Hill does really well with Erling Haaland. Mark Gahey keeps it alive at the back post. Just heads it back into the penalty spot. Erling Haaland's forced touch when he's back to goal. Hill just decides, I'm staying touch tight. Doesn't give him any room. Big Norwegian manages to get the strike off, but it's not on target.
0: So into the final minute of the 45 of this first half. Still waiting to see what additional time there will be. Marcus Tavernier, it's his goal that separates the sides. Bit of a scramble there, but Jarrod Gillett happy for play to go on. A few bodies on the ground, but that's going to be a free kick. Now things are getting a little bit heated now on the halfway line as the two sets of players come together. There's a Bournemouth player down on the ground. Let's see who it is. I think it's Evan Nielsen.
1: I think Evan Nielsen just barged into one of the Manchester City players. The Bournemouth players are trying to tell the referee there was a little bit of a reaction in there. Not so sure. There was an awful lot of bodies in and amongst it.
0: Yeah, so we just can have another look. There was just bodies going in everywhere. Came to Evan Nielsen then.
1: Oh, is there an elbow in there from Guardiola?
0: Guardiola definitely catches Evan Nielsen, but does he catch him where Evan Nielsen says he did? It's kind of on the shoulder. He didn't catch him in the face.
1: To be fair, the Evan Nielsen tackling on Mark Gahey, does not an awful lot in that whatsoever, but then Evan Nielsen goes after the loose ball and Guardiola gets there forced and just sort of palms him off into the chest, and his hand goes up his chest and maybe makes a small bit of contact with Evan Nielsen's face, but he's not an awful lot in it.
0: Evan Nielsen's the one's booked anyway, so we've a minute of additional time. We've obviously played very little football, so there might be a few more seconds, but you're... Summary of the first half so far, Keith?
1: I think Bournemouth will be absolutely delighted. This is exactly the game they would have thought and anticipated they were going to get from City, having the lion's share of the possession. But when Bournemouth win it, they look very, very capable of hurting this City team.
0: And Diaz plays one into the box, but it's into the hands of Georgia Petrovic, the Bournemouth number one, and he'll be... He obviously has to get rid of it. He's getting the countdown from Jarrod Gillett, so he'll have to get it. He rolls it out and almost puts too much on it there. And maybe one last chance for Manchester City before the halftime whistle. Here comes Rico Lewis. Tries to play it into Foden, but it does come to Mark Gahey. Now here's Nico O'Reilly. Out to Semenya on the left-hand side. On the edge of the penalty area. Gets it back. Chance for Guardiola to put it into the box. That's what he does. Haaland at the back post gets it. Someone goes down. It was Rico Lewis. It looked like Haaland just cushioned the ball back into the danger zone. And Jarrod Gillett has been told just to hold things before. But he's seen enough, and that is the halftime whistle. So a dream first half for Bournemouth and their new manager Marco Rosa. Manchester City 0, Bournemouth 1. Marcus Tavernier with the goal. So it's all to do for City in the second half, John.
2: Thank you so much, Phil, Egan and Keith Tracy there at the Etihad. This is day one of the Premier League, new season for Manchester City, without Pep Guardiola, and the citizens are behind to the cherries. So we're going to be back for the second half call shortly from the Etihad. Bournemouth 1, Manchester City 0. What is happening at the Amex Stadium? Because in the other 2 o'clock game at the moment, at half time, it's Brighton and Hove Albion 4, Aston Villa 0. So Victor Lindelof put the ball into his own net in the 8th minute before Maxim de Kuyper doubled Brighton's lead 10 minutes later. Then in the space of a minute of the half-hour mark, Brighton midfielder Jack Hinshelwood scored twice. And then Villa midfielder João Gomes was sent off, a straight red for a bad tackle. Aston Villa, they've sold players such as Morgan Rodgers, Youri Tielemans, Luka Dinya and Ezri Konsa. While Ollie Watkins is not in the squad today, they are under pressure with Premier League and UEFA financial rules. But this is a very worrying scoreline for Aston Villa. 4-0 down at the break and down to 10 players. This is Off the Ball Sunday on News Talk. Second half commentary to come from the Etihad. Manchester City 0, Bournemouth 1. We'll update you on all the rest of the day's sports news after this.
3: 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Live from the Etihad Stadium on Off the Ball.
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0: It's up to Evan Eielson as well now. Ryan has got onto it. He turns. He's got Evan Eielson now at the back post. He puts the ball across the chest for Tavernier. And there we go. Bournemouth have the lead. Slick move from the away side involving Ryan and Evan Eielson. The ball was put across and Marcus Tavernier puts Bournemouth 1-0 up in Marco Rose's first Premier League game in charge. 25 and a half minutes gone at the Etihad, where it's Manchester City 0, Bournemouth 1.
2: This is Off the Ball Sunday on News Talk. It's John Duggan with you through to 7. That is the voice of Phil Egan, our commentator at the Etihad Stadium, because Manchester City are dealing with life after Pep Guardiola and they trail 1-0 after the first 45 minutes of the new Premier League season. Remember, Bournemouth as well have a new man in charge themselves in Marco Rosa. We're going to be back with Phil and Keith Tracy for the second half call shortly. Remember, we're bringing you the match as well between Newcastle United and Liverpool with Stephen Doyle and Brian Kerr from 4:30. Elsewhere in the Premier League, one of the game kicked off at 2. It is Brighton 4, Aston Villa 0. A remarkable scoreline from the Amex Stadium. Jack Hinchelwood has scored twice for Brighton. Villa's Joao Gomez has been sent off. They are having a nightmare away from home. In the Championship earlier, it ended West Brom 3, Burnley 1. Elsewhere in sport, after 16 of 72 laps at the Dutch Grand Prix, the F1 Championship leader Kimi Antonelli leads in his Mercedes from Lando Norris. There was a red flag after the home favourite Max Verstappen crashed out early on. He is okay. Rory McIlroy will tee off his final round at the BMW Championship in Missouri from 12 under par at 10 minutes to 7 Irish time. He's in a tie for second spot, 5 shots behind his playing partner and the leader, Wyndham Clark, the US Open champion. Just looking here at Nace, where there's racing this afternoon, and the first there went to Maeda Matsu, a 7-1 winner of the Phillies Maiden at 2:30 there at Nace. We're going to get some more reaction now from yesterday's Premier League action on this opening weekend. We can bring you some more highlights of the press conference of Brentford manager Keith Andrews, the Irishman in good form after the Bees' emphatic 3-0 victory over Spurs. Have a listen.
21: It's pretty impressive on a lot of fronts, I suppose. You never truly know from pre-season what exactly you're going to get, because the intensity of the Premier League is very, very different to any friendly or most friendlies you can try to organise. Felt like we were in a good spot. The cohesion of the team has come together nicely over the last 2 to 3 weeks of pre-season as we've built. I think we've produced a pretty good performance today. Yeah. I'll only speak about us, and I know from 12 months ago and what I inherited and all the change compared to this pre-season, it flowed a lot easier. There's a real trust about how we work, what we built last year, obviously, and what we've added into the mix with the players I've just mentioned, and the way of playing, way of training, and we can look to grow, we look to develop. So certainly from where we started when we came back, whatever date that was, end of June, July, to now, we've took decent strides within that period, but we want to take more. He's got a lot of responsibilities. He's my number two. He's a magnificent coach. He's a brilliant support for me day to day. Someone I trust implicitly, someone who's already built up a really good rapport with staff members and players. Undoubtedly, they would look at his playing career, but that's just a tiny bit of it for me. That what makes him who he is, it's the craft of his coaching and the level of detail and his passion that I love working with every day. I just want Damien to be Damien, really. I've known him a long, long time. someone, again, who I trust. I love his personality, I love his drive, I love his passion, and we're working really, really well together with all the other coaches. I don't tend to read everything and hear everything that people say, because I haven't got the time for it, to be honest, but we want to be unpredictable. We want to be able to create opportunities in different ways. Set pieces has obviously been pretty well highlighted, as you've alluded to, at this club, but obviously when you look at the game today, we created far more opportunities than just from set pieces. But I have to say, set piece wise, we're in a really good groove at the moment. We do look really, really dangerous.
2: That was Keith Andrews. Let's hear now from Roberto De Zerbi, the Spurs boss, after their 3-0 defeat to Brentford.
1: For many reasons, I think we are not team yet, for a lot of reasons. Yesterday in press conference, when you asked me what is the target, we can fix the target when you become team. Before then, become team, we can't say what we can do. For sure, we are not in the right point in physical condition for a lot of reasons. For the players, they came late after World Cup, because in Australia we couldn't work in the right way for the trip, to don't take risk for the a lot of things, but are not excuse, are the normal situation when you are building a new project, a new process. I don't want time, but we have to pass through these problems. I couldn't lose confidence in my players. I believe in my players, I believe in my club, I believe in myself. I think we are working well, but in this moment, and I knew after Hoffenheim game, after Hoffenheim game, I said we are not in the right point, we are late for the start of the Premier League, but is a step we have to improve quickly. Anyway, we could fight stronger than we did today. We lost too many duels, we made too many mistakes in the timing when we wanted push the pressure higher. We arrived second on the second ball. We didn't win one second ball, one duels, one tackle, and it's tough. But if you analyze everything, you can find that we played with 2007, 2006, Lucas Bergvall, the second goal. I think he didn't play bad today, even I substituted in the halftime. But Lucas Bergvall, in the next two years, he will not lose that ball in that moment of the game. But there are steps to become better. Now the focus and the target is to become team. And then, because team, you can't become team for the transfer market window, for the players, the new players, the paper, the player of the paper, no. You become teams with the players. They find the connection between them, they find the spirit, they find the soul, what I said yesterday, like I said yesterday, and it's a process.
2: Work to be done for Roberto De Zerbi and Spurs after their 3-0 loss at Brentford yesterday. Now time for the second half of our first Premier League commentary of the season here on Off the Ball Sunday on News Talk. Manchester City and Bournemouth. Bournemouth leading by a goal to nil after scoring through Marcus Tavernier. Can City turn it around now in the second half? To take us to the final whistle, the former Republic of Ireland international Keith Tracy and Phil Egan.
6: Thanks very much, John. Just about to kick off the second half. Erling Haaland now without those flowing blonde locks. Gets us underway and Manchester City will attack from right to left, trailing 1-0. Never lost to Bournemouth at the Etihad in the Premier League. 9 wins from 9, so Bournemouth are 45 minutes away from a massive result on the opening weekend of the Premier League season. Don't see any changes at half time. So it's as you were in terms of City. I'll go through the teams in just a moment. As City try and attack down the right hand side with Rico Lewis. He's got the goal scorer Tavernier close to him. Now it's Phil Foden playing on the right hand side today, out to Ruben Diaz. And he finds Kustinov, and now Rico Lewis plays it back to Uzbekistan international, and Phil Foden has just drifted inside a bit. And it's created some space for Rico Lewis on the right hand side. He's just level with the penalty area, plays it to Mark Gahey. Truffert is close to the England international, but City still in possession here. Bournemouth have everyone behind the ball, trying to plug the gaps. And it's patient so far, as fans just making their way back from their halftime refreshments. The Manchester City fans wondering how can they get back into this game. We saw Bournemouth get their goal, but also go close to the second as well. Truffert does well there to get around Rico Lewis, and now brings it forward with Tavernier. He's dispossessed by Mark Gahey, who's playing in midfield today. So Donnarumma in goal, Rico Lewis as the right back, Kustinov, Diaz, Guardiola as the back four, Gahey and Anderson in that two-man central midfield pivot. Semenyo on the left, O'Reilly behind Haaland, and Foden on the right. As for Bournemouth, in Marco Rose's first game as Bournemouth boss in the Premier League, it's Petrovic in goal. Back four of Smith, Hill, new signing Antonio Silva, and Truffert. It's Lewis Cook and Alex Scott in the two-man central midfield. Ryan on the right-hand side. Tavernier, the goal scorer, on the left, with Justin Kluivert in behind Evan Nielsen, who was the only player in the first half to pick up a yellow card. So 2.5 minutes gone in the second half. Manchester City have had the ball for pretty much all of it, but haven't created anything so far, Keith.
3: No, they haven't. It's probably not much of a surprise, given when the class seven of those outfield players has been defensively minded. And when I say they're not creating an awful lot through those players in terms of penetrative passes, they're still wide open when they lose it, which is a little bit baffling, given the amount of, as I say, defenders out there.
6: Yeah, I suppose the big talking point will be that central midfield with Mark Gahey. Kovacic is on the bench. He was taken out of the team, but the news today, as expected, it looks like that Puadi deal will be done soon. It's been agreed in principle, €100 million for the 18-year-old Moroccan international from Lille. He was very impressive at the World Cup. He'll certainly bring an energy, but you look at all the players they've lost, Keith, and energy is one thing and youthful exuberance, but the experience heads as well. How to deal with situations like this?
3: That's exactly it, Phil. I think of the likes of Bernardo Silva and Rodri, who have left the building, even a John Stones, they would be calm and collective in these situations. So often they've been in the trenches and in these positions. The likes of Rico Lewis, Nico O'Reilly, even Mark Gahey, he's not at Manchester City very long, could easily just be starting to get a little bit nervous in there. They've just got to keep getting the ball to Semenyo. There's no point trying to overcomplicate the game, prodding and probing. Semenyo has run past Smith a number of times. Get the ball to him in 1v1 situations.
6: Yeah, Phil Foden up against Truffert here on the right-hand side. Different type of wide player today, Phil Foden. He's not that explosive player like Semenyo. He's usually about distribution, but his ball across the Semenyo there, it was a bit wild for Phil Foden, and it goes out for, I think it was a throw-in in the end for Bournemouth deep inside their own half. You can see some of the Manchester City substitutes warming up. Jack Grealish is one of those subs. His last game for City was in May 2025 as a substitute against Bournemouth. His last goal in the Premier League was actually against Bournemouth, but that was as an Everton player.
3: Look, I'm a fan of Jack Grealish. He's one that likes to prod and probe. I think if you get Marmoush and get him to run at people and really disrupt that Bournemouth back four, might be a better option.
0: Now here is Semenya, who goes up against Smith. He does well to get his body in the way, but he has conceded a corner. It seems that is the best route. You've got Antoine Semenya up against a 35-year-old Adam Smith, who usually has had protection, whether it's been Ryan or Justin Kluivert helping out. But it's a corner for Manchester City. It's going to be Elliot Anderson to swing this in with his right foot. Their first corner of the second half. In it comes from the England international. A free header for Mark Gahey, and doesn't get near the target with it.
3: Oh, Phil, I've got my head in my hands here. How on earth he's missed that? It's totally beyond me. We spoke about Erling Haaland's miss in the first half. This, he can see it all the way as the corner comes in. Petrovic is caught under the flight of it. Mark Gahey takes off, and all he needs is a half-decent contact. He's heading it into an empty net. He's unmarked, and the centre half just allows the ball to skew off his forehead and go wide. Huge opportunity.
0: Yeah, I think that's what they classify as an absolute sitter. But here come Bournemouth again. Semenya up against Smith. Now gets around him, but James Hill has come out to help his defensive partner. And Guardiola tried to play it back to Semenya, who had worked the ball onto his right foot, and it looked like all he had to do was just get the shot away. But not for the first time this afternoon. He then flicked it back onto his left.
3: Yeah, he's taken too much out of it, Anton Semenya, at times. As he comes back in on his right foot, it's there to be hit, and every now and then you've got to take that strike on just to try and fool the right back into thinking that you will let go.
0: Just seeing another replay of that Gahey miss. 3 yards out, free header, open goal, and it just skews off the side of his head. But Manchester City have another corner. This time it's from the other side. Antonio Silva, their new signing from Benfica. Foden goes short, plays it to Anderson. Gets a swing in with his left foot. Header is won, but Bournemouth deal with it. It was Silva again. He's had a fairly impressive debut so far, the Portuguese defender.
3: Opening 20 minutes of the first half, Bournemouth just had to sort of see out that Manchester City wave. I feel like the early exchanges of this second half might be fairly similar.
0: Yeah. City only lost 2 home games in the league last season, their first and their last. So they lost to Tottenham, and then they lost to Villa on the final day. It's not a place that they're used to losing games. Still plenty of time to turn it around, though, in the 54th minute, but they've just given it away, and it's Evan Nielsen who set up the goal for Tavernier. He plays it to Ryan. He gets his toe there first. Kluivert tries to play it back to Ryan, but Nico O'Reilly does well. He gets the foot in. Scored in this fixture last season, as did Erling Haaland. He got 2. They combine again. It's with Semenya. Now he's got a bit of space, but Lewis Cook has come over to help Smith. Semenya works it onto his right foot, and once again brings it back onto his left, and Adam Smith wins the free this time.
3: Smith has done well. He's shepherding him inside the bodies, and I think Smith is saying, look, that's the lesser of 2 evils. I'll show him inside, and if he sticks one in the top corner from there, it is what it is. But again, Semenya comes back on his left foot. Smith has read it really well, gets his body across, creates the contact, and wins a foul. Semenya's just got to keep it simple, knock the ball past the right back and run after it.
0: Bit of experience there from the 35-year-old as he almost grabbed Semenya's jersey to make sure that he fell into him. So you can see why Semenya was frustrated. Rico Lewis and Trufair have a little disagreement over who gets the throw in, but it's actually a free kick to Manchester City. They don't waste any time, and it's with Ruben Diaz as he brings it forward. Bournemouth just drop off back into that shape, happy to do it given the threat they have on the break. Kucinov plays it to Phil Foden. He plays the first time ball around the corner, trying to pick out Erling Haaland.
3: It's interesting having a look at the Bournemouth press. Even Nielsen is going on to Elliot Anderson. Rico Lewis has been dealt with. Nico O'Reilly has been dealt with. But at the minute, Kluivert is on Gahey. But generally, they're allowing Gahey to have the ball, thinking he's not going to hurt us with a penetrative pass.
0: Yeah, he's been neat and tidy in possession, Gehi, but like you said, he doesn't have that ability to carry the ball or pick out that killer pass. Now it's with Bournemouth with Silva, and plays it across to his goalkeeper Petrovic. He looks long and he goes up towards Ryan, beaten in the air though by Ruben Diaz, and it's gone out for a throw in. And we're going to see Mateus Nunes, the first change for Manchester City, and he's going to replace Rico Lewis. Probably a surprise inclusion in the starting 11, Keith. I think obviously Nunes missed the Community Shield last week, bit of an injury doubt. How do you think Rico Lewis did today?
3: Not great. I think if you were to ask me how any of those Manchester City players have played in the opening 56 minutes, it would be okay to average. I think Rico Lewis falls into that category. Didn't do an awful lot wrong. Didn't exactly earn the right to be banging on his manager's door tomorrow asking why he's been taken off. Nunes now, I would imagine he will start raiding up and down that right wing. But for Bournemouth, very, very little changes. They've got a centre midfielder, Manchester City, playing right back, and three centre halves across the park and another centre half in the middle of the park. All looks very disjointed. There's a lot of talented boys out there, but not necessarily playing in the positions they're best in.
0: Well, Mateus Nunes was a regular at right back under Pep Guardiola last season. He started 32 of the 38 Premier League games. Only scored the one goal. Portuguese international, they signed from Wolves for €60 million. Smith couldn't keep it in there, so it's a throw into Manchester City, just in front of their new manager Enzo Maresca, who would really like to start with a win, because pressure of following a manager like Pep Guardiola, who's been at the club for 10 years. I don't think anyone's expecting him to be the next Pep Guardiola, but this is a fixture that City tend to win. Chance to equalise here now. Haaland was brought to the ground there, clashed with Hill, and it was just over the head of Antoine Semenyo.
3: I love how Bournemouth are going about it. Nunes does really well, checks back in on his left foot and just hangs one to the back stick. But the marking from Hill, he's in front of Erling Haaland. Smith is at the back, given the big striker very little room to walk in. Semenyo can't keep it alive as he comes in and around the back post.
0: Yeah, I don't think Semenyo will be too happy with his contribution there. He probably is in a better position than he thought. But a free kick for Bournemouth now inside the Manchester City half. Mark Gahey fouled the goal scorer Marcus Tavernier. It's his goal. That means Bournemouth lead Manchester City 1-0 here at the Etihad, where we've played 58 and a half minutes. You're listening to Off the Ball Sunday on News Talk, the first of two Premier League commentaries today. We still have Newcastle and Liverpool to come from St. James's Park with Stephen Doyle and Brian Kerr. Two new managers involved in that one as well, but like Maresca, Andoni Iraola has obviously managed in the Premier League. But it'll be an interesting afternoon for Matthias Yeisler, the new Newcastle boss. Bournemouth have it here on the left hand side with Trufair. Still Brighton 4 Aston Villa 0. That was the score at half time, an incredible scoreline from the Amex. And Villa down to 10 men. João Gomes sent off just before half time. Nice touch from Scott. Justin Kluivert goes back to his goalkeeper. He's got a bit of time now. Tavernier wants it, but I think Petrovic will go long. And usually when he goes long, it's for the head of Ryan, and that's where he's gone. He gets the flick to it, the Brazilian, but it's cleared by Ruben Diaz. James Hill gets there first ahead of Semenyo. Free kick though for Manchester City. Elliot Anderson brought down there by Tavernier.
3: It's been really competitive in the middle of the park. Nunes was having a little bit of a go at Kluivert. The referees intervened and shoved the two of them away. Looks like Elliot Anderson might just have a little bit of a dead leg.
0: Yeah, he's holding his right leg, but it looks like he's about to get up. Yeah, there's been a little bit of needle, especially towards the end of the first half. That's all it is, a clash of knees, which is a sore one. He'll feel a lot tighter when he wakes up tomorrow morning.
3: He'll feel even worse if they don't pick up anything at home in the opening game of the season.
0: How have you thought of his performance so far, Elliot Anderson?
3: He's been okay. He's done okay in a defensive manner.
0: And he's still struggling by the looks of him.
3: Yeah, I think that price tag puts an awful lot of pressure on Anderson. I did like him at Newcastle. He was brilliant at Nottingham Forest. Given the fact that Rodri and Bernardo Silva have gone out of the building, it just heaps even more pressure on him, and he's sitting down now.
0: Yeah, he's just trying to shake this off, and Evan Nielsen trying to give him some recommendations on how to stretch there, which was nice of him.
3: This is an interesting one.
0: Yeah, here is Ryan Sherky has the bib off. So it looks like it's going to be a double change. Now I see Teo Kovacic. So Kovacic would be the obvious replacement for Elliot Anderson. He's back up, but it's just that clash of knees. And well, he tried to run it off. He was back down on the ground within 30 or 40 seconds.
3: You know, hopefully, it's just a contact one. Bit of a sore muscle. It's nothing, you know. No ligament damage, nothing like that. I think it was just a knee into the quad for Elliot Anderson. Very sore one. We would hope 2 or 3 days that will calm down. We'll be back in the Manchester City jersey very quickly.
0: So, a couple of changes. Nico O'Reilly also coming off. Kovacic and Sherky, the players to come on. Sherky will certainly give them something different in attack.
3: Yeah, you've got to wonder where Cherky's head is at. Having a look at the Pep Guardiola documentary, can't help but think he's seen this and what he might think. He's a very, very talented boy. I understand there's question marks over his mentality at the top level.
0: And we're back underway. Evan Nielsen tries to flick it around to Trufair, who's now out of position. And here's Erling Haaland, just sweeps one out but couldn't find Semenyo. Adam Smith, the captain for Bournemouth today, has had a fine game so far, intercepted. Now here's Phil Foden. It looked like he was wrestling to the ground, but Jarrod Gill, today's referee, waves play on, tells him to get up.
3: To be fair, Jarrod Gill has been like that since kickoff. It's a pretty high bar. He's not given any of those little silly soft fouls. Manchester City players don't seem to have got the memo.
0: Now, chance for Trufair. Can he get in there? No, Nunes sweeps up and gets it back to his goalkeeper, the substitute, Nunes. Replaced Rico Lewis just a short time ago. So it's 3 changes so far for Manchester City. Will it change the outcome of this game? Omar Marmoush is on the bench. He scored a couple of goals against Bournemouth. He scored a winner in an FA Cup quarter final a couple of seasons ago against them as a substitute. So he is an option. That maybe this could be his last involvement before that reported move to Tottenham.
3: It's a strange one. I've been looking at Manchester City's attackers in the build up to the game and spoke about where Cherky's had head maybe at. Docu is currently injured. Grealish, I'd be surprised if we've seen an awful lot of him in a Manchester City jersey this season. Savinho looks like he's on his way. Foden, his last couple of seasons have been unimpressive.
0: Now Ryan's got to run them, and Guardiola, he's on the right hand side, just tried to get a touch to bring it back in, but he ended up stepping over it and has gone out for a goal kick. But lovely touch from Justin Kluivert, set up that attack, and it was a chance for Ryan to have a run at Josko Guardiola.
3: It was the right idea. Ryan just a little bit heavy on his touch as he tries to run in behind.
0: Erling Haaland plays the ball into the box, but Petrovic does well to come out and get it. He went for shoulder to shoulder with James Hill, and there's only going to be one winner there.
3: Petrovic is excellent goalkeeper as Erling Haaland picks this up on the left wing, just bumps Hill, wins the ball. He's trying to whip that ball in behind the defence for Foden. Petrovic sees that, just gets the ball as it's making its way towards Foden.
0: Hill did well to stay on his feet, to be honest.
3: Yeah, he did. He's had a couple of physical battles with Erling Haaland. He's come off second best. He is competing with him.
0: Yeah, he started the last 20 Premier League games last season. James Hill. And that run that Bournemouth went on when they were unbeaten in 18 games. So, can they continue that winning run into the new season? Well, so far so good. 66 minutes gone. Manchester City 0, Bournemouth 1. Marcus Tavernier with the goal in the 26th minute. Lovely clinical move. Evan Nielsen put it on a plate for him. First time finish past Donnarumma. And Bournemouth have played the ball around. Just one too many passes. There's a coming together. Jarrod Gillett says play on. Semenyo gets the shot away. Good save from Petrovic. It's up in the air. Hill clears it. Mark Gahey is back up. He was involved in that challenge. Here's Kovacic now out to Guardiol. Plays it back to Kovacic, his Croatian international teammate. And now here's Mark Gahey, who finds Mateus Nunes. Foden is central now and plays it back out, and it's Ruben Diaz who spreads it out to Guardiol. Semenyo in a more central position now.
3: Did well, Manchester City. Semenyo again is the one. He gets in behind. He gets a scruffy strike off, bobbling towards the goalkeeper. Petrovic again makes it another good save. But what I liked in the build up is Cherky decides, I'm getting after Bournemouth. I'm going to try and win the ball back up high. That Manchester City press all of a sudden looks like it might have some teeth.
0: Yeah, Bournemouth looked like they'd played themselves out of trouble, but just that final pass, they got dispossessed and almost led to an equaliser. Here's Cherky now, plays it to Foden on the edge of the box, takes a deflection. That was a classic position for Phil Foden to bend one in, but it took a deflection and it's gone out for a corner.
3: Cherky does really well, attracts three Bournemouth players to them. To him, I should say, and he just offloads it to Phil Foden. Gets a strike off, but Bournemouth players again get a good block.
0: Yeah, just opened up for Foden, and Phil Foden on his day would usually score them, but it's deflected. Now another corner has gone in, it's come back out, and it is Phil Foden. He heads it back towards Mateus Nunes, the deepest Manchester City player. Oh, he's just puts a bit too much on it. Kovacic did well to make sure that Bournemouth didn't come away with it, but they have got possession back. Justin Kluivert, but it's going to be a throw in now for Manchester City, just in front of Maresca. He hasn't left his technical area on his feet, trying to urge his team forward.
3: You'd be surprised this game finishes 1-0 to Bournemouth. You feel Manchester City will either get the goal and go hunting the second, or Bournemouth will go and get the second on the counter attack. Really is still on a knife edge.
0: Kucinov plays it to Nunes, who's done well to hold on to possession. He was under pressure from Trufair, who had come up from left back to keep an eye on the Manchester City right back. Mark Gahey still operating in central midfield now with Kovacic. Ryan Cherky and Phil Foden seem to be interchanging between central positions and the right wing at the moment. Cherky is the player out there, and that's where it's gone now. Here is the French international inside the penalty area. Tavernier has him stood up. He comes back out. Now it's Kovacic, slides one into Gahey. He plays a ball along. Now it's with Cherky on the end line. Went for the low cross. Bournemouth player there gets it away. Tavernier now has it. He can play it back to Trufair. He's going to clear first time with his left foot. It goes up towards the Manchester City half. No Bournemouth player there though, so Diaz is able to recycle possession. You can hear the Manchester City fans now trying to urge their team forward. This is a good spell of possession, but not creating too much. Kovacic just lets the ball beat him and plays it out to Kucinov. Now it's with Mateus Nunes. Now you can see Bournemouth have gone to try and squeeze them a little bit.
3: They seem fairly comfortable out of possession. Bournemouth nick it back there. It's going to go back to a Manchester City player. I'm just looking at the Manchester City bench, Phil. Nico Gonzalez, penny for his thought. When he looks at Mark Gay, he's starting in his position. Centre half been brought in there rather than him. Love to know what's going through the young lad's head. He was brought in. Rodri.
0: Yeah. He only made 17 starts last season. And there's obviously a January signing the season before, so 26 Premier League starts since his big money move from Porto. Now, here's Nunes. Plays the ball out to Foden. He's got space. He's in the penalty area. He's on the edge of the box. Slides one out to Nunes. Now to Ryan Cherki. Lovely quick feet to Haaland. Good shot, but he was off balance. It's good defending again, but really slick play for Manchester City in attack there.
3: Yeah, Nunes, brilliant. Phil Foden does well. His nice feet on the edge of the box. And once he gets it to Cherki, he's got three Bournemouth players in front of him, and he does so well to shift the ball from left to right, get it off to Erling Haaland. But Hill again is all over. The big centre forward doesn't make it easy for him. Can't hit the target.
0: Yeah. Clench of the fist there from Hill to celebrate that. He's had a fine afternoon so far. As I said, he played and started in the last 20 Premier League games last season. Became a regular under Andoni Iraola and also possesses that long throw as well. So looks like there's going to be a first change on the Bournemouth side of things. 72 minutes gone. Still 1-0 to Bournemouth against Manchester City. But City knock in on the door. Cherki has definitely added a little bit of a spark to their attack. Lovely quick feet for him for that chance for Haaland, who had one great chance in the first half and just let the ball hit his chest. Phil Foden taken down there by Hill. Free kick for Manchester City about 40 yards out, and City have already got back underway, and it's now with Ruben Dias inside the centre circle. Little slide ball from Kovacic. Phil Foden tried to slide one down to Haaland, but he'd gone the other way.
3: You feel the game has just changed ever so slightly. Manchester City's attacking threat become a lot more dangerous. Bournemouth going forward, that counter-attacking threat has just eased ever so slightly. So City becoming more and more confident, starting to assert themselves. But Bournemouth will know as we roll into the last 15 minutes of normal time. The more City go forward, the more gaps that will appear at the back.
0: So Manchester City bring the ball forward again. It's now Mateus Nunes on the right hand side. He plays it back to Kucinov, and it's with the man with the captain's armband, Ruben Dias. Guardiola finds Semenya, plays it back to Cherki. He's drifted out to the left hand side. He plays it to Kovacic, who's definitely finding a few more gaps in the Bournemouth defence since he's been introduced for Elliot Anderson. Now here's Mark Gahey. Foden plays it to Gahey. He's inside the penalty area, gets the cross in. Haaland gets the shot away, saved by Petrovic, and he held on to it as Semenya came in on the follow up.
3: Didn't quite get the purchase he needed, Erling Haaland. Mark Gahey does really well, a little 1-2 with Phil Foden. He gets to the byline and pulls it back. Erling Haaland, the ball is slightly behind him. He swings that right leg, he gets it moving towards goal. No real pace on it. Petrovic is comfortable enough, palms it down and picks up the second ball. Manchester City, they are getting closer.
0: Yeah, frustrated afternoon so far for Erling Haaland. Evan Nielsen is gone. I see triple change. Evan Nielsen, Clivert and Cook, the players to go off. Jebison, Toth and Tyler Adams, who scored in this fixture last season. So Marco Rosa makes his first changes to try and hold on to this lead. Well, maybe he senses that they can get a second goal. But certainly the last few minutes have suggested City the more likely to score.
3: It's been all Manchester City in this second half. Bournemouth have got an XG of zero. They've only had 28% of the ball in the second 45 minutes. No shots on target.
0: Free kick for Manchester City, just near the halfway line. Mateus Nunes. And he plays it to Ruben Diaz. He's under a little bit of pressure there from Daniel Jebison, one of the substitutes, Canadian international. And he's going to chase down Kusinov, who goes back to Donnarumma. And again, Jebison puts Kusinov under pressure, so he has to go along with the clearance, and it's just an aimless ball up. It bounces, and Tyler Adams gets his head to it. But here comes Phil Foden now. He plays it out to Nunes. He brings it into the Bournemouth half now, then the right hand side. Lovely take there from Foden. Dispossessed though. Fairly, says Jarrod Gillett, by Trufair. Foden still on the ground.
3: He's had a good game, Trufair. It's a good tackle. You can see now Bournemouth replacing some legs at the top end of the park. Toth and Jebison, they will get after Manchester City and continue to press high.
0: It's going to be a throw in for Bournemouth. Phil Foden still feels aggrieved for the last challenge that he didn't get a free kick, but Jack Grealish looks like the next player to come on as we head into the last 13 minutes of this game.
3: Phil Foden's head has just gone. Just rattled into a Bournemouth player and picked up a needless yellow card.
0: Yeah, he was just wasn't going to let that go, was he, Phil Foden? So that's the first booking for Manchester City player today. And it's Daniel Jebison who he brought down. So, free kick for Bournemouth, attacking set piece here. A chance to get the ball into the box. Tavernier, the goal scorer, and Alex Scott standing over the ball. Will it be an in-swinger or an out-swinger? It's going to be the left-foot out-swinger. In it goes, gets a head to it. And it was Jebison, and it was saved by Donnarumma, and it's gone out for a corner for Bournemouth.
3: Now that defensive line from Manchester City is way too high. You're giving the set-piece taker a whole load of room to land that ball in. Jebison, the marking from Manchester City, there's nobody near them. Donnarumma, it's a comfortable enough save in the end for the big Italian. They've got a corner kick to defend now.
0: This is exactly what Bournemouth need after the last few minutes of the City attacks. In comes the corner. A head went up there. Looked like it was a Manchester City head. It was Ruben Diaz.
3: I tell you, Phil, Donnarumma is jumping up and giving out to the referee. He's pulling the Bournemouth player all over the place and he's asking for a foul. If that was a normal defender, you'd probably give away a penalty. The big Italian is still giving out. If you're a Bournemouth player, you've got to think he's not comfortable. Stay in and around them.
0: Yeah.
3: Just left a bit of a stray forearm on Jebison.
0: Yeah, you can see. I wonder if Bournemouth are thinking back to this.
3: Now he's on the ground.
0: Fixture last season when Donnarumma felt he was fouled for that Tyler Adams goal. There was a little tug on his arm before the corner came in, but the goal stood.
3: Has anybody told Donnarumma he's 6'3"? He's a big, dominant presence.
0: I think he's even taller. He's
3: maybe even taller.
0: 6'5".
3: 6'5". Go and be a big, dominant, strong goalkeeper. Get people out of your way and win the ball. Don't be trying to win fouls. He's a brilliant shot stopper, brilliant all-round goalkeeper. When you've got that physical presence, use it.
0: Yeah. Jebison has gone straight back in on him. He's trying to get in on top of Donnarumma. We were told No more grappling, but it's a bit of a mess in there at the moment. Corner comes in anyway after all that. Didn't even clear the first man, which is a disappointment for Bournemouth because they really should have tested Donnarumma there.
3: Yeah, you wanted that whipped right under the crossbar. Ask big questions of the goalkeeper.
0: It's got the crowd riled up anyway.

0: on Antoine Semenyo. Jack Grealish is now going to come on and he's going to replace Phil Foden. Is Maresca thinking about that yellow card? But a big roar for Jack Grealish, who spent last season on loan at Everton, had a season cut short though because of that foot injury. But he has played 158 games for City before today. He said his last goal in the Premier League was a goal against Bournemouth when he played for Everton. How he would love to get a goal today. His last goal for City actually goes back to April 2025. He scored in a 2-0 win against Leicester.
1: This is not a Manchester City team I thought I'd be looking at. You look at Jack Grealish on the left, Mark Gahey in the number 6, Kovacic alongside him. Just looks a little bit all over the place at the minute. Very talented boys, but as a team, Cherky in the number 10, Grealish on the left. Thought we'd move past that.
0: Haaland gets there first. Haaland is through. He's got one player to beat. Goes a good tackle there from Trufair, who came around and got his defenders out of trouble. It looked like Haaland was going to get through and goal to get a shot away, but now here come Bournemouth with Ryan. He's in a tussle there with Kovacic, with Guardiola, and Guardiola comes out on top there.
1: Trufair, I think it was a little bit of luck. Erling Haaland is steaming forward with the ball. He hasn't quite got it under control. A little bit of a juggling act. Trufair comes across, gets a deflection on it, and manages to halt the momentum.
0: Yeah, we referenced the French defender already in the game. He's had a really good game so far. Now here's Jack Grealish playing on the left hand side, comes across though to Kucinov. It looks like Semenyo's gone to the right. Now here's Nunes, gets the cross in, but it's blocked by Antonio Silva. Him and his central defensive partner James Hill have had an excellent game so far. It's going to be a corner which Nunes was going to take, but he wants Cherky to come in and swing one in with his left foot. Frustrating afternoon so far for Erling Haaland. He's been well marshalled. He had one chance in the first half. In comes the in-swinger. Mark A, he gets his head to it and it's gone in. He missed an absolute sinner earlier in the half. But Mark Gahey has Manchester City level. The corner from Ryan Cherky. Gahey unmarked. This time he makes no mistake. 84 minutes gone. It's Manchester City 1, Bournemouth 1.
1: And Enzo Maresca is at the edge of his technical area, bellowing out more tactical instructions. Well, that's really poor defensively from Bournemouth. They should have known, given the header he missed earlier on in the at the start of the second half. There's nobody picking Mark Gahey up at all. He's completely free. And the header, I think, takes a little bit of a deflection. I think it's off the back of Trufair. Goes past Petrovic in an instant. But the defending is awful. You've got to expect a big centre-half to be in and amongst attacking that ball.
0: Yeah, and we're back underway already. And you can hear the noise has gone up a few levels. Now we'll see what Bournemouth are made of. They've held out until the 85th minute, but Mark Gahey just, they've decided he doesn't need marking from corners, obviously. And what a finish we have in store here now for the last 5 minutes, plus injury time, which there was that stoppage for Elliot Anderson, who's gone off. Now, here's a chance for Jebison to bring Bournemouth forward to Ryan. He's on the edge of the penalty area, brings it back onto his left, finds Tyler Adams. He does well to hold on to it with a spin. Now Adam Smith, who's had very little chance to get forward in this match at all. It's been very much a case of trying to keep Semenyo quiet, but City put the squeeze on and has to go back to Petrovic, urged on by the home fans. Now they smell blood, but we've seen all afternoon Bournemouth still have that threat from the counter-attack. Looked like there was going to be a free there, but Jarrod Gillett.

0: play on. City come away. Kucinov does very well to get it up to Semenyo. He's up against Trufair now. Will he try and run him? He goes inside. He gets dispossessed. And it's certain, it's just frantic now the last few minutes. This is exactly what you want heading into the last few minutes of the game.
1: It's end-to-end stuff. Trufair does brilliantly on the halfway line. One-on-one with Semenyo. Sends him inside and wins the ball excellently. We've seen Manchester City are in the ascendancy. The Etihad are up. The atmosphere is brilliant. With a little misplaced pass into the middle of the park, and all of a sudden Bournemouth look like they could score.
0: Bournemouth have possession now. It's with Trufair. He was unlucky for the Mark Yehi goal. Just took a little flick off the back of his head, so Petrovic wasn't able to keep it out. And it's with the Bournemouth goalkeeper, who goes long up towards Jebison. Almost got the better of Kucinov, but Ruben Diaz was around to sweep up, and he gets City on the break. The offside flag has gone up against Semenyo, who had come back. And there's going to be another change for Bournemouth. Ben Gallandoke, the Scotland international, featured at the World Cup for Scotland in all three of their group games. Former Celtic and Liverpool player. Still never started a Premier League game.
1: Yeah, it's not exactly a defensive change from a Bournemouth point of view.
0: Now, Bournemouth have it with Hill, but he's under pressure there from Kovacic. And Grealish gets penalised for a handball. Not much he could do about it, but the referee decides it is going to be a free kick for Bournemouth, and it'll give Bournemouth a chance to make a change. And it's going to be Ben Gallandoke to replace Ryan, who's had his moments today, but probably frustrating afternoon for the Brazilian.
1: Yeah, he was in and out. Ryan won a good couple of headers in the first half, contribute defensively as well. Gallandoke, Bournemouth can get him one on one with Guardiol. He's extremely quick and he does have an end product.
0: Yeah, that's where the ball has gone. Here he is on the right hand side, dribbles with the left, he's in the penalty area, puts a ball up, but it's into the arms of Donnarumma. That's when he used the 6'5" frame, and he rolls it out to Haaland, who plays a lovely ball to Cherki. Now there's no runners beyond them. He does well, keep it there, and just clips the ball out towards Jack Grealish. Can he keep it in? He can't. The right idea. I wonder would Jack Grealish at 3 or 4 years ago got there.
1: I think it was a bad ball out to him, to be honest. Just too far ahead. Gallandoke will be absolutely delighted, because the ball he tried to put in for Bournemouth, and you've got Donnarumma in the Manchester City goal, you can't be crossing floaty balls like that. At all, he favours the big goalkeeper.
0: Back underway into the final minute of the 90. We haven't seen yet exactly how many additional minutes, but I would imagine we'll be looking at least 3 or 4 anyway. One of the notable things yesterday in the over the weekend was there wasn't that big, those big chunks of injury time, because they're trying to speed the game up. But you can't help sometimes if there's been stoppages. Throw into Manchester City. They have it back with Semenyo on the right hand side. Home fans encouraging them on to try and get a winner here. We go into the injury time, still the board hasn't gone up. And there we have it, just at 3 minutes. So 3 minutes for Manchester City to try and find a winner, although Kucinov nearly gets his pocket picked there by Jebison, the substitute. Now here comes Semenyo down the right hand side, up against Tavernier and Trufair. Plays it to Gehi, the goal scorer. Now it's with Ryan Cherki. Lovely footwork. Oh, it's into Josko Gvardiol, but the flag goes up. City thought they had won. It was brilliant from Cherki, and he just slid the ball into Josko Gvardiol, and the flag went straight up. He thinks it's close. We'll get a look at it now on the monitor and the replay.
1: Cherki does really well. Brilliant feet on the edge of the 18-yard box. I think he's onside.
0: It looks like he could be onside. James Hill. The left foot of James Hill. He was the deepest Bournemouth defender, and this could be a winner for Manchester City. Now, I've been here before, Keith, where I think my eyes are telling me one thing, and then
1: it looks like that left shoulder of Guardiola. Is he leaning into an offside position? But it's extremely tight. VAR will get the lines out. I have to say, Phil, I'm surprised there's only 3 minutes added on. We've had 6 or 7 substitutions, a goal in this second half.
0: An injury to Elliot Anderson, but the substitutions are happening quicker. If this is the winner, by the way, it's a goal. Manchester City have the goal. It's Josko Gvardiol with what could be the winner. He turned, swiveled, finished low with his right foot. The flag went up, but VAR has stepped in, and it's the Manchester City fans celebrating, because it's City that lead 2-1 with just 1 minute of injury time to go.
1: Enzo Maresca is blowing kisses to the Manchester City fans. He's over the moon. Josep Guardiol, he's blown kisses as well into the crowd. Ryan Cherky does brilliantly in the build-up here. He sees a pass where there really isn't one there. It's eye of the needle stuff from the Frenchman. And the Croatian left-back centre-half, wherever you want to classify him as. It's a lovely little flick to get the ball out in front of him, and the finish is lovely and composed. It's hard to say Manchester City deserve it. It's possibly harsh on Bournemouth. But City, that will breed confidence into this season from Maresca, for those new players coming into the building. But it does feel harsh on Bournemouth.
0: Yeah, they held out for so long, leading 1-0 from that goal from Marcus Tavernier. Then came the equaliser from Mark Gahey with just 5 minutes to go. And now Josko Gvardiol has surely won it for City. Brilliant finish from the Croatian. Lovely touch with his right foot, and then finish with the right foot as well. Not bad for a left-footed player, but can Bournemouth find an equaliser here? No, the offside flag has gone up, and Semenyo's just booted one into the second tier of the far stand there. So it looks like City have got out of jail here, Keith.
1: Yeah, it does. To be honest, Phil, Guardiola goal is lovely, brilliant move from Cherky, but for 92 minutes of this game they really struggled to open up Bournemouth. I know Gahey had a chance with a header, Haaland had a chance with a header, but it was all balls into the box where City looked dangerous. And all of a sudden Cherky has come to the party and provided a brilliant assist.
0: Yeah, he was showed all his technical ability, the way 3 or 4 players around him, and because he's two-footed as well, he was just able to slide in with the outside of his left foot. And on we go. Can't be long left. Enzo Maresca says to Jarrod Gillett, surely it's time to blow up, but we go on. There was the VAR check. City fans with the whistles. It's Ruben Diaz who heads it up. Jack Grealish flicks it on. Ball back in towards the City penalty area. It's cleared, and Kucinov just wellies it down the pitch. And actually Erling Haaland might get on it. He does. He's got the ball at the corner flag, but plays it back to Ryan Cherky. He'll just hold on to the ball. He's in no rush now. Probably no better man to have the ball if you want to get it off. And he gives it to Grealish now. He plays it back to Cherky. And there goes the full-time whistle from Jarrod Gillett. Enzo Maresca celebrates just before he shakes hands with Marco Rosa. Manchester City have come from behind to beat Bournemouth by 2-1. 2 goals in the last 5 minutes. Josko Gvardiol with the winner for City, who make a winning start under new manager Enzo Maresca. Back to you, John.
2: Thank you so much, Phil Egan there, and Keith Tracy at the Etihad Stadium. It's all worked out in the end for Manchester City. Listening to the match and the commentary, you could just predict the newspapers tomorrow, couldn't you? Pep Guardiola gone, a defeat. Instead, those goals in the closing minutes by Mark Gahey and Josko Gvardiol have handed them a 2-1 victory. Harsh on Bournemouth, but new manager Enzo Maresca will not care. Manchester City off and running in the Premier League season with 3 points. Elsewhere, it has ended Brighton 4, Aston Villa 0 at the Amex Stadium. All of the Seagulls' goals came in the first half. Jack Hinchelwood with 2 of them. Joao Gomez sent off for Villa. and they have had a nightmare start to the new campaign. In the Championship earlier, it ended West Brom 3, Burnley 1. In the Grand Prix in the Netherlands, after 62 out of 72 laps, Lando Norris leads in the McLaren by 10 seconds from George Russell, with the Championship leader Kimi Antonelli back in third. Max Verstappen crashed out early on. This is Off the Ball Sunday on News Talk. Hope you're having a great day, folks. Our second commentary game on this opening Sunday of the Premier League season is between Newcastle United and Liverpool. We're going to build up to that with Stephen Doyle and Brian Kerr after this break.
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2: And welcome back to Off the Ball Sunday here on News Talk. John Duggan with you through to 7. Already in the Premier League this afternoon, Manchester City have beaten Bournemouth 2-1 in our first commentary game with the late winner from Josko Gvardiol, and Aston Villa suffered a nightmare start to the new season, going down 4-0 at Brighton. It's a half-hour start for our second Premier League commentary of the day. Newcastle United hosting Liverpool at St. James's Park. Describing the action will be Stephen Doyle and the ex-Republic of Ireland boss, Brian Kerr. Good afternoon, gents.
26: Good afternoon, John.
27: Afternoon, John.
2: Hope you're well, lads. Stephen, what have we got teams-wise?
26: Well, John, first Premier League match in charge, of course, with the new Newcastle United boss, Matthias Jäissä, who replaced Eddie Howe midway through pre-season. So not ideal timing, I suppose, for him to come in and have a look at his squad. He has handed debuts to goalkeeper Lukasz Hornacek, Bosnian right-back Amar Dedic, who knows Jäissä very well, having played from under two different tenures, and Dutch teenage midfielder Sean Stoer coming in as well. So Thiaw, Botman and Hall complete a familiar enough back four alongside Dedic and in front of the goalkeeper Lukasz Hornacek, who is a Czech international. And then we've got Lewis Miley making up a midfield duo alongside Stoer with a combined age of 38. Anthony Elanga and Harvey Barnes are on the wings for the Magpies, with Johan Wisse starting the season fit, unlike last term. Of course, he had that knee injury, kept him out for the start of last Premier League season. And behind he is behind, William Asula, who's in the striker position today for Newcastle at St. James's Park. Just one new signing in Andoni Iraola's first Liverpool Premier League team selection. €70 million signing Jeremy Jacquet, who they brought in from Rennes, comes in to partner Virgil van Dijk in the centre of defence, with another Jeremy Frimpong to his right and Milos Kerkez at left back. Then it's Ryan Gravenberch and Dominic Szoboszlai in the holding midfield positions. You've got Rio Engamoa on the right wing, Cody Gakpo on the left, and Florian Wirtz playing behind the former Newcastle United striker Alexander Isak, who starts up front for Liverpool today.
2: Brian, Kevin Keegan was a football legend, a hero for both Newcastle United and Liverpool fans of a certain age. It's poignant that the first game of the season for these two clubs is so soon after his passing.
27: Yes, and I know there will be very appropriate tributes paid by both sets of fans today in the ground. There's stuff organised with the tifos and all that. And, you know, and both clubs would have very fond memories of Kevin Keegan and his work. Yeah, was a brilliant player for Liverpool, of course, through the 70s, won three leagues, the European Cup, 1977, when they beat Borussia Mönchengladbach in the final. And, you know, the combination up front with Toshak, he scored 68 goals, fabulous player for Liverpool, earned his reputation on his work rate and his non-stop effort and graft for the team, never say die. But a brilliant player in a brilliant Liverpool team in the glory days under Shankly. And took that adventurous route, went off to Hamburg, a big surprise. Liverpool supporters were very disappointed at the time. Hamburg weren't such a great team, but he went on to win the league with them, European Football of the Year twice in 1978-79, good career with England. So he had a fantastic career as a player. And then why he's so fondly loved by the Newcastle people, Newcastle fans, is that he dropped down to play with Newcastle after 2 years at Southampton, went to Newcastle when they were in the second division. Did very well there, scored 48 goals, got them back up into the Premier League. And when seeing when he had gone out of football, it was a kind of a strange one in desperation that Newcastle brought him back as manager in 1992 when they were at a low ebb. And again, he won the second division with them and brought them up to Premier League, got runners up in the Premier League in with a fabulously exciting team. And he just bonded with those Liverpool fans, with the Newcastle fans, and you know, they'd be forever grateful for the times they had with him, the excitement of the football, his personality, wore his heart in his sleeve. I was fortunate enough to meet him,
2: right.
27: John, one time. I found him just a lovely, lovely person. I think anyone that ever dealt with him felt that way about him.
2: Yeah, may he rest in peace. May he rest in peace. Brian, so what, Newcastle, they've got a new boss in Matthias Jeisle. There's been a huge amount of turnover at the club in the northeast of England. Eddie Howe is gone. Bruno Guimaraes is gone. Sandro Tonali's gone. Anthony Gordon's gone. Kieran Trippier's gone. What will be the impact of all this?
27: Well, it's going to make it very difficult for them to be as successful as they had been under Eddie Howe. Had a poor season last season, John, finishing 12th by their standards. I think Eddie Howe just got fed up with them selling off their best players. He'd had it the previous season, a disappointment to lose. And Isaac to Liverpool, of course, and then this summer, Anthony Gordon going to Barcelona, as you say, Tonali going to Spurs, even though they got ferocious money for him. I think ridiculous money, really. Bruno Guimaraes, Harrison, Trippier giving them free. Not the only experienced players. Matt Target went. I think they've gone for younger players, and younger players with potential. Toure from Hoffenheim, Bamba on the bench today from Monaco, Dedic gets a start, more experienced players, young goalkeeper from that come in from Braga. I think, you know, it looks like Newcastle have lost that enthusiastic streak, and the talk that the Saudis, the owners, the public investment fund said that they were going to go to the top, and the hope they've given the supporters. But we shouldn't rule out the fact that some of these young players could be very effective. Lewis Miley coming into the team in the middle of the pitch today. Barnes, Alanga. Viss had a poor season last year after the heavy investment in getting him from Brentford, just the one goal. Asulo at times looked the part last year, scored in the Liverpool game, the game with Liverpool early last season. Asulo, they were beaten late on 3-2, but you know, I think it's going to be a tough season for Newcastle, unless they do something dramatic in the transfer market in the remaining days. But it looks like they've gone for a different policy. Young players, develop young players, doesn't always work out that, John. Could be hard for them.
2: From a Liverpool point of view, Brian, how long do you think it's going to take Andoni Iraola to shape these players into his vision?
27: Well, it took him a while at Bournemouth. His initial, he got 3 points from the first 9 games of Bournemouth, the Premier League, when he started in 23-24 season. But then you look at his work after that, brilliant work, finished 9th season before last, 6th last season, earning the European spot. And he's been very good at getting the best out of players, some of them who were unknown, even the likes of Merlis Gyökeres, who were sold to Liverpool. He now he has them under his own control. I don't know how long it's going to take him, but his teams, the Bournemouth team played very open football, a lot of goals in the matches, have a go, take anyone on, never afraid to have a go against the much more the richer clubs, let's say, the clubs with bigger history than Bournemouth. But I think with Liverpool, he'll understand there'll be more pressure on him, more pressure about getting results, and we might see him playing a slightly more pragmatic style than he played with Bournemouth. But I think he's a very, very good manager. I know that he's worked very hard. The players are been asked to play, work harder in training, and there's much greater intensity in the training than there maybe was under Arne Slot, and that they're expecting, the players and the fans are expecting to go back to the Jurgen Klopp high intensity, high press, aggressive play in the opposition's half, earlier balls forward from midfield, but also good build up play through midfield. You look at the makeup of the team today, Gravenberch and Szoboszlai. Gravenberch didn't do great last year, Szoboszlai's still one of the better players. They need Wirtz and Isaac to click, John. Didn't click last year. Huge money paid, particularly for Wirtz. He played a lot of matches, but didn't show the form he showed for Leverkusen. Alexander Isaac, just 3 goals last season, but didn't play an awful lot of games. Started today, was on the bench for 6, I think, in the Premier League. Was injured for most of the season. Has looked good in pre-season. They need them to fire this season. while they're still waiting on Ekotike to come back from injury too.
2: And Jeremy Jacquet, a very interesting addition to the squad in defence. He starts today.
27: Yeah, young centre-back, under 21 international, French international. They bought him from Reims for 55 million. Played almost every game for Rennes, rather, in the French league last season. Very promising player. But this is a big stage to come into, replacing Konaté in the middle of the centre-back position with Van Dijk, who made plenty of mistakes last year. Wasn't the Van Dijk of previous season, wasn't the dominant personality. Got bullied even at Newcastle last year. They were, Liverpool were 2-0 up. Anthony Gordon put off Newcastle down to 10 men early in the second half. They were down to 10 men, but Van Dijk and I got bullied about a bit by Asulo on one of the goals. And you know, big challenge for Jacquet coming into him. Liverpool have a very good record at Newcastle, John. And they usually win last 9 games at Newcastle. They've won 6 and drawn 3, but that doesn't count for today. It's a new scene, new season, lots of hope at every ground for the first game of the season. Newcastle fans will get behind the team the off. I'm sure Alexander Isak coming back, he's going to get a lot of stick from Newcastle fans. He's going to have to show a bit of character and stand up today and do his stuff. But you know, Liverpool have a bit more quality all around the pitch and should be good enough to win the match. But it's into the unknown for Iriola today, although he personally has a good record at Newcastle as well, but it's with a different team and we don't know what Newcastle are going to produce today. They've still got Harvey Barnes, Alanga, good players, Visit if he does the stuff, Asula, but a lot of the experience and the heart of the team has been sold on with the likes of the players that they've, particularly Guimaraes and Tonali going. I think it's a massive challenge for them to overcome that.
2: Isn't the key thing as well at St James's Park to quieten the crowd? If Liverpool can get an early goal, they can quieten down that crowd who probably feeling a bit unsettled with maybe the lack of interest from the Saudis compared to what they were.
27: Yeah, but you know, as I mentioned, John, Liverpool got to the stage they were 2-0 last year, yeah. and still the fans stuck with Newcastle. But and losing the man has probably helped because it was real. You know, you're up against a 2-0 down, and but once you get going a bit, once Newcastle showed the fans a bit of hope, and I think they might be back a little bit. Newcastle to, look at, everyone thinks we're going to be poor this year. Everyone's prediction is that we're going to finish down the table, even suggesting they could be in a relegation battle. We'll show them what they're made of. But there has to be huge disappointment from the fans' point of view of the attitude of the owners.
2: Rio Engamoa is not 18 till next week, Brian, and he likes St James's.
27: Yeah, incredible. He got it. Was such an exceptional goal to win the match last season in the 100th minute, 90 plus 10 injury time. He came up with that goal when it looked like Liverpool were going to drop points. Well, he's looked a real promising player. Didn't play a huge amount last year, got on a sub a lot on the left hand side, but today he's taken Salah's place on the right hand side. He came on from Salah in the match last week. So Gakpo plays on the left and Gamoa plays on the right. But he's got a physicality about him, John, that he looks like he can survive at this level. Big task for him today, but he's earned his right. He must have impressed the manager, because the manager would have came with an open mind in pre-season, and you would have had to do your stuff in the pre-season both to survive the physicality of the training and do your stuff in the pre-season games. And he's obviously done both, or else he wouldn't be in the starting lineup today. Not that Liverpool's bench looks weak enough, John, compared to what we've seen, yeah, in the previous season. I'm looking at it going, well, who's going to be the match changers there? And I'm surprised he's still around holding midfield. McAllister, didn't have a greatest season last season. He'll do a job if he comes in. Samaka is covered in the full back position, oddly enough. Munez has just come in, a wide player, good wide player, mind you, but hasn't played in England before. And the rest of it, a bit of experience with defender from Barcelona, Arua, but the rest of it, a lot of inexperienced players, Kumas, McConnell, Naomi. you know, it's not as impressive as what Liverpool have usually had, where they've had, but I'm surprised no sign of Chiesa even on the bench. Torre might be gone, maybe that's why they're not using them. But you know, it's not the most even Newcastle point of view, they've a little bit on the bench with Joe Wilkett, Jacob Ramsey and Voltimeda, who could do a job, Jacob Morphy, and then some of those younger players, Shard even on the bench. They look like they've a bit more about them, Newcastle bench wise today, to change the game if it becomes necessary.
2: It's our first weekend of the season, Brian. What are your hopes and expectations? How are you feeling about the new campaign?
27: Yeah, look, I'm disappointed in the summer, John. A lot of, you know, owners, dodgy owners, even Liverpool taking on Bezos, not jumping around about that. People who don't really, wouldn't have a love of the game. They're more interested in their own, whatever, profile or the idea of having a little dabble in football. You know, some of that stuff disturbs me. Some of the owners who have been involved in funding the war machine for Israel on the Palestinian people, that doesn't please me either. I read a great piece by Conor O'Callaghan in yesterday's Irish Times outlining that. But look, at when the football gets going, you get enthusiastic about it. I'm enthusiastic about the game today. Anyone that goes to a Newcastle game, you have to go with the flow of it. The madness of their fans, the complete passion they have for their club, their team, their city. And you get the same with Liverpool fans. Now, they'll be boxed off today as usual, up high in the top corner of the ground, not really affecting the game unless it goes quiet, as you suggested, if the away team scores. But I'm hoping for a good competitive season, that more teams will be in contention. Last year, you know, Arsenal looked dodgy at the end for them against Manchester City, but nobody else really in contention. You're hoping that this year, with so many new managers and so much uncertainty around those teams that have generally been up and around there, Chelsea, Liverpool, new managers, you know, Tottenham struggled, getting battered again yesterday, even with the Zerbi in there, lots of new players, Manchester United getting off to a bad start. You'd hope we're going to have a competitive season, and that Arsenal don't run away with it, that's something, saying something, isn't it? The suggestion seems to be around the place, Arsenal, with the signings they've made and the squad they had last year, could get away and run away this year. I hope that's not the case. Last year, all the predictions were Liverpool, after the signings they made with Wirtz and Ekitike and Isaac and Frimpong and some one or two more, that Liverpool would be far too strong for everyone. And look what happened. Ended up fifth, scrambling to get the Champions League place. So I'm hoping for less fighting in the goal mouths at the set pieces, less time on the throw-ins and corners, more football, more ball and play, and more good football and goals and excitement and what we usually get, John.
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27: Who wins today? On tradition and Liverpool's record at Newcastle, I'll go for Liverpool, but not with any great conviction. Who knows? You know, first day of the season, You get plenty of kind of odd stuff happening. Almost happened Man City, pulled it out of the bag there. We saw it with Manchester United, that is a hole yesterday. We saw it with Tottenham at Brentford. So it could happen at Newcastle today.
2: Okay, great stuff, Brian Kerr. Got to take a break at the moment here on Off the Ball Sunday News Talk. Live and exclusive commentary of Newcastle United versus Liverpool with Stephen Doyle and Brian Kerr is coming up after this.
0: Newcastle United versus Liverpool.
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2: Welcome back to Off the Ball Sunday here on News Talk. It's John Duggan with you through to 7. Already in the Premier League today, it has ended Brighton 4, Aston Villa 0, and Manchester City 2, Bournemouth 1. That match at the Etihad Stadium was our first first commentary game. Now it's time for our second commentary of the day as Newcastle United play Liverpool at St James's Park. I'm looking at the television in the studio here. The scenes at St James's Park are incredible. The late Kevin Keegan brought so much joy to supporters of Newcastle and Liverpool. If today's football is as entertaining as the Keegan legend, then we're in for a memorable day. Our match commentators are the former Republic of Ireland manager Brian Kerr and first Stephen Doyle.
0: Yes, thank you, John. You are very welcome to St James's Park, basking in the sunshine and basking in the celebration of a great life lived. King Kev, says the Tifo across from the press box here at the great St James's Park, and a famous quote being held up by the War Flags fan group saying, I want people to dream about their club. They should dream. That's what football is all about, isn't it? He says we should all be dreamers at heart, and Kevin Keegan certainly was a dreamer. He was, what we should say, a football legend. He deserves the title, a man who won the Ballon d'Or twice. He played over 300 games for Liverpool, scored 100 goals, won 3 league titles, a European Cup, 2 UEFA Cups and an FA Cup. He then took over a Newcastle United team as manager, having played for them for 2 seasons. And he led them on one of the greatest and most memorable eras of the club's history. For 5 seasons, he got them promoted as champions from the old First Division to the new Premier League, and had them in some famous Premier League battles, almost winning the title, only to be scuppered by a superb Manchester United team managed by Alex Ferguson. His life is being celebrated here today, and I tell you, Brian, the roar when the teams came out there as they all held up the black and white colours. We saw Alan Shearer there as well, and the Liverpool supporters getting involved as well with the Keegan in red and white over that famous number 7.
3: Yeah, great respect for the great man, but today the game has to go ahead, and Kevin Keegan will understand that from his place high up above. I'm sure he's looking down with pride at the setting for this game. Two great clubs, but one of them has had a lot of difficulties. His last team, I suppose, in many ways, with the summer they've had, with players going out the door, but come to the stadium and you know the people, they know players have gone, but there's always hope. You look at the players that come in, the young players, not many of them starting today, but nonetheless they will be hopeful that the youth, the mixture of the youth and defence, the defensive centre back pairing of Botman and Few have been around. They've seen the block Sharon out there, and he's in the, on the bench today, and a lot of energy in the front positions. They'll be hopeful that Barnes, Alanga, Vissa and Osula can produce something, whereas the Liverpool fans, as always, will travel with help in their hearts and all the rest of it.
0: Well, Brian, we're going to have a minute's applause to celebrate the life of Kevin Keegan, and you're going to stay with us, I should say, listener, to hear this brilliant ovation for Kevin Keegan, born in 1951, passed away at the age of 75 in July after a battle with cancer.
14: In recent weeks,
0: and his family
14: overwhelmingly
0: made some lovely words to the Newcastle United fans, saying, "Your football club, city and community show a passion that truly embodied Kevin as a footballer, manager and family man. We will be eternally grateful for the adoration and strength you have given our family when we needed it most." Here's to Kevin Keegan.

0: not a celebration of a great life. Kevin Keegan, may he rest in peace. As Brian said, we do have a massive, massive game here to watch on the opening weekend of the Premier League season, full of excitement, full of optimism for both sets of supporters, two of the great clubs of English football. A brand new Premier League season, and we're about to witness the clash of two clubs embarking on new eras, which the supporters will be hoping bring them success. Newcastle have taken a gamble on a manager unproven at this level. The Eddie Howe era will be remembered fondly around St James's Park, but his summer exit, along with those of big name players like Anthony Gordon, Sandro Tonali and captain Bruno Guimaraes, have left the Magpies needing to rebuild. 38-year-old German Matthias Jeissler is the new man in charge, looking to revive the North East Giants after their 12th place finish last term, their worst season ending Premier League position for 5 years. He does bring with him the good omen of having won his first game at his previous clubs. It's Liverpool who get us underway. They went from champions to 5th place last term, and they as well, having sacked Arne Slot, start the season under a new boss, the former Bournemouth manager Andoni Iriola, and he has somewhat made some fresh changes to his squad after the departures of Mohamed Salah, Andy Robertson and Ibrahima Konate. Iriola has the longest unbeaten record of any Premier League manager, 18 matches heading into today's game. Can he extend that to 19? We shall see. The sun is shining down here at St James's Park as Lewis Hall gets ready to take a free kick from just outside the centre circle inside the Liverpool half. The red shirts all lined up just outside the 18-yard box. It goes into the area, and there's a little flicked-on header there by Lewis Miley, but it's caught by Alisson, the Liverpool goalkeeper. Liverpool all in red today. Alisson in green, Newcastle in their familiar home strip, black and white striped shirts, black shorts and black socks.
1: Just looking at the start, Newcastle being urged by their fans to go after Liverpool, to get stuck in and old terms, Stephen. They want the team to press high. Liverpool look like they want to build it up and play it out around the back, which could be dodgy, but it could also be the way through for them then play long balls to Isak. But from the off, Liverpool have been passing the ball very actively and comfortably. Really good start from Virts.
0: Virts from deep plays it out to Gakpo on the left hand side. He's got support on the outside, and Kirkes goes back inside to Virts, has a shot. It's blocked away by Lewis Hall inside his own box here. The ball comes out and it's Sturr who sends up the left hand side looking for the run of Asula. Asula has just collided with Jeremy Jacquet, the new signing from Rennes, wearing the number 5 for Liverpool, and he's back up, but it has gone out for a throw into Newcastle, which will be taken by Lewis Hall.
1: Yeah, already shown the physicality, Newcastle. Asula, he's had a couple of little challenges with Jacquet. He's got stuck into them, as I suggested the fans wanted him to do that. Looking at Areola on the sideline, he's telling his players got to be strong and be prepared to take a bit of it, don't get after it as well. So it's been really good first couple of minutes, both teams showing a little bit, plenty of aggression in the middle of the pitch, but also lots of good passing, sharp passing, mostly by Liverpool.
0: Yeah, we've seen some of the big clubs get a rude awakening on the opening weekend. Manchester United losing at Hull, Aston Villa battered by Brighton today, Tottenham taken out by Brentford. Will title hopefuls Liverpool be able to get their season off to a winning start? There was some pessimism around amongst the fan base ahead of the start of the new season. Newcastle supporters, well, they're unsure what to make of their own situation, relying on a manager who managed that Liefering in Austria before taking on the job at Salzburg, succeeding former Leeds United boss Jesse Marsh there, and going on to win the domestic double in his first season and qualifying for the Champions League for the first time in the club's history. He retained that title the next season, but before the start of the following season they let him go, and he's been managing at Al Ahly in Saudi for 3 terms before joining Newcastle today. A lot of pressure on Matthias Jeissler. There's a ball sent long for Liverpool into the path of Alexander Isak. He had to control in the box, but then had it taken off him by Lewis Hall, and he sends it long into the Liverpool half, where Virgil van Dijk takes possession and plays it across to his new centre-back partner Jacquet. Jacquet just nudges that ball forward. He's on the halfway line now. Very tight marking from the Newcastle United players. Hard for any men in red to find a bit of space. But here's Ngamo now on the right-hand side. Plays it back to Frimpong. Frimpong across to Jacquet. Deep in Newcastle territory here. Passing with Gravenberg. Then it's out to Frimpong. Back inside to Gravenberg. He takes the ball forward. He's on the edge of the box. Plays it across, but there's just a little nick off a Newcastle foot. And now Asula has been released right through the middle. He's running at Van Dijk. And Xhaka plays it then out to Alanga. Alanga storming into the box. And he scored for Newcastle United in front of the Gallo Gate, which goes absolutely wild inside 5 minutes. It was a superb counter-attack from Newcastle United. And Asula has just set up Anthony Alanga for the first goal of the new Premier League season. They're going absolutely mad here at St. James's Park. It's Newcastle United 1 and Liverpool 0.
1: A fabulous goal on the counter-attack. Gravenberg in the middle of the pitch for Liverpool, threw a bit of a shape, ran away from several Newcastle players, but then he played a loose pass trying to find Gakpo on the left flank, gave it away. Newcastle intercepted. Sula picked it up deep in his own half, and a lot of work to do, but Van Dijk didn't go to him. Kerk has lost his man completely and gave up. The weight of the pass was perfection for him, running in behind the defence, took one touch getting it out of his feet, and a second touch struck it across the goalkeeper into the bottom corner. Lovely finish, brilliant counter attack by Newcastle. What a start.
0: Oh, that is a fabulous goal from the Magpies. Anthony Alanga, the man whom they signed last summer.
1: Kerkhouse, that was awful, Stephen. I thought he never got any feeling for where Anthony Alanka was, the Swedish international. Good World Cup, didn't seem to know where he was, and then he gave up and he's running in to score as if he was hoping for an offside. But it was an excellent Liverpool attack up until Gravenberch gave the ball away. Little intercept tackle from the right back position. I think it was Dedic got the tackle in. Both to Wasula back deep in his own half. That's how compact Newcastle had been. They've been 4-4-2, compact, narrow, the two wide players. And what a start to the game. Brilliant goal.
0: Well, Alanga came in with a huge reputation, having come through the academy at Manchester United before moving on to Nottingham Forest. In two seasons with them, he got 11 Premier League goals and 20 assists. His first season at Newcastle, he failed to score in the Premier League, got just one assist. He really underperformed under Eddie Howe. And he is off to an absolute flyer here, scoring his first Premier League goal in black and white to give his side the lead. A long, long, long time to go in this game, though plenty of time for Liverpool to get back into it. Here's Cody Gakpo on the left-hand side, about 20 yards from the Newcastle goal. Plays it out to Kerkez. Kerkez goes back to Van Dijk, and then Van Dijk to Xhaka. Xhaka, who got huge credit for his performance against Como in the recent pre-season match. So good he was, his manager Andoni Iriola said maybe it was too good of a performance that would pile the pressure on him to really slot away into this Liverpool team with ease after moving in from Rennes. Here's Sabasai now. His path blocked by Storr. Plays it out to Florian Wirtz. Finds Frimpong at the end line. He pulls it back into the box. Couldn't find a red shirt. And it's cleared away by the goal scorer Alanga. Only as far as Xhaka. Liverpool trying to keep Newcastle penned in at their own box here. There's a ball in from Wirtz. It's cleared away by Bachmann. It's up in the air, but there's a foul by Harvey Barnes. And a man in a red shirt who's down on the ground is Florian Wirtz, just picking himself back up. Stuart Atwell is the referee this afternoon. He's the one who blew the whistle.
1: Now, that was a foul, definitely a foul. He charges into him. Hertz is trying to screen the ball. He knows he's coming, but he comes at him kind of. He barges into him, catches him with the elbow. Look, Wirtz is going to have to be better this season. The worry for Liverpool, playing him a bit more centre now, closer to Isak. Can they get more from him? Got to get better from him. They got last year, they paid 120 million, whatever it was, for him. A chance now, establishing the whip in the free kick. Line with the penalty area about 28 yards out.
0: Szoboszlai, the number 8, hits it towards the back post. Van Dijk is there with the header, and it's come off his head and then a Newcastle head, and out for the first corner kick of the afternoon in the 9th minute.
1: Yeah, it was a corner kick. Crowded box in around the edge of the 6-yard box. I think Van Dijk got the first touch on it and come off the back of the Tewes head.
0: Lewis Miley.
1: Malik Tew, maybe. Between them, hit him on the neck, went over the bar. Liverpool 3 and tight to the goal. Not much pulling and dragging at the moment, Stephen. Maybe it's going to be like this in the first week or two. We'll see how it goes.
0: Szoboszlai with the corner kick. It's headed away by Lewis Hall, who's had a really good start to this game for Newcastle. It's come out to Milos Kerkez, the man who played under Andoni Iriola at Bournemouth. Gives it to Dominic Szoboszlai, puts it back into the box. A poor header away. It comes to Cody Gakpo. He gets a shot away. It's blocked twice there by Chow. And then it comes out onto the right-hand side, where it's picked up by Dedic, the debutant for Newcastle United. Bosnian Herzegovina international.
1: He got away with that one. Newcastle with the ball into the box from Szoboszlai. Botman headed it down like... I don't know what he was trying to do. We headed it straight down to Katike, or to Gakpo rather, and then it was a fresh air attempt by him. Good block from Chu to rescue the situation.
0: Yeah, Sven Botman missed 8 games last season injured, 7 of those with a hamstring, and then he missed most of the 23-24 season with a knee injury and then an ACL before coming back and then breaking his kneecap. And he's been missed an awful lot of time since signing for Newcastle. He'll be hoping for a fully fit season. Here's another ball down the right hand side for Alanga to run onto. He collides with Kerkez. Kerkez gets away. Alanga jumps on the ball, then goes down holding his head. And the whistle has gone. And we're just waiting to see. Did it go for a Liverpool free kick? I think.
1: And he got Liverpool got the free kick, but he was a bit lucky. He was fouled, but he decided before the whistle went, decided to dive on the ball and put his body onto it. And then he got another kick. But here's Alanga. Alanga's already done him on the goal.

0: with two wide players, Harvey Barnes and Antti Alanga, tucking in inside, trying to make the midfield very narrow and allow stop Liverpool getting the ball in at first, so getting service on. It is a good attack again down the left.
1: Harvey Barnes plays the ball for Lewis Hall. He's down at the corner flag, being watched closely here by Rio Engamoa. Just keeps his hand on the chest of Engamoa, then turns, plays the ball into the box for Barnes, tries it outside of the right boot, pass in towards the area, but it's cleared away by Liverpool, but it's popped out here again for Lewis Hall. And Lewis Hall plays it back down the Newcastle left-hand side, and then it's tidied up by Botman to his goalkeeper, Lukáš Hornacek, the Czech international who was signed for €30 million from Braga in August, this month I should say. Braga, he joined them at the age of 16. He's 37 clean sheets and 88 appearances. Here's the ball forward into the Liverpool area, but Alisson comes out of his box, heads it away, and there is a free kick out for Liverpool for that foul on Alisson by William Masula.
0: But they look very unfair, and that was it. They got a goal last year like that, just one long ball forward, Masula chasing it, and two centre backs that Liverpool didn't deal with it. It was almost a replica of that in that instant there with Jacque and Virgil van Dijk instead of Konate and Virgil van Dijk last season. But Alisson came out of his goal quickly, ended up heading the ball away, and referee gave a free kick for the challenge. But you see with Newcastle, they're playing a forward early, generally to wide positions, using the pace of Barnes and the Alanga on the right hand side, and then the enthusiasm and energy that the centre forward Asulu gives. He gives a bit of power in the front positions, out of possession, dropping off tight, as I said, 4-4-2, not too far away from their own goal, about 30 yards out, nice and compact looking, not a lot of room for Liverpool to play it through there. But in fairness to Liverpool, the passing has been brisk and sharp early on.
1: It's a lovely ball out towards the end line, but it's just too much pace now for Engamoa to reach it before it goes out for a goal kick to Newcastle United. And considering Eddie Howe, he only departed about halfway during the summer, as you mentioned, it's a very disciplined lineup here from Liverpool, or from Newcastle, how they're keeping their shape here.
0: Yeah, but we've just seen a replay on our screens of the goal, and a quite little tackle by Dedic, Amar Dedic, the new right back for Newcastle, just to intercept the pass going to Gakpo, back deep on the edge of his own penalty area. That got away to Asulo, and he was away. And so it was only three Newcastle players playing the ball in that move, but it was quick, sharp, incisive, and a brilliant finish by Alanga to give them the lead. Liverpool on it again now. Frimpong
1: driving down that inside wide channel, but he runs into Lewis Miley, and then Lewis Hall gets the ball. A switch of play down towards the Liverpool corner flag on the Newcastle right, but just too much pace on it, and it goes out for a throw-in before Alanga can get there.
0: But that's the tactic you see, isn't it? When they get out of the back, it's not much about knocking it into the two midfield players, young Stewart, John Stewart, the lad came in from the Ajax, and Lewis Miley, they're in there as holding players in midfield. It's get it up early to the front man, that long diagonal ball to the winger from either right side or the left side. That's the time was Lewis Hall. Very good season last season, a lot of experience in the Champions League, former Chelsea player, still only 21, a lot of youth in the Newcastle team, and energy obviously. Those two young midfield players, 20-year-old Miley and what's the other fellow, Stewart, huge task for them today.
1: Yeah, Sean Stewart got plenty of praise for his performance in Der Klassiker last season. He's only made 26 appearances for the Ajax senior team, but scored in a 1-1 draw there. Here's another ball forward from Newcastle United.
0: It was him. It was Stewart. He's picking it up in midfield. He's part of it. He knows the tactic. Get on it. Play it in. They've identified Kerkez as a weakness. Last year he was scrapping between him and Andy Robertson for that position. Robertson gone to Spurs now. You see, he should be the regular in the left-back position for them. He's got to do better than he did defensively on the goal.
1: Chow heads down on Alisson, clearance, it's in midfield. Florian Wirtz gets the ball, short pass to Gakpo, then Gakpo gets caught in possession by Johan Wisse, and his ball to Lewis Miley, who then gets fouled by Cody Gakpo. Free kick taken quickly, it's given to Alanga now exchanging passes on that right hand side, and then it's played all the way back to Sven, Dedic then to Chow. Yeah, we'll take that ball forward now. Plays it to Lewis Hall on the left-hand side, just inside the Liverpool half. He goes back then to Sven Botman. And then Botman back to Hornacek, the goalkeeper.
0: It's the first time Newcastle, first calm moments in the game, really. Liverpool backing off, allowing

0: pass at the builder up, and young Stewart dropped back into the right back position to cover for Dedic. Did very well initially, but then gave the ball away. Liverpool on the counter attack now.
1: Yes,
0: Newcastle
1: Rio
0: need to get back in position.
1: Getting the ball here for Liverpool. He gets tackled out just to stop him making headway by Lewis Miley. And then comes away with the ball, though, still Engamal gives it to Frimpong, gets it back and plays out to Isak on the right-hand side. I probably won't need to mention Isak's name today because you know he has the ball by the loud cause
0: the
1: of loud, boos around St. James's Park.
0: Of the
1: certainly a lot of animosity there from the supporters because of the way that Alexander Isak left the club last summer. He was refusing to train with the team before that deal was finally completed to Anfield.
0: It was out of order, Stephen, really was, but you know, he got the move eventually. It wasn't nice.
1: Here is Jacquet now playing the ball out to the right to Engamoa. Engamoa down near the end line on the right hand side of the Newcastle box, hangs it up towards the back post, but it goes too far over the head of Isak, who does get the ball near the touchline on the far side. Liverpool playing from left to right in this first half, I should have mentioned. Isak turns, running towards the end line, two black and white shirts behind him. He does get a pass back to Kerkez, controls it, puts in a low cross, blocked away, and then Virts has a shot, and what a save by the goalkeeper, Ornicek. That'll give him a huge amount of confidence. He had to get down low and quick, and he puts that out for a corner because it wasn't a bad old shot at all by Florian Virts.
0: But another mistake in the box by Manu Keogh. Blocks the ball down on the edge of his own six-yard box, right into the path of Virts. Hits a first-timer's left foot, low into the corner. Great save.
1: Outswinging corner from this near side from Dominic Szoboszlai, diving header from Virgil van Dijk, and it comes out to Milos Kerkez, who just blasts from high and over the bar and into the crowd behind the goal. 18 minutes on the clock, Newcastle leading by a goal to nil against Liverpool, with one scored by Anthony Elanga, just his second goal ever against Liverpool. He has scored for them previously for Manchester United.
0: Liverpool do look threatening. Newcastle don't exactly look solid at this particular period of the game. They haven't seemed to settle in the back four, given that they were not a lot changed there in their team last year. New goalkeeper, that's it. But the back four, Dedic, right back, new player, the other three were all settled. But a lot of change in front of them. Miley didn't really play that much. He didn't play so often in the season. 15 games started with young Stewart, so a lot on them. They're a little bit rattled looking, I think, at times defensively when Liverpool are at it, but they may settle as the game goes on. Now they have the lead and they know they can rely on the goalkeeper to make a save. He's probably going to have to make a few more.
1: I should have said, I think his first goal against Liverpool, this is his 10th time to face them, but United, Forest and Newcastle. Here's Lewis Hall on the ball now. Tries a pass to Johan Wisse. It's cut out though by Gravenberg. Gives it to Isak. His pass given away to Miley. And now it's back with Sean Storr from the edge of his own box. He's passed that into the feet of Milos Kerkez, who runs towards the box and then loses control of the ball. And then a foul by Kerkez just outside the Newcastle box. Concedes the free kick inside 20 minutes. Elanga, I'm sure, as well, full of confidence by now after the World Cup. He scored in that 5-1 defeat against the Netherlands, but also scored against Japan in a 1-1 draw before Sweden went out to France. No shame in that.
0: Yeah, no,
1: in the last 16.
0: He had a good World Cup, as had Alexander Isak. Good World Cup too, with 3 goals in 4 games with Sweden. But different tasks, different challenges today. A lot of clubs have left the World Cup fellas, give them a bit more rest, but I suppose given they were out reasonably quite early, they're back in training and back, played a little bit in the pre-season matches as well. But that's a great start to the season, taking that goal. But Newcastle got to hang in the game, and then when they get the old opportunity, use it, try to be as efficient and as clinical as they were, and they got that chance. Wisse had been asked to do a bit more in the middle of the pitch than he used to be when he was at Brentford, when he was up front with Ivan Toney.
1: Seen a lot of famous faces, Brian, when you look around the stands. Faustino Spree is there with a Newcastle black and white bucket hat. Of course, we'll have a great nights under Kevin Keegan at Newcastle United. Peter Beardsley as well, another one. Here's Ryan Gravenberg for Liverpool, down the inside left channel, plays the ball outside the box to Cody Gakpo. Here on the overlapping run is Kerkez, puts the ball into the box. It's palmed away by the goalkeeper, and then a clearance made by Johan Wisse down the Newcastle right-hand side. There's nobody there to collect it, so Alisson comes way off his goal line and passes that forward to Virgil van Dijk. Well, Lukasz Hornacek, you might say, inexperienced at this level. He's been playing for Braga for the last few seasons, three seasons. Today, got a lot of experience of playing in the European competitions. He played in the Europa League for Braga. He was in the Czech squad to go to the World Cup. Didn't play for them, though. He's only had one cap in a friendly match against Kosovo back in May. Here's Lewis Smiley on the ball for Newcastle. Plays it back to Malik Chow. And then Chow gives that ball to Sean Storr. Back to Chow. And then Storr gets it back and then goes back to his goalkeeper. All in yellow this afternoon. Ball played forward to Sven Botman. He takes it forward, gives it to Johan Wisse, who drops deep. Plays it back to Miley, and then Miley hits one of those long down and passes down the right-hand side, looking for the one at Dedic. Dedic collects. He's running at Kerkez. He's into the Liverpool box. He has a shot. Kerkez deflects it away, and it's out for a corner kick. And that shows you it's not just the threat of Alanga Newcastle have down that right side. It's also their new right-back, Amar Dedic.
0: Yeah, and confusion between Kerkez and Gakpo as to who was to mark and who was to cover, who was to stay in the full-back position. Alanga went inside. Kerkez started to go in after him. Really, he should have left him to his wide man, Gakpo, to deal with it. But the fact that they didn't make their minds up quick enough allowed Newcastle to switch the play, get it over Kerkez's head, Dedic up in the advanced outside right position, cutting in towards the angle of the box to get a shot. Good block by Kerkez, put over the bar. Got to defend the corner, Liverpool.
1: Here's Lewis Hall with a left-footed in-swinger from the far side. Good strong header away by Cody Gakpo. Ball has been picked up by Miley. Plays it out to Dedich, I should say. Plays it out to Barnes. Barnes now trying to wriggle away from Frimpong, running towards the halfway line. And now back with Dedich. Dedich plays the ball down the Newcastle left, but then runs into Ngamoa and gives the ball away.
0: Yes, obviously I have a chance to put Virts in behind Lewis Hall. It was forward, but he kind of slightly mishit it. I think just clipped a Newcastle player, which kind of diverted the ball back to the centre half. Botman, but a little bit fortunate at that time. Liverpool certainly look a threat when they're in possession.
1: Well, Alexander Isak goes down. He got the ball. Looked like he got tripped there.
0: That looked a foul to me. Lewis Hall on Isak. He's not going to get any sympathy here, that's for sure. Good turn by Isak. Can he do something?
1: Gets
0: still not right. Great ball.
1: Plays the ball into the left channel. And here's Osula. And he just went into goalkeeper Alisson. It looked like he got past Xhaka. Stayed on his feet despite getting a little challenge from behind there. But in the end, he just couldn't get enough space to have a good shot at Alisson, who did well coming out to close down the angles there on William Osula.
0: Yeah, showed his power, Osula. Xhaka was favoured to play a lovely ball with the outside of his boot. Visser called it around Xhaka, but Xhaka was still favourite until Osula used that kind of, he's powerful enough, he's a big, not exactly, doesn't look particularly strong, but he's able to get there and use his body and kind of got himself between the defender and the goalkeeper, and ended up Alisson making a bit of a desperation save. It hits off Osula, went over the end line, but he was lying on the ground himself. But he's been a threat, and that centre back pairing for Liverpool doesn't look convincing, I'd have to say, at the moment, Stephen. They look a bit vulnerable, as they did all last season when it was Konate and Van Dijk. Good play by Isak setting it up for Szoboszlai.
1: Szoboszlai was careering through there and then got pulled back. Just got his arm tugged there. So wins a free kick just outside the Newcastle United box. And this is a really
0: Szoboszlai
1: dangerous
0: can have
1: position.
0: A go, can't he?
1: Yeah, Szoboszlai, we've seen him, of course, scoring spectacular free kicks from longer than this. I remember being in Anfield for that superb free kick he scored against Arsenal near the start of last season. And he'll certainly fancy this one.
0: Good layoff from Isak. He's having, despite the abuse he's getting, he's having a decent enough game. Lovely touch, opened up a space for Szoboszlai to come to the middle of the field. But Wiss is doing a good job dropping back to make a trio in the middle of the pitch against the Liverpool trio. Gravenberg, Szoboszlai, and Virts. Virts is floating about, kind of playing as a 10, but he's also slightly 2-10 for Virts and Szoboszlai. Gravenberg is sitting one in the middle of the pitch. They might get away with that too often against stronger teams than Newcastle. What can he do?
1: Well, the ball is, or I should say, the wall is just about a yard outside the edge of the box.
0: It's a long way out, Stephen, isn't it? It's 22, I'd say it's nearly It says nearly 20 yards from the goal.
1: The one from the one at Anfield against Arsenal was even further out. So here we go. Szoboszlai cracks it into the wall. It was a four-man wall that did its job. The ball comes back out for Szoboszlai. He's trying to get away from the number 10 is Sula here, and then as he turns away from, gives the ball away to Lewis Miley. He gave it to Hall. Hall plays it down the left-hand side for Sula. Here's a Sula on the run. He's got two red shirts in front of him. He's waiting for support. Finally it comes. It's inside to Alanga. Alanga then out to Harvey Barnes on the left-hand side. Harvey Barnes then runs into Szoboszlai, and the ball goes out for a throw-in. I have to say, we're just coming up to the half-hour mark. 27 minutes on the clock. Newcastle winning by a goal to nil. If there's any question marks, and look, it's only the first game. Can't make huge judgments here, but the Iceless team doing really, really well here this afternoon for such an inexperienced manager. Here is Gravenberch now in the attack for Liverpool to Florian Wirtz. Wirtz out to Gakpo. Gakpo's a shot from the edge of the box. It comes off the back of Malik Chow. Bounces out for Florian Wirtz. The German international plays it out to Kerkez on the left-hand side. Kerkez, little short pass inside to Gakpo. Gakpo about 20 yards from the Newcastle goal, back out to Kerkez, and then Gakpo gets it on the run, crosses from the left hand side. Lewis Hall heads it away, and here trying to get it on the edge of the box is Frimpong battling away with Barnes. Barnes then passes it out from the edge of his area, gives it away to Virgil van Dijk. Now it's with Dominic Szoboszlai. Hungarian plays to Frimpong on the edge of the box, poor first touch, he gives it away to Botman, and he just clears it up to the halfway line where Virgil van Dijk collects for Liverpool.
0: Some great passing though from Liverpool around the edge of the box. They're making little opportunities. The final one, the touch around the box has let them down. Gakpo a couple of times, but equally Newcastle are making mistakes around their own box. Poor clearance by Lewis Hall gave Liverpool the chance that time, isn't it?
1: Gakpo goes around the outside of Dedic, who does slide in front of him, then prevents him from making the cross, and then the ball pops out here for Alanga near his own corner flag, sends it up the right hand side. Van Dijk chests it down, passes it to Kerkez. Kerkez back to his captain, and then it's to Jeremy Jacquet. Jacquet making a run towards the Liverpool or at the edge of the Newcastle box, plays it to the side to Szoboszlai. Szoboszlai to Engamoa. Engamoa goes around the inside of Lewis Hall and then passes to give it away to Botman's clearance. Ended up with Isak, and then Isak, as he tried to control that ball, let it slip away, and then fouls Lewis Miley. Free kick to Newcastle.
0: Bit of relief for Newcastle. The pressure has been intense and been persistent over the last 10 minutes or so from Liverpool. Newcastle finding it hard to get out, apart from the odd break from Masulo, which has been good and been dangerous, and the odd ball over the Langer side towards Kerkez. But generally Liverpool win the ball back very quickly. You can see Areola's imprint on this, playing with high intensity. Kerkez getting going.
1: Oh, Kerkez has a shot with his left boots, but there's not enough power in it to bother Lukasz Hornacek, who just controls that ball with his chest and then gathers it as he comes away from his own goal line. So yet to see any real clear opportunities from Liverpool. They've had 8 shots on the goal, 2 on target. But
0: they've had chances. Yeah, I mean, Versus was a chance. I mean, the knockdown by Hugh in his own penalty area was a chance. It was a yellow card for the Liverpool player.
1: Yeah, 30 minutes on the clock, and Kerkez has been booked. I think he kicked the ball away there, did he?
0: He's been having a difficult enough match in the physical scrapple. With Alanga's had the better of him. He scored a goal, lovely little turn. He pulled him back that time. Was it a pullback? Referee got it wrong. Referee got it right, rather. Kerkez just had that shot just prior to that. Now he's the yellow card. He's conceded the goal. Mixed match.
1: Here's Harvey Barnes now dribbling down the middle of the field as he came in off the left wing. He gets taken down by Frimpong about 25 yards from Liverpool goal line, and it's another yellow card for the Reds. Jeremy Frimpong booked in quick succession after Milos Kerkez.
0: I'm not sure the referee got that one right. Look at it. You see, Barnes is holding
1: Frimpong with the shorts.
0: Yeah, I don't see the foul. I think he got it wrong there. And Frimpong managed to get his right foot out. Barnes was running across the pitch from the left-hand side towards the D. There was a little pass on for him, but he didn't seem to see it. Visser made a lovely little run in behind on the left-hand side. It would have required a cute reverse pass. He stayed running. The referee gave the foul. I thought it was a fair tackle from Frimpong. Similar position to where Szoboszlai had to go at the other end, hit the wall. They're lining up as Lewin.
1: Sula and Lewis Hall standing over this one. Frimpong, of course, making it just 21 Premier League appearances in his first season with Liverpool. He had some injury troubles, which meant he couldn't complete many games. So Liverpool have their wall just inside their own box. There's a player lying horizontal behind that wall. Asula winding up here with a right-footed effort, and he hits it straight into the wall, but it comes back out to him, hits a left-footed shot, takes a deflection, and it goes out for a corner kick to Newcastle.
0: It was almost a replica of Sabozloy's one at the other end, in that it hit someone in the middle of the wall, not very effective, no danger of it troubling the goalkeeper, but it worked out all right for him because Asula had a rattle at it as it came off the wall, and it hit Sabozloy and went out for the corner kick. Soft enough corner to give away. For Newcastle, second corner of the game for them. Liverpool man to man.
1: Yeah, two corners apiece so far. This one's from the far side. It's going to be a left-footed in-swinger from Lewis Hall towards the near post. A good strong header away by Van Dijk. He comes back out to Lewis Hall, who's still out on that Newcastle right wing. Gets tackled by Wirtz. Good strength there by Wirtz to get the ball off him. Almost gave it away to Alanga, but then sends it up the left-hand side for Alexander Isak. Isak takes the ball on the run, waiting for support, plays it across the field, goes through the legs of two Liverpool players, and then finally to Frimpong. That's a poor ball from him. He's just given it away to Sean Storr. He leaves it for Lewis Miley. Miley to Wissa. Wissa coming in from a deep position into the centre of the field. Gives the ball to Barnes. Barnes back to Wissa. And then it's back to Botman on the edge of the Newcastle box. Yeah. Plays it forward to Storr.
0: Liverpool's play is often broken down with Frimpong. He's playing right back, but he's been in advanced positions on the inside quite frequently in the game. There's not a loose pass.
1: Storr gave it to Chow. Yeah. Chow just didn't seem to make an effort to go for the ball. He lets it go out for a throw-in on the far side. Yeah. About 10 yards up from the corner flag. It's taken by Kerkez to Wirtz. Wirtz tries to win a corner there, and he's saying it should have been a corner, but the referee has given a goal kick to Newcastle.
0: Have to see that one again. His starting position was on the end line. The throw in was maybe 8 or 10 yards along the touch line, so you can't be offside. But throw in was a funny position to take up, but he seemed like he knocked the ball down off his body and thought it hit a Newcastle player, but the referee was sure this is loose.
1: Newcastle trying to play it out from the back. They're being pressed here, but the ball played by Botman out to Hall. Hall under pressure from Engamoa, who tackles Hall as he tries to make a pass and gets it for Liverpool. Here's Engamoa. Can he hold off Lewis Hall? He does. Gets the ball to Gravenberch. Gravenberch, really, I don't know what he was trying to do there, but he's lucky. He's been tripped, gets a foul, and also gets a Newcastle player booked. Well, the yellow cards are flying out from Stuart Atwell here now for the last few minutes. Just waiting to check here. I think it's Lewis Miley, yes, who gets the booking, and I think that's a fair one, Brian.
0: Stood
1: down on the top of the foot, really.
0: Well, I think he was just a little bit late going in for the challenge. I don't think he went to do him, and he didn't come from far away. He was quite close to the ball when he made contact with it. He didn't have much dispute. Similar position, the free kick here before, played the far post, and he got a header on it.
1: Sabozloy floats it towards the back post. Good strong header away from Botman. Milos Kerkez takes the ball down. He then goes down the left-hand side. Wissa stays with him all the way. Puts in a tackle and wins a throw-in for Newcastle United. And then flings his arm up towards the crowd, looking for some extra support there.
0: I don't think you need to do that when you're playing for Newcastle. I don't care. Some grounds go a bit quiet when fellas make a tackle and win a tackle. And, you know, you might, hold on, I'm doing all right. Could do with the crowd getting behind me. You don't need that in Newcastle. They're well up for it. It's the first game of the season. And Isak is playing against them on the opposition. They're all up for it. Every tackle. Don't need any more encouragement. He's doing all right going around the middle of the pitch. There, he's got tackled and fouled.
1: Tackle wins a foul. Sabozloy, the guilty party. I'll say one thing, Brian. Have they got a new James Bond yet? The new James Bond, have they picked him yet? I'll tell you one thing, Matthias Eisler could be in for it, because he's a very suave looking operator down there.
0: That's all right at the end of August in Newcastle. I wouldn't say be wearing that gear when it comes to November and December.
1: Indeed, yeah. He's got a very neat looking pressed white, open collared white shirt under a very slick looking suit, and the hair is absolutely immaculate, and he looks like he's just stepped
0: off
1: a palace.
0: season goes on, you might have a lot less time for going to the hairdressers and so on. But look, I wouldn't be as dismissive. I think you were slightly dismissive of his career.
1: I was, Brian. Well, he hasn't proved himself. He has got a top club.
0: He's won a couple of leagues in Austria where you'd be expected to win, where all these Salzburg has got the biggest resources. And you can
1: come back to
0: you,
1: Brian. Here's Ingham with a cross in, but it's deflected and it ends up back with the goalkeeper. But yeah, you were saying about Salzburg.
0: No, well, on that particular instance, no end product from young Ngamoa so far in the match. A lot of tricks and throwing little overs over the ball and so on. But Lewis Hall has matched them well, and Javi Barnes is coming back to help out too. And they needed to keep doing that. You know, the manager, I think his record was decent. Again, it's hard to judge what's going on in Saudi Arabia because I don't watch a lot of the games. I have no interest in it, in the Saudi Arabian League. But he won a couple of Asian Cups with Al Ahly. So he obviously has a bit about him. And he won the leagues in Austria. So he's not like he's a new boy in the block and doesn't know the game. Or he's got the job based on his reputation as a player. So, you know, his team is well set up here. They have a game plan. So far, it's working for them.
1: Here's Miley. Slips the ball into the Liverpool box for Barnes to run onto. But he's well held off there by Frimpong, showing good strength. And it's out for a goal kick to Liverpool. Yeah, Matthias Jäisle did have a bit of a playing career back in the day. He was a player with Hoffenheim. Played for them for about 7 seasons, but not a huge amount of appearances. He would have had Ivan Toney in his Al Ahly squad in Saudi. He was formerly at Brentford. Here's Ryan Gravenberch on the run now for Liverpool in the inside left channel. Plays the ball for Florian Wirtz. He comes into the Newcastle box off the left hand side. His cross is blocked away and it's come back out to Gravenberch. The Dutchman controls it, plays it to Szoboszlai. Szoboszlai to Isak, just shields that ball away and then gets it back to Frimpong. He plays it out to Ngamoa. Ngamoa back to Frimpong. Lines up a big right foot across and it curls dangerously into the box. Cleared away by Dedic and out for another corner kick to Liverpool. 38 minutes on the clock. The Reds still trailing on time side, but a goal to nil scored by Anthony Elanga in the 5th minute.
0: Yeah, lots of pressure on Newcastle. Liverpool with plenty of the ball out around the edge of the box. Newcastle dealing with it. Some good fortune along the way. A couple of loose clearances that they've got away with, but they're doing alright. Botman and his mate Joe doing quite well.
1: Sub-a-side corner and it's blocked away again and it's gone out for another corner kick. Sven Botman with a crucial header there to put it away. That was one of those really dangerous balls in. It was dipping, it was curling from the right foot of Dominic Szoboszlai and it flicked off Chow before Botman heads it over the bar. And it's out for another corner kick again over on that far side for Szoboszlai to hit. Raises his left hand, kicks that ball towards the near post. It's headed away by Dedic. Comes out to Frimpong. Frimpong diverts on the right hand side, plays the ball straight into the middle for Gravenberch. He tries to play it into the box, takes a deflection.
0: A little block by Azula, very vital there as he tried to play that pass into the penalty area. Into Isak had found a bit of space in the inside right channel. I think Gravenberch has done well. He's glided the boy players in midfield when he's got on the ball. He's beaten the getting through Newcastle's central midfield area quite easily. But they're open defensively, Liverpool, when Newcastle break.
1: There's Frimpong now, scarping towards the end line. His pass away, gives it away to Anthony Elanga from his own end line. Miley to Stewart, Stewart out to Hall. And Hall's just conceded a throw in there to Liverpool, taken quickly by Szoboszlai. Up the right-hand side to Wirtz. Wirtz just plays a hopeful ball in towards the centre looking for Isak, but it wasn't a good pass. And Chow clears it away for a throw-in over on that far side. Just inside 40 minutes. You're listening to live Premier League commentary here with Stephen Doyle alongside Brian Kerr on Off the Ball Sunday. Earlier it was Phil Egan and Keith Tracy in the commentary booth for Manchester City against Bournemouth. City coming from behind to win that match by 2-1. And then a shock defeat for Aston Villa, 4-0 away to Brighton. And their new signing, João Gomes, sent off in that match as well. Here's Ryan Gravenberch latching onto a poor pass from Thiago. Gravenberch unleashes a shot from the edge of the D. That's blocked away by the back of Botman. Flies out towards the corner flag. and Dedic gets there and kicks his ball up the right hand side, but it comes off the back of Cody Gakpo and out for a goal kick to Newcastle United.
0: Yeah, well, Grevenberch had an opportunity to score from the same position. He scored a great goal from long range in the same fixture last season, but that time he hit one of the Newcastle players with a shot, but there was an opportunity for Chu to clear the ball, but he didn't clear it very well. He's made several errors, several mistakes in terms of clearances, and they're getting away with, I think, Newcastle at the moment. They could scrap another goal on the counter-attack because Liverpool are a bit short at the back at times, both full-backs pushing on, leaving the centre-backs alone if Grevenberch is not there. But I think they're just about hanging in at the moment, Newcastle, defensively haven't looked particularly solid, and a lot of rash clearances, not gaining much possession in the middle of the field, but they're ahead. That's what counts.
1: Ball's gone out of play again over that far side. Sean Stewart showing some great strength there to ensure Florian Wirtz doesn't retain possession.
0: He just steered Wirtz into touch, I would think, Stephen.
1: Yeah, very well said. He has a brother as well by the name of Stewart, who plays for Volendam back in the Netherlands. Both of them have lined out for the Netherlands under-19s.
0: So far in the game, he's looked neat and tidy, just saying the ball. He's been coming back and getting it off the centre-halves in the right back position at times. He's looked okay. He looks like he's a good position centre. Someone fell with this in the middle of the pitch, and that could have been a yellow card. Referee let him away with that one. That was it. Stop Liverpool building up an attack from a deep position. See, Grevenberch just picks up the ball here and deliberately trips him inside the Liverpool half of the pitch. So he's changed his mind now, Stewart. He was flashing the cards. You know, he's left stuck in his pocket. Great challenge.
1: Here's Lewis Smiley winning the ball back for Newcastle. Plays it across into the centre circle for Alanga. He gets challenged from behind by Cody Gakpo. Fouled, in fact. And it's a free kick to Newcastle. There was some question marks around Dan Byrne and where he was today. We did get a view on our monitors of Byrne sitting high up in the stands. And it was revealed just before kickoff he was injured in training and is going to be out for a month. So a big, big blow for Newcastle. Their newly appointed club captain will be out for a month due to an injury in training.
0: Yeah, so they're missing Joe Linton.
1: Joe Linton's out as well with a groin injury for a couple of weeks.
0: If he played, he's fit.
1: Livramento, another one.
0: Livramento will be in the team too.
1: So yeah, he's recovering from a calf problem. He was forced to pull out of the England World Cup squad. And there were some links or some reported links between Manchester United and Lewis Hall. But you would think if Dan Byrne's going to be out for a month, there's no chance to entertain any bids for Lewis Hall, who's had a very, very good opening first half here for Newcastle in the new season.
0: Just getting a little bit of time to settle on the ball now. Liverpool haven't been pressing quite as intensely as they were in the first 20 minutes or so of the match.
1: It was a high ball from the Newcastle defence, and it's into the path of Johan Visser, cleared away by Kerkez, but Alanga gets on the loose ball, tries to clip it across into the box, headed away by Van Dijk, picked up by Visser, unleashed a shot, but it's a very poorly aimed shot, which goes wide, close to the corner flag on this near side. Inside 44 minutes, the Magpies still leading by a goal to nil.
0: Yeah, but once again, Liverpool looking very uncertain on the left side of the defence with Kerkez and Van Dijk. Neither of them did, and just a ball booted up in the air, the general direction of this, and neither of them went with any certainty to go and clear the ball. Visa ends up picking up and getting a shot at goal. Shot drifts to the cross and wide. Liverpool on the attack to foul on Isak there.
1: Yep, Isak pushed over by Thiaw near the sideline. Big, big season for Wissa and for Alanga. After signing last season, they were big, big money signings for Newcastle last season. It just really didn't impress throughout last term. Alanga certainly got off to a good start, and I think Wissa needs to...
0: I think Alanga did all right. There was a lot of games where, you know, he might have started, and it was Anthony Gordon and Barnes were starting, and Alanga wasn't starting, but when he came into games, I thought he was a very effective player, and I think he starts games with more impact.
1: Sabaslai puts the free kick into the box. It's headed away by Dedic out for a throw-in. Szoboszlai takes it quickly, gives it to Milos Kerkez, and then Szoboszlai puts a high ball into the box. It was dropping down before Cody Gakpo, but it looks like he fouled Sven Botman as he was going for it. Botman's down holding his right buttock.
0: I'd say it was offside before the ball came in, even, yeah. Stephen, but in the challenge, Botman looks like he got a little bit of a dunt.
1: Yeah,
0: he actually got a dunt before the ball came in. Gakpo went into the back of him. I thought it might have been offside. We fouled him when the ball was in the air, clearly. And the referee spotted it, got the free kick. It looks like Newcastle going to get in a half time 1-0, which is very satisfactory for them. Haven't had a huge amount of the ball, but yet they've scored a wonderful goal and had a couple of other little halfy chances. I'd say Liverpool dominating possession as you would have expected, but no return. Poor quality, even the right hand side service in hasn't been very good. Isak bits and pieces, Wirtz bits and pieces, I'd say, as well. But they've got to do a bit more. They're going to break Newcastle down. But Newcastle have got to put out the defensive errors that they have got away with in the first half. A lot of kind of poor clearances dropping for Liverpool players around the edge of the penalty area and so on. They defended set pieces quite well, and they look a bit of a threat on the counter-attack.
1: And there is a half-time whistle blown by Stuart Atwell. Well, it's been a very, very impressive first 45 minutes under Matthias Jessler for Newcastle United, who lead thanks to that brilliant Anthony Langer goal, scored on the counter-attack inside 5 minutes. He was set up by William Asula, who was a very impressive goal scorer last season. Lukasz Hornacek pulling off a big, big save to deny Florian Wirtz inside that first half. But Liverpool need to have a look at what they're doing and come out and be a lot more impressive in the second half here at St. James's Park. We're at halftime, John Duggan. The scoreline is Newcastle United 1, Liverpool 0.
2: Thank you, Stephen. Thank you, Brian. New eras and the unknown doesn't always have to be bad. Newcastle have produced a spirited display in that first half, and Donny Iraola has to use his 15 minutes well now. We'll be back for the second half call from St. James's Park shortly on Off the Ball Sunday here on News Talk, where we're going to round up all the sports news after this.
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22: And now, Asula has been released right through the middle. He's running at Van Dijk and Jacque plays it then out to Alanga. Alanga storming into the box and he scored for Newcastle United in front of the Gallow Gate, which goes absolutely wild inside 5 minutes. It was a superb counter-attack from Newcastle United and Asula has just set up Anthony Alanga for the first goal of the new Premier League season. They're going absolutely mad here at St. James's Park. It's Newcastle United 1 and Liverpool 0.
2: This is Off the Ball Sunday here on News Talk. It's John Duggan with you through to 7. That is the voice of Stephen Doyle describing Newcastle's goal. The only goal of the first half against Liverpool in our second live and exclusive Premier League commentary of the day on this opening weekend. And it's Anthony Alanga, the Swede, on the score sheet, not Alexander Isak. Back with Stephen and Brian Kerr for the second half call very shortly. Now, what's been happening elsewhere? Well, earlier on today in the Premier League, it ended Manchester City 2, Bournemouth 1. City were 1-0 down with 6 minutes to go, but Mark Gahey equalised. Then in stoppage time, Josko Gvardiol found a winner as City began life in the top flight without Pep Guardiola. And City, by the way, have agreed a €100 million deal with Lille for the 18-year-old Moroccan international midfielder Ayew Bouyadi to move to the Etihad Stadium. Aston Villa suffered a worrying 4-0 defeat to Brighton at the Amex Stadium. The Seagulls had that lead by half-time. Jack Hinchelwood scored twice. Joao Gomez as well received a straight red for Villa on his debut. Ollie Watkins was not in the Villa squad amid speculation of a move. In the Championship, it finished West Brom 3, Burnley 1. In Formula 1, Lando Norris took the Dutch Grand Prix. He beat the Championship leader K Kimi Antonelli into second. George Russell was third. Lewis Hamilton finished fourth. Rory McIlroy will tee off his final round of the BMW Championship in Missouri from 12 under par at 10 minutes to 7 Irish time. He's in a tie for second, 5 shots behind his playing partner and leader, Wyndham Clark, the US Open champion. And the 28-1 outsider, Shante, won the Group 3 Ballyogan Stakes at Naas, ridden by Gary Carroll for trainer Ger Lyons. Let's get some more Premier League reaction now. Mark Ahe spoke to Sky Sports after his team left it late to beat Bournemouth on the opening day for City this season. It's safe to say Plenamon Field was a surprise to him, as it was to all of us watching on.
0: I mean, yeah, so was I. But, you know, it was just the idea that the manager had. We worked on it in the week, and, you know, I think he's trying different things, trying different solutions for the team. And, you know, I'm glad today it paid off in the end.
1: Yeah, what was important for you to read that role and to adjust to it?
0: No, I think I had a lot of help. Obviously, playing next to Elliot helps. Playing in front of these guys help with Joshko and Ruben and Kusa and whoever is next to me, Nico. So it helps having guys that are experienced in that position and, you know, talk me through the game.
1: Yeah, and you managed to score a goal as well. But how did you guys deal with that first half? Because at times it looked like Bournemouth, they had a lot of space and time on the ball.
0: It's difficult. They're a team that create loads of space in midfield. They want to play a game that's 1v1, loads of runners in behind. So, you know, it's hard. I feel like we did well in the end to manage the challenges. But, you know, the most important was to win the game today and get the 3 points.
1: Do you feel ready if you need to step onto to that position of in the central midfield more times?
0: I mean, I'll do whatever the team asks me to do. You know, it's for the team. It's not for myself, it's for the team. But I'm just happy that today the team could perform well and get the win.
2: That's Manchester City's Mark Gehi. Now, Aston Villa have had the worst result of the weekend so far. Their manager, Unai Emery, chatted to Sky Sports after their 4-0 defeat at Brighton, opining as to where things went wrong for his team today and the absence of Ollie Watkins.
6: We started the first 10-15 minutes well, very well, competing well, and we were threatening them. And then, really, I can't understand exactly why we lost in 20 minutes all the match and as well one player. But this is the process we have, and we know the football is not easy. We know 4 years working here in Aston Villa with the players, with the club, with the support as well. We have to work in difficult moments as well. Always we recover our good moments and always came back with a situation like maybe we can have now or something like that, and the result, of course. And the response on the field, the second half, the player did, I am really happy. Of course, the result is bad. Of course, the 20 minutes we lost a lot of things is something we must analyze and we must try to correct. But the players, they didn't give up and they worked. They showed the good commitment with the moment we had, and keep going.
23: You mentioned the supporters. Now the game has finished. Can you just clarify why Ollie Watkins wasn't in the squad today?
6: And this question is for him.
23: So
6: can you call him and make a question to him?
23: So that confirms it was not your decision, it was his decision.
6: Ask him.
23: Is it disappointing the way it's ending?
6: I only can answer it by silence.
23: Does that make it a very challenging situation for this if it's not in your control?
6: The players, they are here. They show it, their commitment. And it's really fantastic. And this is the way. Yeah. Of course, losing, this is the way.
23: But you've had so many great days together, and he's been a great player for this club as well. Is it disappointing to see it ending like this?
6: We know. We had it before here as well. But now. We had it in different moment. In 4 years, we had it maybe 5 times in different circumstances. But we are going forward, moving always forward. And my responsibility is to try to analyze, to find solutions. And we have first for the transfer window, we have 10 days to find solutions. And we have then, of course, our way to find solutions with the player we have and with the work we are doing. Of course, we did a fantastic match against PSG in the only match, official match we played. And today, the only the first 10-15 minutes, and the second half, how we responded on the field through our commitment, through our keeping up in our focus, in our motivation, in our moment as well. I think this is the best response I can find today. And of course, then try to continue in finding solution tactically, finding solution as well with the some needs we need in the squad. But we always recover. We always came back situations like that, and I am confident as well now.
23: You've had these challenges before, Unai, but is it a little bit tougher than you expected? You said it has been an intelligent window, or you feel you're having an intelligent window, but is this tough now to get the squad right?
6: We are building the team. We are building the team. Last year we were building the team, and 2 years ago we were building the team. Just in the, like now, in 22, 23, 25, I don't know, August, we were building the team.
2: Unai Emery, the Aston Villa manager, after the 4-0 humbling at Brighton. You win the Europa League, you're into the Champions League. Feels though in ways that Villa are back to square one. This is Off the Ball Sunday on News Talk. Time now to go back for second half commentary of Newcastle United against Liverpool. The Magpies leading by a goal to nil after an early strike by Anthony Elanga. Can they keep Liverpool out? To take us to full time, the former Republic of Ireland boss Brian Kerr. And first, Stephen Doyle.
5: Thank you very much, John. Yes, you're welcome to back to St. James's Park here, where the players are just coming back out onto the pitch. Get themselves ready for the second 45 minutes of what has been a pretty entertaining game, Brian. I think Liverpool maybe not hitting their straps just yet, but I was saying to you off air, I think with the way Andoni Iriola wants his team to play, it could be a good 8 to 10 games before we see Liverpool at their best this season.
7: Well, I think Liverpool fans will be hoping it's going to click a bit sooner than that. I mean, looking at the fixtures there, we've got home to Nottingham Forest, away to Ipswich, home to Fulham, away to Bournemouth before they play Manchester City. They're all games that the fans would think they should be well capable of getting 3 points from, at least one, if not three, from. So they'd be expecting more from their team. Here goes Kerkez.
5: On the attack already. It's Kerkez going down the inside left channel. Just held up. He has to turn back. Gives the ball to Cody Gakpo. Gakpo trips into the middle of the pitch, then plays it to Gravenberg. Gravenberg slips the ball into the box for Gakpo, and he tries to hit a shot with his right foot. It was a hard angle to hit a right footed shot from there on the left hand side, but it goes out for a corner kick 30 seconds into the second half.
7: A strange one to take it with his right foot from the angle he was at. It was easy for the defender just getting the line of it. I would have felt it's a better option to go out on his left and cut the ball back across the goal. They got a corner anyway. They've looked a bit of a threat, a corner. Liverpool, Newcastle not marking man to man, marking zonal spaces.
5: Szoboszlai puts the corner kick in. It comes off the head of Chow, goes to the back post, and scrapping away for it there was Alexander Isak. They got it away, Newcastle. Birds came in to get the ball, but he couldn't control it. And now Newcastle go on the counter-attack. It's Harvey Barnes. He's got Elanga to his left-hand side. Going to the middle is Osula. Can Elanga pick him out? No, he decides to dribble into the area, and then he passes it to Gravenberg, who just clears it short to Florian Wirtz. Florian Wirtz takes the ball down the Liverpool right-hand side. They are playing from right to left into the Gallagate end as we look down on the pitch here at St. James's Park. Liverpool all in red, Newcastle in their home strip, black and white striped shirts, black shorts and black socks. Here is Liverpool on the attack down the right-hand side. Frimpong pulls across in from the end line. It's headed away by Botman to Hall. Hall is just held up there by Wirtz. Plays it inside to Elanga, who's very deep in his own half here. Gives the ball to Miley. Miley to Storr. Back to Miley. And then the ball played to Malik Chow, who almost copped up a chance for Liverpool from that corner kick. Here's Dedic on the ball now. Down the right-hand side. Plays it into the path of Wissa. Wissa sprinting with the ball here. Plays it to Osula in the box. Just a bit too wide. Osula does manage to hold on to the ball. Plays it back to Barnes. Barnes plays a cross into the legs of Jacque. But the ball comes back out to Lewis Miley. He hits a shot. It's over the bar. But some good attacking football from Newcastle at the start of this second half.
7: Well, I think from both teams, I think Liverpool should have scored at that corner kick. They just failed to get the header on it. Frimpong at the far post, jumping for it with Jacque. Only need a little touch from one of them. The goalkeeper scrambled to get off the head of Isak to stop him nodding it into the net. poor defending from Newcastle off the corner. Both teams looking quite open defensively at times. Newcastle have had a couple of very good attacks. One attack, Alanga striding forward off the counter attack from that instant where Liverpool almost scored the corner. Surprisingly, how poor Beards was defensively. The pass from Vissa on the next one was a bit heavy for Asula, forced him into checking back. Really, if the weight of the pass had been right from Vissa, Asula would have been shooting on goal from a very good angle and very good position. But, so we've got 3 minutes into the second half. I think both teams have had two chances already at either end. Probably are they clear cut chances? Probably not quite so, but if the final pass had been better, there would have been clear cut chances. Liverpool are still playing in an aggressive manner, trying to get forward, plenty of players, but leaving themselves loose, tentative in the cross on the right hand side. Frimpong in a great position, put a good cross onto Isaac's head in the box, and he picked out Botman instead. I said in the first half that quality wasn't there on the right hand side with the two of them, Frimpong and then Ngoma. Here they are going down the left with kickers. They mixed enough from him too on the left hand side.
22: He's giving that ball away to Miley, who gives the store, and then it's back to Thiaw. Thiaw hits a high ball down that right hand side. Whistle does well to control it, get around Gravenberg, who scrambles to make a sliding tackle. The home support felt that Whistle was fouled. Referee Stuart Atwell says no. Gravenberg now has space in the middle of the pitch here inside the Newcastle half. Plays it out to Frimpong on the right hand side. The former Leverkusen and Celtic player knocks it forward to Ngamoah. Ngamoah coming in off that right wing. He's just held up by Lewis Hall, has to turn back towards the sideline. Plays it back to Szoboszlai. Dominic Szoboszlai, the Hungary international and captain, plays it back to the Liverpool captain Van Dijk. His pass to his fellow Dutchman is a poor one. Cody Gakpo didn't see any of that ball. It goes out for a throw into Newcastle on this near side inside 50 minutes.
7: Yeah, brilliant run by Vissa where he took the ball and it looked like he was getting away, but the tackle from Gravenberch was brilliant. Going back from the wrong side, he got his leg over the ball and won it cleanly enough. Yeah, Vissa went to ground. A lot of appeals, as there usually is here for a free kick, but it wasn't. I think he's playing well, Gravenberch, in the middle of the pitch. He's done some very good things. His final pass hasn't always been good enough in terms of retrieving possession and striding forward and opening some gaps in the midfield against Newcastle. I think he's doing that job very well. But he's been let down by the wild players, by Gakpo and Ngamoah and Frimpong when he gets into attacking positions. As I said to John before the match, I think Liverpool's bench looks tame, or else they would have made a change, I'd say, already, you know, one of those front positions. Beards doing little bits and pieces, but they're finding it hard to find them in spaces near the goal.
22: Frimpong to Ngamoah. Ngamoah tried to slip it back to Frimpong, but he's put it out for a goal kick to Newcastle. Well, Ngamoah, a player who Liverpool supporters have long cried for to be a regular starter in the team. He gets a start today. Hasn't really impressed Brian, has he?
7: He's not done enough, and I think that might be the final piece where the manager is looking at it, chatting to his staff and saying, what's our options? Who do we put on the wide position? Maybe Milner's the new player, Massone, put him on the wide. He's a lefty, I think, as well. So, I mean, in fairness to the young 17-year-old Ngamoah, he's playing the right side. He's normally a left-side player, and you see him running with the ball when he's on the left. He's cutting inside to get shots on his right foot. He's playing his right today, and you think he might get around the back. But Lewis Hall has done very well against him in the 1v1s and stopped him doing anything particularly impressive or effective.
22: There's a free kick to Liverpool just inside the Newcastle half. The last time Newcastle defeated Liverpool in a league fixture was the 6th of December 2015. 2-0. And Martin Skrtel, OG, before Jeannie Wijnaldum, the former Newcastle player, scored the winner back in December 2015. Last season, Liverpool won both fixtures, including a 3-2 win here at St James's Park almost a year ago to the day.
7: Ngamoah got the winner in the 90+10 minutes, Stephen. Great goal when Newcastle were down there. Let's go fighting, Beards.
22: Here is Kirkes from the left-hand side. Plays it into Cody Gakpo. He makes room for his shot, and it's about a yard over the bar. Right-footed effort from the edge of the D. But
7: better play, though, from Liverpool. Good ball forward from Beards to the wild man. Got it back inside Gakpo. to pour the short outside.
22: Pat Stewart behind the goal got it right in the back of the head there. Strange if the Stewart was wearing what looked like a trilby hat, which was sent flying thanks to Cody Gakpo efforts. Frimpong's just headed the ball out of play for a throw into Newcastle. He's one of four players who has been yellow carded so far. Himself and Kirkez, the two full-backs, Lewis Miley and Johan Wisse, have yellow cards from that first half. Here's Malik Chow on the ball, receiving from his new goalkeeper, Ornacek. Back to the goalkeeper, and then he plays out to Sven Botman.
7: Played out, able to play out far too easily. Liverpool, the press wasn't very successful and disjointed, I'd say. Isaac chasing the goalkeeper, trying to put off the pass to the other centre back to Botman, but there was no follow up on the press, and neither one of the midfield players to jump, as they say, from midfield. So obviously it was the one. Yeah, Paddy and Beard's a little bit on that, because on the press he makes the effort. What a pass there.
22: Lovely ball by Wirtz into the path of Cody Gakpo, who's very central. Plays out to Frimpong on the overlapping run, squares the ball into the box, but it wasn't quick enough for Isak. Well, you might even say Isak wasn't quick enough to go to the pass.
7: He read it, Stephen. Read the cutback towards Isak. A good play by Wirtz. Now finding a few spaces.

0: wing, very central, and a difficult place for Newcastle to mark, but one of the centre halves had to get tighter to him. A little spin and a low driven shot. He just had the shot earlier from the pass from Beards that just put over the bar. This one didn't put over the bar. A couple of little touches, one off his left, one off his right, low drive down the bottom corner. Good goal.
1: Sean Stewart's debut has come to an end. Himself and William Asula are being substituted in the 56th minute here. And coming on for them, Jacob Ramsey, the former Aston Villa player. Joe Willock is on here for Newcastle.
0: Yeah, a lot of experience. Joe Willock played plenty of games last season in the team. He's been around the block. Young player Steer did all right in the match, but I think it was a big match for him to be thrown in. Willock started 10 matches, come on, and 14 last year. So they're on the back foot a bit now, Newcastle, but they've been on the back foot most of the match. Now the fans really get behind the team. They know they're in trouble and they want to get behind them, trying to keep them in the match.
1: Here's Ingemo now, a couple of step overs. Ramsey keeps away from the edge of the box. It's back to Szoboszlai. Now to Frimpong. Frimpong on the right of the Newcastle box. Pulls it back for Ingemoa. Finds space for a shot. It's blocked away by Bachmann. The ball's still in the box there for Liverpool. Gakpo hits it on the turn, but he was off balance and is cleared away. Again, this time by Harvey Barnes. Up towards the halfway line. Van Dijk picks it up for the Reds. Exchanges passes with Jacquet. And then gets it across to Szoboszlai. Szoboszlai in the inside right channel, just inside the Newcastle half. Plays it to Frimpong. Frimpong down the line now for Florian Birks to pick it up at the end line. He's watched all the way by Lewis Miley. Plays the ball back for Rio Ngamoa. Ngamoa on the edge of the box to Isak. Taps it back to Gravenberg. His shot is blocked away. Then he gets it again. He can't backheel that into the box. It's blocked away to Johan Wissa. Oh, Wissa does brilliantly there to get away from two red shirts. He's going through the middle here. He's got support on the outside from Joe Willock. Joe Willock just about controls it. Hits a shot. Hits a goal. It's a second goal for Newcastle. And it's a super sub, Joe Willock, who comes off the bench to score the goal to put his team back in front. That is an impact sub in the 58th minute. It's Newcastle 2, Liverpool 1. The Reds carved open in the middle. And Newcastle supporters are in raptures once again.
0: Well, brilliant goal. But again, it's a counter-attack where Liverpool were banging in shots that were getting blocked left, right and centre. Chu, I think, got the last block. And it broke out for Wissa, much like the first goal. He ran away. But he ran away. There was five Liverpool players working hard to get back to deal with him. But no one got a touch on it. See, he picked it up deep in his own half. He held off Szoboszlai. He got away from Pierce to try to foul him. Threatened the centre-backs with it. Timed the pass very well. But it went behind Willock. He did marvellously well. He had to pull the ball back into his front foot. What a beautiful bit of skill. He rolled it under his foot to get it back in front of him so he could get the shot. He calls it into the corner. Beautifully, absolutely brilliant goal. But Liverpool, pure defending again. What a turnaround again, the game. Liverpool just getting back into the match. Remarkable.
1: Well, Joe Willock played 56 matches in the Premier League across the last two seasons for Newcastle and failed to score. That's his first goal since the 23-24 season. And it was all down to the brilliance of Johan Wissa in midfield to get away from two challenges from Szoboszlai and Verts. And then almost a keystone cut.
0: Someone had to take him. Someone had, well, they fouled him or whatever they did. They had to stop him, Wissa. But Willock did remarkably well. The ball was behind him. He managed to get one touch. And then the second touch, he kind of rolled her under his foot to get into a better position in front of him. Shifted his feet and then curled it outside the box into the corner. Beautiful goal. But it's a great game. I mean, it's up and down. Both teams attack and counter. I mean, I know they were dominating possession. Here they go.
1: Here's
0: again.
1: Kirkus, the Gakpo, trying to run to the ball on the edge of the box. Dennis, brilliant tackle from him. Gets it away to Jacob Ramsey. Ramsey now trying to get away from Florian Wirtz, who's with him all the way. Pass the ball to Harvey Barnes. Harvey Barnes shows too much of that to Jacquet, who pokes it up the right hand side, but Lewis Hall gets there before Ngamoa. Now it's with Gravenberg. Gravenberg to Wirtz. Wirtz out to Gakpo. He's got a defender in front of him, tries to pull it back. It comes off Lewis Miley and comes out to Milos Kerkez. He goes for the end line, pulls back across. That's hooked away by Jacob Ramsey, only as far as Gakpo. Urged to shoot, he does, and he blasts that one high and wide and into the stands, much to the delight of the Newcastle faithful. 60 minutes on the clock.

0: here. It's Newcastle 2, Liverpool 1, and we're going to see another couple of substitutions coming on for the Merseysiders.
1: Yeah.
0: Alexis McAllister getting stripped down here.
1: It was Endo, another one there, but we'll have to wait and see.
0: But the atmosphere here, Brian, is absolutely brilliant.
1: Look, it always is unless Newcastle are 3-0 down or foaming. Not that many days that I like that for them. But once they're in a match at all, the crowd have been fabulous today. But it's been a game as well to excite the fans. The referee is doing his best to keep order. It's not easy for him. The whistle can hardly be heard with the noise of Liverpool fans. Willock, what an impact coming on as substitute. And, you know, just when they were getting back into it, got the equaliser, 54 minutes, I think they're gaining control. They're on top. Newcastle dropping back further and further, closer on goal. But then they come out and get that goal in the counter-attack. And this has been smashing. I mean, he's playing a slightly unorthodox role in terms of what he used to do with Brentford, but he's been fabulous helping out midfield. Here he goes.
0: Byron Stay on the left hand side, gives the ball to Alanga. Alanga flat through the front of goal, but Wissa didn't read the message there, and it's come out to Kirkes on this near side. Now he storms up the left hand side, nobody in front of him. He's up to the halfway line now. He's got four red shirts ahead of him. He decides to just turn back and get the ball to Ryan Gravenberch. Gravenberch to Gakpo. Gakpo again drifting into a central position as he had a few times in this second half, I should say. Now to Burtz. Burtz back to Kirkes. Kirkes inside to Gravenberch. Gravenberch puts his foot in the ball, still looking around for options to Burtz. First time pass to Gakpo, back to Burtz, and Burtz runs into traffic. Not really his fault there this time. Here's Alanga now on the ball, down the right hand side, puts on the jetpack and then flies down there, gives the ball to Lewis Miley, and Lewis Miley just runs into Virgil van Dijk, who tidies that ball back to his goalkeeper Alisson out to Frimpong. You can hear the cheers of the Newcastle supporters because they saw Barnes behind Frimpong. They knew Frimpong was under a bit of pressure, and Barnes could only manage to put it out for a throw into Liverpool on that far side. And here are the substitutions for the Merseysiders. Alexis McAllister is coming on, as is the new signing, Victor Munoz, the man that they signed from Osasuna, former Real Madrid Academy player. And coming on for Liverpool, Rio Engamoa, who you have to say has had a slightly better performance at the start of that second half than he did in the first. So he goes off in the 63rd minute. And the other player going off is Florian Wirtz. So McAllister and Munoz on for Wirtz.
1: Yeah, that's a big enough call now. Wirtz, lovely touch, nice and delicate. Some nice little knee passes. Had an opportunity in the first half. Goalkeeper made a great save. He's kind of, I'd say, out physical to make the upboard, but he was at times in the game, but also influential with his pass and so on. Didn't play badly. McAllister, come on, give them more muscle around the midfield. Will probably allow Szoboszlai to get up closer to the front man. Munoz, no surprise that Engamoa was taken off. He was did all right in the match, but his crossing, no deal. And product was crossed and didn't get a shot at goal in the match. Lewis Hall had the better of him overall.
0: Victor Munoz played 34 matches in La Liga last season, 6 goals and 2 assists. A left winger by trade, hails from Barcelona. He goes down as a World Cup winner despite not having played any minutes at the tournament in the US, Mexico and Canada.
1: Yeah, we still need to be decent getting the Spain squad.
0: You do lots indeed,
1: of fellas,
0: yeah.
1: Lots of fellas didn't make the squad at all. Never mind not getting minutes at the tournament. Oh, what a turn.
0: Here is. Oh, it's Isaac. He was through there and he gets fouled, taken from behind. Little clip on the Achilles, it looked like, by Jacob Ramsey. He gets a yellow card and it's a free kick to Liverpool. Alexis McAllister with a skinhead going into the new season. Here's over to talk to the referee, Stuart Atwell. I mentioned Munoz, left winger by trade, but he's playing on the right here for Liverpool. And, the inverted wingers.
1: Willock felt he got the ball, Stephen.
0: Ramsey
1: felt he got the ball, didn't he?
0: Yeah. He saw on the replay there. I wasn't tempted. You think he might have got a bit of
1: I think
0: ball.
1: He got a bit of his leg as well, because it was a lovely turn by... It was a lovely turn by Isaac receiving the ball in the central position, and he was lined up to get a shot on goal, but Ramsey coming back towards his own goal took him out of it. Referee gave a yellow card. Sabasoy, another attempt at the same kind of area which he had to go in the first half.
0: Floated into the box over there to Gravan Burke, and Ramsey made contact with the ball towards his own goal, but luckily for him, Hornacek puts his hands high in the air and claims that for his team. He flings it out to the left side for Lewis Hall, and Lewis Hall holding his two hands up, looking back at his goalkeeper, saying, "Why did you fling that out to me? I was under pressure." Goes out for a throw in. Liverpool take it quickly with Frimpong to McAllister, back to Jacquet, and then back to Alisson. Now it's with Van Dijk out to Milos Kerkez, down the line for Cody Gakpo, tries a fancy flick inside to Dominic Szoboszlai, just about rescues it, and then the ball played into the path of Gakpo. He's running into space here, he's in the box, he just tries to turn the defender inside the area, and then runs into Malik Chow, who makes a crucial intervention there and gets the ball out of the area. And now it's with Dedic, the debutant fullback, who's doing okay, but he's just given the ball away now, as I say, that to Frimpong. McAllister comes in, plays out to the right-hand side for Munoz, running after the fullback here, Lewis Hall. His cross is blocked away. Munoz picks it up out towards the corner flag. He's got Lewis Hall marking him once again. Goes around the outside of Lewis Hall, crosses. Isak can't make contact with the ball, and it comes out for Wissa. Wissa now, again, making a sprint towards the Liverpool goal. He's over the halfway line. Plays the ball out to the right-hand side for Anthony Elanga, the man who scored in the first half. Elanga has two defenders in front of him, Kerkez and Van Dijk. There's another three Liverpool players on the edge of the box. Plays it to Ramsey inside. Ramsey then across to Harvey Barnes. Barnes back to Ramsey. Ramsey then out to the left-hand side for Joe Willock, the second goal scorer for Newcastle. He's on the edge of the box on the far side. Goes back to Ramsey. Ramsey out to Hall on the left wing. Back to Ramsey, and then it's to Lewis Miley. Lewis Miley then carries the ball forward, sips a lovely ball into Hall, squares it. Wissa! Oh, Wissa with a great chance there, about 4 yards out, but he just couldn't make the contact to put it past Alisson. It comes out to Elanga on this near side. He plays it back to Dedic. Dedic now goes around Gakpo, then leaves it there for Elanga. Back to Miley. Miley under pressure from Szoboszlai, but then gives it back to Elanga. Elanga left footed shot, it's low, and it's saved by Alisson, who gets down and gathers that ball up. I have to say, Brian, a couple of times I've seen Szoboszlai with a player and not making a tackle, just a little bit slack from him in the midfield.
1: Yeah, well, look, that was a beautiful move by Newcastle. They retained possession really well. Chris Parson waiting on the right moment to play the pass forward, and eventually played in behind the defence, the cross from Lewis Hall right into the centre of Liverpool goal, screaming for a touch from a Newcastle player, and it just kind of just zipped across the goal without any touch on Liverpool. Fortune not to be 3-1 down, but yet they had a big chance at the far end when Gakpo was in almost one on one with the goalkeeper. Centre half got back quickly. It's end to end stuff. It's a fabulous game, Stephen. Plenty of errors on both sides. Newcastle giving the ball away very easy at times.
0: Deep cross Munoz, and it comes off the back of Newcastle head to Gakpo. He pulls it back for Isak. He has a shot and he absolutely skies that one, much to the delight of the Newcastle supporters, who gave him a really intimidating welcome coming into St. James's Park today. It came off the head of Chow, Brian. I was wondering, should Gakpo went for that himself?
1: It was a desperate attempt on goal, though, when it comes. I mean, he skies it over the bar. He's leaning back. All the technique that you're told not to do. Lean back, head up in the air, and gets under the ball and puts it well over the bar from great position. A good striker should be finishing that. And he's had a chance off the cross from the right-hand side a little bit earlier from the new man, Nunes, and he's a fresh air attempt on it. So he's struggling, but I don't need to take him off. I think they'll leave him on, hoping that something happens for him.
0: Here's Elanga, deep in the Liverpool half, gives the ball to Willock. Willock tries the cross. It comes off Alexis McAllister, and that has gone out for a Newcastle corner kick. And there's going to be another substitution made by the new Liverpool boss, Andoni Iraola. He's decided to take off Jeremy Jacquet, and he's bringing on Ronald Araujo, the Uruguay international.
1: Experienced player coming in for the young boy. Young boy's just done all right. He hasn't been the most strong or convincing looking in the position. Not really that surprised. So
0: Araujo has been with Barcelona, or had been, since the 18-19 season. He had 24 appearances in La Liga last season, scored 3 goals. Very experienced, as Brian says, 27 years of age. But here's Newcastle from the corner kick, and it's a cross in from Willock, punched away by Alisson, and then a speculative shot from the edge of the box from Jacob Ramsey, and that's driven well wide of the Liverpool goal. 70 minutes on the clock, it's Newcastle leading by 2-1 in a very exciting opening weekend match in the Premier League season. Anthony Elanga scored in the 5th minute. Liverpool equalised 10 minutes I should say into the second half, and then 2 minutes later Joe Willock put the Magpies back in front. You're listening to live and exclusive Premier League commentary on Off the Ball Sunday here with Stephen Doyle and former Republic of Ireland manager Brian Kerr. And Joe Willock has found himself on the turf looking for a free kick, and the referee has given a free kick to Liverpool, and that's going to be taken by Virgil van Dijk, as well, the crowd just takes a bit of a breather because it's been a really intense second half so far. And if you missed all the action earlier, Phil Egan and Keith Tracy on duty for that match between City and Brighton, or Bournemouth. City having to come from 1-0 down to win that match by 2-1, and Aston Villa absolutely battered by Brighton, 4-0 down by the seaside. Joe Gomez sent off in their match as well. It's been quite a thrilling start to the new Premier League season. And Liverpool, with a dreadful pass there, just put the ball out of play for a throw into Newcastle.
1: There's been a few of them in the match from both teams. The Liverpool ones are generally loudly booed or throwing a bit of scorn in their way, but Newcastle ones, the crowd have let them away with it because they're just seeing with the team. They know some of their best players moving out of the club, and they're getting great joy out of how they perform and winning the match. Subs come on, have made a bit of a difference, I have to say. Stephen, Willock and Ramsey have had an impact. They're like now 4-3-3 in the middle of the pitch with Joe Smiley still on out of that central area. They're taking Vissa off, the front man still there on his own, but they're still getting players forward when the opportunity comes. Liverpool struggling to string passes together with the intensity of the press from Newcastle. Here they've got a break now. They've got Munoz, a man over.
0: Down the right hand side, he brings that ball into the inside right channel, goes around Lewis Smiley, gives it to Szoboszlai. Szoboszlai's tackle, the referee says play on. Gakpo to Kirk is in the box, and Kirk is tries to pick out Isak at the far post. He had an open goal, well, not an open goal, but he had clear sight of the goal to shoot himself. He just tried the cross and he was caught between two stools. It goes wide and out for a goal kick.
1: I think Liverpool would have preferred to get the free kick. So that was as though taken out of it in the challenge there, just on the edge of the penalty area. Referee decided to let Liverpool play on, give them the advantage. That the ball shifted out to Kerkis in a very good position to chip it onto someone's head, but he didn't find anyone. Put it wide of the far post. It would have been a very threatening position. Liverpool going forward again from midfield. They're getting through there fairly easy.
0: Yeah, Isak expresses frustration to Kerkez that the ball was so poor. Here's Szoboszlai on the edge of the Newcastle box. He just fell as he made the pass, and Lewis Hall came in to clear it away up into the Liverpool half. Alisson well off his line here to play a short pass out to Araujo. The Uruguayan trotting with the ball, gives it forward to McAllister. McAllister to Szoboszlai, back to McAllister. Now it's to Van Dijk, across to Araujo. Araujo plays it out to Frimpong on the right hand side. Frimpong, Bundesliga winner with Leverkusen under Xabi Alonso, who we will see take charge of Chelsea for the first time tomorrow night against Fulham in the West London Derby.
1: Just seeing Vissa there, I had him taken off, wasn't it? It was Asula went off, but he's playing the centre forward position now, his more natural position. He's looking fairly tired, chased that long ball, chased after the goalkeeper. He's got to stay working. Newcastle falling back into everyone behind the ball situation. Liverpool trying to find a pass or a cross.
0: Here's Victor Munoz, and he tries to play a ball to Frimpong.
1: Frimpong didn't read it, Stephen.
0: Yeah.
1: The pass wasn't bad. It was a little bit heavy, but he should have read it, Frimpong. He didn't. Munoz done all right in the few minutes he's been on the pitch. Looks strong and looks confident and direct when he's picked up the ball. I think Newcastle are going to go for another midfield player. It wouldn't be a surprise to see Barnes, Alanga, or this are going off at this stage.
0: They've run their legs off, haven't they?
1: They've all put a shift in for sure. This is up against her up there, against the rail now. He's not a big lad, this it.
0: He's just taken the ball off the toe of Szoboszlai and then gets fouled by the Hungarian. It's going to be a free kick to Newcastle in a very good position here. 75 minutes on the clock. The home team at St. James's Park leading by 2-1. We mentioned the tributes to the late Kevin Keegan, head of the game. I think Keegan would be very proud of this set Newcastle performance today.
1: Oh, for sure. Particularly in, again, those circumstances where key players are gone out the door. Tonali, Demarez, Anthony Gordon here on Trippier. And I'm missing Joe Linton, Livramento, yes. Who'll be certainly in their starting team. Jan Bourne.
0: Well, Alanga is the player to go off here, as is Lewis Miley. The two of them get a big hug of Matthias Jaisla. Jacob Murphy coming on for Newcastle United.
1: Another experienced player, Jacob Murphy. We had him coming on rather than Ramsey earlier off, and this mix up the two Jacobs.
0: Alaji Bamba, the other player coming on for Newcastle. Player and they signed from Monaco in the summer for just over €35 million.
1: Yeah, he's only 20 years of age, under 20 international for France. Didn't play a huge number of games at Monaco, I don't think, Stephen.
0: 18 last
1: 18
0: season, Brian, yeah.
1: Matches, but all reports say a very talented boy, real quality.
0: It's a long ball up into the box and it's headed down on the edge of the area by Harvey Barnes. Johan Wissel just couldn't get onto it quick enough. Alisson came out to snuff out that attack and it rolls that ball out to Alisson, or Van Dijk I should say, Van Dijk to Kerkez, back to Van Dijk.
1: The game might settle a little bit now. It's been all a bit frantic there, boy, with all the substitutions chopping and changing, but it might settle down a bit more flow in the play. Liverpool obviously have to take some risks and take chances going to chase the equaliser. Newcastle are sitting in, but not to a great degree. Certainly getting players forward and have a chance. Good play from Liverpool, good pass and good movement.
0: Isak holds off two defenders, lays it off for Gravenberch on the right hand side. Gravenberch goes down that right hand side, gives the ball to Frimpong. His cross is blocked by Lewis Hall. Frimpong's in there to head it down in the box for Munoz. And he scuffed his shot, but it was blocked away and it's gone.
1: Penal for a penalty. It's almost unique in football nowadays. I think that's the first time there's been an appeal for a penalty for a handball in a match today. So many games there's appeals for handball. There you go. It did smack off Hugh in the box, but it's not a penalty.
0: Side.
1: Yeah, it's hand by his side, but nonetheless, five or six Liverpool players appealed for it. And we get the VAR interfered and waiting and so on. Hopefully this season's been a lot less of VAR and quicker decisions, a lot more ignoring the information from VAR in the ear of the referee. Another substitution from Liverpool. Gravenberch gone off. I tell you, the decent game.
0: Yeah, Lewis Koumas is on for Ryan Gravenberch. And here's the throw-in for Liverpool. It's into the box. It's headed away. And Jacob Murphy then runs into Alexis McAllister with the ball. But he's after taking down the Argentine World Cup winner, who's been fouled, and gets a free kick for his team right outside the Newcastle box. And again, it's another chance for, I think this time, Szoboszlai might have a shot with this one. And there's a yellow card for Murphy there, who stood on the toe of Alexis McAllister. It's a sore one for him.
1: Yeah, he's not really had
0: ankle,
1: much,
0: in fact.
1: He's not had much influence in the game so far, McAllister. It's a good position for a shot. We've seen them, they've had this situation twice already in the match, and Szoboszlai has not hit the wall with them, both of them. So we'll see how he does. It's a toward one. It's a good bit out now. We'll take it. Really marvellous shot to score in that range. It's not that close. Like, it's not just outside the box, inside the 25 yards mark, as I call it. You look at that distance, Stephen, that's nearly 40, you'd say. 22 to the edge there, to the arc. So 6 or 7 outside that, reasonably leftish.
0: it's to the right of the goal as Hornacek looks out 30 yards out, and it's hit again at the top of the wall by Sabasai, but it goes up in the air, it comes down. Murphy kicks it away, but it's dropped in the box again, shot from McAllister, and this time there's a foul on Harvey Barnes, so a free kick out to Newcastle United in the 80th minute. And didn't get a chance to mention Lewis Kumas making his first senior appearance for Liverpool. He's come to the Liverpool Academy, the Wales international with 12 caps. And they've been at Tranmere Rovers before Liverpool snapped him up in 2016. And he's had loan spells with Stoke City, Birmingham and Hull City.
1: Did he not play in the time when Klopp was there, when they won the League Cup? And he played all the young for us.
0: Sorry, first time. Senior Premier League appearance.
1: But that's what I'm saying. He played in the League Cup run that time when they won the League Cup, and all the young boys playing. Conor Bradley kind of came through with that lot, didn't he?
0: And also the son of Jason Kumas, who played for Tranmere, Wigan, and West Brom, among others. So, inside the last 10 minutes here at St James's Park, can Newcastle seal their first ever win against Liverpool in the Premier League since 2015? They are 2-1 up.
1: Lloyd's van Plaker offside, that's a long kick.
0: Offside there, yeah.
1: A long kick up the pitch, and he put up the flag a little bit late. Newcastle fans didn't think he was offside, but there you go. I think the linesman got it right. Viss is still running after the last cause, still chasing.
0: Yeah, good performance by him, and he's really playing up front now alongside Willock. Wissa, who really was supporting Asula before he went off, and tasked with leading the counter attack to the Gedney. But it's Liverpool in possession here with Gakpo. Tries a pass down the left, and it's a poor pass, and he's put it out for throw in to Newcastle on this near side. Gakpo's had a decent game for Liverpool today.
1: I'd say a mixed game.
0: Yeah,
1: Stephen, he's had a lot of opportunities to get shots and goal. He scored one smashing goal. He came in the inside, he got the pass from Grevenberg, one touch off his left foot, another touch his right foot, and then buried it low into the corner. He's had several other opportunities in both halves of the match, and he's scored the majority of them over the bar, or he's hit the defender with it. Two shots in the second half he certainly put over the bar, one just before the goal and one about 5 minutes after the goal, where he got a great chance coming inside in his right foot. So I think he's had a mixed game. That's a poor pass from McAllister, midfield, giving the possession away. But Newcastle give the ball back so often. I mean, they've got away with an awful lot today, Newcastle, not using the ball very well.
0: Frimpong sprinting down the right, gives the ball to Munoz tries to go around the outside of the hole, quick footwork there from the Spaniards. The ball has gone out of play for a goal kick to Newcastle. Good defending again by Lewis Hall. He's had a very good opening day to the Premier League season.
1: Agree with you. Still did well with Ngamoa, Rio. Ngamoa's 7-year-old kid on the right. Eventually taken off. Victor Milnes comes on. He does a similar job against him. He's stopped him. He's got one cross in so far. Milnes, he's come in one time as well on the inside, and a lovely little build up. He looks a threat, but Hall has done very, very well against him.
0: There's Kirkes across to Abajo.
1: Look at Van Dijk. What's he doing there? He'll have the ball at the back, and Van Dijk is hanging around the middle of the pitch as if he wants to get into an attacking position. He scored 6 goals last season. He's capable of pulling out a goal ahead on the set piece late on, but still a bit of time left in the game.
0: Szoboszlai clips the ball from right to left. Kirkes takes it down, plays it forward to Gakpo. Gakpo puts inside. He's in the inside left channel. Back out to Kirkes, who's near the touchline. And then it's back to Gakpo. He plays it back to Van Dijk, just outside the centre circle, who plays it across to Araujo. Forward to Szoboszlai. Back to Araujo. Played alongside Kubasi, Barcelona. Many a game. Experience in that particular centre back partnership. I thought Araujo was very impressive.
1: There's an error in him as well, though, Steve, in the possession. He takes risks on the ball. Don't know whether the intensity of the Premier League week in, week out. He goes Frimpong off the end line to get there.
0: The defender pulls it back from the end line. Isak gets up, and all he can do really is head it up in the air, and it comes down for Hornacek to catch with relative ease. 85 minutes on the clock. Newcastle still leading. 2-1.
1: It's a poor attempt though from Isak. He's had chances today. Mostly in the second half. There was one cross from the right hand side when they got a man over. The fullback got up there. Ping pong crossed it and he missed. He fly through his boot and he missed it completely. That was a chance. The header, but the header was just a floaty, loopy one, easy take for the goalkeeper. Not been really troubled in the second half, has he, Hornacek? It's been easy for him.
0: Yeah, coming from Prague, as we mentioned in the first half, he had a total 37 clean sheets and 88 club appearances for the Portuguese side. No clean sheet today, but he's pulled off a couple of big saves. Here's a ball into the path of Johan Wisse. He's in the box. Oh, he has a shot, which is saved by the right foot of Alisson Becker for Liverpool. And then it's out to Van Dijk, to Szoboszlai. Szoboszlai sends a hopeful ball into the right channel. It gets past Lewis Hall. Drops for Victor Munoz. He's in the box, has a shot, blocked by a sliding Bachmann. And out to the right touchline. Munoz goes out, picks the ball up again from the corner flag. He pulls the ball back into the area. It's tapped back by Kumas to Szoboszlai. Now to Kerkez. Kerkez, very central here for Liverpool. About 40 yards from the Newcastle goal. Plays out to Frimpong on the right side. Frimpong looking for options. Cancini for enough red shirts in the box. Crowded out by black and white shirts. It's back to Szoboszlai. Szoboszlai now dribbling across the pitch. Newcastle back defending in numbers. It's with Cody Gakpo. Comes in on his right foot. Puts a deep cross in towards the back post.
1: And he just pushes over Lewis Hall in the box.
0: A free.
1: But Wisse should have wrapped up the match, Stephen. Just a little ball dinked over the top. Liverpool defence, hands up, hoping for an offside. No offside given. He's in 1v1 with the goalkeeper. There was a lot of space for him to tuck it in. Past the goalkeeper, the right hand post. The goalkeeper stuck his leg out and got a save on it. Should have wrapped it up, make it 3-1. But as there is with 4 minutes to go, 3.5 minutes now, and whatever injury time, they're still ahead. Poor attempt. Gakpo chips to the far post. They never look like doing anything with headers into the box. I mean, the last one, Isak headed into keeper's hands. They don't look like they're going to win the headers. Hugh and Botman have won everything in there most of the game. They're not always clear the ball convincingly by any means, but they've generally got their boot with their head on it when it's required.
0: That was a lucky break here for Liverpool as Kumas picks up the ball. He's on the left hand side.
1: Oh,
0: chipping over the top for Kerkez. A nice ball into the area. Oh, it's really well done by Chow. He's got himself in between Kerkez and the ball. Shepherds it out. Goal kick to Newcastle. And we're inside the last 3 minutes of the game here at St James's Park. I'd imagine we might have 4 or 5 minutes added on.
1: Well, we've had all the substitutions, Stephen, so I think we will. We've not had any injuries, though. I don't need the physios have been on the pitch in the whole match.
0: No VAR checks.
1: Plenty of tackles, plenty of challenges, no long waits on the goals. So whistle was blown, the ball was in the net. That was the end of it. They've got on with it, so it might be too much. Kumas doing well.
0: Yeah, down the right-hand side now, trying to wriggle away here from Bamba. But the ball to Frimpong, not great, and in comes Lewis Hall to get it back for the home team. We're listening to live and exclusive Premier League commentary here on Off the Ball on News Talk Off the Ball Sunday, and myself and Brian will be at Elland Road next week for that big match between Leeds United and Keith Andrews Brentford. Should be a cracker of a game, and it's been a real cracker here today at St James's Park. Who will take all 3 points? At the moment, it's Newcastle with the lead. Harvey Barnes outside the Liverpool area plays it across to Jacob Murphy. Tries to get around the outside of Kerkez. Squares the ball. Flashes right in front of the goal face. And holding his head in his hands there was Joe Willock. You'd wonder why he didn't attack the ball.
1: Yeah, they had to gamble. One of them had to gamble. Beautiful little cross from Jacob Murphy. About 3 yards out from the goal line. Alisson can't get out to it. The three Liverpool defenders are looking back at it, but no Newcastle player reacts to it. Really should have wrapped her up by now with those couple of late chances. So Liverpool still have a chance of rescuing something from the game, but they mightn't get it because Newcastle have got better and better as the game's gone on defensively. The two centre-backs have improved. Just looking at Botman tracking Isak's run and stand in front of him, blocking him off. It's not gone well for Isak today, I have to say.
0: No, Not at all. Here's Willock now snatching up a loose ball, and he's running towards the Liverpool box. He's on the edge of the D. Couple of step overs. He goes down in the area. Referee says no penalty. Harvey Barnes hits that loose one towards goal. It's blocked away. Comes out to Rissa. And Rissa has won himself. He's got out for a throw at corner there. And Rissa just throws his fist up in towards the fans.
1: The referee having listened to some from VAR. Well, I didn't think of it. I thought Rowe got the ball clean. I didn't see anything in it. But he must be getting some information in his ear because he stopped the play for a second. But probably the first time in the match we've seen him go put the hand up, the indication that I need to hear something here. But the play goes on. Liverpool desperate to get the ball back into action. Newcastle quite happy to let it sit, let the referee do whatever he wants to do.
0: Five minutes injury time.
1: The noise is extraordinary, Stephen. In the ground. I mean, the crowd, it'd be such a good day for Newcastle fans after the doom and gloom of the talk for the last couple of months and Eddie Howe's departure and some of their main men departing. All those ones we mentioned earlier on. Liverpool on the counter now.
0: Yeah, their captain
1: Newcastle
0: has been
1: a bit scarce.
0: Just to let you know as well. And here's Kumas. He's running. He's at the edge of the box. He's now in the box. He gets tackled though by Lewis Miley. There was just no options for him to pass the ball.
1: And no support, quick enough. The midfield support. No sign of McAllister getting up or the freshman getting up. His young Kumas on his own. His options ran out. It looked initially like it was a good counter. It was 3v3. But Newcastle got players. Goal side of the ball. Kumas didn't know what to do. The young lad tried to take her out to the left and get a shot blocked away once again. Super slowly on it, hits good corners, but nothing threatened so far in the match today with headers.
0: Szoboszlai, time running out for Liverpool. It's a double fisted punch away by Hornacek. Drops down for Frimpong, 30 yards from goal, steps inside the defender, hits a shot in his left boot, it's blocked away. There was too many bodies in the way there to have a shot. But it's desperation times now for Liverpool. The ball has gone out of play over on that far side for a throw-in. And cynically, Jacob Murphy brings the ball that they were using back onto the pitch as Frimpong was about to take the throw-in, just delaying him for a moment.
1: Yeah, it's not good. That's not good. You're not supposed to do that. You shouldn't get away with it either. It's not just about the time clock. Gakpo, can he pull something out for them? Good goalkeeper, decisive on the corner.
0: Gakpo lays it off for Szoboszlai, and it's back to Gakpo. Gakpo comes inside the defender, clips across into the box again, another strong header away, this time by Botman. Araujo just taps that ball down for Kerkez. Kerkez to his compatriot Szoboszlai, down the left hand side for Gakpo. Gakpo tries to go around the defender Delic, and he has fouled him in the process. Free kick to Newcastle. And I'll say another thing, Brian, I've already praised Lewis Hall, but that man making his debut today, Delic, the Bosnian international, has done really, really well.
1: He did particularly well in that moment. Over the game, he's had a steady game. He wasn't at fault on the goal. Gakpo was inside in the centre position, just outside the penalty area when he picked the ball up in space off the pass and grabbed him. But I think he's done well. Not seeing much of him in the attacking part of the pitch. He's back forward, have stayed in position most of the match, understandably, Lewis Hall, Dedic. But if they get through this, it'll be a massive boost for the town, massive boost for the fans, for the club, for everybody after the summer they've had. They've not had to use those young players too much. Bamba on the pitch, we've not seen them on the ball as yet. It's part of it's a 4-5-1 now with Newcastle trying to hang on to this league, keep Liverpool out. And Van Dijk is up in the box now, up beside Isak. Yeah. Isak appealing for the ball to be played in, but when it's been played in, he hasn't done anything with it.
0: It was a bit like Harry Maguire at Hull City yesterday. Get the centre back up there, hang some balls in. We've seen the Newcastle defenders have coped with that really well. Here's Gakpo now, goes inside, puts the ball into the area, headed away by Bamba. Now Araujo picking up the loose ball, plays it out to Frimpong. Frimpong being marked by Barnes. Frimpong still on the ball, goes around the inside of Barnes, then goes around the outside, then goes inside. Eventually Barnes gets a tackle in, but he can't get the... Well, he does. He wins a free kick, and Frimpong's wagging his fingers through that well, saying, "I didn't foul him." But the referee has given the free kick to the home team, who are leading by 2-1 against the Merseysiders here, and we're into the last minute of the 5 minutes added on.
1: Yeah, well, both Gakpo and Frimpong had chances to put the cross in. They didn't put it in. Here's Shark coming on in the last minute of the game, but the referee had on another half a minute with this. But both both of them had the opportunity to put the cross in a bit sooner and they didn't, and Frimpong dillied and dallied and danced over it and didn't deliver it and ended up giving away a foul. Good defender by Barnes, has had a good game.
0: Standing ovation for Johan Wisse as he goes off to be replaced by Fabian Scherer, the Swiss international, coming on for the last minute or so here of added time. And huge, huge hand claps and back slaps for Johan Wisse as he goes off. He's played a brilliant game here today for Newcastle on the opening day of the season.
1: And Jason gives him a great hug. Doesn't mind if he gets a bit of sweat on his lovely suit and short. Or spoils his hairdo. He's looking happy. He's looking happy. He has to be with this performance from the team.
0: Well, the last time Newcastle beat Liverpool was that League Cup final a couple of seasons ago with Eddie Howe in charge. It's a new era under Yaisa. They've still got defending to do. The player down inside the Newcastle box. The referee blows his whistle. It's a penalty kick. Can you believe it? 15 seconds past the 5 minutes of time added on. Victor Munoz has been taken down inside the box. Referee Stuart Atwell didn't react. He was waiting to hear in his ear, Brian, I thought first off that's a penalty kick. Stuart Atwell wasn't sure.
1: I think first off was a penalty kick, and second off I still think it's a penalty kick. He's going past Miley. Miley sticks out
0: Lewis
1: his
0: Hall.
1: Knee.
0: Oh,
1: sorry, Lewis Hall. And I think he tries to take his leg out of the way. It might be overturned.
0: He moved over.
1: I wouldn't mind if it's knee to knee, if it's just in the action of the player, the attacking player, and it just is accidental. But Lewis Hall actually moves his left foot across. He doesn't stick his foot out, he moves his knee out. And his knee, Nunes is clever. Nunes.
0: Brilliant play by him.
1: Nunes is clever and goes right into him.
0: Well, when the referee's whistle went to point for a penalty kick,
1: it's a big decision for VAR, because
0: Yaisa and his team just scampered out of the dugout to say no.
1: The Newcastle bench have all looked at it and they've said no. But for me,
0: it's a penalty all day, Brian.
1: Lewis Hall, he moves his leg across, and Nunes kind of goes into it.
0: Well, he looked around St James's Park. There was faces and hands all around the ground, and Cody Gakpo has the ball under his arm. Is that just a play
1: for someone else, for Szoboszlai?
0: Yeah, that's normally what we see. I would imagine Szoboszlai will be the man to take it.
1: No decision yet, though. There's no decision.
0: No, we're still waiting for the video system referee to tell us.
1: It's not clear cut. It could be overturned. The referee, you said, Stephen, he didn't blow the whistle straight away. He was waiting on the indication. Now I think he's given it. He's asking who's going to take the penalty kick.
0: Well, the VAR today is James Bell, assisted by Edward Smart.
1: I didn't think Gakpo was going to take it. He scored a goal and 3 points already in the match, which you don't get. Doesn't really count in the gap.
0: Well, this is the man who is the new penalty taker for Liverpool, taking over from the legend Mo Salah. He has taken 22 career penalties. He scored 20 of them. On the other hand, you've got Hornacek, who saved a penalty against Morgan Gibbs-White when Braga played Nottingham Forest in the Europa League last season. Can he repeat the feat here against the Liverpool number 8? Huge pressure. This will probably be the last kick of the game at St James's Park. You're listening live on Off the Ball Sunday on News Talk. The pressure, the tension around St James's Park is palpable. Szoboszlai looks to his left, takes a run, and he's put it into the top corner. And Newcastle have snatched the draw from the jaws of victory here at St James's Park on the opening day of the Premier League season. And that long 11-year wait to beat Liverpool in the Premier League will continue. Lewis Hall puts his head in his shirt. He cannot believe it. After such a brilliant performance at left back, he has conceded a penalty which Dominic Szoboszlai has slotted past Hornacek. It was a brilliant penalty, Daryl Horgan style, into the top corner of the goal. That takes real guts to do that, and he's done it, and he's got his team a point, you would think, here at St James's Park.
1: It was a great penalty, brilliant finish, high up into the net. Goalkeeper dived the right way. All his previous penalties have been to the right. The goalkeeper must have got that information, Hornacek, but there was no stopping it. Driven with power, pace and accuracy up into the top corner. I think he'd play another half a minute. I don't think he'd blow it up now, because the penalty came just after 95, and he's blown it up straight off now.
0: There we have it. The full time whistle has been blown. and it has been an exceptional match here to watch in terms of excitement. Not the perfect performance from either team, but it is only the opening weekend, and crouching down in his hunkers is Lewis Hall, who is disconsolate with the fact that he has conceded a penalty which has seen his team lose all the pot, or I should say the chance to win all 3 points here today against Liverpool. Anthony Elanga scored inside 5 minutes before Cody Gakpo equalised at the start of the second half for Liverpool. Then Joe Willock scored the goal to make it 2-1 to Newcastle. It looked like they were edging their way to all 3 points, but that penalty score by Dominic Szoboszlai finishes what has been a dramatic start to the Premier League season here at St James's Park, John Duggan. It has finished Newcastle United 2, Liverpool 2.
2: Wow. Thank you, Stephen. Thank you, Brian. This is why Football on Live Radio are a match made in heaven. What an incredible finish at St James's Park, described by Stephen and Brian there. Newcastle seconds, literally seconds away from winning it. Liverpool win a penalty. They score through Szoboszlai. It's ended 2-2. Kevin Keegan must be smiling down. The legend of both clubs, such an entertainer. And this was a thrilling game of football with the most dramatic conclusion. Honours shared at St James's Park. This is Off the Ball Sunday News Talk. Remember that earlier on in the Premier League, Manchester City also in stoppage time, there was a result for them. They beat Bournemouth 2-1 with a late goal from Josko Gvardiol in our first commentary game of the day. Have you been entertained today? Yes, you have. Brighton 4-0 winners over Aston Villa in the other match this afternoon. Now, don't go away, because after the break, we're going to catch the best of the Sunday paper review. Shane Hannan joined earlier on by Kieran Shannon and David Snaid to go through the best sports writing. We're going to catch our breath. We're back after this.
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0: Szoboszlai looks to his left, takes a run, and he's put it into the top corner! And Newcastle have snatched a draw from the jaws of victory here at St. James's Park on the opening day of the Premier League season. And that long 11-year wait to beat Liverpool in the Premier League will continue. Lewis Hall puts his head in his shirt. He cannot believe it after such a brilliant performance at left back. He has conceded a penalty which Dominic Szoboszlai has slotted past Ornacek. It was a brilliant penalty, Daryl Horgan style, into the top corner of the goal. That takes real guts to do that, and he's done it, and he's got his team a point, you would think, here at St. James's Park.
2: This is Off the Ball Sunday. John Duggan with you through to seven. A thrilling match at St. James's Park, described by Stephen Doyle and Brian Kerr. Newcastle had a one. They conceded a penalty. Liverpool equalised with the last kick of the game. It is finished 2-2. What an opening Premier League weekend. This is what it's all about. Now, whether it's an iced latte first thing in the morning or an iced white mocha while soaking in the summer sun, Braeburn Coffee's got the perfect iced coffee available exclusively at Apple Green. Braeburn Coffee, made for your summer. So earlier on, the Sunday Paper Review presenter Shane Hannan was joined by the Irish Examiner columnist Kieran Shannon and the football writer with the 42.ie, David Snaid, to go through the best sports writing of the day. In the section you're going to hear now on your radio, we pick up the conversation around the increase in GA players moving over to ply their trade in the AFL and the AFLW. Have a listen.
12: GA lads, we've kind of mentioned it, I suppose Mark Gallagher's piece, which is one of three pieces on Mayo. It's not necessarily a GA piece either, but on Mayo FC and the launch. I don't know, was there a particular Mayo piece, Kieran, you'd prefer to start on? I know there's a, yeah, I love the way we're still talking about Mayo, as we should be.
13: They won something recently.
12: Some small trouble.
14: I left my soccer bubble when I heard about that.
15: A few pieces, like Joe Brawley's written something similar to what I wrote last week about just the effect that Andy Moran could have elsewhere. Christy O'Connor in the Sunday Times has written about the lease of life that the youth, you know, their policy of obviously playing McGreal, Byrne and Kobe just brought another dimension, you know, just that boldness and lack of fear and you could say lack of baggage. And then there's a piece by, we were just referenced that Mark Gallagher's just on again, because Mayo's another one of those, it has, while football is king, it has other sports, including soccer. And I suppose that will tie in a little bit with the AFL argument, which we'll get to in a bit. But, I suppose, like, we're still in a situation. Look, I was in here this time last year, you know, we were still enjoying, I suppose, the Cliffords. But the fact that Mayo's breakthrough, people just still can't get reading enough about it.
12: I enjoy Brawley's opening, actually, where he says everyone in Mayo is going around smiling as though the magic mushrooms are just starting to kick in. And he talks about meeting a fella who was at the recycling centre on the Killala Road. The lad at the bottle bank was wearing a Mayo jersey. Everyone here is wearing a Mayo jersey. And he goes on to say that the busiest time of the year for these bottle banks is Christmas and the New Year. We emptied this container once a fortnight. Last week we were emptying it three times a day.
15: Yeah.
12: Goes to show the celebrations that we're doing.
15: To be honest, I had the thought reading the piece about Klopp and Guardiola and the influence they have. And there were elements in what was said about Klopp that reminded me of Andy Moran. Mm-hmm. You know, they were talking about, there's a great line from one of his disciples, is it Sag, is it?
12: Yeah.
15: He was saying about, you know, rather than just playing the cello, you learn to play the electric guitar. There was a bit of that with Mayo, that rather than playing this cagey game and overly the fear of a turnover, there was an element of let's rock. Mm. And also then, though, the biggest thing, and they were talking there about Guardiola and Klopp speaking at the same presentation, at the same conference, that Guardiola was intriguing in his own way, but Klopp had them in the palm of his hand just through that charisma or openness. And the thing is, the line there is there, you would love to play for Klopp as a player. You'd love as a player to play for Andy Moore. You know, like, look, I know him well, and he just has obviously that kind of, it's both a reflection of him as a person and how open and warm he is, and he's big into people expressing themselves. And, you know, I did an extensive interview with him there last Saturday week. And a big theme of him is people playing, you know, like a county playing, like the people of the county, right? But particularly the individual. So between the license he gives you as a person and then as a player to go and play this type of football, like he's, I was saying there outside to John, that it's nearly the first time Mayo have obviously had really good football brands involved over the last three or four decades in particular, but this is actually the first time nearly they've been ahead of the game. Yeah. They've been ahead of the game, not just level with the game or a little bit behind of it, by virtue of how in taking in a lot of what was best about Mayo, like their press is basically what they were doing under James Horan, you know, up top, but you know, the embracing of the two, and then embracing of the youth. Christy goes into that well. Some good quotes from Keith Higgins, but I think it'll have. Joe is in his piece is talking about the effect that will have across the county game. The way that, look, when Donegal beat Mayo in 2012, there was pros and cons to it. It meant more teams played more like Donegal than Mayo. Whereas now you'll have more teams like that. So you'll have that at the county level. You'll have that effect. But I think what will hopefully percolate is throughout the sport. Mm-hmm. It probably just reinforces, because what Keith Higgins was saying in that piece to Christy is that the skill level of players is, it has improved, and they're able to express it more with the new game, kick in it more. But even the whole Andy's, Maris Brosnan would have posted, would have been at the conference.
13: The clinic, the clips on the pitch, yeah, it was brilliant.
15: Absolutely, because you do see it, and I've watched a lot of underage Gaelic through the years, and nearly kids were getting to the point of being afraid to kick the ball because they're afraid of turning the ball over. And now, what an Andy's talking about, right, if a lad takes on a shot and he makes it 70% of the time but he misses that one time, rather than hearing recycle it, it's now go again. You know, like, I'm working with a hurling team at the moment, and we've adopted one of our lads in particular, keep swinging, you know, you're our Kobe, keep swinging, you know, because it'll get your reward. Whereas players were tentative of taking on the kick, the turnover. Like, I mean, that was a long interview I had with Andy. Some stuff, there was some other great stuff in it that didn't make it. And he talked about how, you know, he was talking about how the competitiveness of the game has changed, and obviously the nature of the game has changed. Why was it always the same three or four teams making it for, you know, throughout the 2010s? And he said, because teams were afraid of turning the ball over against those teams and being punished. Whereas now, if you give a turnover and they do go down and kick a pint, well, sure, you can make up, but you can go ahead by kicking a two. You know, and so there's some good stuff there.
12: Even the decision to play, you know, they say the Monday before the All-Ireland final, he rings Keith Higgins, as you said, and they make the decision to put Owen McGrail on Paddy Clifford instead of Enda Hessian. So switched Enda Hessian to Shawnee O'Shea, which I suppose putting a 19-year-old on one of Kerry's key players was just a decision made, you know, 6 days before the All-Ireland final.
13: But even say a decision like that, and this goes back, we're talking, if even continuing a team of what a coach or a manager is, but if a coach or a manager who a player not just respects but can see how they make their point and have something about them, make a decision, it's going to make the player even feel more comfortable about it. Do you know what I mean? Like, if you don't really have... If there's a manager or whatever here kind of unsure about, and they make a call that people are unsure about tactically or whatever it is, that's going to filter into how even a team performs. But like that clip, remember that Morris put up, and I think it was like a lot of young coaches, wasn't it? Kind of a clinic.
15: Well, it was the players, yeah, they were youth coaches.
13: Yeah. And you're like, how he was making his point across, and how, and the way he was talking, and that point of, you know, it's okay to like make it's okay to make a mistake. Like, do you know what I mean? Like, it's like even with Mayo, maybe it's like, maybe you can filter in with any team. It doesn't even just be Mayo, where you're searching for something for so long. You don't want to make a mistake. You don't want to be the one to make a mistake that maybe adds to the, you know, how long you have to wait to do it. Once you've done it, you don't have to think like that as much anymore. Do you know what I mean?
12: Yeah.
15: Like that whole idea of, like, Bradley referenced that line that he gave in that interview about just going out and enjoying yourself. Like, at halftime, I remember saying, like, that was the one question. He said, have fun.
12: Simple message.
15: Just, like, genuinely, because even he gave a press conference, and that's another thing that's been really good about him, and you'd hope that it permeates more, is I

0: if they'd have done it without the three boys, along with the fact that two of them in particular were forwards. It was just another level that maybe they haven't had before for all the really good forwards and footballers they had before.
1: Yep, some really good reading for Mayo fans in the papers today. The exodus to Australia is covered in a couple of places. Shane McGrath in the Irish Mail on Sunday on page 68 as well, and talks about it. And also Nadine Doherty's piece is really excellent, page 14 of the Sunday Independent sports section. We were talking about this one outside here, and I suppose it's an issue in the GA, but it's a huge issue for ladies football, because I suppose their key players are being taken over to Australia in big numbers.
0: Yeah, I mean, look, a job of a columnist is to make you think, and don't know if I fully agree, but that's a good point, and I think Shane makes some really good points here that I'll come back to. But I suppose where I'd have been on it, I remember just when Kobe and Ben Murphy were signed up in November, writing that there's always competition for talent. Like I mentioned there, I come from a basketball background as well, and Kobe was actually a very good basketballer. Now, he kept playing with the school, but obviously couldn't continue playing with the club he had on. And the J often wins a lot of those talent battles, right? So, which, you know, and you don't hear people crying about, oh, it's not fair, the JA, because the JA is more attractive. You get to represent your county, it's higher platform than, let's say, and so that is always going on. And you could argue that, well, AFL is a different sport. They use, there's a ball, like, or is that American football? That's the shape of a ball that they play with right over in Australia. That's not what we play over here. But the reality is, it is hugely, you're talking about transferable skills. So the AFL one is an interesting one, because, and I suppose what I remember writing in November was, well, how come there hasn't been outcry about the women's game? Nadine Doherty goes in very well into this. It's probably my favourite piece of the weekend, and because she's making the point that it's still very hard. Like, Ty Kennelly was on here during the week, and he was talking about making it more attractive, the women's game, just because of, obviously, the financial limitations, is going to struggle to provide that. And she makes two or three other really good points, which is, even if you change the season of the games, there's a great lifestyle over there. You know, it's a squeeze to play both inter-county here, because we had a time where a lot of players were playing in both championships, but that's gone now, the way it's worked out. And what she also, I thought, was there was a very interesting line, but there's also a constant anxiety and paranoia in management teams that individuals are using their county setup as a way to put themselves in the shop window for the AFLWL. And I think that's a dynamic which, what makes Jay really unique, I do think, is that notion of representing. As I said, I mentioned coming from basketball, there can be a bit more of an individualistic ethos. You'd have it in soccer too, David. You know, kids are moving clubs, you know, they're all free agents per se. In GA, you're not. I know that it's just you, you're nearly using the county team as a vehicle to the next step. Because look, the women's game had made such strides in its profile, you know, with that great Cork team, then the Blue Sisters, and then, you know, the likes of Vicky Wall breaking through, and that Meath team. And as Nadine points out, now Meath are, she used the term, they're an extremely average team, because they've been decimated. The same with Meath. Everyone's talking about Kobe, but a third of their starters, like Mayo would be a legit top four, easily top two team, if they had all the girls there that are gone. And obviously it started with Cora, fair play to her, what a pioneer. But the point is that the Nadine points out that though this can't continue, and the LGFA have been probably too passive on this, and she's talking about how integration is positive. You know, her last part is, integration is the only path I see as a means of decelerating the number of players leaving for the AFLW, moving well into triple figures, because it's now 46, making the point, but that'll go up all the more. Obviously the women's game will be more effective because it's still a relatively new game over there, so here are more ready-made players, whereas they're more dependent on our women's game than they are our men's game. Mm. But now that it's seeping more into the men's game,

0: again, which is Shane's point. I'm coming around to the view, maybe there is, but it is an amateur game. It's a different sport.
1: Yeah.
0: What can you do? You know, because then you are into precedence to beat the band.
2: My view on it, and this is from the out, and because it goes back to what everyone says about the GAA, this is Irish people leaving the country, which has always happened, to go and work. Like, the GAA isn't their job. So, like, I was reading Shane's thing, and Shane's column, and obviously a former colleague of mine, and some of it is thing is like, worse, it's been exploited. This is, I've talked about the AFL, it's been exploited of benefiting just one side, who have been eager to flex their power on the pitch and off it for 40 years. Standing up to bullies is the only solution. But I don't, like, they're not bullies, like. I don't understand, like, they're giving people, they're giving kids a chance to go and work somewhere.
3: And it's a choice,
2: it's a job.
3: For them to go or not.
2: It's a job. So that's, it's not like, it's, as you say, it's the same sport. Do you know what I mean? It's not like that at all. It's completely, they don't correlate. It's completely different. Do you know what I mean? That's why I don't.
0: And there is another factor to it. Like, again, I think he makes a really good case, right? Well, I wouldn't necessarily agree with it. And one of his points is, worse, it's been exploited of benefiting just one side who have been eager to refix their power on the pitch on and off it for 40 years. Like, that's not necessarily true. Like, because as we know, you're talking there, David, about the amount of lads who come back from England before and they all went, like, in jail. Like, the reality is you're more likely not to make it in the AFL than make it. Mm-hmm. And, like, I don't think Derry do... I don't think Mr. Bradley is pontificating with his All-Ireland medal, his one All-Ireland medal, if he didn't have Anthony Toohill as a teammate who was in Australia. And what he learned from his time there helped bring up the prep of all that Ulster generation, not just Derry, because he was in Queens. And like, you know, and I've written about this too before, there's been Kerry players who have gone to the AFL and haven't made it there, and then are cut by Kerry.
1: Yeah.
0: And where was Kerry for those guys there too? So it is but it's just that... I
2: make that point as well, in fairness. Like, players would be quickly enough cut from an inter-county team.
3: True, yeah.
2: Like any sport, really. But
0: But it's just now getting... And where Nadine's one is... Okay, obviously, there's the picture here of Charlie McMorrow. Just... And obviously, like, even when I was going to the Dublin Kerry game, I stayed with some friends and they were talking about this young fella, Rafferty, is it, from Dublin, 16-year-old, and already they're looking at him, you know. So you can understand. But what I would go back to, and it's a point I made in the November piece too, there's a lot of GAA talent. There's a lot of GAA talent that the GAA are missing out on, that are here under their noses, that they don't seem to look at. Like, a lot of the talk of the demographics is about rural depopulation and clubs having to merge. But there's another side of the population game, which is, I was in Clare again yesterday, you look at the programs, and I'm looking at how many Eastern European or African names are there. If you go through a score sheet in basketball on any urban team or in soccer, you'll get those constituencies well represented. And gee, they're not.
2: Which is bizarre, because you think about how much work they do in skills, in terms of cross skills. So, like, what's the reason for that?
0: Yeah. And here's the other thing. There's and it's where other sports have to lose, when they lose on the GAA, because I have great time for them, obviously off it, but like, they have no problem fixing a game on the same day that you were meant to have your soccer games, because they know the kids are going to come to the GAA, the parents are going to go here. So in terms of, Shane uses the word disrespect or bullying, the GAA has been the biggest boy in the schoolyard for a long time here, and others have just had to accept that's the way off it. And we still have players who will play our game. You know, it lands where it is. But just, I think the fact now that you have someone like a Kobe, and thank God we got to see him for the year.
3: Yeah.
0: But you can understand why is he now such a wrench? How are we losing them? And women's game has been, like Nadine was saying, no, it's gone to 46, and we're talking about the profile it doesn't have the same resonance it had 5 or 6 years ago. And that it could go twice as worse, you know, that it's going to be very interesting what comes off it. But I think it still lands what Dave and myself are coming at. You don't own the player. You don't own the player.
2: Again, it's like what you said about economists, like Shane is always good at making, putting his points across, but what he's saying, you know, the hundreds of hours put into Irish recruits must be recognised. The players are amateur here, but the clubs signing them are businesses, and they should have to contribute towards a coaching fund for every poach they make. Like, no, it's the GAA does that. That's why they have that match in Croker, and they'll say, was it McKenna, 82% of funds all goes back into the coach, and that's where that money comes from. Mm. It's not for a sport on the other side of the world to be paying compensation to people who don't get paid.
1: Yeah.
2: You know what I mean? Like, we've spoken about it earlier. You know, what do Irish coaches and GAA clubs get from coaching? Well, they get the privilege of representing their local club.
1: I was up,
2: and they talk about that 100%. All the time, and that's what they do. Like, the importance, you know, this, we love our club, we love our county, blah, blah, blah. And now they want to feel bob out of it because
1: it's a club, sport.
2: It's a professional sport. You can't have it both ways.
1: No, Charlie Smith and Down, you can't expect the New Orleans Saints to pay Mayo Bridge a sum of money or County Down a sum of money just because he's kicking in the NFL. Mm. You know, it's ridiculous.
2: Mm. It's the GAA's job to be putting that money into the coaches. That's where that, you know, anyway.
1: Lads, the clock is wildly against.
2: Bukash, is it true that Kobe's a better basketball player than Gabler?
0: No, I would say that he's an excellent basketballer. I remember the first time I saw the name was on the Swish app following the All Ireland's under 16s, and geez, cross my liner, lighting it up. Kobe McDonald, what a name, man! What a name! Like, even if you knew nothing about Kieran, it's magic. But he's really good. But the one thing, and it goes back to, like, it's no more than Donaghy's first love was basketball, but he would have been just another good guy on scholarship, whereas he was the most dominant full forward of an era. And it's the same. Kobe would be another really good. He would have played, he'd been able to play college basketball or lit up the Super League to a point. But the AFL, I think he will be a success there, and if he's not, he's just going to come back and be one of the greatest Gaelic footballers of the decade.
1: Yeah,
0: you know?
1: Exactly.
2: He's only a baby as well, so he could come back in 10 years and be like unbelievable athlete.
1: Yeah,
2: you know what I mean.
3: And that was a segment from the Sunday Paper Review with Shane Hannan, joined by Kieran Shannon and David Snaid this week. We hope you enjoyed our two Premier League commentaries on Off the Ball Sunday from the opening weekend of the season. Talking History is up next. Thank you for listening across the country here on News Talk today, and we'll speak soon. Bye bye.
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13: Good evening, I'm Clina O'Dwyer. There's been a shooting incident in Cork City.
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0: Sounds great. Very.
1: I think apps play that night.
0: I do. You're sitting right across from me, of course. JP used to be our producer, was a sort of radio. Proper radio presenter, right, DJ, and sat in this sort of situation where bands would come in and he'd be saying, yeah, really good, like, really good.
2: Really good,
0: but we won't play that out in there. Fair play.
1: Yeah. I was saying it to you earlier, it's just a, I think it's just something I did for myself, like, you know, it's a great, like, I mean, like, people write books or, you know, exports people might write books or go down a different path, but it's just something that I find it easy to kind of vent that way and get a lot out. I've really enjoyed the process and I've always done it, like, you know, but it's for me, it's for myself. You've convinced me to do this, I have to say. I'm not going to play completely dumb. I mean, there is a point where you kind of would like to get it out there if you don't want to make a total fool of yourself.
3: When you started this, was it something you were happy just doing in your bedroom, doing it nice?
1: Oh yeah, and I'd be happy still doing that way. You know, I don't watch TV, I come home from work, don't watch television, don't want it like that. I just go on my own somewhere into a corner and do whatever, do a bit of recording or, you know, write or do that, play a bit of guitar, like, you know.
3: It's got a very...
1: It's changed me as a person.
3: Oh really?
1: Yeah, it has. That anger's gone.
3: So is the anger through to me? Are the lyrics quite angry?
1: I don't think so, no. No, I think it's come out. It's amazing what comes out. Like, I mean, you don't expect what's going to come out comes out. And then when you start listening back to things, you realise it's not bad or whatever the case may be. But it is something I've done for myself. I want to keep it to myself. And I want it to be... I want it to kind of take me on a bit of a journey. And see where it goes. So,
3: did you need something like this when you were tired?
1: You always need something like this,
3: Was it literally, I need something to fill up my evenings?
1: Yeah, you do need that because, you know, you come out, and just to get back to the football thing, you come out of a very highly energised, very intense kind of atmosphere. And it's, you do need something to replace that. You know, Kevin's a good example. He's done the DJ stuff as well, and
2: yeah, he got paid for that.
1: There's a lot of
2: corporate gig.
1: Sometimes as well, you know, I mean, when I think back to my football career as well, that just happened. From when I was a kid, you know, it just I never stopped.
3: You were good and you kept being good.
1: But I never stopped to think about it. It just happened. Like, and believe it or not, there was a time where I was going to quit football. And do this. That's true. And then a certain Stephen Kenny rang my phone and got me to sign for Longford, believe it or not. But it, you know, you just go with the flow and then one thing leads to another and things get very, very good. And then when you look back on your career, you realise, being part of a team was brilliant, even though I'm not made that way. I'm quite an introverted person. I like my own company. I like doing my own thing, like, you know. But I got a lot out of that, a lot out of that team environment, like, you know. But yeah, to answer your question, you do. Like, I think you need something to strive for and something to kind of keep you going. And life, my knee is gone. I mean, I had knee surgery last July and a torn meniscus and my
3: not even five aside.
1: I can't even run anymore. I had knee surgery last July. And I came around I'm in the bed. Surgeon comes down to see me an hour later. Says, "Come over here to the monitor." Showed me the scope. The cartilage is gone completely. He just said,
3: "Good luck.
1: You're done."
3: Right.
1: End of story. Like, you know.
3: How do you feel about that?
1: I feel about writing a lot of songs.
3: How'd you feel listening to it for the first time?
1: I'm actually I listen to it a lot, but it is. Yeah, I'm very. It is. It's strange listening to it, like, in this situation, you know.
3: Have you told Wes that you wrote a love song about him?
1: No.
3: When you initially said I've written a song about Wes Hoolihan and I didn't know what type of music it was.
1: No.
3: I was thinking it was going to be some sort of a catchy ole ole type.
1: No.
3: This might be something they're singing. Something about Wezzo, crossing it in for Robbie Brady.
1: Words in my mouth. I never said I wrote a song of Wes Hoolihan. I said I wrote a song.
3: It's got a very, very initial thoughts were very sort of late 80s, early 90s. I was thinking like late talk type vibe. JP said the Blue Nile.
1: They're certainly good.
3: Is that your influences, that sort of New Order?
1: Oh, definitely, yeah. New Order, Simple Minds, and, you know, all that 80s stuff. sort of synth inspired music. Like, I'm older than I look, Nathan. I'm not going to divulge my age, but I'm a 70s kid, so I grew up in the 80s and I grew up with listening to a lot of that stuff, like, you know.
0: Well, those guys, you see, when they put out music, they just put it out and they would have to set it free and wait till Melody Maker and the NME came out to get the reviews. You live in a rather different age, Dewey.
1: Well, I said this as well. I'm sort of skeptical of the music industry. It's kind of something that it sort of that kind of worries you, like, you know, that kind of way. It's hard to get your head around it at all, like, you know. But I mean, I'm not really focused on that, to be quite honest with you. I think
0: it's like the football industry, I'd say. Basically, everyone's out to screw you for a bit of money.
1: The football industry is getting worse, isn't it? Yeah, good.
0: The reviews are in. Will I go through a few of them?
1: No, I don't hear any reviews, no.
0: It's all good. Where do we find this music, Stewie, from Leo? Where did they find the music?
1: Well, it's private at the moment, so I'll try. I would hope to put it out. Hopefully, it's something we can put it out there. There's no point in really doing it now at this stage, and you embarrass me on the national radio station.
0: You'll have to go to the listen back function on Newstalk. It'll be the only place you can hear it until the official big band release comes. Full production values, choir, everything.
1: Yeah, until the concert in Talca Park. We get a concert in Talca Park.
0: Good stuff, Stu. Bit of a new romantic feel. Great nod to you in the Shells promo too. Be good to see you in Talca tomorrow from Rob.
1: Yeah, no, looking forward to this year, I have to say, with Shells. There's a bit of a...
0: Come back to that.
1: Go on.
0: This is a proper compliment. That's actually decent.
1: Decent?
0: E.T. Nice. It's actually decent. Fair play to Stewie. That track was really good. Electric Picnic this summer, says Mike in Galway. He'd take it. Wants off him a gig?
1: Never been.
0: Somebody wants off him a gig at Electric Picnic, he'll take it. Great 80s feel off that, Stuart. Thanks, John in Limerick. Peter's watching on YouTube. Ah, fair place to bang a Bross off it.
1: Oh, Bross.
0: Were you a Bross fan?
1: No. It wasn't.
0: Is there a bang a Bross off it? I only knew, what was Bross's one song? When Will I Be Famous? That was the only song I knew until I watched the documentary. Did you watch the documentary?
1: No, I'm not a fan of Bross. I'm not a fan of Ripped Jeans. He's in a movie I watched recently as well, Luke Goss.
0: He's in a lot of movies, yeah.
1: I didn't see the documentary.
0: You should watch the documentary.
1: Yeah, I don't know what I should watch now.
0: I don't know if they come across as sort of sympathetic characters or pathetic characters. They are the two most egotistical, childish adults you've ever seen in your life. Yeah. But there's something nice about them still. Like, they were battered and bruised by the music industry and have somehow just about survived.
1: Yeah.
0: You should watch it. It's definitely well worth a watch. That's a toe-tapper, Stewie. I'm hearing a bit of the soundtrack from that Ryan Gosling movie, Drive. It's very good. Yeah, that would fit in there nicely.
1: I like that movie.
0: Very electro. I approve from Sam.
1: I like that movie, Drive.
0: Lads, great tune. Could be on the soundtrack from Drive. A great movie with a better soundtrack from a few years back. Well done, Stewie. Says Dahi in Galway.
1: I must watch that movie back again, actually.
0: Yeah. Well, what you can do is watch it back and put your music in the background and think, does it all just fit in? So it's going on really well. You relaxed?
1: I am relaxed.
0: You chilled out? Yeah. Because there was times when you weren't so relaxed, we should remember, Stewie. There was times when the nice, chilled out Stewie was a very different character, even though he just had one of the greatest moments of his career. Let's go back in time.
4: Stuart, you're the man of the match today, but another league medal for you. Congratulations.
5: Yeah, it's fantastic. I'm absolutely delighted. I'm angry, Tony, I have to be honest with you. Even now, I can talk about how the club has been treated, what we've gone through, and all I can say is, Stephen Kenny, we've won it. So go on, go back to Scotland and get lost. Your behaviour was despicable. Despicable as a manager. I thought you were a better man than that. Your behaviour over the last year has been despicable. And I don't think people are talking about Stephen Kenny's a nice guy. We don't want people like that in the league. His carry on has been absolutely outrageous.
4: Well, let's talk about Shelburne now, as you have won Shelburne, the league. And I mean, performance from you. And over the season, the amount of goals you scored meant you deserved it.
5: We do deserve it, yeah. We've won this league by 3 points. We've been robbed during the season with the Dublin City affair. Suspensions have gone against us. I'm sorry, Tony, but I'm angry as well. I was angry before the game. I've been angry for a long time. And I'm speaking on behalf of those players out there. These fans, this football club, have been robbed blind. This is our reward. This is our just reward. We deserve this. We deserve this big time.
4: Well done, Stuart. Thanks for talking to us.
6: Very strong words from Stuart Byrne there. He didn't hold his fire there, Roddy. What do you reckon?
7: Well, I think he was a bit angry.
0: Roddy Collins. I think he was a bit angry.
1: I've never seen that.
0: Wow. So that was on a promo for a long, long time.
1: Nathan, the emotional roller coasters. And I'm up here, I'm down there, I'm up here.
0: Yeah, the reason that came to mind was because Shells are one of the many League of Ireland clubs who are doing really good things on their social media in terms of trying to promote their games, and you were in a little sort of cameo role in their latest video where they mentioned being angry.
1: Yeah.
0: And then we're watching it back going, what was he so angry about again? What actually happened? So this was 2006.
1: This was 2006.
0: You've literally just won the league.
1: Yeah, so... So probably need to give a bit of a backstory.
0: People will definitely
1: won't remember because what is it, 13 years ago now? But effectively, since from pre-season, we weren't getting paid. The club we were all over the shop. You know, there was all sorts of money issues, and it was very, very difficult. A very difficult season from that respect, like, you know, and it like from to be getting paid on and off from pre-season right through the whole season, going 3-4 weeks without wages, it was awful. It was an awful thing to deal with. However, because of the year we had in 2005, which is the year I think everybody expected us to win everything that year, because we in 2005, you know, we had an unbelievable squad. We'd signed Colin Hawkins, Bobby Ryan, Glenn Crow from Bowes, and people just thought we were going to walk away with it, and it just didn't happen. You know, we just didn't get going for 2 months. That killed our season. We hit the ground running then, but it was too little, too late. So going into the 2006 season, I think the players felt really guilty over it, felt they needed a point to prove, not just to supporters, to the club. We were getting, you know, we were getting well paid at the time, but until this all started. But I think we felt that even to ourselves, we needed to kind of put it right. So right from the off, everything was going wrong. The wages stuff was a huge issue. Then the Dublin City thing happened, for people who may not forget that. Dublin City went bust halfway during the season. So we had played Dublin City twice and beat them twice, so 6 points. And Derry, who were our contenders that year, had only played them once, but had been beaten by them.
0: So there was a 9-point swing.
1: So there was nearly a 9-point swing. We all of a sudden, we just lost that 9 points, and Derry just, it sort of went in Derry's favour. Then there was all sorts of stuff going on. Ollie was threatening to the FAI. He was threatening to sue over a game we played against Bowes, where I think Jason McGuinness played in the game, something daily, and he was suspended. And the reason we knew he was suspended, he was sent off against us 2 weeks prior. And there he was in the warm-up, and he played the game, and he was actually a suspended player. So we actually lost that game. Nearly sure we lost that game. We either drew or lost. I think we lost. And then obviously it came out after the game that Jason McGuinness had actually been suspended and should never have played the game. So Ollie was threatening then to get the points reversed because they played a suspended player. And from what I think I remember now, and somebody could probably put me straight on this, I think Derry may have played Sean Hargan in a game when he was also supposed to be suspended, and there was no repercussions for them. And so it was all this stuff, it was just getting under our skin, and nothing was going for us at all. Like, you know, Dublin City went, we lost the points, there was the issue over the suspended player thing, and there was a couple of other things going on in the background. And then Stephen had gotten the Dunfermline job.
0: So Stephen was the Derry manager at the time?
1: Stephen was the Derry manager, yeah, and about, I think it was 6 weeks before the end of the season, possibly even 4 weeks, he had gotten the Dunfermline job. They had announced it. And he was going to Dunfermline at the end of the season. And I remember in the last week, Bowes had a poor year. They just hadn't turned up. I think Gareth Farley was the manager that year, and they were very poor, like, you know. But last week of the season, comes down to it all, we're playing Bowes on the Friday night, win the game, win the league. I think I remember one of the players saying something that, you know, apparently Stephen had been ringing the Bowes players and G'ing them up and, you know, getting them to, try and win the game and all this stuff. And I absolutely lost the plot. I was on the Wednesday.
0: So you'd heard this?
1: I'd heard this.
0: 2 days before the game.
1: I just lost the plot over it, yeah.
0: So basically Stephen Kenny was getting onto them saying, "Dad, your season's over, yeah, but go on.
1: Yeah, can you do it?
0: Make it out of the shelves. Come on.
1: That's what I heard. That's what I heard in my
0: head. Who did you hear that from?
1: I won't say. Oh, no, I'm wondering
3: if maybe that never happened, but they knew it was a really good way of getting under your skin.
1: It was one of our players who would have been very friendly. One of the players who got a phone call, but I won't embarrass them. So myself, Owen was captain. I was kind of vice captain. I remember I just lost it. I said to Owen, if you get a chance after the game, if we win it, if you get a chance to say something, you have a right pop, like, you know. So just forgot about it then, had to focus on the game, and the game went the way it did. I got man of the match, which meant I got interviewed, and I didn't think about anything. I heard the whistle go, I heard my name and call out man of the match, I heard the whistle go, and I genuinely just made a beeline for Tony O'Donoghue, because I knew it was coming, and I just did it, just let it all out, like, you know.
3: So even though you've just won the title, I know you'd won it previously, but like that's your first call. A bit of revenge.
1: Was that
3: in keeping with your character? Like, it was that the way you played football? You always needed something to drive you on? Or
1: I was always self-driven, and there was never any problem with getting myself treated. That's probably the strongest thing I had, was mentally I'd be kind of quite strong like that. But this just hit a nerve. I don't know why. I genuinely don't know why. And I played under Steven, and he was a fantastic manager for me. He was fantastic for my career. But I don't know why. And I still to this day don't know why. It just a trip just switched, and I just had to get it out. You know. I think what was going on, Nathan. I think what took precedence at the time was the club was gone.
3: Yeah.
1: And we knew, because we were a core group of the players were meeting with, in the background, with Ollie, with other board members, and the manager. I mean, it was gone. We knew it was gone, like, you know. But we had to win it. We had to leave the club
7: with the title.
1: With the title, yeah.
3: So it was just a build up of many different emotions.
1: Huge build up of emotion. And I don't know. Like, I mean, the one thing that I experienced at Shells. And it's something I see with all the other players that played for the club. They just love the place. I don't know what you ask Joseph and Doe, how, you know, Owen Heary, all the top players that have played for the football club. There was something about the place. And I think even when I signed for it, they were the Manchester United of the league. You know, they were trying to do things right. Like, you know, they had they were way ahead of all the other football clubs. Even ask Wes. Sure, Wes still wants to go and play for Shells. Wes will, and I always find this amazing. He talks about, with everything he's achieved with Ireland, and Norwich, and playing in England. He talks about the European stuff with Shells as being
3: pinnacle.
1: The pinnacle, yeah. But that's the kind of effect the club has on you. It's inexplicable.
3: Have you spoken to Stephen Kenny since?
1: There was Sean Prunty's testimonial a couple of years after that was down in Longford. And we play the Longford team that Stephen had, were the main Longford team. And the one thing about that team was I've never played part of a team that had a camaraderie like that team. It was they had some fantastic players. Just for one reason or another, didn't go to the top level, but could have. Some of them did, but there was a brilliant camaraderie about it. I don't know what it was. But to be fair to them, they broke the ice. The minute I walked into the dressing room, they just absolutely caned me straight away. and like there was no hiding, you know. And I could see Stephen; he was laughing at it, and I had a little giggle as well. And I suppose you have to kind of set things aside and just get on with it, like, you know. I might have said something. Got a couple of quiet words after it, but I mean, that was it, like, you know.
3: Look at him now.
1: Look at him now. Yeah. Yeah, maybe it made him a better man. I don't know.
3: We'll ask him the next time he's.
1: Yeah, I'm dying. And that's the first thing that happened when I saw I want him to get the Ireland job. I want him to be the Ireland manager because I think he's for what he's achieved in football, he deserves it. Like, you know, and he deserves to be it now. To be quite honest, that's my opinion on it. But I can't help but feel that as soon as he does get this job, this thing is going to come right back around again.
3: I always like to think it was a sort of outer body experience you had.
1: You got home,
3: you went out, so you celebrated that night. You woke up next morning and went, that went really well, didn't it? Yeah. Everyone's sitting around the kitchen table going, the interview. What the hell?
1: It was so out of character. I got a lot of phone calls about it, and people said, "What have you done? Did something happen or whatever?" And that wasn't the case. You know, like I say, it was just a lot of pressure. I mean, Ollie Bourne rang me the next morning, actually, and I always remember this. And he actually rang me to thank me. And I know where Ollie was coming from. Ollie died 6 months later of cancer, brain cancer. And he went through a tough year and a very, very difficult time, like, you know. And I always remember that. I remember him ringing me and just wanting to thank me. He just felt that... I think Ollie always loved players, and as much as he could, he would look after the players. He wouldn't pay anyone else. He would like to be all sorts of creditors knocking on his door, banging his door down. Nasty people as well. But he would always break the rules for the players, and he would always do what he could. Like, you know, even though he did overextend himself, and that's not to forgive that either. But that's why I think the players always had some sort of affinity with him. They always kind of. They always left the club thinking, "Well, do you know what he was? He tried to look after me,
8: you weren't just another player."
1: No, and he would have done that with any player. Like, you know, he had a lot of respect for the players. So, I think everyone—that's what everybody says about him. Like, you know, so that was nice. That's a nice memory to have of him now that he's passed on. Like, you know, so and I think the game misses somebody like him. I think he's missed because he was a clever guy. Very, very clever guy. Like, you know, even though he hadn't got a law degree, he knew the law inside out. Like, you know, and he was a thorn in the FAI side, a huge thorn in the FAI side.
3: We might talk a little bit about Shells now in a moment, but we need to take a quick break.
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20: You're a man of contradictions, really, because the eye-catching blonde hair, the flamboyance on the pitch. You score a great goal against Dublin as well. I remember it might have been in the following game. The famous celebration is just walk slowly and stare at the hill. You know, real... You'd use the phrase attention-grabbing.
21: Yeah, yeah,
20: if I didn't know you, I'd say loves attention, loves the flashbulbs, and he'll talk to everyone in the media who wants him.
21: Yeah.
20: And then he'll go to the party afterwards you know, have a great time.
21: I'll definitely go to the party afterwards, but I'll not talk to the media. No, don't get me wrong.
20: You're not a straightforward character in that sense.
21: Don't get me wrong. I had no right to taunt the crowd, the whole 16. I had no right to do that because the season I was having.
20: Yeah.
21: I don't think I would have taunted the crowd anyway because I have too much respect for one, the Dublin team, and one, the Dublin crowd. I think the Hull 16 is one of the best spectacles you'll see in GAA with the, you know, the crowd, the singing. I'm a big Liverpool supporter, so it reminds me sort of a cop. But when you see that crowd, you love playing that. You love playing in front of that sort of, you know, atmosphere. You love, like, the whole sort of, the way they grab you, the way they suck you in.
20: Yeah.
21: I had no right to, you know, what, give the air signals to the crowd or none of that there. I was having a bad season.
20: Mm.
21: I've seen Hull 16 swallow up many a forward.
20: Yeah.
21: You know what I mean?
20: Didn't swallow you up. I mean, there's something
21: it could have. Don't get me wrong. It could have.
20: Yeah.
21: But I embraced it. I'm glad I embraced it. I seen that. I think Dublin and the Dublin supporters and the whole Crook Park seemed to bring the better out of me, and I wouldn't be afraid to say that.
20: Yeah. I think a story which really encapsulates you, you're far from perfect and you never claim to be perfect. But you also fully cop up or admit when you've messed up. And in 08, the final, where you go out for a few drinks, more than a few drinks, probably the week of the final.
21: Yeah.
20: It's like 5 pints and then the gin starts. Yeah, it's a big night and you're with another player who you're probably leading astray a little bit. And great night. And then you play a challenge match the next day or a training match and you play great.
21: Yeah.
20: Your drinking buddy doesn't do so well. and you get 15 minutes in the 08 final coming on. You do okay, and it's a third All-Ireland medal. And interestingly, at full time, when it should be great celebrations and you should be part of the team, because of the season you've had, haven't played that many games, and the way you behaved the week of the final, you don't take part in the celebrations. You kind of keep yourself away, ostracize yourself away from the team, and probably not as good a night as it should have been. And that kind of captures a lot there. Make you think, why did you do it in the first place?
21: I just didn't believe I deserved that medal.
20: Yeah.
21: I didn't believe it. I'd never give, from all our years and all our years from the club, you live like a monk. Like GAA players are doing now, you know, it's just training flat out.
20: And were you living like a monk in certain years?
21: Yeah, definitely was. Right. Definitely was. And any of the boys will tell you that, you know, we all were. Right. We all were. That's why there's success there. Don't get me wrong. There's rules there to be broken, and every Gaelic player will do that. But when your head's on the game, and you've other, like the likes of Peter Canavan and Chris Long to pull me in the line, I didn't have them boys, and I should have been acting as if they acted to me in 2003 and 2005. But instead, I was taking one of Tyrone's probably brightest talents of the way at the time, Rim Mulgrew, own club man of myself. I took him away for an ice bath, which was, thought it was a nice bath, and we ended up doing the full session like 2 weeks before an Ireland final. I just felt there was other players that were still living like a monk, not getting on. And it wasn't fair in them, and that's not a team player.
20: Mm.
21: That's not a team player for me.
20: It's interesting then, when you see how you reacted full-time in 08 in the final, should have been a great day, should have been a great night. There's some voice in your head saying, no, you don't deserve this.
21: Yeah.
20: So there's still, like, it's not like you're a complete idiot who's thinking, well, hey, and let's party tonight. And that'd almost make me, I could almost understand the going drinking 10 days before if you didn't care.
21: I thought to myself, right, I'm not going to get on here.
20: Yeah, okay.
21: I thought to myself, right, I'm not going to get on here. What's the point? And to me, that's selfish. To me, that's not a team player.
20: Mm.
21: And I'm not going to get on. There's all our men on the sub bench there that never got on in 08, and they were busting their gut.
20: They were living like monks
21: and going like mad at training and being training really early and trying to impress Mickey. I was rocking in maybe 5 minutes late, and he'd be shaking his head, and you know, just different things. Being what I described as being a cancer to that team, just bringing men down, you know. And I, you know, that's why, you know.
20: And so why though? Maybe, I guess, in September when you feel I'm not going to play in the final, but across May, June, July.
21: Yeah, just the temptation was there. Temptation was there. Just
20: so you have that weakness.
21: Yeah. Oh, yeah. Any player would have that weakness. You're going for a pint. One of your mates come back from holiday, you're going for a pint. Mm. You're injured or not getting on, not in favour. You'll say, sure, you know.
20: Yeah.
21: Frigate, like, you know, you'll go for that pint, or you'll go. And I did have that weakness, and I wouldn't be afraid to say that, and I liked going out for a beer, and I liked having the crack, and you know, but not other years, and especially when the club got to our Ireland final, I was that person to drive it on, and I learned. You learn from your mistakes. Well, at least you hope you do, but
20: bit by bit.
21: Yeah, but you know, as I said, nobody's perfect, but yeah. I wouldn't say that. But if you're like a captain or a leader, you have to lead by example. You have to say, right, lads, you know, pull the horns in, and I didn't do that, and I felt that I let a lot of boys down that year on the county, and I vowed to myself I would never do that again.
20: Right, so was 08 a bit of a turning point?
21: It was. I pulled the horns in, and you know, that sort of way.
20: Because you won the Club All-Irelands after that, didn't you?
21: We did.
20: Okay.
21: One of the best times of football career, winning it for the clubs.
20: Yeah. How did Mickey try and manage you when you were maybe going through a period where you weren't as disciplined as you should have been?
21: Mickey had always my back. This is crazy. Like, you know, he always had, and I'd say maybe that's maybe why the finish didn't end up like I was dropped, and maybe I had enough. And don't get me wrong, I would still say, you know, I shouldn't have been dropped. I was only 30 years of age. I think I had another couple of years left. But
20: this was, as just for people who don't remember, because I mean, it was weird even from afar. It was 1 year you were there, and then he's not there.
21: Yeah.
20: And it seemed you played a couple of challenge matches, and Tyrone played Dublin in the league final that year and lost. And the forwards weren't good, and people thought, well, Mulligan's going
21: to
20: come back.
21: That's what it hit me. To be honest with you, that's when I knew it was the end. And then I watched Tyrone got the semi final that year again, and beat with Bepa Mayo.
20: Yeah.
21: And the forwards weren't that hot either, and Joe McMahon on to me, right, he come back, and I says, I can't make that decision.
20: Yeah.
21: It's not me. And then somebody says, you need to ring that man. And I says, look, if somebody wants to do a job for me, or if somebody wants to hang a door, they have to ring you to ask.
20: And did he ring you to say, look, thanks for the last 10 years and we're done?
21: No, we didn't.
20: So that's a bit of a sickener.
21: Yeah, that was. And we never spoke for a while, and then I texted him. It was the last Ulster final, and I says, congratulations.
20: Right.
21: Great to see you smiling again. And I just says to myself, you know, I'm not holding a grudge to a man I respect so much. I wasn't going to do that. He's a ruthless man. That's why he's so good.
20: Yeah.
21: And I wasn't going to start, you know, don't get me wrong. Did I hate him? Did I hate him for a year? Of course I did.
20: Yeah.
21: Of course I did. Every player, you know, would go through that. But, just to see, if your body is controlled for the last 15 years to go and play for Tyrone and train and train and train, and when it's took off you, it's just so, it's just, you go into shock. You go into shock. And then, you know, people say, well, you bet, you know, you're saying, you know, what are you doing with yourself? You're still training that, but you're training by yourself. And you lose that sort of whole team ethic. You're saying, geez, what's going on here? You're going to watch Tyrone in the league. People's coming up to you and saying, well, what are you doing? Like,
20: yeah.
21: You know, I said, I can't play. Sure, I'm not picked or not chosen. You know?
20: And were you still going okay with Cookstown?
21: Oh, yeah, still training away with Cookstown. We were actually doing well for Cookstown, yeah, and then the championship and stuff like that. So, no, it was a shock, but look, that's the way it goes.
20: I presume he texts you back or gets back to you when you congratulate
21: him. This is lovely to hear from you. Lovely to hear from you, Muggsy. We'll chat soon. And then we spoke there for the first time in London there on Monday.
20: Go away!
21: I swear to God, man, I swear to God. So.
20: You didn't just bump into him,
21: we were trying to launch Club Tyrone in London. So trying to raise a few pounds for the likes of Gravahy. I think they're going again.
20: Yeah.
21: A new state-of-the-art weights and strength and conditioning. So we shook hands and, you know,
20: Bit of a chat
21: and good. asked him, was he ready for Dublin? And he says, no, they'll destroy us. No, I'm joking. I can't. Look, he's relishing the challenge and I wouldn't expect anything else.
20: That's good, though, because I was obviously knew I'd be talking to you and was reading various bits and pieces today, and I was thinking, God, this is going to be very sad if the short answer is we haven't spoken since.
21: No, look, as I said, don't get me wrong, when the year and the couple of years that happened, but as your body starts to, you're playing football, you know you're not fit for it no more. All right, you were fit during the time that you were dropped, but look, I'm not going to hold grudges for I respect his family, I respect Mickey himself, and I respect the whole Tyrone setup, and I'm a Tyrone supporter after all.
20: Yeah.
21: And why would I hold a grudge with a man that's won us 3 All-Irelands and he's been influential in my career, the amount of medals I've won and stuff.
20: For sure. And it's been a hell of a career. Did you think, maybe in hindsight looking back, post-2012, maybe Mickey's looking back in the season and he just thought, I'm sick of this lad's messing?
21: Without doubt. Right. Without doubt. Look, you know, he's managed a few messers in his day. He seemed to be very good at it, and you know how he stuck up for my name on. You know, if any man's did wrong, you know, Mickey had their back, and I was no different, probably more than anybody else, with, you know, you going out and breaking drink bans and stuff like that. But that's the way the game's going. I was chatting to him about, he says, he spoke up in the London get together there, and he says that this was the most committed bunch of players he ever had.
20: All right.
21: And he looked at Peter Callum, and says, even in Peter's, he says, all they want to do is train and better themselves.
20: Yeah.
21: So when you only have to look at the present Tyrone team's physique, and, you know, they're full of long busting runs and stuff, so.
20: It's a different game.
21: It is, yeah. Five, six years ago.
20: So then, I asked this question in the context of, you are the 12-year-old who curses at your teacher, Peter Canavan, and a bit of a messer right the way through.
21: Yeah.
20: You know, that's your personality. People are different. I'm wondering, so I'm not trying to say, geez, you had a serious problem or anything. Did you ever think across that period of your career, do you know what, I'm going to knock the drink on the head, actually. I'm just going to leave it because bad things are happening. You know, like, I mean, you start your book in a prison cell.
21: Yeah, to be honest with you, I always do.
20: And did you ever get close to saying, I'm going to, do you know what, I don't need that in my life, or did you enjoy the times too much?
21: You wouldn't change the bed. Nobody remembers the night you went to bed early. Do you know what I mean? Do you know what I mean? Like,
20: it's probably the vast majority.
21: Do you know what
20: of
21: I mean? Like, you don't remember them. So, so nothing more than I love winning the game and going out for a pint.
20: Yeah.
21: Nothing more than bonding with the lads and hearing the crack. It seems to be as the years go on, I don't want to go to these places no more. I want to go to a quiet bar and want to go for a pint.
20: Are you saying things like it's too loud in here now in places?
21: Yeah, definitely. Yeah, turn that music down. You know, this crack. But no, look, don't get me wrong. I still have the crack, and you know. But
20: you never felt it was bad enough in your
21: career. No, it wasn't.
20: No,
21: it wasn't, to be honest. Yeah. As I said, we had a team full of, I wouldn't say lunatics, but there was borderline. You know what I mean? The crack was brilliant, and I wouldn't say 2003, especially 2005, wouldn't change them years for the world. You know, went over to America there, to Rockland.
20: Yeah.
21: There was a pile of All-Stars invited over, and the stories was unbelievable. Like, the stories that you forgot, and you were reminded of them, and don't get me wrong, they're cringeworthy, like, but you're still, you're a part of them, but they're the ones you'll never forget.
20: It was a special group who went through a lot together, both good and bad.
21: Yes.
20: You know?
21: Oh, without doubt. Look, as I said to journalists before that, there, Tyrone's had the first year of heartache, you know what I mean? And
20: More than any Kent.
21: They have, really? But don't get me wrong, Tyrone players or Tyrone supporters don't want pity, but they want to get the good days back. It makes them smile. it makes them, you know, when this was said over in London, that we need a bit of pride again, and seeing your county in Croke Park again, playing probably the best team it has been for a while.
13: Yeah.
21: I'm thinking, we could beat these boys. You know, we could do a job on these boys. It brings great self-belief and great self-belief back to the county.
13: Because 2-3 years ago, I thought Mickey's time was up. You just got
21: so
13: that
21: did
13: feeling.
21: I, yeah, so did I. So did I. I think the same voice has maybe been heard over and over again. I think all our senior players did that. But he's very good at reinventing himself. Very good at talking. He reinvents himself, but he's brought a backroom staff in there. He very rarely keeps the same, so you had to look at, I'm not saying Paddy Talley, one of the best, Fergal McCann, one of the best, now he's brought in Peter Donnelly, do you know what I mean?
13: So that's how he gets his fresh voices.
21: So the fresh voices, he's brought in an ex-player, Gavin Devlin, again, he was one of the boys that was running around us, going mad, but that just shows you the mix, he's, you know, he's a great motivator in the dressing room, and no matter what you hear the players, they have some word on them, so that's brilliant.
13: Would you see management in your future?
21: Yeah, I think I would. I think I have to give something back. People's thinking, you know, you've been this lunatic, and I think I've been that monk for a while, and I've been that cancer. So surely you can amalgamate the two and come out. If people want to talk to you, you can sit down and talk to you, like, this is the way it is, or this is the way, you know, you don't do it. People, like many years ago, you would have seen Jim McGuinness running around with long hair and a chin beard and hearing stories about him.
13: Yeah, the days in Tralee's, yeah, good fun, yeah.
21: Yeah, sure, look what he's did. So why can't I be no different? And, you know, I'll do me training coaches, and I'll do me badges, and I'll probably do them over in London. So, so hopefully it goes all right. If I get the opportunity to manage, I'll manage.
13: Okay. How would Owen Mulligan manage Owen Mulligan?
21: Oh, dropped straight away. P45 straight away.
13: But that's the thing, you can't, because you have the talent, and that's what Mickey.
21: That's right. Saw. I think Mickey seen the way we were gelling all together, and you know, he kind of sensed that he needed you a part of the setup. I remember dropping out. I remember didn't get.
13: What year would that have been?
21: Yeah, I think it was 2010, I think we were playing somebody.
13: Right.
21: I think we were playing, this could have been 11, one of them years. I think we were playing somebody down the country, and I didn't start the game, and I was just, you know, I says, right. As Ricey used to talk about, the roof caved in, like McGinley did the same, and I did the same, walked away. But Hart was the first man. You know, it hit the papers first, and then Hart was the first man to ring and say, look,
13: right,
21: come on, bide your time, and that's a sign of a good manager. You need to take all that on board, you need to learn, and hopefully that experience. I'm lucky enough to have played under, you know, good managers, and like the Railway Cup teams and international teams, and hopefully you can take a wee taste of each, you know.
13: Yeah, you've seen it done the right way, that's for sure. So, on Sunday, what are you expecting? It's, I mean, how do you call it, really?
21: I still fancy Tyrone. I think... The only thing is, I'm just thinking they haven't been tested yet. I think Ulster football was in the decline there. Tyrone's streets ahead.
13: Yeah.
21: But as other Mickey Hart says, it's not our fault we're streets ahead. It's not our fault, or it's not Dublin's fault they're streets ahead of everybody else. I know there's financial backing there, and it's great. But look at the players they have. Look at the, you know, players and managers, you know, bonding together. You dying for that jersey, and you dying for, you know, and Dublin's did that for years. And they're reaping their rewards now. I remember being told in 2003 Dublin will dominate. I laughed, and look at what they did, and I think Tyrone's seen this here, and invested in Gervahi, and invested in other things, training coaches, and now they're starting to reap rewards again with the two Ulster. So it's a clash of the big two. I'm thinking I still think Tyrone could do a job, but just going by the league as well, you know, Tyrone could have beat them that day as well. So look, it'll be tight, and it'll be a rip roar, but I'm looking really, really forward to it. It's gonna be some clash.
13: Yeah, and I mean, Colin Mayo Kerry again.
21: Man, that was crazy yesterday. That was unbelievable.
13: And in one half, I was at it, in one half you had Kerry, and Fitzmaurice afterwards said, yeah, look, this is the way we play, but 3-3 in Acres. It's, and you're thinking, that's something from the 90s.
21: Yeah.
13: And at the other end, you had Donaghy running amok on the ground against O'Shea. It was bizarre
21: game. You know yourself, it's got the game. I think that you need that wee sweeper or blanket defence, because the players now are athletes.
13: Yeah.
21: And they'll not care who's in front of them. They'll steamroll you. You need that backup. Dublin has that. I think they were wide open against Kildare, to be honest. I went to that Leinster final.
13: Right.
21: They were wide open, and only for Cluxton a couple of times saved them that day. But Tyrone are clinical up front at the minute, and that's what was missing in years gone by. Tyrone played too defensive, they had no presence up front. Now they've Bradley up front and they're completing their runs. When they give the ball, they're going.
20: Okay.
21: You look at Hampshire, you look at Matty Donnelly, you look at McCann. They're athletes and they're finishing the run, completing the run, and have always that presence.
20: Mm.
21: So, as I said, Dublin, look at the bench, look at Bernard Brogan, five points. You know, you just don't know. So, it's going to be a thriller.
20: And Mayo Kerry then?
21: I fancy Mayo.
20: Wow.
21: I fancy Mayo.
20: Colin O'Rourke said the same actually yesterday.
21: I fancy
20: before
21: Mayo.
20: And after.
21: Yeah, I fancy Mayo. Look, they're battle hardened now. They have had some run. People saying like we did it in 2008.
20: Yeah, we wrecked. How many games did you do in
21: 08? I said this earlier on. It was 2005. We did it.
20: Yeah.
21: 10 games. If you asked any player, do you want to train or do you want to play in Croke Park week in, week out? You know what the answer is.
20: Yeah.
21: You know what the answer is. You do your light training on the Tuesday, you step it up again on the Thursday, and then you're ready to pounce on the Saturday or Sunday.
20: Rochford has said as much. He said it's been a very enjoyable summer.
21: It's player driven.
20: Yeah.
21: It's player driven.
20: You don't get mentally tired going down to Dublin and all that stuff.
21: No, you don't. You don't. If you've a good bunch of lads and the bonding's good and you always have the crack and the sticks going, that brings it on. That brings it on. Hart used to love them bus journeys. And
20: what did you did you have sing songs on
21: the buses? Just at the crack. The Rosary. Throws it. I'm only joking.
20: I don't know if you are joking.
21: Oh dear!
20: And final question. I wanted to ask you: what is Peter Canavan like as a teacher?
21: Yeah, very good, very good. He's very professional.
20: Yeah, I would have thought so.
21: He's very professional. He's Holy Trinity, he drives Holy Trinity on, and I was privileged enough for it. We didn't get on during the younger days, but certainly he managed us, and I'd always massive respect. I think it's the teacher and pupil things maybe brushed or maybe blew it away out of proportion. A couple of times he would have scolded, but he, as a fella, and still keeping serious contact, and I still try and keep the sponsorship and all the Holy Trinity going. I throw him a lock of pound if they're in a final and stuff, and that's I love doing that. I get I still know all the teachers up there, and they're all good people up in the school, and Holy Trinity is certainly one of the best schools about.
20: Very good. Well, listen, it's great to get you in studio and chat about all that, and it's good to hear you're calming down a little bit.
21: Definitely. Thanks very much.
20: Cheers.
21: Thank you.
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1: We dug out, I presume it's still a wonderful memory for you, Tommy Morrison, everybody, you know, familiar with Tommy Morrison. So this is 1993. We just have the audio of that night where you become world champion. Just have a little listen.
2: You take a look at a Michael Bent who is clearly overcome by this sudden change in his career. This man has gone from virtual unknown to heavyweight title contender in a matter of seconds.
1: Absolutely amazing. For people, initially you're under a bit of pressure from Morrison, and you had this fascinating quote I saw later on where you said you researched all of Morrison's fights and you realized that when he had somebody hurt, and you were under a bit of pressure early on in that fight, when he had somebody hurt, he would get tight and hold his breath. And when you do that, you freeze yourself. It's kind of extraordinary that he's not realizing he's not breathing.
3: You know, I, once again, as you mentioned, you know, I studied Tommy maniacally. Tapes and tapes. I even like studies tapes of him, like, you know, walking to the gym. You know, but yeah, but it's training camp, my trainer Eddie Mustafa Muhammad would say to me, not loudly, he would just like, you know, casually say, Mike, at some point, you know, he's going to hurt you. How do you respond to that? So if you're prepared for being hurt as a fighter, you can overcome being hurt because you're prepared for it. Most guys get knocked out cold by the shots they don't see. And even if I don't see a shot, if I'm prepared to, like, you know, to get hurt by a shot, I can overcome it. I grab you, you know, dance around the ring, whatever. But, like, you know, psychologically, like, you know, I was prepared for it, you know, but you never know. You know, it wasn't like, you know, I was brought in there as a star. I was brought to lose because I was a prep for, like, you know, this fight with Lennox Lewis, and I get it completely. You know, Tommy and I were amateurs together at the same time, you know, back in, you know, maybe 6-7 years prior to that. And, like, you know, Tommy, you know, he wasn't on my league as an amateur. So in my experiences as Evander Holyfield's chief sparring partner for a couple of years under Georgie Benton, because, you know, Georgie Benton, he would give me some insights, man. And, like, you know, for that guy to kind of, for that guy to put his stamp on you, I mean, okay, you gotta like, you know, adhere to that and trust it and believe it. But you know what, though? In watching that fight, time and time I'll go back and watch it. I actually feel sorry for Tom, you know, because I went through the exact same thing on a smaller stage in my first pro fight, you know. And I know, like, you know, the demons or the humiliation that was going to visit him.
4: Joe had a kind way to say before that I was of a certain vintage. I remember the fight. I remember it. Huge boxing fan growing up. I remember the fight well because Morrison was groomed for stardom. He was groomed for the ultimate. He was going to be, you know, undefeated. He was going through a career, and this was a huge shock. I remember it clearly when I was a kid growing up. This was a huge win, and, you know, it was something that, say, I wouldn't have seen as well when I was maybe, what, I was 15, 16, I think, when you won the world title there, Michael. It was an amazing time for boxing, I think, but this was a huge shock.
3: Yeah, it was. Like, you know, and let me make something very clear, guys. Like, there's no way in the world I beat Lennox Lewis as a pro. There's no way in the world I beat Riddick Bowe as a pro. You know, because those guys were just too big.
1: Right.
3: Evander, I may have had a chance with of competing with, but beating him, I don't know. Let me make that very clear.
1: Yeah.
3: You know, I'm not saying like, you know, that the fight with Tommy was luck. No, it was luck.
1: Yeah.
3: And what's luck? Luck is when luck is when preparation meets opportunity. I was like prepared for that fight. I was primed for it.
4: Michael, when you won that fight, was your name mentioned then to fight Lewis and Bowe? You mentioned the names there. Was that being considered at that spell?
3: Yeah, we got a phone call from Rock Newman, maybe a month or 2 weeks after the Morrison fight, and Rock was like, you know, was kind of suggesting that, like, you know, I meet up with him to like to sign to fight Riddick. Like, you know, I was like, sure, let's do it. But I'm thinking, shit, okay, I'm not gonna beat this guy. No way in the world. No, I couldn't.
1: Yeah.
3: As a pro? Nah, not gonna happen. Sorry.
1: And can I ask you a twofold question? So feel free to give me the short answer on either one if you want. At this point, this high water mark where you're, you know, you're WBO, World Heavyweight Champion, I appreciate you're saying you mightn't have beaten some of the other guys around, but it's an amazing achievement. One, do you now love boxing? And two, what's the relationship with your dad like at that point?
3: Negative, my friend.
1: Okay.
3: At that point, you know, all those conflicting emotions that I experienced under my father's watch, I was like, you know, experiencing, you know, 10 minutes after, what's the announcer's name? Announcers like me as the new heavyweight champion.
4: Michael Buffer.
3: We're going to back of Michael Buffer, right. We're in back of the, we're in the dressing room, and I'm sitting down on a folding chair. Everybody's like, you know, excited,
1: yeah.
3: You know, that we won. And we won, you know what I mean? And I'm thinking, this is such bullshit. It's bullshit. It's like, you know, if I lost, everyone, no one's there.
1: Yes.
3: Maybe my brother's there. Maybe my manager's there, but like, you know, maybe Eddie Mustafa Muhammad's there, but like, you know, no one's there.
1: Even then, maybe because of what you're saying with your father, the way it was the only means of validation. Even then, the circus around you was just so obviously disingenuous to you. Even in the moment, you couldn't allow yourself. Right. You couldn't even give it a free pass for that night.
3: No, I never trusted it. You know, and that's and it's different though, because like, you know, even when I was fighting as an amateur, I had some really high profile amateur fights, and every time I won like a high profile amateur fight, the only time that I embraced like winning, this was the 1985 World Championships. We fought in Reno, Nevada, and I fought and beat the number one ranked heavyweight in the world, Alexander Yagubkin. He had beaten me the previous year in the World Championships in Korea. He outboxed me, blah, blah, blah. And we fought again a year later, and I beat him. And whew, I was like on fire. I was totally in the zone, right? Alexander couldn't do anything with me. And so, you know, the bell rings for like the third round, blah, blah, blah. The decision's announced, and they raised my hand. I knew I won big. Like 4-1, and I see this guy like rushing through the crowd, right? I'm like, man, what's his problem, right? And it's one of my teammates. Bear in mind, like, you know, he's fighting, I think, two fights after me, right? And he's rushing to me, man. I'm getting chills now, bro. He's rushing to me, and he's like rushing through the crowd, and he grabs me, man. And he says, Mike, yo, you did it. You did it. You beat this guy. You beat him. You did it. And dude, that's the only time anyone has ever, like, you know, expressed that kind of love for me. You know, post, like, you know, victory or defeat. And this guy was beautiful, man. Lauren Ross. And it was Lauren Ross.
1: Right.
3: And oh boy, he was our captain of that team.
1: Yeah.
3: And
1: The clock is ticking here. We've taken up more than enough of your time. The subsequent defeat to Herbie Hyde, I think people are familiar with the story and the damage to your health, and you're in a coma while the swelling in your brain went down. And it's is that a difficult thing to even talk about and remember? And is that still raw and awful, or is that something that you've dealt with? I don't know what that's like for a fighter to go through all of that.
3: I think that it would be difficult for me if I hadn't replace something that I didn't love anymore, love,
1: yeah,
3: with something that I do love.
1: Yeah.
3: You know what I mean? Does that make sense?
1: Yes. Yeah.
3: I don't think like, you know, you can like, you know, you can never, you know, replace your happiness, but you can replace something that you love with something else you love.
1: Mm.
3: You know? So that doesn't define me. I mean, it happened. You know, and good for Herbie.
1: Mm.
3: You know, and like, you know, Herbie High sent me a text the day after the premiere of the episode was shown. He said, "Mike, hey man, check us out. I'm proud of you, bro." That's huge. Boxers don't do that. They don't do that.
1: Yeah.
3: But you know, I'm very gratified.
1: Well, ultimately, the reason that it's strange that your documentary is part of that loser series is not that you were WBO champion. I mean, very clearly, that's not the reason. The reason is that in life, you've sort of, you're anything but. You know, this level of reinvention, people, if they go back and have a look at Ali with Will Smith, they will recognize Sonny Liston suddenly. Collateral, you seem to have a thing with Michael Mann going on. Million Dollar Baby, you've been a part of. Public Enemies. Like an extraordinary kind of level of reinvention. Working with high caliber people as well. You made a really interesting comment in the piece where you said, "I suddenly found myself so much more comfortable around creative people as opposed to the fighting types." You seem to have almost found your people in this second act.
3: Yeah, I find that creatives and boxers are creatives as well.
1: Mm.
3: But they have to, like, you know, learn to switch on another gear. You know what I mean? Go inward instead of outward. But I just like, you know, I just fell in love with the whole process and, like, you know, what they mean and how they express themselves and like, you know, and how they admit their stuff. So we got stuff, right? And, you know, the actor is allowed to, like, you know, say, "Hey, this is my stuff. Deal with it."
1: Mm.
3: But the boxer, like, you know, has to put the mask on, the mask of vulnerability.
1: Mm.
3: And most people don't realize that every boxer that ever fought is hyper, hyper sensitive. That's why you fight in the first place. Mike Tyson is, like, you know, a ball of he's like a system of wires that's, like, that's highly sensitive.
1: Mm.
3: We have to combat, like, that, you know, whether we want to box or not. We have to, you know, we have to be sensitive.
1: Have you been surprised? Have you been surprised at the level of, you know, success, and that you've been working for a number of years now, and you've been accepted, and you've been given opportunities? Because, it's not like Hollywood has the reputation for suddenly being a bastion of sense, as opposed to pro sport, you know.
3: Right. No, I've just been lucky. I've had some great mentors. You know, I've had people, I just bumped into people who believed in me. You know, Tom Hauser, this fantastic writer from New York, wrote this book on Muhammad Ali, then Bryn Butler, you know, Michael Mann, Ron Shelton, Fred Byrne. I mean, I'm just lucky. Yeah. And I work really hard.
1: Well, listen, you know, it's been fantastic having you on. People will check out the feature on Netflix anyway, which they should, and they'll get a real sense of the whole story. It's been great talking to you. What are you working on at the moment? Or are you between stuff, or is life busy? Or
3: life is busy. Yeah, life is busy. I'm going up to Kansas in a couple of weeks to do this film project for a student who's working on his thesis film at the University of Kansas, and I'm off to New York for meetings and in the midst of pitching a pilot. So things are exciting.
1: Great.
3: And, like, and also, you know, we're trying to, like, you know, navigate the speaking engagement space as well.
1: Great, okay.
3: Yeah.
1: Well, listen, phenomenal stuff, and thanks so much for your time. We really do appreciate it. It was great having you on, Michael Bent. Thanks so much.
4: Thank you.
3: Thank you. Appreciate that.
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5: 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I was very much set on, I am walking away on my own terms, and this is exactly what I needed.
0: 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This is Off the Ball.
1: All right, very welcome along. Our next guest is Tommy Tiernan, actor, comedian, talk show host, and now podcaster. Tommy, good afternoon to you. How are you?
6: You left out legendary underage pool player in Navan.
1: Well, we were actually wondering if you did have a sporting career to talk about, because you actually never mentioned it. And now it turns out why, because you were too busy playing pool.
6: Pool is a sport. I'm sure Ian Poulter would allow that one under the wire. And also, I would have been the St. Mary's Tennis Club under 12 champion. And I held that for two consecutive years.
1: Okay.
6: Now, it wasn't a huge... There's only kids from Blackcastle, Troytown, Cluska Park and St. Mary's Park who and Kennedy Crescent who competed in that. But nevertheless, I was under 12 champion 2 years in a row.
1: And were you a serve and volley style?
6: No, I was more a... I don't know if you remember... I'm trying to pick out somebody. It's more Vita Scarolitis.
1: Ah, yes, okay.
6: That was more my style. Distract them with the hair and then try and bamboozle them with speed.
1: Vita's never quite fulfilled his potential as a tennis player.
6: Did he get to the Wimbledon final? He must have. That's how I know his name.
1: I think so.
6: And you remember, like, tennis was like Roscoe Tanner.
1: Oh, yeah.
6: You know, he was a fella who, his gift was to be able to hit the ball as it was rising. A lot of tennis players, when they're serving, they wait for it to peak and then it's on the drop down that they catch it. But Roscoe was a kitog and he would catch it on the way up, a very fast server. So yeah, that's my... and I played for Simonstown GAA club, who I think last year or the year before, for the first time ever, won the Meath senior county title.
1: So you were playing GAA growing
6: yes.
1: up?
6: Yes.
1: Right. I could be wrong, but I haven't heard you do too many bits about actually playing GAA.
6: Not really. I did a bit once about the great Meath team of the 80s and 90s taking bovine steroids in order to improve their performance. Big cattle of men. I do love the GAA. You know, and with the whole kind of retreat to the parish that's been happening over the past couple of months, I've started getting involved in the local GAA club here and started coaching the under 12s. I'm loving that. I've made a long term commitment to them. Do you know? I've decided I'll stick with these guys till they hit Junior C.
1: Right? 40 years.
6: 40 years. And my aim would be to be competitive in Junior C. So it's long term skills, tactics, fitness regime I've put them on. No quick fixes.
1: Who are you channeling on as your inspiration, as a mentor?
6: Hitler would be. If I was to isolate any public figure over the past 100 years, he'd be the one that I tolerate no dissent, but right. I'm great with pets.
1: The beatings will continue until morale improves.
6: Yeah. Training makes you free. That's a sign I have over the pitch.
1: Right. And how are your under-12s responding to...
6: Not well. No. Not well. There's been a few complaints. And the Garda clearance is slow in coming through. Okay. But we will proceed.
1: Fair enough. I did want to ask you about Liverpool. The last time you were in was pre the explosion of Jurgen Klopp. I felt like you and a generation of men like you had somehow stitched into their lives the endless cycle of hope and failure that it was to be a Liverpool fan. And I wondered, like, how are you dealing with happiness? It's, you know, it's not a condition that many Irish people are attuned to, and all of a sudden it arrives and you're like, Jesus, what do we do now?
6: Well, I tell you, I don't trust it. I'm much more comfortable being slightly morose and disappointed. It goes back to that thing of investment, of emotional investment, which is a real thing for men in football teams. And I always felt that the sorrow and the real sadness, like I remember when I was at the Chelsea game when Gerrard slipped, and I remember meeting fellas the following week and them talking to me in saying, "We'll be a while getting over this." You know, and I still can't watch it on television. Any time it comes up in some kind of a retrospective of Gerrard's career or great Premiership moments, I can't watch it. But I have always felt like it's a kind of an unorganic sadness. And I felt that the sadness you feel when your county loses or when your local parish team loses, that's almost a sadness that's much better for you. So I've always been uncomfortable with the level of emotion I have invested in Liverpool. Now, we've had some amazing, the past couple of years have been phenomenal and exciting. And I'm, you know, yeah, so I'm, it feels good.
7: It's, you can't pick. So I think there's definitely a difference between the local stuff and something that you've chosen. Like you pick Liverpool, but you can't control how much you're going to give to them.
6: No. I think once you watch, I've always said to myself, okay, that's the last game I'm ever going to watch. And, you know, when we won the Premiership last year, I go, okay, that's it. It's done. I can get out now. And not look back. But the kid, it's like Al Pacino in that scene from The Godfather. They keep just sucking you back in. And I'm getting a huge kick out of the club GAA stuff at the moment. And I do find it difficult watching the soccer on the telly with no crowds. I enjoyed watching the snooker with no crowds. That didn't seem to affect it too much. But other sports I find hard. I am watching the club GAA stuff that's on, and that's fascinating to me. I watched, you know, the semi-finals and quarter-finals from Tyrone and Roscommon and places like that. I'm really getting a kick out of those matches. But the Premiership and stuff like that, I'm a bit slow to it, you know, really.
7: Yeah, it'll be interesting to see how quickly people get on board with the new season. When the end of the last season was happening, it felt like, okay, well, this is all quite new, and it's non-stop, it's coming every night, and now this is what we're going to have for the next 6 months or the next 12 months, and it's not going to be new anymore. So it'll be interesting to see if people rally around it. But if Liverpool start winning again, will you get sucked back in?
6: Oh, I'm sucked back in already, you know, but I think what's distasteful about the Premiership is the hype around it. So the talk around the parish when, like, Barna, where I live, are in the senior football quarterfinals. I think it's for the first time. On Sunday, they're playing Tuam. So there'll be a natural buzz around the place. You know, now, obviously, can you imagine how much more it would be if we were all allowed to go to the matches and stuff like that? But anyway, there'll be a bit of a buzz around the place, and it's good. But I find that the way the Premiership, it's a kind of an ugly hype or something. It's something just I'm uncomfortable with it. So, but I'll watch. You know, I'm looking forward to seeing Leeds. I think Leeds really, when fans come back into stadiums, Leeds should get a round of applause at every away game that they go to, because I think the way they've resurrected themselves has just been phenomenal. And I don't know anything really about Bielsa, but I'm really looking forward to seeing them play. I think they've been, that's one of the most amazing stories that I'm aware of in sport over the past couple of years. So I'm looking forward to seeing them.
7: Apparently there's an amazing Bielsa biography that I keep getting recommended to me, which, like, has the details of his from a family of high achievers who are all, like, doing different things, but his commitment to the ideals of playing unbelievably attractive football, even if it doesn't win, is something that I think we should all get behind.
6: I'd have the same philosophy on with the under-12s.
7: Yeah,
6: you know. But my thing would be I only play. It's not. I've taken the good-looking football thing a stage further, and I only play good-looking people. So there's a lot of ugly kids just not getting game time.
7: It's a difficult conversation to have with the parents.
6: No, well, so you look, you'd look at the parents and you think to yourself, no surprises here.
7: Just giving them a mirror is like that.
6: That's it, yeah.
7: No words needed.
6: Yeah.
7: When did the distaste with the hype come? Like, so you go to Liverpool all the time. You go to Liverpool games all the time. Had you stopped? Were you still going?
6: No, I hadn't stopped. The last game that we were at was the Bournemouth game, actually. I think Liverpool won 2-1. I think that might have been the last home game. I was on tour in England and I happened to be in Liverpool doing a show there. If memory serves me right, it was 2 or 3 days after the Atletico game, and that might have been the last game with people that Liverpool played. And they won 2-1. It's just to make it organic. There's so many websites and Sky hype and stuff like that. I just find it difficult to kind of...
7: Still feel the connection to the team.
6: I still feel the connection to the team, and I because I've been fortunate enough to go to the place and gig there, I feel there's a connection there for me as well. And my sons and my daughters are all passionate Liverpool supporters as well. So it's a family thing. It's stuff we can talk about together.
7: Yeah.
6: And that's important. But if you can kind of limit the stuff that you absorb. So I would be, and I'm not just saying this because I'm on the show now, but I'd be a huge fan of the work that you do. I'd be, and there are certain journalists out there that I would trust to read. I used to, the Sunday Supplement show on Sky, I kind of like, but there's a lot of hype about it as well, which I try and avoid so that my feeling towards it is slightly balanced. I don't know if that makes any sense.
7: It does, yeah, totally. Like, the thing that struck me when I was at Anfield was a lot of people give out about global fans, but actually it's a really nice thing that there are loads of people from the far side of the world who've come here, and it's not like going to visit the Sistine Chapel, but there is a bang of tourist off it, but it's like, it actually means something to them at a level that, I don't know, maybe Sistine Chapel is actually the perfect example. For some people, it's a very spiritual thing.
6: Well, there is there's momentum, you know. It's a very emotional song people sing at the start. And I've been to terrible matches and, you know, boring nil-all draws and just tough watches. I mean, I was at the first leg of the Bayern Munich game, was nil-all draw the year before last, I think. That's a tough old watch, you know. But when momentum starts happening in Anfield, it is a phenomenon. It affects people on a molecular level. It affects the opposition physically. It is just this wave of energy. I remember... I think it was Roy Keane, and he was saying, when you are on the opposing team and the people that you're playing with have gathered this momentum, it takes a dramatic act in order to turn the tide. And tide is the right word. It takes a... So that's why in those types of matches, you need someone who knows, okay, I need to make a phenomenally atrocious, illegal challenge here now in order to stop this flow. You know, I'm watching that thing. I'm just after getting into the all or nothing stuff that's on Amazon.
7: Yeah.
6: So I'm watching the Mourinho one at the moment, and he's talking about, he said, you have to be bastards out in the pitch. You can be nice guys off it, but you have to be when a 50-50 ball, a jewel in the air. You have to be bastards on the pitch, you know. And it takes someone brave to turn the tide in a match. And Keane was like that, you know. It takes an act of... Now, you don't often see it at Anfield. So that momentum. And it's a joy to behold, you know. And it does, like, that's why I have a couple of matches recorded on the Skybox, and I have them on the... I've pressed the K so I can revisit them at any stage. So the Barcelona one, the Borussia Dortmund one, and was it 3-0 and 4-0 or something? They bet City in the league and the Champions League semi-final. And there's just this kind of a flow of energy that is a pleasure. Now, what I would be very curious to find out is if people who don't support Liverpool enjoy that.
7: Yes.
6: Do you know what I mean?
7: I'm not a Liverpool fan. Yes, you do. Because you see, it's like, I mean, maybe as a Liverpool fan you couldn't appreciate, but it sounds like you did, the Man United team when they were able to do it, when they would just be this irresistible force with 10 minutes left of a game. Like, I'm a Villa fan, so I remember being games where you're 2-0 up and you're like, we're going to lose this. And there's 5 minutes left and you're like, we're still going to lose this. And lo and behold, 6 minutes in stoppage time, it's 3-2 and you're like, I knew this was going to happen. Yeah.
6: Who was what happened to that young fella, the Italian lad who scored the goals?
7: Makeda.
6: Yeah, where is he now? Probably working in a chipper in Mulhuddit or something.
7: playing Leinster Senior League.
6: Was that a remarkable thing that Ferguson was able to do? Suck every inch of vitality and strength out of that young fella and then discard him as soon as he was done with them. That was phenomenal. But in terms of pitches around the world, I'm trying to think of ones. Old Trafford is almost too big now. It's almost like, you know, and the same with the Etihad. I'm trying to, off the top of my head now, Southampton is always good, isn't it? St Mary's, they always get a kind of vibe going. Wolves get a vibe going. They're interesting things to watch, even if you don't support the team.
7: Yeah, there was a Monday Night Football, or was it a Friday Night Football, where Villa beat Everton last year at Villa Park. Yeah, yeah. And they were no good. It was scratchy goals and corners, but the crowd were wild. Like, it was their first season back in the Premier League, and it looked like, because tonight they were going to be able to beat Everton, that they were going to be able to stay up and be safe. And they justified their existence.
6: I scored a goal in, where did Birmingham City play? What's the name of that ground?
7: St Andrews.
6: St Andrews. It was a charity football match, some kind of celebrity thing that I managed to get invited to. But I scored a goal with my left foot. But Bez from the Happy Mondays was a goal. Oh, Jesus. I mean, like, he didn't put up much resistance, but he had the decency. He said, good goal, Tom. That was one of the highlights of my life. Good goal, Tom. like he wasn't, like, he was watching the match. His head had been in goal. It's like, boy, just kind of, course, that was a good goal, Tom.
7: That's perfect, Pez. It's very on brand.
6: Yeah, there you go.
7: Can I just go back to Steven Gerrard for a second, right?
6: Yes.
7: I say you probably haven't, actually, even though they've won the league and the Champions League. I think most Liverpool fans haven't got over him being the one that suffers this this ignominy.
6: It, I mean, in a lot of churches in Liverpool, it's one of the stations of the cross. They've kind of they've taken out the Jesus falls for the second time, and they've put in a kind of a little wooden replica of Gerard slipping, and Demba dressed as a Roman soldier running up Calvary. It's such a perfect tragedy. The whole, you know, if it was an import, you know, you'd kind of, you know, like Ronnie Rosenthal booting the ball over the bar, you kind of go, oh, grand, yeah. But there was something so pure, even though he was tempted to leave at one stage, there was something so pure about his connection with the club, that you'd, it's a weird one. And I guess, like a lot of Liverpool supporters, in the back of your head, you'd be thinking, I wonder will he manage someday, and I wonder will he lift it then. But it was such, it's a perfect tragedy, that story. I meant in sporting terms, it doesn't compare with Bhopal or those real world tragedies.
7: No, of course. You know what I mean? But like his furrowed brow constantly suggested that he suffered the weight of being the Messiah at a club. Mm. And for it all to condense to this one moment, like,
6: Yeah. It's pure drama. It's of an operatic nature. It's perfect in its execution. The tragedy of it. It's divinely sad. Do you know the slip? It's divine. It's incredible. If I wasn't a Liverpool supporter, I'd almost say it was beautiful.
7: And the footage emerges afterwards, and the team talk of him that very day, saying, "We do not let this slip." It's like, if you write that, everybody goes, that's bollocks.
6: Yeah, that's bad writing.
7: It is, isn't it?
6: Yeah.
7: Hackney cliche nonsense here.
6: Yeah, but My memory of that is that I remember Suarez, when Crystal Palace came back from 3-0 down, I remember Suarez being pulling the jersey over his face and Gerrard coming and kind of trying to rally him round. But my memory of it was that once we lost to Chelsea, that it was done, more or less, even though was it City still had to win their games, but my sense it was done, that it wasn't in the balance going to Crystal Palace, really. My sense of it was that it was done there and then.
7: Emotionally, anyway.
6: Yeah, yeah.
7: If not actually written in the numbers. Maybe there will always be that to look back on to prevent the full release of joy and we're kings and we should just enjoy this the way the Man United fans would have been rubbing it in everybody's faces, let's face it. Certainly that was my experience of growing up surrounded by Manchester United fans. Like, yeah, well, look, we're just the best. Liverpool haven't quite assumed that mantle just yet.
6: Well, because we're more romantic, you know. I think when United won, it was at 92 or 93 or something like that. It had been a long time since if my memory serves me right, they probably won a couple of FA Cups in the 80s and stuff like that.
7: That was it. Yeah, it was. I think theirs was a 17 years in my head for some reason. That was their famine.
6: I scored against Man United one time as well. There's a charity soccer match. This is available online as well, if people would like to Google it. If you go Tommy Tiernan goal, Liverpool legends. Liverpool and Man United legends were touring Ireland and they came to Galway to play in Eamon DC Park, a great Galway man and a great old Aston Villa player.
7: Yes.
6: So as part of the charity thing, Hector, who's a big Man United fan, was going to come on for the last 15 minutes and I was going to come on for Liverpool for the last 15 minutes. So I remember reading a thing Christy Moore said was that the sons, particularly the sons, but the sons of successful men often have a hard time, because if your dad is really, really good at something, it can cast a shadow over you. In the way that in terms of comparisons, or like, I always had an open road, so in front of me there was, you know, my career always felt like an adventure. I was exploring new territory, whereas when Christy said this, it was almost like he was saying, you know, that his success that it carries a power that sometimes sons can struggle with, you know. So that was kind of in the back of my mind. So I was brought on for the last 15 minutes against United. And it was 1-0 to United. And I scored a goal with my left foot from outside the box. And these are the men that I would have watched growing up. Phil Neal, Jimmy Case, John Wark. The team of the kind of late 70s, early 80s, guys I'd watch winning the European Cup, David Fairclough, and I just, it was a kind of a hyper real moment, and I ran like a child over towards the sideline, and I remember my two sons just going, "Ah, for fuck's sake." Seriously. Oh, Jesus. This is the worst thing that could have ever happened. So that's my Liverpool legend story, that the boys were...
7: Devastated.
6: Just kind of, give us a break, will you? Be shit at something, will you? Please.
7: Yeah, now that... I don't know, is that the end of their football careers? Is that like, we can't ever do anything? You're celebrating with John Aldridge there, I see. High-fiving him at the end of it.
6: Yeah, yeah. It's funny, both my sons became basketball players. So it was a sport that I'd never played. You know, it's that idea of I wonder how much do people need to feel as if they are on undiscovered territory. I wonder, is that a thing for people, for sons growing up, you know, that they're not following in father's or uncle's or mother's footsteps, that there's a kind of a... So they became very, very successful. Well, successful. They All Ireland titles in schools basketball. So yeah, so that was their thing.
7: And is that something? Is that a, like actually a conversation you'd have with them? I went off and did this thing. You should go off and do your own thing.
6: Oh Jesus, no! Because it's no, not at all. No. But you just be aware of it. You just come into your head every now and again, going, "Oh, I wonder, is that a thing for them?" You know. But no discussions. Wouldn't really talk to them.
7: No, actually, do you know what I was going to bring that up at the start when you said that it's something that the whole family talks about? It's sport. It's one of those other things.
6: Totally.
7: It's only sport. It doesn't really matter. But actually, it's one of those ways that we can all have a conversation and get comfortable with each other, and then maybe, you know, 20 sure. years in, finally reveal something to each other.
6: Yeah. Spend time together. You know, like time going to matches. Those long old trips over to Anfield, and we know that once or twice a week, my boys are now 21 and 27, we'll never be stuck for something to talk about in terms of sport, and that's important.
7: How is the next season of Derry Girls going to actually end up being filmed? Is that something that is going to happen, or...?
6: I don't know. I mean, we're still waiting on... It's too expensive for them to do at the moment because they'd need to put everybody in quarantine for 2 weeks, and it's such a large cast and such a large crew, and, you know, it would just be... It would run into hundreds of thousands in order to be able to do it. So I don't know when. I don't know when the gig live stand-up is going to come back. I don't know how the chat show is going to be without an audience in it. These are all... questions that it's almost no point in even thinking about because there's no way of framing an answer. So Derry Girls will be sometime next year, you know. What do people do in the meantime? You know, I'm okay, you know, I've earned enough money from stand-up to see me to the far side of Halloween, but what are people doing who don't have that? And you know, next year, how are we all going to earn money? It's a queer one, you know, and I guess because there's no way of framing an answer, you just kind of put it on the long finger and said, well, think about it when it happens. But as of right now, Derry Girls, this third series will happen, but when, I have no idea.
7: What has that whole experience been like for you? Because obviously you've done a bit of acting before, you were in Father Ted. I don't think you've done as much as it has been for these two seasons, where it's like over a sustained period of time, and then on like a massive international hit show.
6: The success of it really didn't affect me in the sense that it wasn't like scoring a goal and hearing a crowd cheer or... you know, I kind of felt a little bit at a remove from it. It was a wonderful experience. I don't get to share the stage that often. And I started life as an actor way back in the early 90s. And that just the pleasure of sharing a stage. It's funny though, but I did a play as well last year or the year before. And doing the play reminded me of the physical effect that doing stand-up had on me for the first time. A play is a very concentrated thing, and you're sharing the stage with, you know, it could be one or eight other people involved. It's the same with doing acting, especially in Derry Girls, such a large ensemble cast. And they are group experiences, and they're incredibly social. Like, one of the things I missed when I started doing stand-up was going for pints with actors. You'd be in the play could be awful, and you could be doing a tiny room in Enniscorthy. But the four of you had head out drinking pints after the show, and it was beautifully social. But I remember the feeling I got doing stand-up for the first time was cocaine-like in its being overwhelmed. It was just this whoosh of adrenaline, acceptance, glory, wonderful feeling. And it was only when I went back to acting that I realized, that's why I concentrated on stand-up, was because the physical feeling is so much bigger. You know, and I loved doing Derry Girls, and it's that thing of, it's much more social than stand-up, much friendlier. Billy Connolly said this thing recently, I was kind of shocked to hear it. He said, it's lonely stand up at work and lonely. And you kind of, anytime you feel lonely doing something, you'd always be kind of, maybe I'm just a miserable old fool. Maybe I'm not, maybe this loneliness I'm feeling is a weakness I have. So it's important when an icon like Billy says, no, this is the territory. You're on your own on the stage. You don't share that experience with anybody. You're traveling around the world with maybe one other person. You're in a different town every night. You're excluded in a sense from you're excluded from the crowd. You're set apart from the crowd. So it is lonely, but again, it's that the adrenaline of it is just, it is astounding.

0: I knew I was in a good place with the show, so I was looking forward to each night. So, but it wouldn't have been, it's not a constant throughout the 25 years of doing stand-up. You know, you might go through 4 or 5 months where it's just a grind and you're not really laughing, you know, but that's par for the course, I'd say.
1: And does Derry Girls then give you a different perspective on what's, if you were to plot a course for what's coming next, that you'd actually like to do a bit more, so keep doing the good stand-up while it's good, and then be able to take a break and do some acting?
0: I don't know. I do find the acting very difficult. And during the first series of Derry Girls, I had a plan. I read in a book. I bought all these how to act books, and one of them gave me great advice. Said, never move your eyebrows. If you're acting on camera, under no circumstances move your eyebrows. So I tried to go through all of series one without moving the eyebrows. So I had a style or a technique for series one, and I think then what I remember for series two, I hadn't a clue what I was doing, and I think series two the performance is probably a bit looser and a bit more ragged. It doesn't have the same. But you think about it, that's only 12 episodes. In an American sitcom, you get 22 episodes per year, and you get to do, you know, if you're lucky, you could 10 or 15 years. So you get a long time to perfect your craft. It's the UK version of it is more like a short sprint. You better be on form. You better know what you're doing from the get-go, because you don't really get that long to perfect it. But the big thing for me in Derry Girls is the social aspect of working with all those people that I love.
1: One of the things that's coming across from the Talking Sopranos podcast is that, I don't know if you've listened to any of it, but James Gandolfini had an acting coach that he would like hothouse all of his scenes with the day before he was due to do them. And, you know, you don't really think about that. Like, here is somebody who's at the absolute peak of their craft who is still getting a coach the day before. Yeah. And that's why they're actually really good, because they're still getting coaches. So, like,
0: it's like with the snooker, realizing that Ronnie O'Sullivan was in constant dialogue with your man Steve Peters. That even top guys at the top of their game need constant help. And that's kind of, you kind of think, oh, once you're great, you can just kind of free fall your way through continued success. But it's not, yeah. So that's, I'm not surprised at that James Gandolfini thing. That takes remarkable ambition, though. You know, you have to want to be that good. That's always interesting when you hear that, isn't it? It's always kind of, oh, wow.
1: Yeah, totally. Because, you know, it's quite humble as well. You know, at the same time, it is unbelievably ambitious, as you point out. But at the same time as well, it's like, okay, actually, somebody is going to give me a piece of feedback here, and I'm going to take that, and I'm going to require that, and I'm going to use it.
0: Yeah.
1: So is that, like, for your stand-up, do you do that with other... So you read philosophers, you're like, how do you make your stand-up better? How did you get into the position where the material in the last season or the last tour was flowing?
0: So it's constant application, and it's constant imagining. It's relentless daydreaming, relentless figuring stuff out, relentlessly monitoring your behavior on stage, and micromanaging moments where you go left one night and you went left by it was an inch too much. Maybe try going right. Maybe don't talk so loud during that bit. Maybe this particular thing is missing a sentence. You're trying too hard here. There's no adventure in this bit of it. You're being too predictable. It's that, but it's effortless. It's not like I have to. It's not like sitting down and writing a newspaper article, or it's not. I don't have to. The effort comes easy to me. I'm naturally obsessed about it. I'm not naturally obsessed about acting or anything like that, but I'm curious about acting, but the stand-up to me is almost, it's integral to my imaginative life. And I, even when I do, I'm noticing about myself, I could be driving home from Roscommon after doing, to my mind, a howler of a show. And it'd be dark, and there's a couple of bog roads between Roscommon and Athlone. And it's just, the land almost seems

0: slightly sinister. I mean, Roscommon is a tough county anyway. You know, I think they've always just voted no to everything as a kind of a bulwark against change. But, and I would be going, and if my wife has the misfortune to call me in the drive home, I'm done. I'm stopping. I can't do this. It's not who I am. I hate it. I'm just done with this. You know, and the following morning, maybe if I changed that, you know what I mean?
1: Yeah.
0: So it's kind of like, there are stupendous amounts of nights when you're driving home like that. Stupendous amounts. But every morning, I'm always thinking, so stand-up is in my imagination, and I have great stand-up heroes. Like, the stuff that Lenny Bruce was able to achieve on stage, the pure silliness of Spike Milligan, Monty Python, the magic that I've seen in Jason Byrne, David O'Doherty, Dylan Moran, David McSavage, Bill Burr, Eddie Pepitone, Dave Attell, you know, all these guys are just there. I've seen brilliant stand-up work, but there's no point in doing something if somebody else is doing it like you. I remember once, the first time I ever saw Bernard O'Shea, and Bernard is a phenomenal stand-up. I saw him do a couple of stories, and I thought that we had similar styles, but that Bernard was doing it better. So I walked away after seeing Bernard going, that's it, I have to change. He's doing the kind of stuff that I would like to do, but he's doing it better than I think I'm doing it. So the only point in doing it is if you're doing it different to everybody else. So what changes can you make? And again, that's not effortful thinking for me. That's kind of, it's a natural kind of predatory survival glory instinct that I have. A competitive instinct, probably. But it comes very, very naturally to me. But I will also say that I am so... It's been so long since I've done stand-up now. I've never gone 6 months without doing a gig. I'm beyond rustiness now. It's almost like I don't feel as if I have the confidence to do stand-up. You know, I have the confidence to talk to you, and I have the confidence to, in the podcast, to try and make Hector and Rita laugh, or, you know, that kind of confidence is still there because I'm doing that stuff. But standing up in front of a crowd, I just feel a little bit shy of that at the moment. So,
1: well, so how are you going to fix that? Because it could be a while.
0: It could be, but no more than what we do when the money runs out. We'll cross that bridge when we come to it. You know,
1: would you be tempted though to do one of the remote shows? And
0: no, I'd rather shout at traffic. I'd rather go down to the main road here and just be, you know, you're a killer! Just shouting at trucks that I think are going driving too fast past the primary school. I'd prefer to do that than do an online gig.
1: Why? Why? Because you can't hear people?
0: You can't hear people, and you're actually just on a room in your own with a computer. You know, you're like one of those Latvian women in a cubicle. Who's pretending that you're really turning her on? Do you know? That would be like that. It'd be cat.
1: You can turn the sound up. I'm sure they've got better facilities these days than they did when.
0: Maybe.
1: The podcast is obviously something that had been on the radar for a while, or did this get escalated now because, as well, everybody has a little bit of extra time on their hands?
0: Well, when lockdown started, there was an avalanche of podcasters. Everyone wanted to do a podcast. I just wanted to do something that was fun, and I think we approached a couple of radio stations and they were kind of slow to get back to us. And I've known Hector since I was 11, and he really, really makes me laugh, and I think he knows that, and that gives him a confidence, and he's able to story tell with me that it's like he doesn't get the opportunity with other people because he knows he's nothing to prove to me, and he knows that he's the alpha male in that relationship. I'm the submissive giggler, and so his storytelling in the podcast is the best that I have ever heard. And for whatever reason he doesn't replicate it in other stuff that he does, but with me he's phenomenal. So it's that thing of, you know, I'm sure you guys have it as well. it's about enjoyment. And I know enjoyment can turn into a job, but if at the end of the day you look back at something, you go, "Joe, that was good crack." That really is a wonderful thing to have in your life. And I knew that doing the stuff with Hector would be fun, and it is. So it was kind of a no-brainer, really.
1: Hector told an amazing story. We had him on to pick Meath Sporting Mount Rushmore, and he told he did put Graham Garrity on in the end, although hang on a second, maybe he ended up being edited onto it. He didn't want to put Garrity on, as far as I can remember, but he did tell an amazing story about seeing the silhouette of Graham Garrity's arse when they were sharing they might have been at Cheltenham, or they might have been at a Man United match, and they were sharing a hotel, and Garrity gets out stark naked and goes over to look to survey beneath him, and he was like, you know, that was a chiseled arse. And
0: he has one of the most powerful holes in Irish sport. It's a monster, a tremendous glutes. He'd have legendary arse traffic. He just a stupendous hole. I'm not surprised Hector dug that up.
1: No, it was it was a moment. And you're dead right, the storytelling was absolutely sensational. So you have a book coming out too. It's like not a bad time to be promoting a podcast and a book, in fairness. At least there is something for you to do.
0: Yes, so the book is just transcripts of some of the kind of standout interviews from the chat show. Great about that is it's amazing how many of the interviews read well, and they, for me, I enjoy reading them more than I did listening to the person in the night. I was kind of, I'm able to spend soft, open time with them now, and I love it. There's some great stuff in it, so that, I'm not sure exactly when that's out, but sometime the next month or two.
1: I can tell you exactly. It's the 29th of October. You can pre-order at Easton.com now.
0: Okay.
1: Are you in any way tempted to just take somebody aside and go, "Here, listen, just get me Roy Keane, will you? I mean, I'll look surprised on the night, but just sort it out."
0: Anytime I imagine somebody coming on the show, I imagine I have nothing to say to them. So I've loads of times in my imagination, Roy has come on, and we've run out of chat in about a minute. Do you know what I mean? Like, I think my imagination, when I asked him, does he hit the kids? I think that's a real showstopper. No, that's a joke, obviously.
1: Is that your version of the Leaving Cert exam bad dream where you haven't prepared for it? Yours is that Roy Keane actually comes out and nothing comes out.
0: I imagined that Geldof would come out at some stage, and I kind of always kind of thought that'll be fun, because he'll just, unless I say something that strikes him as tremendously uncool, that will go fine. I thought, because I'm such good friends with Michael D, that he might come out, and I would hope that I knew I'd be able to talk with him. I just wondered about that, would other people find what we're saying interesting? But everybody that I imagine coming on, I just think, oh my, I have nothing to say to them. I have nothing to say to this person. That's the worst thing to do, is to think about who might be coming on. Because you just tie yourself up in knots, you know. So I can't think of anybody actually that I'd like to talk to. The one person I've said that I do not want them is my dad. I've just said, look, I just don't ask me, father. Come on, because that'll just turn sour fairly rapid. The intensity of the situation it'll be fine for 5 minutes, and then once we stop talking about Athlone, it'll start getting dark. So best to leave it. But that's the only thing that I've asked them not to do.
1: Yeah, maybe that therapy is the exact thing that the whole country needs at the moment, though, Tommy.
0: Me and my father working stuff out.
1: Yes.
0: No encouragement. You never gave me any encouragement.
1: Is that him?
0: I was the best pool player in Navan. The best. I was beating fellas who were unemployed in the round over 8 hours a day shooting pool. And I was better than him. Not once did you come down and see me play. And not once did you give me money to play. I could have been a legend in the North Leinster League. A legend.
1: I think that's exactly what we need.
0: All right, Tom, cop on, will you? My father once called me a martyr without a cause. What a great phrase.
1: That's brilliant. That's, yeah, I mean, I think there's a whole tour in that, right?
0: That's it, yeah.
1: One last question, then. What are you doing with the material that was amazing so that you were in the flow? Like, are you going to go back to that at some point, or is that now pre-COVID and you have to retire it and you've got to do something new?
0: I have 100% forgotten it. I know that I was slagging Ryan Tuberty in a bit of it. But the other 89 minutes, I can't remember it.
1: Is that beef so you can claim the Late Late Show and take that over? Is that what the...
0: No, that's a different... The Late Late Show is... Not only is it live, ours is edited, so we have a tremendous advantage there. I can't remember... I think one of the irresponsibilities that a stand-up has is to kind of... You're attracted towards tension. So one of the things that I've kind of... realized over the years is you kind of, the more open that you can go on stage, whatever a culture is feeling tense about, a comedian will make jokes about. And that's the great job of stand-up, is to be that kind of uncomfortable energy in a culture. A lot of stand-up is about entertainment. And that's wonderful. And, you know, I'm a huge fan of entertaining stand-ups. And they're, you know, people like Michael McIntyre and Peter Kay. And they're phenomenal craftspeople, you know. But there's also, there's a bigger cultural role. And this isn't something that's decided by the individual. This is part of the genre. Is to go to the places that attract tension. So right now there's a lot of tension around language. There's a lot of tension around male behavior. There's a lot of tension around a whole host of different subjects. And, you know, the Frankie Boyle is great at that. You know, of going to that place and just kind of poking it. And Bill Burr is phenomenal at it as well. You know, so me slagging Ryan Tuberty was only, what happened was I might have mentioned, I host a chat show on RTE. And then you know that somewhere in people's minds, people go, oh, I wonder what did he say about Ryan? You know, who I think is fantastic. But on stage, my job is to go, oh, go there and maybe, you know, kind of take the piss out of him for a little while, you know, to release that tension or whatever. So it's fairly, everything is up for grabs. But not only should a comic undermine everything around him, but he also has to undermine himself. So that's the kind of the dual nature of it. But in terms of the show that I had, it was called Tomfoolery, I think. I can't remember it.
1: Right.
0: I have a recording of it, but I really can't remember the show. I have topics written down, but it makes no sense to me. I can't remember the... Like, there was about an hour and 45 minutes of stuff. That's gone.
1: It's a slightly cruel irony that we really need stand-up in our lives at the moment, and we can't have it.
0: There's no forum for it. You know, there's no forum. There's no... there's nobody... Where would you do it? It doesn't work online. You know, it's just... It's... it's not possible.
1: Right. On that cheery note, are Liverpool going to win the league this year? Can they do it back to back?
0: Well, it's more than back to back, isn't it? You're looking for a three-peat, really, after the tremendous efforts of the season before last.
1: That's a very Liverpool thing to say. Actually, we're actually claiming that league title, even though Man City won it. It's been airbrushed a little bit.
0: Yeah, I had a racist uncle in London in the late 80s who, every time a black person scored for England, it didn't count.
1: Oh.
0: So I remember, I can't remember who would have been playing for England around then. It might have been...
1: John Barnes.
0: Luther Blissett.
1: Yeah.
0: Probably some other guys that I just can't remember. And
1: John Fashion played about 10 games, I think.
0: So he would have been one of the Tipperary racists that moved over to London in the 1950s. Never exposed to a multicultural environment in his life, and approached it with great hostility when he arrived in London. not an English man himself, like. Do you know what I mean? Like, he was racist on behalf of the English. But I remember that. I remember England bet somebody 1-0 one time, and in my imagination, like, Viv Anderson scored a header or something like that, and my uncle was saying that was a 0-0 draw. Them goals don't count. So in terms of Liverpool and that season, I just think that the points thing is, City couldn't do it, but Jurgen Klopp is such a charmer. It's hard not to fall under his spell, and I gladly swoon at his feet and say, yeah, come on, let's do it.
1: Ah, yeah. Well, look, enjoy the swoon, Tommy. Always brilliant spending some time with you. Thanks a million.
0: Thank you, Ger. Pleasure. I love the show.
1: Thanks a million. That's Tommy Tiernan. You can get his new podcast. It's called Tommy and Hector with Loretta Blewett. It's available wherever you get your podcasts and on the Go Loud app. And the book is called Winging It by Tommy Tiernan. It's out on the 29th of October, and it is available to pre-order at eason.com.
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3: 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Cora Staunton, Lee McHale, Kevin Kilbane, and Kieran MacDonald.
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1: It is time for Sligo. Arthur O'Dea, a very good morning to you.
5: How's your things?
1: I'm very well. You are up. This is the biggest day of your life. This is the moment where you take a chisel to a mountain somewhere in Sligo and tell us who should be on your county's Mount Rushmore. How are you feeling? Are you nervous?
5: Awful. Absolutely awful. I thought it was kind of, when I was looking on the last few weeks on people before they picked and they talked about the nerves, I think before doing Kildare, Gert kind of talked about it being like before nights of exams. It's exactly like that. It's horrific. It's awful pressure. It's like nothing like it.
1: And rightly so. There are your people are waiting to get home, and if you mess this up, you will not be allowed to go home, Arthur, even after lockdown restrictions are lifted. The format of how we've been doing the OTB Mount Rushmore is that we have our OTB selector, who is Arthur O'Dea, already on the line. He is going to propose four candidates for his county's Mount Rushmore, and he will get to keep a minimum of three. Then we throw the cat amongst the pigeons. And the cat this morning is Alan Cawley, who's going to go in and take one off the mountain. Alan, you're very welcome to the show. How are you getting on?
6: Good morning, Owen. I'm good, thanks. Yourself?
1: Very well. I might actually put this question to you first of all. What is the main sport in Sligo?
6: Oh, it's soccer, absolutely. 100% on. It's a mad soccer town. And I suppose if you speak to anyone from soccer, I think Arthur's laughing already. But if it is a mad soccer town, and maybe that's what we're known best for. I might be a little biased in that as well, considering I am from the town. But you think of Sligo Rovers, and it's the heartbeat of the community, really. And as we were growing up as kids...
7: Is there a divide between the town and the county? Is it football town, GA county?
6: Massively. Yeah, and there would have been great banter and great crack, Adrian, growing up as kids. It would have been the townies against what we would call the buffs. I'd probably get in trouble for saying that, but that's what the rivalry was. Now it was friendly rivalry as well. And I think it's a good thing, and it was healthy as well. But as I said, the fact that I was from the town and very much soccer, even though I played Gaelic as well, and a lot of the lads who played soccer would have also dipped our toes into the Gaelic world as well. But eventually, when it maybe came to a decision of what road you would go down, the townies would always choose the soccer, I would feel, to be honest with you.
7: It should be said from the outside, and I have to say it here now because I said it at the start of the show, Sligo is an unbelievable county for the level of people, generally, that it's produced, and we ran through some of them earlier. Like, an unbelievable county. But lads, it's a bit of a wasteland when it comes to sport.
6: That's harsh.
1: Very harsh.
7: Is it true, though?
6: No. I would find, Adrian, look, even looking on some of the other counties, you're probably right in the sense that we have no superstar. Like, obviously, you're watching last week, and I think it was Wicklow and Katie Taylor and the likes of that, or Shane Lowry, someone that just sticks out like a sore thumb, really. Mm. We probably don't have that, but we do. It's very diverse. And when I was asked to do this, and you look at the task ahead, I suppose the natural reaction is you look at, say, my living years, so you look at the recent times and the two or three that would spring to mind. But it's only when you delve into it and you start doing your research and your homework and stuff like that you realise just the sports people going back like 50 years, 100 years, and really top sports people as well when you think about it. So I suppose the natural reaction with this, and I'm not sure if it's the same for other people, but you would jump to the two or three. But as I said, the longer it goes on, because I've had a few days now to think about this, and you're speaking to other people and you're doing your homework, you're doing your research. There is a lot of top sports people in Sligo, but you're probably right in the sense that we never really had a superstar as such.
7: Yeah, all I'm saying is, right, there's a case for trying to see if Countess Markovic at some point kicked a ball and just get her up there as as number one.
8: we might get this underway, so we have plenty of time for a debate at the end. Arthur, who is your number one pick on your Sligo Mount Rushmore?
5: Right, so the number one pick, and it kind of plays in a little bit to what Adrian's saying. I kind of understand what you mean by it not being, like, there's no big superstars, there's no big sporting icon that just jumps out. But the top of the list for me would be Mickey Cairns. So obviously played football for Sligo through the 60s and 70s, won an All-Star in 71, Connacht title in 75. But there was a kind of a quote, when I was going back, looking back over his career, a kind of quote jumped out. I think it was when he was inducted into the GA Hall of Fame or whatever it was called. But he had a thing that I wasn't in the habit of winning much with Sligo, which kind of summed it up, that it's like, I don't think, the whole thing that kind of influenced all four of my picks is that there isn't necessarily a great deal of success to celebrate, but what success there has been, we celebrate dearly, if you know what I mean. So for that reason, and Mickey Cairns, and such a phenomenal footballer, I know, in the country over, I mean, I don't think there's any question of his ability, any question of his legacy, anything like that. And he'd be an absolute certainty for me. But that'd be number one, because he kind of summed that up, I think.
7: What era was he, Arthur? What do we know about his playing style? Like, I don't want to preempt what's coming for the rest of your list, but what's the, what is it that gives him the edge? Maybe you've got other GAA players on there, but what is it that gives him the edge then over some of the others?
5: I'm not sure now how you raised that question at the start about there being no Sligo stars and you can't tell me anything about Mickey Cairns.
7: No, I'm asking you, it's your mountain. You come forth.
5: But I mean, come on. I mean, obviously there's not that much footage remaining of him, so I'm kind of going off just the legacy that's there. You know, like so many people, it's just from a certain point before there was sufficient cameras. There's great footage, actually, that you can find in the GAA archives when Sligo won the Connacht Championship in 1975. And it was very much, at that stage, I think he was coming, I'm not sure the exact date, but he was coming near enough the end of his career. I think he could have finished around 78. But it was very much a case of Mickey Cairns has won his Connacht title, if you know what I mean. That it's a case, finally, this guy who looked like he was never going to do it despite being such a fantastic player, he's finally got it. In terms of the kind of player he was, I'd only be guessing, I'd only be saying what I'd be regurgitating what I've read, but a half forward by all accounts. And fairly, obviously had something about him.
8: I presume there's no arguments here, Alan. Is he going straight up on the mountain? Do you agree?
6: Yeah, Mickey, and maybe it goes back to the earlier question that Adrian posed about, I suppose, the divide with the county and the fact that Arthur's gone for a Gaelic player straight away. But Mickey would be on my list as well. And I think you go back to the 71 final, the Connacht finally scored 13 points in that. Then they went to a replay. The match went to a replay. He scored 1-8 in that match and they still lost by a point. So he was very much the standout player during his time as well as his career with his club, St. Pat's Dramard. There wouldn't be known in the county as a brilliant club side, I suppose. But during his era, they won 5 club championships, runner-up in 3 finals as well. I think the last time they won, the next time they won it was 1988 and 89. And as I say, they wouldn't have a history of winning club championships, certainly in the county. So Mickey Cairns, absolutely. You speak to anyone about Gaelic football in the town, or even Gaelic football around, and the first name that would spring to mind is very much Mickey Cairns. And I suppose the argument then, it gets into whether Eamon O'Hara should be up there. And in fairness, and I know Eamon very well, and again, you're looking at the recent times, and Eamon would have a lot of the achievements that Mickey would have, but I think it probably purely comes down to how good Mickey Cairns was as a player, probably over Eamon. And by all accounts, if he was from any other county, he would have been winning All-Irelands and playing for the top counties, no problem.
8: So the question here for Arthur is, do you pick just Mickey, or do you go for Mickey and Eamon O'Hara? What have you gone for?
5: You go for Mickey and Eamon O'Hara.
6: Oh, Arthur, there'll be trouble now. There'll be serious trouble.
5: It has to be. Again, it's the same thing as kind of Alan's saying, it's a very similar CV, winning All-Star, wins his Connacht Championship, I think almost the same amount of time after. An amazing player. It's kind of, so I think whatever, both men between them gave about 40 years, almost 40 years. service for Sligo. And between, I suppose, when Mickey starts in the 60s and then Eamon finishes up, like, in the last 10 years, that there's the two guys from Sligo GA, and I suppose it is then a prioritisation of which you put first, GA or soccer. And obviously I've nailed my colours on that, but it has to be Eamon O'Hara. Like, where am I from? I'm from just beside Markovitch Park, just outside town.
6: I'm surprised at that. He's a town.
5: He's
6: been gone for two. Where's the Sligo Rovers lads, Arthur?
8: do we want to move on to your pick number three then, Arthur? We're going to have a decision here whether or not you want to take O'Hara off the mountain or not in a while, but give us pick number three, Arthur.
5: Pick number three is Raf Grataro.
8: Here we go. So now we're talking, says Alan, I presume, or not at all, actually, by that reaction.
7: Tell us why is he going up, Arthur?
5: Because, again, it's kind of from throughout my life, so from 91 to where I am today, it's like the one kind of person that you'd always associate with Sligo Rovers for me was Raf Grataro. And it's like, and everything he's achieved then within that time, so they win the league in 2012, and they have, I think he was there for two cups, winning penalty in one of them. It's just an all-time, like, it's just Raf's Raf was kind of what one person told me when I was looking into just doing a bit of research into this. Like, it's just, who else would you pick, like?
7: Well, there are a couple of names, Alan.
6: There's three or four, to be honest with you, Adrian. And don't get me wrong, Raf has been a brilliant servant, obviously, for Sligo Rovers. I know him very well. Would have played with him and against him growing up. And as I say, he's been an absolutely fabulous servant for Sligo Rovers. But if you're talking about other players to go up there, Tony Fagan would be ahead of Raf, in my view. Again, for the longevity that he had there. Then you're talking about achievements. Paul Ski McGee, obviously from Sligo as well, but went on to play for the Republic of Ireland. I think he has 15 caps, 4 goals, went over to QPR, had 2 seasons under Tommy Docherty in what was the first division back then, the highest level you could play at. Phenomenal player as well. So you would have him. And then if you're going into the whole soccer debate, and this is the number one from soccer from my town, it would have to be Sean Fallon. Like, what Sean Fallon has achieved in football coming from Sligo is absolutely phenomenal in terms of going on to play with Celtic. He also played Gaelic for Sligo in a game in the Showgrounds, funny enough, against Kerry in a National League quarter final. I think it was 1948. Scored 2 goals and 4 points. They got beat in the end, obviously, by Kerry. But he went on and played for Glenavon. He was spotted for an Irish League select against a League of Ireland select, and Celtic picked him up. But he was 27 at the time, and he thought his chance, if they found out his age, there's no way Celtic would take him. So he changed the date on his passport to make out he was 22 and moved over to Celtic, played 254 games, scoring 14 goals. He was an iconic figure, really, for, I think, 7-8 years, named the Iron Man then. And then after doing all that, then he went on to be the assistant manager with Jock Stein, which is probably even what he might be even famous for. And, of course, what's topical at the moment with Celtic winning the 9 in a row last week. They won the 9 in a row, and they did it as a duo, Jock Stein and Sean Fallon. And, they, of course, won the European Cup in 1967 as well. So what Sean Fallon has achieved, he also unearthed the likes of Danny McGrain, Kenny Dalglish, James. He was like a chief scout as well.
7: Paddy Bonner,
6: Paul McStay, yeah, the list is endless, really. And I suppose he died there a few years ago, and you look at just the names that even went to the funeral, and I suppose the esteem that he's held and revered in Scotland, it's just phenomenal, really. And even though, as I say, I'd be big townie and Sligo Rovers, you have to have Sean Fallon in terms of soccer. He's the number one, absolutely.
7: Yeah, Alex Ferguson gave one of the oratories at his funeral or whatever. I mean, there's obviously that esteem. And there was something about, he was to get the Celtic gig when Jock Stein got it, and Stein said, listen, if you don't give it to me, I'm off. I'm going to have another gig up in England and I'm going to take it. And so they reversed the roles and he went in as his assistant, but a very successful one at that. The case for Sean Fallon, Arthur, is strong.
5: It is, I suppose, like, but if I'm going to lean towards GAA, which I did, and I have to have someone from Sligo Rovers represented in there. And my fourth pick is completely separate. So that was kind of always locked in. So it was a case of then either Grataro or Fallon. And to me, like, it would lean towards Grataro. It was just, it's more, I appreciate that what Fallon did with Celtic was remarkable. And, like, in strictly football terms, you know, it's a bigger achievement on a bigger stage, and that's fine. But in terms of what it actually, how these things resonate within Sligo, I don't know. For me, it would have been Grataro. It just,
6: If you think Arthur without, even if you didn't have the Sean following, my argument would even be Raf wouldn't even be the Sligo Rovers representative. You'd have to have Paul McGee then, in terms of what he went on to achieve, I suppose, and even probably Tony Fagan ahead of Raf.
5: I don't know. I just couldn't leave him out.
7: We can get to a point, Arthur, where you are permitted to change your four by the persuasiveness of your co-selector there. So do bear that in mind as we work our way through this. And Sean Fallon didn't. He never played for Sligo Rovers, but he played for. I can't. Was it Sligo Distillery, or was there another Sligo team that he played for at some point?
6: I think he did play 17 games or something, Adrian. But he did went on and moved up to North. He was with Longford as well.
7: For Sligo Rovers.
6: I think so.
7: Right, it could be. Yeah,
6: I think it was. And then he went on. Right. As I said, it was like as if his time had passed him by, because he was 27 when he was playing up the North and when he got spotted. So to think then that it was funny. I think when they signed Jock Steen, he was late in his career, and the Celtic fans were giving out about the time Jock Steen signed as a player, and they weren't happy with his performances. And they thought that Sean Fallon was a lot younger, but what they didn't realise was he had a good 4 or 5 years on him because he changed the passport.
7: It's a fantastic story. It really has. Been looking at it over the last 24 hours. An incredible story. So we're three in. Do you want to give us a bit of context, Arthur, to some of the names before we get your final pick of some of the other names, the runners and riders almost?
5: Yeah, for sure. I mean, you have two more. We have two more GA All-Stars in Barnes Murphy and Charlie Harrison.
6: But, is this a GAA pick, or is it the best Sligo sports people?
5: I don't know. They're due their mention. And look, to be honest with you, like, if I was picking, I was thinking of my kind of happiest moments watching Sligo across different sports. And like, the happiest moment for me came last year with Sligo hurlers winning the Racquard Cup in Croke Park. And if it was up to me, and this was my mountain, and it was just from where I can view Ben Bulbin from my house at home, it would be Keith Raymond up there. But I can't do that because whatever you give me for Crotaro, Kearns and O'Hara, I can't be putting Keith Raymond up, unfortunately. But, I mean, there's loads more. There's still Mary Cullen, I'm looking here. You have a lot of people were calling for Joseph and Doe. I don't think it really could have been done. But and another one, kind of one of the harder ones that I think, if you were to come back to it even in a few years, that would be a certainty, would be Mona McSharry. But right now, I mean, despite how impressive her junior career is, you just kind of need to see what happens with the senior career, or if she gets to an Olympics and what happens from that point on. And that was just, I really wanted to get her up there as well, but it just, in lieu of who I did pick for my fourth one, it didn't seem like it would be, sporting wise, it wouldn't be necessarily correct.
8: Who did you go at number four, Arthur?
5: I had to go at Mark Scanlon.
8: Why Mark Scanlon?
5: I mean, world junior cycling champion in 1998, rode the Tour de France, rode in the 2004 Olympics. I think he did the Giro d'Italia as well. I mean, it's in terms of an amazing amateur career that blossomed into like a hugely respectable, like bigger than respectable, but you know what I mean? Within the sport, a hugely respectable professional career. I mean, he was a certainty. He was an absolute lock. There's no way you could leave him out. I mean, the fact, and beside the fact he's a world champion, you know what I mean? There's not that many of them coming out of Sligo.
8: I don't think you're going to get any arguments from Alan here.
6: No, Mark is absolutely nailed on. And he's just a phenomenal achievement, really. And I grew up with Mark. He lived close to me. He was a brilliant sprinter as well in the community games. He was winning 100 metres, 200 metres in his sleep, really. He would have played soccer with us. He would have played Gaelic. And sometimes I think that might have even come against him when he got into his cycling career, because he was very powerful and bulky and strong, even as a young teenage boy. Whereas you look at some of the cyclists and they're so lean, and it may have came against him, I'm not so sure. But certainly the achievement that he went on to win the World Championships was unbelievable. I remember back in 98 when he won it. And he went on then, obviously, to compete in the Tour de France, as Arthur rightly says, the Giro d'Italia. He won a stage in the Tour of Denmark. He was the leader for 3 days as well. A phenomenal achievement. And some people might look at, I suppose, the longevity of it, that it didn't. But the controversies over cycling then, and he became disillusioned with the whole setup and what was going on. And it was probably sad to see what happened in terms of the career finishing so soon. But I would respect him for that as well. And as I say, I know Mark really well, and he's absolutely nailed on for this top four.
5: Could I just ask, what was that like? Obviously, I was only about seven at the time. But what was that like when he won the World Championship in 98, just in Sligo?
6: Yeah, funny enough, Art, I was gone away as well at the time, so I wasn't even living in Sligo, but I do remember the achievement and obviously the celebrations and all that around him. And Mark's a very quiet lad as well, so he was never one to get carried away, and I would know his mum and dad, and as I say, they grew up beside us. So they always kept his feet on the ground, and it was probably the natural progression that he was going to go on to be pro, but you never got the sense that he was getting too big for his boots or anything even remotely like that. He was a brilliant lad. As I say, it was just a pity that he didn't maybe have many more years with the cycling and could have achieved more. But certainly the fact that he was the first rider, I think, since Stephen Roach in 93 to compete in the Tour de France, finished 89th overall, I think it was. But just the fact that he competed and it coming from where he did and all, it was absolutely phenomenal. And he's nailed on, absolutely, yeah.
7: We're beginning to fine-tune things here a little bit, lads. I was going to say, we've got the sculptor sort of... The one thing that probably isn't in doubt, you might tell us at the end about where this thing is actually going to go. There's not been a county yet that is having a more obvious home, but you're looking, we'll see. Alan might be making a case for putting it up in Sligo Town yet. We'll see. We'll see what happens there as we move through. So where we're at, we have Alan's four... We have Arthur's four picks, and the two absolute locks so far by the sounds of things... from the two, is that Mickey Cairns is absolutely locked in, and Mark Scanlon is absolutely locked in. I don't think there's going to be any change to them. I think that we can ask her and Graver to get cracking on both of those. And in fact, somebody has been in touch with us on Twitter, having photoshopped Raf Cartaro's head onto the actual Mount Rushmore as well. I thought it was Paddy Carrington when I looked first, but you're looking, there we go. We might have yet to take him off. We should see. So the other two floating voters then are Eamon O'Hara and Raf Cartaro. So, is there anybody else you want to mention, Arthur, before we move on, or indeed, it'd be good to get a sense from you at this stage as to whether you're open to having any of those four change, given any persuasiveness from your challenger?
5: No. I'm sticking firm with it because I can't take any. The terrible thing really about this is that, like, who am I to decide on this? It's just, you're thinking, who are you to tell these people? No, you're not for me. I can't have it. So I'm sticking, I have my four there. I agonized over it and I'm sticking with it. There's just, I'm quite happy. I understand one of them either, obviously, Eamon or Raf's going to have to come off, but that's not my doing.
7: I mean, you're smiling now, Alan.
6: I know, and that's before I actually have one more, Adrian, that I would love to make a really strong case
7: for.
6: And
7: again,
6: it goes back to the whole, I suppose, as I said at the start, when you're tasked with this, you're just thinking of the recent years, and Arthur is definitely just thinking of the recent years. But I went back through, obviously, all the years, as I mentioned, and of course, Sean Fallon sticks out in that one. But there was another one who absolutely has to get a mention, is Cecil Ewing, who was a famous amateur golfer. And when I say famous, if you think of, I suppose, amateur golf back in the day in the 40s, 50s, 60s, it was nothing like what it is now, whereas nowadays the amateurs are aiming towards a professional career. Whereas back then, if you were the amateur golfer in your club, you were the kingpin. And he was certainly the kingpin, Cecil Ewing. He won the West of Ireland, I think, 10 times. He was runner-up 8 times. He won the Irish Open in 48 of 51, and he was runner-up 2 times to Joe Carr, who was regarded as the best ever amateur golfer. He went on then to play in the Walker Cup 6 times. He won the Walker Cup, which is obviously the equivalent of the Ryder Cup back then for amateur players. And the first time to beat America, he was on the team as well. He was given a selector's role on the Walker Cup then by the Royal and Ancient. He was honoured in that regard. Played for Ireland, I think, nearly 50 times. Then he became a selector for Ireland and won the European Championships as well, twice in the 60s. So Cecil Ewing is another one who I'd love to make a really, really strong case for. And they're the two, really, between Sean Fallon and Cecil Ewing. How you couldn't have either of those in relation to the ones Arthur has, it's not for me.
7: Are they're your two? That would make up your four, the two of them and Mickey Cairns and Mark Scanlon.
6: Yeah, that's my four. And I was torn, to be honest with you, Aidan. The first three I was fairly confident with and happy enough with. The fourth one I was torn between Cecil, Paul McGee, and Mary Cullen has to get a mention as well. Absolutely, Mary Cullen. And I was basing a lot of it as well on, I suppose, European and world level, which obviously Mary did. But just, I suppose, she has the record for the indoor record for 3,000 metres, and her college career was amazing as well when she was in America. Just at the professional level, I'm not so sure she hit the heights, and a lot of that was probably down to injury as well, to be fair to her. But I would have Cecil over Mary just purely for the longevity of what he did over the guts of 30, 40 years, really, with Irish golf. And as I said, amateur times back then was totally different to what it is now. He was seen as the kingpin then and regarded as one of the best ever amateur golfers.
7: Yeah, there have been plenty of comments coming in. Jim Keown here on YouTube, with that support from Mary Cullen, an excellent Irish international female runner, and also says Mark Scanlon completed the Tour de France in 2004 and worthy of a mention. Also, Brother Walfred, founder of Celtic FC, got plenty of mentions. Why wasn't he included? Asks another texter here. And Caroline Curran, worth a shout. For the impact that she's had on sports people across the country. She's involved in four or five different All-Ireland wins with Tipperary, Dublin, and various other counties as well. So definitely worth a mention in there as well. So we're going to put a bit of pressure on you, Alan, this time. You've got to make your challenge here, and ultimately you can either decide who you want to take off, or you can come to some sort of consensus between the two of you about who should be removed, because somebody's definitely coming out, it seems.
6: Yeah, and I've no problem removing one of them or two of them, to be honest with you. I think the case is strong enough for either of my other two that they should be removed. And I don't mean that in a bad way. Obviously, their achievements have been phenomenal, Eamon and Raf. And as I say, I know them really well, both of them. And that was the argument what I was basing it on, in terms of when the GAA won, is it Mickey or Eamon? And that would, of course, you speak to anyone, and that would always be the debate. And Eamon has every bit as much achievements, but I think Mickey is regarded as just being a phenomenal player all over the country, not just in Sligo. So that was the one why I went for Mickey over Eamon. And again, as I mentioned with the Raf one, it would have to be Sean Fallon. And even if it wasn't Sean Fallon, I would go Ski McGee then, even over Raf, because of what he achieved. Played at the very highest level, played for Ireland, 15 caps. I know he had a bundle of clubs. And maybe that's why I probably went for Cecil Ewing over Ski McGee, as well as the fact that Ski probably bounced around a lot of clubs over his career as well, rather than maybe staying at QPR for 8 or 9 years or something like that. But I think it's between Eamon or Raf to come off, and 100%. I just, as a soccer man as well, I just can't see how Sean Fallon can't be on that mountain. Like, if I was driving into Sligo and I was looking up at Ben Bulbin, if that's where it's going to be, I would say there's no way Sean Fallon's face can't be looking back at me.
7: Who's coming off?
6: If the mountain was in Tobercurry, Raf's face could be on it, no problem. But if it's in Ben Bulbin, his face can't be on it.
8: So is this what we need to ask next then? Where are we confirming that it's in Ben Bulbin, Arthur?
5: It has to be. Yeah, it has
8: okay,
5: to be,
8: fair,
5: yeah.
8: Fair enough. So there's your answer to that question, Alan.
6: All right, thanks.
7: The only thing that was never in doubt about this, like, Mount Rushmore, where the hell the bloody thing's going. Like, it's the closest we can, in this entire country, that we can get to the actual Mount Rushmore. So it's in Ben Bulbin. Mickey Cairns is up there. Mark Scanlon is up there. Sean Fallon is now going up there. And at whose expense, lads? It's between the two of you to knock it out.
5: I don't know. I have my four picked.
7: Well, Raph, Alan, then it falls on you. Raph, who are you calling?
6: Raph's coming off and Sean Fallon's going up.
7: Okay, that's a pretty good list, as it turns out.
6: Yeah, well, I suppose there's three out of my four on it, so I'm happy as well with that. I take that.
5: That's compromise, all right.
7: That's good compromise. I think that pretty much wraps it up, lads. It's a strong list. We put it up in Ben Bulbin. One of the common themes of comments that we've had over the course of the morning was, I'm going to take Jack McNamara here on YouTube, who says that he's waiting for Graham Norton to pull a lever on that lad at the bottom right.
6: I have the lever, Adrian. Don't worry. I have the lever. Raph, I think Raph is just after. I'm just pulling the lever for Raph.
7: I think it was a few times there. Arthur was probably tempted to pull it himself. So we're going to sign off on the Sligo Mount Rushmore. It's gone up in Ben Bulbin. Our man is already busy chiseling away. Mickey Cairns, Eamon O'Hara, Sean Fallon, and Mark Scanlon. That's it. Everybody's happy.
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1: Right now, we're joined on the line by Ireland's first ever gymnastics world champion, Rhys McLenehan. Good morning to you. How are you?
11: I'm very well. I'm very well. It's good to hear you say that.
12: Where's the gold medal?
11: Right here, sitting beside me.
12: All right.
13: Nice.
12: Have you been just wearing it around the house, looking at yourself in the mirror?
11: It's just been sitting on my bedside table just to remind myself when I wake up every morning that it's actually real.
12: When does it sink in, or has it yet?
11: I don't think it's quite sunk in yet, to be honest. I don't know when it will. Maybe it never will. Who knows? But I'm just so happy that it's done. It's like a huge relief that, you know, first of all, that I was able to perform on that big stage. But then also just to finally, you know, have that world title that I've dreamed about for so long. It feels like that's such a huge thing ticked off on my list.
12: We're on the outside and we're complete amateurs when it comes to this, but it feels like the thing that separates everybody at the end of these big tournaments that you're at isn't really technical ability. It seems like you're all very, very talented. You've all done a gazillion hours. You all know exactly what you're trying to do. It's that bit that you talked about there, delivering on the big stage, that separates the medalists each time that it happens. Is that where the relief comes from, that you finally did justice to all that hard work and those years of graft?
11: Yeah, very much so. So, you know, all of that physical preparation is done in the months before the competition. So when you hit competition time, your arms shouldn't really be that fatigued at all. So it's not like, you know, you're pushing through your marathon or you're pushing your body to the limits during the competition. You're actually just zoning in on your skills. And when you do that around a skill-based sport and nerves have a part to play, then they're going to affect those skills that you've actually got. So especially for an apparatus like the pommel horse, you'll see people falling all the time. It's very rare to get a pommel horse final. If there has ever been a pommel horse final with no falls in it, I'd love somebody to send it to me because it's just one of those apparatus. And luckily I was able to hold my own nerves there.
12: And why this time? What's different about what just happened this weekend enabled you to reach that level of excellence and keep the nerves at bay, or feel the nerves and work with them?
11: So, I mean, I feel like I am able to do that, and I've always been able to do that, and that's due to kind of the mindset training that goes into my everyday practice. You know, my coach and I do these practice competitions where we create high-pressure situations. Sometimes Luke even gets a bunch of school kids in to watch my practice competitions just to add that bit of pressure. So it's something we do train for. And, you know, so this is my fifth world championship, so it certainly doesn't come easy. But there's so many contributors to not having got that gold medal in the past. But, you know, it's just a relief to have it done now.
13: Reece, am I right in saying that you mentioned your coach there, Luke Carson, and I know you've been working together for a long time, 8 years or so. You changed up your pommel horse routine at some point in the build-up. So, like, how crucial was that in terms of getting over the line and getting this gold medal?
11: Yeah, it's hugely crucial. It's just a perfect example of things not going well and learning from them, making a decision and making a call to change the routine for the better. And, you know, it was a tactic and a new skill that we put into the routine coming into this year to try and improve our execution score mostly. But that routine just didn't compete well. It's a strange skill, and I stayed on the pommel horse throughout all the competitions, but I just split my legs, and that was enough for the judges just to absolutely annihilate me on that execution score and take points off me. So we thought, you know, that's what happened at the Commonwealth Games, where I got silver, even with that mistake. And then at the European Championships, I just missed out on that final because of an error. So we went back to the training hall, we reassessed, and we thought of a routine that could take home this gold medal, and it worked out.
12: That must be even more fulfilling in a way that, like, it's not just the physical thing that you've had to work out, it's the strategic element that you've delivered on as well.
11: Yeah, certainly. You know, that's the beauty of gymnastics as well. It's finding individual skills that suits every gymnast individually. So the routine is comprised of 10 skills. So it's about selecting those skills very carefully, having a nice balance of difficulty, but then also executing them very well. And my routine now is full of those difficult skills, but also the very nice execution of them.
12: What difference does it make having had the setbacks that you've had over the last 18 months? Like, how beneficial in the long run has that been to you I know at the time they obviously don't feel like, oh great, yay, another day of learning where I'm really disappointed.
11: Yeah, they certainly don't. It feels like you're knocked down and then somebody's stomping on your head while you're down on the ground. If you lose competition after competition or have failure after failure, but because of that, it makes these successes so much sweeter. And I feel like that's why in my post-competition interview, all I did was cry. I did not get one word out in that interview. I just cried because there was so much relief. And I know how hard it was to go back into that gym after those failures and be composed about it, learn from the mistakes, and inevitably put on a performance like I did in Liverpool.
12: Because you can't have been composed when you everything you've been working for a number of years and it does fall apart like that. You can't have been composed. You must have been in turmoil.
11: Yeah, I was composed for the most part, I must say, but obviously you train for hours on end and put in every day of my life is dedicated to gymnastics, and then when your one moment doesn't go to plan, of course that's going to have a negative effect on your mentality, but it's just, you don't want it to overtake your mindset. You don't want it to be a mindset that sticks. You can be disappointed. I let myself be disappointed because I know that I flipped that disappointment into motivation, because I never want to feel that feeling again. So, for example, after the Olympics, I was like, yeah, damn right, I'm disappointed, but I'm going to turn this into motivation. And I did exactly that. And I think that's one of the reasons why I'm on top of the world right now.
13: How much would you say, Rhys, your discipline is physical versus mental? Because like, that's something that struck me after in your interview. I was thinking that's such a normal reaction and emotion to becoming a world champion, not being able to speak and being so emotional. Like, you're clearly in the physical shape to win a gold medal, but how much of it is on the mental side?
11: I would say that gymnastics, for me anyway, is 80% mental and 20% physical.
13: Right.
11: That's just a rough estimation that I've always had in my head. And yes, of course, you have to put in that that physical grind. You got to go into the gym every day. You got to do that. But even to get there into the gym, to put in the effort, it's all up here. It's all in your minds. And that's where I feel like I thrive in this sport, when the shoulder gives up on me and I have to get surgery and push through rehab, or I have multiple wrist fractures. It's something you have to always push past mentally before you even get your body back to physical shape.
13: It strikes me, I saw Max Whitlock, the Team GB athlete, congratulating you and some lovely words he said about you afterwards, and he's got the three medals at that world level. He's the Olympic champion. People are talking about this rivalry kind of building up. I know you probably have a few years on him, which is an advantage to yourself, but is that something that you kind of look for in gymnastics? It's an individual sport, and yet to have these kind of rivalries and people that you look at to kind of target must be a positive thing.
11: Yeah, I think it is a positive thing, and I welcome it, to be honest. And I don't think it's done enough in gymnastics. You see the boxers, you see the MMA fighters. It's always those toe-to-toe press conferences, and that's what builds up the hype to the fight. And I want that to be the case in gymnastics too. I said after the first time I beat Max, the current Olympic champion, when I was 18, I said I'm coming for that world title next, Max. In my post-competition Instagram post, and I feel like that was the initiation of the rivalry, and it's something that does motivate me in training as well. And when I'm sitting on my bum in training, I think, oh, what's Max doing, or what's that Chinese guy doing in training that gets me off my bum and makes me work harder than ever.
13: That's what I want to see in Paris now, a face-off. Away and a face-off in terms of gymnastics. Like, speaking of the boxing reference, like you've referenced Katie Taylor as well as someone who's inspired you as well on the world stage.
11: Yeah, of course. I mean, it's people seem surprised that I say Katie Taylor is one of my biggest inspirations in sport, and I can't for the life of me understand why. She's the greatest of all time in what she does, and has any Irish athletes being able to say that's completely undisputed like Katie Taylor has, that to me is just remarkable. And to see an Irish athlete do that is very, very inspirational to me, and it shows to me that why can't I aim for that too.
12: What does that mean for you then over the next period of time? I know you're in the absolute sweet spot of greatness at the moment, and the Olympics is on your radar. How long can you be a full-time gymnast for? Is there an exterior life that you need to fall back into and kind of develop at the same time, so that gives you a little bit of comfort or escape from gymnastics? Or is it purely in the gymnastics bubble at the moment? What's that like?
11: I mean, I love what I do, so it makes that hard work even more bearable. I want to go into the gym and push my body and mind to the limits, and you know, maybe there is a time limit on that. But the guy that came third in the pommel horse final, he's 38. he's 38. That's crazy. He's the oldest world medalist ever, though. So that's a

0: strategy and approach to that?
1: Yeah, well, I'm a qualified gymnastics coach now, so I'm trying to work my way up the qualifications and hopefully one day become a coach, maybe open up my own club. You know, there's a lot of ambition outside of gymnastics. Well, outside of my actual gymnastics career, it's still pertaining to gymnastics because I feel like it would almost be a wasted knowledge, you know, of me being in this sport for all of my life and then just stopping it and moving on to something else and starting fresh. I would love to carry on that knowledge that I've gained throughout the years and pass it on to the younger generation and help them become world champions and hopefully even beat my achievements.
0: Who took you first to a gymnastics club? What was the impetus behind that?
1: It was just my mum and dad. They took me to just a local leisure centre. It was a gymnastics club. They just had, you know, benches, you know, that kind of school PE equipment in terms of gymnastics. And I just loved it straight away. Even the simplicity of, you know, the small square trampoline that I could jump off onto a soft mat. That was awesome to me. That was so cool. And there was something that, yeah, I always say that I was doing gymnastics before I went to that gymnastics club. I was always bouncing on my own trampoline in my back garden, climbing trees, teaching myself how to do a backflip on the trampoline. So when I got that opportunity to go to those facilities, it was very nice.
0: And when did you start deciding that, okay, I'm going to just do nothing but this now for a while and get good at it, basically?
1: It was when I was 8. So for some reason, I remember this conversation very vividly with my mum. I had to leave gymnastics training very early one evening to go to football practice. And, I loved doing other sports. I loved doing football. But I remember just saying, like, I just want to focus on gymnastics. I felt like there's guys in that gymnastics gym working hard, and I was leaving and going and playing football, and I just wanted to be in that gymnastics gym all the time and improving my skills.
2: Do you see yourself, you sound like someone who is, but like a student of other sports as well, Reece? Like, you're watching other sports people, like you mentioned Katie Taylor there, but whether it's boxers or golfers or footballers, like almost picking up little bits here and there and tidbits of information from people outside your own sport?
1: Yeah, certainly. I think my go-to is definitely boxing. All the amateur boxers and, the professionals too. I love their mindset. And of course, as I said, 80% of my sports, I believe, is mindset. So, when I do look at those boxers and they genuinely believe that they're going to go to these fights and win, that's something that I feel like a lot of sports people might not do. I feel like I can do that. I feel like I can handle the pressure of saying, I want to become world champion, and I go and do it. So, it might take that fifth world championships that I go to get it, but I'm going to make sure that I'm going to do it.
2: It's a real Irish thing, isn't it? That inhibition and not being willing to kind of put yourself out there and say, I'm going to be the best, because we're kind of naturally the opposite, maybe, as a nation. I know that's a generalised statement, but overall, I think we are. So I think we attach ourselves to people like yourself and athletes who are so ultra confident on the world stage, like borderline cocky, and I mean that in a positive sense. Like, it's so refreshing to see someone like that.
1: Yeah, I understand it. I really do. I understand why people don't like to say, you know, I want to do this and do that. But what I like when I do interviews is I just speak my mind. I speak what's motivating me to train. And when I say that, you know, I want to become world champion, that I'm telling you that that's what motivates me every day to go into that gym and work harder than ever. And that's why this world championship medal is such a huge deal to me. But I think also a reason people don't state their goals is because they like to keep it foggy. So if they don't achieve that goal, then it's not such a big deal. And I feel like that's why I take my defeat so hard. And that's why after the Olympic Games final, when I fell, went into the room and kicked the door off the hinges. You know, I was so angry because I knew that was my goal, to go there and have a podium finish, and it didn't happen. But as long as I said, don't let that continue into my training and into other competitions, then it won't be a problem. It'll only motivate me more.
0: Well, now you've got the gold to back that up, like, and so that frees you from any burden of any of the past, and you do actually just look back at it as part of the motivation to get you to that first gold. It's 21 months to the Olympic Games in Paris. Have you got every single

0: second of every day mapped out to that, or is there a little bit of time for that kind of calendaring just yet?
1: Yeah, well, we've got, I'm going to have 2 weeks off, 1 or 2 weeks off here, and that's much needed. It's been a long, long year, a difficult year, and it's just one of those years where our competition season was just all year round. This is the first time that I'm not in competition mode. So I'm just going to enjoy living somewhat of a normal life, socialise with my friends a little bit more, and spend some family time as well. It'll be nice coming up to Christmas with, you know, knowing I've got the job done this year, having done my greatest achievement ever, and live a bit of a normal life.
0: Is your diet ridiculous? Do you have to load the calories on, or do you have to keep them off? Like, what? How do you balance your weight? How does that work?
1: It's more about energy, really. So I wouldn't really put on fat. I'd probably say I have about 8% body fat. And that's just because of the intensity of our training. That's the style of training that we do, where I would just burn off all of the calories. So my nutritionist is always wanting me to eat more carbohydrates, because they would fuel me for my sessions. And that's more of the aim behind my nutrition, is fueling my sessions and then recovering afterwards.
0: So how many calories a day would you be eating?
1: I couldn't give you an honest answer. I don't count calories.
0: Right.
1: I just count protein or carbohydrates, because I feel like I would get too obsessed about it.
0: Okay.
1: I would get too involved in it and want to be, I think it would affect my gymnastics maybe, so I let my nutritionist do all the counting, and she just recommends me big dietary requirements.
0: And is that like lots, eat lots and lots and lots? Is that, are you basically eating all day?
1: Yeah, pretty much. It's eat more than I think, or more than my stomach thinks as well, so I'm filling myself quite well in every meal, or I try to anyway.
0: Well, listen, congratulations. Enjoy whatever the downtime brings you over the next couple of weeks. And, like, you know, the whole country is now invested emotionally in gymnastics. Apart from your achievement of being our first ever gold medalist and our greatest ever gymnast, you've turned the whole country onto a sport, which is kind of Katie Taylor-esque in its own way, Reese.
1: Yeah, true. And it's always been one of my major goals in this sport, is just to promote it, to give young people the opportunity that I've had and the joy that I take from this sport. And I feel like this is... it's a great opportunity to promote that.
0: Yeah, good stuff, Reese. Thanks a million for joining us. Cheers.
1: Thanks so much.
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5: Now, we are very excited to say that we are joined by Liverpool captain, Ireland centurion and all-round sound skin, Niamh Fahey, definitely my favourite Fahey on this podcast. 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
6: Hey, straight off. Come on.
7: Cheers, Karen. I appreciate it. Happy to be favoured as well. Early doors.
5: Yeah, that's the way it has to be. We've obviously been buzzing to get you on the podcast for a while. Very happy that it happened after you reached that brilliant milestone of 100 caps. Now, obviously, we'll talk about that, but you've so much to talk about. Looking at your domestic honours, 3 English Super League titles, 5 FA Cups, 3 League Cups. I'm basing this on absolutely no research at all, but I'm going to say the most decorated female footballer this country has ever produced. All that with All Stars, getting a degree, an MBA. Are you wrecked?
7: You'd be retiring me tomorrow, I'd say, with that list.
5: Not at all, sure. But I do love retiring, to be fair. I retired in 2007. So it's just very impressive to me. Out of that list, I guess you've done it all, you've seen it all. Is there any one thing that stands out to you from your career to date? Obviously, there's still a lot more to come. We're really pulling for Liverpool to get that promotion this season. But is there anything from your current list of achievements that really stands out?
7: Yeah, look, there's a lot there that I'm obviously very proud of. Different achievements at international level. Although we haven't qualified yet, that's something that I do feel is missing. But aside from that, from my club career, obviously my first period at Arsenal, I really enjoyed all the success we had there, and I really enjoyed my football. So that kind of brings back great memories. But also the All-Ireland we won in 2004 with the Galway team, that kind of has a special place because it was done mainly with friends, and Gaelic football has a strong, as you know, background in Gaelic football, and the parish and the pride of place in Galway and all that brings, it has a special emotional connection. So there's a few, but those are the ones kind of that stand out.
5: So is that a hint that you might see it in the maroon and white again? I know Luke has very strong feelings on the GA versus soccer debate here.
7: Yeah. I don't know about that. We'll have to see. I have no plans for after. We'll see how the body is.
6: Now, if you're going back in maroon, you can go back to Galway WFC. There's a team that's in desperate need of an experienced centre-half back there.
7: I'm not sure the way Galway WFC are going, they look like they're flying ahead with the future young ones. So, they're going well.
6: They're going well. Always need for a blend. But it's fascinating you mentioned Gaelic out of all that list, because that All-Ireland trophy was, 17, 18 years ago, but it's obviously still a huge, huge achievement in your mind. And this does bring up the question of Gaelic versus soccer. I'll say soccer because it's just easier. And is it quite an issue in the Western clubs? I know, Karen, you would have spoken about it with Sligo Rovers CEO last week, and he kind of said, look, you need to keep an open mind with this, as opposed to just being black and white, yes or no. I would have traditionally been black and white, yes or no, because I'm not from a Gaelic, I don't have a Gaelic background. I suppose it's not my history, but I know you've spoken in the past about how much it's benefited you and how much it's given you a variety of skill set. Obviously, you still remember that achievement so well. Like, do you think there's an age where you need to choose? Would you encourage multi-sports as long as possible? Or what's your view on it now, all these years later?
7: Yeah, I suppose for me personally, all I can speak of is my experience, and I think it's benefited me. So obviously, I think definitely there's an age that you need to choose. You need to solely focus on one. And for me, that came when I started getting picked for the Irish international team and was making that step up to senior. Maybe nowadays you probably have to make that step or decision a little bit sooner. But I was fortunate enough to have really understanding managers on the international setup and also the Galway team. But I would be of the mantra that the more sports you play, the more diverse skill set you pick up, and therefore the better all-round athlete you become. And it's also more stimulating for the person. For me, I think if I had just solely focused on one sport, yeah, if that's your complete passion, then fair enough, you do that. But I also had a passion for Gaelic football. So The way that that took me, I think I was able to maximize the best of abilities in all-round athlete and as an all-round sports person.
5: Yeah, I think it was probably reflective of the time when we grew up as well. Obviously, domestic soccer wasn't as big. There was no women's national league around.
6: Yeah.
5: So you wanted to get as much sport into your system as you possibly could. There has been a lot of development, obviously, in terms of the Irish league, but you went over to Arsenal at a time. You've seen it all, kind of. You saw the WSL, the Super League come in, and all of the professionalism that's come with that. What's been the biggest change you've seen in recent times?
7: Yeah, I think you make a good point, Karen, to be fair, about the standard and the professionalism that has come in, because there probably is an argument there that you do need to choose a bit quicker, and the sign of the times that we grew up in was different. But the biggest change for me that I've seen, and even in the growth of the game at home in Ireland, is just the levels of fitness and the speed of the game and the technical ability. It's hard to pick one specific genre, because I think the whole game has just gone levels and levels above when I first started out, in terms of strength and conditioning, nutrition, the way people are recovering, looking after their bodies. Yeah, it's just the whole round athletic performance of the individual has gone up, and also the skill set. So it's great for the game, but also the demands are probably increasing on younger players, therefore to probably pick earlier which route they want to go down.
5: Yeah. Yeah, interesting. But you mentioned there that you didn't want to diversify, and you've also included a lot of work and study during your playing career. Obviously, at the start, that was maybe because you had to, and the WSL isn't where it is now in terms of sponsorship and wages and things like that. But is that a thing with you? Is it to do with balance, or was it just the sign of the times? Or yeah, what has made you continue your studies, I suppose?
7: Probably, well, more so, I didn't have a choice. So it was definitely a sign of the times, because when I first went to England, it was semi-professional, and I was at a club like Arsenal that a lot of times people weren't even semi-professional. So I definitely had to have that in the back of my mind, that I needed an education and I needed a job to go into once my football career had finished as such. At that time, I wasn't even thinking of it as a career, really. But yeah, I think, and also as the years have gone on, it's also helped me to, you know, keep a good balance in my life. I've seen both sides, where you're working and you're playing, and then you're also just playing fully, and actually just solely concentrating on football wasn't a healthy thing. You become bogged down in the results at the weekend. You live for those highs and those lows, and it's actually good for me to have the study to be able to balance that and actually have something on the side that's not football related, and it's a different purpose, a different perspective. And yeah, I just find it keeps me grounded and less intense, really, on just focusing on football all the time.
6: Yeah, it's funny. I actually did a conversation recently with Julianne Russell about this, and she was saying the more she's kind of gone down a similar route, or not even studying, but working either part or full time and playing, and she felt that benefited her really well. So if she had a tough day at work, she doesn't think about football while she's working. And can obviously finish at 5:30 and come and train. So obviously everybody's different, but I can see by your history that you're probably definitely type A personality. I think there's no doubt about that. And like, looking at the different routes of education you've gone, was it science and NUIG you kind of started out with?
7: Yeah.
6: And then onto pharmacology. I'm fascinated by your transition recently into, is it data analytics or something similar, and then into an MBA at John Moores. Are you still studying the MBA at the moment?
7: Yeah, I'm into the second semester, Ruth, and the assignments are coming thick and fast. So I'm kind of regretting it in a minute.
6: I can only imagine. I'd say that's a brilliant course. I had a little look at the modules just because I'm an absolute nerd, and things like transforming organizations, exploring strategy for organizations, operationalizing the strategy. I was literally just frothing at that kind of stuff. So is it tough, like, or is it really interesting? And I hope that's a route you see yourself maybe going down when that big retirement does come, whenever you're ready for that.
7: Yeah, it's a really interesting course. The MBA I'm doing at John Moores, I'm really enjoying it. It's completely different. Obviously, my background is in science and pharmacology, but this is going into the business, and that's something that I see myself in, maybe like a sporting director, general manager role. That's something that I have an interest in, definitely within the sports environment. So, yeah, it's been a good learning curve, a good step out of the comfort zone, because strategy and transformation leadership, these are all things I had no idea about it all before, so I've really enjoyed learning about them. It's been difficult, but I'm enjoying the challenge, and I'm finding really interesting real world concepts then that I can actually apply to where we're at now. So yeah, it's benefiting me a lot.
5: Is that something you'd like to bring in, say, down the line with Liverpool? Obviously, there's a lot of talk about the progression of Liverpool, and obviously things weren't as good as they should be for a while, and we're obviously seeing a lot of improvements this season. I assume that that's coming from the top down, not just the players on the pitch, that you're getting a lot more support now, and it's shown. Is that something you'd like to continue possibly with Liverpool, obviously given that you are a lifelong Liverpool fan?
7: You're lining me up here for a job, Kerry.
6: She's coming back to Galway to play for Galway. Can you just leave her off?
7: Yeah, look, obviously that's the role I'm kind of gearing towards. And definitely working within sports, within football, that's where I'd like to see my future. It's my passion. And then if I could blend the two, well, then that's hitting the jackpot, really. I don't know what's on offer in Liverpool, but there's no doubt about the restructure that's happened at the club, as we're seeing the benefits of that restructuring in the organisation from the top down. So there's a lot of scope at Liverpool to continue the work that has been done already to build on, to get the club up to the top level and competing where it should be. So, yeah, I mean, who knows? But that's definitely an area that I'm looking at getting into once I stop playing.
5: And you've got plenty of experience of seeing mismanagement. Obviously, we won't get too into the FAI stuff. I think we've spoken about that a lot, but another thing that's come on a long way. You've obviously gone through, maybe we'll say, 3-4 generations of managers now, but this is certainly the time where we're seeing the most focus, I would say, on the women's team. It's been great to see, and it's obviously reflective of the fact that we probably would have gone for Euros qualification before, and World Cup would have maybe seemed out of reach, although you'd never say it in the media. But is that mindset to do with just the improvements that you're seeing and the actual backing?
7: Definitely. You were there, part of the group in Liberty Hall. I mean, you know all about it. There's only people into the past struggles, but definitely from that moment on was a watershed moment. And it's changed completely, the operation side of things and how we're valued and how we're treated. And I think that brings a good pressure and a good performance pressure then. That's, yeah, we haven't qualified, but you know, we're getting a lot better results that hopefully will transpire into us actually qualifying. Yeah, but from the CEO to Jonathan Hill to Gareth Maher, all these guys who are actually pushing the game in the right direction and have a will for the game, the women's game, to actually improve and get us to a final. So yeah, I think there's a lot of good work that's being done. Obviously, it can always improve, but people in the game that are pushing it in the right direction, it's only going to go one way.
6: Yeah, I promised Karen that I wouldn't go and get into structures and that kind of crap, because we'd be
5: caught up the
6: next 6 to 8 hours here and I won't be pretty. So, but I have to say, Niamh, like the qualification you're getting now and your own experience, like you'll be so unbelievably valuable if you do hopefully come back home. It doesn't necessarily have to be West, but like the way our league, the way the Women's National League is going and all the talk of going semi-pro or one day going pro, I think it'll be so, so valuable. So it's brilliant to hear that you have an interest in staying in that side of it, which would be epic. Now, I'm just going to bounce back a little bit. I've got a few curveballs, but not too curvy, so don't worry, okay? But I found a very a fascinating article with the Irish Examiner, just an interview with yourself last month, and there's a couple of like beautiful quotes that I just had to throw at you. We'll go with one, right? So this is from your good self. I've never had a grand plan. I don't know where this ends. I've always just gone at my gut and with whatever was going. If I'd taken another fork in the road, maybe I'd have stayed in Galway playing Gaelic football, hopefully not, and be working in science somewhere. So I'm intrigued with someone like yourself, like in terms of your decision making. Stop laughing, Karen. Like, this is a serious question. This is a serious question. I'm intrigued by decision making and how you went to Arsenal at a time nobody was going over. I actually remember we were at the Manchester Cup with Galway and we were going to get on the flight and you were just going off somewhere else. We're like, where are you going? Different suitcase. You said, I'm going to Arsenal. With no dramas, no nothing. No, I just signed for Arsenal and we were kind of shell shocked, but obviously in awe and unbelievably proud that our own teammate was going over. Although he did abandon us just before Sarajevo, which we got over in the end. And you went to Arsenal time when no one was going. Obviously you left Arsenal, went to Chelsea, you went to Bordeaux, which was a little bit different. But in terms of making those kind of decisions, like, do you think it through or do you just go with your gut, like you say? Are you a pros and cons list kind of person?
7: Yeah, when that interview came up, I those questions, you know, they were quick fire and they caught me off guard. But I think honestly,
5: you came up with that quote after a quick fire question.
7: Honestly, that was quick fire, Dublin. I'll tell you, I was
6: beautiful.
7: Spot on. Hence the gut response. No, in fairness, I am someone who is not. I'm not very much. I'm somewhere in between. I'm not a pros and cons list. But I'm more driven by what feels right and where I think, you know, this is a good step for me. This is somewhere that I'm going to progress. This is feels right at the time. Like going to Bordeaux, I had enough of the English league at that time. I needed to just go and play after losing a starting place at Chelsea. So I'm all about, you know, where's the next step? Where can I improve? Where can be a different challenge for me? And it's all about challenging myself, really. And then, yeah, how that fits in the moment. So, that's probably the main driver behind most of my decisions. Yeah, just self-improvement. That's all I ever really want to do is try and get better, try and be the best version of myself.
6: Yeah, I love that.
5: Is that deep enough for you now?
6: That's deep enough for the first time I'm on the podcast. I better not cross too many lines or I'll never be invited back. So.
5: No, but to be fair, what you mentioned there in... you're saying where you can improve, but also where you can be of most help. And I think when you got your 100 caps, a lot of people were obviously on Twitter and just talking about the contribution you've made. And I think anyone who's played in a squad with you bring a positive energy to every squad you're in. And obviously we listed out the achievements that comes from being a brilliant player. What's it like now as captain? Obviously you've always been a leader in squads, but is there a different dynamic that comes with captaincy, or have you always just had that leadership in you where you've kind of took on that role? You're definitely someone I looked up to all the way through, even though you're full of shit. But is it something you would have gone after? Would you have gone after captaincy, or is this just something that came naturally to you? It was a natural fit?
7: Difficult question to answer because you know the real me and... all these answers here now are the PC version and they're, yeah, exactly.
5: I would say it's a natural fit though, given how popular you were among the squad.
7: You say that, but then it's also definitely, well, I'm doing the MBA now, it's definitely a learned habit and like all these skills are, yeah, you think you have a natural ability, but there's so much to come with being captain that you actually have to change it. A lot of your personality, you can't be, you know, as carefree at times. You have to do set a standard instead of set a level. So that's something that I've had to adjust with and actually keep some boundaries that maybe, yeah, before you can just be one of the girls in the team, but you do have to separate your boundaries and keep those standards. So yeah, there's been a bit of a learning curve, but yeah, I think you have naturally probably, like yourself say, I probably have natural leadership abilities, but I've definitely had to work on it, and something that I'm kind of still, like, again, self-improvement, always trying to work on it and gain things from other captains, other leaders and how they go about things.
6: Yeah, I think being a captain of a female squad and a lead female squad is really challenging because you obviously have a lot of different personalities. You have a huge age range, first of all, a lot of different personalities, like a lot of kind of different issues that come up. I found, like, when I was captain, I was younger, I had like between 16 to 30 year olds, and I always tried to be very approachable as a captain, but then you end up taking on a lot of other people's problems, and you kind of have to be able to draw that line. Like you mentioned the word boundaries, and you have to be able to do that, but at the same time, make sure that you're still there to look out for them as well. I know it can be pretty complex, but in terms of leadership styles, I don't know if you've come across that in your MBA yet, but I find it fascinating. How would you describe your leadership style if you had to?
7: Definitely a transformational leader with a different, with a servant leadership style. Is that good?
6: Oh, wow. Oh, shit.
5: You're frantically good.
6: You're cut off the podcast there.
7: I'm going red now. I'm cutting it. That's straight from the textbook.
6: Oh, it's not perfect. No further questions.
7: I've just come off semester one, Ruth, and it was all about leadership style. So okay. I'm well versed.
6: But in the dressing room, in layman's terms.
7: Obviously, I'm all talking crap there. Like, that's all philosophical, you know, jargon or whatever. But as a leader, probably like yourself, if it is a difficult, complex role sometimes, because the thing I find hard about it is being a player, focusing on yourself, and then also trying to manage everyone else around you. Like you said, emotions and not having those boundaries. But again, if it comes to the things of trying to be approachable, then also trying to be the best player. And I do find that, like you have found, it's a very difficult balance and act. And I think just the more you go through it, the easier it gets. But actually, when it comes to, I know you're interested in the research stuff. I don't know if you've come across this, but they were talking about leadership in sport, and for a captain of a team, a player, the most effect, significant effect you can have on your team is actually when you're out playing. So it's not about big speeches or talking a lot. It's actually about your actions on the pitch day in, day out at training. So that's something where I've tried to set good standards, good habits in training, rather than these motivational speeches. People don't really listen to them and it has little effect. So being that leader on the pitch in training and during games it seems to be the most effective way to actually help the team. So yeah, that's something that I try and bring.
6: That's brilliant. No, I haven't seen the research, but I definitely went, as you were saying that, I just thought of Casey O'Driscoll. Do you remember her, Karen, from college? Like not a huge talker, but just an unbelievable baller, and just the way she conducts herself on the pitch and everything. Still remains like probably one of the best captains I've ever had. So yeah, that makes total
5: sense.
6: What
5: I was thinking when you were saying that is thought approachable. No wonder I was never asked to be captain.
6: Oh, I didn't want to say.
5: Yeah. So clicking here.
7: It's very approachable. It's just, you just need to break down that first layer.
5: One layer.
6: Too many walls.
5: There's a lot of layers.
6: I tried
5: enough psychoanalysis from Ruth for one day. Let's get back to the 100 caps. And I know we just mentioned it and all the praise and stuff you were getting on Twitter. For me, my favourite ever Irish player by far, favourite person to play with, such a calm and influence. What did that mean for you? The video that your mom was in was obviously so lovely. I was even emotional. what did that feel like for you to finally, I guess, finally get some of the attention that I feel like you've always deserved? I know you've won Player of the Year a few times, but it's been a while now. And obviously we talk a lot about Katie and Denise and stuff, but for me, you've always been the spine of that team. What was it like getting that 100th cap?
7: Thanks, Carol. You're one of my biggest supporters always, but appreciate that. To be honest, it was a bit of a relief getting it, you know, because as it was coming, I was at the 90s, and then you're kind of thinking, geez, this might not come, or you don't know where the things are going to pan out. And then actually, as you're getting a lot closer, I was like, God, I just kind of nearly want it to be over now, because there's kind of so much talk about it. So it was fantastic, but at the same time, you know me, I would like to dwell on it for too long either. But the video that Gara organized and all the gang there, my mom speaking, I got emotional as well. I was trying not to be emotional, but it does bring a lot home and makes you think back and reflect and say, yeah, well, what an unbelievable achievement this is. So yeah, it was emotional, and obviously just a massive proud honor to reach that number for my country.
5: Yeah, you're part of an elite club. There are now only three others, and they're all people who you're obviously really good friends with, so that must be nice. I'd say you'll reflect over that, maybe having a drink at Christmas.
7: myself and Anya had one or two quiet ones after. We had to you know, toast the occasion. I don't know if we can put that out now, so we might
5: be kicked. Yeah, like you say, you got the 100 caps there. You don't care. Say what you want.
7: We talked about it, Ani, as well. What a servant she's been, what a player through the years, still going strong. And Emma and Kira, unbelievable players as well. So yeah, to join those group of girls is unbelievable.
5: Yeah, well, we don't use the word lightly, but thank you, Niamh Fahy, Ireland legend, for joining us on the podcast this week. That's all from myself, Ruth and Emma. Things will be a little bit different on the pod for the coming weeks, but I hope you'll stick with us and my obviously unprofessional leadership of this podcast. But please make sure you send Kathleen loads of love on Twitter. We can't wait till she's back. I personally can't wait till she's back. So,
6: well, thanks, Karen. Jesus. Give me a chance.
5: Yeah, we can't wait till she's back. Again, talking about Sligo way too much. And thanks again, Niamh, and we'll chat to you all.
6: Thanks, Maya Niamh.
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I hate to hear you crying over the phone, dear. For 7 years running, you've been a soldier. But better days are coming. 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So when the night feels like forever.

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5: Now, we are delighted to be joined by Shelburne player and newly capped Ireland international, Chloe Moustaki. Chloe, welcome to the Koi Gig Pod.
6: Thank you very much. Yeah, I've been following all your guys' progress over the past while. It's interesting to be on and to be a part of it.
5: I know, I'm feeling a little bit outnumbered here on the Shelburne vibe. I'm a bit uncomfortable, but look, we'll get through it. We'll get through it.
7: It's become a regular thing, the Shells P thing, Karen.
5: It's where we weren't friends. No, we're so happy to have you on the podcast, Chloe. Obviously, things are going great for you at the moment. Newly capped Ireland international. And we've heard a lot of your story, but kind of want to just take it right back because I was looking, doing a bit of Googling, and I was looking at where you went to school. So you went to St. Andrews, and the list of honours of people who've come out of that school for a relatively small school, is there just an ethos, or is there a particular teacher that just encourages? I'm just thinking, like, is it Andrew Porter, Julian Pinder, Chloe Watkins, you? Like, what's going on there?
6: It's quite a big hockey school. So a lot of people come out of Andrews, you know, having been capped at underage at least in hockey, both men and women. Then I think, I don't know, myself and Porter kind of just slipped through there over the past couple of years. Yeah, Andrews obviously been fantastic with the Irish men's rugby team and stuff. So I don't know, it's a tricky question. Like, it's not a massive school for sport, generally speaking. And even when it comes to hockey, like, we do well, but we are not kind of, I don't think we win like every season either, or every year. So I don't know, like, I the answer to that question is interesting. Yeah. I don't know. Like, sport is really not at the forefront in Andrews. It's a very multicultural school, which is probably the main thing it's known for. So I don't know, like, I honestly don't know the answer to that question. It's a good one, though.
5: So where did soccer come into play for you then, originally?
6: Yeah, you know yourself, but I have an older brother, so I used to just play with him and his friends on the street outside our house in the early days. We both played for a local club called Park Celtic, and then I just fell in love with it, kept playing. He stopped, played a bit of rugby, dabbled in a few sports, and then he ended up becoming a doctor and having no time for anything else. So really through him, to be honest, even though he doesn't play, you know, he still follows my progress and stuff.
5: Serious progress being made at the moment. We'll just touch on that, the cap, how long it's been coming for you, what that feeling must have been like. I don't think anyone, but like, everyone was so buzzing. Like, I was all over Twitter. Everyone was so happy to see it. I'm sure it was the same in Shell's group chat and stuff. Everyone was so buzzing. Was it emotional?
6: Yeah, it definitely was emotional. To be honest, the biggest thing about it was it came quite unexpected, which kind of made it a bit sweeter. Like, you know, obviously I got back playing competitively end of August, and to think that I would have got that first cap, 6 months later, going through the tough times during my rehab, like, I would have never thought that 6 months, you know, post my first game back, I'd get my first international camp or a senior cap. So, yeah, I don't know. It was really emotional. And, like, you know, I think as competitive athletes, you guys would know, like, every time you reach a milestone, it's always about striving for the next thing. And, like, that's something that's just ingrained in us. We just always do it. But, like, for the first time, I was able to kind of just be happy, like, just be happy and enjoy the moment and not be worried about, okay, well, will I play in the next game now? You know, and I was just content with having played and with having got that cap, which is just something I'm really not used to. So it was a really enjoyable moment, you know, specifically for that as well. And then also, I mean, like, Pearl would have seen it firsthand, but, like, just through the 18 months of my rehab and, like, wondering, like, would I actually ever get back to that level? Like, there were definitely days where I did think that. So it was great. It was fantastic. And then I actually spoke to someone last week who asked me, like, you know, you've reached, that was your goal over the past 5 years or so, get that first international cap. So how do you feel now? Like, you know, are you still, as I mentioned, striving for that next thing, or are you still basking in that happiness and stuff? So it's a bit of both, you know, like, as I said, like, you reach that stage and then you're always striving for more, but it's important to try and reflect on, you know, how far you've come and be happy with that.
7: Chloe, just in terms of the injury itself, obviously there you've said, I would have seen a lot of that stuff, like, last season and stuff, and pre-season, and watching you run by yourself. And I'd like to give you a shout out. You're probably one of the best teammates I've probably ever had in terms of quality of play, how driven you are, just standards constantly. And obviously, you know, the injury came out of nowhere, so it was a challenge for you, something you've never faced. And you're probably one of the first people, like, obviously I've heard of people getting injuries and the ACL, but you're one who's obviously went into detail to me. And I'd always think, Jesus, after hearing what you've went through, it's a really serious injury. And I mean, like, how tough was it? Like, fill people in just on those 18 months, because I think people just watch the success story and brilliant, you're back in with the Irish squad and you're back in with Shells, which we were buzzing with. But I mean, how tough was it, you know, that journey of rehab and just the injury itself?
6: Yeah, it's one of those things where it's like anything in life, really, actually, until you experience it yourself, you'll never truly understand. And like, you would have had the names of like Rhianna Jarrett, Kira Rossiter, some of those big names that, you know, we would have heard about tearing the ACL, and you would have thought, like, God, how unlucky they are to have even done it multiple times, and like, how shit a journey it must be. But like, Jesus, do I know how shit it is now. And like, you know, that's not really to scare people off. Like, you know, my heart goes out to Sav, you know, who's just done hers, and other people it's happening to all the time. And like, it isn't the end of the world. Like, it's fine. You'll get through it. And yes, there'll be tough days. But yeah, I mean, it teaches you a lot. Like, people actually always ask me, like, unfortunately, obviously, I've been through cancer treatment as well. And people always ask me to, like, compare and contrast the two, which is a great question. And like, definitely, I think from a mental standpoint, when you're an elite athlete, and that's just part of who you are, like, to have that taken away from you is almost more like destabilizing than going through something like chemo. And like, that may be like weird to hear, but like with chemo, like, you could still, I could still, you know, play a bit of football. I could still run. Like, as an athlete, we run, you know, as athletes, we run every single day. I couldn't do that properly for like 9 months. And like, that is just, you know, not having that adrenaline rush or anything for so long when you're so used to it, like, it really messes with your head. And like, I definitely went through such a difficult time mentally throughout my rehab. And I'm still, I wouldn't say like out the other end of that, like, still has affected me. And I still, you know, have things to work through. I think myself, having gone through such a difficult period, not being able to run, not being able to play, not being able to be in that team environment, which I was so used to. Like, so I think, like, I found it so tough, like, tougher than my cancer treatment from a mental perspective, definitely. Obviously, they each had their own challenges, but like, I think I was particularly unlucky in just that I had a difficult rehab, and like, people shouldn't really like look at me as the standard. And I think that made it particularly tricky as well, because, as I said before, like, it's all well and good if you're not putting in the work and the time and you're not seeing the results. But like, yeah, for someone like myself, and like I'm not scared to say it, like, I did everything right. Like, you know, I showed up to the gym every day or every second day, how many times I needed to be in. Like, I asked all the questions all the time, and like, Pearl would laugh, like, I'm just so meticulous about everything, like, even the Shells group, like, asking all these questions, like, what time we leave at, like, and all these things, stupid things. But like, that's just who I am. And like, I took that rehab process really, really, like, seriously. And to not be able to meet those milestones when I was giving it 100%, like, that was also something that I really, like, struggled with throughout the process. So I had some kind of extra battles. And not to make it sound like I had a tougher time than everyone else, like, everyone's journey is different, but yeah, mentally it was awful. But like, it's taught me a lot about myself as well, and it's made me appreciate, like, from a mental health perspective, like, how easy it is actually to kind of derail a little bit. And like, you know, having had quite a structured background and being quite privileged in my background, I never mentally struggled until I tore my ACL. And like, I definitely those 2 years, and still, like, I feel like I'm not at the other end of just, like, how hard I found that, just not being able to just get that release that I was so used to, like, my whole life, essentially.
5: Yeah. It's really refreshing to hear you kind of, like, mention, say, mental health and things, because I do think when you play elite sports, you need that adrenaline rush, you need this, that, and the other, and the highs are very high, and then the lows can be very low. Do you have any particular tools, or was it all just your own internal mindset? You were trying to, like, make yourself feel better about these dark days, come out the other side, or do you buy into, like, sports psychology? What's your trick? Because I know that we could all do a little bit of help sometimes.
6: Yeah, I think most people who are close to me would know that, like, generally speaking, I'm quite an open person, and, like, the thing that brings me most happiness in my life are my relationships. So, like, I spent so much time, like, talking about my process to my friends, my family, to my physios. I mean, I've mentioned before, like, I openly cried to Enda King and Santry, like, several times. And I think I was just really open and about how I was feeling throughout. And, like, one thing I'd mentioned going through the process to Enda was, like, how for an injury that's so common and so difficult to kind of get to and come back from, in a way, how is there not some, like, online forum where people can, like, discuss these things and can talk through these, you know, issues that they're having, and see, like, how other elite athletes have dealt with it? And those were kind of questions that I was trying to get answers for at the time. Like, something else that I wish we did have more of in the Irish setup was that psychological support. And, like, not to name drop, but, like, I'm sure she wouldn't mind, but, like, Claire Shine, when she was going through a tough time, she's obviously a friend of mine. Like, I just wish there was a bit more of that support, you know, in the Irish women's setup here, not necessarily just through the FAI, but even through the clubs. Like, it just, I'm sure some of the bigger nations have it, even in their leagues. And it's just, it would be great to try and have a bit more of that, because people may think elite athletes have it all, but, like, being in that environment, you know, all the time can bring its own psychological difficulties. And as well, like, when something is so a part of you, like, being in that team environment, playing football, running, and that's taken away from you, like, that's, it's like, in a way, like, losing, you know, a partner, or in a way, like, to a lesser degree, but it's losing a big part of yourself. And how do you deal with that as an athlete, you know? So it's something I wish I had more access to, but I guess I was just, in a nutshell, I was kind of lucky just with the friends and the family I had and the upbringing I had. I was just, you know, and the past experiences I had, I could

0: terms of the league. Like, after we imploded in the league last year, I wasn't right for a long time. But we just kind of sweep it under the carpet and things like that. So I do think you're dead right at that. I know the PFAI do have some supports in place, but again, visibility, like, people wouldn't really even know that.
1: I didn't even know that. Like, and as I said, I'm sure, like, if I asked for it, I'd get it. Mm-hmm. But it'd be great, it'd be great that there was more visibility around that.
0: Yeah. So, oh God, this is very deep.
2: Sorry, Cara, just before you move on, Chloe, just in terms of, sorry for mentioning the ACL again, and obviously you've mentioned Sav, like, who's a teammate of yours in the Irish squad, was probably in our peak, and it's, you know, the most unfortunate time for her to pick up that injury. But as you said, when people get injured like that, mentally or physically, people don't really speak about it. Would you have any tips, I suppose, if Sav or, you know, anybody else in the league or around the country, you know, just get an ACL, like, any little tips that got you through the 18 months? Or, as you said, everybody's individual injury is going to be a little bit different, but I suppose I'm just thinking, you know, if that was me now and I'm sitting and listening to this and you've lived through it, it would be really helpful, you know?
1: Yeah, no, that's a good question. I just think in tough times, people that get you through it is the people around you. And I just think it's important to try and be as vocal as you can when you're going through these things, and also reach out to people who've done it before. I mean, like, I spoke to Rihanna, I spoke to Tegan Ruddy. Loads of those girls really helped me through it. Like, when I was going through issues, road bumps along the way, to be able to bounce thoughts off them and to be able to understand whether it was normal, whether it was slightly abnormal. Like, and another thing that actually really helped me as well, and this is only just a personal thing, but, like, you probably all, both of you have heard about the High Performance Podcast.
2: Yeah.
1: And, like, I have become addicted to listening to, like, motivational stuff. And, like, as I said, I went through my darkest days, I would say, to date, going through that rehab process. And as I said, still not out the other end, but, like, even, like, this morning, like, went out for a walk and listening to the High Performance Podcast and just, like, listening to people who have gone, who have reached massive highs in their field, but talk about the lows that they've gone through and what it taught them, and just being able to listen to other people's stories and to basically get motivation from them. Like, that was one big thing that helped me. And it's about finding whatever it is for you that helps. So whether it be podcasts, whether it be reading, whether it be looking at documentaries of people who have, you know, had success stories, but also gone through difficult times. So it was, I guess my advice is a bit two pronged, I guess, leaning on people around you, but also finding your motivation, in, you know, in ways that maybe you wouldn't have had before. Like, I would have never listened to podcasts before, but it was a new outlet for me that kept me going.
2: Brilliant.
0: Yeah, well, your motivation is clear to see for everyone. You're back playing, flying it with Shelburne. You have played in Bordeaux and in Charlton as well, so you've got experience, like, you've sampled different kind of cultures, different ways of playing. What's your opinion on where our league is at the moment? Because, say, Charlton, they're WSL2. Like, we're obviously always looking to improve the league, and having someone like you still in our league is brilliant for us. But where do you think we are in terms of standard?
1: So my answer to this would have been probably slightly different 2 weeks ago than it is now, and Pearl will laugh when I tell you why, but I think there's definitely been improvements from, like, before I left to go play for Charlton to now. There's definitely improvements. I mean, obviously, most clubs, no one's playing for subs. Firstly, like, that's absolutely massive. To be out of pocket to be playing is ridiculous, and it's just great to see that improvement. So that's brilliant. And then obviously, look, the quality of the players that we are producing these days has shot up compared to 5 years ago. You know, some of the players that have gone across the water, but also some of the players that are still here that are in the national squad, for example, like Ellen Malloy, Jess Sue now going to West Ham. Like, you know, it's fantastic that, you know, we've, in a way, we've brought up those players here in the league. This is the first time I'm being openly vocal about it, but I, you know, our game against Wexford was cancelled a couple of weeks ago. And, like, if I'm not mistaken, they had brought in the idea of, like, having a few extra weekends off so that if there was any kind of cancelled games that, you know, they would be rescheduled then. And our game has been rescheduled to a Tuesday evening where we're all going to have to take a half day off. Probably get back at 1 a.m. in the morning, and then I'll be working the next.

0: next morning. So that was definitely kind of a low point for me to hear that, just because I felt like we'd made so many strides forward in the league. And so all this positivity around what's improved, and then to see that, I felt it was a bit of a step back. And look, at the end of the day, it's not a big deal, but it is in a way at the same time, because it's about principles and it's about, you know, trying to do the right thing. And I know you can't have it every which way in scheduling difficulties, but it's just important that we don't put players at risk. And that's the main thing. We don't have players out of pocket. We don't have them at risk of injury from tiredness or anything like that. And I just found that a little bit disappointing when we've talked about all the improvements and then to see that happen.
1: Yeah, like it's always that kind of two steps forward, maybe just one back at the moment. But those little things, they do make a difference, and they're the kind of things that we do need to maybe put your foot down a little bit and just be like, no, you have free weekends. Make sure that they're used for the right reasons, and make sure the pitches are in good nick and all that sort of stuff. But like you say, we do have good players. We're producing really, really good players in the league. Do you think that is the WSL maybe too big of a step, or do you think the WSL 2 is the perfect kind of stepping stone in terms of standard? Because we often do see very stars here.
0: Yeah. I think it's very individual. I think this step up to WSL would be quite large. I think, you know, having played at Charlton, I think that, you know, some of the top players here would probably do very well at some of the top teams in the championship. The likes of Jessu, you know, Anna Malloy, any of those young girls who are really flying at their young age, it may be worth their while going to a WSL club for a season and seeing how much improvement they can get from that, you know, just one season of maybe not getting much game time, but getting that training exposure to fantastic players and fantastic coaching. And then, you know, after a year of maybe not much game time, then, you know, getting a move to another club or then starting to get game time where they are. So I think it's always an individual question. I think you got to understand who the other players are in your position at the club that you're going to. So, I mean, overall, if I was to give you a succinct answer to that, I think the step up would probably be to a top team in the championship and then a step up from there. But it really does depend on the person and, for example, like Jamie Finn, making that step over for her, she's getting loads of game time. She's definitely improving. Yes, it's difficult because they're not getting the results, and mentally it might be a bit difficult for her, but what that year, you know, of difficulty will do for her is probably a lot. Like, she'll probably get a move to, you know, another decent WSL side and then push on from there. So it's about looking at all the different factors and deciding, but generally speaking, I'd say the step would be to go via the championship probably for most players.
1: And what about your own ambitions now? Obviously, I don't want to.
2: Other than winning.
1: I'd love if Shells lost you, but I don't want you to leave the country, to be honest. But what about your own ambitions now? Is it just back playing and keep striving for the Irish caps and see what comes about? Or would you actively look to try something new again?
0: Yeah, I think ultimately I'll find it very difficult to keep my place in the Ireland squad if I don't move away. As I said, like, my sources of happiness are mostly my relationships. So, like, if I'm not playing professionally and playing for Ireland, that won't be the end of my life. And, like, for some people, football is their be-all and end-all, and I completely understand that. And as I said, being at the podcast as well, like, it is a massive part of my life, and when I don't have it, I struggle. But I need, you know, I need to have the right people around me. So I guess the idea is hopefully, yeah, to move away and at least, you know, play semi-professionally and then see where that takes me. And I'd love to obviously keep playing for Ireland for as long as I can. So in order to kind of touch all bases there. Yeah, if I could play semi-professionally or professionally, I could keep playing for Ireland and I could still be close to family and friends. That would be the ideal scenario. How that plays out, I don't know. But I have an agent now. So, yeah, I mean, block your ears, Pearl. But I will probably look to see what my options might potentially be in the summer. If something works, great. If not, I'll just hold off. It's not about, you know, unsettling myself and making myself unhappy just for the sake of trying to force something. So I will be looking at options, but only if it kind of works on all fronts.
1: How do you feel about that, Pearl?
2: I'm okay, Karen. I'm okay. But in fairness,
1: checking in with you.
2: I think we were delighted to obviously keep it. And even for this season, we thought, you know, a few of us obviously would have headed off. And I think in terms of yourself, it's just making sure, like everybody else, it's always hard to lose players. I think you would agree, Karen, as well. You would have lost, obviously. I know, I'd seen on Twitter and stuff that you weren't okay that time when you lost Claire and stuff like that. So, you know, it's really tough for us to, you know, and I suppose the time and when you lose players, but it has to be, you know, if it's a perfect move and the right move for you, Chloe, like any other squad, we're always delighted. Similar with Jess Sue, you know, she's worked so hard to get a move and it's great to see her and we'll all be supporting her. So I think, look, everyone at Shells, as hard as it is, we kind of know it'll be hard to keep the likes of Chloe. So look, the fact that she's here for the first part of the season is a huge plus for us. So it continue.
0: Yeah, it's particularly tricky because it's Champions League, you know, that makes it attractive to stay as well. So yeah, it is definitely difficult. It really has to be the right circumstances, the right move. Like, but we'll see.
1: Well, on that note, thank you so much for joining us. We're delighted to have you. Obviously wish you so well, not with Shells, but in the rest of no, we do. Like, I'm just so happy that you're back playing and, like, not just playing, absolutely bossing it. I mean, you're coming up to internationals now, so that you obviously have one eye on that, I would say. Just before we wrap up, I just want to get your thoughts on those upcoming games.
0: Yeah, no, absolutely. Look, but As I said, you know, following my first cap, like, if I'm in April, fantastic. If I'm not, it doesn't matter. There's so many girls who are deserving. I just got to keep working away. And as I said, the way that I can ensure to be in every time is if I get a semi-professional or professional deal. So I can't be expecting to be in unless that's the case. So look, fingers crossed I make the cut. If I don't, I won't be too disappointed. And I'll just look towards June.
1: Well, I look forward to hopefully seeing you in that game. I don't want you on the panel beside me anymore in RTE. I want to be watching you on the pitch. But it has been so lovely to talk to you. Some really, really good insights there. So thanks a million for joining us on the podcast. That is all from myself, Pearl and Em on this week's Coy Gay Pod in association with Cadbury FC, official Snap partner to the Republic of Ireland's women's national team. As ever, we'll be back with you again next week. So make sure you're subscribed to the Coy Gay Pod anywhere you get your podcast. 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
0: That's it. Thanks, guys. Appreciate it.
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7: 0879 180 180 is the WhatsApp number if you want to get in touch. At Off the Ball is our handle on social media. How are you, Cameron?
8: Good evening, Owen. How are you?
7: Very well. And Nathan Murphy is here as well. How are you, Nathan?
8: How are you? Go on, tell me. Did you take your top off for Paul Mescal? Or was that just reserved for Paul O'Gahora?
7: Wow, okay. Well, you can also check out our series for Movember, which features me interviewing people in saunas.
8: It's
7: just
8: brilliant.
7: For context.
8: This is brilliant. If people didn't see this at the time, your interview with Paul O'Gahora is absolutely brilliant. It just took over my social feeds, and the opening shot is a very naked Owen Sheehan, who I've never seen a man volunteer for something as quickly as Sheehan heard the top off.
7: Nope.
8: He's in the gym every night after the show.
7: No.
8: Every night he is ready for this. So were you hoping when you came to meeting Paul Mescal, worldwide superstar, that there might be an opportunity to
7: I was
8: trade tips?
7: Offended and astonished when he told me to put my top back on. we will have to forcibly remove you from Croke Park if you don't do this.
8: Paul Mescal, Croke Park.
9: What is it about you in personal space? Damien Duff had that same issue.
7: Well, shout out to Susanna, who was shooting the interview with me. She was like, so you're going to sit here. I was like, yeah, Paul Mescal will sit here. She's like, no, I think you should probably leave a gap, a seat between you and Paul. And I was like, oh yeah, good point. I did have this experience with Damien Duff before where he did shame me for sitting right beside him in the stand at Talca Park. So at least you got that part right. We didn't get off to a bad note when it comes to personal space. Spoiler alert, the end of the interview is going to sound a little bit fanboyish, but I just want to offload any responsibility for this onto Ger Gilroy, who of course is a big Kildare fan himself and subsequently a big Paul Mescal fan. He sent me to Croke Park with a prop and he was like, please go and get this prop signed. And for our radio listeners, I'm opening up an envelope here in studio which contains a pair of white O'Neill's Kildare shorts. Freshly emblazoned upon it, the signature of Paul Mescal.
8: Wow.
7: So, Jersey seems to be made.
8: Explain this. You've just finished the interview and you have to awkwardly just happen to bring a pair of O'Neill's shorts.
7: Yes.
9: Oh, what's this?
7: Exactly. And had
9: were you wearing the shorts at the time? Did he have to get down?
7: Thankfully not. The shorts, as I've noticed under the studio lights here, aren't actually 100% clean. So, Ger Gilroy's semi-dirty shorts were signed by Paul Mescal in the Croke Park sandbags.
8: And again, for openness and transparency with the listeners, when I heard about this, I asked Jairus what the plans were for the shorts. So, yeah. You know, are we going to auction these off potentially? Because Paul Mescal, superstar, could be worth a few quid. You know, mm-hmm. we could do that. Are we going to maybe just run a competition and give them to the listeners? And the look of horror on his face of, no, we're just going to keep them here. For what? Just have them around the office.
7: Yeah.
9: Have them around the office, yeah.
8: So we're going to hang them up, Paul Mescal's slightly dirty handoff Kildare shorts signed.
7: Yeah, of course we are. It's sorry Conor Murray and his boots that were worn in the second test of a Lions tour, but I think this might be the most valuable piece of sporting memorabilia we now have in the studio.
8: Absolutely. It's a good get. I've never seen anything Paul Mescal is in, but I see from the billboards that he's quite a big famous. Deal.
9: He's going to be deal. Quite
8: actually,
9: a big
8: sorry,
9: deal.
8: Of course I've seen something Paul Mescal is in. The heading to Ballyhona set.
7: Yeah, of course. That's it. You've seen the one piece of Mayo content.
8: Exactly, that little bit. Is he the most famous person that has ever been on Off the Ball?
7: Ooh. Well, as somebody who sat on stage with Roy Keane and Gary Neville in a well-remembered roadshow, is that not... Is Roy Keane more famous than Paul Mescal?
8: Is Gary Neville more famous than Roy Keane?
7: No, Roy Keane is more famous than Gary Neville. Surely.
8: Possibly. I think Paul Mescal's appeal is greater than Roy Keane's in that Roy obviously you sort of can move out from Cork out and it's strong within Ireland. It's bigger than ever, arguably even bigger than when he was a player in the UK. He's respected all throughout Europe, and because of the interest in football in other parts of the world, you'd have to think he'd be recognised in most parts of the world. But like, if Paul Mescal is the main man in Gladiator, is he walking? Like, Roy Keane, I suspect, could walk down many streets in America just fine. Paul Mescal, maybe not so much.
7: Maybe not. Maybe he is. Well, I mean, there was a moment near a fairway at the Irish Open last year where you sat down with Rory McIlroy. Mm-hmm. Does he cross that threshold then?
8: Whoa. See, definitely in America and a lot of parts of the world, Rory McIlroy is more famous than Roy Keane.
9: In America.
8: Golf is very popular in many, many parts of the world.
9: Yeah, in parts
8: Rory
9: of the world.
8: Is, like, you know, the last sort of quarter of a century, there's probably only Phil Mickelson and Tiger Woods have been more famous than him in his sport. Whereas I think you would find many who have been more famous than Roy Keane outside of Ireland. So...
7: Emma's making the point that we had Katie Taylor on the show 2 weeks ago.
9: Could be big. Right. I would argue now Dana White is probably up there too.
7: Oh, we had Dana White on the show as well in the last few
9: this
7: months.
9: This is the most self-indulgent news round we've ever done.
7: I think the Rory,
8: the
7: Rory versus Roy question is a very interesting one. I'm not quite sure. I think that if you're looking at it solely through the lens of the United States, obviously it is McIlroy.
8: The footballing fame, you know, it is that worldwide sport. It's like, I've interviewed, I don't know, Virgil van Dijk after Liverpool games. Is Virgil van Dijk?
9: He's never been in the studio, though. I think that was the parameter.
7: You think, is Van Dijk more famous than All of the above.
8: Than Roy Keane?
7: I don't know.
8: Because he's a current at the time when the Premier League and English football is at its greatest.
7: Yeah.
8: Does that give him a level of fame?
7: It probably does, to be fair. Right now.
8: Lance Armstrong?
7: Well, of course. The most infamous guest. Most infamous guest, also the most famous sportsman in a sport that his colleagues from said sport wouldn't garner anywhere near the same attention, but he completely transcended that, I guess. Let us know.
8: Meskel's in the mix.
7: He's in the mix. Yeah. He's in the mix. This week, he's probably number one, to be fair. 0879-180-180. Who's more famous, Rory McIlroy? Or Roy Keane, who'd get more eyeballs?
8: And what was he like going? Was he like, was this just another one of these 15-minute? Oh, who's next? All right. Or was there a glint in his eye, a little bit of recognition of who he was in the presence of?
7: Well, there was definitely no recognition, but it was mostly recognition of himself on the screens of the Gladiator 2 posters. No, not at all. I don't want to paint that picture. I think that there is almost like a contradiction in your question. You don't get a 15-minute, all right, let's move on, interview, full stop. You get a 5-minute or two questions or three questions, then move on. Very pleasantly surprised when Paramount were like, yeah, he will be able to sit down and chat to you about sport for 15 minutes.
9: He just had so many issues with the power rankings. That was
7: true.
9: You had to take it to task over a couple of things.
7: And also graceful enough to not mention it once. Right. So it was very, very kind of him. And one of those, I guess people would probably be aware that quite often you do these pieces with people and you'll have somebody just out of shot who is like trying to make eye contact with you, wrap it up. His handlers were like, can you guys just like watch your own 15 minutes? We'll sit over here, you sit over there, we'll be back in a few minutes whenever you're done. Take your time. Well, stick to 15, but take your time. And that's the way it went. There are GAA players, as in current GAA players, who have had more stringent time demands around them than Meskel did. So that's pretty much the Meskel chat for it.
8: Well, we'll give you your honest review of Gladiator 2.
7: You should go see it. It's like...
8: Bottom off.
9: There we go. Chill.
7: Yeah, he's... I haven't actually seen many of the reviews for it, but my understanding is that he's getting rave reviews as an actor himself, and Denzel going toe-to-toe is... in terms of their acting chops as well as literally and on screen as well as it seems to be one of the prevailing themes from it. And
8: you could wear these shorts for your next sauna trip.
7: Well... speaking of which, I mean, there has been another sauna trip. Sean Boyd, this time, Shelburne's Sean Boyd. We both went for a recovery session after his heavy celebrations over the past couple of weeks. So if you want any more of that good stuff, that's coming at some stage this week, next week, some stage in November. Thank you, Nathan, for being my hype man.
8: Hey, I look forward to it. Speaking of broadcasters who like to take their top off, Gary Lineker.
7: This is a charity. November's a charity thing, Nathan. I mean, but yes, indeed.
8: It's part of your daily work.
7: It is. this is obviously not a full departure necessarily from the BBC. This is just a match of the day departure. Synonymous at this point. It's hard to imagine a match of the day without Gary Lineker.
8: Yeah, well, I'm a bit older than you, so I, you know, very much remember the Des Lynam years and those early months of Lineker and the question marks about the former footballer coming in and could he fill the boots, whereas now it's hard to see anybody else doing this, and he's just so comfortable, so relaxed, and if anything has got better over recent years. Like, it feels as though he's going out on something of a high. I know there's question marks about viewership and the place of match of the day in modern media, where half of the Premier League games are on TV every weekend. You can watch the other games at 3 o'clock in a dodgy box. If you're not doing that, you can go on YouTube at 5:15 and you have a 4 minutes highlight package with all of the goals ready, free for everybody. So what relevance does waiting until 10:30? But you look at the viewing figures, and I had a quick look at this week's viewing figures, and really, aside from, say, Strictly, it's sort of up there with everything else. Like, it's the 24th most viewed program, but it's almost on a par with the likes of all the big soaps and all of that. And in fact, there's no program above it that starts after 9 o'clock. And this doesn't start until 10:20, depending where you are. That goddamn frustration of, now we get the news from BBC Northern Ireland to just delay your viewing of Match of the Day by another 20 minutes. Not so much a problem on a Saturday night. Certainly when in the good old days when you'd wait on a Wednesday evening without knowing the scores, and then you'd have to wait another extra half an hour.
7: The one thing about Lineker, and this is to state the bloody obvious, but it is still the most impressive thing about him, is that broadcasting is his second career.
9: Yeah.
7: It's like, I mean, it's as impressive, if not more so than somebody going from playing to management seamlessly, given it's two totally different approaches to the world. But at least those two careers both exist within the confines of football. In any sort of broadcasting, he's been brilliant and has never, like, I'm trying to think of like my earliest memory of watching Gary Lineker on Match of the Day, and I presume I wouldn't have even realised that he was an ex-footballer. Not that me as a child would have like understood that footballers maybe would have struggled to actually get into broadcasting and that sort of fluid sense, but those lines were completely blurred with Lineker, and just like a complete natural at it. Like you do, and as you say, getting better over a number of years, when you go back and watch the early versions of Lineker on the BBC, it was clear that this guy was somebody who was a pundit at one stage, or was a former footballer. Now you kind of just see him as broadcaster first.
8: Well, he probably went through a spell in the middle where he hid his personality. Because you think back to, he was a big part of a lot of the sort of TV game shows on the BBC, and They Think It's All Over, and he was one of the captains on that, and you know, was sort of up for anything. And obviously we've seen over the last few years another side of Lineker coming through, which I'm sure is well reflected in the Telegraph and the Mail today, when you look at the headlines that just are so out of kilter with reality in terms of what he actually did. Like the headline on the Telegraph, he plunged the BBC into one of its worst crises with his Nazi jibe about the then government. There was always the danger would end up being his defining legacy. Honestly, when I read it, I was like, what was this again? And then you remember, Match of the Day went on air 3 years ago with no presenters, no pundits, and just goals, because of the support that was there for Gary Lineker. So as much as some of the right-wing media are looking to find people who are delighted to see him and his £1.3 million salary depart, the people who were closest to him at his greatest time of need supported him, which is a massive credit to him. And the other thing with him over the last couple of years, and one of the reasons why it does seem from the reports that he was keen to stay. The BBC are very keen to get out there. We made a decision that it was time to move on. You do wonder how much of an impact the summer had and the success of the podcast, and the fact that we had Gary Lineker, the TV presenter, being very straight and impartial and the host of his analysis of England. But then he goes in his podcast right afterwards and absolutely hammers them and gives you all the good stuff. You're like, well, actually, if he's given all the good stuff over here, is he still worth the $1.3 million? To sit in the middle.
9: It's as if the Overton window had kind of shifted on what Lineker is capable of, that he, as you say, he was the innocent, or not innocent, but the impartial moderator of any opinions, and listening to the likes of what before it was Alan Hansen and now Alan Shearer and Danny Murphy. But this idea, like, it is phenomenal that the most, probably, I know he was the top earner in the BBC, but the most famous broadcaster in Britain is for football. Like, of anything. You could get him to turn his hand at anything. If there was I know the BAFTAs are a thing, but if there was a British equivalent of the Oscars, he'd be hosting it. And that, it just shows the kind of helix between football and broadcasting in that country, that he can be the most prominent. But there was so much polish. That's the thing about him. Like, as you said, Owen, I didn't know he was a footballer before I came across Match of the Day. I knew him as Match of the Day presenter and Walker's Crisps fanatic.
7: Yeah. That's exactly it. Speaking of people who have transcended sport, there's been a bit of a reaction to the conversation around Roy Keane's fame in particular. Gavin's been in touch on WhatsApp to say, lads, if you're in a cab in many parts of Asia and it emerges that you are Irish, then Roy Keane is the name that you'll hear back. And then there's an anonymous texter who says something similar. In 2002, travelling around Thailand, getting a taxi, and the taxi driver asked where we were from. We said Ireland, and he shook his head. He said, Roy Keane, and he immediately said, ah, Roy Keane, Ireland. Would the same work for Mescal? Don't think so.
9: No.
8: But again, we're not necessarily talking about... Is it the most famous Irish person in a cab in Asia? I don't know.
7: Thai taxi drivers are...
8: Sport is something that people discuss in a way that they maybe don't talk about movies. Like, likewise, do you go in and say... I say, oh, Colin Farrell. They probably say you too.
7: Yeah.
9: Bono.
7: But like, just to go back to Cameron's point a moment ago, I mean, the most important cultural signifier in Britain is football. And I wonder around the globe the cultural importance of sport. Granted, it is a not very North American centric sport when it comes to Premier League football in the Roy Keane comparison.
8: Well, Roy's rise over the last 5 years, say since we did that show with him, and at that stage he was doing bits of punditry. He was sort of irregular on Sky. He would do the international tournaments, and I remember that night asking about being the pundit, and again, no great interest, want to get back into management. And since then, like, it's been transformed. And there was a good sort of, outside of Ireland, I would say in England, where he didn't have anywhere near that level of fame. He was just the former Manchester United captain who popped up every so often and said something controversial. Whereas now, he is maybe the most recognisable figure alongside Gary Neville and Gary Lineker in English football. So, again, maybe that worldwide side of the English game. I just wonder, that age bit with Keane, whether, you know, there's a again, maybe that worldwide side

0: outside of the English game. I just wonder that age bit with Keane, whether, you know, there's a younger generation.
1: He transcends demographics, doesn't he? Like, my youngest brother, who's 16, knows who Roy Keane is, despite being born 5 years after his career ended. Do you know? That's the point with Keane. And again, to mention the Asian taxi driver, when I did my Erasmus in Paris, and I was going to a nightclub, and the bouncer said, "Oh, you're Irish. Oh, Roy Keane. You're still not getting in." But that's how he pervades culture. Anyone, if you mention Irish, I think Roy Keane is the first person that comes up. You know,
2: I think we have a conclusion on this. We have a Thai taxi driver and we have a Parisian bouncer. That's all the evidence that we need tonight. Roy Keane is
0: why didn't
2: famous.
0: It at Yen?
1: The sample size. I don't know. Didn't like me.
2: One texter's been in touch to say Gary Lineker is so comfortable on television. He's even presented it in his underpants. I can confirm that broadcasting your
0: what would we
2: very
0: need
2: easy.
0: To do for Owen Sheehan to present off the ball in just Paul Mescal's signed shorts?
2: This is becoming a curious fascination, Nathan.
1: David Cliffordless Kerry win the All Ireland next year. Is that what it takes?
2: David Clifford. What's happened to David Clifford?
1: I don't know.
0: Why can't David Clifford be there too?
1: He has to go out.
0: As
1: part of the game, he just pulls out just to see if it happens.
2: Scenarios are getting stranger and stranger. The most famous person that's ever held an off-the-ball microphone.
1: When Paul Mescal rocks up to the K-Club next year, you're going to be eating your words.
2: That's it. Get him in for the Pro-Am. Cameron, thank you very much. Nathan, thank you.
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5: We were chatting to Kevin a little bit earlier on about nerves, and he's got some stuff to say about that. We'll talk to him about it too, but before Ireland games, before big games, was there a point in your career where you did feel nerves, or were you kind of generally like, look, this is...
6: Actually, with him, he used to sit in front of me in the bus, and as the longer I went in my career, the more people started wearing headphones, and I was never one to, and Woody was the same, used to have a laugh in the bus on the way to the game. You had some outriders, and you'd take in the atmosphere, particularly at home.
5: What about
6: the Irish supporters?
5: The outriders good in Scotland?
6: No, brutal police escort in Scotland. That's for another day. But I always used to insist that there was at least one or two people that didn't wear headphones, and Roger never did. But I used to get fun out of winding him up, because he'd be trying to get his head on for it, and I couldn't do that until I arrived to the ground.
7: He was very interesting in that. In his first autobiography, I was rereading it last night, and the morning of the 06 semi-final, Leinster-Munster, you sent him a text, he said, saying, "Let's go hard at it today," and he wrote back joking, "Yeah, not too hard, you know, ha ha ha." And he said before games he was in agony, he was suffering, he was in pain, and he couldn't believe that you were in the state of mind to send a jokey text like that in the morning of the game. He's like, "I hate this guy, that I'm dying, I can't sleep, I can't eat." And he said O'Driscoll joking, laughing, and could turn it on pretty close to kickoff, and he was incredibly jealous of this.
6: Yeah, that one didn't work out great for me, though, no. Did it? I was always unbelievably relaxed until we got to the ground. There was nervous energy.
7: Yeah, but you could sleep and eat. You could sleep and eat and all that stuff.
6: Yeah, but you've had butterflies. You know, bigger games, you'd struggle with your pre-match meal. But for the most part, it was fun, and it was going to be a special day, and playing in front of thousands of people in a green jersey. You know, what's not to get excited about with that? So a lot of my energy would have been nervous energy and trying to have a laugh with people and not be too serious and not play the game in my head too early. I didn't send them a text message before the 09 semi-final. I thought, geez, that worked out very badly, so he's not getting one this time. I'm going to come hard. I'm not going to even tell him about it.
7: Were you a Rog or an O'Driscoll?
8: I was a little bit of both at the start. I mean, I kind of took it very seriously, because we were, you know, in the very early 90s, in 92, and a bit of a kind of crossover. You're sitting on the bench and you're watching other captains and how they would take things and how Ireland were at that particular period of time. I got very nervous at the very start, because it was all about the first 5 minutes almost. And actually, the way we played was an awful lot about the first 5 minutes.

0: because we couldn't really sustain that for anything longer than that. Well, we a bit longer, but no, we weren't really just weren't geared up for it, yeah, for the most part. It then took a period of time, and I would have been a serious enough captain the second I'd be in the changing room, but I wanted a bit of crack, a bit of a laugh on the bus. I didn't want an hour and a half or 2 hours before a game thinking that, God, this is so important, this is so... Of course it's important, everybody knows that, but you wanted to try and chill out a little. And yeah, sometimes you'd be nervous, and some of that would be fear, some of it would be expectation, some of it would be a little bit of worry about the team you had, and some of it would have been a little bit of worry about the injuries that you might have yourself.
1: Did it matter which game? Like, so would you be less nervous playing Italy than you were playing France in the Parc de France or the Stade de France?
0: They're two great teams for me, because I was always afraid of Italy, because when I was involved at the start, Ireland were losing against Italy. Italy had a really good team in the mid-90s, and suddenly we're in the ascendancy, and you just didn't want to get back into those days at all. And for fear of not getting your head on as a team and taking something for granted, that would annoy the hell out of me. Playing France, because especially when I started, it was terrifying. And we went through 3 or 4 years where, like, when you think about it, Ireland never won in Parc de France in the whole time that France played there against Ireland. They never won. And we got hockeyed in some matches. And that's soul-destroying. And like it is, with Dricker was there. But 2 years before Dricker arrived on the scene, we had got our act together, and we went and played. We lost 18-16, and it was all about staying in the game, getting in the game, staying in the game, not being lost and out of sight after 20 minutes, because Paris in the springtime, the French go ballistic if they get a lead, and suddenly it's carnage. So 2 years before Tricot's hat-trick, we nearly got there. And so when we got to that year in 2000, we knew guys that had come on. We had we had a bit more belief. We weren't scared, and it was funny. We still won by only one or two points.
2: Was all nerves reading the newspaper, watching TV, listening to radio, the hype around the games?
0: Yeah. You know, I don't know. I'm not that I don't care about the newspapers, and people say they don't read them. I used to read them.
2: Yeah.
0: And I would always say they're either slating you or they're bigging you up too much, and both of them tend to be wrong. And so you want to have a little look at it and say, yeah, well, I want to be right for the game. I want us to do ourselves proud. I want us to win, actually. And it took a while for us to get to that idea where winning was a proper possibility as opposed to a hopeful dream. And once that happened, that's damn sight more fun then. I tell you, the nerves are very different when you know you have a great chance of winning and winning and winning and winning.
1: That's kind of the evolution of the team. That's like the how nervous you get, you actually believe you're going to win. And so it's completely different from, I have a fear of getting hockeyed here.
0: Yeah, it's a different kind of thing. One of my last games, I don't know if Dricko remembers it, we used to kind of leave our doors open, and I think we were playing Australia maybe, or could have been France. I think it was Australia in the World Cup. I fell asleep before in my room, and you walked past, the door was open, and just called my name and woke me up. And I'd actually dropped off to sleep. I wasn't tired or anything. I just was pretty chilled. And, you know, it's my last couple of games, and I was that relaxed. I knew we were going to perform well, felt we were in a good place.
1: I'm thinking that might be the Australia game, because the France game, they were 27-0 up at halftime.
0: I think you may be right.
3: Possibly could have been too relaxed before.
4: When I think of you and nerves, guilt by association, it's the Lions tour where you're making the speech pre-match, and in the background you can hear Neil Jenkins retching, dry retching.
0: Yeah, Neil Jenkins retches at every available opportunity. I mean, like, for a guy, like, you only hear him, there was 4 or 5 guys puked in the change room before those ones, but Jenkins was as cool as a cucumber. He kicked, you know, I looked at the game about 2 years ago. I looked back at the games, having not watched them, you know, it's 20 years now, but I hadn't actually watched the games back. And I watched them about 2 years ago. And if you'd asked me, I would have sworn he kicked sort of 15 out of 15, and that he missed a good few, but we thought he was going to kick everything. And he banged them over, but he puked twice, 3 times before every single match. Didn't matter that it was a big game. He just, you know, he'd just get a bit excitable. And Ian Evans.
4: Oh, really?
0: Yeah, like every time anybody said anything, yeah, I either cried or puked.
4: That's not great, though.
3: John Hayes loved Avam. Yeah,
4: did
3: loved
4: he?
3: It before a game. Yeah, yeah.
0: He loved to cry as well, actually.
3: They had to be really big games. But yeah,
4: wow.
3: If there was a heave in the toilet, there was a good chance it was going to be him.
4: Hayes.
3: Yeah,
4: it's tough, isn't it?
0: Actually, there was an awful stink in our changing room, wasn't there?
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1: You ain't shit. I wish I was 50 years younger and I'd kick your ass.
2: We don't need a bunch of cats in here. Yeah, looking in the mirror. Be a dog.
3: Whatever happens in Leash, it's always a scandal.
4: Why do you think that was?
3: Probably because we're always drinking it.
5: That's Mark O'Shea one day and he said, I'm sick of that Northern crowd. He said, if they went set dancing twice a week, we'd all be set dancing twice a week.
3: He said he was a plumber. I said, look, I really haven't a clue about plumbing. I won't try to tell you how to plumb.
6: No, I wouldn't be tight myself up. I wouldn't be sitting in the air and bashing my head off the wall or jumping up and down and slapping myself on the back or anything.
7: Every man, woman and monkey in my
8: All right, you're very welcome along to our Saturday panel this afternoon. Joining us today is Caroline Currid, who's the CEO at Unica Performance, who's also worked with a bunch of All-Ireland winners and international athletes. David Gillick, 400-metre runner, master chef, and Joe Sheridan, Meath footballer. You're all very welcome this afternoon. Thanks very much for joining us. I want to start with a nice handy question to get us going today. I put the question out earlier on Twitter that if you'd grown up really fast as an athlete and then suddenly seen a load of athletes beat you who you thought were on drugs, what is it that stops you taking drugs? As the fastest athlete in the room, David, this one's for you.
9: No, I saw that tweet. I was going to tweet back, but I said I'd hang on. It's a relevant question, I suppose, with what goes on in sport nowadays. But I think it's about honesty with oneself, with me anyway. It's fair to say I made a lot of finals, but I probably didn't make the biggest final of all, the Olympic final. Would I have taken drugs to get there? No, I wouldn't have. It's something that... I could never do that, and it just wouldn't be fair on me and my family, and it's about honesty with me. I have to be able to look myself in the mirror and say I've done everything possible that I can legally, and I think it's a credit now that I can put my hand in my heart and say that everything I did in athletics was done cleanly, and I think I'd like to think puts me above cheats.
8: Is there a period of your career where you almost have to blank out the fact that there are people who you know are cheating in the same race as you?
9: Yeah, like I can give an example in Berlin, the World Champs, when I made the final and came in sixth. After that, the winner, LeSean Merritt, tested positive and he was out for a two-year ban. Now, he got that reduced and came back and competed in London. He didn't medal in London, but, you do kind of think that, and in races now, looking back at those events, you kind of think, well, hang on, who actually was on drugs? Maybe I came in sick, but maybe I was actually third, you know, in the clean race.
8: Yeah.
9: But in that moment, you're only focusing on yourself. You can't control what other people do. And if I was to get on the start line and start looking at my competitors and trying to think, are they on drugs? Well, then my race is over.
8: It's a funny situation to be in because the rest of us would be like, but how can you ignore the fact that they're on drugs? Whereas for you to be able to compete, if you go down that route, there's no, it just takes you into a maze.
9: Yeah, a murky world. And I think, there's plenty of examples, like Dwayne Chambers. I did read his book and it was an eye opener regards kind of that route he chose to take. And, everything from the people he was surrounding himself with, like the program that he was on regards the drug taking was just incredible. There was more work going into his drug taking than there was on his actual training, his running training. And there's no getting that back. You can't. Once you make that decision with yourself to go down that road, there's no turning back, and you can't.
8: I meant even thinking about the people in the race who are on drugs is also a bit of a psychological hellhole.
9: Mm.
8: If you start thinking the guy in lane 2, the guy in lane 6, the guy in lane 8, they're the cheats, so I'm not actually racing against them anymore.
9: Yeah, like you can't do that at that moment because, you know, when I go into a race, I'm looking at trying to get my best performance out and focusing on myself and going through my race plan and all the little triggers that I have. So if I start dwelling on other people and letting that kind of frustrate me and annoy me, I'm not going to run to my potential. And the other guy, not only is he going to beat me because he's on drugs, but he's also mentally getting ahead of me.
8: I remember when David Miller's book came out asking him if the drugs worked, and his answer was they were awesome. He didn't miss a beat. And it got me thinking about then, do you just occasionally sit and daydream about what life would have been like? Would I have been world champion? How fast would I run?
9: Yeah, I suppose, I'll be honest, there is times you're thinking, God, I wonder now, if I was to take drugs, could I run 43 seconds? Could I run 42 seconds? But you'd always be looking over your shoulder. You'd always be waiting for that kind of phone call, that knock on the door, that drug test that you're thinking, oh no, they're going to find me out now. And that's something that, like, you know, through reading various autobiographies and things like that, you always get that opinion that they're never really truly happy.
8: Yeah.
9: They've taken the drugs, they've got results, and now they're kind of like, you know, looking over the shoulder, waiting to be almost caught. I would prefer to do it cleanly and be able to, you know, stick my chest out in pride and know, yeah, I did that completely legally, and that knock on the door will never come.
8: Yeah, that's fair enough. Caroline, obviously you work on people's performance, and the quickest shortcut we have in the world for hard work is comes in a test tube or comes however the drugs are going to be delivered to the system. Is there ever an instance where somebody you're working with, you think, well, I just need to calm this person down here and make sure that we're going on the right path, as opposed to them thinking, look, I've got to get to this point too quickly?
4: Yeah, I think you come across athletes who certainly they see what's happening in the world and they think, you know, is there a shortcut that I can take? But I think what you find from the real successful athletes and who have fulfillment from what they do, they have put it in through the hard work. All you can control is yourself, and so I think if you put the work in and your mindset is focused on your performance and you're focusing on everything that you can do, like the detail is so important in relation to getting that success in your routine. And I think if you focus on that and you put everything into that, everything else then is irrelevant, because, you know, it's all about the performance that you have on that day and in that competition.
8: It kind of feels like almost having access to that type of thinking at a very early stage in an athlete's career, and I'm kind of talking mid to late teens, yeah, is the almost most important point where they realize this, as opposed to the fact that, you know, you can win cheating, mm-hmm, and there are countless examples of people who are winning cheating, but life doesn't go very well for those people afterwards, generally.
4: No, I don't think so. I think David made a very important point there. You're always looking around, you're always looking across your shoulder thinking, am I going to be caught out here? Am I going to be found out? And I think that in itself has a certain mental problem in relation to your performance then, because you're thinking, well, even if I'm putting the work in but I'm taking the drugs, am I going to get caught out here? So am I going to lose everything? Whereas the guys have been successful and has done it the honest way, I think they have achieved huge success in their life, not only in sport but outside of sport as well.
8: Yeah, I think, Joe, the big thing in team sports would be that fear of getting caught. Also, obviously, the will to do things honestly, is we've got to assume that most people have that, but the temptation is there for so many people for various reasons. You're coming back from injury and you want to get back faster, or you're just that little bit away from it. So the culture of a team where you're actually letting everybody else down if you get caught is almost as important as having that kind of inner moral strength to just say no in the first place.
7: Yeah, and it's probably easier. Well, not easier, but a safer option for, say, individual athletes to go the drug route, because as a team sport, you know, you're relying on so many other people. You know, it's not just one focus. There's probably a lot more individual pressure on individual athletes. You know, whereas with team sports, there's people, you know, you're letting, as you said, your own teammates down, you're letting your coaches down. And plus, I think there's just a bit more leeway that if you're not performing to your peak, you know, someone else can step in, you know, and that would bring the performance up for the team. So you'd like to think that team sports, there's not as much pressure regarding the drug route, and hopefully, you know, regarding the GA especially, that's the way it will say.
8: Yeah. All right, 53106 is our text number here. If you want to get in touch, you can also get us on Twitter at Off the Ball. Just to let you know, 6-3 is the halftime score. Italy leads Scotland in Rome this afternoon, and it's still scoreless with 71 minutes gone between Chelsea and Everton in the Stamford Bridge. Now, I want to move on to the brilliant Fail Better exhibition that's on at the Science Gallery in Trinity College at the moment. Sonia Sullivan is just one of many people who've contributed to the exhibition. She's given them her accreditation for the Olympic Games in 1996 at Atlanta. Now, I don't know if everybody remembers this, but that was the Olympic Games where she was destined for glory, and she carried the hopes of those of us who love sport into the Games, and she was a real antidote to the fairly bitter taste of the Games that was coming from the swimming pool where Michelle Smith was destroying everybody. Things went disastrously wrong for O'Sullivan, though, in those Games, and there was this kind of weird outpouring of grief in Ireland after it, all sorts of recriminations as well. She spoke at the Science Gallery this week with Ray Darcy, and we put the entire hour-long interview up on newstalk.ie, but here she is talking about Atlanta specifically.
10: I think I was the favourite before I went to Atlanta, but in my own mind and in my own head, I I wasn't right at that level. So I think I was questioning myself, you know, before anything. To me, I was lucky to make the final. And I knew, you know, when I was in the final and on television, it probably looked great. You know, I won my heat. I think it was an Olympic record. So I was doing all the positive things. Yes. So putting on a show. But deep inside me, I knew that things were not right and it was going to be really difficult to do that. I think the heat was probably the race that I needed for the final.
8: The thing that strikes you there is how much the power of her mind had to do with the failure. Let's just have a listen, though, to another instance where she talks about doing the opposite and talking herself into a good performance.
10: During the Olympic year in 2000, and I was running pretty good. I had trained really well, but I ran a race in London and I didn't run very well. It was one of those things where I was like totally bothered by it and, you know, just felt awful, couldn't sleep. I thought, this, I can't. What's happened, you know, you just think that it's all over again, because I suppose maybe it was a moment of panic and you see yourself falling back into the Atlanta trap again. There was a race in Zurich the following week over 3,000 metres and, you know, the general consensus was I couldn't run because I wasn't ready to run. So I thought, right, I'm not running. So I remember told my agent, said, take me out, I'm not running it. And then I was up at 4 o'clock in the morning. So this was over the weekend. So before Monday, I sent him an email. I said, don't pull me out, I'm running. Right. And I had decided I was going to run, and I spoke to a person who was some kind of a life coach, so he decided to get in touch with me. And for some reason, I spoke to him, and he said to me, I mean, he didn't really understand running or anything like that, but one thing he did say to me was, he said, call up a journalist that you know and trust. Tell them that you're going to run this race on Thursday night, and that you're really looking forward to it and you feel good, and then leave it at that. And he said, once you tell somebody, then you have a responsibility to go out there and to do it.
8: Yeah, and so she did. She finished second to Gabriella Szabo in that race in Zurich, and then obviously ultimately goes on to win an Olympic silver medal, also second to Gabriella Szabo later on that year. A load of things in that strike me. One, some randomer makes contact with her and gives her this piece of advice, which she takes, Caroline. But then also the fact that the power of her mind to impact her performance in 96 so negatively and then so positively, it seems so easy. Why is the mind so important?
4: The mind is so powerful, Ger. I mean, so we got two great examples of Sonia there. So for one instance, she talked herself out of performing really well, and then the other instance, she talked herself into performing really well in Zurich. So I think from Atlanta, there was some stuff that wasn't happening in relation to her training, and she wasn't getting the times that she wanted to get to. So all of a sudden, psychologically, she had herself told that she wasn't going to perform well, and it took over her whole body. So when you focus on what you don't want to happen and you focus on not performing well, you know, your body starts getting stressed, and you release a chemical called cortisol into your body, you know, and it takes over, it has a huge impact on your performance. And so when you're focusing on what you don't want to happen, which a lot of us has a huge habit of doing, it takes over, no matter what training you have done, it takes over your performance. And then when you switch your mindset completely and you focus on what you want to happen, you know, that your body is free of them types of stressful chemicals. So therefore, all the training that you've done, everything that you, all the work you've put in, your body performs, because, you know, we run pictures all the time in our heads, and them pictures, they're either going to be positive or negative, and then positive pictures are what drives us on. It has a huge impact on our physical performance.
8: How easy is it to train ourselves to only run the showreel of the good stuff?
4: It is hard. You know, the brain is a muscle. You know, it's a muscle where, like, no more than our biceps and triceps, it has to be trained. I think what I find is a lot of athletes think on the day of competition, you can just switch this on and just perform well. But I think the likes, I'm sure, of David and Joe, who has competed at a very high level, will understand that it goes back to the beginning of your season, even before that, whereby you have to train your mind to have positive habits and focus on the positive, so that on that day of competition, no matter what happens, no matter what the environment is, that you're performing to the best of your capability. So you have to train it no more than any other muscle in your body. You have to train it to focus on the pictures that you want to focus on.
8: You've obviously been the Sonia soldier, David. You've had those days where it's gone really well and those days where it hasn't gone really well.
9: Yeah, I watched the clip over YouTube, and it struck a chord with me. It was actually really, really insightful. And I think a lot of what Sonia said throughout the whole clip you know, it's about acceptance, you know, getting over those little, those big downers and things like that. And, you know, talking yourself into a race, self-talk is so important, and positive self-talk. And, you know, I kind of got into that probably in the latter part of my career, let's say.
8: Is it a regret you didn't know about it when you were 15 or 16?
9: Yeah, I think, you know, to be honest, I recently did a lot of kind of attribute tests and stuff like that to see what I'm interested in. And it showed up a lot of kind of personal traits about myself. And it was in black and white. And this was kind of, it kind of struck me because I was thinking in my head going, God, if I knew this when I was 15, 16, I could have worked a little bit earlier at my self-talk and prepping for races and building my own self-confidence. Because that's what it's all about. You can put in all the work and really, really good work 11 months of the year, and then when it comes down to that 1 month or that those 2 weeks leading up to a championship, if your self-talk is negative and you're down and confidence is low, you're not going to perform. And I've had, yeah, look, there's been certain races where my self-talk has been a bit negative and I haven't performed well. There's other cases where I've been really, really positive, and you know, I've worked at it. And an example would be in 2009 when, you know, it's fair to say I probably had my best season. You know, after every race I debriefed and I'd write down, you know, all the good things, and then I'd actually, like, I'd list all my times and on my races. And, you know, I think Sonia did refer to picking her races as well, because I think a win streak is important from a confidence point of view. And then that kind of just success breed success, and for me that helped me an awful lot. And just, you know, you've got various types of athletes, and you've got certain athletes that are confidence athletes and they gain confidence from their positive training. You've also got other athletes that sometimes they're training, you know, to a coach mightn't be where they would think it should be, but they're great at when it comes into a championship, that they're able to self-talk, they're able to get themselves up for a bigger occasion, and they find that extra whatever 10-20% that gets them to a medal.
8: You're a forward, Joe. The confidence issue is obviously hugely important, so that you find a bit of space, half seconds, you kick, you know it's going to go over. Are there days when you're taking the field knowing today's going to be my day, or do you have to kind of feel your way into every individual game?
7: No, I think probably the week coming up to a game, you feel probably in your own self how you're feeling, how the legs are. You know, if your legs are heavy at training, you're thinking, you know, negative thoughts are coming into your head. But I think if you come onto the pitch before a big game, you'll know if you're going to have a good game or not. I know there's a couple of games you'll be coming in and you're probably not focused on the warm up. You're not feeling right. The spring's not in the legs, and you can sort of straight away say, look, this is going to be either a great day or it's going to be a bad day. And at the beginning, you know, when you get actually involved in the games, you know, things are going well for you. You know, you're kicking balls from all angles. You know, there's a good energy about yourself, whereas when the confidence isn't as high and psychologically you're not feeling as good as you actually would have maybe when things are going well, you know, you give them, making the wrong options in your head, negative thoughts, and that just relays straight onto the pitch and the way you're playing.
8: Was there ever a time where you realised that into a game things weren't going well, but you were actually able to get out of that? Or are you kind of doomed from the first couple of minutes?
7: No, it's very difficult, I think. You have to be very, you know, mentally strong to be able to, for the first couple of minutes, if things aren't going right, to be able to take a second in the game and say, right, start doing simple things, you know, maybe go out the pitch, pick up a couple of balls, get your hands on it and get involved in the game. And that probably helps along, you know, if you're not having a great game and things are going wrong and you're sitting out in the corner and you're not getting many touches of ball, that probably just prolongs the agony of the game. If you can actually get involved in the game, get the hits, get a few scores, you know, just do something that actually, you know, clicks the mind in and sort of gets that positivity back into the mind.
11: Are you sure we can tell this?
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1: The latest episode of Lakeland Gael airs on Thursday evening on TG Cahir, and it stars Aidan O'Mahony. Aidan, good morning to you. How are you?
2: Good morning, lads.
1: How has this whole experience been for you?
2: I think it's like one of those things, George, you know, when you agree to do something, you were halfway through and you're kind of saying, why did I agree to that? I'd say on Thursday, I kind of have one eye open, but look, you're obviously, you look forward to it. It's obviously, it's a nice thing to do. You know, I know like Kieran did it there now as well, and, you know, they're great shows, but obviously you're nervous as well because, you know, you're going to be getting a lot of, I suppose, opinions on the whole documentary. But look, at the same time, I suppose people will get an insight into the person maybe outside of the jersey.
1: I was going to say, the phone call comes from the producers of Lakeland Gael, and you're like, yeah, oh, absolutely, oh, that's amazing. And then the next day you're like, oh, shit, I have to talk about all the stuff I don't want to talk about.
2: Exactly, yeah. So I think it's like everything, they're very good to draw you in at the start. And then there's that mentioning things, you're like, all right, we put that in, we leave that out. But look, I suppose after writing the book, there wasn't much I could actually leave out. But it was enjoyable, George. Like, first, I think, recording it was up in our sheep farm in Gleflesk, and it was actually, we were looking at the same day, my brother was actually dosing the sheep. I said, it was funny, I was in a pair of shorts and a top that you obviously wouldn't wear if you were.
1: I was going to say, I've seen a good bit of it. I haven't seen the whole thing, but I've seen about 40 minutes of the hour, and the shot of you with your brother fully properly dressed for farming, and you in your tiny little white runners with the socks barely visible. I'm not even sure if there were socks. I was like, that's not farming gear. This guy's not a farmer.
2: I said, what are the chances to land back to a white Converse? And then he's dosing sheep, and I said, ah, this isn't going to go down too well. I don't think see it. Yeah, but it was nice. Look, that's why I grew up. My brother Noel obviously stayed on the farm, and it was kind of special to see that day. It hasn't changed, where all the neighbours kind of would come around and give you a hand to dose the sheep, and you would have to go and do theirs. It was like the bog. It was very similar, but it was nice to get it in. It was actually very special to get it in, yeah.
1: I did, because narration, the voiceover at that point, talks about growing up in this rural idyll, and I do think that we have this tendency to fetishize rural life as like being amazing, but actually it's really difficult, and rural isolation is a real thing, and the importance of the GAA club for you growing up to not just be on the farm running up the mountain all day, but actually to socialize you and the rest of the young men of rural Ireland is something I think is kind of, it comes across a little bit in it.
2: It was a release, yeah, because it would have been very easily, I think, growing up on a farm where everything that comes about the farm, you know, as I said, after school, into the car, back to Gleflesk, and, you know, back then there was no tractors, you couldn't actually travel. If you got, if you got a good view of that place, you'd see the tractor can't go up the fields and stuff, so everything that had to go up, whether it was timber or nuts or hay, had to be carried on your shoulders. So, obviously, the GAA thing then was, like, as I always said, I wasn't one of those lads that wanted to be the next Mikey Sheehy or, you know, Bomber Lister and these guys. You know, I didn't even think I'd play football. But I think when you were young, you had a bike, you start travelling, and we just started cycling to Rabig and get involved underage and stuff. So it was kind of released well from that. But at the same time, look, where I grew up, farming was a huge part of society and the community.
3: It's funny, Aidan, because there's a lovely cinematic shot in the episode as well, and you kind of think of the Cork-Kerry rivalry and as something that ebbs and flows, and at times, certainly in the mid-noughties, it was quite heated. Maybe not so at the moment, but that Blackwater Bridge that separates Knocknagree in Cork and your own parish in Rathmore, it kind of highlights, like, you're one of those people who lived very close to the Cork-Kerry border, so the rivalry to you probably was always there.
2: Yeah, and it was great. It actually made the Kerry Cork derbies even more special when you're living on the border. I said, the only worrying thing now is I have a nephew actually playing fullback from Cork, with Cork, from Knocknagree. He's on the other side of the border now, but it's amazing how things turn out. But like that, yeah, there were special days. Like, I suppose, Rathmore, there's a split between the two parishes, and there's that massive divide. So the main day is more special for us, obviously, with some tough days as well, having to go back to Rathmore after losing. And like, even Noel O'Leary there, I was talking to him last week. you know, you make unbelievable friendships out of it. Like, I was one of those players, like, yeah, I always played Nation, and I wasn't everyone's cup of tea, but at the same time, once it stayed in the pitch, that was it for me. You know, we all had a job to do. We had a job to do for the team. And those Kerry Cork games, there was massive battles, because I remember even under Conor Coonan, they were one of the greatest Cork teams I've seen. Like, they were never beaten. I know, yeah, they won one All-Ireland. But every year, they kept coming back. They turned us over, but Buffon Park, Cueve, you know, we didn't get beaten in Killarney, but they threw us, I think, once or twice. So we had some massive battles, and look, neither team took a step back from each other. I think there's a healthy respect from those both teams for each other then.
1: The team that you were part of, there was a wildness to you all coming through. There was on the team yourself, Galvin, Tomás O'Shea. You never quite knew exactly what you were going to get as the opponent, but you knew that it was going to be fiercely fought and fiercely contested. I can only imagine what the training is like.
2: Yeah, so Jack, I think, had a good way about him as well, and he's a good way of kind of controlling us at the best of times. I actually met him during the summer this year. I think he was kind of pinching himself with the group he is now. So damn. It was, look, everyone wants, like, I think, Joe, when you get in first with Kerry, it's about hanging in there and trying to get through the hard training and proving that you're worthy of being inside there. Then when you get through that part of it, it's about getting a jersey, and that's no different to anyone in Kerry. Like, that, there's a selfish element. You get through the hard training, get through the hard slog, then you want a jersey, you want to be on that first 15, and you play to your strengths. And as I said, look, myself and Paul came in 2004 with Jack. We probably lost a different element. They'd probably seen us 2003 with Tyrone. Look, Tomás, what can we say about Tomás? He's just one of the greatest footballers of all time. You know, and he was a leader in the dressing room as well. When he spoke, everything was articulate, and, you know, it meant so much. So all these lads, I think, to grow up and play with him, you know, looking back now, it was amazing, because they just had so many strengths. And yeah, no, there was a wildness to us as well, like, but I suppose it was part of who we were.
3: That 98 All-Ireland semi-final between Kerry and Kildare features as well, Aidan. I know that's, you were playing in the minor team, I think, that day, and watching the senior game afterwards, yeah, clearly left an indelible mark on you as well.
2: Yeah, I came up to that All-Ireland semi-final. I broke my nose a few weeks before the first time in a minute, and I missed out on the semi-final, but after playing 10 minutes in an All-Ireland final, I suppose as a young lad, you don't expect it, and then you're brought on. But just watching him coming out after, it was exceptional. Like, it was like you had these kind of gladiators coming out through the tunnel, and like the conditioning of them, and just like you could just see in their faces the emotion and what that whole thing meant. And something like definitely that day kind of stuck me, saying, geez, I want some of that. But at the same time, I was kind of being realistic as well. I think I was number 21 or 22 for Kerry Minor, so you were looking at that and you're kind of saying that's a long way off. But no, that's, I suppose, for any young lad to kind of say that if you don't make underage in minors or under 20s and stuff, it's not the end of the world. You know, there's always time to make it.
1: And you end up being man of the match in an All-Ireland final. The one that I wanted to talk to you about, though, was the Donegal game, where you've been a stalwart of the team, an all-star, and then you've come out of the team for various reasons, which we can get into, and then you're back in the team and you're tasked with the job of man-marking Michael Murphy in an All-Ireland final. Like, if you talk to anybody who knows anything about Ulster football, they would have Michael Murphy at the absolute apex of impact and talent and, like, character. You know, he's basically, there's him and Canavan are kind of the gods of, they're definitely on Ulster football's Mount Rushmore, and yet I, there's no way you win that All-Ireland without your performance that day. What's the build-up to that like? What's in your head? Like, how do you perfect what you're going to have to do, and how do you make peace with, like, your job is just to be the destroyer on the day?
2: Yeah, so geez, destroyer is a very hard word, John. Look, for me, look, there was a story in that All-Ireland, I think it was 2 years. My dad passed away in 2012, and we buried him. We did a county challenge game at home, and I made a promise to him that I'd get up the steps of the Hogan in his memory. And sometimes you make these promises and they don't come true. And like the last conversation I had with him before he passed away was my 17 niece was coming home from the All-Ireland final, Donegal playing Mayo, and he was speaking about Michael Murphy in the goal, and he actually spoke about Aidan O'Shea as well. He was speaking about it to them, and we didn't get to speak again. And I remember the way 2014 unraveled, 2013 I got a bad injury and I thought it was finished, and 2014 I was just hell-bent on fulfilling that promise. And then the way it unraveled, the semi-final, I got to Mark Aidan O'Shea, and then lo and behold, Michael Murphy's there in the final. So all of a sudden our phone call was popping up. And for me, that day, I was just, I put in a massive year, I suppose, work-wise, training-wise, everything was done to T. I was always one of those players that if we were training at 6:30, I'd be there for 5:00. I loved walking out in the pitch into our stadium for maybe 20 minutes on my own. I'd say the players thought I was mad, but that's who I was. I was always there then. And then everything was based around that final. And the night before, Eamon had a great way about him where we had meetings and we just kind of looked promising, and I just said that I'd mark Michael Murphy out of the game, and I think I said it 3 times, and it wasn't me in arrogance. I just kind of walked out the door after saying, why did you say that? You're putting way more pressure on yourself. And look, the game just, look, Michael Murphy is, like, for me, on the pitch and off the pitch, he's one of the top guys in the GAA. Absolutely. I have so much respect for him. We had so many battles. I remember being above in Ballybuffet and all these places, like, and it's snowing, and I look at him and say, oh God, he's the last guy I want to see coming in top of me today. And that day, look, things just worked out for me. You know, I was just, I suppose, you're kind of driven insane to succeed. And I knew myself that if I failed at my task, I'd fail the team. And, like, that's the kind of pressure you need to put yourself on in big games. As you said, with all the work done, I had all that in my mind. I was in a healthy place. And it was just going out there and doing everything possible, I suppose, to mark him out of the game. And just to play in his coaches. And we were talking about the loops and lads getting him on the ball. And look, it all worked out fine when the rest were doing their job then. Like, so I was only a small cog in that All-Ireland final, but I still had that job to do. And I was relishing it, I suppose, leading into the 3 weeks leading into it.
1: The bit you talk about your dad in that, like, we listened to Rory McIlroy yesterday talking about his battle was to not let the emotion of who he was fighting against prevent him from playing well. How do you stop your grief from interfering and your desire not to let down your dad and the promise you made from actually... So how do you separate those two things? Use it as an inspiration, but equally not let it overawe you?
2: Yeah, like I remember when I walked away in 2010 on Dash Sherry, like, I was mentally in a weak and a bad place. And I remember when my dad passed away in 2012, I think all those moments in 2010 helped me to, I suppose, get over it and to deal with it. And I suppose to turn something where for me was sport and my dad would keep all the clippings of games and stuff, but to turn something like that into a positive, and then to go on a journey for him, to repay him for all, I suppose, everything he'd given for me and all those years of cutting out pieces of papers and going to games. And I said the biggest thing I could ever give to my dad was, after coming off games, you know, some people always say to me, sometimes he should give you a kick up the arse to see what you cop on. But he didn't. He said nothing. You know, he was a positive man. And that really, I suppose, was embraced by me. So in that 2014 final, it was very easy, I suppose, unattach myself from that promise because I had a job to do. And I knew that I wouldn't fulfill it unless I completed my job that day. So it was very easy to separate the two.
1: There's an incredible scene where you're leafing through those scrapbooks. Did you know that the scrapbooks existed, or did you only find out afterwards that he'd kept every scrap of paper and every match report?
2: Yeah, I knew he had, I suppose, some paper and stuff like that, but I didn't know, I suppose, the extent of what he had collected. And, like, when he retired from work, we were sitting room at the front of our house, and I used to come home from the park and I'd have to go down to sitting in my bedroom, and he'd be inside watching the games. He'd hear the matches about a mile down the road. He'd come up to the last, and he'd be watching all the games. It was like analysis the first time. And next, I hate watching the games, so he'd pause it when I come in. And I come in, he'd talk way about Campbell training. And I go back out the door again, I sit into the car next to hear the video on the airing side. So he loved it, it was part of his life, but just to get the scrapbooks and to see what amount of work he put in, because I'd say he'd have a bit of blue tack and glue and Ratmore bought, I'd say, to put in all that stuff into those scrapbooks. But they're amazing to look back on, and he was an amazing man.
3: In one of the low points, and look, you speak very eloquently about your mental health struggles in the documentary as well. It was 2005, so after the All-Ireland final loss to Tyrone, and again, it's covered in the book. We have that copy of the book here in studio with us today, if I can get in the shot there. Unbroken. And that really is a word that springs to mind, because you fail the drugs test in 05 after the final, salbutamol, which was a banned substance. Then you get the therapeutic use exemption because, of course, the your battles with asthma as well as something that's covered heavily in the early part of the documentary. But that must have been, post-2005 All-Ireland final, quite a low point for you.
2: It was actually 08.
3: 08, sorry, yeah, after the final.
2: It was, but I think even leading up to those, even the diving incident and the asthma thing, I think my mind was in a bad place. And it wasn't even those incidents. It was, I suppose, not dealing with stuff, I suppose, coming through the years. And the asthma thing, yeah, it was tough because I'm one of those people, I have a quiet nature. And when you grow up in that kind of a background, you don't know how to deal with these things. And it's very easy to kind of put on a show or a front for people because, as I'm always saying, when I played with Kerry, you played in the edge and you played in the line, and you know, you think that you need to show that to people as well, that you're not. Where I look back now and say, I respect for myself what I did, and I respect my family for, I suppose, backing me. And you know, when I was in that mindset back then, I was saying, geez, if I do this, if I do that, it'd be shown as a weakness. And then the inhaler thing came along and it kind of flattened me, because it went on for 4 months. I lost total form in football, and I actually had much interest in the GAA at the time then. And then it showed in 2009, you know, I got dropped from the championship after the month's final. And it went from one to the other. And when you're in that kind of mindset, you're kind of saying, geez, why me? Why are all these things happening? And I couldn't tease them things out back then. And as I said, 2010, I just had to step away from it. Like, I remember going out after games and you're out socialising and you're crying because all these emotions are coming up and you're not enjoying life and stuff like that. And it comes to a head. And as I said, and we spoke about my dad there, the morning I went to Asheree, like, my dad was at the kitchen table crying. And for a man of his generation to be like that and to show those emotions just showed me that the position or the place I was in at the time. And I think reflecting back on the book and on Lake Regale, that was the hardest thing for me, I suppose, reliving that and probably saying to myself, how do you let yourself get to that position? But at the same time, I suppose I kind of have to give myself some of the kudos for coming out the other side of it, not going down the path that, you know, I didn't know where I was going to go.
1: What's the turning point for getting out of that?
2: The turning point is just, I suppose, dropping your barrier or dropping your guard and getting help. And I suppose we've great now, team sports psychology is so important. And I do a course there through Kerry J, and you just see the importance of what these people bring to groups and panels. And I know we had sports psychology back then. I didn't use it because I thought I was above that and stuff. And then I wasn't dealing with all these things, and I was letting snowball, and you know, it was turning my life upside down. As I said at the time, I wasn't a nice person to be around. I was distant from my family, but I was just continuing life. Like, it was no different. So, like, your turning point is just being able to communicate with people. And I think, you know, we did a seminar there a couple of weeks ago with Tony Griffin. It was just fantastic to see someone just drop everything and talk about themselves, because it makes you more open as well. And I can see now from a football side or a sports side that if you have a team of people that you know about, you know, like, what they've done or what they've accomplished or what they've gone through, then you're more open to them as well. And when you want to pitch in, you're back with your life.
1: That's the fundamental part of this for me, Aidan, is that you might even have been an even better footballer than the multiple All-Ireland winner, All-Star, Man of the Match and All-Ireland final, if you discovered this as a 16-year-old. Like, that came out wrong, but like, I guess what I'm saying is that you didn't have to have that anger to be the player you were. Like, if you listen to Wayne Rooney now, for example, he talks about his anger management problems, and they cost him even more achievements than he already had. And when that's somebody at that ultra high level, and you're at a similar level in GAA, where your desire is to win All Ireland and you can do it, and your desire is to help your teammates be player of the year and you can do it, that, like, we probably need a bit of a culture shift to get to the point where you don't need to be angry all the time to be your best.
2: No, but I suppose you need to You need to have players. I always say this. I think it's a good way of putting it. Someone said before, you need fellas in the pitch that do the dirty work for the rest of them to shine. So I'm probably looking at that major. But no, like I think you're right in two ways in that. Like for me, I hadn't in my mind to play football at an elite level growing up, or at 15 and 16 years of age. I was getting more fun out of soccer. I loved soccer. I have no problem saying that. And I just think the way things happen, I think everything happens in life for a reason, Jordan. And I think I wouldn't change anything. Yeah, look, we have regrets. You deal with them, you tease them out, and you see why did it happen. And you need to move on. Like, life is precious. I know myself now, I have two kids at home, 3.5, 5.5. I've gone into hurling management to really put another, I suppose, challenge in front of me. And, you know, that's the importance. The importance is your family then, and your sporting career is your sporting career. And you look back and say, yeah, you know, my challenge is there. You know, I gave what I could for the Kerry jersey. And I genuinely did. As I say, blood, sweat and tears. I knew that when I put on that jersey, there's an onus on you that every day you go out, you're expected to win. And I'm always saying, it's not an arrogance down here. It's what's expected if you don't win.

0: career is more than medals. Like, I look at like Sally Keegan, all these guys, they had amazing sporting careers and they live amazing memories. And you don't need a medal you don't need to have a medal on your, I suppose, placard inside your house to know what you've done in your career.
1: 100%. Aidan, great stuff. Congratulations on the Laker Gael. Enjoy it as much as you can on Thursday evening. It's great.
0: Cheers.
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1: OTB's Mount Rushmore.
2: Yes, OTB Mount Rushmore coming your way. Plenty of interaction post-Bar Wars, by the way. We'll bring that your way a little bit later on. But delighted to say Tipperary are sharpening their pencils and their picks and whatever else it is that it takes to get this thing done. And chief selector this morning, delighted to say Alan Quinlan, come on in.
3: Good morning, Adrian. How are you?
2: We're going to be joined by Michael Quinlan, I think, is on the line as well. Good morning to you, Michael.
3: Hi, Adrian. How are things?
2: Flying the tanks, yeah. I mean, I've been through this last week. It's not easy. Quinny, how are you feeling?
3: Yeah, I was unsure of this. Obviously, when you can rattle off a few names in your head, but then when you actually go and do a bit of exploring, there's lots of candidates to and lots of successful sports people in Tipperary. I think Tipperary as a county is probably best known for its GAA stars, hurling and football, and camogie and ladies footballers as well. So horse racing as well, for sure. So it's an interesting one, but yeah, we have a lot of sports stars, and hopefully we can find a couple to make the list.
2: Yeah, well, we've about 20 minutes to get into it. So without further ado, the way we're going to work here, by the way, people will be familiar with it at this stage, but you're going to make your four selections, Quinny, after which Michael will have the opportunity to come in and nix one of them out at the expense of one of the people that he feels actually should be up there. And you can debate around it, the rights and wrongs of that, and come to some sort of a temporary conclusion at the end of it. But you might kick us off, if you don't mind, by giving us maybe a sense of some of the runners and riders and your first couple of picks.
3: The runners and riders. Well, as I said, you could pick loads of hurlers, you know, people that I remember going to Tipperary hurling matches back in the 80s, 90s. Tipperary won two All-Irelands, 89 and 91. And that team, you know, was dominated by Nicky English, Pat Fox, Joe Hayes, Bobby Ryan, Richard Stakelam, all these guys, John Lahey. They were all superstars in my eyes, and I think the one if I'm picking one from hurling, you could obviously go back a number of years before that, back to the 40s, 50s, 60s, 70s. Tipperary were very, very successful in hurling, and Jimmy Doyle and John Doyle are two that are kind of star names to pick out. John Doyle won 8 All-Irelands for Tipperary and 10 Munster titles, 10 National League titles. Nobody's ever won more National League titles. Henry Shefflin passed him out for the All-Ireland. So John Doyle is obviously, you know, a superstar.